0: another show, but I said we just keep going. That's a passion of yours.
1: Absolutely.
0: Explain
1: is.
0: That, because there's stepmom sanity, there's yes. discipleship. You've it's all woven on together.
2: Spoken yeah. all over the country, maybe the world on this.
1: Yeah. Well, you know, I don't separate discipleship from the other things that I do, from stepmom sanity or self-vulnerable blended families or working with human trafficking victims. I don't separate it from that because that is the mission. That is what we've been given, to make disciples who make disciples right. then. So if I separate the two, or if I conflate activity with making disciples, then I've missed the whole point of what Jesus said to do. The woman who led me to a saving relationship with the Lord, the first thing she did was say, hey, this is what we do. We go out and we win souls for Christ and we get them connected with churches, because evangelism is just the first step of right. discipleship. Discipling really is helping people know God. And we all have that responsibility. The Bible tells us in, I think it's 2 Corinthians 5, everything is from God, who has reconciled us to himself through Jesus Christ. And we've all been given the ministry of reconciliation, meaning that we all have the responsibility to know God and then make him known. And that's all discipleship is to connect this person over here with God. And the Holy Spirit will do the job of formation and transformation as well, right? We get to roll up in their lives in very unique and fun ways. So when I first got saved, that's what I was told to do. And the first thing that we did is we ran out to the Indy 500. So here I am, newly saved. We're at the Indy 500. It's a huge party. Everybody, it's like Mardi Gras, but with executives, right? They're just out there partying and drinking. And I'm trying to give the gospel to different people. And
2: I've got to hear, like, give us the whole, like, what'd you say coming up to them?
1: Okay, so I'm new at this, right?
2: I know, I'm like, brand new. I did all this too with crew. Like, we would yes. go door to door when we go yeah. to a Christmas conference.
1: Yes. Yeah, yes. Right. Absolutely.
2: Let's hear it.
1: Yes. I would go up to these people that are partying, drinking, and doing all the things and like, excuse me, do you know the Lord Jesus as your savior? Like, brand new. I heard so many rude comments and a couple of people that kindly listened. But for the most part, I mean, I got a crash course in what not to do, honestly. But at some point, this is the moment I think that discipleship became a passion for me. I was standing on the corner and I was watching everyone. It was almost like the world went into slow motion and they were dancing and jumping and singing and just revelry was going on. And I started weeping because I could feel God's compassion for them. And I kept saying, they don't know. Like, they really don't know the disease that they have been diagnosed with, sin, and they don't know that the remedy is available, that death is the outcome of sin, but that life has been made available to them. I was overwhelmed by the love of God to such an extent that I just wept. Someone thought I was afraid, but the person who had led me to the Lord, she looked at me, she said, oh no, she's not afraid. And I prayed that day on that street corner, Lord, please don't let me ever lose your love for the lost. And I can't say that I have cultivated this. I have just surrendered to the cultivation of the Holy Spirit. I know that I will never look into the eyes of somebody whom God does not love or for whom Christ didn't die, despite what's going on in their life, despite how they may be acting towards me. I just know that God loves them, even if they come from Ohio, and Christ died for them. And my primary job is to communicate that, to give the opportunity. At least God does. He owns his outcome. My job is obedience.
0: And you were a college student then, right?
1: I was a college student. I was 17, 18 wow. years old, something like that.
0: So have you never lost that?
1: Because
0: a lot of people
1: that.
0: Have the fire in college and then you see them 10, 20 years later, they're not even cold. They're cynical.
1: Yeah.
0: You know,
1: yeah.
0: they've gone on a really dark journey and you're as hot for Christ now as you were.
1: There have been ebbs and flows. Yeah. But like right after I got married, we came back from our honeymoon and I went right into ministry, youth ministry, phone ministry. Our church had just started a television ministry. So I'm praying on the phone. So I had all of these opportunities to stay stoked, right?
0: Yeah.
1: But eventually that stopped. And no, it waned. It absolutely waned because I wasn't in it every day. I'm in life. I am going through my own issues and trying to figure all of that out. And honestly, there were distinctly remember a 6-month

0: period where I did not like people at all. I didn't want to be bothered. Don't talk to me. Don't call me. No, I'm not praying with you. I mean, that's how I just didn't want to be bothered with people. But at some point I realized, okay, God, if you love them and I don't, then my problem is love right now. Mm. And I need you to smear again my heart with your love so that I fall in love with you primarily and fall in love again. I just lost my first love, right? And I fall in love again with people. Life had beat it out.
1: That's a good litmus test of how we feel about people. I love that you're saying all
0: you
1: that.
0: You know, the scripture tells us in Luke to guard your heart lest drunkenness, debauchery, or the cares of life.
1: Yeah.
0: I love that Jesus put the cares of life in the same category as debauchery and drunkenness. It's not the same, like it doesn't have the same moral impact, but it does have the same impact on our lives in that it draws us away from God. It draws us away from fervency and from zeal. One of the things that I pray on a consistent basis is, God, purify my devotion. Mm. Help me to love you more and without agenda, mm-hmm. just to love you, just to know you,
1: just to
0: be with you. Because I know out of that, you know, the scripture also tells us that we, as you know, with unveiled faces, as looking into a mirror, behold the glory of the Lord, are being changed into that same glory. That as I behold him, I will become like him. His heart will be developed in me. So by purifying my devotion, by purifying my love for him, the natural outpost of that is discipleship. Mm. The natural outpost of that is evangelism, is prayer for revival, is all the things that we're talking about right now.
1: And I'm just going to say it because we've been in the church world and ministry world for 46 years. You can do ministry with a heart that's not on fire for Jesus.
0: Yes, you can.
1: And we just do it out of our flesh. We've done it for years. We know how to do it. But I think it's really important.
2: I mean, we're not sitting here saying we're doing it right now.
1: No. I'm saying every single person can do that.
2: Yeah. Mm-hmm.
1: But you do not have the impact, the joy, if you're not a
2: connected. But I don't think you can love first.
1: Me neither.
2: Before being loved. And I know you've written about
0: that. Yes.
2: I don't think that's possible.
0: I don't think so either.
2: Supernatural spirit empowered ability. When somebody is hard to love or they're not loving you back. So explain that.
0: Yeah, well, first of all, let's just say this. Again, we talked about the scripture, it's the love of God that shed abroad in our heart by the Holy Spirit. And that is not just God shedding his love so that we can share it, but it is first him letting us know how loved we are. Paul said, I would that you would know the height and depth and breadth and width of God's great love for you. When I know that I am loved, that I am secure in my identity in Christ, I am not looking to other people as props in my life to help my ego, to bolster me. They're not projects anymore. They become people to love.
1: You're not doing it for identity. You're doing it out of identity.
0: From identity, right? Like the Bible tells us, it's like Colossians 3. Paul starts that portion of scripture with, since then you have been raised with Christ. Like there's an assumption of truth here. Since you've been raised with Christ, then he goes on the rest of that and says, live like it. Mm. And part of that living like it is putting on Christ, is loving others, you know, humble. So I'm not fighting for life. I have life. I'm not fighting for identity, as you said, and I am living from identity. I'm not fighting for position. I'm already seated with Christ. Yeah. So I don't have to compete with you. I don't have to compare myself to you. I don't have to use you to make myself feel better. I can simply owe you nothing but to love you. That's it. Because I'm already loved. Mm-hmm. I'm already wanted. I'm already valued. I'm already chosen, beloved, and holy. I'm already that. If we can believe that. But first, we have to believe that God is, right?
2: Yeah.
0: I mean, honestly, like if I don't believe that God is infinitely holy and exceedingly good, then I won't believe anything that he has to say.
1: Yeah.
0: So if I can believe that God is true, then I can believe that what he says about me is true. And then that frees me from no matter what's going on in my life. Again, we're not talking about spiritual bypassing.
1: Right.
0: No matter what's going on in my life, I can then love. Mm. I can forgive. I can look at this person in front of me that's acting really ugly and say, Jesus loves you too. And Lord, help me. Help me to express that right now in this moment. I can put up healthy boundaries, yes, because sometimes loving a person is, okay, I need to separate myself from you because if I stay in your presence, I'm going to act ugly too. Mm-hmm. Sometimes it's putting up healthy boundaries. Whatever it is, I can do that because I am loved.
1: Yeah, that's so good.
2: Now, how do you do that as you walk into a step family situation? I know that's your world in terms of step family sanity.
1: And ministry. Yeah.
2: And then, you know, choosing to love before they're loving you back. That can be a step family experience. How sure. do you manage and navigate that? Because I know you help people do that.
0: Yeah, you manage it carefully and you manage it prayerfully and you manage it honestly. There are times when it is hard, when I fall into expecting reciprocity. So that's an invitation from the Holy Spirit for me to then run back to him and say, okay, I did this with the wrong motives. Can you help me do it with the right motives again? It is also understanding what my job is, which pulls me back to discipleship. I have a friend, Summer Butler, who says it like this. God told her that her job was not for her sons, her bonus sons, to call her mother, but for them through her to call him father.
1: Oh, that's so and good. Say it one more time.
0: It's not our job as bonus parents for our kids to call us mom or dad. It's our job for them to lead them in such a way that they call God father. That became the thrust of my bonus parenting. So that allowed me to be able to come along mom and not as a threat, or not as somebody trying to take your place or trying to fight for my place, but as someone who's going to support you in your parenting. It allowed me to come alongside my husband and support him in his parenting. It allowed me to give space to my bonus children for them to lead the relationship and not try to push in and be this accepted, wonderful, cape on my back, you know, super stepmom. It allowed me to put the cape down and just be and know that I was enough because God had set me in this family, right? Interestingly enough, that without all of the pushing and shoving and vying for position, my place was found, even in the difficulties. My bonus daughter is getting married and I'm planning the bridal shower with the support of her mom.
1: Wow.
0: My bonus son, you know, one of the first gifts I got from him was a cup. I love mom, right? Those weren't things that I asked, and they call me Cheryl. Those weren't things that I asked for. Those were things that God allowed to happen just because I loved freely, not easily, but freely.
1: Good.
0: Yeah,
1: that's so good.
2: So how many kids you have now?
0: We have four. We have our oldest is actually Jonathan's bonus daughter from his first marriage. Do not tell her she's not mine. She will cut you. She will cut you. Then the next one down is my bio daughter, Kayla. And then we have Jonathan's bio daughter who's getting married. And then we have our bio son who was the youngest. Jonathan's bio son, I should say, who was the youngest. So we have four and I have a grandson.
1: Wow. Yes. So fun.
0: Isn't it? Nobody told me. Grandkids are like God's reward for putting up with teenagers. That's what I say. I love this kid like nobody's business.
1: Yeah, so fun.
0: He knows it. He knows it. My husband knows it. Everybody knows it. He can have whatever he wants from grandma. He can. Which is another thing. Like, I am not his biological grandma, but I'm grandma.
1: Yeah, yeah.
0: And his biological grandma is Sugar. That's what he calls her. And when they were out one day, it's so funny. They were out one day. They asked him, oh, is this your grandmother? And he said, oh, no, this is my Sugar. My grandma's at home. So, I mean, you know, so I love cute. It. They don't know. He's so cute. He's so adorable.
1: How when old we're is done, he? I'll show
0: you. He's four. Oh, so he's at a great age.
1: That's such a fun age.
0: It is a fun age.
1: Well, I think our listeners are going to be excited because they're going to hear more from Cheryl.
2: Yeah. Are you excited?
0: I'm excited too. Thank you so much for the opportunity. I'm excited for who, I don't know who's going to be in front of me. I'm excited to have those conversations.
2: We never do either.
0: Oh, okay. I don't feel bad.
2: They're always great. I mean, everybody that comes in here is brought by God.
0: Yeah.
2: There's a sovereign God who's sort of orchestrated that moment. Mm-hmm. And you never know how that guest and that conversation is going to literally change the course of somebody's life and legacy. Yeah.
0: Right.
2: It's powerful to think we sit in here and we talk right. and God's spirit goes, I'm going to use that in ways. And hopefully we hear back. I mean, yeah.
1: And for those of you,
2: email us and let us know. Yeah. But yeah.
1: For those of you that didn't hear the episode before, go back and listen to that one. But Cheryl's going to be coming in. And as Dave's having a knee replacement surgery,
2: I'll be laying on a couch.
1: Yes.
2: While you're doing this work.
0: I'll be working.
1: Pray for me.
2: Yeah, you'll be working.
0: I will be praying for you.
1: Yes, thank you. Dave will be great.
2: The last time I had back surgery years ago, and I found out later as I came home and laid on the couch and said, hey, I'm going to do everything the doc said. I'm just going to lay here. I'm not supposed to twist. I heard later that my wonderful wife and my son went in the bathroom. Well, the next room is started laughing out loud.
1: Because he was trying, he's like, you know, he's so, it was not nice of me, but he's like, oh, I can't, like, you guys, you need to. And instead of, we didn't say anything negative. Mm-hmm. We just both ran to the other part of the house. And we laugh.
2: And I hope
0: because isn't it funny when the one that's large and in charge has to, yeah. I get it. I might have been laughing with you. I'm just saying.
1: See, so. that's why I need prayer because I'm not always empathetic when it comes to that.
2: You can edit that part out that they're laughing at me and with me because I'm not going to be a happy camper for a few weeks.
1: I don't know.
2: We'll see how this knee goes. But I'll be probably an inch taller when I get out because my leg will straighten out again.
1: Maybe.
0: That's great.
1: Cheryl, I think that our guests and our listeners are going to love having you host some. And I think it'll be really fun for them. You've got a really cool walk with Jesus that will inspire so many.
0: He's really cool. He's just good, right? And it's fun to just be in an adventure with him. Yes. Right?
1: Hey, and again, Cheryl's book is called Waiting to Be Wanted, A Stepmom's Guide to Loving Before Being Loved. I think you would love to get this book since we're talking about love.
2: Yeah, just go to familylifetoday.com and click on the link in the show notes.
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1: Hey, Cheryl, I'm just thinking of there's probably a lot of listeners that have gone through some of the same things or just need encouragement. We've talked about a lot of things with you the last few days, talked about your story of going through divorce, being a single mom, getting remarried, and then this whole discipleship idea and loving people. And man, I know that some listeners they're in the valley. And they could really use somebody to encourage them and lift them up in prayer. So would you pray for them?
0: Well, Father, in the matchless name of our Lord and Savior, we come before you and we do not take it lightly that we can. It's such a privilege and an honor to be named by your name, to belong to your family, to know you and to stand before your throne on behalf of those who are listening, who are struggling. Lord, your word says that you're close to the brokenhearted. So I thank you for being near, that those who are struggling are not struggling alone. They're not struggling unseen. They're not struggling unheard. You are a God who has provided a Savior who empathizes with every feeling of infirmity that we go through. So I thank you that not only are you with them, but you know them. You know the struggle. Remind them that you are with them. Strengthen them. Lord God, bring people alongside to encourage them when they don't know how to articulate. I thank you, Holy Spirit, for praying what they can't articulate. And I thank you for all of the prayers being heard and answered. Thank you, God, that though they are in the valley, you're with them and the best is yet to come. Father, thank you that you're in the rhythm of all of our life. Lord God, through the ebbs and the flows. Thank you, Lord God, that you are with their children. I just know that there are so many moms and dads that are out there right now who are hurting for their children and feel incapable of alleviating pain. But you are the God who transforms hearts, who alleviates pain, who wastes absolutely nothing, Lord God. So I thank you for bringing beauty out of the ashes, for bringing great joy out of mourning, Lord God, and dancing, Lord God, and giving the oil of gladness. We just rejoice in the anticipation of you working in their lives, Lord God, and bringing healing, Father. And I thank you for that now. In Jesus' name, amen. Amen.
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1: Perhaps today you will long for the Match.com Jesus, the one who will give you someone to love. Friend, he will be to you what you need. That is your sovereign Savior King. That reminder comes from Paul David Tripp. I'm Ryan. This is Faith Radio. He continues to say this. Sin causes you to crave the love of people more than you celebrate the eternal love of God. Only when you are progressively freed from your bondage to yourself do you come to love God as you should. And as you love God as you should, you'll love people in the way that God has designed. For this struggle, there is amazing, perseverant grace. God bestows on you his eternal, transforming love so that by means of that love, you'll be able to become someone who will find your rest in his love. Because you do, then you'll be able to love others well. Amen. Encounter the truth on the way in 4 minutes.
2: 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His love is forever, complete, and it never fails. 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
9: 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I believe that God is looking for people that want him bad enough. It's about the glory of God, about the purposes of his kingdom, to say, "Here I am, Lord. I will not give up. Use me, Lord."
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1: You and I, we might well imagine that if someone doesn't understand God's word having heard Bible teaching, that if someone does not come to faith having heard the gospel proclaimed, that if someone does not receive new life in Christ, if that doesn't take place, there must be something wrong with the teaching. But Paul says no. Paul says that's not the issue. That's not the reason.
2: Welcome to Encounter the Truth with Jonathan Griffiths. I'm Steve Hiller. Glad you're here. So Jonathan, if Paul is saying it is not the teaching, what is the issue then?
3: Well, in our passage today in 2 Corinthians chapter 4 and verse 4, Paul says this, "In their case, the God of this world has blinded the minds of unbelievers to keep them from seeing the light of the gospel of the glory of Christ." That's where he's going to take us. And he's going to say that there is a spiritual battle going on. And while we proclaim the gospel, while others make Jesus known, there is someone who wants to close minds and hearts and eyes to the truth of the gospel. And so whenever the good news is going out, we need to be praying that the Lord would work in the hearts of hearers such that he would open blind eyes and soften hearts so that people who have been blinded by the enemy might come to see the light of the glory of the gospel of Jesus Christ. So we need to be very, very prayerful about this. And let me say, if you're someone who's listening to this program, and maybe you've been listening for a while and you just can't make sense of it, you want to understand, but you feel like there's a barrier, let me invite you and let me encourage you, speak to the Lord about that. Pray about that and ask that the Lord might do something in your heart such that he might open your eyes, open your understanding, that you might come to see and receive what he has for you in his word, that you might come to know the Lord Jesus Christ personally. And I know the Lord would love to answer that prayer.
2: Amen. Well, let's continue to look at this as we open our Bibles together. As Jonathan said, we're in 2 Corinthians chapter 4, beginning a message called The Light of the Gospel. Here's Jonathan.
1: Imagine undertaking a great endeavor, getting partway through that endeavor, and wondering if indeed you can go on. Perhaps it's a journey of some kind, an expedition, maybe a bike ride over a long distance, a great hike, some great undertaking which you know from the outset will be strenuous and which seems to be taking everything out of you. You go a certain distance, you undertake a certain amount of strain, you expend a certain degree of energy, you face certain obstacles, and then you pause and you sit down and you reflect, can I continue? Can I go on? The journey thus far has been difficult. It has been demanding. There has been pain involved. It seems to have stressed you to your limit and perhaps beyond your limit, and you wonder if now is the time to turn back. To put it plainly, you are losing heart. Most great endeavors involve reaching some kind of a pain threshold and deciding whether to push through that threshold. Marathon runners know this perhaps better than anyone else. David Goggins, a retired Navy SEAL and a celebrated ultra-marathon runner, tells of his experience in running his first 100-mile ultra-marathon at the start of his running career. He recounts how by the time he reached the 70-mile mark, his kidneys were failing. He had developed stress fractures in his lower legs, and he had broken small bones in his feet. And by that point, and this is before he had really trained, the temptation to quit was overwhelming. But he decided in that moment to push through, to continue, and to finish the race despite all of his physical limitation. And for that, he became something of a legend, actually, in the running world. As we follow the Apostle Paul through 2 Corinthians, we sense that in his personal ministry and in his ministry to the Corinthians, he has reached a pain threshold and a moment of reckoning and a moment of decision. He has spoken of struggle and he has spoken of strain, of difficulty and of grief. We won't revisit the details of that narrative now, but we have seen in our study of 1 Corinthians and 2 Corinthians that Paul has faced opposition and heartache of various kinds at Corinth, and we know that his wider ministry around the Mediterranean rim has caused him plenty of suffering in other ways. Paul has felt the strain of it. He has despaired even of life itself at points, and no doubt the thought has occurred to him that it might be better at this point simply to quit. But here at the start of chapter 4, we see Paul sort of pick himself up and kind of dust himself off. We see him resolved to move forward in the ministry that God has called him to complete. At the end of chapter 3, you may remember, he

pointed us to the sheer wonder of the work that God has called him to, that as he proclaims Christ, the Holy Spirit is at work in such a way that he and his hearers both behold the glory of the Lord and are transformed into the image of the Savior. Paul has remembered afresh the magnificence of the task to which he's been called. You will notice quite quickly that the imagery that dominates this section of the letter is that of glory and of light. That language is quite prevalent here. Paul has remembered that in his ministry, the glory of Jesus Christ is seen and the light of the gospel shines very brightly. Here at the start of chapter 4, he resolves to move forward in faith, to minister in the glow of that magnificent light. Verse 1. Therefore, having this ministry, such a ministry, by the mercy of God, we do not lose heart. He's not going to succumb to discouragement, though he has felt it. Through the mercy of God, mercy poured out at the cross of Calvary, mercy experienced by Paul in his life, mercy that you and I experience in ours, Paul knows that he has this ministry by that mercy, this ministry of glory and of revelation and of transformation. Paul doesn't deserve the privilege of this ministry. It has come to him by the mercy of God alone. And since he has this ministry through the kindness of God, not through any deserving of his own, he is resolved to move forward in the Lord's grace. Now as he picks himself up, dusts himself off, as he gets back on the trail, as he sets his face pointing toward the destination set him by God, Paul shares with us three features that are going to shape his ministry going forward. These features of his ministry flow from a maturity that has been forged in the flames of opposition and suffering and difficulty. They represent hard-won lessons. They reflect the outlook of wisdom shaped by experience and godly insight through the help of the Spirit. Having suffered so much, having considered the possibility of giving up under the sheer weight of the pressure, what will Paul's gospel ministry look like going forward as he serves in the radiant light of the gospel of Christ? What's going to mark out his ministry? First, it's going to be marked by a simple commitment, a simple commitment. As you will know, there has been something of a movement back towards simplicity in food and in nutrition and in diet. Food companies and restaurants speak of being honest and simple and real in their ingredients and in their production processes. A supermarket like Whole Foods has built its entire brand around this concept. Celebrity chef Jamie Oliver captured the spirit of this well when he said that, I quote, "Real food doesn't have ingredients. Real food is ingredients." Simplicity is king when it comes to nutrition. And in his own way, Paul is making a similar commitment when it comes to the spiritual diet of his ministry, that which he is feeding the Corinthians. His commitment is to give the Corinthians the unaltered, unadulterated Word of God in its simplicity, in its raw and authentic form. Notice this with me, verse 1 again. Therefore, having this ministry by the mercy of God, we do not lose heart, but we have renounced disgraceful, underhanded ways. We refuse to practice cunning or to tamper with God's word, but by the open statement of the truth, we would commend ourselves to everyone's conscience in the sight of God. Now, we got to remember, of course, that Paul's preaching ministry was not always popular with all the Corinthians. Many were critical of both his substance and his style, and many were drawn to other teachers who frequently traveled through the region and made a splash, not to mention a good bit of cash, with their teaching. That was one of the sources of discouragement for the Apostle Paul in his ministry. And so you can imagine that Paul would have felt a certain amount of pressure to modify his message and to alter his style. When the criticisms came, the gossipy comments, he must have felt like something of a failure, at least some of the time. But he's remembered the glory of the exercise, end of chapter 3, that when he opens up the Word of God in the power of the Holy Spirit, he and his hearers, verse 18 of chapter 3, with unveiled face, beholding the glory of the Lord, are being transformed into

0: that same image from one degree of glory to another. In his ministry of the Word, when he proclaims Christ from the pages of Scripture, something very wonderful happens. And so Paul has decided not to veer from that exercise. He has decided not to depart from the proclamation of the unadulterated Word of God, the proclamation of Christ from the Scriptures. If the glory of God is seen in the preaching of the Word of God, then Paul doesn't want to move away from doing that very thing in its simplicity and in its authenticity. Although there might be a sense of pressure to modify the message, to manipulate it, to make it seem more enticing, perhaps to sidestep some of the more challenging elements of the message, like the discussion of sin and of judgment and of hell, to soften some of the requirements of repentance and faith and discipleship toward Christ, Paul has decided not to do any of that. No, in his heart, he has renounced disgraceful and underhanded ways. And of course, in the ministry landscape, there are plenty of examples of those who practice disgraceful and underhanded ways, people who manipulate the message of the Bible in order to manipulate people, in order to gain popularity, in order to pursue a personal agenda. We see that perhaps most obviously today with the health and wealth teachers, the prosperity teachers who make false promises to needy people, promises of material abundance and of physical health, promises that the Bible does not make for us this side of heaven, but promises that serve the personal agendas of the teachers very well indeed. But Paul won't do anything like that. He refuses to practice cunning, to tamper with the Word of God. He will not do it. Rather, by contrast, by the open statement of the truth, that is, by simply saying what the Bible says, by opening up the Word of God so that its meaning is clearly understood, Paul and his associates would commend themselves to everyone's conscience in the sight of God. That is, they feel confident that the Corinthians and others will see that they have been transparent and honest and straightforward in their handling of Scripture. To put it simply, they have been careful in their interpretation of the text, meticulous in their exegesis of Scripture, faithful in their unfolding of its meaning. And so before the people and before God, they feel they've got nothing to hide and nothing to be ashamed of.
1: 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Again, here is Jonathan.
0: Now, I think this is a tremendous model for you and for me, both as hearers of the Word and as those who have opportunity to speak the Word to others. When you and I go looking for Bible teachers, when we look for, I don't know, podcasts to listen to or churches to attend in other places, books to read, here is the standard. We look for teachers who say clearly what the Bible is saying, who carefully proclaim what the Lord is proclaiming through his own word. When we have opportunity to teach the word in any kind of setting, we want to make sure that we are those who always strive to say what the text is actually saying. Not more and not less, but precisely what the Lord is saying through his word. When you have opportunity to teach the Bible, whether it be in the children's ministry or in the youth ministry or in your community group or around your dinner table at home, Or if you have an opportunity to give a Bible talk in one of our ministries, or if, like me, you are a preacher of God's Word, when we have such opportunities, your job and my job is nothing more and nothing less than to say what God is saying through his Word. Our responsibility is not primarily to be creative, and it is certainly not to be innovative. It is to be faithful. It's interesting that when you go looking for a definition of expository teaching, you will hear lots of different things and you will encounter, I think, some degree of confusion around that definition. And to be fair, it can be a little confusing to try and define that word. It's multifaceted. But perhaps my favorite definition of expository teaching, a definition which is not comprehensive, but which is instructive, it comes from the British preacher Dick Lucas, who has been quite influential as a model of Bible exposition over the years. I once heard Dick say that expository Bible preaching is, I quote, preaching that takes the text seriously. Preaching that takes the text

0: seriously. I think that's very, very helpful as a definition. Just consider that. Preaching that takes the text seriously. You know, I think we get a sense of this when we're handling the text ourselves and when we're listening to others attempt to handle the text. We can actually quite quickly discern whether this is in fact what is going on. Is this a teacher who is taking the text seriously? Is this someone who really wants to know what the text is actually saying? Or is this someone, by contrast, someone with an agenda who is manipulating the text to make it say what they actually wanted to say? It's a good question. I once heard a preacher joking, and this was actually a preacher who is quite serious about exposition, so he was genuinely joking about it, but I heard him say, "I know the message I want to bring on Sunday, now I just need to find the Bible passage that will allow me to say it." Now, on his part, that was tongue-in-cheek, but I suspect we've all heard Bible teaching where we sense that that is precisely what is going on. The preacher already knew the message that he wanted to communicate. He just needed to find the text that would act as a plausible pretext for saying what he already had on his mind. Have you ever heard that kind of thing? I hope not here. I often love to compare two images when talking about the approach to Bible teaching. These have been used by others, so I won't claim them as being entirely novel or original to myself, but consider first the image of a miner. A miner. What does a miner do? A miner digs for the treasure that is beneath the surface. A miner keeps digging until he or she finds gold. And having struck gold, the miner comes back up to the surface to present the world with the treasure that's been found. A faithful teacher of the word mines the text for its treasure during the week and presents that treasure to others on a Sunday for all to see. That's one image, that of a miner. Another image, which is very different, is the image of a trampolinist. This is someone who uses the text as a thing to bounce off, but only engages with the text of Scripture in a very superficial way. And perhaps you've heard and encountered that kind of Bible teaching, the teacher who is bouncing off the text, but not actually grappling with it, not digging. And friends, whenever we handle the Word of God, we want to be miners, not trampolinists, okay? Miners, not trampolinists. And that's what Paul was. He was a miner. He was someone who took the text seriously, who dug, who grappled. Notice the seriousness of his approach again. Let me read it for us, verse 2. "But we have renounced disgraceful, underhanded ways. We refuse to practice cunning or to tamper with God's Word. But by the open statement of the truth, we would commend ourselves to everyone's conscience in the sight of God." Now, in this respect, the Apostle Paul sets for us the gold standard of Bible teaching, and he teaches us what to expect of other teachers. So when you perhaps are looking for a new church, maybe you move to another city, please find one where those who teach the word take the text seriously, where those who teach the word refuse to tamper with it in any respect. When you engage in ministry of your own, make this your own personal pledge. A simple commitment. That's the first feature of Paul's ministry going forward and of ministry in light of the gospel. And here's the next one, the second feature. Paul's ministry will be marked by a sober assessment. A sober assessment. Paul may have a new spring in his step, but he is still grounded in reality. Despite the glory of Jesus seen and experienced through the faithful ministry of the word, despite the sheer brightness and brilliance of such a ministry, Paul is conscious that not everyone will understand and accept what he's saying. Not everyone who listens to his preaching will come to an understanding of the truth. His ministry will still meet with rejection in some quarters, but he has a theological understanding of why that is. He has a theological explanation for it, and one that is very compelling. Verse 3, notice it with me. "And even if our gospel is veiled, it is veiled to those who are perishing. In their case, the God of this world has blinded their minds, the minds of the unbelievers, to keep them from seeing the light of the gospel of the glory of Christ, who is the image of God." What Paul is saying there is very weighty theologically, and it's very helpful for us to take hold of. This is quite a deep insight for us. You see, you and I, we might well imagine that if someone doesn't understand God's word having heard Bible teaching, that if someone does not come to faith having heard the gospel proclaimed, that if someone does not receive new life in Christ having received instruction in the scriptures, if that doesn't take place, there must be something wrong with the teaching. But Paul says no. Paul says that's not the issue. That's not the reason or at least not necessarily so. When the truth is openly proclaimed and when in Christ the veil is taken away for those who know him, for those who don't know the Lord, a veil will still remain, even in the same teaching opportunity. Why is this so? Well, why is there a barrier to the understanding of the truth of God's word and to the message of the gospel? Well, says Paul, for those who are perishing, for those who are spiritually dead and dying, there is a spiritual dynamic at work that we need to take into account and reckon with in the equation. In the case of such people, God's great enemy, Satan, whom Paul calls here the God of this world, he has blinded their minds, and he is actively keeping them from seeing the light of the gospel of the glory of Christ. The enemy is actively at work stopping these people from understanding the gospel. Evidently, the enemy has the power to do that within the limited sway that God has allowed him in this age and in this world for a time. The enemy is able to do this. It's a sobering thought. Indeed, it's quite a chilling thought. But at the same time, it is a tremendous help for us to know it. After all, consider your own experience. You have almost certainly had the experience of trying to speak to a friend or a neighbor or a loved one about the gospel. And as you do so, as you try and explain the message of Jesus, the good news of salvation, what you see on them is a blank or indeed a hard look on their face. And you just have this feeling that nothing is getting through to them at all. You know, what you're saying to them, it makes perfect sense to you. It thrills your heart. It delights your soul. But nothing of it seems to be resonating in their heart or mind or soul. And you wonder, why is this so? Well, here is the answer. Satan is actively at work, blinding their minds so that they cannot see the wonderful light of the gospel of the glory of Jesus Christ, who is the very image of God. It's a tragedy. It's an immensely wicked thing that Satan does, but it is his program. It is his aim. It is his intention. And we just need to recognize that. And we need to be wise to that. And we need to constantly bear in mind the fact that the work of the gospel involves more than simply communicating truth or convincing people on an intellectual level. It involves a spiritual battle. And so our preaching of the gospel, our open statement of the truth, it must be accompanied by urgent prayer, prayer that the Lord would overrule in the hearts and minds of those who are perishing, and enable them to see, even as Satan seeks to blind them.
1: 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And as you give a gift of any amount this month, we want to send you a book that Jonathan has picked out. It's called Weakness is the Way, written by J.I. Packer. And Jonathan, why did you pick out this book?
0: Well, Steve, I picked this book out because I love the subject and I love the author. J.I. Packer, I think, is one of the most capable and faithful theologians of the last century of the Christian church. And I so appreciate all his writings. And I particularly appreciate this book because he's touching on the theme of weakness in the Christian life, which, of course, is really central to our teaching this series this month from 2 Corinthians. And I think it's such an important topic for us to think about as believers, because we often despise weakness. We try and avoid weakness. We try and overcome weakness. But what we discover in the scriptures is that the Lord loves to use our weaknesses to display his strength. And I think we'll have a lot of listeners, and you're following the program, and you are in a season of weakness for all kinds of different reasons. But you know that this is a time of weakness. You're walking through it, and you're wanting to know how to live faithfully through it. And this book is for you, because within this book, J.I. Packer shares something of his own story, and he shares truth from the Word of God, and he teaches us in all kinds of different ways that the Lord works through our weaknesses to show his strength and to use us for his glory. And I think this is going to be a real encouragement for you. I'm eager to get this book into your hands.
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0: 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For Jonathan Griffiths and our producer Mark Bretta, I'm Steve Hiller. Thanks for listening, and I hope you'll join us next time.
1: There's no way around it, whether you like it or not. 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Going through failure, experiencing failure. But it does not have to destroy your life. At least, that's what Dr. David Jeremiah wants to encourage you with and remind you of today. I'm Ryan. This is Faith Radio. Dr. David is on the way on Turning Point in 4 minutes to share about God's restoration in the aftermath of the failure that you go through, as he continues to share about Jonah, the runaway prophet. Today, specifically talking about why God never gives up on you. The second chance that changes everything.
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6: This is Hope with God. I'm Andrew Palau. In the Bible, Deborah was a powerful woman appointed by God. She was appointed to be a leader and a judge over Israel. She faced dangerous enemies and uncertain times, yet she stood strong. Why? Because she trusted God. Through her courage, her voice, through her obedience, God brought hope and victory to his people. God often calls ordinary people to do extraordinary things. Your voice, your life, it matters. And the same God who gave Deborah courage wants to meet with you today and give you courage. He wants to walk with you through it all and guide your life and show you that he does care. Do you want to get to know him and discover his plans for your life? You can begin this way. Say, God, I want to know you. Reveal yourself to me. Show me your love and guide me in the right path, and I will follow you and serve you. Amen. Always remember, there is hope with God.
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10: Money is a good servant, but a bad master. 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
16: It's popular to say that failure is not an option. 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Even so, it doesn't have to destroy your life. 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
17: You know, one of my friends in seminary was a man you probably heard of. His name is Erwin Lutzer. And Erwin wrote a book called Failure, The Back Door to Success. And if ever there was a term that describes Jonah, that's it. He failed, and his failure became the back door to his success. We are in the study of the book of Jonah in the third chapter, and today we're talking about the second chance, part two. This is the place where God said, and the word of the Lord came unto Jonah the second time, after he failed God miserably and deliberately and blatantly. God brought him back and set him up and sent him back to do what he asked him to do the first time. And Jonah went and conducted one of the great revivals in the history of the world. We'll get to all of that next week sometime, but today this is part two of The Second Chance, the third chapter of the book of Jonah. It reminds me to remind you, you can get all the material on the book of Jonah in the study guide. The Runaway Prophet Study Guide is available from Turning Point, along with audio and video presentations of the teaching of this when I taught this to our church here. If you get these resources, you'll be ready to conduct your own small group study, and you can be the facilitator. You can give all of your students a copy of the resource, the study guide, and you're ready to go to have a wonderful discussion on the book of Jonah. I hope you will do that. Now let's open our Bibles once again to the third chapter of this Old Testament book and conclude our discussion of the second chance. God is more willing to give people a second chance than most people are willing to give people a second chance. But second chances do not mean that sin has no consequence. Every one of these people paid a price. Still, God brought them to a place where he could use them again. I want you to notice the way he dealt with them all. First of all, Moses had to go through a period of separation. He put Moses out in the desert, away from his people, away from everything that he knew. Moses ended up raising his family out there, and he became a shepherd. Moses wasn't really called to be a shepherd. He was called to be a leader, but God separated him from everything and gave him a long season to think about his life. And there's David. With David, God worked in a different way. The process he used was confrontation. You know, David had done all those terrible things we talked about, and he kept on living as if everything was fine. He never came clean. And then one day, God decided to deal with him and spoke to David's preacher. So God sent Nathan to David. He told David a story about a little lamb that was stolen. It was so powerful. And when David heard it, he was filled with anger, and he said, "Whoever did that deserves to die." Nathan stuck his bony finger in David's face and said, "Thou art the man." Oops, caught. Sometimes the second chance comes only after confrontation, because until you face what you've done, there can't be any new direction. If you keep going the way you're going, you're going to get where you don't want to be. God used confrontation on David. So Moses, his plan was separation. David was confrontation. The prodigal son was desperation. The prodigal took his money to the far country, spent it all on wild living, and when we finally see him, everything is gone. His money, his food, his friends. He's slopping around with the hogs, and suddenly he comes to himself and realizes what his choices have done to him, and he is desperate. And he says, these servants have more than I have. And he decided to go home. And he went back and confessed. Sometimes God allows you to go down to zero, end up with nothing. Peter,

Remember, I told you he's not as famous as the others, but he was the friend of Paul's, and he turned his back on him. If God had used the same method on John Mark that he used on David or these others, he would have blown him out of the saddle. He would have never recovered. But you know what God did? He brought along a guy by the name of Barnabas, and Barnabas said to John Mark, "Come on, man, you're going with me. We're going to get you back on the right path." And sometimes people are so overwhelmed by failure that they need someone to believe in them again. And Barnabas did that. Some need a hard confrontation like David. Others need a gentle encouragement like John Mark. And then, of course, here's the star of our story, Jonah. Let me go back over this. Moses was separation. David was confrontation. The prodigal son was desperation. Peter was demonstration. John Mark was affirmation, and Jonah was isolation. God used isolation on him. He put him in the belly of a fish with no one to talk to, nothing to distract him, just time to think about what he had done. Every one of those people received a second chance, but not before God dealt with them in a personal way. Do you know that God might be dealing with some of you? Maybe he brought you here to hear this message, and he's dealing with you about your life. Maybe you've messed up. And you think that no one's going to help you or there's no chance, but I'm here to tell you, God is the God of second chances. And he brought you here to deal with you, and you don't want to resist him because he wants you to come back. That's good. The door to that second chance involves something like this, something that brings you to a place of recognition and repentance. So we've looked at God's perspective on the second chance. Let's now look at our response. What do we do when we know that we've taken the wrong turn and we've gone down the detour instead of the main road? Recognition is the first thing. You have to accept what you've done. You say, "Well, Pastor, that's obvious." Well, it's not that obvious to most people. One thing I've realized more and more, especially when talking to people who get into trouble, is that many of them will not fully face what they've done. The human mind is very skilled at protecting us from painful truths about ourselves. We build explanations and mental defenses that shield us from guilt or shame. It is remarkable how people can live in a kind of false reality, seeing things not as they really are, but as they wish they were. Until you recognize the truth about your situation, it will not get better. In the Bible, when the prodigal son came to himself, it means he finally saw his life clearly. King David had a similar moment. After being confronted about his wrongdoing, he simply said this. He said, "I have sinned against the Lord," 2 Samuel 12:13. That was his moment of truth. No excuses, no deflection. The Bible says, "He who covers his sins will not prosper, but whoever confesses and forsakes them will have mercy." 1 John 1:8-9 says, "If we say that we have no sin, we deceive ourselves, and the truth is not in us. If we confess our sins, he is faithful and just to forgive us and cleanse us from all unrighteousness." There is usually a moment like that for all of us, a moment of recognition. After everything that has happened, we finally admit that what we have really done is wrong, and we accept that truth. Then, after recognition, usually there's some remorse. Luke 22:62 says that Peter went out and he wept bitterly when he realized what he had done. That moment came after he denied even knowing Jesus. When it finally hit him, he broke down. I'm not saying that you have to shed a certain amount of tears to experience God's grace, but I am telling you that just about everybody I know who goes through this process reaches a point of deep sorrow. There comes a moment when the full weight of what has happened in their life settles on them. The excuses fade, the reality becomes clear, and they are filled with remorse. The Apostle Paul wrote, "Godly sorrow produces repentance, leading to salvation. Not to be regretted, but the sorrow of the world produces death." Recognition opens the door. Remorse usually walks through it. And then there's repentance. Let me talk about this because it's so misunderstood.

Repentance is something deeper. It is facing what you have done, measuring it by God's standards, and saying, I will not continue in this. I'm turning around. It is not just feeling bad. It is choosing a different direction. And in the Bible, the word translated repent literally means to turn or change direction. In the ancient world, if you were traveling on a road and you asked someone, am I going the right way? They might say to you, no, you need to repent. You need to turn around. That is the picture behind repentance. It means to stop going one way and begin going another way. Spiritually, repentance means coming to God and saying, I have sinned, I ask for your forgiveness, and I am turning away from this sin and turning towards you. Acts 3:19 says, repent therefore and be converted, that your sins may be blotted out. It is a change of mind that results in a change of direction. Repentance is almost a lost word in our culture. We don't hear it very often. But there cannot be restoration without repentance. There is no real change until you admit that what you are doing is not acceptable to God and you commit yourself to go a different way. People sometimes ask me to pray for them while continuing in something they know is wrong. For example, someone might say, would you pray for me? I'm in a relationship that is not right. Sometimes it involves another person who is already married. I tell them, I'm not going to pray for you. I'm not going to pray for you unless you repent. What do you mean? Are you willing to end the relationship? If the answer is no, then prayer isn't the issue. Prayer is not a substitute for repentance. Psalm 66:18 says, if I regard iniquity in my heart, the Lord will not hear me. You cannot ask God to bless what you are unwilling to surrender. You can't keep doing what you know is wrong and say, God, would you help me? No, he's not going to help you do that. Repentance means you come to the place where you see clearly that what you have done is wrong and you turn from it toward God. That is what repentance means. Nothing more, nothing less. So there is recognition and there's often remorse and repentance. Sometimes that's followed by a time of reflection. If you study all of these illustrations from the Bible, you'll discover an interesting thing, that there usually is a parenthesis between the time of repentance and the time of restoration. It takes a while for the soul to heal and the souls of those who have been hurt to heal and for trust to be reestablished. And then finally, after recognition, remorse, repentance, and reflection comes reassignment. Do you remember what God said to Jonah after Jonah ran from God and experienced discipline? And the word of the Lord came to Jonah the second time and he said, arise, go to Nineveh, that great city, and preach the message that I will tell you. Does that sound familiar? It should, because that's what he told him before. But he didn't do. God did not discard Jonah. He sent him again. And what did Jesus say to Peter? Listen to this. This is so encouraging. And when they had eaten breakfast, Jesus said to Simon Peter, Simon, son of Jonah, do you love me more than these? And he said, yes, Lord, you know that I love you. And he said, feed my lambs. And he said to him again the second time, Simon, son of Jonah, do you love me? And he said to him, yes, Lord, you know that I love you. And he said to him, tend my sheep. And he said to him the third time, Simon, son of Jonah, do you love me? And Peter was grieved because he said to him the third time, do you love me? And he said to him, Lord, you know all things. You know that I love you. And Jesus said to him, feed my sheep. Would you notice, Peter denied the Lord three times, and Jesus recommissioned him three times, just to make sure that he didn't lose the truth, that he wasn't done with him. There was restoration, there was responsibility. Peter was recommissioned, and he had another opportunity to serve God. As best I know how to say it, holding in balance God's grace and God's justice, the truth of Scripture is that God delights in giving people another opportunity to serve him. Now, I'm not suggesting that consequences disappear or that every situation looks the same, but the principle throughout the Word of God is that God forgives and restores those who truly return to him. Listen to the word of Jeremiah from the Old Testament. What a tremendous illustration this is. Jeremiah said, I went down to the potter's house, and there he was making something at the wheel. And the vessel that he

0: made of clay was marred in the hand of the potter. So he made it again into another vessel, as it seemed good to the potter to make. When the potter saw that the vessel was marred, he didn't throw the clay away. He reshaped it. He reworked it. He made it into something useful again. And that is the picture God gives to us of himself. He does not discard us when we fail. He works with us. He reshapes us. He restores us so that we can be useful again in his hands. Some may misunderstand this. There is a tendency in our culture, even in the church, toward what some call easy beliefism. And that's the idea that you can knowingly do wrong and simply plan to ask for forgiveness later. I've actually had this happen to me as a pastor where people have told me, I know that what I'm doing is wrong, but I'm going to do it anyway, and I'll ask God to forgive me later. That's not repentance, that's presumption. And that is not what the Bible teaches we should ever do. The Bible says, what shall we say then? Shall we continue in sin that grace may abound? Certainly not. How shall we who died to sin live any longer in it? Grace is not permission to sin. Grace is the power to change. God gives second chances, but they are given to the repentant, not to those who plan their sin in advance. Let me give you one thought to bring all of this into perspective. It comes from Psalm 19. I want to read this passage and then explain it. Who can understand his errors? Cleanse me from secret faults. Keep back your servant from presumptuous sins. Let them not have dominion over me. Then I shall be blameless and I shall be innocent of great transgression. Most of us are encouraged by the truth that God restores. I mean, it's comforting to know that when we fall, when we fail, God offers restoring grace. But Psalm shows us that there are two sides to God's grace. And I want you to listen carefully. There is obviously restoring grace, what God gives after we have fallen and turned back to him. It is his forgiveness. It is his willingness to reshape the marred vessel. But there's also restraining grace. Restraining grace is what keeps you from falling in the first place. The psalmist prays for both. He says, cleanse me from secret faults. That's restoring grace. And then he said, keep back your servant from presumptuous sin. That's restraining grace. He's saying, Lord, forgive the sins I am not even aware of, but also keep me from willfully stepping into sin because I know you are merciful. Presumption is a dangerous attitude. It says, God will forgive me so I can afford to disobey. Psalm 19 warns against that spirit. It asks God not only to forgive sin, but to prevent it from gaining control. Men and women, when I was growing up back in Ohio, we used to go to a camp right in the middle of Lake Erie. It was called Camp Patmos. It was on a place called Kelly's Island. I remember going there as a young man. Every year we'd go, and every Friday of the camp experience, everybody would gather around a big bonfire. Everybody had been given a little piece of wood. They'd walk up to the bonfire, give their testimony, and throw the wood on the fire. And usually what would happen is they would go up there and confess all the terrible things they'd done over the past year. It was really kind of an exciting moment to go to this campfire and find out what all your friends have been doing all year long. But I remember as a young man feeling kind of strange about that. I sure wasn't a perfect kid. I had my issues. But I grew up in a Christian home. Let me tell you something. My parents were the evidence of God's restraining grace. You got it? I was kept back from so much of the stuff they were exposed to. I mean, don't take this any place you don't want to take it, but I never saw alcohol in my home. I never saw tobacco in my home. I never heard cursing in my home. I grew up in a protected environment by two parents who loved God and wanted to make sure we grew up in an environment where God was central. So when it was my turn to give my testimony and throw my thing on the fire, I didn't know what to say. I was tempted sometimes to make some stuff up, you know? But then I realized, especially when I read this passage, how grateful we should all be for God's restraining grace. You know, it's wonderful to be forgiven of something. it's even more wonderful not to have to be forgiven of it. And when we think about how God restores us when we fail, we should also be thankful for how God protects us. You know, when we get to heaven, we may be able to look back and see how close we came to some areas of fault. I don't know if that'll be true before the tears are wiped away. But I know this, every one of us in this room who names the name of Christ, if you've had any godly influence in your life, you've experienced restraining grace. And tonight, before you lay your head on your pillow, I hope you'll thank God for it. Thank God that He restores you, but thank God that He restrains you. If you're walking with the Lord and you're serving Him and experiencing His blessing, then every day you ought to pray for restraining grace. Pray, God, help me not to presume upon your mercy. Help me to live in a way that I honor you and all that you have given me. That's the balance in Scripture. God protects. One last thought before we close our Bibles. When restoration comes, God does some remarkable things. Moses, after his time in the wilderness, delivered Israel from Egypt. He delivered God's law to God's people, which has been considered by historians to be the greatest piece of jurisprudence that's ever been created. Almost all the laws of the world have some foundation in Moses' law. And then he led Israel for 40 years. David was forgiven and changed, and he went on to write more than 70 Psalms and faithfully led Israel as king. When the prodigal returned, he was given a robe that restored his honor. He was given a ring that restored his authority, and he was given some shoes that restored his status. 7 weeks after Peter denied Jesus and then was forgiven, he preached at Pentecost, and the Bible says 3,000 people were converted. Acts 2:41. After a period of time estranged from the apostle, John Mark went on to write the Gospel of Mark. He reconciled with Paul and became a trusted partner in the gospel. And of course, there's Jonah, the star of our story. On his second chance, he preached in Nineveh. He preached and the city repented, and what some people have said, the greatest revival in the history of the world took place. All of them served and loved God powerfully after they had failed. All of them were given a second chance. And God does some good work with restored vessels. You may think, no, Pastor, you don't know what I've done. No, I don't. But God does, and I can tell you one thing I do know. His grace is sufficient for whatever you've done. If you allow Him to have that part in your life, if you'll ask Him to forgive you and repent, go a different way, God wants to do something great in your life. I hope you let Him do it. That's the book of Jonah right there, that plea to all of us to remember that God is a loving, forgiving God. Don't sell Him short. Give Him the opportunity to work in your life. He wants to use you, even if you failed Him in the past. We're going to take a break for the weekend. I'm so glad that you're with us for this study. Let me remind you again that one of the ways you can really take care of your soul is by being in church on the Lord's Day. It's one of the things you do to feed your soul and put yourself in a place where you can be victorious over the enemy. So don't disregard that. You say, well, I don't like some things. Listen, go to your church and find the things you like and camp on those things. Be a blessing to someone. And God will minister to you if you do that. But you can't get very far without the church. It's God's idea, and it's His plan for your life. Make sure you make it a plan for your life this weekend. And we'll see you next week on Monday. Hope you'll be right here with us as we open our Bibles to Jonah once again. Have a good weekend.
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10: 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Job's already endured three friends who said far too much and helped far too little. And now a fourth voice chimes in, burning with things he simply

0: must say. But buried in all his words lies a truth worth waiting for. 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
1: Well, we're still in Job. We're going to be in Job till Jesus comes back. Not at this rate. I'm taking 6 chapters today, baby. We're going to get through this thing. That's why you call it a long-winded monologue. Job chapter 32 is the place we'll start reading a few of these verses, and then I'll just skip toward 37. Elihu is being introduced to us. He's the fourth friend of Job. Would that we all had friends like that, huh? 32:1, then these three men ceased answering Job, because he was righteous in his own eyes. But the anger of Elihu, the son of Barachel, the Buzite of the family of Ram, burned against Job. His anger burned because he justified himself before God. And his anger burned against his three friends because they had found no answer and yet had condemned Job. Now Elihu had waited to speak to Job because they were years older than he. And when Elihu saw that there was no answer in the mouth of the three men, his anger burned. So Elihu, the son of Barachel, the Buzite, spoke out, said, I'm young in years and you are old. Therefore, I was shy and afraid to tell you what I think. I thought age should speak and increased years should teach wisdom. But it is a spirit in man, and the breath of the Almighty gives him understanding. The abundant in years may not be wise, nor may elders understand justice. So I say, listen to me. I too will tell what I think. Look at verse 18 and smile, for I am full of words. So let's go to chapter 34. Amazing. 34, then Elihu continued and said, hear my words, you wise men, and listen to me, you who know, for the ear tests words as the palate tastes food. Let us choose for ourselves what is right. Let us know among ourselves what is good. Verse 7, what man is like Job, who drinks up derision like water, who goes in company with the workers of iniquity and walks with wicked men? For he has said, it profits a man nothing when he is pleased with God. Therefore, listen to me, you men of understanding. Far be it from God to do wickedness and from the Almighty to do wrong. Chapter 37. Do you wish you could do that in a sermon? Just jump right to the end and you've come to the end of it. 37:14. Listen to this, O Job, stand and consider the wonders of God. Do you know how God establishes them and makes the lightning of his cloud to shine? Do you know about the layers of the thick clouds, the wonders of one perfect in knowledge? Verse 21. Now men do not see the light, which is bright in the skies, but the wind has passed and cleared them. Out of the north comes golden splendor. Around God is awesome majesty. The Almighty, we cannot find him. He is exalted in power, and he will not do violence to justice and abundant righteousness. Therefore, men, fear him. He does not regard any who are wise of heart.

0: 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Chuck titled today's message, Another Long-Winded Monologue.
1: Well, if you ask me, I think it's pretty gutsy for a pastor to put as his sermon title, Another Long-Winded Monologue. You who are visiting with us don't know this, but the rest of us do, that we have monitors, little television monitors out in the hallway wrapped around this worship center, and somebody decided to put my picture on there when the sermon title appears. And I want you to know I don't appreciate all the comments I heard when I... One man said to his wife, long-winded monologue, so what else is new? Teenage kid said to his mother, oh no, not again. In a day of 10 to 15 minute sermonettes, which by the way are for Christianettes, I believe my 40, 50 minute messages are probably a little outdated and tedious at times. Down through the years, people have fussed about long sermons. I was interested in reading a comment made by an older woman years ago when the Welsh preacher John Owen went on and on and on and on. She made the comment that he was so long setting the table in his introduction, she lost her appetite for the meal. Ronald Reagan, the great communicator while president, loved to tell the story of the young country preacher who had never before preached a message. And he came to this country church and he walked in, and to his amazement, there was one rancher present. The place was empty except for this one man sitting about halfway back on the hard bench. And young preacher walked back there and he said, well, what do you think I ought to do? And the rancher said, well, I don't rightly know, son. I'm just a cowpoke, but if I went out in my field and found only one steer, I'd feed it. That's all the young preacher needed to hear. And so he climbed up in the pulpit and he delivered a fiery sermon, and it went on and on and on and on. When he finally ended it, he walked back to the fellow in the pew and he said, well, what'd you think? Well, I don't rightly know, son. But I'll tell you this, if I went out in my field and found I only had one steer, I wouldn't feed him the whole load. Frankly, I'm encouraged that I'm in pretty good company when it comes to long-winded preachers. If you'll turn to Acts 20, you knew I'd find a text for this, didn't you? Acts chapter 20, verse 7. Please take note of a man named Eutychus. Only time he's mentioned in the scriptures, Acts 20, verse 7. On the first day of the week, when we were gathered, Luke's writing, so it includes him, he was there. When we were gathered together to break bread, Paul began talking to them, intending to leave the next day, and he prolonged his message until midnight. I put in the margin of my Bible, bless his heart. There were many lamps in the upper room where we were gathered together, and there was a young man named Eutychus. You know what his name means? It means fortunate. Now keep reading. Eutychus was sitting on the windowsill, sinking into a deep sleep. Isn't that great the way it reads? He just sinking into deep. I've seen that so many times in my... It's when they start to drool that you have to get worried about them. But so dear Eutychus is sinking into a deep sleep, and as Paul kept on talking, Eutychus was overcome by sleep and fell down from the third floor and was picked up dead. I love this story. But Paul went down and fell upon him, and after embracing him, he said, do not be troubled, for his life is in him. When he had gone back up and had broken the bread and eaten, he talked with them a long while until daybreak. and then left. This dear man, he just couldn't stay with it, and he finally sinks into sleep and falls backwards down three floors. The apostle raises him up. Spurgeon said, "Remember, if we go to sleep during the sermon and die today, there are no apostles to restore us." Oh, be warned. Having said all of that about preaching too long, you'll be relieved to know that the title has nothing to do with my message. It has everything to do with Elihu's long-winded monologue when you turn back to Job chapter 32. On top of Elihu's message to Job are three other friends who have taken far too long to say much too little to Job, who could have taught them all. And then Elihu, on the heels of everyone else, Eliphaz three times, Bildad three times, Zophar twice, and Job answering each one, you'll remember along the way, Elihu has waited, and then finally when he talks, you wonder why, honestly. Six chapters. Are you ready for this? The length of these chapters, longer than 12 other Old Testament books and 17 of the 27 New Testament books or letters, longer than those. So this is a, he gave him the whole load, I guess we could say. Rather than getting bogged down into needless detail, let's sort of slide our way along with Elihu, with apologies. Here's my take on what he has to say. Let me give you several observations. First, he delivers four speeches, four of them. Two of them, I should say, two chapters cover the first speech, 32 and 33. The second speech is in 34. Third speech is in 35. Then the fourth speech is in 36 and 37. So 2, 1, 1, 2. Frankly, he's more effective at the beginning and the ending than he is in the middle. It gets a little dull and boring when he goes on on this subject. Let me say, secondly, his message contains two very fine points. First, God disciplines a person to turn him from the error of his way. God disciplines a person to turn him or to turn her from the error of their ways. Second, God governs justly. He's fair. And the major theme of all that Elihu has to say is a good theme. God is sovereign. He is not only good all the time, he is in control all the time. Even at times like, God is never shocked, God is never surprised, God is never out of control, and furthermore, God doesn't feel obligated to explain himself. I think if he tried, most of us wouldn't get it anyway, because he is so profound. And I don't mean that as an escape hatch. I really mean it. He is sovereign and he doesn't explain himself, nor should he feel obligated to. Third, neither Job nor his counselors answer Elihu at any point. These chapters run uninterrupted. There's no question and answer. There's no response. There's no dialogue. It's all a monologue. It's a long-winded monologue. Interestingly about Elihu, unlike the others, it says four times at the beginning of his talk that he's angry. In fact, it says that he's burning with anger. Did you catch that when I read that earlier? Verse 2, the anger of Elihu burned. Against Job, his anger burned. 3, verse 3, his anger burned against his three friends. Verse 5, his anger burned as he spoke. Remember when you've spoken and you were angry? All of us can remember. Almost without exception, we said things we wish we hadn't said. We said more than we wish we would have said. We regret things that fell from our lips, especially if we were burning with anger. It's kind of a momentary out of control verbal condition. And that's Elihu. We're told a little of his background. You can check it for yourself in verse 2 and verse 6. We're told where he's from and what family he's come from. And we're told he's younger. Did you get that? Verse 6. I am young in years, and you are old. Therefore, I was shy and afraid to tell you what I think. Ever been in that situation? Sure, most of us have. You're around those who are wiser, those who have more years on you. And we all have learned over the years that we need to respect those who are older. I think his words speak of intimidation. He's reluctant to speak. He's even, as he says, fearful. But he does make a good comment because he's listened to those other gray heads. And he says in verse 9, 32:9, the abundant in years may not be wise, nor may elders understand justice. True, huh? In other words, years may cause you to listen closely, but you may not necessarily hear great wisdom just because a person is older. Person can be old and foolish. Person can be much older than you and no less than you in wisdom. So years are no guarantee of wisdom. David Atkinson writes, Elihu is an enigma. He blusters on the stage as an angry young man, full of his own importance, offering to clarify the situation for Job and his friends, angry with the muddle they have got themselves into. In one respect, it's rather like a comic turn, for he manages to spend a lot of time not saying very much. I don't answer out loud, but have you ever been around a person who did that? And you had your hopes up that you were going to really get an insight on something, and you listen, and you keep listening, thinking, okay, he's going to make his point here in just a minute if I'm just willing to wait, or she'll make sense if I just hear her out on this. But they don't. That's Elihu. That's why I like the verse 18 of chapter 32. I'm full of words. He's also full of himself when you get to reading what he has to say. He's younger. He's rash. Let me suggest that he made four very real mistakes when he decided to talk. First, he took too long getting started. You know how we'll say to someone we know real well, like somebody in our family, get to the point. You know how you'll do that? Or what is it you're trying to say? Every person who has ever been an assistant of mine has heard me do that. I'm kind of notorious for what's the point? Or get to the bottom line. You know, what is it? You want to say that to Elihu just about six verses into chapter 32. What is it? Say it. And then when he does, you go, sorry, I hurried you. Second, he comes across as pompous. He comes across as pompous. How do we come across as pompous? He leaves little room for response. He states his opinion with too much dogmatism. He sees himself as the final authority. He preaches. Let me give you a tip. It's helpful if you just leave the preaching to me. Okay? Let me take the hits. If it's one-on-one or one on a few, don't preach. If it's with your kids, don't preach. If it's with your partner in life, don't preach. If it's with your boss or somebody who works for, don't preach. Preaching isn't appropriate in small group settings. And he forgets that. The third thing, he states what Job already knew. He brought nothing new out. That's why Job never responds. And fourth mistake, he never acknowledges that he doesn't know for sure. There's something refreshing about someone who has the floor, who's willing to say, I really don't know all that I should know about this, but it's wonderful when you're around someone who has a wealth of knowledge, but you hear them say, I'm not the final word. Let me give you an example of that. A man who meant a great deal to me and means a great deal to me to this day, one of my mentors, is Bruce Waltke. Dr. Waltke is as fine a student of the Hebrew Bible as I have ever been around, ever. It was my privilege to study under him two of my 4 years at Dallas Seminary, and it was a splendid experience. I remember taking an early course in Hebrew one summer before we began the course that fall, and I remember seeing him sitting on a stool up front, and he would cradle his Old Testament, he would cradle his Kittle Hebrew Bible, and was reading from it and would kind of rock, and sometime he would tear up, he would weep. I tried that, and I wept for other reasons. Looked like a rag rug, sort of, and I was trying to do it. Oh, it's upside down. That's a little problem. I'm having a little fun about this, but he was truly brilliant. And not only knew the text, knew the footnoting, knew the textual apparatus, knew arguments for the interpretation at just every place we turned, it seemed. Well, I was pastoring a church near the seminary at the time, and I was in Proverbs 22, and I was doing something on the family, rearing children, and I came up with an interpretation that was a little bit of a maverick approach to rearing children. But I became increasingly more convinced of it. I thought, I need to run this by Waltke. I mean, I don't want to be out there on the limb and be way, you know, off base. So I made an appointment with him and came as an alumnus back to the school, and he was gracious to see me. Chuck, how are you? Fine, Dr. Waltke. Sit down. What's on your mind? I said, well, I'm doing some work in Proverbs 22. Oh, one of my favorite. So he turns to it in a Hebrew Bible. I'm trying to find in my English. So. And I said, you know, I've done some work in the text, and I want to be sure I'm not off base. And he listened, didn't interrupt, and I spent maybe 15, 20 minutes going over why I was teaching that and where I was going to go with it. And when I looked up, he was like this on his desk looking at me. And he said, I'll never forget this. He said, Chuck, there are no popes in the body of Christ. I'm not the final word on that. Looks fine to me. That's what the Lord's shown you. That's what you got to preach. I'm telling you, I could have flown out of there. It was like, this is crazy. I probably walked out, and he goes, oh, man. But he didn't. I'll never know. You know, I left. But I will never forget the comment, there are no popes in the body of Christ. I do not care what authority you are, how long you've studied in the field, how many initials are after your name, what degrees you have earned and worked hard for, you are not the final word. You are still a learner. And the most intelligent are the most teachable.
0: There's freedom in those words, isn't there? You are still a learner. None of us has arrived. None of us holds the final word. And the wisest among us are simply the ones still willing to listen, still willing to grow. Take a moment and sit with that today. Where might God be inviting you to stay teachable? Well, here at Insight for Living, we'd love to help you learn more. In fact, Chuck Swindoll and his team have prepared some

0: wonderful study tools for you. At the top of the list is a book Chuck's written that ties in powerfully with this study on Job. It's called Finding God When the World's on Fire. Here's what Chuck wants you to know. Your story is not unlike Job's story. 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I'm Bill Meyer. Join us again when Chuck Swindoll continues his comprehensive study on the life of Job, Monday on Insight for Living.
1: What in the world am I going to do? 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
6: If you feel the darkness is closing in on you, if you find yourself saying, "What in the world am I going to do?" 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
7: Welcome to Open the Bible with Pastor Colin Smith. I'm Steve Hiller. Glad you're listening. And Colin, There are many of us who maybe have been through seasons of darkness, seasons of anxiety, seasons where sleep is hard to come at night. And we're all wondering, okay, what is the story we're going to hear today?
8: Well, it is one of the most extraordinary stories of fear in the Old Testament. It's the story of a young servant, Elisha's servant, who woke up one morning to find that his house was surrounded by an entire army. I think that's about as terrifying and fearful a thing as one could imagine. An entire army coming to arrest one man. And here's this young guy. Can you imagine him pulling the curtains back in the morning and seeing what's outside? And he's absolutely terrified. He says to Elisha, the prophet, "My master, what shall we do?" And Elisha says, "Do not be afraid." And you think, how can you say to this man, "Don't be afraid"? But then he gives the reason. "For those who are with us are more than those who are with them." It's an amazing story of how the presence of God delivers his people in a time when we find ourselves filled with fear. It's a wonderful story, and it reminds us that whatever you face, God is with you.
7: Well, let's look at this story from 2 Kings chapter 6 as we begin the message, "God will be with us." Here's Pastor Colin.
6: We're looking today at another remarkable story from the life of Elisha. And this story is especially for everyone who struggles with fear. If you feel the darkness is closing in on you, if you find yourself saying, "What in the world am I going to do?" If you find it difficult to sleep at night, this story is for you. Now, in the stories from the life of Elisha that we've looked at so far, it seems that the ministry of Elisha in the early days was only known to a few people. Think about the stories we've looked at. Elisha served a widow who only had a jar of oil, and then another individual or family, a wealthy woman whose son had died. And the sons of the prophets, a community of perhaps 100 or so. You remember the story of how they had been served up some poisoned stew. And it was a little girl who told the wife of Naaman that there was indeed a prophet in Israel. And you remember from last week that when Naaman came to the king of Israel, he didn't seem to even know who Elisha was. The king of Israel didn't seem to know that there was a prophet in Israel. And so Elisha had to send a message to the king and say, "Let Naaman now come to me that he may know that there is a prophet in Israel." Probably the subtext is, "Unfortunately, you don't seem to know, O king." But things, of course, changed very radically after Naaman was healed. From that time on, both the king of Israel and, of course, the king of Syria, who had sent Naaman to Elisha, they both knew for sure that there was indeed a prophet in Israel. So at the point where we join the story today, Elisha's ministry that has been little known and perhaps somewhat under the radar, Elisha's ministry has actually risen to national prominence. The prophet who had touched the lives of various individuals now has access to speak the word of God to kings. And we saw that from the story of Naaman that in those days, raiders would come over the border in their chariots, and they would seize prisoners and they would take them back home as slaves. And here at the beginning of this story in chapter 6 and verse 8, we find the same thing happening. Once when the king of Syria was warring against Israel, he took counsel with his servants saying, "At such and such a place shall be my camp." Now you see what he's saying? The king of Syria was setting up an ambush for the king of Israel. You can almost see him with his generals and his advisors and they're poring over the map, and he's pointing to the spot, and he says, that's the place. We'll go there. King of Israel goes there. That's where we'll take him down.

0: there. And so, of course, the raiders would arrive in full expectation of making this ambush. It's all planned. But when they arrive, Israel's king isn't there. And this happened again and again. The king of Israel was always one step ahead of his enemies. And you can imagine how frustrating this became for the king of Syria. He has all these plans and none of them seem to be working out as he had hoped. He's infuriated. Every time we show up, the king of Israel has already moved on. Seems to me he knows when we're coming. So how can that be? Well, of course, it's pretty obvious what the king of Syria will think. There must be a leak. There must be a spy in our camp here in Damascus, a traitor who's giving up our secrets to the king of Israel. Now, who is it? So verse 11, the mind of the king of Syria was greatly troubled because of this thing. And he called his servants and he said to them, will you not show me who of us is for the king of Israel? And one of his servants told him, king, there's no spy in your court here. It's Elisha. It's the prophet of God. Verse 12, Elisha, the prophet who is in Israel, tells the king of Israel the words that you speak in your bedroom. God knows every word you have ever spoken. He even knows the words you speak in your bedroom. Now, let's pause here for just a moment because this is telling us something very wonderful and very important about God. God knows everything about you. You may remember that King David says in Psalm 139, where he's celebrating this wonderful truth, he says, you know when I sit down and when I rise up. You search out my path and my lying down and are acquainted with all my ways. Even before a word is on my tongue, you know it, O Lord, altogether. But notice that David, who is a child of God, does not then say, and this truth terrifies me. What he says is, such knowledge is too wonderful for me. Now you see the point. Here's a child of God, and he's saying to his father, now you know every word that I speak. You know every thought in my mind. You know every fear that I ever face. You know every move that I ever make, and your knowledge of me is more wonderful than I could ever put into words. Now, friends, we're going to see from this story this morning that there are four things for us to know and believe whenever we are afraid. And the first of these is that God really does know everything about you. God knows all that is troubling you today. He knows all that you are thinking. He knows all that you are fearing. He knows what you wouldn't even say to someone else who's close to you. And you can trust him completely. Remember the wonderful words of Jesus? In the time of Jesus, two sparrows were sold for a penny. They were a very, very little value in terms of the price that they would fetch. And Jesus said, not one of them will fall to the ground apart from your Father. Fear not, therefore. Don't fear because you are of more value than many sparrows.
1: 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Now, we're going to pause here, but we'll get back to the message in just a moment. Well, Open the Bible depends on

0: your generosity to bring you Pastor Colin's teaching each day. And as you give a gift of any amount this month, we want to say thank you by sending you a copy of Lincoln's Daily Devotional. And Colin, who is this book for?
1: Well, I think it's for anyone who really loves the Word of God, but especially, I think, for anyone who's looking for something fresh or anyone who's looking for something really short. This little devotional that was actually used by Abraham Lincoln himself simply offers a verse of Scripture for every day. They're organized by themes, a different theme each month. They go through the experience of a Christian believer in the various parts of life that we go through. And it gives to us just a verse that you can meditate on. So if you're looking for something really short, just to pop a verse of Scripture into your mind each day, then this book does it very simply, very wonderfully, does it from the Old King James Version, of course, which so beautifully expresses the English language. And I think too, for someone who feels, I just want to do something fresh and different, you know, I find it helpful to change up what I'm doing in my own devotional life, to move from one thing to another, one part of Scripture to another, to use different books and devotionals and aids at different times. And here's something that might just be fresh for someone today. A verse of Scripture each day from Abraham Lincoln's devotional that will help you to meditate on the Word of God, take in its truth, and live in its beauty and in its power.
0: 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Here's Pastor Colin.
1: Now, God's perfect knowledge is the most wonderful comfort to his friends, but it is absolutely infuriating to his enemies. And you see, when the king of Syria heard that Elisha the prophet was revealing his secret plans to the king of Israel, well, he said, verse 13, "Go and see where he is, that I may send and seize him." So now Elisha becomes the target of the king's fury. Now, just by the way, it strikes me, there is a very strange leap of logic from the king of Syria here. I mean, think about it. Problem. He can't catch the king of Israel. Reason. Elisha knows when the troops are coming. Solution. I'll send the troops to catch Elisha. You think, how is that going to work? Well, you can see from verse 14 that the king wasn't taking any chances. He sent there horses and chariots and a great army. And they came at night and they surrounded the city. My goodness, a great army to capture a single man? Well, you see, that's how desperate the enemies of God really were. Now, at this point in the story, we are introduced to a new character. In verse 15, we are told about the servant of the man of God. Now, you remember that Gehazi, whose story, tragic story, we looked at last week, had been Elisha's longtime servant, but Gehazi had proved to be unfaithful. You remember he coveted Naaman's money, he lied, he deceived, then he got what he wanted, he got Naaman's money, but then he got his leprosy as well. Well, Gehazi's defection must have been absolutely heartbreaking for Elisha. He needed to find another servant. We're not told this new servant's name. We're only told one thing about him, and that's in verse 17, that he was a young man. And I expect, therefore, that Elisha found him among the sons of the prophets that we looked at a few weeks ago. You remember the seminary students who were preparing for a life of ministry?
2: And so can you picture now Elisha coming to the college? And he sits down with one of the students. And he says, Gehazi, my servant, has gone. I want you to take his place and to serve the Lord with me. What an opportunity. Now put yourself in the shoes of this young man. He's been plucked out of seminary, and now he has this role as Elisha's servant. And we're told, verse 15, that when the servant of the man of God rose early in the morning and went out, behold, an army with horses and chariots was all around the city, and this young seminary student was thrown into a blind panic. And he says, alas, my master, what shall we do? Alas, this is disaster, this is a catastrophe. What in the world are we going to do? And Elisha said, verse 16, do not be afraid. For those who are with us are more than those who are with them. Now again, can you try for a moment to put yourself in the shoes of this servant? What would you be thinking? You hear these words from Elisha the prophet, those who are with us are more than those who are with them. Well, you see, you would be saying, would you not? Well, surely not. I mean, doesn't Elisha have eyes to see? I mean, I've been outside. I opened the curtains. I've seen what's out there. Elisha, there's a vast army out there, enough to surround the entire city. And who's with us? There's only you and me. And we're trapped. There's no way out of this. Now, remember, Elisha was a prophet. So when he spoke these words, do not be afraid, for those who are with us are more than those who are with them, he was speaking the very word of God. But you see, Elisha's servant didn't believe the word of God. And that's always our challenge, isn't it? He was studying theology and living in fear. Think about that. He had not applied his faith to the realities of his own life. He heard the word of God, but he didn't actually believe it. So Elisha prayed a very, very wonderful prayer. He asked God on behalf of his servant that his eyes would be opened. And here we come to the second thing that we need to know and to believe when we are afraid. Not only that God knows everything about us, but that God really is present with us. Verse 17, and then Elisha prayed and said, oh Lord, please open his eyes that he may see. So the Lord opened the eyes of the young man and he saw. And then we're told what it was that he saw. Behold, the mountain was full of horses and chariots of fire all around Elisha. So get the picture. There's this great army that's surrounding the city. But between Elisha and those who have come to arrest him, there stands a greater army that is invisible to the human eye, the angels of God. Formed an invisible guard, and they were all around Elisha. David says in Psalm 34 and verse 7, the angel of the Lord encamps around those who fear him, and he delivers them. Now, you see the point. The seminary student was in a panic because he did not see the full picture. He saw all the forces that were arrayed against him. What he didn't see was who was for him. And Elisha wants his servant to have peace. He doesn't want his servant to be living in fear. And so this is what he prays. Oh Lord, please open his eyes. Now, dear friends, we need this prayer, don't we? We who hear the word of God and sometimes may not believe it when it comes to the realities of our own lives. We need this prayer. And here is a perfect model of how to pray for yourself when you are afraid, or how to indeed to pray for someone else you're seeking to walk with and they are facing great fear. Oh Lord, open my eyes. Help me to see that you really are for me. Help me to see and to believe that you really are with me. Help me to see and to believe that your power really is greater than all the forces that are arrayed against me. Now, dear friends, you know well that this is absolutely fundamental to living the Christian life. Remember how the Apostle Paul describes the Christian life? We walk by faith, not by sight. Now, what does that actually mean? Well, to walk by sight means very simply that we are controlled by what we can see around us. And if you're controlled by what you see around you, well, you're always going to be living in fear. But to walk by faith means that we truly believe what our eyes cannot see. That is, that God is with us, that his angels surround us, that his Holy Spirit really does live in us. You see the point? Faith sees more than the troubling realities that are around us. And that, of course, is the point of Hebrews chapter 11 and verse 1, where we're given this wonderful statement about the nature of faith. What is faith? Faith is the assurance of things hoped for, the conviction of things not seen. That's what it is, and it's beautifully illustrated in this wonderful story. Faith is not closing your eyes to reality. Faith is not burying your head in the sand. Faith has eyes wide open to the dangers and darkness that surround us. But faith sees more than the dangers and the darkness that surround us. Faith opens our eyes to the greater reality of God's own presence and his power. Faith sees the armies of God all around us and therefore knows that nothing can touch us apart from it being the Father's own will.
0: 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Now we're going to pause here, but we'll continue next time. 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Well, Colin, it's Friday and the weekend's coming.
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3: 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I want to share this wisdom with you found in the book of Hosea in the Old Testament of the Bible, chapter 10, verse 12, says this. I hope it'll encourage you like it's encouraged me. Plant the good seeds of righteousness, and you will harvest a crop of love. Plow up the hard ground of your hearts. 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May that be so for you today, friend. 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
5: Isaiah saw plenty of darkness. He watched his people struggle, witnessed God's power, and knew difficult days were ahead. But God showed him something greater, a rescue plan that stretched far beyond his own lifetime. A child would be born, a savior would come. Isaiah couldn't see it all, but he trusted the one who could. God so loved the world that he was already writing a story that would lead to Jesus. And his great, beautiful story now includes you. 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
1: God's first law, like all of His commandments, was a wonderful expression of His love. You may surely eat of every tree of the garden, but of the tree of the knowledge of good and evil you shall not eat. See, Adam and Eve already knew about good, but there was another reality out there called evil, and God says, I don't want you ever to experience it. But Adam and Eve felt that they'd like to have this knowledge of evil, and we've all lived with it ever since. You know, every command that God gives is an expression of His love. Harm will come to you from breaking His law, and good will come to you from keeping it, irrespective of the cost.
0: Is there someone in your life who needs to know the God of the Bible and might be open to take a journey through the Bible with you? Invite them to openthebible.org.
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0: school to become a teacher. And so I can't take on a full-time job right now. I can't really support myself. My dad was just diagnosed with ALS, and that's a disease that runs through the body and starts to break it down. So my question is, how do I support my parents? How do I not be a hindrance to them with money or living? Or would it be better if I stayed and helped support my mom emotionally and my dad physically?
1: Rochelle, I'm so sorry for you, for your dad, for your family. You're just a young lady getting started in life, and here you're facing this family tragedy and crisis. And what I hear, your heart is a heart of a sweetheart saying, hey, I want to do the right thing. I want to do the right thing for my parents. I want to do the right thing for myself. I want to do the right thing for my dad. I want to do the right thing as a follower of Christ. And in the process, to be able to really honor God, and that's a powerful thing. And I'll tell you what, I'm going to talk to you in just a moment, try to encourage your life. And so just hang on. You know, this is the Intentional Living Center, and there's two ends to our lives. And one end is the daily intentions of our heart when it comes to how we're going to live. And the other end of that is going to be how we take our daily actions and put them to work to make that a reality. And we are here to help you today because we believe in Christ, every problem has a solution. It may not be the solution you want or desire, but God is still in charge. He never leaves us. He never forsakes us. We believe every problem has a solution. We believe every goal has an opportunity to be corrected in life and pursued. And in the process, to be able to really honor God. And we're here to help you do that today, to be a part of it. I'll get back to Rochelle and invite you to call. If you're facing something today, we love you. We want to talk to you. We want to help you and encourage you in these brief 28 minutes to take a little break from music to really encourage your heart. Give me a call. I'd love to talk to you. We're live at 888-888-1717. 888-888-1717.
2: I'm a retired preschool teacher, and I took a styrofoam cup and wrote from me to Jesus on one side, and then on the other side from Jesus to me, and put the worry in the cup. But the cup reminds me that giving something to God means waiting for the answer. If you give it to God and expect nothing from Him, then you likely get nothing. But if you wait for the second half of the prayer, the part where God talks to you, then your worries just melt away into His hands, and He helps you solve every problem that comes along. And it kind of started, I read a book by Charles Stanley, and he said, the secret to my life has been learning to listen to God at an early age. And so if you have a choice with worry, you can listen to God, or you can listen to your worries.
1: Yeah, listen to your worries. Anytime you move one inch to the future or to the past, it seems like the worry wart part of us just shoots through the ceiling. The regrets and the hope fors and the concerns and fears of the future, living in this moment. You know, His mercies are new every morning, the Bible says. We're not to tomorrow yet, but they'll be new again tomorrow. Every day, His mercies are new. And that's a great, great encouragement for us. Hey, welcome to Intentional Living. We love you guys. We want to be a part of your life. We open the phone lines just during these 28 minutes to talk. 888-888-1717. Love to talk with you. Rochelle left this question for me. I want you to hear it again. And then I got an answer for her. Hopefully it'll be encouraging. Rochelle.
0: I'm living at home right now. I'm finishing up school to become a teacher. And so I can't take on a full-time job right now. I can't really support myself. My dad was just diagnosed with ALS. And that's a disease that runs through the body and starts to break it down. My question is, how do I support my parents? How do I not be a hindrance to them with money or living? Or would it be better if I stayed and helped support my mom emotionally and my dad physically?
1: Boy, you sound like a sweetheart. Listen, a lot of young people, come on now, a lot of them say, oh, I'm out of here, right? And you're just saying, hey, I want to do the right thing. I love my parents. I love my dad. I'm a young person. On the fairness scale, this is really not fair at all. But it is. It's part of what can happen in life. And you want to do the next right thing. And I'd say just a couple things for you, Rochelle, as you think this through. First of all, talk to them. Just be honest. Talk about mom and dad and what they're going through. Talk about where you are and get their input and just talk. Be a part of that process. It's your family. And then secondly, I would ask, here's how I'd answer it. I'd say, what do I want to be remembering about this time in my life 5 or 10 years from now when, well, you know, dad may be in heaven by then, because that is a devastating diagnosis. What do I want true? And maybe say, hey, plan A isn't going to work right now in my life. Not what I want.

0: not the right thing. But, you know, plan B may be going to local college, going part-time, working some, being available to help and support. But it would begin by talking to your parents and just having an honest discussion so you hear their heart, hear your dad's heart. And then you pray about it and make that decision that you can look back 5 years from now and say that was the next right thing to do. Because listen, it's easy to make decisions based on how I feel this moment and realize that down the road I look back and say, well, you know, there probably was a better decision if I'd thought about it. And so that'd be the approach I'd take. And I'm so sorry for you and for your dad and the family. Such a tragic thing. The telephone number, if you'd love to join us, is 888-888-1717. Is the number, and we'd love to have you be a part of the show. Let's go next. Let me see here. We're going to go to Julie in Georgia. What's your question today?
1: Well, my son asked me a question the other day. Him and his wife are having some issues, and they're separated right now. He's moved back home with me, and he was feeling really down, and he lost his father 2 years ago to cancer, and apparently, when my husband was dying, he, you know, talked to my son, and he made him promise that no matter what, he would always hold his family together. And my son was upset and talking to me and crying, and he said to me, he said, Mom, he said, how do I live with myself if I break my promise to Dad and fail and I can't hold my marriage together? And it just, you know, it broke my heart and it knocked me for a loop, because not only did my husband pass away, his father, his wife's father passed away from cancer 17 days later. So it was a double whammy. And, you know, he promised her father that he would always take care of, you know, the family and the kids and everything. And so it just kind of just, you know, hit me really hard, and the only thing I could really think of and to tell him was that, you know, sometimes we can't keep promises to, you know, our loved ones who are dying. You know, things come along that just change the whole course of what we planned in life. You know, and so it was just really hard to try to comfort him and give him the right answer.
0: Boy, and I hear you, Julie, and I can hear your son. He sounds like a responsible young man, and he hears his dying dad, the last maybe encounter, and son, you keep your family together, and I promise to do that, Dad. That bond between father and son, and he's feeling like he's going to break it. And boy, I can hear your heart, and I can hear what he's feeling, and I can hear what your husband was thinking at the same time. I would say this: let's not demand of our kids or anybody that we love to keep a promise that they may not be able to keep, because they don't have control over all the outcomes. Now, if Dad had said, son, I know that life can throw us curveballs and I know things can happen in life, but would you make me a promise you would do everything you possibly can? Would you do everything with God's help to do what you can, your part, to keep your family together? That's different than saying you keep your family together, because it takes two or three or a whole family to keep together. And so in a sense, while your husband sounds like he had the right motive in asking, it's put your son between a rock and a hard place. And I think you're right, Julie. The message is, you know, son, you're doing everything you can, and you can keep his promise. Son, you can keep your promise to Dad by doing the next right one thing. Do all that you possibly can to be the man you need to be to make this marriage come together. But you're not the person that's going to make that final decision if your wife is not going to be a part of it. And we see that so often, the heart of one person saying, I want to make this work, I'm not perfect, but I want to make it work, and the other person says, no, I'm done, I'm out of here. And so, Julie, I think you're right, and I hope your son can recover from this, because it's such a difficult thing to make promises that sometimes, come on, in life, we've got to be careful. Sometimes we make promises we just simply can't keep.
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0: I think there's a second thing that money reveals. Money reveals a self-control problem. Self-control. That's a word we don't hear much used. We don't talk about self-control. In 2 Peter 1, verses 5 through 7, Peter is talking about spiritual development. He's talking to the people about growing in their relationship with Christ. And he says, add to your faith virtue, and to virtue knowledge, and to knowledge self-control. Isn't that interesting? And to self-control, perseverance, to perseverance, godliness, to godliness, brotherly kindness, and to brotherly kindness, love. Self-control is a very important thing in our lives.
3: Yes, it is. God's view of money. God's view of money. It's the lesson this month. It's up on our member site at theintentionallife.com for members. Thank you for being a part of the ministry. Got something really cool going on here in September. We have some friends of the Ministry of Intentional Living. And by the way, this program, our podcast, the things that we do through Intentional Living, was within the umbrella of Intentional Life Media and Family Life Radio, but we have a separate budget. Just like in your own church, you know, you have a missions budget and you have a budget for the kids program and so on. And this part of the ministry, we've stepped out by faith to keep reaching people, because on the radio every day, when you hear the music and what's being shared, we're just reminding you of the hope you have in Christ. Boy, and that keeps you going. I hear the testimonies all day long. Thank you. You've helped me through a difficult time, and you've encouraged me in my marriage, and you've been there for me, and the songs that are played just draw me closer to Christ. I feel closer to Him. But you know, sometimes when the music stops, you still got a problem. Your marriage still isn't working. The finances, whatever's going on in your life. And we are here. We want to go a little deeper through our intentional living part of the ministry to say, hey, there are things you can do, specific things that you can do to help be more intentional in your life and keeping it really as straightforward and biblical and actionable as possible. And that's what we do through this ministry. Boy, we have results. We see people coming to Christ, people calling our chaplains, talking to them online, live, or on the phone. We've got our podcasts and events and publications and things that we create. And here in September, we have some friends of the ministry who have said, hey, listen, we want to match everything for intentional living up to $12,500. Now, that added to the ongoing support from you all on a monthly basis mean a lot, but your additional gift right now will be matched. And Stephen told me we're about halfway of that being met. Wow. And maybe that's you that would pick up that amount or some amount. And we want you to know we appreciate it. It'll be matched. Plus, those who are sharing that $30 a month or more, we're going to send you one of our brand new FLR, Family Life Radio t-shirts. Hope lives here, I think it says. Pretty cool. And we'd love to send that to you just as a way of saying thanks. How do you all do this? You can call. Be sure to tell the operator when you call our staff that, hey, you're calling for intentional living, okay? Or go online, 888-888-1717, press number 2, or go to theintentionallife.com, theintentionallife.com, and click on that little donate icon. Boy, I got a question coming up in just a moment. Jessica, looks like you got a daughter, 17-year-old, dating a 22-year-old, and you're not comfortable with it. We'll see how we can address that coming up in just a moment. But first, here's a reminder of how your support is making a difference.
4: Hi, my name is Lincoln. I'm from Tulsa, Oklahoma. I had really been going through a tumultuous time with my husband, who I've been married now for 2 years. I began to listen to your broadcast, and I started to shift the way that I think, and because of your broadcast, the Lord used this broadcast with Dr. Randy to really teach me some things about marriage and some things about life. And I know that I've become a better person because of it. And I'm so grateful for this broadcast.
0: Oh, thank you. That's how your support's making a difference. Let me say this before I we get Jessica on with her question. Can I give you kind of a visual picture of what this whole intentional living thing looks like in my head? Because I'm a visual person. I see things visually. You that way, Adam? You see things? I do. You do too. So picture with me that your life is broken into like books that hold the stories of each area. You got a story about your faith. You got a story about what's going on in your marriage and a story about your finances and your work. And you take each of these in a little book and you set them up. And there are two bookends that hold them straight up and down. Get the picture? Now, they interrelate, of course. And the one bookend on the left side over there is what we call your daily intentions. What is it? What do you intend to do? What is it God's put in your heart? Are you intending to figure out what pleases Him and do it? What is it? And what one thing could you do that would help you in the area of one of those books of your life that's struggling right now? Maybe it's your finances. Calls come in, marriage, parenting, whatever. What's your intention? Lord, my intention is to be obedient to you and figure out what pleases you. And Lord, give me one thing that I can do. And that's part of what we try to help you think through here at Intentional Living. That's on one side, the bookend on the left, and on the right side, you have the bookend of your daily habits. And when your daily intentions and your daily habits are standing close to the books and the stories of your life, those babies stand straight and tall. But you take one bookend off, and what happens to your books? There you go. Thank you, Adam. They tend to fall over. And so we need these bookends, and these are the powerful part of what intentional living is all about. Your intentions and your habits, when they're aligned, will change your life. And I've seen it. And that's taking hope and making it so you experience it. And that's why we do this every day. All right. By the way, you're welcome to join me. If you have a question, you get something going on in your life, give me a call, 888-888-1717. Jessica from Michigan. Go ahead.
5: Hi, Dr. Randy. This is Jessica, and I'm calling from Michigan. And I had a question regarding my 17-year-old daughter. She is wanting to date a 22-year-old man. He does come from a Christian home, and we have been asking both of them to wait until she's 18 and out of high school to further any type of relationship. Unfortunately, we're getting a lot of kickback from both of them and also his family. They don't seem to have a problem with it. We're really, really having, we don't want to hurt anybody. We don't want to hurt our daughter. We don't want to force her to not have any type of friendship with him. But we just don't know what to do at this point.
0: Well, let me be really blunt. More than not wanting to hurt anybody, you want to do the right thing. You're going to be accountable. This is a 17-year-old daughter, and I know that's a transitional time, and she's minor still, and this 22-year-old. And you're just saying, hey, cool it until she's out of school, and then you guys can, you know, talk about your relationship, and you're now an adult, and you make some decisions. What are you going to do next in your life? And I would, frankly, I'd have a problem with it as well. And here's the bottom line. In my opinion, if he really, truly loved her, and if he truly respected you, he'd be the one at 22 to say, we're gonna just wait. I want you to finish school. That's what your parents want, and I want to honor them. And the fact that he's pushing it, and the parents, I don't understand that. We're not talking about two 25-year-old kids here, young people. They're about a 17-year-old and a 22-year-old and a high school senior. And you're simply saying, hey, let's get through high school, turn 18, and cool it. And of course, I understand young love and all that. You got me, Adam, you understand that too? You know, the young love and the hormones and all that stuff that can be very powerful and frankly can be very damaging, because if we put the cart before the horse or the emotions before the head, we're going to have problems. hormone happy, brain dead.

0: And so, you know, I think you're on base, but this idea of not wanting to hurt anyone is, it's a matter of sitting down with your, with both of them and say, hey, listen, this is what we expect. This is what we want. She's still a minor. She'll be 18 in a few months and graduate from high school here in a few months. And then she can make decisions of what direction she's taking. But this is what, if you honor us, you respect us, this is what we're asking. Maybe not everybody agrees, but I think that certainly would be where I would be. Okay, let's take another quick break, okay, Adam? And we'll be right back. We're going to wrap up the show. By the way, we're going to leave the phone lines open. We're going to be back tomorrow on 9/11, 25 years ago. Where were you? Remember where you were? We're going to have some more calls, talk about what's going on in your life. So the phone line is open. If you want to talk to me, something going on, you got a question, give me a call, 888-888-1717.
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0: All right. Thank you, Kurt. Appreciate it. 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
2: Hi, my name is Jennifer, and I've made poor decisions throughout my entire life. I made poor choices of the company I kept. I got married at 19 to somebody who, you know, just to escape my home life. And I was broken for a long time. I made bad decisions. But I found the Lord. The Lord found me, I should say, in that mess and helped me to regain my life. I've been sober now for 3 years, and I was homeless for about 4 years off and on. God just reached down and he's taken those bad decisions and used them to teach me to make better decisions. And so God has restored my relationship with my boys and with my daughter, and he's just a wonderful father. I just told him I'm sorry for the choices I've made, and he just keeps on carrying me and teaching me how to make better decisions through the bad decisions that I've made. I just wanted to share that and encourage somebody, hopefully, that's struggling with addiction, that God restores and that God is good. And I never knew how to make good decisions as a kid. I was never had any boundaries or anything. And so God has shaped and molded me, and through my bad choices, he's taught me what it means to be his child. And he's teaching me how to see myself as his child so that I can carry that identity as a child of God. I don't make those same decisions because I don't want to disappoint my heavenly father.
0: There you go. Thank you, Jennifer. Listen, we love hearing your stories here at the Ministry of Intentional Living and Intentional Life Media, allowing us to be a part of your life. That's a very powerful thing. All right. We got time for another question that came in, I think, on our storyline from Jennifer. Right, go ahead.
3: Hi, yes. I was wondering, how do you, about being a good stepmom, the dad's not a good disciplinarian, and everybody tells me you just need to be her friend, and she's not getting any discipline from the dad. What do I need to do?
0: You don't have a parenting problem, Jennifer, my dear. You got a marriage problem. And I would encourage you to sit down with your husband, and you are in a position to say, I'm here to support you and love you and do what needs to be done. But there's some loose ends here, and I need to know what you want me to do and how I can support. Because what will happen is this will create more resentment, not only for that stepdaughter, but for your husband, that relationship that you have with him. We always tell parents, we have for many, many years here through our ministry, that in a blended family, the best thing is to have the parent who's the, quote, primary parent, the one that's bringing the children into this new family relationship, be the lead dog, right? And take the lead. Everybody else is pulling too, right? They're all pulling in the same direction. They're all trying to get the same thing done. They're all working together, pulling in the same direction with the same goals. But you got to have a lead dog, the one that sets the course. And we really recommend that it be the parent who's what we call the primary parent. And then you work together as a team, supporting one another. And at times it's a tag team, but one doesn't pull in one direction and the other in another direction. All right, we're out of time. Wrapping it up for today here at Intentional Living Center. As I mentioned, we're going to be back again tomorrow, but we're recording the show now for 9/11 for tomorrow. And so if you want to join in the discussion, something going on in your life, your marriage, your family, love to talk to you. Tell us what God's been training you or teaching you that you've been more intentional, has made a difference. Love to hear that as well. 888-888-1717. 888-888-1717. Thank you, Adam, for helping out today. And Amy and Stephen, more intentional living tomorrow right here from our center, a part of Intentional Life Media.
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Welcome to Suzy Larson Live. Always so honored to get to spend this time with you. In fact, I look forward to bringing you conversations every single day that hopefully inspire you in your faith walk, that deepen your understanding of God's Word, and that heightens your awareness of His very real presence in your life. Well, if you listen often enough, you know we have our good friend Dr. Lee Warren on the show every month. He's a neurosurgeon who also talks about renewing our mind and even the physiological impact of the thoughts that we choose to think on a daily basis. And some of our best conversations over the months past have been focused on infrastructure. For instance, building an infrastructure for joy, for hope, for faith. So today, I want to continue the infrastructure conversation and talk about building an infrastructure for wellness. Like, what might it mean to actually construct thought processes that

0: that allow God to bring greater healing and wellness to your relationships, maybe to your finances, to your physical health, to your outlook on life. You know, one of the things about this whole idea of renewing our mind is we need to be humble enough to know that we all need an upgrade. We all have blind spots. We all have limiting beliefs. And when we just kind of keep thinking the way we've always thought, thinking this is it, I've got this, we will stay stuck. But if we can humble ourselves to say, Lord, show me what I can't see. Help me to know what I don't know. Show me the limiting beliefs that keep me stuck in a place that you don't want me to stay. I'm so excited about this conversation, because as Dr. Lee always says, is whatever you're doing most often, you're getting better at. So I'm going to rehearse these bullet points that I have rehearsed on previous shows, because we have new listeners all the time, and I think it's a great context for the conversation. If you're focusing on the dreary parts of your life, you're getting better at it. If you're rehearsing all the painful things God has allowed in your life, you're getting better at rehearsing accusations against God. If you're fixating on your worries, you're getting better at it. On the other hand, if you're constantly looking around, marveling at all the ways God provides, you're becoming a better marveler. If you're purposefully noticing and sincerely thanking God for the blessings in your life, not just counting them, not just naming them, but holding them close, going, Lord, I am so sincerely grateful for this thing. I've been practicing that lately. I can't even believe how much richer I feel because I'm noticing, pulling it close and sincerely thanking God. If you do that on a regular basis, you become a better noticer. If you're fighting for freedom and wholeness in your life and for others, though the road is often long, you're becoming a better freedom fighter. So Dr. Lee returns to the program today to talk about building an infrastructure for wellness and how to make space to live healthy, to live healed, to live a vibrant life. We'll also draw from his New York Times best-selling book, congratulations, Life-Changing Art of Self-Brain Surgery, Connecting Neuroscience and Faith to Radically Transform Your Life. So let me tell you about my guest. We'll get him on the show. Dr. Lee Warren is a practicing neurosurgeon and the award-winning author of several books. He talks to thousands of his closest friends daily about faith, doubt, and neuroscience on the Dr. Lee Warren podcast. He says his wife Lisa's way out of his league, and I will say she's pretty awesome. He has 7 grandkids who have him completely wrapped around their fingers, and he lives on the banks of North Platte River in Nebraska with Lisa and his father-in-law, Dennis, and we love him. And by the way, we've got 2 copies of that New York Times best-selling book, The Life-Changing Art of Self-Brain Surgery giveaway. So if you want to text the word book to get in on the drawing, you can text book to 877-933-2484. All right, Doc, welcome back to the show.
1: Susie, so good to be here, my friend. Thank you.
0: I know you've had a very stressful day thus far, and you could have so easily canceled, but you showed up anyway. So friends, as you're listening, would you be praying for our friend? Because I told him off the air, I'm convinced there are technology demons, because the enemy comes after technology so often. I don't even know if that's even the fullness of the stress you've been walking through, but I just want to say thank you for still making space for us. Bless you for that, my brother.
1: Thank you. Thank you.
0: Mm-hmm. All right. I'd love to know, as you spend time with the Lord these days, what's he been impressing upon your heart?
1: Ooh, man, I don't know if we have enough time for all of it, but the bottom line is he's been doing brain surgery on me, Susie, around this idea of just trusting him enough that I can let him have the reins of things that I feel like I have to control. It might surprise the listener to know that brain surgeons are sort of control freaks. but Isaiah 26:3, I keep coming back. It says, he will keep him in perfect peace whose mind is fixed on him. So basically, when I'm stressed, when I'm anxious, when I'm worried, when I need to control every detail, God just says, hey, take a breath. Let me have this. And that's how you're going to feel the peace that you need to get your frontal lobe activated enough to actually do something about these problems instead of being in fight or flight all the time. Just let me have it. And it's this remarkable thing that happens when you trust him enough to say, okay, I'm going to release the outcome. I'm going to walk forward in faith. I'm going to release the outcome to you. And it just gets so much better.
0: Hmm. I love that so much. And I'm in such a similar place, Lee, about that. And I think, you know, we, Kevin, I always talk about follow the peace, because the Bible says let peace rule and reign in your heart and always be grateful. So the idea that peace is the umpire, and when you lack peace, it's the umpire blowing the whistle saying, you moved, not me. Come on back to peace. And I noticed for me that peace is what helps me know, do I let go or do I rise up? Because there's times

0: do I release this to Lord? What are some maybe even thought processes they could start practicing to help align themselves with Jesus' light and easy yoke and burden?
1: Well, I think the first thing is, again, goes back to trusting him. There's this verse in Romans 8:6, it says the mind set on the flesh is death, and the mind set on the spirit is life and peace. And what that means is, especially in a culture like ours now, like everybody's talking about like the stuff that we feel, the stuff that we're worried about, the stuff that we identify with. Everybody's worried about me and what I'm concerned about, what I feel and what I'm identified with. And whenever you're feeling really stressed and strained, do that first check. Take a little Romans 8:6 biopsy and say, where am I focusing my attention? Am I focusing on God and giving him trust and giving him the mindset to say, hey, you're going to help me align my will with yours, my beliefs with yours, my desires with yours, and that's going to make that yoke easier for me to bear, or I'm going to keep trying to carry it on myself, focus on my own life, focus on my own feelings, focus on my own troubles, and that's just going to get heavier and heavier and heavier. So I think do a little biopsy and check it against Romans 8:6. It seems to work for me.
0: Yeah, very good. So friend, maybe you need to hear that today. I know it in my knower. Somebody's listening today and you showed up burdened and feeling under it. And you're one prayer, one step away from feeling like his yoke is easy and his burden is light, like that being true for you, and the peace of God, which surpasses all understanding, will guard your heart and mind as you trust in him. In fact, I want to, you know, as we get ready to wrap on this portion, I want to bring you back to Philippians 4 and apply yourself to this. I mean, do what the scripture says. Don't worry about anything. Pray about everything. Tell God what you need. And don't forget to thank him for what he's done. And I again want to say to you that sincere gratitude is different than just pointing and counting. Like, thank him with all your heart. If you do this, the peace of God, which transcends understanding and your circumstances, that peace then is what guards your heart and your mind in Christ Jesus. So that you can do this, friend. And the Lord wants it for you. He wants you right in the middle of whatever you're navigating to get you back to a place of peace. And it's really one of our birthrights, one of our inheritances as a Christ follower filled with the Spirit of God. You can live in a way that defies the odds and defies the facts of your circumstance, because the truth is superior even to the facts. So hopefully that encourages your heart today. It sure does mine. Okay, because these infrastructure conversations have been so powerful, for those who've missed past ones, I want to start here. I think so much about infrastructure, like creating space to house the next thing God wants to do. And I'm really realizing, as Kevin and I are pressing in, honestly, like never before, he is showing us blind spots. He is showing us self-limiting beliefs. And then I go back to Luke 6, where Jesus says, why do you call me Lord and you don't do what I say? And if I'll tell you what it looks like, that person will listen, follow, and build. They listen to what I say, they follow my teaching, and then they build their life on a rock. So given that whole idea of an infrastructure and the role that we play and navigating that perspective, talk about the idea again that our brain is one thing and our mind is another, just to set up this conversation.
1: Now, this is the most critical distinction, and I'm shocked still that so many people have, especially Christians, have never thought about this for 2 seconds. Most of science and the media, the culture, the educational system that we have tells you that you're just your brain, that you inherited your genes from your mom and dad, you were raised in a certain house, you went through a certain bunch of things, and that's what made your brain what it is. And so if you're ADHD, or you're neurodivergent, or you've been traumatized, or you have adverse childhood experiences, or grumpy parents, or whatever, that's going to shape your brain, and that determines how your life's going to go. And most of us have been taught that, and most of us believe that our brain is who we are, and that the stuff that we think, feel, believe, and do comes out of our brain structure. But the Bible said a long time ago that there's a difference between mind and deeds, mind and body, basically. Romans 12:1-2 is the great example of that. Romans 12:1 says, present your body as a living sacrifice, holy and acceptable to God. This is your reasonable, essential act of worship. That's how the Voice translation says it. So body is one thing. Brain is part of body. Romans 12:2 says, don't be conformed to the pattern of this world. What's the pattern of this world? Follow your heart, do your thing, live your truth, all that stuff. That's the pattern of this world. But we're not getting happier doing that. We're getting worse doing that, mental health-wise. but it be transformed by the renewing of your mind. So God says, I can change your mind. Now we know from 21st century neuroscience that when you think about things from a different perspective, in real time, your brain begins to structure

0: really change to automate and make true the things that you're thinking about. What does that mean? It means that the stuff you think about makes structural changes in your brain, and your brain becomes something different than it was. It was never stuck because of genetics or trauma or upbringing or background. It's always been stuck because your patterns of thought so often never change. And so mind and brain are not the same thing. Christians should know this, because you already believe that when you die, part of you is still alive. That's mind. Mind, the Bible uses four terms: spirit, soul, mind, and heart. They're conflated. The scripture uses different, one of those different terms for different contexts, different aspects of the eternal nature of us that's made in God's image. It's not your body that's made in God's image. God doesn't have a body. It's your mind. Your soul is made in his image. And so when you die, your brain is dead. It's in the grave, right? Your brain goes away, but you don't go away. So mind is in charge of brain. Mind structurally changes brain. If you renew your mind, change your mind, transform your mind, you'll change your brain, you'll change your life.
1: Amazing. When we come back, I want to talk about the idea from your book, the New York Times bestseller, friends, The Life-Changing Art of Self-Brain Surgery. You talk about the way that God made us, and since he made us this way, I'm going to read an excerpt. Brain surgery then is a form of obedience to the Lord, and I'm going to read it to give you context, friend, and I want you to hear what Lee has to say about it, because I want to set up this conversation, building an infrastructure for wellness, and that wellness, again, might be wellness in your finances. It might be wellness in your marriage or your overall relationships, or even your view of yourself. I'm telling you, Kevin and I've been pressing in and digging in the scriptures. I'm preparing to write a new Bible study. God is wrecking me in the best way. I don't think we have any idea how many limiting beliefs we have that we get so stuck, and we think God is holding out on us when truly, in fact, we might be holding out on him just because we're not maybe willing to look at some of these places and spaces that we keep ourselves stuck. I'm not blaming, I'm not judging, I'm just saying, if you can be humble enough to say, there are things I don't know, there are things that I think that are actually harming me. And if you can be open to changing the way you think and believing God on a deeper level, that to me is the gateway to change. And that's really what Dr. Lee's book is so much about, The Life-Changing Art of Self-Brain Surgery, Connecting Neuroscience and Faith to Radically Transform Your Life. Got a couple copies to give away. And I will tell you, this is like a $35 book or something like that. It's a big hardcover packed of content, and it's worth every penny. But it's awesome, given that we've got two copies to give away today. So text the word book to 877-933-2484, and we'll be back in a minute.
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Thanks so much for tuning in to Suzy Larson Live, having a great conversation with our very good friend, Dr. Lee Warren. He's a neurosurgeon who has a podcast, an award-winning author, best-selling author, writing all about renewing of our mind. And his newest book, I can't shout out enough because, well, for one, I was so honored.

0: honor to endorse it, but it hit the New York Times bestseller list. That is just, that doesn't happen very often. And what an incredible honor, and it deserves it. The Life-Changing Art of Self-Brain Surgery. Today, we're talking about building an infrastructure for wellness. And if you've listened to our past shows, we've done a handful of these infrastructure conversations, and I would say I think they're some of our best ones. Building an infrastructure for joy, for hope, for faith. And today, we're talking about building an infrastructure for wellness, and that could really translate into multiple areas of your life. Right now, I'm laying the groundwork to make a case for it. One of the things Dr. Lee says in his book is because that we are made by God, and he has called us really to wholeness and healing and wellness, and he's given us agency and told us to renew our mind, and no one can do that for us. Partnering with God in the renewal of our mind is actually an act of obedience. So I'm going to read this excerpt and I'll have you comment on it. If you believe in a God who created you on purpose and for a purpose, then learning to operate your nervous system as it's designed to operate is your responsibility. Approaches have consequences, remember? The Bible gives us a good definition of sin when it says, if anyone then knows the good they ought to do and doesn't do it, it is sin for them. Once you realize that you're not obligated to suffer at the behest of every thought and feeling that pops into your head, and that you have the power to manage your mind and change your life, you may start to see self-brain surgery as a form of obedience to God's design for your flourishing, the abundant life Jesus promised. When you reach this level of practice, the transformation of your thinking will begin to affect your whole life in a radical way. So when you think about this idea that you are actually obeying God when you participate with self-brain surgery, unpack that just a bit more.
1: Yeah, so this idea is God gave us a nervous system, and he designed it to operate in a certain way. And we've had everything upside down. We've bought into this cultural idea that our lives play out according to how our bodies are. You know, I have diabetes, I have anxiety, I have this, I have that, and then I have to manage that. But what God says is that I designed you to operate in a particular way, and that's how I lead you to your healing, and that's how I lead you to your victory, and that's how I lead you to your abundance. And I'm not talking about prosperity stuff here. I'm talking about the fact that Jesus said in John 10:10 that the thief comes to steal and kill and destroy, but I came that you might have life and have it abundantly. He's not talking about wealth. He's not talking about freedom from adverse circumstances either. He's talking about that we can live in a way that we are okay no matter what's going on around us, that we are victorious even if we're losing, that we can live in this empowered way, this abundant way. And that turns out to be the mechanism by which we can do what Paul said in Titus 2 of adorning the gospel. Like if you want to know what a lot of people feel kind of purposeless or missionless. If you want to know what your mission is, according to Paul, to make the gospel more attractive to people who really need it, to adorn the gospel. That word adorn in Titus comes from the word cosmeo in the Greek, which means cosmetics. Basically, we're supposed to make the gospel prettier. That doesn't mean we build bigger and more beautiful church buildings. It means that our lives look different than the people around us. Well, how do we do that? We need to be operating our lives differently than they are. We need to be holding up under strain and stress differently than they do. We need to be showing them that there's something to this gospel stuff. There's something to this hope stuff that we have in Jesus that gives us a juice, a moxie about us that they don't have and they want. So the only way we're ever going to bring more people into the kingdom is if we stop thinking what our buildings look like and start showing them what a life that doesn't crumble when we're under stress.
0: On somebody. Sorry. Right. Amen. Amen. Amen. You have to say it again because I totally interrupted you. If you would have been preaching, I would have been in the front row shouting. So sorry. Say it again. No, it's not about it's bigger buildings. Live in the life that testifies. Yes.
1: So think about it. If you don't have to have some grandiose purpose. You don't have to have a national radio show like my friend Susie, and you don't have to be a brain surgeon, and you don't have to be the president of the United States to do the primary function of every Christian, which is to adorn the gospel. Like your job is to show up. If you work in the lunchroom at school, if you're a truck driver, if you're an insurance agent, if you're a nuclear physicist, your job is to show up at work and look like Jesus to the people around you so that when you encounter trouble, they see you navigating it differently. Now you're saying, somebody out there is saying, wait, but I'm having trouble. I'm struggling. Well, that's okay. All of us do. But when you struggle, if you can learn to give that to the Lord, and say, come in here as the Holy Spirit. Remind me that Paul said I have the mind of Christ. Remind me that you said I can be transformed. I don't have to wait for this dramatic, years-long, gradual transformation. You said that I can be

0: become new when I trust you, that you will renew me. And now we know from electron microscopy studies that the structural elements in your brain begin to change in seconds. Within seconds, you make new connections in your brain when you change one from thinking one thing to another thing. So when you stop saying, I can't do this because I'm this way, and you start saying, God made me to be able to be renewed and be transformed and to be abundant, then immediately your brain says, hey, I guess you're going to be hopeful today. I'm going to give you some dopamine. I'm going to lay down some new synaptic connections and make your frontal lobes activate more quickly instead of your amygdala, so you're not as afraid all the time. Like, your brain will begin to change in real time. That's what I mean by self-brain surgery. It's real structural change that helps you navigate life in a way that adorns the gospel, in a way that helps you bear each other's burdens, in a way that keeps your mind set on the spirit and not on the flesh. That's how you overcome. That's how you be transformed. That's how we get it done.
1: That's wow. I just got to zoom out for just a moment and say, to me, it is no wonder why the Lord God is promoting you in such an hour, Dr. Lee, because, you know, there are other brain scientists out there and they're great. You can learn from them, but nobody marries the spirit, the word, the truth with science like you do. You have a humble, God-fearing heart, and the suffering that you yourself have gone through. I mean, I'm standing just in awe, and it's like what you're saying in a day where people are getting their identity from their affliction. They're wearing their mental health diagnosis on a t-shirt proudly. The enemy is getting away with so much theft because people stop so short of who they really are, and they say, I am my affliction. This is why your message is resonating so profoundly and so deeply for such a time as this. And I mean, I think about when you guys were army crawling through the grief, the throes of grief, losing your son so tragically, and the Lord weeping with you, but also saying, if only you could see, if you could see the bigger picture of what I'm going to do. I mean to tell you, I'm just standing in awe of what God has done and is doing through you. So thank you, Lord, for that. I just
0: need to cry again, Susie. Must
1: oh my gosh. Wow. I just thank you, Jesus. I mean, to me, it just encourages our faith, because he's always up to something good. And I just know this. He's better than we know, kinder than we can fathom, and more meticulous than we could ever, ever imagine. And I also know that we all have limiting beliefs. And if we can be humble enough to say, show me where those are, then I can, you know, if my circumstances are making me bump up against those things, instead of retreating, and like you said at the beginning, just kind of saying, well, this is how it goes in my family or my marriage or my finances, challenge it a little bit. And I'll give you a quick example. In our early years, with all the medical debt, we literally had more medical debt than income. And ours was a hopeless situation. Kev could not work more than 3 jobs. I was barely surviving. We literally came into marriage with great credit and had bill collectors calling us. I mean, I can't even tell you how humiliating it all was. And I remember when we were starting to feel like we were starting to kind of get through some of the worst part of the sickness, we still had all this medical debt. There was a couple at church who had gone through a lot in their early years, and they were probably 7-8 years out of their crisis, you know, but they still were in crisis management with their finances. They were always in need. They didn't spend well. They didn't steward well. I mean, I knew them well enough to know they were perpetuating crises by just their mismanagement. And the Lord just thundered in my spirit and said, that is where you're going to end up unless you get out of crisis management now. There are things I want from you now, mindsets I want from you now. And one of them was, and this is for a topic for another show, but we were hit and miss tithing because of fear. And fear is just never a good reason for a Christian to do anything. We got on our knees, we repented of that, and then asked God, give us a new mindset, because we will not be marked by crisis management our whole life. That will not be our story. And I got to say, there's something to those moments where God shows you a better way that can be a beginning of getting a fresh mindset for a new infrastructure. What are your thoughts there?
0: That's right. I mean, this whole idea in the Bible of stepping out before we think we're ready to, like you guys called out the future. You rejected the present reality. You called out the future. Again, this isn't name it or claim it. This is stepping into the idea that God has a different path for you than the one you're on. If you can align your will with his, he has better, more than you can imagine, as your brilliant new book says. I found a verse the other morning. We've been, you know, behind the scenes, you and Kevin have been praying for us about all kinds of stuff going on in our lives, personal lives. And I literally, day before yesterday, the first thing I do every day is I read my Bible and do worship and prayer time. And then the first email I send every day is an email to my wife, Lisa, and I call it Leemail. Like every day since, I think, 2018 or so, she gets a Leemail first thing of the day. Because I want the first human that I communicate with after I talk to God, I want it to be her, so she knows.
1: Amazing. So what's in the Leemail?
0: Leemail. It's whatever is going on that day. But that day, I open my Bible. I have a hard physical Bible on my table. It's a New Living Translation that Tyndale sent me. And I open it up, not intending to read that page, but just look down, and it was First Chronicles. And I thought, I wonder what's in that part of First Chronicles. I can't remember off the top of my head. And literally my eyes fell on First Chronicles 29:10-15. And it's this prayer that David prays. And I think it has to do with what you guys were just talking about, like giving this situation to God. David said, David praised the Lord in the presence of the whole assembly. And he said, praise be to you, Lord. Yours is the greatness and the power and the glory and the majesty and the splendor, for everything in heaven and earth is yours. Wealth and honor come from you. In your hands are strength and power. And then he says this, now God, we give you thanks and praise your glorious name. And everything comes from you, and we can only give you what you've already given us from your hand. Mm. And when I read that, I was like, okay, all the stuff we're stressing out about, God provided it for us. And we need to be willing to give it back to him, because we didn't come up with it. We didn't create it. We're not responsible for it. He authored it. The Bible says everything is in him and from him and through him and for him. And so if you can get to this place where you hold everything in your life, your blessings and your challenges, your identities and your pains, your health and your wealth and your disease and your frailty, if you can hold it loosely enough to say, God, I'm going to give you this. I'm going to trust you with it. And then I'm going to remember that verse in Joshua 3 when it was finally time for them to go into the promised land. God told the priests, I'm not going to part the water until you step into it. I'm not going to break this river open until you get your feet wet. And so sometimes you have to call out your situation, and you have to remind God that you trust him and that you know where everything comes from, and you have to be willing to step into a flooded, scary-looking river, knowing that he's going to keep his promise of parting those waters. You have to get after it first. And so for us, it was that day, and I wrote in the email, like it's time for us to trust him enough to say, all this is from you, it's for you, and I'm not going to hold on to it so tightly that I drown in the river because I don't use my hands to swim. Like, I'm going to step out and get after it.
1: That is so awesome. Okay, when we come back, I want you to think about, just in your 90-second break we have here, what are some of the mindsets that would be limiting mindsets that would keep us possibly from the wellness that God has for us, whether it be relational, financial, physical, spiritual? What would be some thought processes that maybe are intuitive and instinctive, but are actually the very barrier to the flourishing that God wants to bring? Talking to Dr. Lee Warren, we're drawing from his amazing book, The Life-Changing Art of Self-Brain Surgery, and we'll be back in just a moment.
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4: This is Max Licato. Immediately after the Mount Carmel experience, Elijah instructed Ahab, "Go eat and drink, for there is the sound of a heavy rain." 1 Kings 18:41. But then we read that the sky was cloudless. How do we explain his announcement? I found the answer in the Hebrew word that is translated sound. Elijah was choosing to hear God's covenant and disregard the circumstances. The circumstances, the silent sky, the blazing sun, dearth of clouds, the promise of God, the word spoken to Elijah said, "Pull out your umbrella." Elijah chose to hear the voice of God's promise. What about us? Multiple times each day, we choose the message we follow. Are we reeling from the problems, or are we standing on God's promises? This is Max Lucado.
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0: Pray that you're having a great day. Thanks for tuning into Suzy Larson Live, talking to my good friend, Dr. Lee Warren. I love our conversations. I feel like every month they get better. Just when you think we've exhausted a topic, God leads us to a new place. And if you just tuned in, once the live show's over, please go back, get the podcast. It'll be up within an hour. Listen to it, take some notes, prayerfully ask God to show you your blind spots, share it with some friends. We're drawing from his book, The Life-Changing Art of Self-Brain Surgery. And today we're talking about building an infrastructure for wellness. Whether that wellness is in your finances, your health, your relationships, and the premise being we all have self-limiting beliefs, God-limiting beliefs, and we write those off as, oh, it's always the way it's been in our family, or it's always the way it's been in marriage or finances. We're always going to just be this way. And my challenge is, can you trust God on a deeper level? And can you trust him, if you're willing, to allow him to show you where you're limiting him by your own repeated thought processes? We did record, a number of us, some videos. Dr. Lee was part of that, Tasha Layton part of that, a number of others, on trust. And if you want to get texts over the course of a couple of weeks of 3 to 5 minute teaching videos, story videos about how we trust God that will encourage you, you can text the word trust to 877-933-2484. Those are free, but you'll just get a little text. You click on it, you'll get about a 3 to 5 minute video from some of our best friends of Faith Radio, and they'll teach you a little bit about trusting God. So when you think about building an infrastructure for wellness, and it could really apply in any area of life, what are maybe some common mindsets that would hinder any kind of growth in these different areas?
1: I think number one, far and away, number one is, if you define wellness as being tied to a particular set of circumstances, you're going to be hindered in your life. And let me be very clear. When Suzy and I talk about, we talk about this very frequently. We talk about abundance. We talk about flourishing. We talk about wellness. We talk about all those things. We are never saying that anything you do is going to guarantee prosperity or freedom from disease or perfect physical healing or all your relationships are going to be perfect. We're never saying that, because that's not what the Bible teaches. After all the apostles had their faith squared away, but they all got murdered for their faith, right? That wasn't a happy ending for them. And so just remember, we're never saying that wellness means a certain set of circumstances. So here's what it means. When Jesus said you can have abundant life, he means that you can have this life that is okay no matter what the circumstances look like. And I think the scriptures, things like when God says, I'm not going to trust you with much unless I can trust you with little, right? I'm not going to give you more until you can show me that you can properly steward what you have. And again, that's not a promise that he'll give you more money or more talent or more beauty or whatever. But he's saying, I've got things I want to do in your life, but you've got to steward what you have now well enough. And so I think a good example is, I'm a brain surgeon, right? So obviously I'm never saying that people are always going to be cured of their diseases, because I live in that world where they're not. And my son died, so I know that's not true. But when I see patients, it's happened a million times, Susie, where I have patients in consecutive rooms in my office, same diagnosis. They both have brain tumors. They have their same age, the same sex, the same color, all the same socioeconomic stuff. And I walk in and I give one person bad news. And I say, you know, Mrs. Jones, it looks like a malignant tumor in your brain, and we're going to do everything we can, but you probably have about 6 months to live. Mm-hmm. And I tell the next patient the same thing. Mrs. Jones crumbles under that news. And once in a while, it turns out that we were wrong. The diagnosis wasn't what we thought. We end up curing them with surgery, and she doesn't die in 6 months. In fact, she's not going to die at all. But she's still broken by having been sick. She's still bitter and angry about it, or sad, or now scared, and she's not comfortable with her life. She's afraid now, and she never gets better, because that adverse circumstance wiped her out, even though she lived. And then the person in the next room, I can say, you got 6 months to live, and they go on to die. But during that 6 months, they come alive, like they get their family squared away, and they figure out what they're

0: their life was about, and they connect with the Lord, and they get things straight, and they make the phone call they've been avoiding for 20 years. And I've had so many people on their deathbed tell me, "Doc, this was the best year of my life." Like, so there's just this disconnect between wellness and circumstance.
1: So
0: because
1: good.
0: You can get well while you're dying, and you can be dying while you're getting well, and you can live and be dying. And so all those things are true at the same time. And I think what it means is that God expects us to learn how to live in the circumstances where we are, even while we're praying for different ones, and be able to flourish and have abundance and have that peace about us, again, that adorns the gospel. I think that's the whole game. And then when I talk about self-brain surgery, I'm talking about this ability that you can operate your life, operate your brain in a way that it will allow you to have that sort of juice about you, even when you're facing hard things, especially when you're facing hard things.
1: Okay, I love that so much. Let's overlay that with like my situation that I talked about when we were young marrieds with all the medical debt. There is something we're seeing, and I don't know who coined the phrase learned helplessness. What if I interpreted that back then as a mindset to say, you know what, we're always in financial crisis. This is who we are, but God keeps providing, when in fact, there was mismanagement, you know, or someone saying, this is my anxiety. It runs in the family, but I'm going to learn to be okay in the middle of all my anxiety. You know, I mean, what I'm saying? So I really feel like what you're saying is so, so important, because it's peace that passes circumstances and understanding. How do you discern when there's learned helplessness that you're actually accepting that you ought not accept?
0: Yeah, so this is where you get into how your brain actually works. So if you have a scarcity mindset, what I call a scarcity mindset, that means that you have kind of a fear-based life. Like you're worried that you don't have enough, and you're terrified that what you do have you might lose, health or money or whatever. And you're making some poor financial decisions that are keeping you in that place, but you can't critically evaluate them because the part of your brain that is involved in living in a fear-based state is your amygdala. It's this the little bitty part of your brain that's all about fight or flight or freeze. That's that reactive stuff. And you can't ever get your frontal lobes, the cognitive decision-making parts of your brain, the parts that have discernment and rational thinking and also sort of big picture thinking. You can't ever get that part to come online because you're so afraid all the time. And you're so scarce all the time. And so if you can learn to trust God enough with your circumstances to say, hey, whether I have a little bit or a lot, it's all from you, for you, through you. Everything I have to give you is from you already. So it's no risk to me to give it back to you. Like if you can get into that place, then all of a sudden you can start getting out of that reactive mode. You're going to get your frontal lobes engaged. You're going to start making better decisions. You're going to start seeing the playing field more clearly. And you're going to start being able to make critical analyses of your own behavior. You're going to say, you know what? It's true that we haven't had a lot. But one of the reasons is we keep buying stuff we don't need. And one of the reasons is we keep, you know, going out to dinner 9 times a week instead of cooking at home and saving that money and paying our phone bill on time for a change. Like we've been making some bad decisions, and we need to redeem that too. Like not only do we need to pray and trust God that he's going to provide, but we need to ask him, hey, you may not have to provide as much if I was better at managing my money. Right. Like, so get that better part of your brain involved and get out of fear-based thinking, get into the state where you truly believe what Peter said in 2 Peter 1:3, when he said his divine power has given you everything you need for life. Like believe that God has given you everything you need, whether you have, you know, 6 pinto beans in the cabinet or you've got a freezer full of prime beef. Like you've got enough. You're going to be okay. God's going to provide what you need. He's given you everything that you need. If you can trust him with that, then he may start changing your vision to see your part in the situation and different things that you can change and different things that need to be changed. And then he may start trusting you with more.
1: Yeah. It is so interesting when you think about the idea of making an idol out of your pain, getting your identity from your affliction, and learning that humble peace, the godliness with contentment is great gain. And I know it's just so individual and relative to each person's story, because as someone who's very public, I've had my struggles, people have all kinds of opinions on where I should be right now. I believe I'm a walking miracle. When I think of how sick I was, 2 different phases that lasted for many years at a time, I am a walking miracle. I know I've had to live with myself. Ask my husband, he's lived with me. You know, I'm not symptom free yet, but I feel better when there's faith in my heart, you know? And yet what I know, that when you look at your circumstance and you're settling into identity around affliction, because you get a lot of attention for it. You get a lot of compassion for it. I want to say this so carefully, but as someone who's walked through it, you're falling so short of the best of what God has for you. And if there, to me, it's a false sense of contentment because it's serving something in you that God actually wants to do for you, being the God of all comfort. I'm talking about this very delicately. How do you discern, you know, what godly contentment is versus getting your identity out of your affliction where you're settling there because it serves you and you like what you're getting out of it?
0: Well, that's tough, you know, because it is true that we can be malcontents and always want more even. And in fact, true. You can see that in super wealthy people. They're never happy. They want more. The target keeps moving. They're not satisfied. And I think it comes down to this, where is your locus of control? As a psychologist said, like, are you controlled by this idea that something outside of you has to change for you to be at peace and be okay with God and all that and be blessed? Does somebody else have to stop doing something or start doing something? Does your husband have to make more money? Or does your wife have to get a job? Does somebody outside of you have to change for you to finally be okay? And if you think that, here's what's going to happen. Like, they're going to finally make the change you've been begging them to make. And then you're going to find that you're still not happy because the target's going to move. Now it's going to be something else is wrong that needs to be changed before you can then be happy or be content. But if you can get that internal state where you get with God and you say, hey, I know that the only people who are truly happy are the people who get fed by you, who get their nourishment from you, who get their strength from you, who get their comfort from you. They're the only ones that are ever really okay. Like, and if I can get that internal locus, that, like, I know that the Holy Spirit is going to give me what I need, going to provide enough manna for today. He's going to show me the next step today. He's going to part the waters when I trust him enough to step in. I know that. Then I can be content. And if I'm sick and I want to be well, then I have to be willing to go, okay, I know the only way I can get well is to give that to Jesus, because he says, hey, what do you want me to do for you? Do you want to be made well? And I have to say, yeah. And so if I'm sick, then I have to give it to him and say, okay, if you're choosing to keep that the Psalm 103 promise that you're going to forgive all my sins and heal all my diseases, if you're going to do that, you may do it on your timeline and the redeemed body is going to be healed, or you may do it on my timeline and it's going to be tomorrow. But either way, I'm trusting you to keep that promise. So and you can just let go of the outcome. Again, we go back to that control thing we started with. We're circling back like a Seinfeld episode, right? Like, we're coming back to the start. We started off with talking about how that, like, we trust God with the provision, with the excess, with the lack. We trust him that his plan is better than ours. We're going to set our mind on his spirit and not on the flesh, because the more we focus on what we want, the more we focus on what we feel, the more we focus on the things that have happened to us or the things that might happen to us, the worse we feel. That's true psychologically. It's true scripturally. The mindset on the flesh is death.
1: As we go to break, friend, I pray you're hearing my heart too, that I want wholeness and freedom, whatever that looks like. And, you know, I'm living proof that sometimes you get it overnight. A lot of times you don't, because healing is so nuanced. It's just not a straight line. But the idea of Jesus asking, do you want to get well? In fact, I did the Sunday edition on that, like, being postured to receive whatever it is God wants to give. And so as you're dealing with chronic affliction, whether it's in your health, in your marriage, can you walk with God to say, if there's anything that I need to see, show me? You know, maybe you're prone to anxiety, and maybe the answer is grain-free diet. You just never know. But if you can be, instead of owning and identifying with the affliction, to say, I walk through this, I deal with this, I'm afflicted by this, but I don't own this. This isn't who I am. And as I do my best to steward this, God, I'm all ears. If there's any tweak that you want me to make to cooperate with you, whether it's mindset, diet, going to bed on time, help me to see it, Lord, so I can participate with you. If it's finances, maybe, just maybe, he's going to say, I want you to start tithing to your local church, or I want you to start giving to the poor. You just never know, but his ways are so creative and they're higher than ours. But if you can be open to any nuanced changes, you'll be amazed at what you see God do in his way, in his time. Don't go away. More with Dr. Lee Warren in just a moment.
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0: 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And I'm so happy to tell you, I've got a couple copies to give away. It is a weighty book. It's worth every penny. Super grateful to their generous publisher for giving us a couple to give away. So text the word book to 877-933-2484 with just a few minutes left. I want to talk about this. You said Jesus never erred or sinned in his thinking, which means he never hurt his brain with harmful thinking. So following this stream of thought, then Jesus' brain would have always and only been structurally improved by his thoughts. He would have had the ideal human brain, unspoiled by harmful synapses, aberrant neurochemistry, or unhelpful thought loops. What does this mean for us? What if praying that God would progressively show us how to align our thinking with the types of thoughts Jesus had would structurally make our brains more like his over time? And he's saying so much better what I was trying to say before the break. Like, are we open to places maybe we're out of alignment, we're coping, we're numbing, we're giving excuses for why we're stuck? But Jesus never harmed himself by his thoughts. And the fact that he continued to improve his brain health by an accumulation of redemptive thoughts. What if we did the same and we continue to align ourselves with the Lord? So unpack that. We just got a couple minutes left, but unpack that if you would.
1: Okay, so we know that our brains structurally change in response to our thinking, right? We know that from neuroscience. It's not controversial anymore. Your brain becomes what it is, not because of your genetics primarily, but because of your thought life. That's why the Bible says to take your thoughts captive and all that stuff that we talked about earlier. So that means if your day-to-day thoughts are what creates the brain that you have, and if Romans 1 says that giving your bodies to God is an act of worship, then that means that redeeming your thinking is a way of worshiping God by doing surgery on your own brain and making it better. And so then you think about Jesus, who never sinned, and we know we can sin with our thoughts because the Bible's full of examples of that. Jesus never sinned, which means everything he chose to think about. It doesn't mean he never had automatic negative thoughts that were false. He just had to biopsy them and declare that they were false and transplant them with the truth of his God's word, of his Father's word. So that means if in his entire life, he never ran down a rabbit trail of worst case scenario, he never forecasted doom in a way that harmed his brain and put him into reactive thinking, he never once sinned with his thoughts. That means that his brain progressively got better at solving problems, at staying in frontal lobe, problem solving, less reactive mode. He never gave in to fight or flight. He continually improved his brain's ability to operate in a stressful world that would end with his own murder, by the way, his own execution. He managed to build a brain that would support him in the garden that night when he had to say, "Let thy will be done and not mine." He built a brain that could support the life he was called to, and so can you, my friend.
0: Wow. He built a brain that would support the life that he was called to. And the thing is, in Psalm 139, it says that God knows about every day we ever lived before we lived even one. You know, he knows what's ahead for us. And I just often say that our blessings and our battles are packed with opportunity, not only to reverberate into eternity as far as how we steward them echoes into eternity, but really to prepare us to become the people we need to be tomorrow for our calling. We just got about, a minute and a half, 2 minutes left. Maybe say a word to someone about what they're going through and how even right now, thinking like Jesus about what they're dealing with will help them and prepare them to be who God is calling them to steward the call of God in their life.
1: Yeah, I think the number one thing, whatever you're facing, and we know that somebody listening is facing something devastating, like whatever it is, we know that if you're alive, that those days were written in your book before one of them came, his book before one of them came to pass. We know God's not surprised by it. We know that he will be outside of it, big enough to handle it, but also imminent in it and walking through it with you, because the Lord is close to the brokenhearted, Psalm 34:18 says. So you're not alone in it. And if you can orient your eyes to the far edge of the problem and know that God's going to help you navigate the problem while you're in it, and then on the other side of it, everything he says he will do for you when you're suffering is going to turn out to be true. I can say this 13 years after my son was murdered in a crime that was never solved, I can promise you that everything God said about what his role would be in my suffering, he turned out to keep his word. He would work it out for the good of those who love the Lord. He would conform us to Christ through it. He would put us in the furnace of suffering and refine us through it. He would help suffering become endurance and endurance become character and character become hope. He would provide for us and be with us and sustain us and help us and heal us ultimately. And everything he says he will do for you, he will. So build yourself a brain that can trust him enough to know that he's going to keep his promises. And then just, like I said, step into the river, even when it seems overwhelming, because he will part that water.
0: Mm-hmm. Build yourself a brain that can trust God to keep his promises. That passage in the Psalms that says, he who sows in tears and reaps will reap with shouts of joy. They weep as they plant their seed, but they return rejoicing with the harvest in their arms. It's my paraphrase. That has proven true for us 100% of the time. God is a faithful God, and you can trust him to redeem your pain. So build yourself a brain that can walk out the high call of God on your life. Doc, thank you for this amazing conversation, and I pray God just blesses you for giving us time today.
1: Thank you, Susie. God bless you. We love you.
0: Such a great conversation. Love you, too. You and Lisa are just treasured friends. The book, again, is The Life-Changing Art of Self-Brain Surgery, Connecting Neuroscience and Faith to Radically Transform Your Life. Friend, I pray God just shows you. Just start one thought process at a time. Give it an upgrade. Build the kind of brain that can sustain the mighty call of God on your life. We sure love and appreciate you, and so appreciate doing this journey with you. We will meet you back here next time.
2: Why is it life can be so frustrating and annoying at times? I'm Wyatt. You're listening to Faith Radio. You can probably relate to that. Just in this past week, I got stung by a bee. My ankle is all swollen. I'm dealing with a sore throat as we speak right now. Okay, these are little annoyances, right? But you get my point. It can be so frustrating. You just want to feel good. And then there are the larger issues in life, financial concerns, cancer diagnosis, and much, much more. What do we do in these moments? How do we push forward and know that God wants the best for us? I often turn to Romans chapter 12, verse 12, and I want to share it with you. It says this: rejoice in hope, be patient in tribulation, and be constant in prayer. When you're going through the good seasons of life, rejoice in that. Be hopeful for what's to come. When you're dealing with tribulation and there are hard moments, be patient. Know that God is with you. And at all times, in all circumstances, make sure you are remaining constant in prayer.
3: 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And then I turn on Faith Radio and it just reminds me of what really matters in life. Just trusting in God and not sitting in loneliness and trying to do it on your own.
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8: 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One of the greatest compliments people can pay to a Christian is when they ask, why are you the way that you are? But here's the problem. It's when we're not salty enough. Jesus says in Matthew 5:13, if the salt loses its saltiness, it's not good for anything. We want to be the salt of the earth.
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16: 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It's Bill Arnold.

0: And a warm welcome to the Bill Arnold Show. So glad you joined me today. It's been 25 years since what happened in New York City on 9/11. And I think everybody can pretty much remember where they were the moment they had that news come into their mind, and they found out when they turned on the television, they were watching a horror that they couldn't imagine, and it just seemed to get worse and worse. And then the fallout and everything that has surrounded that event is forever etched in our memories. My guest today is Sujo John. He was in one of the towers on 9/11, and he's got quite a story to tell. And I can't think of a bigger wake-up call than being in one of the Twin Towers on that day. And he has had a lifelong mission now to help people, kids who are trapped in human trafficking, forced labor, and exploitation. So he's got quite a story to tell, and I can't wait to hear it. Sujo, thanks for doing this.
1: Hey, Bill. Great to be on your program, although it's a sad day as we reflect on, like you rightly said, the horror that changed America forever.
0: Yeah. I appreciate you taking time. I know you've got a lot of demands on your time because you've got an incredible story to tell. Walk us through that day. Tell us what happened from your perspective.
1: Before I talk about that day, I have to tell you a little bit about my background. I actually

0: grew up in India, and I had met Jesus through an American missionary, and I had just moved to America in February of that year.
1: Wow.
0: So I came to America, and I find work on the 81st floor of the North Tower of the World Trade Center. My wife also finds work at the World Trade Center. She started working on the 71st floor of the South Tower, and she was 4 months pregnant then. So in a way, God saved three lives that day.
1: Wow.
0: So in a very short time, I was doing well with my work, and I kind of knew what my life was going to look like. But there was deep within me, there was a sense of emptiness, because I was just in a way chasing stuff that America had to offer instead of chasing that which was on God's heart. So the Sunday before 9/11, I'm in my home church, and it was a missionary that came by, and they passed the plate. He was from Africa, so they took up an offering for his work in Africa. And as I was dropping the biggest check I'd ever given to the Lord's work, I hear a voice speak to me saying, "I don't need your money. I need your heart." So I'm having these conversations with Jesus about, is my heart right with you? What am I doing with my life in America? And so that happens on the Sunday. And then on the Monday, something else happens, which is very strange. I actually signed up a life insurance policy. And so I remember that evening going to play some tennis with my friend. I couldn't even finish a set. And I told him, "I got to go back and talk to my wife about something we have never talked about before." And he said, "Is everything okay?" And I said, "Let me go." So I came home. My wife had fallen asleep. I tried to wake her up. And I said, "I got to talk to you about something." And she's like, "What is it?" And I said, "It's called death." And she said, "Why are you talking about death? We're young." And I said, "Well, there's a baby on the way, and I just signed up a life insurance policy today. And that's why I wanted you to be aware of it. And if something were to happen to me, this is who you need to call. This is the paperwork. We don't need to talk about this again." And then she went to bed. And the next day, typically me and my wife, we would go to work together. But ever since she was pregnant, she would sleep longer. And I left. It was a quick goodbye to my wife, and I rushed to work. And so I get to New York City. And like for those who will remember the events of that day, it started off as an incredibly clear, cloudless day. It was a beautiful, gorgeous day in New York City. There was a lot of stuff going on in the city. Most importantly, the primaries were going on. Rudy Giuliani was term limited. So the Republicans and the Democrats were having their primaries. So I know the polling booths were open in the morning. So several had gone and cast their ballots and then getting to work. And so for me, I get to work early that morning, 7:30 in the morning. And one of the interesting things that I did that morning was the sense of what was God doing in my life. I decided to put all those thoughts onto an email. And I sent an email to someone in my home church saying, "Something's happening to me this morning. I know there's a call of God upon my life. I'm chasing stuff. Would you pray for me? I want to be used of God." And so I send that email at about 8:04 in the morning from the towers.
1: Oh, not knowing. Wow.
0: It was interesting. Just yeah. The other day, I looked up that email because one of my friend wanted that email. And I read that email of mine, which I have to this day after many years. And I was just like, I was in shock myself that I would write those words. So in a way, maybe God was trying to deal with my heart. For sure he was. And I kind of joke about that. And I said, perhaps God reads email, right? So yeah, that was probably the last thing I did. And then I was by this fax machine sending some paperwork over to our office in Philadelphia when it's about 8:46 in the morning when I hear this incredible explosion. And this is American Flight 11 flying coast to coast, this huge jetliner flying at 440 miles an hour, carrying, I believe, 10,000 gallons of jet fuel to make it to this, you know, East Coast to West Coast flight. This plane crashes into our tower.
1: I'm just speechless right now. The lead up to this story is incredible. And I've always said there's nothing inconsequential in God's economy.
0: Exactly. You know, sometimes we're too busy that we don't hear God. I think, you know, because we are in relationship with him, here is a loving God, you know, in a way hungry for relationship, always trying to get our attention. But I think we drown his voice. And I've done that, and I do that. We drown our voice with

tension, I think there is that loving God trying to constantly communicate to us. In fact, when you think of it, I often think of this, Bill, the very fact that he made humans so differently than any other species in our world is for this reason and this reason alone, that man can intellectually process this relationship with God, communicate with God. And this is probably

0: The first building was hit by the north in the North Tower.
1: Okay, and what floor are you on?
0: I was on the 81st floor of the North Tower.
1: Okay. All right, so talk about the evacuation process for you.
0: So what happened was a major impact was on the 93rd and above, but we had debris and jet fuel and smoke, and walls were collapsing in our office. As I look up, there's a picture of twisted steel and cable. And 28 of us in the office have faces on our carpet, and we're saying this building is going to go down. We probably won't be able to get out. So there was some of that thought. There was also this thought that maybe it's just a smaller incident that happened on a few floors above us. And we felt bad for the people that were on that plane. We knew it was a plane, but we thought it was a small plane. What else could hit you at that height? Because the building starts swaying, the building shook for a while. And so, in a way, there were these two thoughts. Wow, maybe this building is going to catch up in fire. The whole building is going to catch up in fire. And the other thought, maybe it's a small incident that happened, but we got to get out. So we start looking for the nearest stairwell. We find that stairwell, and before we could get to that stairwell, we had to cross the place where the elevators were. Now the elevators, the jet fuel had come down the elevator shaft, and balls of fire were shooting out of that place. So we fought our way to the fire, make our way into the stairwell. Thousands of people joining us on that stairwell. One thing in common, the fear of death written on everyone's face. No one knew what was really going on. And that's when we hear this second explosion, or this was a second plane crashing into the second tower. But for those of us on the stairwell, we didn't know what was going on. And so I was thinking, wow, looking at my watch, wow, my wife should be at work by now. She had called me saying, I'm almost in the city. We would live in northern New Jersey, so it was about

0: eat you for lunch. And 4 months pregnant, going through a rough pregnancy, I'm saying, God, if she might have made her way into a tower. If that's a story, then there's no way she's going to come down all these flights. So I'm desperately trying to reach her through my cell phone. I borrow the phones of all the people running down the stairwell with me, but cell phones would not work because the networks were jammed. And then I kind of did something a little crazy that day. Even 25 years looking back, I can't believe I did that. I was desperate to find out where my wife was. So I looked for a re-entry back from the building from the stairwell, which I found, I think, on the 53rd floor. I entered this evacuated office. There was nobody there. It was an Asian bank. I grabbed a landline there, started making calls, trying to reach my wife. Couldn't reach her. But I called up a few people in New York. And one of the calls was, I called up my cousin and his wife picked up. And she didn't know what was going on. So she's just casually chatting with me and saying, how is your day? What's going on in your life? And then I told her, I don't have time. Turn on the television. And I kind of knew that this would be on television. And so I said, turn on the television and get your husband on the phone. And so she passes the phone to him and she turns the television and she's screaming loud. And so I tell him, like, hey, I'm probably going to try to make some calls again later, but try to pass this message to my wife that I'm trying to get out of the building. And then I want to be hearing what's going on with her, if you can connect with her. And then that's when I sat there kind of wasting time in a way. A fireman comes by the entrance of that office and he screams and he yells and he says, if somebody is here, get out of this place quickly, hurry. And that alerted me. And I went back on the stairwell. And again, thousands of people on that stairwell again, running down. But we began to pass now these firemen one by one, making their way up as we are making our way down. And that's a sight, Bill, I will never forget. As we are going down, these men making their way up, carrying oxygen cylinders, and it was hard for them to go up all those flights. And so, you know, I often share this story, and when I share this part of my story, I talk about how 19 Al-Qaeda terrorists, full of hatred for America, attacked us 25 years ago. But the first response to that tragedy didn't really come through the military. The first response came through these men. They showed the world what this country was made up of, that there are men and women willing to lay down their lives so that others like me are around to be sharing our stories. And so 25 years from that tragic day, today is really about those men. And these men and women, they live in every community across America. If this were to happen in your community where you're listening to me today, there are firemen and policemen that will respond. And perhaps there's a fireman or a first responder that's actually listening to us right now. And if that's you, sir, that's you, ma'am, I just want to say thank you for your sense of duty and purpose, your love for your country, and your love for your fellow human, and the way you put yourself day in and day out in places of harm so that our communities and our societies can be safe.
1: Sujo, I don't use the word hero very often, but I will use it for all those first responders. They're absolutely remarkable,
0: absolutely
1: unbelievable.
0: Heroes, yes.
1: Yeah. And I appreciate your call out to a first responder who would be listening to the show, because I just don't think they get enough of appreciation.
0: Exactly. You know what is so interesting, Bill? After 9/11, I began to really understand what these men do. And I was curious. So I've gone to many fire stations in a lot of my events, firemen and policemen, they come and I speak in the church world and they acknowledge. But then I also began to find out that these men, the hours of duty are crazy. Right? They're away from their wives and kids a lot because of someone could be doing a night shift. Mm-hmm. And then they don't get paid that much, all for something that could actually take their life, or they could have health issues because of the smoke, right, and other issues. So it's a great calling, and God bless these guys, wherever they are, whoever they are, across this great land.
1: Yeah. We're going to take a short break and be right back with Sujo John. He's got quite a story and there's lots more to come, so don't go anywhere.
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4: I'm a sinner. 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
4: Welcome back to the show. I think during the first segment, I took a lot of short, shallow breaths because I couldn't breathe normally because the details that Sujo gave about his encounter with the 9/11 being in the tower was just unbelievable and everything that led up to it. So, Sujo, before we move on, I want to ask a couple things. Your wife never made it into work that day. Is that correct?
5: Yes, she was delayed to work.
4: Perfect.
5: She gets in to the building by the last train that made its way towards the towers. In fact, that train, the E train, the subway train, was stopped before it made it to the towers. She gets out and she sees people jumping on the building, and wow, she thought I was one of them.
4: Oh.
5: And she sees a second plane crash into her tower right in front of her eyes. In fact, there was a man standing next to her, gets hit by a piece of flying debris and gets knocked down. And so Manhattan had turned into this war zone, and but in an amazing way, she was late, and then a girl sees her pregnant, grabs her and says, "You have to live for the child you're carrying." Turns out to be a believer, takes her to an apartment in Manhattan and opens the Word of God and reads words of life and comfort to my wife when she needed encouragement the most.
4: Wow. All right, my next question is, the child, your child that she was pregnant with, that child would be 25 years old.
5: Yes, he's actually in medical school. And in fact, it's a miraculous story for the reason that, you know, when we finally connected with her doctor, I remember her gynecologist said, "The good news and the bad news. The good news is you both are young, you can have more babies. The bad news is I'm going to recommend that you abort this child because of everything you inhaled and everything you went through." And I remember the first reaction was, you know, this is our first baby. You know, we don't know how these things work. And I said, "Is there a heartbeat?" So they connected the ultrasound machine and they said there was a beep. And then I said, "There's a heartbeat. And so that's all we need to know. We're going to have this baby." You know, sadly, isn't it a fact that we live in this culture of death? That the first things, for the worst word that the doctor was wanting us to do was abort the baby. He's a young, athletic, young man who loves Jesus. He's 24 years of age. He was born in March of 2002. And so we have so much to be grateful for as a family.
4: And your daughter is in medical school?
5: My son.
4: Son.
5: Yes, he is.
4: Okay. Congratulations. That's
5: thank you.
4: It's shocking that the doctor would say you've inhaled too much, abort this child. That's shocking.
5: Sadly, that's the world we live in.
4: Yeah. Yeah. So, all right, you have now navigated through this experience. Tell me what the post-trauma was for you, because this is not something that happens to people except once in a century.
5: So, Bill, if it's okay with you, I haven't quite finished my story. The bigger part of my story is still there.
4: Please continue.
5: So, okay. So I come down 81 floors. And I reached the concourse level eventually.
4: Okay.
5: And all these people being let out, they're being told, get out of these.

0: burning towers. I'm looking for the signs towards the South Tower, thinking I might find my wife if she has not gone into her building. So I'm walking towards the South Tower, still in the at the World Trade Center, inside the tower, when the ground begins to shake. And I hear this incredible roar. And I thought it was a bomb, but this was not a bomb. The very building I was trying to approach, the South Tower, was finally imploding and going down. And that's when I truly came to terms with my own mortality. And I said, God, you gave me this opportunity to come down 81 floors, but death has finally got a hold of me. In that moment of fear, where I was not sure where I was going to go, where my soul was going to go, I had this peace of heaven. God takes me back in time, age 15, when I asked Jesus to come into my life, and I had this glorious peace of heaven. John 14 becomes so real to me. Do not be troubled. Trust in God. Trust also in me. In my Father's house are many mansions. And then I looked around, 15, 20 people. And by then we had huddled together. There were men and women on top of me, and I'm on top of these people. And again, a voice speak to me, where are these people going without Jesus? So till then, I was kind of a closet Christian, never vocal about my faith. But I had this boldness come upon me as we faced death together. And I told those people that were with me, call upon the name of the Lord and you shall be saved. And I asked them to call upon the name of Jesus. The incredible thing that happened, Bill, nobody argued with me. Nobody called upon any other God, but they started calling upon the name of Jesus. Because my Bible and your Bible says there's only one name under all of heaven and earth by which we can be saved. And that's the name of Jesus. So then we kind of, after that prayer, we kind of moved away from that huddle. I'm lying there with my face flat on the ground. I'm being buried in debris, soot, ash, all kinds of stuff fall on me. I was buried in about 2 or 3 feet of soot and ash. Nothing big hit me where I was, but I couldn't breathe. I was covered with soot and ash. And I thought that just the fact that I cannot breathe is going to take my life. And I thought I was going to just give up and die. And that's when someone grabs me and he began to pull me and I began to pull him. And as we got close, he says he's with the FBI. Again, I asked him this question, do you know Jesus? He said he did. And we both told each other we're going to die because we couldn't breathe. We couldn't see anything. And that's when something miraculous happens, a red light flashing through the soot and the smoke. And I turned to the FBI agent saying, I see that faint red light. That could be the street level. And so we started crawling and walking towards that light. And as we got to that light, it was a flashing light coming from an ambulance. That ambulance was crushed, but the light was still flashing. And that's when we began to see a little better and we felt that maybe we had a chance to live now. But my story takes another turn. This brave man let go of my hand. He runs back saying, I got to go back and look for more people. He runs into the North Tower. The ground shakes again. The North Tower collapses. This brave American hero died that day. He's actually the only active FBI agent who died on 9/11. So I'm out of the debris thinking, why did you spare my life, God? For sure, my wife is dead. The towers don't exist anymore. Just smoke, ash, literally dust everywhere, several blocks, even all across downtown. New York had been turned to a war zone, F-16 fighter jets flying over the city. And for those of us on the street level, we didn't know what was going on. And we thought those planes were dropping bombs in all the tall buildings in Manhattan. And so that's when my cell phone rings for the very first time. You know, from hours of having given up hope over my wife, my cell phone rings and it's my wife on the other side. Her life was spared.
1: Wow. I can't believe just the level of anxiety I'm going through hearing this story. I mean, I'm starting to just relive that day. And I mean, I'm just reliving it from watching it on television. And you're in the middle of all of it, Sujo. It's just, it's shocking.
0: Yeah, Bill, and interestingly, for every American who was alive then, they will remember that day. It's actually the most watched tragedies in the world. It's not just in America. I've gone in many nations and shared my story, and even all of those nations, they tell you that they watched it. But also, since it's been 25 years, there's a whole generation, K through 12, these kids were not born when 9/11 happened. Mm-hmm. And so we have it's in their history books. And it's important to reflect on what happened that day, especially and foremost to honor the memories of those that died. And when I talk about those that died because of 9/11, I'm not just talking about 3,000 people that died that day. Several more thousands of people, first responders and others, have died since then because of medical health issues. Mm-hmm. But also, there's this shocking number of close to 7,000 American men and women that have died in Iraq

0: in Afghanistan as a result of what happened on 9/11. We had two wars that happened right after 9/11, and we were told that is the reason why we're having these wars. And then we had thousands of our young men and women, and many of them, I've met their families, because as I start traveling and sharing my story, these families would come up and say, "I've lost my son, I've lost my daughter, I've lost a dad." And they would say the reason they would come to these events to hear me speak about my story was 9/11 was the reason why these young men and women chose a career in the military. They wanted to go fight for America. And so I think we owe it to these families that have lost loved ones, even to be thinking about these brave young men and women. And I don't know who's listening right now. Maybe you know someone who went to Iraq and Afghanistan and didn't come back, or maybe you went there and then you've come back with severe trauma. And so as a nation, the cost of 9/11 is incredibly big. It's not just the people that died that day, but so many broken lives, even as a result of 9/11, but also the two wars that happened right after 9/11.
1: So, Joe, I'm thinking of this FBI agent that helped you and then went back in. And I think you and I will both stand and agree that God is good all the time, because your life was spared, your wife's life was spared, and your unborn child. But how do you process that this man didn't have the same outcome as you, and yet you feel God was so good to you, and he was, but there were so many others that didn't make it. So how do
0: Absolutely.
1: you process that?
0: That's a great question. I get asked this question all the time, and here's why I try to answer it in the way I know best.
1: Okay.
0: God created a good world. God did not create sin. God did not create anything that was evil. But when he created a good world, he created man in his image and his likeness, and he gave man an opportunity to process, to make decisions, because God was wanting a relationship where there would be perfect love. And if there to be love, there has to be choice. And man messed up with that choice. And that's how evil creeped into this world. And that moment that evil creeped into this world, we have moral evil, like murders, 9/11. We also have natural evil, floods and tsunamis. I mean, we all watched recently the horrific floods that happened in Nepal, and it was just shocking, right? These tsunamis and stuff like that. But the amazing part is, yes, there's suffering, and yes, there's death in our world. Some live for 20, 40, 80, 100. At the end, we will all die. But the story doesn't end there. Jesus entered the suffering world. He entered my suffering, and he entered your suffering, and he went to the cross. And the other day I was reading this, if you've cried, and if you're crying today, Jesus wept. The Bible says that, the shortest verse in the Bible, Jesus wept. He cried because he lost his friend. So he grieved. Have you lost a loved one? Are you grieving over someone? Jesus grieved. Have you been betrayed? Jesus was betrayed. Are you lacking in financially? Yes, Jesus was hungry, and there was times where his disciples had to go fetch to fund his ministry. So the God that you and I serve went through everything, and even far greater, when he endured the cross. But the tomb was empty on the third day, which means he defeated death and the grave, so that story could be finished once we pass from this life to the next life, where we could live on forever. The Christian message, or the Christian worldview, is the only worldview that gives a real reason to actually why there's suffering on this earth. Like I pointed out, it all goes back to the brokenness, then because of man, not because of God. And then some people say, hey, then why doesn't God stop evil? Well, if God stops evil, and if God were to do that, then he would have made us just a robot, without the capacity to make choices and decision to whether love him back. And so God was caught up in this situation where he's created man with this willpower that he wants to give man, because God has it, and God gives that to the angels and to man. And Lucifer messed up, and Adam and Eve messed up. And so, yeah, we will have this brokenness. But for those that are going through a tough time, I know an intellectual answer sometimes is not what you really want when you go through a tough situation, but you just need the comfort of the Holy Spirit. So yes, we go through things, but we know that God is with us. He's the person that walks in the fire with us. And we all know the finality, there will be a judgment. Evil will be judged. On 9/11, you would say that evil could have won the day, but there is a day coming soon And every world event points that that day might be coming soon. We don't know the day or the hour, but evil will be judged for forever. And Revelation talks about there will be a time where there'll be no sorrow, no tear, no death, no suffering.

0: offering, the lion will lie with the lamb. Until then, whatever time we are on this earth, we persevere, we push on, because in our suffering, God uses that to perfect our faith. There's perseverance and hope. And more importantly, the darkness in our life and in our world, if you have a relationship with Jesus, can become a stage for God's glory. And that's the most amazing thing, that if whatever you're going through, if you would just give that story into God's hand, you know, I look back in my life, you know, if you would have told me before 9/11 that I would get on all this kind of media and or I would get up and speak and talk about God, I'd be like, that can't be me. I'm a business guy. And if God can use someone like me, God can use anything and everything. God can redeem everything. You know, there's a beautiful verse in the Bible. I think it's in the book of Psalms and also in Samuel. I forget the reference. It says, when I open the text of my heart or the book of my heart, he rewrote the text of my life. So God can rewrite every human story.
1: Yeah, so true. Sujo, when you saw your wife that day, was that the sweetest hug you've ever remembered?
0: Absolutely. But you know what was so crazy was a sad thing that I want to share with you. So I met her by Jacob Javits Center, which is kind of midtown by mm-hmm. Hudson, and the ferry was taking everyone out of New York City, and I was to be taken to a place to be decontaminated. But you know, as we met my wife and we hugged, there were people seeing me covered with soot and ash. They would come up to me and they would pull me in all kinds of directions. Like I had probably 40 to 50 people come towards me, because I was probably one of the only ones they saw, you know, covered with ash that got there. And they would show me pictures of their husbands, wives, kids, coworkers, neighbors. And they would say, did you see them as you were making your way down? You know, I would look at those faces, and even to this day, I remember those faces, and I would say, wow, how many of them didn't have that reunion that I had with my wife?
1: Right.
0: Their families didn't come back. You know, if you look at stories about 9/11, and I've seen so many of these documentaries, there's so many of several of them that left sticky notes on their refrigerator door saying, we'll grab dinner tonight, or I'll get to, you know, some household chore when I come back. And they didn't come back.
1: Mm-hmm.
0: And that's the reality of life on earth. You're here today. You could be gone tomorrow. You know, this could be my last radio interview, and because no one's promised me tomorrow.
1: That's true.
0: You could go to bed with all those plans for tomorrow, but you may not wake up. So in the light of that, how are we living our life? Are we living our life at peace within ourselves? Are we living our life at peace with our family and loved ones? And more importantly, are we living our lives having made our peace with Jesus? Because that's truly, Bill, as you know, the purpose for why we are on this earth. This journey of life is all about opportunities that God brings our way for us to connect with him so that we can live with him forever.
1: Oh, so true. We're going to take a break and be right back. Sujo John is my guest. He spells his name Sujojohn. You can go to his website called sujojohn.com, see his good-looking picture. And we're going to take a break and we'll be right back.
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3: My guest today is Sujo John, and if you've missed any of this interview, make sure you check out the podcast. Hear it from the beginning. He was in one of the Twin Towers on 9/11, and he's got quite a story. So, Sujo, I do want to ask about the post-trauma that you went through, and how long did you go through it, or is it still something that you wake up in the middle of the night and going, did that really happen to me?
4: Well, you know, the first few days and weeks were very difficult because living where we lived, there were people in our town that died. And there were, I remember, funerals and church bells going and running to people that knew someone that died. It was very difficult. But then what started happening was my story was being covered by all kinds of media. And then there was all these invitations that pouring, people saying, you have a story of faith and hope. Why don't you come and share your story in our church and our community? And as I started traveling and about my story, sharing my story, I think that brought a lot of healing. And then beyond that, I started seeing what God was doing with my story. You know, and it has nothing to do with me because I know, you know, who I am, but it's just the mercy and grace of God. You know, in these last 25 years, I've traveled to hundreds of cities all over the world, spoken to millions of people in person, and I've seen literally hundreds of thousands of people find Jesus through my story. Mm. So I've used the story as an evangelistic tool to talk about Jesus. And I think that the fact that how God put me on a totally different path, I walked away from my corporate job, went into ministry, and then started a nonprofit that fights modern slavery or human trafficking. So, you know, when you go through the stuff, if you give that story to God, God can use it. Like I said earlier, he uses our darkness as a stage for his glory. And I felt that God was doing something with my life. So my life got so busy. I was speaking on college campuses. I was speaking on high schools in the church worlds. And I think just seeing what God was you doing with my story really helped me. But I'll tell you where I would struggle. I would struggle when I would meet families of those that died that day, and seeing children whose parents died, or even I talked about how I met a lot of military families, and these families of those that died, these Gold Star families who lost their sons and daughters in Iraq and Afghanistan, and even the way the wars ended, it just made me really angry. For what do we lose our precious young men and women in America? Was it worth it? You know, so those things make me upset when I hear. And then this whole thing about the evil around the world bothers me. But then I realize, like, is there a way I can make a change? Not every time I jump in, but there have been opportunities where God has allowed me to jump in. You know, I saw the war happen in Ukraine, and it really bothered me. And I spoke to my board of our organization. I said, God's telling us to go to Ukraine. And then I think in a week of the war started, we were in Ukraine, and we started working in Ukraine, helping women and children. We first went there to stop women being trafficked, and then we ended up feeding, refugees in refugee camps in Ukraine, Romania, Moldova, and then we started building homes and buying homes actually for widows who had lost their husbands in the war. So, you know, when things happen around us, I think instead of getting upset, if all of us can do ask this question to God, I'm seeing this happen around me. What is going to be my response? And in some of those occasions, it might be God might be telling you, pack up your bags and go there. Be my hands and my feet. But in a lot of times, he could be telling you, why don't you pray? Or sometimes God might be saying, you know, support someone that's actually doing something. So that's a way to deal with the stuff that comes our way. You know, in this world, the Bible says we will have many sorrows. We will have many trials. When you meet Jesus, you're not promised a rosy bed and everything's going to be great and grand. No, there's a message that Jesus, if you look at his life was a life of suffering. And I know that's not a popular message in some Christian circles in America. They say that you say this prayer, everything's going to be great. I don't see that in the Bible. The early followers, many of them were crucified upside down. They were thrown in boiling pots of oil. They were crucified. I mean, all kinds of horrible things happened to the early church. And yet they did it because, like I said again, their darkness became the stage of God's glory. Romans 8:28 talks about that, right? How God uses all things for his glory. If you look at the life of Job, and Job's life was also a life of suffering, but God gets the glory in and through his suffering.
3: Sujo, talk about the state of modern slavery and human trafficking. It's got to be the largest criminal enterprise in the world.
4: Absolutely, Bill. So what happened is I started traveling the world and I started, you know, getting involved in building churches and Bible colleges and water projects. And one of those trips, I saw the red light district for the first time in India. I was actually taken to the street a mile and a half in length and 37,000 sex workers on the street. And I saw women kept in cells and cages. I saw darkness like I'd never seen before. Felt like I just stepped into hell. And in that moment, I'm saying, what do I have in common with these girls? And I felt the Lord saying, you have something in common. You were physically rescued. You were spiritually rescued. I want you to make the gospel seen here. And I walked out of that place that day convinced that God showed me that to be his hands and his feet. So I started an organization called You Can Free Us. 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YOUCAN freeus.org. And so what I've been doing all these years and my team has been doing is we've been rescuing sex trafficked girls. Many of them sold when they were young. We rescue them. We rehabilitate them. They stay with us for almost 2 years and then they re-enter society. We also have over 1,000 kids from some of the most trafficked communities of the world. They're the most at-risk kids. When some of these girls hit puberty, they'll be sold. And some of these projects that we have are in communities where almost every young girl is sold. And so we have 1,000 of these kids that are at risk that we educate them and clothe them. And so we've done this work in India. We've done this work in Eastern Europe, and especially in Poland. And so it's a dark problem in our world. Like you rightly said, there's 50 million people in what we call modern slavery. A lot of people make a lot of noise about the transatlantic slave trade. That was horrible. None of us are going to agree with what happened back then. But here's what I have to say about that. If you really have a problem with slavery that happened hundreds of years ago, why don't you have a problem with slavery that's happening right now? There's millions of people all over the world, even in America, that are being sold. When the borders were open here a few years ago in America, I went to Eagle Pass, Texas with my friend, and we actually put together a Thanksgiving meal for all our border patrol, 350 of them. And they said we were the first ones to come and thank them. And I said, well, I'm doing it on behalf of everyone that couldn't be here. But I spent a day with them and I saw what was going on in the borders of America, women and children just brought in and they were making their way across into different cities of America. Now, the question is for all of America and everyone listening to me, what do you think happened to a lot of those women and children? I believe with all my heart that they've been trafficked and they've been sold and they're being prostituted in brothels across America. A lot of them. And so this is a problem in America. And so we need to pay attention to our communities. I'll give you one piece of statistics that many years ago, the FBI in Dallas, where I live, gave me, the FBI anti-trafficking force. They told me that 99% of all Asian massage parlors are fronts for prostitution. Now, I'm not against all massage parlors. I'm not trying to say that in every massage parlor, there's prostitution going on. But then if that statistic is true for Dallas, where 99% of Asian massage parlors are fronts for prostitution, than what's going on in your community. Mm-hmm. And so for those that know Jesus, I think we need to look for where there is unrighteousness. We need to expose that, and we need to be the light and speak God's love, because there could be someone suffering there. And if someone will be bold and will speak up on this, you would have unlocked someone's freedom.
3: Wow, that's an incredible mission that you're on, Sujo. Let me take one more short break. Sujo John is my guest. Again, you can go learn more about him at sujojohn.com, SUJOJOHN.com. We'll be right back.
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3: If there's one thing we feel immediately, it's the power of prayer from you. 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Thank you for praying for us. And when I say us, I mean you and us. We only do this together. Thank you.
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3: 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All right, Sujo, we don't have a lot of time left, but take us where you want us to go right now.
4: Wow, that's very kind of you. So a couple of things I want to talk about. You know, thank you for mentioning about our website. And so if people want to look us up and see who we are, what we do, please go on our website. But, you know, a day like today, I want to wrap this up by just saying that for those that dialed in or watching this, I don't think you've dialed in by accident. You know, on September 11, 2001, when I started, after that day, when I started telling my story, I just said, God, every time I'm going to share my story, I'm going to give an opportunity for people to connect with You. And so I'm hoping in the next few minutes or so, as I share God's truth with you, there would be someone listening to me saying, I need this. And here's how it goes. And it starts with a question that I want to ask you, dear friend, that's listening to me. You know, you're prepared for life, or you're preparing yourself for life. So my question is, are you prepared for life after this life? You know, I just shared my story about facing death. And if that were to be you, if you were to put yourself in my shoes, and if death were to come knocking at your door, and you don't wake up tomorrow morning, you know, if you don't wake up tomorrow morning, you're going to miss that appointment that you had. You're going to miss a flight that you were supposed to take. And then your family's going to come and find out that's a cold body lying on the bed, and they're going to break out in mourning. And then people are going to write about your life in the local newspaper and on Facebook and Instagram. But you know your life, where you are. They're going to plan a service for you in a church, and people are going to speak good things about your life. But you know today where you are with God. And so I just want to encourage you, if you are listening to me and you've never given your life to Jesus, I want to encourage you to give your life over to Him, ask Him to come into your life. And so by doing that, here's what happens. The Bible says, call upon the name of the Lord and you shall be saved. That same word that I I asked those people to pray on at Ground Zero as the building collapsed. You can pray that prayer right now, wherever you are in your heart, or pray it loud. It doesn't matter. And when you do that, here's what you're saying. You're saying, God, I've broken your laws, and what I deserve is

is eternal separation or death. But because of your death and resurrection, and because of your love for me, I want to receive this free gift of salvation. And so, God, I repent for my sins. Repenting means not just saying sorry. Repenting actually means to turn. You know, you're headed this way and you kind of forsaking that lifestyle of disobedience, breaking God's law, and you're turning towards God. And so I just want to encourage you to say that prayer. And the moment you say that, here's what happens. And it's the mystery of the gospel in a way that only God can do. And medical cannot, science cannot do it. No human

0: our ticket to heaven. Life is all about living the rest of our life on earth, doing life with Jesus. So I just know in my heart that somebody today, this very special day across America, as we reflect on a tragedy like 9/11, I just know that somebody out there just prayed that prayer. And if you did that, you just made heaven rejoice on your behalf. The Bible says if one sinner comes to know him, there's great celebration in heaven. So thank you so much for listening to my story. And thank you so much for giving me an opportunity to ask you something that's very difficult. That's the hardest question anybody can ask you. If you're going to die, where are you going to go and spend eternity? So thank you for listening, and may God bless you in a very special way.
1: That is absolutely beautiful. You have the real heart of an evangelist, and you laid out the gospel presentation beautifully. And 2 Peter 3:9 says that God doesn't want anyone to perish, but all to come to repentance. And I pray today is your day that you have made that decision, and that you're going to ask Jesus to come into your life, and that you're going to repent of your sins and follow him. And if you're a new believer, you are in Christ Jesus. You are born again. You're children of the light. You are heirs with Christ. You're righteous. You're saints. You're sanctified and you're saved. I could go on and on. But I think really what a beautiful ending to our conversation, Sujo. This has really been quite amazing. I've loved talking to you.
0: Likewise. Thank you, Bill, for this opportunity.
1: Yeah. Well,
0: God bless America.
1: God bless you. Thank you. All right. Sujo John has been my guest. And if you want to learn more about his amazing ministry, I encourage you to go to youcanfreeus.org. Youcanfreeus.org. Wyatt, you were a little too young to remember much of 9/11, but I remember it very distinctly. Mm-hmm. And I love his passion for evangelism and his desire to see people come to faith in Christ and realize that today might be your last day. You just don't know.
2: Yeah, I was 3 at the time, and I actually do remember being in my grandparents' basement and my grandma watching the TV, and sure, I didn't know what was going on, but I knew it was significant. My younger brother had just been born 5 days prior, so we were over with the grandparents at that time, and I remember there was significance to this. So even that age, I understood something was going on. And to your point, so many people, thousands and thousands of people went to work that day,
1: yep,
2: having no idea what would take place and never getting to see their loved ones again. We don't know what tomorrow is going to bring. We don't know what 10 minutes from now to bring. Love your family dearly. Commit your life to Jesus. If you have been on the fence about that, if you have not made that decision, there is no better time than the present to do just that. As we reflect back 25 years later on what took place that day, remember, there is no better time than now to commit your life to Christ, to hug your loved ones, to let them know that you care about them. Great conversation, Sujo. That is really a remarkable, remarkable story, isn't it? Just absolutely incredible.
1: Yeah, it's amazing. And Acts 16, verse 31 says, believe in the Lord Jesus Christ and you shall be saved. Very simple.
2: It is.
1: Very simple, yep. God's invitation is, Jesus is so invitational. He says, come to me. Believe in me, trust in me, have hope in me. This is so invitational, and that's the message he has for you. So if you have been rebellious, and if you've been in a place where you have not paid attention to God the way you should, because Sujo gave us a great reminder of life can be very unpredictable and things can change instantly. You want to make sure that you are right with the Lord and that you know you're living eternity today, because he said it's not just a ticket to heaven. Your eternal life is a present possession you're living with today. So what a remarkable story. I just loved having him on. I hope you enjoyed it. Wyatt, that's I relived that moment.
2: Yeah. Yeah. No, I think we all do. And it's a great reminder for, again, there's no better time than the present to make decisions, to commit your life to Christ. May we all remember that as we mourn and look back on what took place 25 years ago.
1: Amen. We're going to take a little break and we'll be right back with lots more.
3: With another school year beginning, if you've got a young learner in your life, you are probably hearing about, thinking about, even interacting with educators. And wouldn't it be great to know that your teachers that you have in your life love and serve God. Hey, my name's Kim. This is Faith Radio. Recently, we got this really great note from a teacher who lives in Florida. She said, "You prepare me for my day every morning. I'm a teacher.

0: And Carmen in the Morning helps me adjust my heart and attitude to glorify God each day. On tough days, I say to myself, you're working for God. He's your boss, so do it right. 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We so appreciate you. 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
1: What is beautiful about the Lord God is the gracious way He will deal with you. 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
9: 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And you have 200 people in your extended family that do not know God, but your heart is not on fire enough to touch them. And they desperately need God, and you're the missionary to that extended family, and all that needs to happen is you have to want it bad enough. I believe that God is looking for people that want Him bad enough. It's about the glory of God, about the purposes of His kingdom, to say, here I am, Lord. I will not give up. Use me, Lord.
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10: This is Hope with God. I'm Andrew Palau. In the Bible, Deborah was a powerful woman appointed by God. She was appointed to be a leader and a judge over Israel. She faced dangerous enemies and uncertain times, yet she stood strong. Why? Because she trusted God. Through her courage, her voice, through her obedience, God brought hope and victory to His people. God often calls ordinary people to do extraordinary things. Your voice, your life, it matters. And the same God who gave Deborah courage wants to meet with you today and give you courage. He wants to walk with you through it all and guide your life and show you that He does care. Do you want to get to know Him and discover His plans for your life? You can begin this way. Say, God, I want to know You. Reveal Yourself to me. Show me Your love and guide me in the right path, and I will follow You and serve You. Amen. Always remember, there is hope with God.
11: Money is a good servant, but a bad master. 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You will be devoted to one and despise the other. You cannot serve God and be enslaved to money. 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

0: Welcome to Suzy Larson Live. Always so honored to get to spend this time with you. In fact, I look forward to bringing you conversations every single day that hopefully inspire you in your faith walk, that deepen your understanding of God's Word, and that heightens your awareness of His very real presence in your life. Well, about a week ago, we were out to dinner with some good friends, and the husband's this brilliant neurosurgeon, and he said this when we were out to dinner. He said, "I don't think people understand how damaging stress is on a person's health." He said, "You may eat well, but if you don't manage your stress well, you're putting yourself at significant risk." Now, I don't want to stress you out. I'm just saying stress is a thing. But what does stress have to do with our topic today? We're talking about ancient practices that shape faithful lives. I would say that the most fruitful, faithful people who run the long race and they've got evidence in their lives of God's goodness and of the long game, they've learned how to live purposefully, and they do not allow the rat race to dictate their pace. Our friend Jen Pollock Michelle returns to the program, this time to talk about her new book, A Rule for the Rest of Us, an ancient practice for making daily decisions that shape faithful lives. I want you to lean in, because I really feel like this is going to be one of those shows that everybody can draw something from. We all can learn from. You know, we always, I think, all have course corrections we can make, because we all drift into autopilot. We drift into going through the motions. We'll sometimes drift into running at mock speed and forgetting to slow down. And all those things impact our perspective, our health, our rhythm, our fruitfulness. You know, it's the stillness, it's the peace, it's the ebb and flow of life where we hear from God, where creativity returns, where we start to use our imagination and dream with God about the next place of promise He might have for us. But none of that comes to us when we're just running at one speed and not thinking purposefully about life and why we're here. So this is an important conversation today. In fact, we got a handful of copies to give away of this book, A Rule for the Rest of Us, an ancient practice for making the daily decisions that shape faithful lives. You can text the word book if you want to get in on the drawing, 877-933-2484. And I'm going to go out on a limb here and ask you, if you have a rule of life, if you have kind of one of those core values and practices that keeps you on track, what might it be? Why don't you text me and let me know? Text me at 877-933-2484. Now let me tell you about my guest. We'll get her on the show. Jen Pollock Michelle is an award-winning author of 6 books, including the one we're talking about today, A Rule for the Rest of Us. She's a sought-after contributor to publications like Christianity Today, The Christian Century, Gospel Coalition, Mockingbird, and The Dispatch. And I'm not surprised, because she's a brilliant writer. She travels to speak at churches, conferences, and retreats. And over the past several years, she's been teaching rule of life workshops to hundreds of people across various life stages. She lives with her family in Cincinnati, Ohio, and it's been a while. Welcome back to the show, Jen.
1: Thank you, Suzy.
0: Looking forward to the conversation. Before we dig in to the topic of your book, I would just love to know, you know, one of the things about my daily walk with God that I'm never not in awe of is, how's that for double negative? But I'm always in awe of it, is that we get to run into the Lord's presence. We get to run in to the throne room of God and be assured of His glad welcome. He said, come boldly, come humbly, come confidently, you know, in His love and His welcome. That is an amazing thing to me. And I'm wondering, as you spend time with the Lord these days and you enter His presence and you open up His Word, what's He been impressing upon your heart these days?
1: So anybody who knows me in my real life will not at all be surprised that I'm going to bring to you a verse from the Psalms. The Psalms has been just a book to bring so much comfort and counsel this year. But the verse is Psalm 25:8. Good and upright is the Lord. He instructs sinners in His way. And so I don't know if that sounds like a wow life verse there, but I mean, part of it is, I think, first of all, just thinking about the character of God, the goodness of God, the righteousness, the holiness of God. You know, sometimes we don't always imagine that those could go together. You know, holiness sometimes feels like the unapproachability of God, and it is. And yet here we see that He's so good. He's so loving. He has the welcome that you talked about in your intro. But what is good about the Lord, and what is upright here? What's being highlighted is that He teaches us. He teaches sinners in His way. And I feel like when I approach God every morning, I mean, I do, I come with my questions, I come with my insecurities, I come with my anxieties, my fears, the relationships that feel difficult, the work I don't want to do or don't feel capable of doing, just kind of the everyday wear and tear of marriage. And sometimes I just don't know how to do the thing, you know, insert everything.
0: Yeah.
1: And I wonder, like, I marvel at the fact that, like, God teaches us and he teaches sinners. He doesn't just teach the people who already deserve to be taught. He instructs sinners in his way. And it's not just he instructs sinners in the doctrines, but in the actual way we're supposed to walk. And so I literally, Susie, just opened my journal and said, what is the most recent verse I wrote down? And that was it. Psalm 25:8.
0: It's beautiful that no one in all my years of radio has chosen that verse, but you're so right. I mean, we need new mercies every morning and we are such works in progress. I always like to say we get to be a work in progress without the condemnation, and the world doesn't afford us that grace, but God sure does. And two passages are coming to me as I'm listening to you. One is about, well, goodness and mercy follow me all the days of my life. You know, that is amazing to me. But in the 23rd Psalm, it says, he leads me in paths of righteousness for his name's sake. And one of the things I was thinking about is the Bible says we are the righteousness of God in Christ Jesus. And I started to wonder, could it be that that path of righteousness that he leads us in for his name's sake is the path to us growing and knowing our identity in deeper levels? Because if we are the righteousness of God in Christ Jesus and he leads us on a certain path for his name's sake, how powerful it is that we go from strength to strength, glory to glory, shining ever brighter till the full light of day, to the degree that we know his love, to know how to live loved, to know who we are because of who he is. Well, we reflect him, do you know? And it's like, it's amazing to me the way that he leads us

0: could be afraid of that. You know, I think that there are sometimes dark corners of our hearts that we maybe hope that won't get, you know, will escape God's notice. But if we think about the goodness of the Lord and that he is leading us on good paths, it is good for him to know us, to even help expose our hearts to ourselves so that we can be instructed, so that we can walk in his ways of abundant life, walk in the way that is Jesus, really. So I love all those scriptures that you're, I think so much about Psalm 23, you know, the paths of righteousness for his name's sake, which also means I don't have to worry that I'm going to miss the path. Like, this is actually, this glorifies him. If I walk the paths of righteousness, I don't need to be afraid.
1: So good. This dear friend writes in, my small group is working through John Mark Comer's Practice in the Way. We've each written a rule of life, and we check in our practices each week. Walking through this has felt like an invitation from God to be with him. When I'm off track with my practices, I miss him, and I want to get back to the practices versus feeling like I should get back to them. And so, friend, maybe just consider that as you're listening today, that he teaches sinners their way. Another one I'm thinking of is Psalm 139:5. You both proceed and follow me. You place your hand of blessing upon my head. He goes before you. He's got your back, and his hand of blessing, his fatherly hand of blessing, is upon your head. He cares about the way that you take, and he's leading the way so you can trust him along the way. What a good word. All right, let's talk about this, a rule for the rest of us. Jen, you're a busy girl, so talk to me about how and why this topic, maybe how this topic emerged for you, enough where you started to teach about it and write about it.
0: I started to read a lot of stuff about a rule of life, including John Mark Comer's material. I mean, this was before his book Practicing the Way came out. He was still a pastor, and they were doing offering rule of life resources through their church. But I was reading people like Ruth Haley Barton, Sacred Rhythms, Stephen Macchia, Crafting a Rule of Life. And I think my original interest in it, and I'm going to be honest, Susie, was a little bit more related to time management. You know, thinking that if I implement this practice, somehow it's magically going to solve all the time crunch, the busyness, the sense of overwhelm. You know, my rule will make all my decisions for me. And then I realized, like, that's really actually not at all the reason for practicing a rule, although a rule is very concerned with how we steward our time. And a rule comes to us from the monastery, and what we know about the monastery is, like, they were some of the earliest medieval people to really perfect the use of the clock, because they wanted to apportion their days very faithfully between prayer and study and work and sleep and, you know, eating. So I think my original interest in a rule really came from just having a busy life and wondering, you know, what does it look like to steward all of this well? You know, I'm a wife, I have five children, I have work, I have neighbors, I have friendships. And even in this book, I talk about caregiving for an aging parent. How am I supposed to do all of this? You know, and how do I do it in a way that, as you described at the beginning, doesn't just look like the hustle and hurry of the world? You know, how can I truly be following Jesus in the midst of these roles and responsibilities? So I think that was my initial interest. I had a lot to learn, that it wasn't just about solving my busyness. It wasn't going to just, you know, magically wave a wand over my life. But it was going to be a structure to help me say some sturdy yeses, some brave no's, and to also revise when my life changed.
1: Oh, that's a good point. We'll get to that in just a minute. Before we go to break, this listener writes in, he says, I don't have a rule of life, but can you explain what it is? Can you just unpack what you mean there before we go to break?
0: Yeah, I describe it, or I define it in the book, as the practice of regular habits that sustain creative, faithful response to God's voice. So one thing that people really need to see early on, it's not about goals. It's not, you don't set these impossible goals. You just really articulate some faithful habits to love well, to love God, to love your neighbor, and to properly love yourself. And the habits can be daily, They can be, you know, more weekly or monthly. But I think it's a prayerful process. And like I said, it comes to us from the monastery. And one of the things that's neat about rules that used to govern monastic life, it wasn't just about how we pray. It was, how do we keep our kitchen tools, you know, how do we greet our guest? It is a practice that helps us think about the whole of our lives as submitted to the Lordship of Jesus Christ. And it gets really practical. So it, one of the things I'm doing in this book that is a little different than maybe some other books is it's not just spiritual practices. It really is practices and habits around work and relationships and ministry, mission, giving, and rest. Let me say rest and play as well.
1: Well, we're going to dig into as many of those as we can. Hopefully, Andrew, that answered your question. It's a great question. I sure appreciate it. Talking to Jen Pollock Michelle today about her book, A Rule for the Rest of Us, an ancient practice for making the daily decisions that shape faithful lives. When we come back, Jen, I'd love for you to unpack, as you started to dig in and realize this was more than time management, but kind of an undergirding of how you approach your whole life. I want to know what changed. What were some of your rules of life? Or did you boil it down to one? And how did it play out in these different places and spaces in your story? Don't go away. We'll be back in a minute.
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0: Thanks for tuning into Suzy Larson Live. I don't know who said this, but somebody once said, if the devil can't make you bad, he'll make you busy. And really, truly, when you think about it, if we don't have guardrails, if we don't have rules and underlying convictions where we just have this, how do I want all rule of life, so where we decide how we're going to connect with God, how we're going to show up for people, that there's these deep convictions in our lives, we really will be tossed to and fro by the currents of culture. It's so important to really discern, who is God? Who am I? What am I called to? And how do I want to show up in my story? My friend Jen Pollock Michelle joins me today about her book, A Rule for the Rest of Us, an ancient practice for making the daily decisions that shape faithful lives. And Jen, you mentioned before the break that you start to read a number of authors who've written on these rule of life ideas. And at first you were going at it just to find wisdom and insight on time management, but you found it to be something so much more. Unpack that and then tell me how it's impacted your life and how you show up.
1: Yes. So initially, I would say that my first sort of attempt at writing a rule was like a very long habit list. You know, I'm going to do these things every day, and I'm going to try to do these things during the week, weekly, and they were all good things, but you could sort of imagine how long that list became. I can sort of, I don't know, I have this picture of the Grinch, unfurling a long scroll, and it's very, very long, and it can
0: kind of like New Year's resolutions on steroids, maybe, huh?
1: Exactly, you know, and the worst part about it is you imagine like God's going to be horribly disappointed if you don't show up to these habits that you've committed. And I just thought, this is not, something's not working here. And it was actually when we moved to Cincinnati 4 years ago, when I realized, okay, what could this actually look like? It was a season of change for us. We were moving to take care of my mother, who had been diagnosed with Alzheimer's. We had three kids in college. We had two boys in high school. And I just really started to pray in a season of change, like, God, you know, what do you want for us here? And I ended up sort of developing the process that I describe in the book. But I think a couple of key things happened. Number one, I got very realistic. It was just an opportunity. I kind of had a blank slate. And I knew what some of my yeses were. I knew I was taking over financial administration for my mom, like everything, medical. She wasn't actually living with me, but everything else, you know, and besides actually being with her and seeing her a lot, taking her to church. That just felt like it was a constraint that I needed to pay attention to. So I started to pay attention to my limits in ways that I hadn't before. And that actually like took some things off my list. For example, like I have always been an active volunteer. I've been an active volunteer in my church and in my community. And when we moved here, I just realized, you know, this first kind of leg of getting us settled into Cincinnati, I think it would probably be wiser if I just focus on caring for my mom, getting my boys settled into high school, and just like landing in this new place instead of taking a whole bunch of other stuff on. So that, well, that realism was very different. I also realized I needed to kind of grapple with my desires, not just to make a whole bunch of habits and commit to them, because the habits actually aren't the point. The transformation is the point. The paths of righteousness for the sake of God's glory are the point. So it doesn't, I can show up, for example, on my early kind of list was just showing up to visit my mom a certain number of times each week. But what started to change for me was even adding in how I would speak to her, that I needed to speak tenderly to her, that I then needed to start offering her hugs, that I then needed to start offering gratitude for the kind of mother that she had been to me. So it became so much more than just a behavior list. It became a list about, God, this is who I want to become with the power of your spirit in me. I can't do it on my own. That was the other thing too. It just felt like a season of taking on some responsibilities that felt really hard and hard to carry and difficult and heavy. And I knew I couldn't do it on my own. And a rule became just a process and a practice by which I could say, with intentionality, Lord, I want to obey you in these areas. But if you don't show up, if you do not fill me with your Holy Spirit, I cannot do it on my own.
0: You have a chapter on the power of the Holy Spirit, and you open with that chapter talking about a time when you went out to dinner with some friends, you and your hubby, and you came away from there thinking possibly you overshared because they asked how you were doing. And so you just told them. And really, I got to say, when you're in community, confession and honesty should be a part of it. Too many of us put on facades. And so you were just honest saying, you know, we're not that great. But then later you heard from a friend, that friend, about that conversation. Tell us that story and what you learned from it.
1: Yes. So they're wonderful friends, new friends in Cincinnati, probably our closest friends here. And their question wasn't just, how are you? It was like, no, how are the two of you doing? How's your marriage? You know, are you having fun together? Are you praying together? You know, tell us about intimacy. So kind of digging into the details. And I just, you know, was listening to my husband sort of give an answer. And then I'm like, no, we are not good. And I kind of rattle off what is a list of complaints about him, truthfully, Susie. You know, it's so easy to see sometimes in our relationships what the problems that other people, you know, the problems we attribute to other people and the faults that we see in them. So I kind of rattle it all off, and I think I make a really good case. And I'm not saying anything that my husband's sitting right there, and I'm probably not saying anything that he hasn't heard before. But later, my friend followed up with me, and she said, you know, just really gently, she said, you know, is there any unforgiveness there? Or some things in the past you think that there needs to be repair, ways that you grant him forgiveness and he grants you forgiveness? And man, I did not want to hear that. I wanted her to say, yeah, wow, you're a saint for putting up with him. But I have to be clear. I mean, my complaints were quite small in the kind of spectrum of, you know, marital complaints, but she really challenged me that I needed to do the work of forgiveness. I needed to at least, you know, put myself in the path of transformation where God could work forgiveness in my heart, where God could give me a greater love for my husband, at such as Paul describes, you know, believing the best and hoping the best and enduring all things. And I think that is the nature of a rule. You can't do other people's habits and practices, you know, and you can't wait for them to change. You can only respond to the loving voice of God and engage the obedience that he invites you into. I think marriage has been an example of that. I think other relationships and work. I think a rule can get you unstuck in some ways because it doesn't leave you with a sense of powerlessness. Like, well, my life can't change because my husband won't change, or my life can't change because my mother won't change. But no, I can be transformed, and maybe this relationship won't be all that I want it to be. And yet somehow God's inviting me into his joy, even in the midst of it. So I've really seen a rule kind of get me unstuck. And I should also say a rule is always something practiced in community. Even if you write a personal rule for yourself, I don't think a Christian rule would make sense apart from community and friendship. And so I'm really grateful to my friend Sam. Shout out to Sam for being that kind of friend who will gently, lovingly ask me hard questions.
0: So good. So what do some of your rules sound like for someone listening saying, I still don't get it? What does a rule sound like? How do you come up with a rule?
1: Yeah, when I have been teaching the workshops, I really encourage people to think about a really simple structure. So if we think about, again, a rule is just about some regular habits of what you may do and what you may not do to respond faithfully and creatively to the loving voice of God in your life. So a very simple structure could just be according to the Great Commandments. So you might have a section in your rule about loving God. How will you love God? You know, how will you make prayer a part of your day? How will you make scripture reading and fellowship at church and with other Christians? Maybe in your rule about

0: loving God, you're going to talk about some things that you know are getting in the way of your relationship with God. Distractions, besetting sins. Again, it's not as if we can change ourselves, but your rule becomes an actual document, and you pray about it, about the words you put down. You pray after you've put the words down. It's just a way in which you can come to God with the reality, the practical realities of your life. So your first section might be love God, and that might be, I will take a Sabbath. You know, I will practice Sabbath every week, not opening my laptop if I can help it. I mean, that's actually what mine says. Mm-hmm. Your second section could be loving your neighbor. Who are your neighbors? You know, of course, my husband, my children, my closest friends, my actual neighbors are in that section. How will I? And sometimes it's just I commit to praying for these people. Sometimes it's just I will cultivate a spirit of openness and availability to serve when the opportunity arises, or I will volunteer with this ministry at my church, or I will not. I will put limits around my digital life so that I can have embodied relationships with other people. It could also be that your third section might be properly loving yourself. And that's really great that the great commandments tell us to love God, to love our neighbors as we love ourselves. You can love yourself by resting. You know, you can love yourself properly by introducing just some play and joy in your life. You know what, Susie, this is kind of fun. I like to tell the story of how I returned to playing the piano because of a rule of life practice, just kind of realizing like, what do I do to just enjoy, I don't know, something that God gives to me to enjoy. It's like, well, God gives music. Okay. I'm gonna relearn to play the piano. Hadn't played the piano in 30 years. I'm back to taking lessons and practicing. So that simple structure, cool. Love God, love your neighbor, properly love yourself. That can be a good way to start.
1: Mm. And just putting those out in front of you, it kind of gives you a filter through which you see the rest of your life. Because if you just live aimlessly, I would imagine you get to the end of your day, the end of your month, the end of your year going, I couldn't actually tell you what my aim was, what my goal was. Couldn't even repeat what happened. And you know what I'm saying? It's like if you don't have some kind of intention, you're drifting whether you realize it or not, wouldn't you say?
0: Mm, absolutely. Yeah. Mm. Drift. Somebody once said, you know, you drift, you drown, and then you decide. Mm. And I think a rule of life is a practice of deciding, you know, within the bounds of our God-given lives. And I talk a lot about 1 Corinthians 7. We have a life that's been assigned to us. This isn't a practice of just reimagining how great your life will be if everything changes. It's actually about receiving your life as it is now, in the here, in the now. And what can you decide, you know, faithfully and creatively within the bounds of those given kind of assigned realities. So deciding can feel stressful maybe, but maybe the other thing that is a sigh of relief is that a rule isn't something we don't have to earn anything from God. We don't have to prove anything to God. We don't have to impress God. Like this is a response. Response is a really key word in my definition. We're making a response to God who has already loved us. We love because he first loved us.
1: Mm-hmm. Yeah, living in response to that love. It's not a law. You're not making a law.
0: No.
1: And a rule of life is so different than a law. But maybe as you're listening, friends, maybe there's just a place in your life where you've been wandering. Maybe you've got the devotional time down. You love your time with God. But maybe there's drift and wandering in your health and in your life habits. Maybe that's one that God wants you to set an intention to love yourself in a way where you get a little exercise every week. Maybe you curb some of the food that's not so good for you, not to earn love, not to prove anything, but to really care for and nurture yourself so that you can show up in all these other ways that God has called you to. When we come back, I want to look at some of the key points that you talk about and have you unpack them. Keep company with God, name your givens, examine your desires, articulate faithful habits, review and revise. Just want you to explain some of those a little bit to help us further boil this down. Jen Pollock Michelle is my guest today. Her book is A Rule for the Rest of Us, an ancient practice for making the daily decisions that shape faithful lives. Don't go away. We'll be back in a minute.
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6: In the book of Proverbs, we read that every wise woman builds her house, but with her own hands, the foolish one tears hers down. Ladies, let's look at some actions that build or tear down. Is your behavior with men discreet and chaste?
7: For this is the will of God, that you should abstain from sexual immorality, that no one should take advantage of and defraud his brother.
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7: 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Yes, she reaches out her hands to the needy.
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0: Thanks so much for tuning into Susie Larson Live, talking to author and speaker Jen Pollock Michelle about her book, A Rule for the Rest of Us, an ancient practice for making the daily decisions that shape faithful lives. Andrew wrote back and he was like, how do you know about how to discern what your rule should be? Is there a test to take? Jen, what do you say to Andrew?
1: There's no test to take. And in fact, your rule, I think if it rises and falls with the givens of your life, you know, as your life changes, your rule can flex with it. And so there's a way in which we are departing from the way a rule was used historically. So if you think about joining a monastery in the 11th century, let's just say, you know, the rule was written and you joined the community and you signed up for the everything that was sort of written in the rule. And your life effectively didn't change. You know, the monastery stayed in place. You stayed there. Of course, your body would change as you aged. But that's very different than our lives. Our lives change with seasons, with grief, with celebration. You know, as we age, it's different things. You know, just we finish school, we finish, you know, a vocational program, we change jobs, we move. So there's not really a test to take. But I think the process that I introduce in this book is, number one, you know, what we've already kind of gone over. You have to keep company with God. This is a prayerful practice. I think so. We're really leaning on the Holy Spirit to show us the kinds of faithfulness that are the faithful yeses and nos of this season of our lives. I think you have to pay attention to your givens. I think you have to get realistic. I think a rule that is idealistic is going to become very exhausting and wearisome, and honestly, probably a source of shame, because when we aim too high, we aim to do things we're probably not going to be able to do regularly, because again, these are the things we're doing regularly. We're sort of setting ourselves up for failure. I think a rule, I mean, we can go through the other steps too. I think praying through your desires is a really important part of it. You know, there's this wonderful verse in Philippians that God is at work in us to will and to work for his good pleasure. I think a rule really represents not just the working for his good pleasure, not just the habits, but the willing, the changed desires. But there are also desires God has already given to us that we need to be paying attention to. And if we don't pay attention to them, either for good or for ill, that's going to be difficult for us. So, you know, an example for me is just a desire. I have a desire to be hospitable, but wow, that desire to be hospitable competes a lot with my desire to not be inconvenienced, not have to make a grocery list, not have to clean my house and get ready for guests. And so there's a way in which our desires are often kind of in competition with one another. So we get honest about that in a rule. But when you start to write it, if you write it according to that structure, you can just very simply articulate some things that you want to do with God's help. But I encourage people to actually use that language in their rule. With God's help, I will or will not, you know, that. Because this is not what you're doing on your own. But then the last step is so important. You get to change it. You get to revise it. And that would only make sense, right? Because as you grow, your rule grows. As your life changes, your rule changes. For me, I just sent my last two children off to college. So my parenting stage is changing. My relationship with my children is changing. My rule is going to reflect that.
0: I wonder if you could look at a rule as an invitation to live more intentionally with God. I mean, if you think of it without it being legalistic and ought to, a should do, but an actual get to, an invitation to live more purposefully with God and all that that means. You know, I'm thinking about someone who's walking through a season of grief. Maybe they, like you, cared for a loved one who had a long-term illness. I mean, that is so brutal when you're watching a loved one suffer, but it's a long, debilitating death, you know, and then you got to recover after that. Or maybe someone was living a life and they were blindsided by betrayal, their spouse walking away, the death of a loved one, whatever. What would a rule in a season of grief, what might a rule look like there?
1: Thank you for asking this question. I have a friend who was widowed suddenly in January. And I've talked to her a lot. I watch her want to sort of return to life as it was, you know, even though she knows that her husband isn't coming back. But there's just something very destabilizing about grief, about the just physical exhaustion, about the confusion, about the sense of, you know, well, what do I do now? You know, what is life? What am I supposed to be purposing now? I think a rule in a season of grief would be rest. I think it would be physical rest. I think it would be spiritual rest. I think it might be laying down some responsibilities. I actually think it would probably look like a lot more no's than it would like look like yeses. Yeah. And I think your yeses would be the joyful things that just, you know, keep you going. The people who can believe when you can't believe for yourself, who will pray when you can't pray. I mean, I think having a rule that keeps you committed to the church, to the local church, is really important. I know that there are so many seasons in my own life where I've been struggling with doubt or anger, or just a sense of distance from God. And just the regular habit of getting myself among the people of God, hearing them sing when I can't sing, hearing them pray when I can't pray, having the scriptures preached to me and the gospel rehearsed when, you know, I might be struggling to just get in the scriptures myself during the week. These are the kinds of things I think that I would advise to a friend walking through a season of grief. I really want to say that a rule is not just an overloading yourself with more responsibilities. I think it's getting clear on your season, getting clear on the invitations in your season. And a season of grief is a season for being especially

0: especially just gentle with yourself. I've walked through grief, Susie. We've talked about that. My brother committed suicide in his 20s, my 20s. My dad died when I was in college. You know, my husband has a chronic illness. I talked in the book about a season of unemployment. My husband lost a job. You know, those seasons, it's just good to pay attention, and it's good to not... A rule isn't just go on as normal when life isn't normal. A rule is like, whoa, stop, pay attention. What are the invitations for now?
1: Yeah. It would also be accurate to say a rule is establishing a priority for that season. I mean, you really do need to be in touch with what your soul needs, what your body needs, what the Lord God wants from you, because I would say our bent is towards the self sins, self-promotion, self-protection, self-preservation. But, you know, when we trust God, he's not going to drain us dry. I mean, when we trust God, he will lead us to rest. He will ask us to prioritize rest. But then there are other times he will ask us, like as an introvert, I'm an introvert. I could so easily use that as an excuse not to engage if I wanted to. Do you know what I'm saying? So it's like, I wonder too, if a rule is not only an invitation to live more intentionally, but to prioritize things that God is asking you to prioritize in this season. What would you say?
0: Absolutely. I think our entire culture is oriented toward our comfort, our convenience, and our safety. You know, safety is such a big word that people use today. They use it of relationships, you know, situations. And I am certainly not encouraging people to go into situations that are truly unsafe. But sometimes when we say I don't feel safe, is we just mean I'm not
1: comfortable.
0: I'm not comfortable. I'm not confident. I'm not familiar with this situation. And wow, there are plenty of times when God calls us into the unfamiliar. I mean, we know that his strength is made perfect in our weakness. And so if we only did the things that we felt we were comfortable with or confident in, I think we'd probably be missing where the Holy Spirit can really show up to glorify Christ, because he shows up, you know, in our weakness. And so I have a chapter in the book about this, kind of wrestling with this tension, because I think there's a way in which we can try for too much in a rule. We can be overly zealous, overly ambitious, but we could also craft exactly the kind of rule that you're saying, Susie, where it's just, oh, I'm going to preserve myself. I'm going to stay safe. And so I talk about Lilias Trotter, who was a missionary, a British missionary to Algeria, and she was refused by the mission board because she had a lot of health problems. And she said, well, too bad, you know, God's calling me to Algeria. She had a lot of health problems on the mission field, you know, and she drove herself too hard in many, many ways. And yet her life was an incredible testimony to a power beyond herself. And this is the Christian life, that God lives in us and through us and does things that we could never do on our own. I think we just need to be sure that we're following him, right? I've had too many seasons in my life where I just overcommit because I want to be heroic, you know? And then there are seasons of my life, and I think right now, you know, a season of sending my last kid off, last two off to college, you know, with a little bit more freedom. And I'm realizing, wow, okay, there's a bit more openness. God, what will self-sacrifice look in this season? Because that won't be as just a natural rhythm in my life with no kids in my house.
1: It won't be required of you without you setting an intentionality around it.
0: Right.
1: All right. When we come back, this is a little bit of a hot button, but I still want to ask you about it. In the book, you talk about, you know, given the political polarization in our culture, you said, I wish I could develop a rule of life for us living together within our political differences. And I think that's a gutsy thing. And we're not getting political friends. We're just talking about, this has got to be different than it's been in the past, because major media has made normalized breaking up your family because you vote differently. And that to me is from the pit of hell. There's got to be a way where we can say, I see it a little differently, but that's only a tiny piece of the whole of our relationship. We have

0: way more in common than we don't. And so what would be maybe a rule of life around navigating political differences? Just a thought. Just wondering what you're going to say about that. Jen Pollock, Michelle's my guest. Her book is A Rule for the Rest of Us, an ancient practice for making the daily decisions that shape faithful lives. Don't go away. We'll be back in a minute.
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0: Thanks so much for tuning in to Suzy Larson Live. We're talking about setting rules of life. They're not laws. They're not, you know, they're not more tasks to add to your already full list. It really is more like an invitation, seeking God with God, working with God, walking with God, to set intentions in your life, to prioritize the things that God is saying that you need in this season. And I love what Jen has to say, because you need to read the season. If you're in a season of grief, you know, your rule right now of life might be to listen to the Lord and get the kind of rest you need, and listen to your body, because your body's been carrying a lot of the loss that you've walked through. You know, maybe you're in a season of transition, and your rule needs to be a different kind of rest, where you cease striving and you know that He is God, where you trust Him with your vulnerable places. Maybe a rule, maybe you've been in a season of hiding and isolating, and God is saying, I want you to set a rule for connecting with community every single week and get back to church. And talking to Jen Pollock Michelle about her book, A Rule for the Rest of Us, an Ancient Practice for Making the Daily Decisions That Shape Faithful Lives. And I'm not asking this question just to be, you know, polarizing. I care deeply about this. You said, I wish I could set a rule of life for living together amidst political differences, because we live in a culture that is just normalizing, canceling and dividing and walking away from each other. Say a little bit more about that and what that even might look like in families and amongst friend groups.
1: Well, thank you for this question. I do think this is an important topic to address. You know, the first thing that I thought of when you asked the question, thanks for giving me a break to kind of think about it, but I was thinking about Philippians 4. I entreat you, Euodia, I don't know, even if I'm pronouncing that correctly, and Syntyche, to agree in the Lord. You know, this idea of like in the Lord, I think first of all, a rule always reminds us of our identity in Christ. And it also reminds us that we are our allegiance to Christ. Like our primary identity is not partisan. It's not, you know, who I vote for. It's that I'm in the Lord, that Jesus Christ has given himself for me. Actually, that's another verse that I'm thinking of that I recently was just thinking about, the phrase, the one for whom Christ died. I think it's in Romans. And I wrote it down and I thought, doesn't this remind me that I must cherish every single human being, not just because they're made in the image of God, but because they are the one for whom Christ died. If Christ died for my political, you know, quote unquote enemy, someone who thinks differently than me, votes differently than me, then I have absolutely no room to hate them, to cancel them, to slander them. So I'm thinking about in the Lord, our identity in Christ, that if that could become our primary identity, we could say, hey, okay, we have some differences. The differences we may feel are pretty consequential, but never so consequential as to exclude somebody from being in the Lord. You know, you can be in the Lord no matter how you vote, because you are the one for whom Christ died. But also this entreating to agree. You know, Paul really knew that disunity in the church was just disastrous. It just meant that there would be strife, there would be dissension. I mean, all those things that are kind of listed in the Galatians 5, put these things off: hostility, anger, slander, strife, divisions, hostility, put it off. And yet in our political moment, it's almost like those have become virtues. You know, that if you really hate the right people, that can be ascribed to you as virtue to you. And I just don't think that we see that in Scripture. Jesus is King. Our identity is in Him, and preserving the unity of the church as best we can by loving, by making repair intentionally, by seeking to be at peace with our brothers and sisters, even if we disagree with them. I think this is what we're called to do.
0: Yeah, I've said it on the show a lot of times, but when our boys were growing up, we always said to them, if you have to let go of love to hang on to your cause, you've lost your way. And as Christians, that's just true. You know, it's like you give all you have to the poor, you throw your body on the flames, but have not love, you're just adding to the noise. And so we are in a day where people feel, even Christians feel absolved from, I can let go of love because my cause is so important. And if you have to separate those two, you're not the authority on the subject. And boy, that's a tough truth, but it is true. We just got about 30 seconds left, and it's a big question. What do you know about God now that you didn't know as well 5, 10 years ago?
1: God takes his time. God is not slow in keeping his promises, but he takes more time than I often want. And I'm okay with that. I think more and more, because right, good and upright is the Lord. His timing is right. It's not always happening on my timing, but I can wait on him. I more than watchmen wait for the morning. I wait for the Lord.
0: Beautiful. Jen, I love the way that your brain works. I love your heart. I want to thank you so much for giving us time today, and I pray God's richest blessing upon you and your family.
1: Thank you, Susie. I love the conversation.
0: Thanks so much for tuning in today, friend. And I just want to give you a little homework today. I want you to ask the Lord, sit with God and say, is there an area of my life, or maybe better yet, show me the area of my life where you want me to establish a rule of life, just a guideline, an invitation to be more intentional and prioritize this area of my life so I can show up with a more vibrant health and faith and relationships. God will show you something, and I'd love to hear about it when he does. We love you. We appreciate you. And we'll meet you back here next time.
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6: Because all I could hear is that blanket of debris suffocated all noise except for the cries and the screams of people in the darkness. 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Help me, I can't see. 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And do the next thing. Answer the bell. Round 7. I don't know. I lost track. And I just stood. I didn't know what I was doing. I just stood in the mouth of that alley, and I yelled at the top of my voice, follow the sound of my voice. Follow the sound of my voice. There's light this way. 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Come to the light. 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
8: Hi, I'm Johnny Erickson Tata. On a recent trip, someone asked Ken and me how they could pray for us. My husband and I smiled, looked at each other, and Ken replied, pray that we finish well. We just want to finish well. You know, we have no idea what the future holds. But as we age, aches and pains and complications connected with my disability will certainly encroach. There will be deep disappointments and strong temptations. When that happens, we do not want to stumble in sin and make God look bad or smear his reputation or stain his good name. We don't want to shrink from the front lines of service and take the easy route. No, it's about enduring and persevering and staying strong. For us, that's what it means to finish well. Matthew chapter 24, verse 13 says, "The one who endures to the end will be saved." So, friend, no matter what your age, join Ken and me in finishing well.
9: Money. It can cause problems. Whether you worry you don't have enough and you yearn for more, or you have endless amounts of it, money is tempting. Paul said, "Do not love money, be satisfied with what you have. For God has said, I will never fail you, I will never abandon you." So we can say with confidence, "The Lord is my helper, so I will have no fear. What can mere people do to me?" Growing your faith with Hebrews 13, 5 and 6.
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12: 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That's a wonderful starting point for any marriage.
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14: 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I'm interested to hear from you, Gary, what you've seen regarding this topic in your own marriage and in the couples that you've counseled. Is this an important issue that we need to tackle?
15: Well, there's no question about it, Chris. Actually, Carolyn and I did not have a lot of struggles with

0: our marriage, to be very honest with you, because neither one of us had any money. And in 2 weeks after we got married, I enrolled in seminary. And so, you know, we were just enough to pay the bills. She was working part-time and I was working part-time. And so money was not, I do remember this. She agreed from the very beginning that she would keep the books, you know, for us, you know, pay the bills and so forth. And about, I don't know, 3 months into it, she said, "Honey, you think you could do this?" And I said, "Well, I could. Why?" She said, "It hurts my stomach." Because she's having trouble making sure all the bills got paid every month. So I took that over, you know. And but I tell you, my counseling, man, this had been one of the major issues through the years with couples, is their differences in terms of how they handle money. And many times, you know, they don't talk about it. And so this is going to be a good discussion. And this is a great book. It's going to help a lot of people. So I'm excited about our conversation.
1: One of the things I remember about you and Carolyn is that you go to the store or you go shopping and look at things, window shopping, and you'd say, look at all these things we really don't need. We can't afford. Yeah. And we, you know, and wouldn't it be nice if we could, well, we don't really need that. You're of one heart and one mind that way, right?
0: Yeah, we were. Yeah. We'd look at it and I'd say, isn't it great that we don't need that? And then she'd look at some and say, isn't it great we don't need that? It was our way. Of processing the idea that you don't have to buy everything you see.
1: right, or put it on credit, which I'm sure we're going to get to today with our guest, Matt Bell. He's the managing editor at Sound Mind Investing. He's the author of 5 personal finance books and the Matt About Money blog. 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You got to say that right, not Louisville, Louisville. And her featured resource is his book, Starting Strong, Discovering the Good That Money Can Do in Your Marriage. 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
2: Thanks so much, Gary. It's a pleasure to meet you, and it's an honor to be on your program.
0: Well, as I understand it, the parable of the prodigal son had a big influence on your life and how you look at money management. Is that true?
2: Yeah, that's absolutely right. I like to call it my unintentional reenactment of the parable of the prodigal son. Basically, the short version of the story is that when I was in my mid-20s, I inherited about $60,000 from an uncle and had no idea he was planning to leave me any money. So it was this great surprise, wonderful gift. And I had good intentions with that money. I thought, this is a once-in-a-lifetime opportunity. I'm going to do something worthwhile. I thought I would create my dream job out of that. And so I like to golf, and I like to travel, and I was trained as a reporter. So I kind of mixed those 3 things together and came up with a newsletter for people who take golf vacations. And while it lasted, it was amazing. It was everything I dreamed it could be. I was traveling regularly. I was playing these amazing golf courses like Pebble Beach in California and the courses along Spain's Costa del Sol. Never mind the fact that I wasn't attracting very many paid subscribers to this newsletter. I had what seemed like an endless supply of money in the bank, and so I just kept going. But 2 years into that whole experience, I literally woke up one day to the realization that I was in financial trouble. I'd run through the entire 60 and then another $20,000 on credit cards because I was just so blind to what was happening with that money and so acclimated to this amazing life I was living that when the real money ran out, I just kept funding it all on credit cards. And so I was in deep trouble and went from living the life to living in my parents' basement in the small town where I grew up. But God used that in some life-changing ways. I came to faith through that, which would have been plenty to come out of that experience. But I also got really interested in learning about money. I figured anybody who could take 60 and turn it into negative 20 in 2 years' time has a few things to learn. And so I just became a sponge about all things money. And when I became a Christian, I was amazed at how much the Bible teaches on this topic. So the second really good thing to come out of that is it introduced me to my life's work, which I love doing this. I love writing and speaking about biblical money management and helping people learn God's approach to money.
0: Well, it's desperately needed in today's world, that's for sure. Let's look at your own marriage or talk about your own marriage. Did you and your wife begin your marriage on the same page as far as money goes?
2: You know, in some ways, I'd say yes. Temperament-wise, we both, our secondary temperaments are both melancholic. So that kind of works because that's the temperament that really takes to the use of a budget most readily. But in some more evident ways, more visible ways, we were not. It's kind of ironic, and you'll see why in a second here. But when we got married, she was giving a higher percentage of her income. She had more in savings, more in investments. She had a paid off car that was 2 years newer than my paid off car. And so we were kind of in different places financially. And I say it's ironic because I'm 8 years older than she is. So I had plenty of time to get my financial act together. And at the time I was making about three times as much as she was making because she was in ministry full time working for Crew and I was in corporate America. So, and yet she was in better shape because she had been doing the right things with money for a long time, whereas I, as I just explained, was living maybe a little bit more of a colorful financial life.
0: I think there are couples that can identify with that. Now, many couples don't talk about finances until they're already in the middle of tension over, you know, money. What are the first conversations you believe every engaged or newly married couple should have about money?
2: Yeah, that's a great question. I think it's, you know, when you're first getting to know somebody, that's not the time to put them under the microscope and find out how much debt they have and how much they have in investments. But as the relationship gets more serious, I think it's important to find out about each other's past because how we saw our parents deal with money growing up is very influential in how we manage money. Some people do it the same. Some people go in completely the different direction. So I think, and those can be sort of interesting conversations and not too threatening early on. But as the relationship gets more serious, especially as you get engaged and certainly if possible, before you get married, now I think it's time to get more specific. Now it's time to find out really, you know, where is each person financially? So debt, investments, how much do you earn? I think all that needs to be

0: really good financial advice. I mean, I was already working in stewardship ministry at the time when we got married, and I had gotten out of debt before we got married. But I'll tell you, the pastor who counseled us before we got married gave us some really, really helpful advice that I try to pass along to as many couples as possible. And that is, if you're a two-income couple, if that's what it's going to be true when you get married, live as if you're a one-income household. So because especially if you desire to have one partner stay home with kids, if you're blessed with children, that's going to be so important. It's so hard to get acclimated to a two-income lifestyle and then go down to one. That's really tough for a lot of people to do. But if you never get acclimated to that in the first place, it makes it so much easier. So we gave off of both of our incomes. You know, as I said, Jude was in full-time ministry. I was working in corporate America. And so we gave off of both of the incomes, but we bought a condo about 10 months into our marriage. We rented initially, and then we bought a condo. We bought a condo that we could afford on my income alone. Mm. That was really important.
1: Yeah.
0: And other major lifestyle decisions we based on one income. So we were able to bank a lot of her income, anticipating the day, praying for the day that we would have kids and she'd be able to step out of the paid workforce. So we kind of got ahead on some of the savings things. And we enjoyed some margin. We went on some nice trips during that time. Our first child came along 4 years into our marriage. And so we had a chance to do some nice traveling and all. But I'll tell you, it was hugely important to not get acclimated to a lifestyle that required both incomes. That was huge for us. And then the best marriage advice, I think, was to pray together every day. I can't say in 27 years of marriage we've never missed a day, but we have made that a priority, and that's been so helpful in our marriage. Because, you know, as you know, praying together is a very intimate thing. It's also kind of a humble thing. You've got to come together with humility to come before God and pray together at the end of the day. That there are some times when we might have some unresolved issue from the day, and if we're not in the best place in our marriage, but we're exhausted and we need to get some sleep, we might pray the Lord's Prayer because that's a little easier. but we will pray, and we have prayed throughout our marriage together.
1: Those are two good pieces of advice. And I would guess that not many couples, unless they've been challenged to this, who are a two-income family, are living on the one income. Probably haven't even thought about it.
0: That's absolutely true. Yeah. I've sat across the table from a couple. I still have this vivid memory of the marriage was in trouble because they had gotten acclimated to a two-income lifestyle, two financed cars, a mortgage that required both of those incomes, just getting used to going out to eat regularly in these two incomes. And then one of them lost their job. And there was not only fear, but there was some anger that I could see in their faces. And so, boy, if a couple will start out their marriage living on one income mostly, that would be a very good thing.
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6: Matt, you write about the way each person is financially wired. How can understanding the spouse's financial temperament change the way couples communicate?
7: This is huge. I'm fascinated with temperament because temperament is how God has wired us up. So one person's temperament is not good or bad. It's the way God intended for them to be. And yet temperament really impacts so many things, and certainly money, not just money, but certainly how we come at money. And when you discover your temperament, and there's different classification systems out there, but if you just start with the simplest classification system that's out there of the choleric, melancholic, phlegmatic, sanguine, if you just kind of grasp that basic understanding of your wiring, that will explain a lot. And it'll be so helpful because each temperament comes with certain inherent money management strengths and certain inherent money management weaknesses. I think that a lot of the arguments couples get into about money are not really about what it seems like they're about. They're a clash of temperaments. One person might be more fearful than the other person. One person might be more confident than the other person. And it's not right or wrong, but it's by understanding how God has intentionally designed each person, now we can start to work from each other's strengths and try to work around each other's weaknesses. So I think temperament is just a endlessly fascinating and endlessly helpful kind of tool in the toolkit.
6: I'm guessing that a lot of our listeners have never even thought about that, how the temperament plays into the decisions we make regarding money. I don't know, because we often think of temperament and personality differences in other areas. But that's one of the positive things I think about this book. What practical steps can couples take to prevent debt, stress, and different spending habits from becoming long-term problems in the marriage?
7: Well, I'll tell you, as much as I'm a fan of understanding each other's temperaments, which does address some of these different issues that you just mentioned, I also am a huge fan of this very unpopular tool, budget. I prefer to call it a cash flow plan. But I'll tell you, if a couple will put together a cash flow plan, that's this tool that enables them to sort through their financial priorities together, make some decisions about, hey, we have limited amount of money coming into our household. How are we going to prioritize these things? And you know, perhaps, you know, and I'd strongly recommend that no debt other than a reasonable mortgage would be a good goal to strive for. It might not be there at the start of the marriage, but that'd be a good goal to strive for. As a couple comes together and uses this tool, they'll see that it's not what they thought it was. You know, there's a lot of dislike of budgets just as people think about it. And yet it's such a tool of freedom, and it's such a tool that fosters teamwork and transparency. And it makes some decisions for you. You know, if you've decided, hey, together, we're going to prioritize generosity, and we're going to prioritize saving and investing for the future, and we're going to prioritize not taking on debt, and we're going to build a plan around those things. Now that plan becomes this really useful tool because we've decided together, this is how we're going to pursue, how we're going to manage money as a couple together. And that can make some decisions for you, which makes decision-making a lot easier. You could say, you know, we've committed to not carrying debt or to accelerating the payoff of current debt. And so that it doesn't make sense to take the big European vacation this year. We're going to go to, you know, Michigan on the beach for a long weekend. We're going to make some decisions for the good of this plan that we put together through prayer and through conversation.
6: So if you have the plan, then you've got a guideline. That's what I hear you saying.
7: That's right. Yeah, it's a blueprint for how you're going to manage the resources that God has entrusted to you. And so it's just this, you know, people think of a budget as something you go on, you know, like a diet. That's the terminology they use. We can't go out to eat this week and we're on a budget. Yeah, it's not something you go on. It's a tool you use to manage money successfully.
6: Yeah. Okay, let's say there's a couple listening and she wants to save money for the kids' college education and he wants to go buy a boat. How do they process that?
7: Yeah, well, and there too, that's like decision making in advance. So, you know, and as you structure, as you design your blueprint, as you design your cash flow plan, it's about, you know, hopefully it's about generosity first. I think that's a biblical approach to money. Hopefully it's about saving and investing second. That's just really good practical advice. And then it's about spending, and the spending gets further prioritized by essential spending versus discretionary. Now, the boat looks more like discretionary to me. But the college could be, you know, more essential. It has to do with the couple coming together to talk about, look, if we have kids already or if we're blessed with kids in the future, how much of the college expense are we planning to cover? And you can, there's a lot of free online calculators. You can figure out what's reasonable and what does that look like on a monthly basis in order to pursue that goal. But again, discretionary, I think, comes last. And that may not sound like a lot of fun, but look, if you're just out spending anything you want, whenever you want, that's going to be a problem. So for the good of the marriage, the good of managing money in a way that reflects and that honors God, I think we have to prioritize things in the order that I talked about it. And like I said, when it comes to spending, it's like, what are the essential expenses? It's the housing payment, it's the grocery payment, it's the utilities and the insurance. And now, what have we got available for discretionary? And when it comes down to that pot of money that's available for discretion, that's vacations, that's things like the boat or hobbies or things like that. Now, let's talk about it. What do we have available? Let's reason it out together and let's decide together on how we're going to sort out those priorities.
8: Let me stick up for the guy with the boat. He has said that the kids are going to go to college on that boat. So it's kind of a homeschool thing. would that work? No, I'm teasing. But somebody's got to stick up for him.
7: You know, I actually know a couple where a guy bought a boat and didn't even ask his wife about it. I'm not sure how the marriage survived, but the marriage did survive that. It's just, you know, communication is a good thing. Transparency is a good thing. Teamwork is a good thing.
6: Yeah, I found that's one of the major things I run into in the counseling office is someone makes a huge purchase without consulting the spouse. Wow. Yeah. And it's you just set yourself up for trouble, not only financially, but relationally.
7: Yeah.
6: You write that a strong financial foundation frees couples to love God, love others, and then make a difference. What does it look like in everyday life?
7: Yeah, those are, you know, kind of the broad brush. To me, as I look at scripture, I see that those are the three overarching purposes of our lives. And when Jesus was asked what's most important, he said, love God and love people. And then in Ephesians 2:10, talks about how we've been made for lives of good deeds prepared in advance for us to do. And so love God, love people, and make a difference in this world. And so that's really big picture. Those are overarching goals. But to me, those are the three overarching purposes of money. So look, if you're buying groceries and you're in the cereal aisle, that's not the time to stop and say, will this, you know, enable me to love God?

0: love people and make a difference. And although maybe, but probably it doesn't need to go that far. But if you're making a big decision, like a house, and now you start to think about it through that filter, will this much house in this location enable me to love God, love people, and make a difference? You know, some people, I mean, mortgage, I don't want to criticize people in the real estate industry, but sometimes you hear these phrases of you'll grow into the mortgage. I'm not crazy about that idea. I'm crazier about the idea of I can afford the mortgage today. And I've got some guidelines in the book about what that looks like specifically. But, you know, some people, they get so enamored with a house that they're way out of the city where they work. They've got a long commute in order to afford the sort of house and the amenities that they wanted. But is that enabling you to love your spouse well, that you're going to be commuting for 45 minutes to an hour each way, each day? Or is the house that may not be quite as attractive to you, that's closer to your work, that means more time together with your spouse, is that the decision that will enable you to better love your spouse? So I'm not saying it's a black and white decision. I'm not saying it's crystal clear, but I just think it's helpful, especially with those big decisions like that, to stop and look at these decisions through those filters. Is this honoring to God? Is this enabling me to love my spouse well? And is this enabling me to have the kind of margin I need to be able to hear and respond to God's call in my life?
1: Yeah. What about the couples who feel like they've already made mistakes with money and they're just, you know, struggling with, what do they do? Where do you start?
0: Yeah, I would say two things. I would say it depends on what those mistakes were. If there's some forgiveness that's needed, you know, perhaps somebody had a secret account. I hear about that happening quite more often than you might expect. And now they're realizing they feel convicted. I think, you know, there's going to be some forgiveness and some healing of the relationship and some rebuilding of trust that's needed there. But for other people, it may be something more like, just wiping the slate clean. I mean, right? You know, nobody comes to 20 years into a marriage with a clean slate. You've got some miles under the belt, and you've got some decisions that have been made. But I like to encourage people to wipe the slate clean. What would an ideal financial plan, a spending plan, cash flow plan look like at this stage? We might be far from it, but let's wipe the slate clean and create the ideal. And now how do we get there? Does that mean today we're going to stop using credit cards? Today we're going to stop going further into debt? We're going to make a decision in faith to do those things. And I'll tell you, Gary, I've seen couples do some radical things to get into a better place spiritually, to get into a better place maritally, to get to a better place emotionally. I've seen people, I know of two couples that have sold homes. One of them, I think actually in both cases, they were dream homes that these couples pursued. And when they got into these dream homes, they realized it was hurting their marriage. It was so expensive. It was not affordable. It was hindering their ability to save for their future and for their kids' college. They sold their homes and moved, in one case, moved in for free to the basement of another couple. You know, these are difficult decisions. These are embarrassing sometimes and certainly uncomfortable and time consuming and not easy. But I just think, you know, we believe in a big God. So it starts with that conviction that something's got to change. And then it comes down to holding everything with an open hand and saying, you know, even this house, as difficult as it would be to sell this house, this is what we're going to do for the sake of the marriage and for the sake of getting to a better place financially. So is getting to a better place possible? Absolutely. And it starts with decisions made in faith, and then it steps into holding everything with an open hand and questioning everything. I've seen couples go from two-car households to one-car households when they just assumed that couldn't possibly work. But there are things that can work on a very practical basis to get to a better place.
1: So even couples that have been married 10 or 20 years and they're in a really, really, really bad place, I'm hearing you saying there can always be a reset. There can always be a rebuilding of unity.
0: Absolutely. And don't try to do it alone. You know, come alongside another couple that perhaps you admire. You see that they're kind of keeping things real financially in their lives, or seek some help through their church. There are many churches with really wonderful stewardship ministries or a trusted pastor, a counselor. Don't try to do it on your own. Seek some community, seek some assistance with it.
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0: Matt, what do you think about separate bank accounts for the husband and the wife?
11: Yeah, I strongly encourage people to have joint accounts. Not every account can be made joint. An individual retirement account, after all, is a individual retirement account. But all the accounts, savings account, checking account, things that can be joint, I strongly encourage that because it just fosters unity. It fosters teamwork and trust. And there was actually an interesting study out of Indiana University not that long ago that found that couples that combine their finances tend to have a higher quality marriage. And the researcher, you know, again, secular university, the researcher said something like, it just seems that when couples are completely transparent and working together, that fosters a level of trust that greatly aids in the happiness of the marriage.
1: Yeah, that makes sense. Well, you know, most couples bring a lot of stuff into their marriage, you know, different upbringings, you know, different hopes and dreams, different temperaments, which you mentioned earlier. What foundational areas of common ground should couples seek to find early?

0: on in a marriage?
1: Yeah, I think it, you know, this is going to sound kind of big picture, but I think it's really essential. In the book, in one of the opening chapters, I encourage couples to pray five prayers together. And they may not have a ton to do with really specific nitty-gritty financial decisions, but they just set the tone for the marriage. And so it's that, you know, number one, we're going to serve the Lord. You know, choose for yourself this day whom we will serve. As for me and my household, as for us and our household, we will serve the Lord. Secondly, is we'll build our marriage on the firm foundation of God's word. You know, the parable of the wise and the foolish builders. We're going to build on the solid rock of God's word. Third is we're going to seek unity in our marriage. I love Ecclesiastes, a cord of three strands, not easily broken. When Jude and I were first married and we didn't have any kids, we talked about it's just the three of us, God, Jude, and me. And now that we have three kids, it's just the six of us. And so we're going to seek that sort of unity in our marriage. The fourth thing is to take to heart the lessons from the parable of the talents. And the first lesson from the parable of the talents is that God owns everything. We are managers of what God has generously entrusted to our care. I'll tell you that in stewardship circles, that may sound like it's been said so many times, it just kind of goes in one ear and out the other. But I'll tell you, that is profound. And that is so different than how our culture teaches us. But if we will come at money together as a couple with this truth, living from this truth that God owns everything and we are managers, managers of what he has temporarily entrusted to our care. To me, Gary, that is the foundation of biblical money management. That is the beginning of financial wisdom. And then the last part is that we will direct our use of money to the purposes we talked about earlier. So again, big picture, but we will direct our use of money in ways that's honoring to God, that kind of expresses our faith in God. And secondly, that enables us to love well each other and the other people in our lives, and that will free us from the entanglements so many people get into, so that we are free to really hear, discern, and respond to God's call in our lives. So those are big picture prayers, but that's a wonderful starting point for any marriage.
0: Yeah, and the fact that they're praying together about those things, that's very bonding, I've always found. Yeah. Now, you say that how couples prioritize their use of money will make all the difference in their financial success and marital happiness. What's the usual way that people go about this, and what's the better way?

0: payments. You can save it, invest it, or you can give it away. And the way I just rattled those five things off is the order that our culture encourages in so many ways. If our culture could speak, I'm convinced it would say, great, you're making whatever, $75,000 a year. That means you can live here, drive this, wear that, vacation there. It's all about spending first. That's how I lived before I became a Christian. That's the way of the world. And yet the Bible flips it on its head. It says, If you will give first and then save a portion and then invest for the future and then determine how much house you can afford and how much car you can drive and where you can vacation. And if you will be cautious in your use of debt, I encourage no debt other than a reasonable mortgage. Wow, that is a game changer. That is so simple. We're gonna give first, save second, invest third, and then spend, then decide how much we can afford to spend, and we're gonna be cautious about becoming enslaved to creditors. That is so simple and so effective and so biblical and unfortunately so rare. But wow, if couples from the beginning of their marriage will set up their finances along those priorities, that will make a huge difference in their lives.
1: That is radical in today's culture.
0: It sure is.
1: Christian, I mean, who's really walking with God, because that's exactly what the scriptures would tell us, yeah. Mm-hmm. So you tell a story of Karen and Scott, who began their marriage with a $50,000 credit card debt that Karen brought into the marriage. What are some of the most important lessons that readers can learn from their story?
0: Out of all the couples I've met where they've been trusting me with their story, this is the couple that I just love their story. It motivates me. It's just a powerful story. So as you said, they started out with $50,000 of credit card debt that she brought into the marriage, and he called it a reverse dowry. So he had kind of a light sense of humor about the whole thing at the beginning. But I'll tell you, Gary, there are two things I love about their story, especially. One of those things is that in their early days of marriage, Karen felt so bad about all this debt that she brought into their marriage. She would always talk about, my debt is keeping us from doing this. My debt is such a hindrance. And he always corrected her from the beginning days of their marriage. No, it is not your, it's our debt. And I just think that is such an act of leadership. That is such an act of love. I mean, I really believe if a couple gets married and one has a lot of debt before they get married, after they get married, they both have a lot of debt. If one has a lot of wealth before they get married, after they get married, they both have a lot of wealth. That's the essence of oneness in marriage. And the other thing I love about their story is that they gave generously throughout their, I think it was a 7-year journey out of debt. They gave generously. It was just their conviction that, hey, it's not, you know, we're not blaming God for our financial situation. We feel compelled to give. We're designed in God's image. God is endlessly generous. We're going to live generously. It cost them something. They couldn't buy a house. They couldn't afford to. They rented for those long 7 years because they're getting out of debt and because they're living generously. But I just find that so compelling because, you know, again, for him to have that attitude that this is our debt, we're in this together, and for them to continue to live generously despite their circumstances is just very, very compelling to me.
1: Yeah, yeah. And very unusual with a lot of couples, you know, especially the giving part. You know, most would think, well, let's get the debt paid first, then we can start giving.
0: No, that's exactly right.
1: That's great, great advice. Some couples may fear having children because of their financial cost. They've read about that. So what would you say to those parents?
0: It kind of tears me up to actually address this issue because I just couldn't imagine not having kids. And so if God has put it on your heart to have children, and I think he puts it on a lot of people's hearts, and I think, you know, that needs to lead. And we will find a way, and God will find a way. I would not ever let money get in the way of a decision like that. And in a really practical sense, your spending will naturally change. You know, when you have children, you won't be going out to eat as often. You won't be going on the same types of vacations as before. So in just a really practical sense, your money will tend to kind of be rearranged anyway, and you won't miss that. You'll love it. You will so love being a parent that's it's just a natural thing that your spending priorities will start to change. As a dad, I just can't imagine making that a financial decision. I just think if that's on your heart, that God has put on your heart to have children, I would go forward in faith and God will provide for you and make that possible.

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4: This is Carter Conlon. For 38 years, the man at the Pool of Bethesda waited for the stirring of the water. Every time he tried to get there, somebody else stepped in before him. He spent years believing that his miracle was always out of his reach. But then, Jesus came. The beauty of this story is that the Word of God came to him. The water was stirring now, but the stirring was within him. Suddenly, he began to realize he didn't have to crawl to the water anymore. The water had actually come to him. Many people spend their lives waiting for something to happen before they can move forward. But when Jesus comes, everything changes. The stirring that you're looking for may not be around you. It may be happening actually right now within you. God is speaking to you. Listen to his voice and allow him to awaken faith where hopelessness in your heart once lived. Pray with us today because it's time now to pray.
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8: Matt, in the book you talk about Jessica and Alex. What does their story teach us?
9: Yeah, I love their story. I first met them when they were newly married, new college graduates. They're both in ministry. And they, at the time, this is about 15 years ago, at that time, they were kind of struggling with, can we afford to give? We're both in ministry, but it was the budget, some crazy practical tool like a budget that showed them that actually they can afford to live generously. But now flash forward, and they have three kids now, and one of which, their youngest, is severely disabled. A lot of cost involved in that, and both of them still in ministry. And so you say, well, how do they make that work? They said, the literal words that they used when I talked to them about this is that money doesn't rule their lives. They use a budget, they have a plan, they do all the practical things around money, but money doesn't rule. Their faith does. And so sometimes that might mean going to a restaurant and being especially generous in their tip to the server. It may not make practical sense. It may seem like the unwise thing to do, but if they feel led to do that, money doesn't rule. Their faith rules. And when it comes to their child, a ministry found, actually, I don't even think it was a Christian ministry, to be honest. I think it was just a nonprofit found out about their situation, were so compelled by their situation, they held a golf outing fundraiser and ended up sending them a large check that went a long way toward helping them pay for a very expensive van that's equipped to handle their daughter's wheelchair. And so that's just a great example of, you know, money doesn't lead, money doesn't rule. God, you know, it sounds like a trite phrase, God will provide, but it's actually true. And for them to not let money take that dominant place in their lives, they've just lived this great example of a life.
8: Yeah. Chris, since you wanted to buy that boat, let's go back to the husband who wants a boat. What if he changes his mind and he said, well, real, okay, I'll give up the boat. What I want to do is to save for retirement. And the wife is still pressing the issue of saving money for the children's education. What would you say to that, Matt?
9: Yeah, I'd say two things. I'd say one, from a just really practical standpoint, you know, and I'd want to be careful how I worded this and encourage him to be careful how he words this perhaps, or how they can have a conversation. But I think it makes more sense to prioritize later years than it does children's education, because there are more options around the kids' education. I mean, I love setting the goal in faith that our kids are going to, if they go to college, and it's not the right path for every kid, but if they're going to go to college, there are ways to go through college without debt. But if it's needed, there are some financing options available there. Whereas later years, I mean, if you're 70 years old and you, for some sort of physical reason, can no longer work, it's really hard to find a way to finance that. So I would, from just a really practical standpoint, I would put retirement or later years, I prefer, over child's education. But the other thing I want to be sensitive to here is I wouldn't want any couple to be domineering in the conversation. I'd want to be careful. I'd want to be thoughtful about why is it that there is such a priority here around the kids' education. And can we, you know, it's not necessarily an either or sort of thing. You can be saving wisely for your later years, but at the same time, tucking away some money for the kids' education as well.
8: Now, you talked earlier about the idea of even if you have two people working in the home, you live on one salary. But talk about the parents who both work outside the home when the children are small. They say they can't make it on one income. What do you say to that family?
9: Yeah, I say maybe they can. I mean, look, I've seen situations where things were just so tight and every possible option was explored, and maybe they can't. And so I'm not trying to make it sound easy, but I think for a lot of families, there are more options than they may realize. I think that, you know, we get sort of acclimated to what our friends are doing, what our perhaps siblings are doing, and we find ourselves maybe even not really conscious of, but kind of emulating their life. But I think that if there is the desire for one to stay home and it seems impossible, I would just question everything. You know, as we talked about earlier, holding everything with an open hand, questioning everything. Can we go from two cars to one car? Can we, you know, perhaps get into a more affordable living situation? You know, again, some of these things are not easy and may not be possible for some people, but I'll tell you, there's a radically different cost of living in different parts of the country. I thought that we were going to live in Chicago all of our days, and God had other plans and moved us to Louisville, Kentucky. And I didn't have a great appreciation for what a difference there is in cost of living. Louisville, Kentucky is way less expensive than living in Chicago. Property taxes are less than half. And it makes a big difference. And so I just question everything. Some of the decisions won't be easy. Selling a house, getting to a more affordable situation, going from two cars to one. Maybe it's a longer term plan. It's not going to happen overnight, but maybe it's about a little bit further education for the primary breadwinner to be able to position themselves for a better job. But I just think, again, the idea that money doesn't rule, we're going to make this decision in faith. We feel led to have one person stay at home. We're going to question everything, and we're going to see how God provides.
8: Matt, I think you just talked a lot of people into moving to Kentucky, okay?
9: Come on down. It's nice.
8: Now, you talked about the advantages of giving and living generously, which the scriptures certainly encourage us. But when couples start out, they usually don't have a whole lot of money, but they can still give away. They can still give, right?
9: Absolutely. You know, again, if you will prioritize, you know, wipe the slate clean. You know, I realize people come into marriage with stuff as we talked about earlier, but wipe the slate clean and just, what would it look like to design a plan where we're going to give the first portion to the Lord, we're going to save a portion, invest a portion, and then we're going to spend? That might look radically different than how things go today. And you may not get there overnight, but you can get there. And so I think it's about making it a priority. You know, if giving is first on your priority list, it'll always happen. If saving is second on your priority list, it'll happen. Again, it might take some work to readjust things and figure out the spending thing to get that under control. But I think it's a matter of setting those priorities in faith and pursuing. You know, again, it might take a couple of years to get your finances rearranged that way. But that's the goal: to give first, save second, invest third, and then decide how much lifestyle you can afford.
8: Yeah, and I think if giving is our priority, we also will do better in everything else.
9: Amen. Amen. You know, absolutely. Yeah.
8: Now, in the book, Matt, there you have an appendix, and it helps a couple track their monthly cash flow. How important is keeping track of the flow?
9: It is so important. And that's the part of using a cash flow plan that people really don't like, that they're keeping track. So there are some automated tools out there. There's some online tools you can get into. If someone hasn't used a cash flow plan at first, just start paper and pencil or an Excel spreadsheet. But eventually, when you move up to an online tool, it can do some of the work for you. But again, we're managing God's resources. We need a tool to manage his resources. Otherwise, we're just guessing and hoping it's all going to work out at the end of each month. So it's really helpful that way. There's also research out there that shows that a marriage will suffer if one spouse thinks the other one spends money irresponsibly. A budget, I love the idea of like structural things that we set up in our marriage just for the good of the marriage, for the good of our relationship with Christ. And a budget is one of those tools. It sounds so practical, it sounds so boring, and yet it is so powerful. I think it's the most powerful tool anybody can use to manage money effectively and with peace of mind. And so tracking, now we're working from knowledge. If you're tracking your use of money, now you're not, you know, maybe accusing the spouse of overspending and something. Now you know, you have some actual information, and that's the most powerful position to be able to truly manage money. So someone who's not used a budget before, wow, I strongly encourage, just take it on faith. It will serve you so well.
8: Yeah. Well, Matt, let me thank you for being with us today. And thank you for writing this book. I think it's going to be really helpful. I like the fact that it's so practical. I also like the fact that you follow the biblical pattern that we began by honoring God. And then God will help us with all the rest of it. And also the emphasis that you have along the way that happiness is not found in a collection of things. It's found in relationships, you know.
9: That's
8: first
9: right.
8: of all with God, then with your spouse, and then with other people. Well, so thank you again for being with us today.
9: Thank you so much, Gary. I really appreciate the opportunity.
10: What if the wife wants to buy the boat? Okay, all right, I'll stop. I'll get off the boat. 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
8: And next week, how to find God's purpose in your suffering and struggles.
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15: 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Hello, I'm Chuck Swindoll. Those are the exhortations the Apostle Paul wrote to his friend and disciple, Timothy. He says this in 1 Timothy 1:18 and 19. 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Why was Paul's admonition that strong? 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
22: 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It's Bill.

0: welcome to the Bill Arnold Show. I have to default before I bring our special guest on today to you, Wyatt, because it is the very first day of school here at the University of Northwestern. This is where the radio station is that we broadcast from, is right here on campus, and the campus is stunningly beautiful. And you are a graduate of this fine institution.
1: I am indeed. Back in 2021, I did technically have four first days of school, but the fourth one was just in the spring semester. Okay. I didn't go to school in the fall. So great time, great college campus. Love the experience all the way around. And it's fun to be back here and work for Faith Media now and get to be on campus every day.
0: Yeah. And our guest is the dean of the School of Theology and Ministry and special advisor to the president. And he was teaching second level Greek at 7:50 this morning because the students are back. Dr. Doug Huffman is with me. And Doug, you've had more than four first days here at the University of Northwestern.
2: Indeed, I have. I was a student myself. 47 years ago was my first
0: okay.
2: day.
0: Yeah.
2: So, and then I left, and then I came back and worked on staff, and then I left, and then I came back and was a professor, and then I left, and now I'm back as the dean.
0: That's fabulous.
2: So, yeah, I've had a lot of firsts here at Northwestern.
0: So you have a great love for this school and this campus, and Wyatt and I were laughing that you were teaching second level Greek at 7:50 and you showed up with coffee for the students and no one drinks coffee.
2: No one drinks coffee.
0: That's crazy.
2: So I had a lot of coffee.
0: Yeah. So I want to talk today about how important and the great value of Christian higher education.
2: Indeed. The Bible has a lot to say about education. The Proverbs, we can go back to the Proverbs and note that, it's Proverbs 18:15 that says, "An intelligent heart acquires knowledge, and the ear of the wise seeks knowledge." So Scripture encourages an active pursuit of understanding. Now, some people might want to make a distinction between knowledge and wisdom, and I can do that.
0: Please do.
2: It's one thing to know facts, and I admit I'm a nerdy enough to like just knowing little trivia tidbits of things, but wisdom is how to apply that knowledge. So here's a mundane example for you. So did you know that a tomato is not a vegetable?
0: I did know that.
2: Yeah, it's actually a fruit.
0: I did know that.
2: And that is knowledge. Wisdom is knowing that you don't put tomatoes in a fruit salad.
0: Exactly. Unless you want people to leave.
2: That's right.
0: Yeah.
2: So knowledge, good thing. The Lord invented it. And according to Scripture, He encourages us to pursue knowledge, but not just for knowledge's sake, but for wise living.
0: Spectacular. And I think we all are in need of studying God's word to pursue wisdom. And I love the idea of gaining information and knowledge and that turning into wisdom that we can then apply in our lives.
2: Yeah. You know, another one of the Proverbs actually says, the fear of the Lord is the beginning of wisdom.
0: Mm-hmm.
2: And there's another proverb that says the fear of the Lord is the beginning of knowledge. So both knowledge, knowing facts and how to apply them, come from first fearing the Lord. Some people are afraid of the word fear. How's that for a little double entendre?
0: I like it.
2: Fear is a good thing when you're afraid of the right things. So fearing the Lord is a good kind of fear. It's reverence to be sure, but it's more than mere reverence. It's understanding that He is the one to whom we are accountable. The fear of the Lord, understanding that God is the one who made everything and to whom we're accountable, that is the beginning of both knowledge and wisdom.
0: Mm-hmm. So as we think about fear, it's a word that should have some comfort to us, shouldn't it?
2: Say a little bit more about that.
0: You talk about God's power, God's awesomeness, God's wrath, God's love, God's holiness.
2: Yeah.
0: There's no one like Him.
2: we should be afraid of something that's weird.
0: Yeah.
2: That far beyond us. But it's fear in this good sense.
0: Yes, it's reverence beyond understanding.
2: Yeah, right.
0: And when I step into that arena, I'm almost comforted by thinking, yes, I fear the Lord in the best way.
2: You know, I don't know if we've ever mentioned this before, but the English language has this interesting confluence of the use of the word awe, A-W-E, right? So we stand in awe of things that are amazing and bigger than us. And we use the word awe in a compound word, awesome. That is awesome. That is amazing. And then we say, that is awful.
0: Oh, interesting.
2: Yeah. And we go,
0: wow,
2: awful. That is the negative side of the fear family of words. So

0: There's this positive side of the fear family of words in the awe sense, and the negative side. If you're on the wrong side of the awe, it becomes awful.
1: really good, Doug.
0: It's an interesting play that works in English. I don't know about other languages, but in English, those two concepts are that close to each other.
1: Yeah.
0: And I think this is our attraction to horror movies, is people are looking for something that will fill them with awe. And unfortunately, they pick the awful, right?
1: Yeah.
0: And these scary movies because they want to be filled with awe.
1: But the wrong kind of awe.
0: But the wrong kind of awe. Yeah. It's an interesting cultural experience.
1: Yeah. I'm going to have to think about that one. That's really, really interesting. I've never heard that before, but this is day one of school starting. So I'm learning something, Doug.
0: Well, and so here's the value of education, where we get to think about these things, where we take the time to not just do our jobs, which are important, and not just to take care of tasks, which are important, but to slow down and to consider how the Lord has made the world, and to pursue an understanding of the knowledge he makes available to us, and then an understanding of the application of that knowledge, which we call wisdom.
1: Mm-hmm.
0: Skillful living is a nice definition for wisdom. And then we go back to doing our jobs with greater skill.
1: Yeah.
0: Because we slow down to do a little education.
1: Yeah, I like that. So as wisdom increases, we become more skillful at our jobs.
0: Yeah,
1: yeah. Yeah, and probably generally happier people because we're applying wisdom in our lives that's making a difference.
0: That's making a difference.
1: Yeah.
0: Very good.
1: All right. I'm liking this a lot. I am.
0: And
1: we've covered a lot of ground. Yeah.

0: schools should be safe schools and that sort of thing. And not merely for the shared value system, but the fact that the ultimate goal of Christian education is what the ultimate goal for all Christian living should be about.
1: Amen.
0: And that is to bring glory to God. That is to
1: Amen.
0: Pursue a knowledge of God himself by what he's revealed to us in scripture, but what he reveals to us in his own creation. So we call that special revelation, scripture, and general revelation in creation, but it all finds its source in him.
1: Mm-hmm.
0: And it's having that worldview that makes Christian education be more valuable, if we can say it that way.
1: Because we're all looking through that one important lens.
0: Yeah. So unfortunately, sometimes it's very tempting for us Christians to think, well, education is the same everywhere. And what Christian education is, it's the same as secular education with the little extra cherry on top called Jesus.
1: Mm-hmm.
0: And that's
1: not at all
0: really,
1: what it is.
0: That's not really it. Sometimes I talk about having a cup of hot chocolate. And, oh, I'm a Christian, and my hot chocolate's the same as everybody else's hot chocolate, except for I have this squishy, sweet marshmallow called Jesus floating around on the top of my mm-hmm. hot chocolate. And that's not really what Christian education is. Christian education is Jesus is the chocolate itself.
1: Mm-hmm. And the cup and everything else.
0: Yeah. It's all about him. It's not just a little add-on. It's the whole thing belongs to Jesus.
1: Mm-hmm. So when you are teaching students, are you're always keeping this big picture in mind, and you're always teaching what you teach through the lens of Jesus, and that's one of the great advantages of Christian higher education.
0: Yeah, let me read for our listeners from Colossians chapter 1. This is what the Apostle Paul had to say. So he was expressing a prayer for the people he's writing this letter to. He says, "We are asking that you may be filled with the knowledge of God's will in all wisdom and spiritual understanding, so that you may walk worthy of the Lord, fully pleasing to him, bearing fruit in every good work and growing in the knowledge of God, being strengthened with all power according to his glorious might, so that you may have great endurance and patience." And then he goes on to say, "joyfully giving thanks to the Father who has enabled you to share in the saints' inheritance in the light." That's pretty grand scheme of thinking about gaining knowledge and wisdom and spiritual understanding for all of life, and to have a joyful life at that.
1: Mm-hmm.
0: Can I read some more?
1: Oh, please. Please, so, please.
0: He says, "God has rescued us from the domain of darkness and transferred us into the kingdom of the Son he loves. In him we have redemption, the forgiveness of sins." That's Jesus.
1: Mm-hmm.
0: And then he goes on to say, "Jesus is the image of the invisible God, the firstborn over all creation, for everything was created by him. In heaven and on earth, the visible and the invisible, whether thrones or dominions or rulers or authorities, all things have been created through him and for him." Now, that's all things. That means that accounting was created by Jesus.
1: Mm-hmm.
0: That means math was God's idea. That means grammar lessons. So it's not just spiritual lessons. It's not just Bible classes like I teach, but it's all subject matters were created by Jesus. It says through him and for him. Then this is Colossians chapter 1, verse 17. "He," Jesus, "is before all things, and by him all things hold together." So we should be understanding engineering. We should be studying medical technology, knowing that God invented all that stuff. We should be engaging in all of our studies, realizing, oh, Jesus created this, and this is to bring glory to him somehow. I should be studying engineering or nursing or media or radio technology or the Bible, education.

0: creation is all about understanding God's world, the world that Jesus made for his own purposes. And we should be finding our place in that. I think that's quite a high task.
1: Yeah, and education. It's a beautiful day one speech. Doug, that was really good.
0: I just read the Apostle Paul.
1: No, I get it, but it's a great reminder, too, that everything is the invention and the creation of Jesus, and we're celebrating that.
0: If we jump to Colossians chapter 2, Paul comes back to this idea. He says, chapter 2, I want their hearts to be encouraged and joined together in love so that they may have all the riches of complete understanding and have the knowledge of God's mystery, Christ. In him are hidden all the treasures of wisdom and knowledge. It really is all about Jesus. Kind of challenging.
1: It is. It's really good.
0: If you know Paul's letters in the New Testament, most of his letters tend to be kind of this theological stuff in the first half, and then he knows that he has to land the plane and be real practical for his people. So the second half of his letters tend to have these application points. So in chapter 3, he says, let the word of Christ dwell richly among you in all wisdom, teaching and admonishing one another through psalms and hymns and spiritual songs, singing to God with gratitude in your hearts. And whatever you do, in word or in deed, do everything in the name of the Lord Jesus, giving thanks to God the Father through him. Since Jesus created everything and its purpose is there for him, you should pursue learning about that thing, and then you should do it in the name of the Lord Jesus.
1: Boy, well said. All right, we're going to take a short break. Dr. Doug Huffman is my guest. If you have a question or comment, or maybe you've got a great story from your days in Christian higher education you'd like to share, the text line is open, 877-933-2484. We'll be right back.
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1: Dr. Doug Huffman is my guest, and Doug, during the break, I was thinking about what you said about gaining wisdom and understanding that Jesus, in fact, created everything. So when we learn and gain wisdom, it is to the glory of him that we do it. And one of the values of Christian education that I can see

0: especially being here on campus at the University of Northwestern, is Christian education helps students understand their identity and purpose. Because it seems like the rest of the world says your value comes from whatever your achievements are.
1: Yeah, very good. Very good. Jesus values us because we're created in the image of God. And we're valuable not because of what we do, but because of the value he places on us. That's what makes us valuable.
0: Mm-hmm. And of course, going to a Christian college, university, you are going to probably develop a character that you may or may not receive in secular education.
1: Yes, indeed. I'd like to think that a Christian education opens our hearts to be receptive to understanding God's word and letting his spirit make changes in us. We live in a world where we're, I do think we need to take responsibility for our actions. We need to put some effort into living, to be sure. But our efforts should always be responses to what God has done. Not us trying to get his attention, but simply responding to the attention that he's given us already. So if we think of our effort that we put into life, it's not to gain his attention, it's a response to the attention. If that makes sense.
0: It does. And I would hope that everyone, when they show up to higher education, they're doing so because they have a love of truth. And I think a love of truth is where you're going to find at a Christian university, where you're going to hear about the love of truth.
1: Yeah. You know, before the break, we were reading from Colossians, a letter that Paul wrote in the New Testament. Another one of his letters, he says something similar, 1 Corinthians chapter 10, where references the Old Testament himself, saying the earth is the Lord's and all that is in it.
0: Love that.
1: It all belongs to God. And then after a few more sentences, he makes this conclusion. He says, so whether you eat or drink or whatever you do, do everything for the glory of God. Notice the mundane things he makes reference to, whether you eat or drink. Now, Paul could have said, so whether you worship or sing praise songs or whether you read scripture or pray, he could have used spiritual sounding terms, but he didn't. He used mundane things, eating and
0: drinking. Everyday occurrences.
1: Everyday occurrences. Mm-hmm. So apparently, there's a way to drink your morning orange juice in a way that brings glory to God. Do everything for the glory of God. So think about that tomorrow morning with your cup of coffee or your orange juice or your cereal.
0: It should make your day less stressful if you have that mindset, Doug.
1: Say some more about that. How does that remove stress?
0: Well, it removes stress because I don't have to go out and conquer the world. Sometimes you wake up with the weight of the world on your shoulders and everything that's got to get done and accomplished. And I think, no, I get to treat this day as an act of worship to God.
1: Yeah.
0: And everything that's going to happen today is going to be for his glory and for his kingdom.
1: All right, let's do a weird thing. Let's jump from the first day of school today
0: okay,
1: to the very last day, 4 years from now for these college students
0: okay,
1: on commencement day. All too often, commencement speakers stand up in front of the graduating seniors and they say, I'm looking at a bunch of world changers here, people that should go out and make a difference in the world. I think that might be putting too much pressure on our graduates. What graduation speakers, commencement speakers should be doing is they should say, I see a bunch of people here that are responding positively to the Lord's leading in their lives, and they should go and get a job and pay their bills and raise their kids and do all the mundane things for the glory of God. That's what we should be doing. Because
0: mm-hmm.
1: I'm afraid that these commencement speakers that, you know, have these high-minded goals for everybody, people are going to say, well, I can't do that, so I guess I'll just live a secular life and have the marshmallow of Jesus present. No.
0: Mm-hmm.
1: Everything belongs to Jesus, and every

0: every legitimate field of an endeavor is praising God. And we should engage in that as a worshipful experience.
1: Just like Paul says, whenever you eat or drink, you know, that there is something so powerful, Doug, in the ordinary mundaneness of every day.
0: Yeah.
1: If you can find joy in that, you're going to be a pretty happy person.
0: Life is daily.
1: It is daily. It's that's ordinary. Right.
0: Yeah.
1: And sometimes I lay my head on the pillow thanking God I had an ordinary day.
0: Wow. Yes, because it could have been unordinary.
1: Yes, it could have. Yeah. And there's something really sweet about that.
0: Oh, I love that. That's really good.
1: Yeah.
0: That's a challenge. I'm going to go home and I have to pray about that myself. Thank you, Lord, for an ordinary day.
1: Well,
0: hallelujah.
1: Yeah, because in the context of ordinary days, you have conversation when you're eating and drinking. You're having opportunities to look people in the eye, to smile, to encourage, to plant seeds. I those seem like pretty good days to me.
0: Yeah, I've talked with some of my students about our overuse and maybe even abuse of the word miracle.
1: Oh, don't get me started.
0: We assume that God is only present in our lives when miracles happen. And if miracles aren't happening, then I guess I just have a regular secular life. And no. God is everywhere present. Yes, I'm happy for those times he miraculously intervenes and does something supernatural. But God is still present in all the natural stuff. And we can celebrate that, I think.
1: And then what about just an answer to a prayer? Where do we draw the line between, I think God just answered my prayer, and wow, that was a miracle.
0: Yeah, I suppose the technical definition of miracle would be when there's absolutely no other explanation from the natural side of things. So there must have been a supernatural intervention. I appreciate that sort of definition of miracle.
1: Okay, I like that.
0: But that's not the same thing as saying God's only present in the miracle. He's still present in doing the natural things. And back to Colossians, Paul says, the world is held together, even now, by Jesus. That's who's holding things together. All the natural processes and gravity, all those kinds of things are his invention, and he's making them work.
1: Mm-hmm.
0: So we don't have to have miracles to have God at work. God's at work right now in natural processes.
1: Mm-hmm. And when people talk about miracles, and I love miracles for sure, do you feel that encourages people, or does it make people think, oh, I'm not getting any miracles?
0: Yeah. Sometimes people read their Bibles and say, wow, miracles were happening every day. And I say, are you sure?
1: Yeah, exactly.
0: Yeah. I'm not sure that miracles, that supernatural interventions of God were happening every day. I mean, we can read the Gospels and see that Jesus suffered hunger. Jesus, he suffered and died, right? Those were not miraculous days for him. He could have done miracles, and he chose to not do miracles in any and every situation. There were days where he did natural things just like you and me.
1: Mm-hmm.
0: Well, what about the book of Acts? Well, the book of Acts covers about 30 years, and you go through the book of Acts and you count up about, I suppose, depending on how you count them, but maybe 30 miracles in the book of Acts. So that's averaging one a year. Maybe not every day, right?
1: I don't know if I've ever heard it put that way.
0: But God doesn't have to only be present in miracles, because all of wisdom and knowledge belongs to Jesus.
1: Mm-hmm.
0: He's present there for it all.
1: Mm-hmm. So, Doug, getting back to Christian higher education, when you attend a school like the University of Northwestern, you are going to be prepared to engage in the broken secular world and hopefully not get drawn into it or be absorbed by it.
0: Yeah, I like to talk with my students about the concept we call worldview. In fact, you made mention of looking at things through the lens of Scripture. Mm-hmm. If we think of having a biblical worldview, a Christian worldview, to see things correctly, I'm a person who wears glasses. When I don't wear my glasses, I don't see things correctly. But when I put my glasses on, I do see things. Okay, maybe not always clear. Farsighted, nearsighted. Mm-hmm. Yeah. But way clearer with these lenses on than without those lenses on. I think that's what going to a Christian university is about getting a better grasp on a proper way to look at everything, not just to look at spiritual things, but to look at everything. And I like to call that a Christian worldview, to have a worldview that's different than the secular way of looking at mm-hmm. things. Not because there is a secular sacred divide. No, because all of the world it's a universe, not a multiverse. It's a universe. Everything belongs together to God. It's all sacred in that sense to him. And I want to view it the way God views it. And that's what we try to focus on at the University of Northwestern, is no matter what the major is, to help students see their would-be profession and all of the world as something God made for his glory, and how we can participate in that better, to see it more clearly. Maybe none of us will have perfectly clear glasses on this side of eternity, but we're working towards having a better set of Jesus goggles, yeah, if you will, for having a biblical worldview of things.
1: And you're being trained and conditioned to connect faith to life every day.
0: Yeah, we actually talk about the integration of faith with the rest of our life. I always hesitate a little bit. It's not like, well, I have these two things. I have my secular life and my spiritual life, and how am I going to get them to fit together?
1: Right.
0: No, they already are together. They already belong together. We just don't always see them correctly. But I understand the language of faith integration.
1: Sure.
0: Because, in fact, it's my sinfulness that disintegrates my faith from the way God made it. So I need to have his help and his word to reintegrate it in my mind. It's already integrated out there. I just need to have a better view of it.
1: Mm-hmm. Dr. Doug Huffman is my guest. He's the Dean, School of Theology and Ministry, Special Advisor to the President right here at the University of Northwestern. We'll take a short break and be right back.
2: Lord, even in moments when I didn't see it, you were there. I echo the words from the prophet Isaiah, who wrote, "I will praise you, O Lord. You have been so good to me. Thank you." I lift up my prayer of praise for all you've done. 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In Jesus' name, amen. 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

0: healthy mentally, emotionally, spiritually, and relationally by talking about the very things some people are often hesitant to talk about. 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
1: Welcome to the show. If you just joined us, Dr. Doug Huffman is my guest. We're talking about the value of Christian higher education. And if you attend a Christian college, university, you are going to hopefully be taught how to think, not merely what to think. So Christian education does always have a reference point as what does Scripture say about this?
2: Exactly.
1: Is that fair, Doug?
2: That is fair. What does the Bible have to say about this?
1: Yeah.
2: Now, if you're studying internal combustion engines,
1: yeah.
2: Okay, the Bible doesn't say a lot about that, right? But the Bible does say that everything was created by God and is there for His glory. So, wow, we might start asking those kinds of questions about those fields that the Bible doesn't address directly, but we say, well, how can this bring glory to God? If everything's supposed to bring glory to God, how does this do it? Or we might go the other direction and ask this question: what does my discipline say? What are the assumptions of this discipline, engineering?
1: Mm-hmm.
2: And what does the Bible say about those foundational assumptions? Interesting conversations could be had about not just the thing itself, but the assumptions behind the thing or the purposeful intentions for the thing.
1: Mm-hmm. I think when I went to college, university, I wasn't thinking about formation. I was thinking about information.
2: Yes.
1: What information can I get? How can I get this accomplished?
2: Right, right.
1: And I was not counting on any kind of formation of any kind because I went to a secular university.
2: We're putting information in formation and coming out with formation. Yeah, interesting. Another English word problem there.
1: I don't think ever anyone at college said to me, what kind of person are you becoming?
2: You
1: yes. might get that on a Christian university campus, might you?
2: Yeah, indeed. In fact, this is a challenge in this particular day and age, different than other previous generations. That is to say, there's probably real numbers about this, but I'll just use some round estimates. I would guess that 1/3 of the people in school right now, the jobs that they'll have when they graduate don't exist yet.
1: Really?
2: I mean, that's how fast technology is rolling out, right? And so people are picking these broader degrees to graduate with where they're actually just learning how to learn because the job that they're going to get doesn't exist yet. They just have to learn how to learn. So when they graduate, they'll be able to learn that new job that will soon exist.
1: Yeah.
2: How much more important it is to have a Christian worldview then on how you're going to be learning those things in the future. To go back to where we started from in Proverbs, right? Have the fear of the Lord is the beginning of that knowledge, and the fear of the Lord is the beginning of wisdom. How to make good use of that knowledge so that, in fact, you will be a more fulfilled person. Sometimes we talk about human flourishing. Jesus came to give us life and have it more abundantly. Let's view his world the way he views it so that I can have more of that abundant life that he wants us to have.
1: So, Doug, if I'm at a Christian university, will I have an opportunity to understand the competing worldviews better? Or would I learn that in church? Or did I learn that in church?
2: Yeah. So here at Northwestern, we have classes where we talk about this biblical worldview idea and the competing worldviews. In my first class period with my Gospels class today, I did a little lecture on doubt, and I was encouraging doubt.
1: Good.
2: For students to ask questions and look for the answer. That I commented to my students how the word doubt actually has at least two, and I would say four different meanings. And I was encouraging one of those meanings to really lean into when you're at a Christian university.
1: Okay, can you say a little bit more about that? I mean, this is fascinating.
2: Yeah, so there's a card game that I've played with family and friends called I Doubt It.
1: Oh.
2: And it's the game where you've got a handful of cards, and you're trying to get rid of as many cards as you can when it's your turn. And the way you do that is you put the cards in the middle face down and say, I've got two number eight cards that I'm getting rid of. And the next person takes their turn, and I've got three number two cards that I'm getting rid of. And if a person's taking a turn and they say, well, I've got five number tens that I'm getting rid of, and you say, I'm holding a 10 here. How is that? You say, I doubt it, which means I'm denying that you're throwing away five number 10 cards. Mm-hmm. You turn them over, and sure enough, they've got two tens and a four and a three and a seven. They were just lying to try to get rid of more cards.
1: Mm-hmm.
2: Since you caught them, now all those cards belong to them. That use of the word, I doubt it, is a denial word. I'm denying that that is. Now, if he wasn't lying, then you get all the cards in the middle and they're back in your hand. Right? So that's one kind of doubt. We usually call it denial, but it's a kind of doubt where we're saying, yeah, that thing's not true.
1: No.
2: I'm denying it. Three other uses of the word doubt. The true skeptic is the kind of person who says knowledge is impossible. I live my life denying, skeptical of everything because nothing can be known. So denial, skepticism. A third kind of doubt is what I call ignorant doubt. Ignorant doubt is the kind of doubt, I mean ignorant in the technical sense of the term, that says, I've got some questions. There's enough evidence here for me to believe this thing, but I've got a few more questions, so I'm going to wait till I have a little bit more evidence. And you say, well, what would that evidence look like? I don't know, but I'm going to wait for it anyway.
1: Mm.
2: That's ignorant doubt. Asking questions, not looking for answers, but just asking questions and being ignorant about.
1: There's no pathway, right?
2: No pathway at all.
1: Yeah.
2: And then the fourth kind of doubt is what we call provisional doubt. It's the kind of doubt that asks questions and looks for answers. That's the good kind of doubt. That's what I want my students to be doing. I want my students to be asking questions even about their faith. This is in my Gospels class this morning. I said, yeah, you got questions about Jesus? Let's ask those questions here. Let's look for the answers for those questions. What's really kind of fun about this, four different kinds of doubt, is that in the Gospels themselves, all four are evidenced. Skeptical doubt is evidenced by Pilate. You remember Jesus had a hearing before Pilate, and Jesus is talking about the truth, and Pilate waves it away and says, what is truth? Can anything really be true?
1: Mm-hmm. You
2: know, he's just a true skeptic. What's a definition? Who knows what truth is?
1: And truth was standing right in
2: and
1: front of him.
2: Truth was standing in person in front of him.
1: Yeah.
2: So that's an example of skeptical doubt. An example of denial is found in the Gospels with the Pharisees and the scribes. You remember they were denying that Jesus was the Messiah. And somebody said, yeah, but he raised Lazarus from the dead. And the response of the scribes and Pharisees was, well, then we have to kill Lazarus and get rid of the evidence. I'm going to deny the truth, yeah. Right in front, even in spite of the evidence, I'm not going to believe. So skeptical doubt, Pilate, denial kind of doubts, the Pharisees, Sadducees, and scribes. The ignorant doubt is, remember the parable Jesus told about a rich man and the beggar?
1: Yep.
2: And the rich man woke up in hell and yep. looked across the way, and the beggar was in Abraham's bosom. And the rich man begs Abraham, oh, send that beggar back to warn my brothers. Isn't that nice? The rich man is in hell and he's concerned about his brothers.
1: And he's still ordering people around.
2: He's still ordering people around. Yeah. Yeah. Send him back and have him testify to my brothers so that they don't end up in the same terrible situation I'm in. And Abraham's response is, they have Moses and the scriptures, and if they don't listen to that evidence, they're not going to pay attention even if someone comes back from the dead. Which is always a little funny to me as Luke is writing that story out. That's in Luke chapter 16. Jesus had risen from the dead by the time Luke is writing this out. And some people will choose not to believe even with the evidence of the resurrection.
1: Mm-hmm.
2: That is ignorant doubt. What more evidence do you need? Well, I don't know, but I'll wait for more. So that's a real bummer. But the fourth kind of doubt, provisional doubt, wonderful example is John the Baptist in Luke chapter 7. John the Baptist is sitting in prison. Remember, this is the guy that pointed to Jesus and said, behold, the Lamb of God who takes away the sin of the world.
1: The forerunner.
2: Yeah. And people started following Jesus. And then John the Baptist gets arrested and put in prison. And John is sitting, this is not a Martha Stewart prison. This is a prison. And he's saying, wow, this is not what I thought the Lamb of God would bring. I thought he was going to bring salvation, but I'm in prison. So he's got doubts. So what does he do? He sends messengers to Jesus and says, John the Baptist wants to know, are you the one who is to come, or should we be looking for somebody else? Are you the right guy, or is there a different Messiah? Fascinating. Jesus does not say, yes, I'm the Messiah. What he says is, well, go back and tell John that the lame are walking, the blind see, and the deaf are hearing, and dead people are being raised from the dead, and the poor people are having good news preached to them. Go back and tell John those things. Now, if you know your Bibles, those things are listed in Isaiah as things the Messiah is going to do. So instead of just saying yes or no, Jesus says, here's the evidence. And he trusted that John the Baptist would look at the evidence and make the right choice.
1: Wow.
2: So I tell my students, the thing to do if you're having doubts is, yeah, go to Jesus and read your Bible. And
1: I love
2: look
1: it.
2: For the answers. That's the good kind of doubt to have.
1: Perfect explanation. Dr. Doug Hoffman is my guest. We're going to take a short break and be right back with one more segment with Doug.
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4: 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Judah had wandered far from God, and the consequences were real. 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Through Zephaniah came a remarkable promise. God himself would remain with them and even rejoice over them with singing. God so loved his people that even his correction was meant to draw them back to him. His love was deeper than their failure. And it still is today. 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
1: Okay, Doug, I really loved that segment on doubt. I'm going to listen to that again. That was really excellent. Do you have any more on that?
2: Yeah. So just in a quick review, so I talk about four different kinds of doubt. Skeptical doubt is the kind of doubt that says, I can't learn anything because truth doesn't exist.
1: Yeah, okay.
2: Denial is the kind of doubt that will not learn because they don't care about the evidence. They already have their minds made up. The third kind of doubt I called ignorance doubt. It's the kind of doubt that won't decide to learn. Well, there's evidence here, but I'm going to decide later.
1: Mm-hmm.
2: And then the fourth kind of doubt, scholars call it provisional doubt. And that's the kind of doubt that is represented by John the Baptist. And I encourage my students to have that kind of doubt. The kind of doubt that says, I've got questions about my faith. I'm going to go to Jesus and look at the evidence of Scripture and see where that takes me. And Jesus, you should read this story, Luke chapter 7. After John the Baptist messengers say, okay, we'll go back and tell John that, and those messengers disappear, Jesus turns to the crowd and talks about John. He says, now, what do you think about John? Do you think he's a reed waving in the wind? Do you think of him as a doubter? He says, no, that's not, you should understand where John the Baptist is right now. I'm paraphrasing a little bit. Mm-hmm. He says, comfortable people live in comfortable, luxurious palaces and have nice clothes. And that's not John the Baptist. He's in a difficult place. He's asking the right kinds of questions. Jesus could have made fun of John the Baptist for asking silly questions, but he doesn't. He congratulates John. He actually says, I tell you, nobody is greater than John the Baptist ever. And then Jesus weirdly says, of course, people in the kingdom of God are greater than John the Baptist. Now, wait a minute. How can John the Baptist be greater than anybody else born of women, and yet the people in the kingdom of God are greater than John the Baptist? Well, here's why, or here's how. John the Baptist is the last of the Old Testament style prophets. He's talking about the Messiah who's coming. I'm looking for somebody who's raising the dead and healing the blind and healing the lame and preaching the good news to the poor. And Jesus says, that's the evidence. That's who I am. John the Baptist, wow, this is the Messiah. I'm looking at the evidence. This is him. And then John the Baptist dies. He dies before Jesus dies and is raised again. You and me in the kingdom of God, we have the benefit of looking back at the resurrection as, oh yeah, that's secure evidence. Jesus rose from the dead. That makes our position greater than John the Baptist's position. He was still looking forward in faith.
1: Mm-hmm.
2: You and I get to look backward in faith.
1: Oh, good point.
2: So we've got more evidence than John the Baptist had. John the Baptist had all the Old Testament evidence. Unlike Isaiah, John the Baptist was on the ground with Jesus and got to see the evidence, but he passed away before the ultimate evidence of the resurrection. You and I are in greater positions. That's a great kind of doubt to have, to look to Jesus and Scripture to have our answers.
1: Is that what Jesus meant when he said the people in heaven are greater?
2: Yeah, the people in the kingdom of heaven.
1: The kingdom of God, that's what I meant.
2: The kingdom of God, yeah, yeah.
1: Yeah, it's fantastic.
2: Yeah, amazing.
1: Yeah, it's always been a difficult passage to encounter when John is saying, are you the Messiah?
2: Yeah. And Jesus congratulates him.
1: I know.
2: He's asking the right questions, people.
1: Yeah.
2: Don't think less of him. Think greater about John the Baptist. In other words, you'd be asking these questions too.
1: Yeah. I think if I was John the Baptist, I might be saying, ask Jesus if he can get me out of here.
2: That's right.
1: Honestly, I mean, he's not even thinking of himself, is he?
2: Yeah, and you know, John the Baptist put it in good perspective in John chapter 3. He says, Jesus must increase and I must decrease.
1: Yep.
2: John the Baptist ends up losing his head. But the story is not about him. It's about Jesus. And I think we'd all do better if we understood that the story of our lives are not about us either.
1: Yeah.
2: They're really about Jesus.
1: Well, Doug, you started teaching at 7:50 this morning, and now you're doing a radio program at 6 p.m. Central Time. You're really giving it the
2: long day.
1: The long day effort. So appreciate that. So great to have you here. Dr. Doug Huffman has been my guest. That wraps up our show for the day and for the week. Thank you for supporting Faith Radio. See you next week.

0: Today can be your day of salvation. Jesus is knocking on the door to your heart. Are you ready and willing to accept him as your Lord and Savior? My name is Wyatt. You're listening to Faith Radio. Maybe you have questions about what that looks like, what that means. You've thought about entering into a relationship with him, but you've never gone over the edge. Today can be that day. And you don't have to do it alone. We want to walk alongside you, encourage you, support you as you make this decision. My life drastically changed for the better when I accepted Jesus, and I have eternal life now, and you can have that too. It doesn't matter what sins you've committed, what your family background is, anything like that. This is a gift of eternal life that's offered to everyone, including yourself. If you do have questions about starting a relationship, you want to learn more, text the word faith to 41224. We'll get you connected with someone from the Billy Graham Evangelistic Association, send you some Bible verses for encouragement, and much, much more. The word is faith. Text it to 41224.
1: They say sometimes you win some, sometimes you lose some.
2: 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And here's a guy who does what's right, and so they sell him into slavery. He's in prison, he does what's right, and two people forget him. Why? Because God had a bigger plan.

0: Every time something bad happens, this little phrase is after Joseph. And the Lord was with Joseph. And the Lord is with you. God has a Joseph plan for you. Don't bail out.
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3: 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Help me, I can't see. What are you gonna do? And do the next thing. Answer the bell. Round 7. I don't know. I lost track. And I just stood. I didn't know what I was doing. I just stood in the mouth of that alley and I yelled at the top of my voice, follow the sound of my voice. Follow the sound of my voice. There's light this way. Come to the light. Come to the light. 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
5: Hi, I'm Johnny Erickson Tata. On a recent trip, someone asked Ken and me how they could pray for us. My husband and I smiled, looked at each other, and Ken replied, pray that we finish well. We just want to finish well. You know, we have no idea what the future holds, but as we age, aches and pains and complications connected with my disability will certainly encroach. There will be deep disappointments and strong temptations. When that happens, we do not want to stumble in sin and make God look bad or smear his reputation or stain his good name. We don't want to shrink from the front lines of service and take the easy route. No, it's about enduring and persevering and staying strong. For us, that's what it means to finish well. Matthew chapter 24, verse 13 says, the one who endures to the end will be saved. So, friend, no matter what your age, join Ken and me in finishing well.
6: Money. It can cause problems. Whether you worry you don't have enough and you yearn for more, or you have endless amounts of it, money is tempting. Paul said, do not love money, be satisfied with what you have. For God has said, I will never fail you. I will never abandon you. So we can say with confidence, the Lord is my helper, so I will have no fear. What can mere people do to me? Growing your faith with Hebrews 13, 5 and 6.
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8: Hey, is there someone in your life who stands out as a person who really magnifies the Lord? I'll wait. You got her in your mind? Well, when someone asked me that recently, one person came immediately to mind, my friend Colleen Chow, who is now with Jesus. Colleen was a wife, a mom, a friend, and a brilliant author. But when I picture her, the first thing I see is her smile. And that smile was hard won. Colleen spent the last years of her life battling cancer. There were diagnoses she didn't want to hear, treatments she didn't want to endure, and losses she never would have chosen. But somehow, the harder life got, the more clearly you could see Jesus in her. And that smile never lost its glow, because its source wasn't her circumstances. Its source was Christ. Colleen magnified the Lord. Her life made him look as big and beautiful as he really is. And isn't that what we want our lives to do? I'm your host, Dana Gresh, and today on Revive Our Hearts Weekend, we're going to hear from three women whose lives challenge me to make much of Jesus. Nancy DeMoss Wolgemuth, Colleen Chow, and Erin Davis. They're going to show us three very different ways to do it. Serve, suffer, sing. Three ordinary words, three powerful ways to magnify an extraordinary God. And we're starting with Nancy. You know, serving can become a bit of a Christian cliche. We serve in the nursery. We serve on a committee. We sign up for a service project. But Jesus calls us to something deeper than doing acts of service. He calls us to become servants. Mark chapter 10 tells us that even the Son of Man did not come to be served, but to serve and to give his life as a ransom for many. That's sacrificial love. It lays down convenience, preferences, comfort, self. And when we live that way, people get a clearer view of Jesus. Nancy DeMoss Wolgemuth has spent the last 25 years modeling that kind of life in ministry, but also in the quiet, ordinary places most people never see. Here she is to tell us more about that.
9: As I was preparing for this series, I came across a passage that has really spoken to my own heart about this whole matter of serving. In fact, let me ask you to turn there for just these last few moments. 1 Peter chapter 4. 1 Peter chapter 4, verses 10 and 11. God really used this passage in my heart over the past weekend. I got someone on our staff communicated with me, and they needed someone to go speak in Dallas this past weekend, and they knew we had these recordings coming up and that I had a lot going on, but there was a need for someone to go help out in our ministry. And I was asking the Lord, do you want me to be available to go do this? And we decided to pray about it overnight and see what direction the Lord would give. And when I woke up the next morning, I had this passage on my heart. And God used this scripture while I was preparing to speak on servanthood to prompt my heart, you need to be available to take that day and a half and go and serve in this way. I thought, how will I do this with all that we have coming up in a big recording week? And here's what the scripture had to say. 1 Peter 4, 10 and 11. As each has received a gift, charisma, it's a gift of grace. God has given each of us some gift of grace. And what are we supposed to do with those gifts? As each has received a gift, use it to serve one another. You know what that word serve is there? It comes from the word diakonos. It's a related word. Use it to deacon. Use it to serve. Use it to minister to one another. So God has given us spiritual gifts, and we're supposed to use those to serve others as good stewards of God's varied grace. That word grace is the word charis. It's the word related to charisma, gift, and grace. Very similar words. Whoever speaks, if that's your gift that God has given you, use your gift of speaking to serve others as one who speaks oracles of God. Whoever serves, if your gift is hands-on, practical acts of service, then use it to serve others as one who serves by the strength that God supplies. We serve because God has given us a gift, and we're called to use it to serve others. And God not only gives us the gift, but gives us the strength to use that gift in serving others. And what's the purpose? In order that in everything, God may be glorified through Jesus Christ. To him belong glory and dominion forever and ever. So someone asked me the other day, what's your definition of serving? I was working on this series and I had to come kind of stumble around and say, I'm not really sure what my definition is, but I think I came up with one based on this passage. Serving, in the sense of biblical servanthood, is faithfully using whatever gifts God has given me by his grace. Faithfully using whatever gifts God has given me. Using them, not squandering them, not wasting them, not ignoring them, not hoping somebody else will use those gifts, but using whatever gifts God has given me for the benefit of others, to serve others. And how do I do it? By his strength, not my own, and for his glory, not my glory. Faithfully using whatever gifts God has given me. It's a gift of grace God has given me, and I do it for the benefit of others, and I do it with the strength that God gives me, and I do it for God's glory, not my own. And as I meditated on that passage, I thought, God has given me a gift to minister his word. I need to get to Dallas. How am I going to do it in this busy week? I'll do it with the strength that God supplies. And will I get anything out of this? It doesn't really matter, because it's not for my glory, it's for God's glory. Some of you know the name Dawson Trotman, who was the founder of the Navigators, one of the largest Christian organizations in the world. Dawson Trotman has been with the Lord now for many years, but the story is told of years ago when he was visiting Taiwan on one of his overseas trips. And during that visit, he hiked with a Taiwanese pastor back into one of the mountain villages to meet with some of the national Christians. As they hiked, the roads and the trails were wet, and their shoes got really muddy. So later, after the trip, someone asked this Taiwanese pastor what he remembered most about Dawson Trotman. This was this great American leader of this Christian organization. And without hesitation, that national pastor said, "The thing I remember most about Dawson Trotman is that he cleaned my shoes." He cleaned my shoes. Imagine when that humble national pastor woke up the next morning and realized that this big leader from America had gotten up before him and washed the mud off his shoes from their hike. That makes me ask, what will people remember most about me? Will they remember that I could multitask, that I could do all kinds of tasks and jobs? Will they remember that I was a speaker? Will they remember that I was an author? Will they remember that I was a leader of Revive Our Hearts? Will they remember that I had a lot of talents or abilities or got a lot of things done? You know what I want them to be able to remember? She was a humble lover and servant. She cleaned my shoes. She got her hands dirty. She got into my life. She ministered to my practical needs. She loved me. She gave. She served. She was selfless. She was a servant. What will people remember about you? Will they remember that you were a servant? What will your folks remember, gals, when you go off to college? Will they remember that you served? Will they miss you because you were such a servant in your home? What will people remember about you, moms, grandmoms, that you were a servant? Let every person use the gift that God has given him to serve others as good stewards of God's grace. Whoever serves, do it by the strength that God supplies, that in everything God may be glorified through Jesus Christ.
10: Yes, God is glorified.

guide by servant-hearted shoe-washing disciples. I'm so grateful for my dear friend Nancy and her example. Becoming a servant is one way we magnify the Lord. Another way we bring Him glory is in the midst of our suffering. Now, don't tune out. I know that when I hear about suffering for Christ, well, I'd rather skip that part of glorifying God.

0: of anyone I've ever met. And if you watch the whole video, which you can find on our website in the episode notes, you'll want to see that whole 10 minutes of Colleen's story. You end the video with such laughter. You call it, I think, a cackling laughter, or
1: Totally.
0: what do you call it? Sass and laughter.
1: Yeah.
0: How are you doing? We videotaped you in August, and you said that was a goal, that you would maintain your sass and your laughter. How's that going a few months later?
1: Yeah, God is so gracious, Dana. It's amazing that the things that I pray for in the darkest days, He gives so abundantly, and usually not in my timing. It'll show up, a little later than I think it should, but He's just been so gracious to give so much laughter. It's definitely woven in with some dark moments that are just ugly and messy and awful. But I think that highlights the gift of the laughter even more. That it's, there's a beautiful mix of emotions and moments. But I'm just so grateful when I get to laugh so hard. It's such. That's Jesus. That's not me.
2: Amen. Amen. Amen. Well, you have most certainly touched my life, and I know that you've touched so many lives, and you are glorifying God in the end of your life. And I just want to know, what is the secret to living with such joy, rather than bitterness and frustration?
1: Yeah, such a good question. It seems like for all of us, right? I'm sure both of you would agree. It's the years and years and weeks and days and months that lead up to different kinds of suffering, big or small, that prepare us to have joy in Jesus and to experience the supernatural moments of laughter and cancer. And it's the, rooting myself in the word. I started reading the word. The Lord caught my heart on fire for his word when I was 11. And honestly, there have been very few days that I've not been in the word in one way or another. And I'm 45 now. And it is such a sweet thing. And it doesn't take that, you don't have to start when you're 11, but I see the richness and the depth and the power of the word in my life, and not just to have head knowledge, but to meet Jesus in his word and to experience his presence and experience his truth that works day in, day out. It's real and it's powerful and it's alive and active, right? So I just see so much of that is the daily steeping in the experience of the presence of God through his word and through prayer.
2: I know there are no perfect answers, but that was the perfect answer.
0: I agree.
2: It was totally the perfect answer. If I may ask, we think here at Revive Our Hearts that you are a part of the Revive Our Hearts family now, okay? And
1: Oh,
2: so, how you are.
0: It's
2: How
0: true.
2: has this ministry been a part of preparing you for this journey?
1: Well, it's so neat as I've thought more and more about when did I first start connecting with Revive Our Hearts. My mom gave me a book by Nancy when I was probably 19, 20, 21. I'm really bad at dates, so I could be off, but right around there, where it was on having a devotional or daily time in the Word. And
0: A place of quiet rest.
1: yes, that was it. That was totally it.
0: Yeah.
1: And then, Dana, I read your book on singleness and purity. And I forget that title. What was
0: Well,
1: that?
0: I have a few. Maybe Anne the Bride Wore White,
1: Yes,
0: or
1: The Bride Wore White. Yep. So those are the earliest books I can remember way back. And then I was digging through files maybe a year or two ago and found a Life Action Ministries catalog or magazine.
0: that's our parent ministry.
1: Yes, there's
0: Yeah.
1: like all these little roots of Revive Our Hearts in my life. And then over time, just the different articles and the blogs and the speakers, here and there, just that have faithfully over time ministered to my heart. And I just love that the ministry has been faithful. in this day and age, that's just rich to my heart. That

0: It's still ministering to me more than 2 decades later. What a gift.
1: Praise the Lord. You know, we're glad to be a very small part of your very brave journey. As I'm sitting here with you, I'm thinking of friends I have who are facing some scary things this Christmas season. I have a friend who is facing cancer. I have a friend whose daughter is fighting leukemia. There are people who are facing their first holiday without someone they love, maybe someone they lost to COVID or in a tragic accident. Death is impacting us and looking us in the face. Others are praying for miraculous healings for friends. And I wonder if you could share some scripture that's been giving you hope in recent days.
0: Yeah, 2 Corinthians. Actually, I was just looking at this morning. There are so many scriptures, but 2 Corinthians has been so rich. I've listened to it again and again and again. And it says, we always carry the death of Jesus in our body, so that the life of Jesus may also be displayed in our body. Mm-hmm. For we who live are always being given over to death for Jesus' sake, so that Jesus' life may also be displayed in our mortal flesh. And that scripture is so rich to me. And our world is desperate to see this, right? Mm-hmm. That in our bodies, constantly, we are being given over to death. We're all on death row, right? In that sense, this is all a reality for all of us, but it's so that Jesus's life will be displayed. And I think sometimes we cling so tightly to our life and to our health and to our comfort that we miss out on displaying Jesus's life because ours is in the way. You know, so
1: wow,
0: that's just strengthened me so much through this journey.
1: What a good truth.
2: This is why I love you so much, because it's like I can just sit and just sit at your feet forever. Aww. Because you teach me so much.
1: Yeah.
0: Right back. It's mutual.
3: We're going to miss this sweet friend and sister, even as we rejoice that she's with the Savior she loved so much. She truly magnified the Lord through her suffering. Her joy and wisdom shine forth in the short film our team put together to celebrate her life. We'll link to that in the transcript of today's episode at reviveourhearts.com/weekend. We want you to continue to learn from Colleen. So we've talked about magnifying the Lord through serving and suffering. Let's get to the fun part, singing. We magnify the Lord when we praise Him. And my good friend, Erin Davis, who many of you know and love, she's going to encourage us in this practice. Erin and I have a friendship that spans more than 30 years. She serves the Lord beautifully as an acquisitions editor for Moody Publishers. She and her husband, Jason, who works for Revive Our Hearts, have 4 boys. Curious why God made us to magnify Him through praise? Well, here's Erin.
4: Researchers have tracked this, and they have found that when we are thankful, there's a little command center in our brain that releases 2 chemicals, serotonin and dopamine. You've probably heard of them before. They are the feel-good chemicals. This is the same part of your brain that controls your emotions and your behavior, and it also controls higher-order thinking skills like focus and attention. So science has caught up to God's word and shows that being grateful, which is a choice, never contingent on our circumstances. And as Christians, we're grateful towards someone, right? We don't just send our gratitude out into the universe. No, we're grateful to God. And science is telling us that when you live grateful, it's actually good for your body. Well, that's what the psalmist said. It's good to give thanks to the Lord, to sing praises to your name, O Most High. So think of that in light of the psalmist's thesis that the righteous flourish. Because what we now know is that gratitude helps us flourish at a neurochemical level. In other words, it's good to give thanks to the Lord. What about singing? What happens in our brains when we sing? Well, it reduces cortisol. That's another chemical you've probably heard of because that's our stress hormone. And researchers tell us that our brains are bathing in it. They've also found that singing releases immunoglobulin A, which is an antibody your body secretes to fend off infection. So think about that. God wired your body so that when you sing, you are less likely to get sick. It improves memory function. It improves your mood. And the results get even better in a group. One study found that those of us who sing together have a strong

0: strong sense of well-being and a meaningful connection to each other. I know that because I sing with my friends in church every Sunday. God knows what he's doing. I want you to begin to think about Psalm 92 less like a warm fuzzy. It's not really just an observation. Yes, God's people flourish. Because it is possible to be a follower of Jesus and not flourish. I don't think it's just an observation, and I don't think it's just a suggestion. I think it's a challenge. The righteous flourish like a palm tree. They grow like a cedar in Lebanon. So if the challenge God's word is issuing is that because of our love for the Lord, and as an outworking of his work inside of us, we are committed to flourishing lives, we should ask, how? How do we flourish? The answer is really simple. So simple we sometimes miss it. And it's so practical. It's right there in verse 1. We do the things Scripture called us to do. We thank God for all he has given us, and we sing praises to him whenever we get the chance. I want you to keep the "it is good" from verse 1. It's one continuous thought that takes us through the rest of that stanza. It is good. Verse 2, to declare your steadfast love in the morning and your faithfulness by night. It is good. Verse 3, to sing to the music of the lute and the harp, to the melody of the lyre. The psalmist is saying, grab what you got. If it's a lute, if it's a harp, if it's a lyre, I don't have any of those laying around my house. Those were common stringed instruments when the psalmist was writing this. But we could say, bang a pot, make a tambourine out of paper plates and beans. You remember doing that when you were a kid? Drum on your steering wheel. Or use what you got, your vocal cords, and make some happy noise. Praise God. Why? Verse 4. For you, O Lord, have made me glad by your work. At the works of your hands, I sing for joy. We don't have to over-spiritualize this. This is a practical, real-time blueprint for flourishing. The psalmist is saying, the righteous can flourish, and here's how. Declare God's steadfast love in the morning and his faithfulness at night.
1: Amen. And thanks to Aaron Davis for inviting us to sing to the Lord. You know, we were made to praise. I had a doctor friend tell me just last week that when we sing, our vagus nerve is stimulated, and this activation engages the parasympathetic nervous system. And that lowers your heart rate, reduces stress hormones like cortisol, and shifts your body into a calm rest and digest state. Isn't it amazing that God blesses us even as we bless him? Hey, before you go, I can barely do a podcast on magnifying God without telling you about a whole team of mostly 20-something women who are doing just that. And in the process, they're calling teen girls to do the same. I'm talking about my Wonder team. 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And there are digital rewards that keep her coming back. 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You know, we're able to provide this podcast and projects like Wonder because you make this kind of Bible-saturated encouragement possible. And this month, when you make a donation of any size, we'll send you Devoted, 6 women of the Bible who said, "Yes, Lord." The women featured in this study exemplified a steadfastness we're called to imitate. I hope reading this book will encourage you to say, "Yes, Lord," right alongside them. Well, next weekend, we're continuing to magnify the Lord together, and we're going to zoom in on a particular topic, anxiety. How do we magnify the Lord when our inner world feels as though it's unraveling? Is it even possible? We're going to explore that together. Thanks for listening today. I'm Dana Gresh. We'll see you next time for Revive Our Hearts Weekend. 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
3: So when he is committed to dealing with sin in our lives, it's not because he hates us. 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And he actually likes me. And I think that kind of particularity, if we can start to understand it, it is liberating. You have to compare yourselves to others. 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
6: The church is an oasis of hope in a desert of hopelessness. When you lose a loved one, you go to the church for help. Maybe you lose a grandparent or a parent or a spouse or even a child. You go to the church. Oh, yeah, the hospital will help you a bit, but they want to get that bed clear for the next person that's going to come in. The funeral home will help you. They want to make some sales, to be very honest with you. But you come to the church. We're here to minister to you. We're here to comfort you. We're here to help you. When your spouse walked out on you, where did you turn? Probably to the church. When you were having problems with your kids, where did you go? Maybe came to the church. We're not perfect, but we are the best family going, for sure. And here's the great thing about our family. You can join our family. You say, how? Well, you have to be born into it. Oh, you mean like raised in the church my whole life? No. You need to be born again. It comes down to this. Would you like your sin forgiven? Would you like to know that you'll go to heaven when you die? Would you like your guilt removed? And would you like to join the family of God? You say, yes, I would. Then you say, Lord, I know I'm a sinner, and I pray for a spiritual rebirth of my life right now. That doesn't take years. It doesn't take months. It doesn't take weeks. It doesn't even take hours. It can happen in an instant. He's just a prayer away.
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important things that you can do is work on forgiveness. 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

0: So we have a fellow Michigander.
1: Yes.
0: In the studio. Cheryl Shoemaker is with us. And Cheryl, this doesn't happen a lot.
1: Oh, really?
0: I don't know how many times we've had somebody from Michigan on our show.
2: It's not often.
1: That's a shame.
0: We're
1: such good people.
2: The greatest.
0: Yes, we are good people.
2: The greatest in Michigan.
1: Yes, absolutely.
0: But, you know, I don't know if you know our background. We're from another place a little south of there.
1: Oh, so you're adopted Michiganders.
0: Yeah, yes, we are.
1: We welcome you.
0: Tell our listeners and watchers a little bit about yourself. What do you do in Michigan?
1: That is such a broad question. What do
0: I
1: do in Michigan?
0: Did you grow up there?
1: I did. I am a born and reared Detroiter. I went to Eastern Michigan University, met my former husband there, was married to him for about 17 years, had one daughter.
0: Did you get married right out of college?
1: I got married while I was in college.
0: Wow.
1: I got married my junior year of college. I got saved, began following hard after Jesus, and really believed that this was God's will, that we would go ahead and get married. We were married for 17 years, about 6 years into that marriage. We have my daughter. She's 33 now. Unfortunately, that marriage ended in divorce. Very, very hard time. But I say now that I would do it again for how I learned God. I learned him as father, as friend, as provider, as husband in a way that I didn't know before.
2: Do you think it was the pain? And just the unknown, what led you to go deeper with Jesus at that time?
1: Yeah, it was the uncertainty.
2: Yeah.
1: It was the pain for sure. And I've got my solace at the feet of the master, right? And I learned peace in no way out circumstances. I learned how to trust God in ways that I had never had to depend upon him before. It was a pivotal moment in my walk with God. And like I said, I would not change it except for the pain that my daughter went through. But I know that God has a plan for that as well, because he doesn't waste a thing.
2: How old was she?
1: When it started, she was 10, 11 years old. And when the divorce was final, she was, I want to say 12 years old. And unfortunately, her father passed away 2 years later. Their relationship kind of disintegrated and they never got the opportunity to reconcile. But the last words they spoke to each other were, I love you. So I'm very grateful to the Lord that that happened.
2: We could spend the whole time talking about that whole
1: thing. We could.
2: Because there's so many people that have gone through divorce.
1: Mm-hmm.
2: They didn't want it. They didn't expect it.
1: No one stands at the altar saying, oh, you know, 17, 20, 25, 5 years from now, I'm going to be in a courthouse dissolving this marriage. No one does that. We all enter that space with a great deal of hope and plans and all of those things. I learned how to grieve, but I learned how to grieve with the Lord.
0: Now, your daughter, what you said was 10?
1: She was 10 at the time.
0: Because I went through it when I was 7.
1: Did you?
0: And my question to you is, did you talk with your daughter? Because my mom, we never talked. And again, that was our family. Never was a conversation with me. I mean, later when I was probably 19, 20, I'm like, Mom, can we talk about the divorce? But did you, because I think that's something that has to happen. Did you feel like you and your daughter needed to? Did you?
1: Absolutely, we did. I didn't give her the details. I never spoke badly about her father to her. There was another person involved. She knew that actually before I did because she had met the person.
2: But that is a lot like you, Dave.
1: Yeah, but what I did do was give her space to talk, to have a conversation, to express herself, to say she's angry, always redirecting her to respect her father. And I also got her into counseling as well. That was huge for me, for her to have a space other than me to maybe talk about something that's a little bit more sensitive that she thought might hurt me if she said it, maybe some things that she saw that maybe I had done. I wanted her to have a safe space for that as well. So therapy was key.
0: Yeah.
1: And definitely having conversations with her, allowing her to lead that too. I didn't want to force conversations on her, just wanted to watch and let her lead conversations and give the space.

0: for.
1: I think a lot of parents don't know what to do in those circumstances.
2: You just coached them up.
1: You totally coached them up.
2: Yeah. Mm-hmm.
1: And I also sit there and think, man, there's so many listeners that are walking through that right now. Mm-hmm. So for the fact that you're sharing that with us, is there anything you wish you would have done looking back? Anything different? Because the things that you shared are pretty pivotal.
0: One thing that I can think of is at some point I had to stop speaking with my former spouse because it was so combative that I had to go, not no contact, but contact through email and text messaging. Texting was fairly new then. I wish I had done that sooner.
1: Because of the emotions.
0: Absolutely. I'm defending myself. I'm reacting to the anger that's coming at me. At some point, I had to stop and say, okay, God, this is not helping. This is not honoring to you. It's not honoring to him. He is still a follower of yours. He's still your son. Mm. And it's not helping my daughter. Yeah. One of us has got to grow up. And if I'm noticing it, then that's me. I'm the one that has to grow up.
2: Walk us from there to you got remarried.
0: I did. I got remarried. And
2: was that years or?
0: There was a few years. But
1: so you were a single mom.
0: So I was a single mom. I was not looking to get remarried at all. This was the first time in my, I was a we before I was a me.
2: Yeah.
0: And so now I'm having the opportunity to be a me and I was loving it. There was peace in my home. I was traveling. I'd gone back to school. There were so many things that I was experiencing. It was wonderful. I was driving down the street and I just heard a question impressed upon my heart. If I were to bless you with a husband, what do you want? And I started going down a list and I said, well, Lord, that's you. I'm praying, Lord, that's you. So I don't need anybody. You, me and Kayla, we are cool. Do not introduce anybody into this space, please and thank you. And what I heard next was I may bless you with a husband, but nobody will ever love you the way I love you. So I just kind of sank into the love of God, right? Mm. Just a sweet, sweet time. And I was not dating. My daughter was 13 at the time. I didn't want to introduce a man into our lives. I had made the decision that if I were ever to date, it probably wouldn't happen until she were in college and out of the home. I had all of these plans and God has something different in mind. And so here comes a friend. Jonathan actually was my friend in high school and in college. He attended my first wedding as a guest. And he calls me. The last time we had spoken, I was pregnant with Kayla and he had just gotten married. And he calls me out of the blue and was like, hey, here's a blast from the past. You want to get together? We never dated, nothing like that. We were more brother-sister relationship than anything else. A year and a half later, we got married. So we really? We've been married now for 18 years. And I have never known love the way I know it today. I always say that Jonathan is a real husband. He's a cultivator. He cultivates the ground of our home and I get to flourish. What I mean is that he creates a space for in our home. We talk, we communicate, we are friends. There's room for me to grow. There's room for him to grow as well. There's acceptance in that growth that we shift with one another. We may not understand what the other person is growing through, but we've made a commitment to be there. And that brings a level of safety that allows you to flourish. I know that this person, that my person is here for me. I can flourish. I feel safe enough to try different things, to explore my personality in ways maybe I didn't. I cried in my husband's arms for the first time after I was married to Jonathan. I never had that opportunity before. Always had to be the strong one. Wow. I was allowed to be soft with him. And that's what I mean.
1: That feels good.
0: Yeah, that feels very good to be able to do that.
2: I mean, I'm sitting here talking to two women, two wives. What makes a wife feel like she can flourish from her man? I mean, you said a lot of it. Is there anything you would add?
1: Everything that Cheryl said. And the first time I heard that word flourish in marriage was with Tony Evans.
0: Oh, yeah.
1: I remember him talking about the people around your table, your family, should flourish under your care.
0: Yes.
1: And then that struck me like, I want that for our family. I feel like you do that, Dave. I think you give space for people to be who they are. You're safe, you're dependable, trustworthy, and all of that creates security.
0: It does.
1: And so as a woman, especially, and you aren't afraid of my strength, my bigness, my feistiness. But you're also like, in fact, you applaud it. You're happy that I'm strong.
2: Yeah.
0: Yeah.
3: I love it.
1: Not when it gets out of hand and it's directed at you.
2: Sometimes it gets out of hand.
1: But I think you create, you still do it in our home, the safe

0: see joy. People can be who God made them to be. Mm-hmm. We can be vulnerable.
1: Yes.
0: And I can tell you everything and you're not insecure. I think that's a big thing.
1: That's a huge thing.
0: Yeah. Somewhere between the schedule, the responsibilities, and the routine, it's easy to forget why you enjoy being together. Weekend to Remember gives you that time back, away from everything competing for your attention, focused only on each other.
2: 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And you get the deal by just using the promo code SAVE50. 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Okay, now I got two wives in the room. How do you help your husbands flourish?
1: We might be the wrong persons to ask. It might be you need to answer that question.
0: Yeah, that's true.
2: But I mean, what comes to your mind first as wives? Do you think, man, I want him to flourish, so yeah. I want to what?
1: One of the things that comes to my mind that I hope that I do for Jonathan is I show him a great deal of admiration and respect. I appreciate what he does. And I let him know, I really appreciate who you are and I appreciate what you do. We have a culture of politeness in our family just by virtue of who we are. So even something as simple as please and thank you, excuse me, just honoring who he is as an individual, I think is very, very helpful to him flourishing. Admiring him is very helpful to him flourishing. Applauding him, much like he applauds me, is very helpful. I am not a bowler. I don't want to, my eyes glaze over when I see bowlers and bowling and all the things. Jonathan is an avid bowler. He loves it. So I applaud that. Oh, honey, your average is going up. That's wonderful. I don't know what it took to do that, but I'm grateful for it, you know. So just the little things, the same thing you would do for a friend. Man, we treat our friends so well, right? Why don't we treat our spouses as well or better than we treat our friends?
0: Yeah, I had a friend once say to me, like, I don't want to have to figure out how should I say this to my husband. I just want to say it.
1: Mm-hmm.
0: And I said, well, you don't do that with a friend
1: you
0: or
1: sure
0: even
1: don't.
0: A coworker.
1: You sure don't.
0: You're thinking through and praying through, how should I present this?
1: Yep.
0: I said, so this is your lifetime partner who you love and care for more than anybody. So why wouldn't you take even more time to care about how you communicate to them? And I would agree. And the word flourish, I love that word. Sometimes I think of it as a vine. There's a psalm that talks about how we flourish like a vine.
1: Yes.
0: But I think for men, I think of support. Mm-hmm. Like I think for me, Dave, all the things that Cheryl just said, that thank you, that admiration, the respect, being careful with how I communicate. I'm going to speak the truth, but I need to do it in a way that's still respectful. All those things. Would you add anything to that?
2: No, I mean, that's it. Yeah, I mean, when a man feels believed in, admired, you use that word, that's big. But on the other side, I know their wives listen and go, yeah, but my man's not respectable.
1: Admirable or respectable.
2: And I honestly don't admire some things. So how do you coach them to say there's truth that needs to be said as well?
1: Mm-hmm.
2: What's that look like?
1: Yeah.
2: I mean, I don't want to take this conversation somewhere else, but I'm thinking there's some
1: well,
2: wives
1: such a good
2: listening.
1: Opportunity, you know? to speak to the wives.
2: So how would
1: listening?
2: You help them with that guy?
1: One of the things that I would say is admire the things that are admirable and speak to the things that are not. And you speak to those things with love and humility, just like the word tells us, right? That we are to bear the infirmities of the weak, but we're to do these things in humility because we're going to be taken over as well. I always try to remember that Jonathan and I are on the same team. So one of the things that I pray is, God, what's the win-win here? What's the most helpful thing? I remember one time Jonathan had done something I had felt especially disrespected.

0: him to the table for the conversation versus blowing up and building resistance in him. So I took a moment, went in and prayed, and then I waited. I waited until we were in bed together, and I approached it from communicating my intention first, because we judge ourselves based upon our intentions, but other people judge us based upon our impact on them. Yeah. So I had to communicate my intentions first so that the impact would be lessened, right? So he would receive it well. So what I said to him was, listen, I know your heart towards me. I know that you love me. I know these things to be true, but this thing happened and I felt disrespected by that. Can you help me understand what happened? Can you help me unpack this? And he apologized immediately. Mm. And I didn't realize that this was the impact on you. I'm so sorry.
1: Now you're hearing his intent.
0: Now I'm hearing his intent, right? Because I've invited him to the table so that we can reach the win-win together. I'm hearing his intent. And he said, and this will never happen again. And it has never happened again. That was probably early. That was pretty early on in our marriage. I want to say within the first 3 years or so. So I would say, communicate your intention first. Remember that you're on the same team. You're looking for the win-win, and that God is fighting for you. He's fighting for both of you as well. You want to fight with the Holy Spirit, not against the Holy Spirit, and approach him in humility.
1: Your wisdom and how you approach him is masterful, and it's Holy Spirit driven.
2: I mean, help me understand. Mm-hmm. That's a great way to phrase it.
1: Because what happens when we don't approach it that way, let's say that you just didn't communicate anything. Mm-hmm. The devil can get a foothold. Mm-hmm. And so then you start wearing this cloak of resentment. Mm-hmm. And that's where it gets really tricky, where the enemy can kind of just whisper, like, he must not love you.
0: Absolutely.
1: And if you have any wounds from the past or triggers, things, it's just like poking it. Mm-hmm. And I think it's so important to go to God, to ask him, how do I do this? How do I approach it? How can I communicate? That was so wise. And as I'm listening to you, Cheryl, I'm like, it seems like you both learned a lot from your first marriages.
0: We did. We learned a lot from the failures.
1: That's what I mean.
0: Previously. Absolutely.
1: I think that's hopeful, because our listeners, we have so many that have gone through divorce. You're not just saying it, you're doing it. You both learned some things of, if we had to do it over again, let's put in some new applications of what we can do.
0: Absolutely. Let's put in some new applications. Let's not repeat the mistakes of the past. I think both of us, prior to getting remarried, we had done a lot of individual healing ourselves. That was very helpful. Absolutely important. I've watched my former spouse jumped into, he was married a month after our divorce, and you could see some of the lack of healing in how his relationship with our daughter ended, how it was, that was impacted and how it imploded. My husband and I, we individually, of course, without knowing that we would eventually be reconnect and be married, we just did the work. We did some hard work. And after we got married, we continue to do hard work. Today, we still do the hard work. I am not responsible for Jonathan's emotions. I can't manage him. I can only manage my own emotions. I can only manage my own impact beyond the tip of this nose. This is where control ends, at the tip of my nose.
1: I can't
0: control anything outside of that. So that's where I have to put in the work. That's where most of my prayer needs to be focused, right? Oh,
1: for
0: my goodness.
1: All of us as women, our job is us.
0: Our job is us. That's good. I like that. Our job is us.
2: It's true for men too.
0: It's true for men
2: too. Not just women.
0: Yes, we won't leave you out. I'm sorry. You're a little outnumbered. I'm sorry.
1: As a woman, I can go into control.
0: Absolutely.
1: When I'm unhappy, like, I'm going to control the situation and I'm going to make you do or say or be what I think you should be. And that is when things get really ugly.
0: Yeah.
2: If there's a listener, a woman or a man that's gone through a divorce and you say, do the work. What's the work? What do they need to do before they don't know if they're getting remarried, but before they get remarried for sure, the next year, 5 years, 10 years, what's the work?
0: One of the first, I think, and most important things that you can do is work on forgiveness. For real. Because if you don't, you're going to hamper your healing. You're going to hold on to offense. A root of bitterness can well up in your life. That is going to impact everything. Offense does not stay with you. It rolls over into every other area of your life. So work on forgiving the

0: person. That doesn't necessarily mean reconciliation, but it does mean that you release them from a legitimate debt that they owe you, right?
1: What did that look like for you? Because yeah. I heard what you said.
0: Yes, yes.
1: There was another woman. Yeah.
0: Yes.
1: So that's hard.
2: Betrayal's hard.
0: Betrayal is hard. But man, I had an amazing community around me that helped me process through that. I wasn't spiritually bypassing it. I was going to God. I was doing a lot of David prayers, a lot of lamenting, like Jeremiah, like, okay, God, this hurts, this stinks, this is wrong. Yeah. You know, what are we going to do about this, right? I am angry about this. I don't like this. Will you help me? One of the things that I found when I went to the Lord and just poured out my heart, I'm almost like a beggar, right? Mm-hmm. Like I'm just pouring out my heart. I need you, Father, is that he supplied himself and he blanketed me in so much peace. There is peace to be had when we pour our hurt and pain. He can handle the weight of our hurt and our pain and our tears, our tragedies, the failings, as much as he handles the weight of our worship. He can do both. Mm-hmm. So we can do both and give both to him. That is so important to do that. I would also say talk to a therapist as well, because we want to do the work so that when offense comes in the future, if we're remarried or just in relationship with people, we're not re-triggered or re-traumatized and we're not acting out of unhealed wounds. So go and talk to someone, you know, work through those things. And two other things that I would say actually that probably are surprising. The third is rest. Mm. Get some rest. You just went through a whole like upheaval of your life. That is huge. Give yourself the grace of pacing yourself. You don't have to rush to be okay. Just rest.
2: How do you do that? Sure. I have three kids and now I'm a single mom. Mm-hmm. How do I do that?
0: You can be functional and still rest in God. I can function and still find moments where God, I'm giving you my day. I'm just relying upon you. I'm giving you the fact that I have three kids. Would you carve out some moments for me to just have peace where I am not on, where I'm not mom, where I'm not dad. There are a lot of single dads out there where I'm not having to do something in the moment. Would you carve out that space for me? One of the best things I think that we can do is invite the power, the presence, and the intention of God into our daily lives. Just ask him. He will supply. It's his delight to give us the kingdom, his rule and reign in every area of our lives. And that includes the heart spaces as well. The fourth thing that I would say is have fun. Get together with some friends who make you laugh, have lots of fun, cultivate joy in your life, take up a hobby you've always wanted to, and you know, squeeze out a moment. I know you're busy, you're tired sometimes, but squeeze out a moment to squeeze out some joy in your life. That will help you heal as well.
2: Mm. Yeah. One of the things I was thinking as you talk about that rest piece is, I mean, when your kids are young, it's hard to find rest. Mm-hmm. And I wouldn't be afraid to put a movie in and have your kids watch the movie.
0: Yeah.
2: But here's the thing that you need to do, because we're all so tempted. Our kids are watching a movie. I have a moment. And so what do? We either do all of these chores or these things around the house, or we sit and we scroll on our phones. Mm-hmm. I would say if you put your kids in front of the TV, which we all do that, get some time with Jesus. Pull out your Bible and tell him. I love that you keep saying, pour your heart out to God. Tell him all the things that you're hearing, because he hears those prayers. Mm-hmm. And he will fill you up more than any scrolling will ever do. Mm-hmm. Or any, I know it feels good to get some dishes done or whatever, but that time with Jesus is critical.
0: If your mom is living, invite your mom over.
2: Yes.
0: She will likely do the dishes and wash the kids. So.
2: She might even play with them or whatever.
0: Yes.
2: But spend some time with Jesus.
0: And spend some time with Jesus. Yeah, yes.
2: I love that.
1: Yeah, and I would add, because I was the son, talk to your kids.
0: Talk to your kids.
1: About what's happening.
0: Yeah.
1: Help them verbalize what they're feeling. What a great day with Cheryl. And by the way, her book is called Waiting to Be Wanted, A Stepmom's Guide to Loving Before Being Loved. 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
2: 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I don't want that to go away for David. I want that to be an option for him for the years and years he has ahead in his life. And for the next generation as well. Something's going to get their attention. If it's not us, if it's not the gospel, what's it going to be? 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
11: I really want my son to have a positive relationship with his dad. When things happen and he gets really angry and explosive, and then when my husband responds to him, sometimes it's like a cycle where he'll get angry back at him, and then it just kind of perpetuates and there's like a big blow up. So I think ultimately I want there to be a good, healthy relationship between them.
12: Are you ready to talk to me? My name is Deborah Falada, and I'm a licensed professional counselor, national speaker, and author. The purpose of this podcast is to have on-air, authentic, counseling-style sessions where we talk about how people are really doing and give my guests and callers an opportunity to talk to me as a licensed professional counselor. Each of these episodes is meant to show you that we are all on the journey of healing, mentally, emotionally, spiritually, and relationally, together. None of us are immune to the challenges and struggles of life, but we don't have to walk this path alone. I'm so proud and honored to be having these conversations with men and women who are courageously paving the way for open and honest conversations about their personal journey of healing. So if you're ready, let's talk.
13: Today on the podcast, I'm excited to have Winnie from Georgia joining me. It's good to have you.
11: Thank you. It's good to be here.
13: Okay, so how did you and I get connected?
11: My sister is a avid listener of your podcast. And so she actually listens to it all the time and told me, hey, there's this, she's inviting folks to send in questions. And I know that you're always talking about things to me, so you should send a question in.
13: I love it. What's your sister's name?
11: Her name's Wistine.
13: Wistine, shout out to Wistine. I'm so glad that you connected us. I think this is going to be a great conversation. And you're from Georgia. Tell me a little bit about your family. How many kids do you have?
11: I have three kids. My oldest is four, a boy. My middle is two. And then my youngest just had her last month, August 6th. So she's just turned a month old.
13: Adorable. So if we hear noises in the background, it's your cute little one joining us on this episode. Yes. She is so welcome.
11: Thank you.
13: Tell me a little bit about what's going on in your family right now.
11: So for my son, just with him, obviously, first time going through everything with him, age getting older every year. And I'm wondering, how do I teach my son healthy emotional regulation skills when I see that it's not necessarily modeled as well by my husband, maybe me at times. And I know that these feelings are often caught rather than taught. So just wondering how to handle that.
13: Yeah.
11: And I can give more detail, but it's been a challenge. It feels like it happens, well, every day, multiple times a day.
13: Yeah. Well, first of all, let's start with the caught, not taught thing, because I do think that's important. There's a balance here, because on one hand, it's true. You know, your modeling is the number one thing that you're doing to teach kids how to handle their emotions in healthy ways, is modeling that behavior. But I also think we're human. And parenting is part of the process that makes us better. Like, we're sanctified through parenting and marriage. I mean, I've become such a better person because I've had to face my junk that wouldn't have otherwise come up if I hadn't been married. And then when I thought I faced as much of it as I could, I had kids, which then mirrored to me all of the things that I still need to face and heal and deal with. You know, so just to start with some grace, knowing that parenting brings out things in you that God wants to heal. Parenting brings out things in your husband that God wants to heal. Even childhood wounds that might come up through marriage, through parenting, through a little bit of both. And so when these things come up to the surface, which they will, whether it's temper, anger, you know, my husband jokes that he was never an angry person until he became a parent, because all of a sudden these things come out in you that you're like, where did this even come from? You know, and I do believe

0: that God is exposing these things so that we can face them and heal them. And so I just want to kind of approach it with the cover of grace as we start, because we all need it along the parenting journey. None of us are perfect. And hopefully, as these things are revealed in your husband and in you, that both of you would see it as an invitation to deeper healing. Like, God, what are you revealing that you want me to deal with, that you want me to heal? Maybe my kids are exposing this stuff, you know, triggering it, but it's still my responsibility to heal it. So what are you seeing in your four-year-old that you are worried about that's concerning?
1: I guess it's just like a lot of explosive dealing with things. And I'm trying to share what's appropriate without maybe throwing my husband under the bus too much.
0: Yeah.
1: I definitely don't want to do that. But I love what you said around it exposing us needing to be healed, because I definitely see that has happened more and more so with once we became parents. But I really want my son to have a positive relationship with his dad / my husband, his father. So I think it's just when things happen and he gets really angry and explosive and then just starts to tantrum. And I know that's really normal. I mean, I get angry, I yell, but just rather I would prefer, let's just take a step back, because I feel like he gets caught in a cycle, gets anxious, and then starts to negate everything. And when my husband responds to him, sometimes it's like a cycle where he'll get angry back at him. And then it just kind of perpetuates and there's like a big blow up. So
0: yeah,
1: I think ultimately I want there to be a good, healthy relationship between them. I know that's not something I can control. I think that's maybe the Eve in me, like just trying to control the relationship, control my husband. And I know, yeah, I need to start that, but I guess it's not really necessarily extraordinarily out of realm. It's more just, I don't want to repeat patterns, and I really want them to have an open, healthy relationship. And at the, as when he gets older.
0: Yeah, absolutely. So give me an example about something recently that's kind of turned into a temper tantrum for your four-year-old.
1: I mean, just getting up to bedtime, you know, we do it every day. I'm trying to think of a specific example, but I know that probably within the last week that's been an issue, and he'll just start to thrash on the floor and just say, I don't want to. And then we'll say like, well, after you do this, then we can read books. And then it's like, well, I don't want to. And if I say, well, when you finish your bath, then we can read books. And then he'll be like, no, you won't. I'm like, we just said we would. So now are you saying I'm lying? And I'm not trying to,
0: you're
1: not trying to negate him either, but it just feels like, I know it's like a power struggle back and forth.
0: Okay. So why would he, does he have any credibility when he says, no, you won't? Like, has it ever happened that there's been an inconsistency, or do you feel like you're pretty consistent?
1: I feel like we stick to what we say, but I do think that in our home I've discovered he's probably highly like a more sensitive kid. I've learned that.
0: My favorite kinds.
1: Yeah. So, and I'm actually,
0: and not I say that sincerely. I was really? One of them. Okay. I have them. They feel deeply. Sense things deeply. They're deeply aware. But man, what God can do with that kind of a personality when it's aligned, you know?
1: I need to learn more about it, because I'm definitely not that kind of person. And I think that's part of the struggle.
0: Yeah.
1: For me, I think both my husband and him are actually both very sensitive people. So that's probably why they're kind of the same person, actually. that's probably why there's this deep feeling and then explosive outbursts with things. But to answer your question, we do stick to what we say, but I will say I'm not very routine oriented. So there are times, for example, where we go to daycare and days where we don't. And sometimes he's like, what are we doing today? And I'm trying to teach him days of the week, or, oh, today it's an exception because grandparents are here, so you're going to stay up later. So I think there's a lot of guessing. And I know that with certain personality types, they do need more structure. So I do think sometimes he fights it more because of that type of stuff.
0: I would agree that that's a good place to start, is a healthy routine within limits. Like, we can't be so rigid, But when he knows what to expect, when he's got some level of control, when he's got some level of routine awareness, this is what's going to happen. It will help him, you know, feel like, okay, I can work with this, you know. So that's one of the best things that you can practically start to do right away is look at your schedule and see where you can be a little bit more structured with your expectations of him every night that look the same. And maybe the time isn't the exact same. It's not like you have to brush your teeth at 9:02 exactly. But generally speaking, we're going to do this, this, this, and this. And I like the idea of when you do this, then we move on to the next thing, the next

0: I don't know what's going to happen each night. I could go to bed at this time or that time. It could be 8 o'clock. It could be 10 o'clock. And every night's different. And I might get a bedtime story. I might not. Like, it should be consistent. The second thing is to remember that you are setting the temperature, the emotional temperature. So when he's losing his cool, which is normal, it's going to happen. These emotions, he still doesn't know what to do with them. There's so many of them and they feel so much. And it's like, he's not trained in how to navigate all of these different emotions. So he's going to look to you for, what do I do with this emotion and how do I handle it? And so the best thing for you to do when he's really worked up is think, my goal is to help bring him back to baseline. Not to correct him, not to argue with him, not to try to get him to do what you want him to do, but the goal is to get him back to baseline. So if he's like freaking out on the floor, my goal is to comfort him and help him get back to baseline. I'm talking him through it. I'm rubbing his back. I'm saying, hey, I know you're really upset. This is what needs to happen tonight. This is the plan. We're going to sit here for a couple minutes until you start feeling better. Like, your goal is to bring him back to baseline so that you can then talk him through, help him unpack what he might be feeling. And sometimes that temper tantrum is, I'm just so tired. You know, I am so tired at this point. I am not thinking clearly. So bringing him to baseline in a season like that would mean getting him to bed as soon as possible. And then in the morning, we can say, hey, what happened last night? You were really struggling. Let's talk through it, and helping him make connections. Like, even my four-year-old can understand, if I stay up way too late, my emotions start to feel sad and angry and annoyed and frustrated. Like, there's definitely a higher level of temper tantrums at certain times of the day than others. And it makes sense because when our bodies are tired, our emotions follow suit. So sometimes it's as simple as, I just need to get him to bed, and then we process the next day. As it's happening throughout the day, your goal is to bring him back to baseline and then talk him through it, to try to keep yourself at baseline. You know, when I'm dealing with a tantruming child, I'm always having to check what I'm feeling and experiencing. And if my thoughts get out of check, then I start to get angry. So if I'm like, what a disobedient kid. I can't believe he's doing this. He is so ungrateful. We just took him out to the park and this is how he treats us when he gets home. He's doing this on purpose. He is so stubborn. I'm going to get angry. If those are my underlying thoughts in that moment, I will get angry. Just like he's having underlying thoughts that are probably not accurate. You know, I never get what I want. Mom and dad don't care. You know, like his underlying thoughts lead to feelings. So in the moment, as a parent, it's really about tuning in to what I'm feeling. And if I start to find myself escalating, it's like, why? What's underneath the surface for me? People are always asking me, where do I find a good counselor? 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
1: In the back of my mind, I'm wondering, I feel like I do my best to practice all that. And if that's not how my husband is operating, and I'm not saying he doesn't all the time, but I definitely don't think it's his default.
0: Yeah.
1: I guess it's a little easier for me to do that, maybe because I had that experience growing up a little bit more in some cases. Regardless, I guess that's where I struggle. It's like, do I just do my part? And whatever happens with my husband and him, I can't really, that's not on me to

0: control, right? So I guess that's where I'm caught, still struggling in a way. But of course, I think that that underlying thinking you talked about does make a difference.
1: It does. And it's probably what one thing that your husband needs to assess, like, what is going on underneath the surface for me right now? You know, am I feeling disrespected? And maybe that's a root wound for him, feeling disrespect, feeling betrayed, feeling rejected. Like, sometimes our kids bring out these feelings inside of us that are root wounds from our past. Is the kid being disrespectful? Maybe so. But is it to the level that you're processing it and thinking, oh, he's so rude, he's disrespectful? It's probably rooted in my own wounds if I'm taking that too personally from a four-year-old, because it's layered on top of an old wound. Mm-hmm. It doesn't feel as bad when there's no old wound there. You know, it's frustrating, but it doesn't hurt. It doesn't feel as bad. I don't take things personally from my kids because I've dealt with some of those deeper wounds. So when I see my kid being disrespectful, I think, okay, he's being disrespectful. He's going to have to work on that. It doesn't pain me the way it might pain someone who has some deeper wounding. So this is important. When you are able to step in, not to take over, but to step in and say, hey, hun, like, why don't you take a minute? You know, I think before you guys get to that escalation point, you and him should have a code word. Something that's not that your four-year-old isn't aware of, but something that's a code word that reminds him, hey, it's getting too escalated. Why don't you go take a minute? Like, it gives him permission to just check out, take a minute, clock out for that moment, pull himself back together. Now, can you do that 100% of the time? No. Because there's two other little kids. You probably have the baby at some point, you know, or the middle child. Like, you can't always do that. But I do think to have a code word that you're both aware of, that maybe your children aren't aware of, that when you feel like it's getting to that point, that you give the code word and it gives him permission to go to take a minute to himself, to go on a walk, to go to his room, to take a minute to calm down and then re-enter when he's feeling a little bit more stable will be really helpful. And then I think, yeah, you can't control your husband, but you can influence your husband. You can control your ingredients. You can't control his ingredients. But the more work you're doing, the more it changes the whole recipe and maybe even begins to influence him to do the work. So I do think after the fact, it's good for you and your husband to sit down and talk. Hey, let's talk through that situation. How could we have done that better? Not, hey, you're doing this wrong and this wrong and this wrong, but to really just sit down together, review the film and say, how could we have done that better? You know, what was going on with you? What was going on with me? And just to talk through it with each other, not just to move on as if it didn't happen. And same with kids. Talking through it isn't going to be when your husband's 10 out of 10 angry. That's not going to be the right time. He's not going to be able to receive. When you're 10 out of 10 emotions, your brain kind of goes offline. Your logical part goes offline. That's why it doesn't make sense to try and be logical with people who are in the middle of a tantrum, whether it's a four-year-old or a 40-year-old, because their brain is thinking through their amygdala, not their cortex. The cortex is their logic. They're not thinking logically at that moment. They're just flooded. Mm-hmm. And so once they get back down, that's when we need to go back and say, hey, what was going on? You know, and with kids, your job is to help them get back down. Mm-hmm. With kids, we call it co-regulation because you're coming in and helping them regulate, and they're going to learn to become regulated, co-regulation. You can't necessarily do that with adults, but that doesn't mean you can't help your husband when he's feeling a certain way. And I do think checking in later, hey, let's talk through that. Parents are different, and you're not ever going to get him to parent just like you, but you can still be on the same page with what matters. And then how to deal with these situations when it gets escalated, what's our plan?
0: Yeah.
1: If he was here today, would he say, yeah, I struggle with anger and I really don't want to? Or would he be like, oh no, I think everything's good?
0: I think he would say the former.
2: Yeah.
0: He knows anger is something he struggles with. If we could have that without the anger, I think that would be fantastic and it'd be perfect. And one other thing I forgot that I just want to restate it that you said was, even though I can't control him, that I'm a piece of the recipe too, and it all plays together.
1: Yes.
0: Because sometimes I feel like it's almost like we're against each other. Like I have my way of parenting, you have your way of parenting. And I don't think that's true. So coming together and coming to a place where we're both using our strengths is something I'm trying to really see also and work on myself as well.
1: Right. So that you know, like your ingredients matter, his ingredients matter. And maybe let's just say, like, how do these two parts work together? Let's just say you have zero structure. You're like free parenting, you know, and then it gets to the point where it's so free that things are starting to melt down. And then he has a low tolerance for those meltdowns. And then he comes in and he's like, enough is enough, you know? Okay. That's the equation. But what if your portion of the equation was changed? What if your ingredients changed in that you did expect a little bit more? You had a little bit more structure and routine during the day. You did have higher expectations of the kids. You did have a little bit more boundaries and rules. Then maybe we wouldn't get to that overwhelming point in the same way. Then when he steps in, it's not like 10 out of 10 chaos. So he doesn't have to feel the 10 out of 10 anger, but maybe it's more like, okay, things are at a 5. We can deal with this. We can pull it back together. So that's just an example of how your ingredients actually affect the whole equation. It's just a matter of figuring out what is in my power and control. What can I own so that then my husband can own his portion? Because no matter what, he doesn't, 100% of the portion is not on him, just like 100% isn't on you, but you each have a role in the equation of how you're going to parent. And so you can help each other by focusing on the ingredients. So maybe when you have this conversation with him saying, hey, let's talk through some of the things that we can each do better. Here's the stuff I think I need to work on. Then he shares what he needs to work on. And you're both kind of talking through, and maybe he gives you a suggestion of what you need to work on. Maybe you invite, he invites you to give him a suggestion, you know? So you want to look at it as the full equation, because you are a team, you know, mm-hmm. You are a team, and you both bring something positive. You both bring negatives. We all do, but we also, we're an asset when we can work together in that way.
0: Yeah, that's fantastic, like the way you said it. And I feel like you have been in our house because you right now, like you knew like what you just said, where he wants more structure and sometimes I'm too unstructured. I'm not that extreme, like I'm not free for all by any means, but
1: yeah,
0: he has said actually
1: you
0: to me.
1: You each lean a certain way.
0: Yeah, he said to me, the amount of freedom you give them, I'm not comfortable with. And it's much more than I was ever given. So I can completely see how you just said, if I were to move more that way, then it would help him to feel a little bit more comfortable.
1: Right. And maybe when you move a little bit this way, he moves a little bit more this way, and you're not as far apart as you actually think you are. It was so nice to meet you. Thank you so much for sharing.
0: Thank you so much for your time and your advice. I really enjoyed this.
1: If you want to go deeper with getting healthy and making healthy relationships, go do a deep dive. Check out DeborahFaleta.com. I'm Deborah Faleta, and it was so great being together again today. And I can't wait to talk with you next week. See you then.
3: 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And when I say we're listener supported, it's because we are. 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
1: According to Jesus, your

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1: This is Carter Conlon. For 38 years, the man at the Pool of Bethesda waited for the stirring of the water. Every time he tried to get there, somebody else stepped in before him. He spent years believing that his miracle was always out of his reach. But then, Jesus came. The beauty of this story is that the Word of God came to him. The water was stirring now, but the stirring was within him. Suddenly, he began to realize he didn't have to crawl to the water anymore. The water had actually come to him. Many people spend their lives waiting for something to happen before they can move forward. But when Jesus comes, everything changes. The stirring that you're looking for may not be around you. It may be happening actually right now within you. God is speaking to you. Listen to his voice and allow him to awaken faith where hopelessness in your heart once lived. Pray with us today, because it's time now to pray.
2: Fight. 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Keep the faith. Hello, I'm Chuck Swindoll. Those are the exhortations the Apostle Paul wrote to his friend and disciple, Timothy. He says this in 1 Timothy 1:18 and 19. 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Fight the good fight, keeping faith and a good conscience. Says it pretty strongly, fight. Why was Paul's admonition that strong? Because he knew there would always be some who rejected and suffered shipwreck in regard to their faith, and he didn't want Timothy to be one of them. So stand for the truth. Stand firm.
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7: A $124 trillion transfer of wealth is coming, and women are poised to inherit more than men. Hi, I'm Rob West. 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Sharon Epps joins us today to talk about what that means and how women can prepare to steward it well. And then it's on to your calls at 800-525-7000. 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She is president of Kingdom Advisors, our parent ministry, which equips Christian financial professionals to integrate biblical wisdom into the advice and guidance they provide. 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
8: It's good to be here.
7: Sharon, you have an insightful article in our new special edition of Faithful Steward magazine, which we're really excited about. It's called, Are Women Ready for the Great Wealth Transfer? And we hear that phrase all the time, great wealth transfer. What exactly does it mean, and why are women expected to play such a significant role?
8: Well, you mentioned the dollar amount, $1.25 trillion will pass from baby boomers to their heirs by 2048. And economists have talked about this for years, but now it's getting closer and closer, and it's already starting. Yes. And women are at the center of this inheritance because they tend to live longer than men.
7: Yes.
8: And they're poised to inherit more than men because they get the intragenerational transfer between generations. And the intergenerational transfers as well.
7: Yeah, well, that makes sense. I want to back up for a moment and go back to God's word, because women, of course, have been playing significant roles in financial stewardship going back to biblical times, right?
8: Well, we find in Luke 8:1-3 that women were actually the primary funders of

0: Jesus ministry. So it's right at the core. Paul calls Phoebe his benefactor. She actually underwrote his work. And in a deeply patriarchal culture, these women still use their means to push God's mission forward.
1: I love that. And scripture, of course, calls each of us to faithful stewardship. So talk to us about what that might look like specifically for women today.
0: This is really important, I think, for women to understand that 1 Corinthians 4:2 says, moreover, it is required of stewards that they be found faithful. And with women particularly, faithfulness shifts with every season in our life. And it's important that we stay informed, equipped, and engaged with money.
1: Yeah, it is so important. A really a critical idea for us as managers of what God entrusts to us. Now, whether a woman inherits wealth or earns an income or manages the household finances, let's talk about those unique opportunities she has to steward those resources.
0: Well, that's the thing. We often are all of those things. We're inheritors. We can be earners. And we're certainly managers of money. Research tells us that we're involved in 94% of the household decisions.
1: Wow.
0: And each of those roles, we get a chance to use money as a tool for God's purposes. And by stewarding well, we actually can help others see God's heart and calling for women.
1: Yeah, that's right. You know, we've talked about this special edition of our Faithful Steward magazine that's all about women and wealth. We're so thrilled about it. And I'd love for you to share just a bit about your hope and prayer for both women and men in terms of takeaways from this.
0: One of the big things is whether you love handling money or you don't do numbers, you are a part of God's adventure of using money as a tool to love people. And I think that's the missing link with many women that, quote, don't do money.
1: Yes.
0: And so what we've done in this issue is we've taken the stages of life and the roles in life that women play, and we've tied the money to it. And our goal is that you're able to see that money can actually be something that accelerates your purpose and it accelerates those things that you're passionate about in God's kingdom. It will also spark conversations between other women, between kids, and hopefully even between spouses.
1: Yeah, that's exactly right. Well, we can't wait to put it in your hands. And folks, we want you to know that as wealth changes hands, women have an extraordinary opportunity to steward it faithfully for God's purposes. And Sharon and I really appreciate you shedding some light on this today.
0: Always a pleasure. Thanks, Rob.
1: Folks, that's Sharon Epps, president of Kingdom Advisors. Well, this month, as we've said, we're releasing our first ever special edition of Faithful Steward magazine. It's entirely focused on women stewarding wealth. For this month only, when you become a FaithFi partner, we'll send you this special issue as our way of saying thanks. 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
1: 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In the news today, buy now, pay later loans are are increasingly being used for necessities, not just discretionary purchases, as households faced higher living costs. Buy now, pay later providers issued an estimated $157 billion in consumer credit in 2025. That was up $116 billion from 2024. LendingTree reports that 44% of Americans expect to use buy now, pay later within 6 months. Some consumers turn to these loans after exhausting their credit cards. Surveys show others are using the loans for groceries, rent, utilities, medical care, car repairs. I'm even seeing them for a food delivery. Can you imagine? The convenience can carry serious risks. Nearly half of these buy now, pay later users reported making a late payment in the last year. While many plans charge no interest, many do include interest, financing charges, repeated late payments, and fees. Borrowers may find that several small payments quickly become difficult to manage. That creates an ongoing cycle of debt. Be on your guard here. This is becoming normal, unfortunately. And listen, if you're needing to use buy now, pay later to make the purchase, it's a telltale sign that you need to slow down, stop, wait, save, and buy with cash. Be careful. This is becoming all too common. All right, let's dive into your questions today. Here's the number, 800-525-7000. You can call right now. Let's go to Alabama. Gene, how can I help?
5: I wonder how I could get the name of a debt consolidation company, a good Christian company.
1: Yes.
5: Or a way to reduce a large payment.
1: I'd be happy to help with that, Gene. And the one I'm going to give you actually has Christian in the name. It's Christian Credit Counselors. We've been partnered with Christian Credit Counselors for more than a decade now. They've worked with thousands of our listeners. They're wonderful people. In fact, I talked to Neely Simon, who is on the executive team there at Christian Credit Counselors, just earlier today. And they're working, unfortunately, I'll say, with more and more people. Just credit card debt seems to be running rampant now as costs are up, and it's just creating a real problem. However, they really feel that they've been called to this moment, and these are wonderful folks that want to come alongside God's people. And the reason that this is my preferred way to pay off debt is it doesn't require a new loan to roll up the debt with a new lender. It stays right where it is, but you enjoy two things. Number one is a level monthly payment, usually slightly lower than what you're paying right now on a minimum payment, but with a reduced interest rate. So whereas the average interest rate sitting today around 23%, the typical between in credit counseling is between 0 and 10. Now, it's ultimately going to depend on which creditors you're with in terms of which interest rate you get. But your first step is to head to faithfi.com/CCC. That's faithfi.com/CCC. And you can get an appointment virtually to connect over the phone. They'll walk you through all the details. And on average, you'll pay it off 80% faster with this approach. Does that help, though, Gene?
5: Yes. Do you have a phone number for them?
1: I do, yes. I'd be happy to help with that because I know it's often a lot easier just to pick up the phone and call. And that number is 800-557-1985.
5: 800-557-1985. Okay, that sounds great. Thank you
1: okay,
5: so much.
1: Okay, you're welcome, Gene. Call anytime. Lord bless you. Let's go to Spring Hill, Florida, and welcome Rich to the broadcast. Go ahead, sir.
6: Hi, Rob. Thanks for taking my call.
1: Yes, absolutely.
6: My question is, I'm about to turn 69, and I'm trying to hold out till I'm 70 to collect my Social Security so that I get the maximum Social Security. If I'm able to, I might continue to work because I'm a little worried about being bored after I retired. So if I continue to work, does that mean that my Social Security will gradually increase, or do I stop paying Social Security after 70?
1: Yeah, you don't ever stop paying into Social Security. If you're working, you're going to have those FICA taxes regardless of your age. It's just the way the system works. And there is no reason to continue to delay beyond age 70 because that 8% increase that you're going to get every year beyond full retirement age stops accruing once you reach age 70. So you're just leaving money on the table if you don't start collecting. So you would not want to wait past age 70 to

0: collect. But if you continue to work, and I love what you're saying about, listen, I love working and I'm not sure I would want to stop unless God redirects me to something else that allows me to be productive in a different way. You are still going to pay the FICA taxes.
1: Okay. So if I continue to work after, but I do collect my Social Security at 70, the money that I contribute after I turn 70 and continue to work, does that make my Social Security increase a little bit more?
0: Maybe. And here's the way that would happen. If you earn in any given year at any time, including beyond age 70, more earnings in that year than any of your high 35. So remember, you've got to have 40 quarters or 10 years of paying into the system to qualify. And your check is based on your highest 35 years of earnings. And so if by continuing to work, the total wages you had in any given year, if it replaced any of your high 35, then that would result in them recalculating your benefit and it would increase. And then the cost of living adjustments are going to happen regardless of whether you're working or not. So that would be the only way you would get a larger check as a result of working is if you knock off one of the lower years.
1: Great. And a real quick second question.
0: Yeah.
1: Who do I need to contact or to see to help me create a budget? Because I must be overspending because every couple months I have to withdraw some money out of my savings to make my checking even, to put it black.
0: Yeah, very good. Yeah, we have a team of what are called certified Christian financial counselors here, Rich. At FaithFi, and I'd be happy to provide one of those to you to work with you on a couple of sessions. If you decide you want to continue beyond that and you need some ongoing assistance, you would then work out, you know, what those payments would be for each session. It would be fairly nominal, but at least for those first couple of sessions, just to get you pointed in the right direction, help you understand the mechanics of setting up a spending plan, whether it's a paper system or in the FaithFi app, they're trained to do that, and we'd be happy to provide that complimentary. Does that sound good?
1: That sounds great. Thank you.
0: Okay. Absolutely, Rich. Hang on the line. 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
0: 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Let's go to Indiana. David, how can I help?
4: Hey, how you doing?
0: Good. Thanks for calling.
4: Yeah, thanks for taking my call. Yeah, I just got a real quick question. So my wife and I mean, we make decent money, but it seems like we're paying taxes every year. And what I did was basically increase my 401k to hopefully kind of, you know, put that money towards the savings as opposed to paying more income taxes. Is that possible? Or should I figure something else out as far as taking more money and putting it aside at the end of the year? Or the, you know, income taxes also offer an option to just take out additional funds. What is your best advice?
0: Yeah, it's a great question. You know, in terms of the strategies here, I mean, the 401k, increasing your 401k contributions is one of the best ways to reduce your current taxable income, you know, if you're already contributing to a traditional 401k. And, you know, I think secondly, you know, the goal is to be withholding enough throughout the year so you don't get hit with any penalties. In terms of how much to have withheld, do you have everything coming from W-2 income or are you self-employed?
4: Yeah, W-2.
0: Okay. Yeah. So ideally you want enough withheld so you don't have any balance, but you don't receive unnecessarily a large refund either. So the ideal state is to satisfy, you know, the IRS, what's called safe harbor rule, so you don't get hit with underpayment penalties. And then if you have bonuses or rental income or investments or anything like that, you know, then you do additional withholding or the quarterly estimated payments. You know, again, the 401k, yeah, those contributions reduce your taxable income, which then, as you know, lowers that federal and then potentially state income tax as well. Other ways would be, you know, if you could contribute to a health savings account, that probably doesn't apply if it doesn't already. You could open a traditional IRA alongside your traditional 401k. So those would be the most common that you would have. But I think the key is just to make sure that you have enough being withheld. And if you're consistently getting hit at the end of the year with additional taxes being owed, then, you know, you probably need to increase your withholding.
4: So shouldn't my job or both? Yeah. Shouldn't my job, take out the necessary taxes that, you know, during each pay period? Because it seems like they're not taking out enough. I mean, and I file zero, right? Married, file zero, and they should take out plenty of taxes, I would think. But it seems like they're only taking out like $200 and $300 per period. So I was just curious. I don't think that's adequate.
0: Yeah. You know, I mean, typically, if all you have is W-2 income and you don't have, you know, multiple jobs or bonuses and commissions or other income, you know, generally what the employer is taking, especially if you're not, you know, if you're filling out that W-4 and following the worksheet the way it's provided, you should generally have enough federal and state income taxes withheld, as well as the Social Security and Medicare. But again, that W-4, and they've updated that kind of worksheet, if you will, recently. It's a little different than it used to be. So you may want to go back through that process. But if you don't have a lot of other income coming, you should be all set there. So it may just be worth looking at, you know, ultimately, it's up to you in terms of how you fill that out. And based on the information you provide in the IRS withholding table, that's ultimately what's going to determine how much is withheld. So I'd probably just go back through that process. You can use the IRS tax withholding estimator at irs.gov, or you can ask your payroll department to withhold an additional fixed amount from each paycheck just based on, you know, what you owed in the past. So if you owed $3,600 last year, for example, you could have an extra $150 withheld from each biweekly paycheck, just to avoid another surprise if everything is basically the same. So, you know, I would either go to the IRS and use one of their calculators just to do an estimator, or just take last year's additional taxes that you owed and just ask them to take out that additional amount. Either could accomplish what you need.
4: Got it. All right. Thanks a lot.
0: Yeah, absolutely. Thanks for your call today. We appreciate it. Let's finish up today in Austin, Texas. Paul, go ahead.
5: Yes, I'm 65. I'm going to continue to work, Lord willing, as long as I can. I've got approximately $20,000 in savings, and I want to see what you would recommend to grow that towards retirement.
0: Yeah. So the $20,000, is that the extent of your savings, or do you have other buckets of money in addition to that?
5: That's pretty much it.
0: Okay. And what are you spending on a monthly basis typically?
5: Let's see. I would guesstimate probably about $4,000.
0: Okay. Yeah. So, I mean, I would really love for you to have 6 months worth of expenses, which that $20,000 is not quite that. So I would say, as much as I agree with you, it'd be great to get something into a retirement account that could be growing for the future. You know, I just wouldn't want you to get that invested and then all of a sudden you need it for something unexpected. And so I would kind of call this your emergency fund, almost a fully funded emergency fund, and move it into a high yield savings account or a money market account and try to get as much yield as you can where it's stable, it's liquid, but it, you know, is going to give you, you know, a decent rate of return. And then I would say beyond that, whatever you can carve out each month, you know, beyond your living expenses, and maybe it's time to relook at the budget and just see what you can do to cut back so you've got more margin on a monthly basis. That's what I would be looking to systematically invest into a retirement account. And I'd probably do, you know, it really depends on whether you'd benefit more from the current deduction now. And if so, I'd use a traditional IRA. And if not, you know, you're not in the higher brackets and you want to go ahead and put in a Roth IRA, I think that would be fine too. What is your age?
5: 65.
0: Okay. Yeah. So you have the ability to do the catch up for, you know, if you're over 50 years old. So that would allow you to put away a full $8,000 for 2025, which you can do all the way up until you file your 2025 return early next year. And then you can immediately start funding 2026.
5: Okay. So you recommend a traditional IRA or a money market?
0: Well, I would use the money market or a high yield savings for the $20,000 and leave that there. I would not invest that because we're going to consider that your emergency fund. And then I would put new contributions over in that traditional IRA starting right now, if you can, if you have a little bit left over at the end of the month, and just fund that systematically every month. You'll be able to do up to $8,000 for this year. And then next year, you can put in a total of $8,600, being somebody who's over 50 years old.
5: All right.
0: Thank you very much. Thanks for your call. Yep, Lord bless you. Big thanks to my team today. Jim, Amy, Dan, and Anthony. Couldn't do it without them. We'll see you next time. Bye-bye.
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9: It's Crazy Money Day. Hi, I'm Chuck Bentley with My Money Life from Crown. An online story reminds me that money itself cannot solve man's problems. A homeless man named Ted was featured in a 2005 documentary. Filmmakers gave him $100,000, offered free financial coaching, and followed his journey with cameras.

0: At first, life seemed to be turning around for Ted. He moved out from under a bridge into a motel, then into an apartment. From all outward appearances, he seemed to have gained stability and hope. 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
1: Money. 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

0: school to become a teacher. And so I can't take on a full-time job right now. I can't really support myself. My dad was just diagnosed with ALS, and that's a disease that runs through the body and starts to break it down. So my question is, how do I support my parents? How do I not be a hindrance to them with money or living? Or would it be better if I stayed and helped support my mom emotionally and my dad physically?
1: Rochelle, I'm so sorry for you, for your dad, for your family. You're just a young lady getting started in life, and here you're facing this family tragedy and crisis. And what I hear, your heart is a heart of a sweetheart saying, hey, I want to do the right thing. I want to do the right thing for my parents. I want to do the right thing for myself. I want to do the right thing for my dad. I want to do the right thing as a follower of Christ. And in the process, to be able to really honor God, and that's a powerful thing. And I'll tell you what, I'm going to talk to you in just a moment, try to encourage your life, and so just hang on. You know, this is the Intentional Living Center, and there's two ends to our lives, and one end is the daily intentions of our heart when it comes to how we're going to live, and the other end of that is going to be how we take our daily actions and put them to work to make that a reality. And we are here to help you today because we believe in Christ, every problem has a solution. It may not be the solution you want or desire, but God is still in charge. He never leaves us. He never forsakes us. We believe every problem has a solution. We believe every goal has an opportunity to be corrected in life and pursued. And in the process, to be able to really honor God. And we're here to help you do that today, to be a part of it. I'll get back to Rochelle and invite you to call. If you're facing something today, we love you. We want to talk to you. We want to help you and encourage you in these brief 28 minutes to take a little break from music to really encourage your heart. Give me a call. I'd love to talk to you. We're live at 888-888-1717, 888-888-1717.
2: I'm a retired preschool teacher, and I took a styrofoam cup and wrote "From me to Jesus" on one side, and then on the other side, "From Jesus to me," and put the worry in the cup. But the cup reminds me that giving something to God means waiting for the answer. If you give it to God and expect nothing from Him, then you likely get nothing. But if you wait for the second half of the prayer, the part where God talks to you, then your worries just melt away into His hands, and He helps you solve every problem that comes along. And it kind of started, I read a book by Charles Stanley, and he said, the secret to my life has been learning to listen to God at an early age. And so if you have a choice with worry, you can listen to God, or you can listen to your worries.
1: Yeah, listen to your worries. Anytime you move one inch to the future or to the past, it seems like the worry wart part of us just shoots through the ceiling. The regrets and the hope-fors and the concerns and fears of the future, living in this moment. You know, His mercies are new every morning, the Bible says. We're not to tomorrow yet, but they'll be new again tomorrow. Every day, His mercies are new. And that's a great, great encouragement for us. Hey, welcome to Intentional Living. We love you guys. We want to be a part of your life. We open the phone lines just during these 28 minutes to talk. 888-888-1717. Love to talk with you. Rochelle left this question for me. I want you to hear it again. And then I got an answer for her. Hopefully it'll be encouraging. Rochelle.
0: I'm living at home right now. I'm finishing up school to become a teacher. And so I can't take on a full-time job right now. I can't really support myself. My dad was just diagnosed with ALS. And that's a disease that runs through the body and starts to break it down. So my question is, how do I support my parents? How do I not be a hindrance to them with money or living? Or would it be better if I stayed and helped support my mom emotionally and my dad physically?
1: Boy, you sound like a sweetheart. Listen, a lot of young people, come on now, a lot of them say, oh, I'm out of here, right? and you're just saying, hey, I want to do the right thing. I love my parents. I love my dad. I'm a young person. On the fairness scale, this is really not fair at all, but it is. It's part of what can happen in life, and you want to do the next right thing. And I'd say just a couple things for you, Rochelle, as you think this through. First of all, talk to them. Just be honest. Talk about mom and dad and what they're going through. Talk about where you are. And get their input and just talk. Be a part of that process. It's your family. And then secondly, I would ask, here's how I'd answer it. I'd say, what do I want to be remembering about this time in my life 5 or 10 years from now when, well, you know, dad may be in heaven by then, because that is a devastating diagnosis. What do I want true? And maybe say, hey, plan A isn't going to work right now in my life. Not what I want, not the right thing. But, you know, plan B may be going to local college, going part-time, working some, being available to help and support. But it would begin by talking to your parents and just having an honest discussion so you hear their heart, hear your dad's heart. And then you pray about it and make that decision that you can look back 5 years from now and say that was the next right thing to do. Because listen, it's easy to make decisions based on how I feel this moment and realize that down the road I look back and say, well, you know, there probably was a better decision if I'd thought about it. And so that'd be the approach I'd take. And I'm so sorry for you and for your dad and the family. Such a tragic thing. The telephone number, if you'd love to join us, is 888-888-1717 is the number, and we'd love to have you be a part of the show. Let's go next. Let me see here. We're going to go to Julie in Georgia. What's your question today?
3: Well, my son asked me a question the other day. Him and his wife are having some issues, and they're separated right now. He's moved back home with me, and he was feeling really down, and he lost his father 2 years ago to cancer. And apparently when my husband was dying, he, you know, talked to my son, and he made him promise that no matter what, he would always hold his family together. And my son was upset and talking to me and crying, and he said to me, he said, Mom, he said, how do I live with myself if I break my promise to dad and fail and I can't hold my marriage together? And it just, you know, it broke my heart and it knocked me for a loop, because not only did my husband pass away, his father, his wife's father passed away from cancer 17 days later. So it was a double whammy. And, you know, he promised her father that he would always take care of, you know, the family and kids and everything. And so it just kind of just, you know, hit me really hard. And the only thing I could really think of and to tell him was that, you know, sometimes we can't keep promises to, you know, our loved ones who are dying. You know, things come along that just change the whole course of what we planned in life. You know, and so it was just really hard to try to comfort him and give him the right answer.
1: Brian, and I hear you, Julie, and I can hear your son. He sounds like a responsible young man, and he hears his dying dad, the last maybe encounter, and son, you keep your family together, and I promise to do that, Dad. That bond between father and son, and he's feeling like he's going to break it. And boy, I can hear your heart, and I can hear what he's feeling, and I can hear what your husband was thinking at the same time. I would say this: let's not demand of our kids or anybody that we love to keep a promise that they may not be able to keep, because they don't have control over all the outcomes. Now, if Dad had said, son, I know that life can throw us curveballs and I know things can happen in life, but would you make me a promise you would do everything you possibly can? Would you do everything with God's help to do what you can, your part, to keep your family together? That's different than saying you keep your family together, because it takes two or three or a whole family to keep together. And so in a sense, while your husband sounds like he had the right motive in asking, it's put your son between a rock and a hard place. And I think you're right, Julie. The message is, you know, son, you're doing everything you can, and you can keep his promise. Son, you can keep your promise to dad by doing the next right one thing. Do all that you possibly can to be the man you need to be to make this marriage come together. But you're not the person that's going to make that final decision. If your wife is not going to be a part of it, and we see that so often, heart of one person saying, I want to make this work. I'm not perfect, but I want to make it work. And the other person says, no, I'm done. I'm out of here. And so, Julie, I think you're right. And I hope your son can recover from this, because it's such a difficult thing to make promises that some

0: our intentional living, and we'll be right back.
1: I think there's a second thing that money reveals. Money reveals a self-control problem. Self-control. That's a word we don't hear much use. We don't talk about self-control. In 2 Peter 1, verses 5 through 7, Peter is talking about spiritual development. He's talking to the people about growing in their relationship with Christ. And he says, add to your faith virtue, and to virtue knowledge, and to knowledge self-control. Isn't that interesting? And to self-control, perseverance, to perseverance, godliness, to godliness, brotherly kindness, and to brotherly kindness, love. Self-control is a very important thing in our lives.
2: Yes, it is. God's view of money. God's view of money. It's the lesson this month. It's up on our member site at theintentionallife.com for members. Thank you for being a part of the ministry. Got something really cool going on here in September. We have some friends of the Ministry of Intentional Living. And by the way, this program, our podcast, the things that we do through Intentional Living, was within the umbrella of Intentional Life Media and Family Life Radio, but we have a separate budget. Just like in your own church, you know, you have a missions budget and you have a budget for the kids program and so on. And this part of the ministry, we've stepped out by faith to keep reaching people, because on the radio every day, when you hear the music and what's being shared, we're just reminding you of the hope you have in Christ. Boy, and that keeps you going. I hear the testimonies all day long. Thank you. You've helped me through a difficult time, and you've encouraged me in my marriage, and you've been there for me, and the songs that are played just draw me closer to Christ. I feel closer to Him. But you know, sometimes when the music stops, you still got a problem. Your marriage still isn't working. The finances, whatever's going on in your life. And we are here. We want to go a little deeper through our intentional living part of the ministry to say, hey, there are things you can do, specific things that you can do to help be more intentional in your life, and keeping it really as straightforward and biblical and actionable as possible. And that's what we do through this ministry. Boy, we have results. We see people coming to Christ, people calling our chaplains, talking to them online, live, or on the phone. We've got our podcasts and events and publications and things that we create. And here in September, we have some friends of the ministry who have said, hey, listen, we want to match everything for intentional living up to $12,500. Now, that added to the ongoing support from you all on a monthly basis mean a lot, but your additional gift right now will be matched. And Stephen told me we're about halfway of that being met. Wow. And maybe that's you that would pick up that amount or some amount. And we want you to know we appreciate it. It'll be matched. Plus, those who are sharing that $30 a month or more, we're going to send you one of our brand new FLR, Family Life Radio t-shirts. Hope lives here, I think it says. Pretty cool. And we'd love to send that to you just as a way of saying thanks. How do you all do this? You can call. Be sure to tell the operator when you call our staff that, hey, you're calling for intentional living, okay? Or go online, 888-888-1717, press number 2, or go to theintentionallife.com, theintentionallife.com, and click on that little donate icon. Boy, I got a question coming up in just a moment. Jessica, looks like you got a daughter, 17-year-old, dating a 22-year-old, and you're not comfortable with it. We'll see how we can address that coming up in just a moment. But first, here's a reminder of how your support is making a difference.
3: Hi, my name is Lisa, and I'm from Tulsa, Oklahoma. I had really been going through a tumultuous time with my husband, who I've been married now for 2 years. I began to listen to your broadcast, and I started to shift the way that I think, and because of your broadcast, the Lord used this broadcast with Dr. Randy to really teach me some things about marriage and some things about life, and I know that I've become a better person because of it, and I'm so grateful for this broadcast.
2: Oh, thank you. That's how your support's making

0: in a difference. Let me say this before I we get Jessica on with her question. Can I give you kind of a visual picture of what this whole intentional living thing looks like in my head? Because I'm a visual person. I see things visually. You that way, Adam? You see things? I do. You do too. So picture with me that your life is broken into like books that hold the stories of each area. You got a story about your faith. You got a story about what's going on in your marriage and a story about your finances and your work. And you take each of these in a little book and you set them up. And there are two bookends that hold them straight up and down. Get the picture? Now, they interrelate, of course. And the one bookend on the left side over there is what we call your daily intentions. What is it? What do you intend to do? What is it God's put in your heart? Are you intending to figure out what pleases Him and do it? What is it? And what one thing could you do that would help you in the area of one of those books of your life that's struggling right now? Maybe it's your finances. Calls come in, marriage, parenting, whatever. What's your intention? Lord, my intention is to be obedient to You and figure out what pleases You. And Lord, give me one thing that I can do. And that's part of what we try to help you think through here at Intentional Living. That's on one side, the bookend on the left. And on the right side, you have the bookend of your daily habits. And when your daily intentions and your daily habits are standing close to the books and the stories of your life, those babies stand straight and tall. But you take one bookend off, and what happens to your books? There you go. Thank you, Adam. They tend to fall over. And so we need these bookends, and these are the powerful part of what intentional living is all about. Your intentions and your habits, when they're aligned, will change your life. And I've seen it. And that's taking hope and making it so you experience it. And that's why we do this every day. All right. By the way, you're welcome to join me. If you have a question, you get something going on in your life, give me a call, 888-888-1717. Jessica from Michigan, go ahead.
1: Hi, Dr. Randy. This is Jessica, and I'm calling from Michigan. And I had a question regarding my 17-year-old daughter. She is wanting to date a 22-year-old man. He does come from a Christian home, and we have been asking both of them to wait until she's 18 and out of high school to further any type of relationship. Unfortunately, we're getting a lot of kickback from both of them and also his family. They don't seem to have a problem with it. We're really, really having, we don't want to hurt anybody. We don't want to hurt our daughter. We don't want to force her to not have any type of friendship with him. But we just don't know what to do at this point.
0: Well, let me be really blunt. More than not wanting to hurt anybody, you want to do the right thing. You're going to be accountable. This is a 17-year-old daughter, and I know that's a transitional time, and she's minor still, and this 22-year-old. And you're just saying, hey, cool it until she's out of school, and then you guys can, you know, talk about your relationship, and you're now an adult, and you make some decisions. What are you going to do next in your life? And I would, frankly, I'd have a problem with it as well. And here's the bottom line. In my opinion, if he really, truly loved her, and if he truly respected you, he'd be the one at 22 to say, we're gonna just wait. I want you to finish school. That's what your parents want, and I want to honor them. And the fact that he's pushing it, and the parents, I don't understand that. We're not talking about two 25-year-old kids here, young people. They're about a 17-year-old and a 22-year-old and a high school senior. And you're simply saying, hey, let's get through high school, turn 18, and cool it. And of course, I understand young love and all that. You got me, Adam, you understand that too? You know, the young love and the hormones and all that stuff that can be very powerful and frankly can be very damaging, because if we put the cart before the horse, or the emotions before the head, we're going to have problems. Hormone happy, brain dead, right? And so, you know, I think you're on base, but this idea of not wanting to hurt anyone, it's a matter of sitting down with both of them and say, hey, listen, this is what we expect. This is what we

0: we want. She's still a minor. She'll be 18 in a few months and graduate from high school here in a few months. And then she can make decisions of what direction she's taking. But this is what, if you honor us, you respect us, this is what we're asking. Maybe not everybody agrees, but I think that certainly would be where I would be. Okay, let's take another quick break, okay, Adam? And we'll be right back. We're going to wrap up the show. By the way, we're going to leave the phone lines open. We're going to be back tomorrow on 9/11, 25 years ago. Where were you? Remember where you were? We're going to have some more calls, talk about what's going on in your life. So the phone line is open. If you want to talk to me, something going on, you got a question, give me a call, 888-888-1717.
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0: All right. Thank you, Kurt. Appreciate it. God bless you for being a part of the ministry. 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
3: Hi, my name is Jennifer, and I've made poor decisions throughout my entire life. I made poor choices of the company I kept. I got married at 19 to somebody who, you know, just to escape my home life. And I was broken for a long time. I made bad decisions. But I found the Lord found me, I should say, in that mess and helped me to regain my life. I've been sober now for 3 years, and I was homeless for about 4 years off and on. God just reached down and he's taken those bad decisions and used them to teach me to make better decisions. And so God has restored my relationship with my boy and with my daughter, and he's just a wonderful father. I just told him I'm sorry for the choices I've made, and he just keeps on carrying me and teaching me how to make better decisions through the bad decisions that I've made. I just wanted to share that and encourage somebody, hopefully, that's struggling with addiction, that God restores and that God is good. And I never knew how to make good decisions as a kid. I was never had any boundaries or anything. And so God has shaped and molded me. And through my bad choices, he's taught me what it means to be his child. And he's teaching me how to see myself as his child so that I can carry that identity as a child of God. I don't make those same decisions because I don't want to disappoint my heavenly father.
0: There you go. Thank you, Jennifer. Listen, we love hearing your stories here at the Ministry of Intentional Living and Intentional Life Media, allowing us to be a part of your life. That's a very powerful thing. All right. I think I got time for another question that came in, I think, on our storyline from Jennifer. Right, go ahead.
4: Hi. Yes. I was wondering, how do you, about being a good stepmom, the dad's not a good disciplinarian, and everybody tells me you just need to be her friend, and she's not getting any discipline from the dad. What do I need to do?
0: You don't have a parenting problem, Jennifer, my dear. You got a marriage problem. And I would encourage you to sit down with your husband, and you are in a position to say, I'm here to support you and love you and do what needs to be done. But there's some loose ends here, and I need to know what you want me to do and how I can support. Because what will happen is this will create more resentment, not only for that stepdaughter, but for your husband, that relationship that you have with him. We always tell parents, we have for many, many years here through our ministry, that in a blended family, The best thing is to have the parent who's the, quote, primary parent, the one that's bringing the children into this new family relationship, be the lead dog, right? And take the lead. Everybody else is pulling too, right? They're all pulling in the same direction. They're all trying to get the same thing done. They're all working together, pulling in the same direction with the same goals. But you got to have a lead dog, the one that sets the course. And we really recommend that it be the parent who's what we call the primary parent. And then you work together as a team, supporting one another. And at times it's a tag team, but one doesn't pull in one direction and the other in another direction. All right. We're out of time. Wrapping it up for today here at Intentional Living Center. As I mentioned, we're going to be back again tomorrow, but we're recording the show now for 9/11 for tomorrow. And so if you want to join in the discussion, something going on in your life, your marriage, your family, I'd love to talk to you. Tell us what God's been training you or teaching you that you've been more intentional, has made a difference. Love to hear that as well. 888-888-1717. Thank you, Adam, for helping out today. And Amy and Stephen, more intentional living tomorrow right here from our center, a part of Intentional Life Media.
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9: 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Now, most weeks at the start of each episode, I try and share a quick leadership thought But this episode is filled with so much leadership gold that I wanted to leave as much time for the conversation itself as possible. On today's episode, I'm sitting down with Jordan Rayner. Jordan is an entrepreneur, a CEO, a startup founder, an author, and a podcaster. This guy is top tier. And even for the busiest leader or CEO, I can promise you that the remaining 26, 27 minutes are absolutely worth every minute of your time. Jordan and I today, we're talking about how to handle your phone. Yes, the device that you're probably listening to this podcast on. We're talking about your phone and your email because honestly, there's not a leader that I know, including myself, who doesn't struggle to keep up with both. And so Jordan will share how to be more productive, how to have more time for creativity, and most importantly, how to have more time for the relationships in your life that matter the most to you just by changing your approach to email and texting. Beyond that, we also discuss three ways you can be a more impactful leader, why your work is sacred, and getting into the Word of God on a daily basis. So friends, as always, sit back, relax, and enjoy this conversation. Okay, so Jordan, most of your focus that I see at least is on work, creating, and startups. And away from working and having a job and doing a startup or two, why is this your focus? Like what is it that draws you to it? Like where does that come from?
10: Yeah, it's really my backstory. So I spent about 10 years full-time as a tech entrepreneur. And about halfway through that journey, I was in the process of exiting my second venture. And I was trying to figure out what in the world I was going to do next. You know, when you sell two companies, the natural thing to do is you go start a third, right? So that was the plan. But for a hot minute there, my wife and I were kind of overcome with this guilt that I think most Christians are familiar with. This guilt of feeling like, man, how dare I want to go start another business when there's a need for people to be quote unquote full-time missionaries or to plant churches, whatever.
9: Yes.
10: And so we were considering planting a church. So we had these kind of two paths. One was maybe we go plant a church. The other path was maybe we go start this business. And by the grace of God alone, I had this godly mentor in my life pull me aside after church one Sunday. And he said, hey, I hear you're thinking about planting a church. And I'm thinking this guy's going to like pat me on the back, maybe write me my first check, like whatever. I was like, yeah, I am, Rick. And he goes, yeah, I got to be honest, that sounds really dumb for you, like personally. And I was like, so taken aback. I was like, what are you talking about? He's like, Jordan, you're a gifted entrepreneur. You create a lot of jobs. You serve your customers and your team through the ministry of excellence. You love the craft. Why do you think you have to go plant a church in order to do ministry? Don't you get that your work as an entrepreneur is ministry?
9: Yes.
10: And I looked at my mentor like he had three heads. I had no idea what he was talking about. And so he told me, he's like, hey, listen, in light of our conversation, go back to your Bible that you've read a million times and read Genesis 1 and 2 in light of our conversation. And I did. And what I saw changed my life forever. Ever. I saw for the first time that before God tells us that he is holy or loving or omnipotent, he tells us that he is a God who works. Created is the first verb in the Bible. And long before the Great Commission is handed down to humankind, God hands down the first commission to fill the earth and subdue it and rule it on behalf of his lordship and his kingship. It's the only commission that's never, ever rescinded. And man, Adam, that's why I'm doing what I'm doing, because that message radically changed my life. And as the Lord has graciously allowed me to deliver that message to millions of other Christians, I'm seeing it change their lives and set them on fire for the kingdom of God.
9: Yeah, that's amazing. And I, as a pastor, see that struggle and inner battle every single week. Yep. I'm in business world and I wish I was more holy or I could do like ministry. And it's like, no, actually God has put you here for a reason. Jordan, just really quickly, if you had three tips of how to begin to see your work as ministry and like, what does that practically look like? What would your three pieces of advice be? I'm a banker, I'm a teacher, I'm a business person, whatever it might be, CEO. How can I begin to see my workplace as a ministry?
10: Yeah, man, this is so good. Number one, recognize that work is the very thing God created you to do. And specifically the work of making this world more useful and enjoyable for other human beings' benefit. Wayne Grudem, who wrote the ESV Bible commentary, says that that's a pretty good translation of fill and subdue the earth, is to make this world more useful for human beings' enjoyment and benefit. That's what a banker does. That's what a barista does. And so that's what you're doing. You're doing the very thing God created humankind to do in the beginning of Genesis 1. Number two, here's what I'd tell you. A lot of people who have my story, who have my background, often think of their work and even use this language to describe their work as secular, right?
11: Yep.
10: Secular, Adam, you know this, literally means without God, with no regard to religion. Believer, you and I believe that the Holy Spirit literally dwells in us. And if that's true, the only thing you need to do to make your secular workplace sacred instantly is walk through the front door or log onto Zoom, right? So literally, the next time you hop onto Zoom, the next time you walk into the front door of the coffee shop that you work at, wherever it is, know that that place is instantly made sacred because the Creator God is with you wherever you go and with whatever you do in that work, right? Here's the third thing I would tell you to start viewing your work as ministry. Recognize that what you're doing now is practicing what you're going to be doing for eternity. Contrary to this American caricature of heaven as a glorified retirement home, Isaiah 65 tells us that God's chosen people will, quote, long enjoy the work of their hands, end quote, on a new earth, right? Yeah. And in this, the context of this passage is, he's not talking about people going on mission trips, right? This is the new earth. He's talking about building houses and planting vineyards. And so if that's what God has designed us to do for all of eternity, we can know that what we do in the present, right, can bring God great pleasure. Psalm 37 says this explicitly. Good. It says, the Lord delights in, quote, every detail of the lives of the godly. Not just when you go to church on Sunday, not just when you share the gospel with a coworker, although I hope you're doing that. Every single time you send an email, you make a widget, you make a latte with excellence and love and in accordance with God's commands, that is an ingredient to God's eternal joy.
11: That's good. That is good. Okay, so hopping into work, I know for me, regardless of what your specific work is, for me as a pastor, I'm constantly struggling with how to do that well and also to do my personal family life well. When I'm with my-
10: Oh, it's not just me who struggles with that.
11: When I'm with my family, I'm thinking about work and I'm often sending emails when I'm with my family. And when I'm at work, I'm thinking about family and all the things I should be doing and sometimes even sending emails about family at work. How do I begin to do that well? Like, yeah. Again, that tug of war is constant as a pastor.
10: Oh, yeah.
11: I don't know how to do this well. I feel like I win at one and I lose at the other and vice versa.
10: Yeah. So I wrote a whole book called Redeeming Your Time that gives you like nitty gritty 32 practical things to help you do this. But I'll give you one theological one that's been really important to me. I really believe that the gospel is what uniquely empowers us to be exceptional both at work and at home, because the gospel is our ultimate source of rest, right? Think about Genesis 3, after Adam and Eve sinned, they realize they're naked, and what do? They make these fig leaves for themselves to mask over their shame. And I would argue that the reason why we're working so hard, the reason why we're sending emails from home is we're trying to mask over our own shame, not with literal fig leaves, but with metaphorical ones, right? It's why so often we're distracted away from our families when we're home. We work ourselves to the point of burnout, most of the time, not because we need to financially, but because we need to emotionally and spiritually. Because success at work in our modern day and age yields one of the thickest fig leaves imaginable, masking over this fact that underneath it all, we really aren't okay, right? And I know because, man, this is my story for so long. Using success at work to prove that I was worthy, to prove that I was better, to prove that I was special. But of course, that fig leaf always withers, even if you're massively successful. And so it forces you to work harder to achieve the next level of success, all the while sapping the pleasure out of your work and frankly, the joy out of your family, right? And only Jesus, we know this, only Jesus can provide us with the fig leaf that will never, ever fail. A fig leaf that says that we are okay. And that enables me, Adam, to work without needing to get something from the work that work was never designed to give us. And that enables me to rest. When I'm home because I don't need to get my ultimate sense of worth and value from success that keeps me tethered to my phone and my laptop 24 hours a day.
11: Okay. Well, that was really good. Really, really good. And I'm guessing for a whole lot of people away from this myself,

0: incredibly convicting. Really, it's asking the question, why am I doing this? Yes. Like, why?
1: What's the work beneath the work?
0: Yeah. For me, work is my drug of choice. Yes. It's my drug of choice. And what makes it even more enticing is I get patted on the back when I use my drug of choice really, really yes. well. For godly things like furthering the gospel and Adam, God changed my life through you, to not godly things of like status. And I got this many people coming to my church and whatever else. Like, I think it's so often it's like, yeah, keep doing that more when the driving force is insecurity. And yeah. like, gosh, I want to be enough. I'm trying to figure out how to even lean into that question. Maybe it's just probing and just asking, why am I working like this? Why am I yeah. doing this? Again, there's certain seasons when you're launching a new product or a yeah, business yeah. where it's like, yeah, I'm doing this because I need to, like, it has to happen in order for me to do this. Sure. But that's not constantly 24/7 thoughts on how to get to that.
1: Yeah. Yeah. Number one, I think we really need practical tools to keep technology in check, to draw some bright lines around family time and work time, especially in a post-COVID world. It's part of the reason why I wrote Redeeming Your Time. But I do think, you know, secondarily, I think we have to recognize that while our vocational work, the work we do outside of our homes, literally or metaphorically, matters greatly to God, right? The work of, for those of us who are parents, and the work of loving our spouses, for those of us who are married, are far more unique callings. And I want to clarify here, right? Because yeah. I hate it. Man, I hate it. I'm sorry if you said this, Adam. I'm going to get up on one of my soapboxes. I hate when people say, God first, family second, work third. Because like scripture never ranks callings like this. This is nonsense. It's not biblical, right? It's God first and everything else second. And there are seasons in which I'm going to be spending a disproportionate amount of time with my family and disproportionate time with work. And I think that's okay. I think that's fine with the Lord, right? God first, everything else second. That said, man, if you have children, parenting is your most unique calling. Like God can choose anybody in the world to do the work that I do at my laptop, but he has chosen me alone to father my children and to love my wife. And man, Adam, for me, like at a practical level, that realization, that language of it's not a better calling, not, I wouldn't even say more important calling, just more unique calling yeah. was transformative to me. I was like, I'm the only one God's calling to do this job. So I got to make sure I'm doing this job really, really, really well.
0: That's good. I want to throw in there for that person who might be working out of insecurity or trying to fill something. I just challenge you to begin to probe that a little bit more.
1: Yes.
0: Like what feelings am I trying to overcompensate for? What am I trying to cope with working more, doing more? Like really to kind of search that. That's going to bring you on a scary and possibly exhausting journey, but it's such important work to do. I would encourage you even to go see a therapist. And yes. I've done that myself on a regular basis, see someone just to talk things out of like, why am I doing this? Like it's for this and that.
1: You got to get to the work beneath the work, and you got to realize ultimately, Christianity is the only religion in the world that gives you the applause for your work before you do the work. It's the only religion that gives you the verdict for your life before you even enter the courtroom. And it's one of the most life-giving truths you can ever learn.
0: That is so good. You mentioned phone and email. Probably two of my biggest daily battles, honestly. Yes. You know, if you own a business or you're the lead person or somewhat, you're like, I have to do this to keep the wheels on the bus, keep going. Yep. Practical advice to how to keep that in check. In reality, because if you are a business owner, it's like, I actually have to have someone working my store if I'm not there and someone's canceled. So what does that look like?
1: I'll say this for context. I ran a 150 person tech startup that some quarters was growing revenue 50% a quarter. And even in that role, I exercised these practices in strict control. I got to the place where I was only checking email and text messages 3 times a day and never at home. Here's how I did it. 3 steps. Number one, You choose ahead of time when you want to check your messages every day, right? I think a lot of us treat this as if, imagine the mailman showed up to your house 200 times a day. And like, you didn't have control over when he showed up. He just like rang your doorbell and you like got up for whatever you're doing and opened the door and took the mail. That's how we treat text messages. It's insane. Oh, you choose when you check your messages, not the freaking mailman, right? And whatever times you want, 10 a.m., 12 p.m., 2 p.m., whatever. And as many times as you want. What matters is that you're in control. That's step one.
0: I need to give a quick shout out to my mailman. He pushed my wife's minivan. It was stuck today and he helped get her unstuck. So continue on.
1: That's amazing.
0: Shout out to Tommy, my mailman. I love
1: Tommy, the mailman, doing God's work in the world. All right. Step two, build a list of VIPs who will have access to you at all times of the day, not just your predetermined times. This should be a small list, right? So for me, it's my assistant, my wife, my kids' school, and basically my investors. That's pretty much it, right? And when you make your list of VIPs, take out your iPhone, add them to your favorites list, or if you're an Android user, add them to your people list. That way, when you turn your phone on do not disturb, calls from those people alone are going to come through. Not texts from anybody, not emails or Instagram notifications of somebody liking the picture of your dog. Just calls from your VIPs. That's step two. Step three, after you've chosen when you're going to check your messages every day and built a list of VIPs, you've got to set clear expectations about your new response time to those VIPs. Very simple message. Hey, I'm trying to be more focused at working at home. Here's how you can help me. That's the magic line. Everyone wants to help you, unless you're a pastor, Adam, and everyone wants to make your life miserable. I'm just kidding. Here's how you can help me. From now on, I'm only checking emails, texts, et cetera, at X, Y, and Z times. However, you're a VIP in my life. If you're sending this to your spouse, don't call them a VIP. Find another word. What that means is if you need me more urgently than those times, please do not text message me. Please do not email me. But if you call me on my cell and I'm available, I'll answer every single time. Adam, I've taken more than 1,000 people through group coaching sessions through those three steps. And afterwards, I sent out a survey asking two questions. Number one, since implementing this practice, how many truly urgent things have you missed? 1,000 plus people, zero urgent things missed. Then I ask, okay, forget about the benefits that this has at home. Let's just focus on work for a second. How much more productive are you at the office since implementing this practice? On average, people say they get their work done twice as fast. Some people report doing their work four times as fast. I'm like, you guys aren't good at math. That's impossible. But like twice as fast? 100% I buy, because I've seen it in my own life, man. And this is the key, not only to doing deep work at the office, but cultivating deep relationships with your spouse, with your kids, with the Lord while you're at home.
0: So that is brilliant. Just to come back, what was there three times that you'd recommend for you?
1: When I was running the tech startup day to day, I'm no longer CEO. I'm chairman of the board now, but I would check it, I think at 10 a.m., 1 p.m. and 3 p.m. I left the office at 3:30 when I was running this company, like a crazy person. Those are my times. Today, I check it once a day, which is not feasible for most people, but it's totally possible.
0: That is incredible. And honestly, if you are looking for something practical to do, do that. I know I'm not the only one who is impacted drastically every single day by my email and my phone. So good, Jordan. So much of our lives and work and personal lives is leadership. Beyond what you just shared about email and phone, is there any other three pieces of leadership advice or lessons you've learned that you think would be helpful for that same group of people, the banker, the teacher, the mechanic, the CEO, that would just be helpful?
1: Yeah. I'm going to pull all this. So that practice we just talked through came straight from Redeeming Your Time. And so will these lessons. Redeeming Your Time is basically anything I've learned about leadership and managing my time my career. Number one, to be a great leader, you have to be great at dissenting from the kingdom of noise. And by noise, I mean our digital devices and email, but I mean more than that. I mean nonstop news services. I mean social media. I mean all the things. I'm not saying totally renounce all these tools. These tools have value, right? but we have to make space for silence and solitude and time.

0: time away from these tools. Because by the way, the most productive person who ever walked the earth, Jesus of Nazareth, spent a whole lot of time in silence and solitude, right? You can't open up the New Testament. You cannot open up the Gospels and turn to a page and not find Jesus withdrawing to a solitary or a lonely place. Jesus needed solitude to think. I think to be creative and to listen to his Father's voice. We need it all the more. So that's number one. Number two, I think we got to learn how to embrace productive rest, which sounds like an oxymoron, but science is like abundantly clear that there are at least three rhythms of rest. God designed rhythms that make us more productive in our work. Number one, taking breaks throughout the workday, right? Best piece of advice I can give you, if you work with your mind, rest with your hands. If you work with your hands, rest with your mind, right? So I work with my mind. Most restful thing I do is doing dishes, going for a run, right? So taking breaks throughout the day, a nightly 8-hour sleep opportunity, which sounds insane, but I show you how both my wife and I do it almost every night in Redeeming Your Time. And then number three, weekly Sabbath, right? This is a great story from the 1850s. There was this guide published called The Emigrant's Guide to California for all the gold rushers, right? With like all the tips on like how to get to gold country and like where to find the gold, whatever. There's a little detail in there that says that the gold rushers who rested the most, specifically by observing the Sabbath, got to gold country on average 21 days faster.
1: What?
0: Than the other gold rushers. Yes, this is in chapter 6 of Redeeming Your Time. It's like this amazing gem that my research team found in producing this book. I'm like, this is gold. What a great example. Chick-fil-A is another much more modern example. Rest is counterintuitively one of the most productive things we can do as we chase towards our goals. But it's also one of the most productive things we could do for our souls, because rest reminds us that we are not God and that the world will keep spinning because he alone produces results and wealth and honor in our lives. See Deuteronomy 8, see 1 Chronicles 29, all the things. Yeah, there you go. I'll just give you two. There you go.
2: Jordan, I'm cheesing out on this end. No kidding. You are using your superpower right now. Like, I'm like... Just listening to you, I'm like, I'm cheesing out on this end. It's like Jordan is in his sweet spot. Okay, so you've written about this. This is my last question I got for you.
0: Yeah.
2: You've written about the word before work.
0: Yeah.
2: This week, it was actually on Monday morning. I headed out, and I probably shouldn't have because the weather was a little interesting here. I got blocks away, and I realized that I had not spent any time in the word. Yeah. Not out of legalism or anything like that. I genuinely, it wouldn't embarrass me to say I didn't spend time in the Word today if I hadn't spent time in the Word and someone asked me. I just felt like I needed to spend time in the Word in a way that I can't explain. So I turned my vehicle around. I knew, I was like, I got my boots on because there's so much snow. Parked, ran in my house, grabbed my Bible, and then went and sat at a coffee shop before I headed to the office just to spend time with the Lord. Like, I just crave it. I need it. Just like if I left the house without eating oatmeal each morning, like I do. For that person specifically, I'm thinking that person who super laser focused, like they got their goals, they're going to accomplish things. Why should they spend time in the Word before work? And just advice to that person who's brand new. Like, I don't even know what to do with that.
0: Man, I understand that person. I was that person for a long time. And I'll say this, you know, just to be real, to quote a rapping George Washington in Hamilton, can I be real a second for just a millisecond? I don't crave the word every day. I don't even know that I'd say I crave the word most days. Many, probably not most, but I still put in the reps. Let me offer this analogy. Maybe this will make sense. I think we got to remember that our relationship with God is like, it's a relationship, right? And relational time is like terribly inefficient, right? So my 80% of the conversations I have with my 6-year-old are like total nonsense, like absolute nonsense. We're talking about nothing, right? But I put in the work for the 80% to get to the 20% that's pure gold. And that's why I sit down at my Bible every single day to study the word, right? And I really have come to believe that this is the keystone habit that makes every other habit easier and more effective if you care about redeeming your time towards eternal ends. If you don't, and you only care about the temporal, studying God's word doesn't make a whole lot of sense, right? It's like not good, a great investment. Good, yeah. But if I care about my work reverberating into eternity, if I care about 1 Corinthians,

0: in 1558, my labor in the Lord not being in vain for billions of years. And man, I got to know what's on God's heart for eternity if I want to prioritize my to-do list with things that are aligned with eternity, right? Mm. So real practically, what does this look like? Man, I change up my Bible study habits to keep it fresh, honestly, from time to time. But the practice I keep coming back to is actually Martin Luther's really simple method of Bible study. So for years, Luther would take a passage of scripture, and instead of just closing his Bible after he read it, he would write out four things in response to the text. Number one, what is the passage instructing me to do? Number two, what is the passage revealing about God's character that I can praise him for? So instruction, praise. Number three, confession. Where have I fallen short of living up to this command? And then finally, number four, just a petition in asking for the Lord's favor and help in living in accordance with the commands of that passage.
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8: Get them involved in Bible to school. 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You know, really foster those Christian friends. Foster those Christian adults around them. And you've got a strong Christian that can light up the world.
2: Today on Focus on the Family with Jim Daly, we're going to hear about a rather unique ministry that is bringing the gospel of Christ to young children in public school. I'm John Fuller, and thanks for joining us.
9: You know, John, one of the most amazing things about Jesus was his love for children. There was something special between children and the Lord. And I think part of it is children are just innocent, right? They don't know. They tell the truth. You're fat. You're skinny. I mean, kids just say the straightforward things. Yeah. And I think the Lord saw that as just, you know, little truth tellers. Mm. And their hearts are pure. And I just think the Lord had a heart for children. In fact, in Matthew 18, he said, whoever humbles himself like this child is the greatest in the kingdom of heaven, which has often made me think, how do children think that the Lord would make that statement, right? If you act like a child, The kingdom of heaven is yours. Mm. And I think that's part of it, what I just said.

0: You know, unfortunately, I think it's easy for parents to underestimate the value of their children and their ability to understand scripture and to apply biblical truth. And I think it starts at an early age. And our guest today is going to talk to us about how effective we can be as Christians, helping our own children, but also children in public school, to recognize their spiritual bent.
1: Yeah, it's really exciting to talk about this. I think a lot of people don't know what you can really do in a public school. So we're very pleased to have Corey Pennypacker in the studio with us. She's the CEO of Bible to School, and they equip communities to provide free Bible classes to elementary school kids during their public school day. And she's recently come out with a great book called Backpack Faith, Helping Your Child Live Confidently for Jesus in Public School. And of course, we'll have more details at the website.
0: Corey, welcome to Focus on the Family.
2: Thank you for having me.
0: Yeah, so let me ask you, that's legal?
2: Yes, that is legal.
0: How does it work?
2: Sure. It's called something called a release time court rulings. It's federal court rulings that say you can release, that's the word release kids from school, public school, for a religious class of their choice. It could be Muslim, could be Jewish. We are Bible to School with my organization. We are the non-denominational Christian arm of that. And so, I mean, the Bible used to be a reader in school, you
0: right.
2: know, way back when, and they took it out. In the early 1900s, these release time rulings happened, and they said, well, you know, kids aren't going to be getting religion anymore in school, so let's give that to the community, and they can release them. And there's three things that make it legal federally all across the country, and that is they have to be off-site, they have to be parental permission, and they can't cost a taxpayer any money. Mm. And so those three things, when that happens, you can do that in all 50 states.
0: No, that's terrific. And, you know, again, that's opt-in, as we would say. So the parents have to allow their kids to go do this, but all 50
2: right.
0: states are required by law to do this. What's the limiting factor? Why isn't every school doing this?
2: Well, I think it's a lot why I'm here today. People don't know about it. They don't know about it, and I appreciate you having me on because, yeah, you can do this. My organization has been doing this for over 45 years. Mm. And so it's really something, and there's other organizations around the country that have been doing it for 80 years. So, but the U.S. Supreme, the people ask me a lot, you know, was that ever challenged, you know? And in 1952, it was, and the U.S. Supreme Court upheld it. So it definitely is something you can do. Again, it has to be off-site, parental permission, and no tax dollars. And
0: yeah, so the ACLU hasn't been able to get that out of school in
2: no.
0: terms of choices by the parents.
2: Right. It's something the parents
0: yeah.
2: want.
0: Let me ask you this, just to get this out of the way, because it's intriguing to me. I've thought, oh, maybe after I retire from Focus, I'll get one started in Colorado Springs. But I want to make sure everybody knows that that's something you can do in your community. And there's so many things like this. If we just did them, every school would have that option. If Christians stepped up and said, you know what, I'll start that volunteer program and I'll go do that. How did that start for you? You started as a volunteer at Bible.
2: I did. I started as a volunteer. Well, first of all, I was a children's ministry director. And so when I left there, a friend asked me, say, you got to come see this. You got to come see it. And I went and I'm like, wait a minute. I used to wait for kids to come to me. Mm-hmm. And now I get to go to the kids where they are in the middle of the week, in the middle of a school day. And it's no muss, no fuss. And the kids come. And what's amazing is that with what we do, it's half the kids have no church home. Mm. And I saw that with a little boy, Gabriel. He grabbed my heart. He was a little blonde, blue-eyed little boy, curly hair. He lived with his grandmother. He was in third grade. And he was in my small group. And he came week after week. He did not know anything about God before he came. And one day, he accepted Christ as his savior in the large group part. And he comes barreling back to my table, big smile. And I said, Gabriel, you know, tell me about that. You accept Christ as your savior. And he said, yes, I did. And I said, tell me about that. And he said something I will never forget. I get choked up every time I talk about it. He said, I've always wanted to know how to get to heaven, but no one's ever told me.
0: And he's in third grade.
2: Third grade.
1: Oh my goodness.
2: Third grade. And
0: there's some
2: 70,
0: 80-year-olds that ask that question.
2: It is a definite, they don't know. Probably every week in Bible to School, kids say, who's God? I've never heard of him. Mm-hmm. Or they think Jesus is a swear word. It is definitely out of

0: I mean, 70% of the country doesn't go to church.
1: Yeah.
0: So these kids aren't hearing it anywhere. We think of, you know, Little House on the Prairie and all those shows that used to have it all in there. It's definitely not, they're not seeing it anywhere.
1: You know, Corey, again, I'm going to say that's our fault as the church, because again, the law allows us to do this, but not every school has this. And that's a shame. We should be, as the Christian community, we should be engaged. There should be one or more, 8, 10 people here in Colorado Springs who are willing to do this for every school. I don't know how many schools, elementary schools. This is second to fifth grade, right?
0: Yes.
1: What does that weekly, it's a weekly meeting. Just talk us through what the typical week might look like.
0: Yeah, the volunteers get together. They set up the room near a church. It's a church offsite, within 10-minute walk or a 10-minute drive of the school. And then they go and get the kids. And the kids, it's usually over lunch and recess. They bring their lunch with them. And we use the time, right? I mean, we started off, the small group leaders were like, hey, how was your week? You know, we were praying for your grandmother last week. How was she doing? They walk or they bus there. And then at the church, they're in small group tables, and they come in, they have all their papers and their crinkling papers and all that. And then they have a large group lesson, 20 minutes of a large group lesson. And there's a think about it question. So it's Jonah and the whale. And your think about it question is, you know, how does God give second chances? And so they teach Jonah. It's all hands on there. It gets inside of the belly of a whale. And, I mean, we do hands on things like, VBS, like it is, science experiments. You act out the Bible story. And then they go into small group. And they say, you know, how did God give Jonah second chances? And then they say, well, how does God give you second chances? And they do this, and then we go into a worship time. So you have large group, small group, worship time. But that think about it question, that small group is very unique to Bible to School. In the country, there's really not a lot of programs that do it this way. And I really believe that the gospel is transmitted through relationships.
1: So you build
0: those relationships every week. Mm-hmm. And so these kids have a safe place to ask spiritual questions. And that's what you were saying. That's what the church is about. I mean, we know. I mean, the kids want to know three things. They want to know, where did I come from? What's my purpose? And what happens after I die?
1: I think every human being asks that question, or those three questions, and probably more. In that context, the overall program is about 30 minutes then?
0: Or? An hour.
1: An hour.
0: It's 1 hour.
1: 1 hour.
0: 1 hour. And that includes travel time.
1: Yeah. So back and forth. And hopefully it's a church that's nearby the school, obviously.
0: Correct.
1: In that context, second to fifth grade, why is that the critical stage and what you concentrate on?
0: Well, I mean, Barnes says this, 63% of all Christians come to know Christ before the age of 14. So it's like a 4 to 14 window, they say. And that's when their actual brains are developing their morals and values. So you got clay that you're working with. They are wide open. You were just talking about kids say that everything on their mind. Well, they are really processing this and learning this. And so it is the time for kids to accept Christ as their Savior. We have one little boy, he said, I never knew God made me. He just couldn't even believe that there was somebody who made him and created him. And he just, these kids blossom and light up when they find out that God made them, God loves them, God has a plan and purpose for their life, and Jesus Christ died for their sins, and they can be in heaven with him someday. And these are the things that kids need to know. I know that we were talking about depression and all that. There's a study called Hardwired to Connect. Dartmouth University did a study. It's a secular university that did this. And they said that kids are hardwired to connect socially, spiritually, and that really helps them bring down that stress, bring down that anxiety. Kids are mind, body, and soul. And when you don't, you know, really help get to process that spiritual questions, have a safe place to process that, then that really ups the anxiety. And they even said that if kids are in a religious program, like Bible to School is, then they do better in school.
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1: 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Let's resume now with the balance of today's programming.
2: And, you know, Corey, stories are so grabbing. You had a little girl who brought a notebook, I think, and she was judiciously taking notes, and you talked to her. What happened with that little girl?
3: Yeah, our program, like I said, is hands-on, and we don't actually have notebooks. So, she brought hers, and she was writing and writing and writing. And then she went to her small group, and she was writing, writing, writing. And finally, her small group leader said, you know, what are you doing? And she said, well, my dad doesn't know who God is, and I want to be able to tell him. So
2: that's so sweet.
3: I love how these kids just want, not what you were saying about their faith. They want to know about God. They want to tell everybody they know about God. They bring their friends. And that's why I said 50 to 60% of the kids that come to Bible to school have no church home. And I think that I really believe that parents want good things for their kids. And even if they're Christian or not Christian, and I know Dr. Dobson years ago said that, and I really grabbed onto that, that, you know, this is a good thing they see, and they sign them up. And so that's why we are hitting a target market that nobody else is hitting. These kids are not going to go to a church, but we can link them to a church. We had a parent survey done a couple years ago, and about 15% of our parents started going to church after they went to Bible to school. This year, I'm proud to announce that only God, 18% of the parents. So it's going up. And I just really believe that this kind of program is an on-ramp to church attendance.
2: Again, I want to say this because it's so obvious, and maybe somebody's just jumped into the conversation, but yeah, following the Lord brings incredible fruit. Love, joy, peace, goodness, kindness, mercy, long-suffering. I mean, these are patience. I mean, wonderful attributes. And those who fight against that, it's ridiculous. And then those that enjoy the benefits of those fruit, it brings peace, God's shalom, to the home.
4: And Corey, going back to family impact, you had indicated the story of Johnny really stood out because here's a boy who goes home and brings light and truth to his own family. Share that with us.
3: Yeah, his mother told us that she was at the kitchen counter washing dishes, and she was real. Her home was struggling, and she looked up and she said, God, help me. And just then, Johnny came right behind her and said, Mom, we need to go to church. We need Jesus. And she saw that as God's answer. They went to church. Not only did she reconnect to the Lord herself, the rest of her family, mostly all of them, got saved.
2: Yeah.
3: Yeah.
2: That's kind of what it's all about.
3: Yeah. Awesome. She said he was relentless about going to church. We need to go to church. He's a great kid.
2: You know, my own wife, Jean, in second grade, ironically, kind of the same zone that you concentrate on, second graders to fifth graders. She was a second grader in Southern Cal. She went to release time and accepted Christ at that little event and never gave up. I mean, she was with the Lord and has been with the Lord ever since, which is phenomenal. And that's really the goal, you know, to help these children, especially in today's culture, to have something that's eternal, something they can hold on to. And again, something that brings such positive benefits into their lives. Earlier, I mentioned some of the problems in schools, the political and cultural agendas, et cetera, that are causing, you know, a lot of Christians to pull out of public schools. And, you know, when I think about it for myself, the parents that are saying, what should we do? You know, Johnny, Maria, whomever, they're kindergartners or third graders, and they're concerned about the ideological push. More Christians are pulling their children out of school. What is your observation of that? And, you know, everybody has to make that decision for themselves because you don't want to gamble with your children's hearts. But how do you see things?
3: Well, I often tell my daughter-in-laws this, that, you know, they are the parents and they are the experts on their kids, on whether they should be homeschooled or whether to go to Christian school or whether to go to public school. But in reality, 87% of all Christian parents send their kids to public school. Mm-hmm. So I get asked this question a lot of, you know, what do you do? How do you protect your kids?

0: kids from harmful cultural elements in the school system, in the public school system? And I answer that question and I kind of flip it. And I say, how can you prepare your children? Because preparation is protection. And things are going to come down the pike. I mean, you always should get on the school board. You always should be involved. Know what your kids are learning. You should be involved. I was very involved. My husband and I were very involved public school parents. But if you're going to put them in public school, be involved and prepare them with the word of God. John 1:5, the light shines in the darkness and the darkness has not overcome it. And so that whole preparation part of keeping the word of God in front of them, get them involved in Bible to school, get them involved in a youth group, get them involved in church, you know, really foster those Christian friends, foster those Christian adults around them. And you've got a strong Christian that can light up the world.
1: You know, Jim, as Corey's talking, I'm thinking about parents who might feel ill-equipped to help their children be a light because they're overwhelmed. And we've tried to address that in the documentary and all the follow-up materials with Truth Rising.
2: Yeah, Truth Rising is a terrific documentary. It's free. You can go to the Focus website and watch it. It's about 90 minutes. But in addition to that, there's a four-part study done by John Stone Street at Colson Center, which is really helpful to address these core issues. But the key thing in Truth Rising, what we're trying to do is encourage Christians to engage, because that's the change. And that's where, you know, we highlight four or five courageous people like Jack Phillips, who was the baker up in Denver that was taken to task, taken to court, taken to the Supreme Court to prove his right as a Christian to create artwork that fit with his faith. And also Chloe Cole, a detransitioner who is suing Blue Cross because she never received a negative statement from a doctor or psychiatrist that doing the sexual transition would be harmful to her. Now they're scrambling and they're backing up both in Europe and the United States to get out of doing that, the minor treatment of gender dysphoria. And man, that's a great thing that hospitals and others are beginning to not do that. But the point of the documentary is to encourage Christians to engage the culture and to be courageous. And what you're doing is kind of similar to that. And that's something, again, that we could all do in our towns, our cities, our little spots that we're in. We can go to the elementary school and create a volunteer program and get kids introduced to scripture. And that's what's so exciting about this. Your story could have fit in Truth Rising as someone who was busy, had their own lives, doing their own thing. Their kids were grown and you're done. And yet you said, no, I'm going to engage these second and to fifth graders and show them the gospel.
0: And we're going to equip people to do this all over the country.
2: How do we do that? How can somebody listening today say, okay, I want to do this. I'm in Colorado. I'm in California. I'm wherever. How would they go about doing this?
0: Well, they go to our website, BibleToSchool.com. That's Bible, the number two, school.com. And we will help them start a program. We will help them. There's a four-step process.
2: So is it like in a box kind of thing? Can help us do that?
0: Yes, we have something called a membership toolbox, and you become a member of Bible to School. It's a four-step process to become a member, and mainly what we do is help you build a team. We first help you build a team to become a member, and that team is going to help you, find the location. It's going to help you with possible transportation. Those people are leaders in your community are going to help you with finding recruiting volunteers, like pastors, and you're going to have business leaders that are going to help you with funding. So we really make it as easy as possible for you, get that team together, and then we have all the tools for you on that toolbox. We have over 300 tools. We have all the curriculum you need. We have live coaching for you. And I wish I had live coaching when I started. We were going through it. But live coaching, and we have a website for them as well. So anything, as you call a plug and play, you can do this, and we make it as easy as possible for that to happen.
2: Yeah. You know, for pastors, I know we have many pastors who listen, and we have an outreach for pastors as well to help their families, to help their congregations. What's the benefit for pastors engaging Bible to School?
0: Well, When you ever talk about people coming to your church, it's always, well, somebody invited me, somebody invited me. Well, let me tell you, when you get involved in Bible to School, you invite those children to your church, they're like, oh yeah, I'll come. There's VBS on-ramp there. They're just come and be in our church. It gets the kids in the church, first of all, and second of all, it exposes them to other

0: Christians that say, come visit me in my church. And that's how kids get to church, but that's how it works. That's why I call it an on-ramp to church attendance. And again, you're learning how to connect with a community. When a church partners with a local school, people pay attention.
1: Yeah.
0: And they really make a difference in the community. If you want to make a difference in your community, you go to the public school mission field, and that's right in your hometown.
1: Yeah. I'm really pleased, Jim, that our church had an opportunity through a variety of circumstances to meet at a local school. And our team, there was a core team of people that really engaged with the school. They made a job of reaching out to the school administrators and the faculty and just supporting and trying to be a light for Christ in that way. And you're encouraging all of us to look for opportunities to do that.
0: And the other thing is that the churches work together. We're non-denominational, so it's so cool, the body of Christ and all denominations working together for the kids.
2: Let's end with Colson's story. You had a student, Colson. What happened with his little observation about Bible to school?
0: Colson went through our program and actually even led his friends to Christ, but he got into middle school and we interviewed him, and he started his own Bible hour in his middle school.
2: He's an entrepreneur.
0: He was amazing. He had almost 90 kids. It was a worship service. Oh. He got everybody involved. And he said to me, I always thought before Bible to school, I didn't know. I always thought school was school and church was church. And I realized I can live my faith all week long.
2: Yeah.
0: And that really is what we're trying to teach kids.
2: Corey, and that's right at the heart of the message. I think the culture that doesn't believe want to silence us into no action, that what you believe is private, do it at home, just don't bring it into the public square. And they're happy with that. But that's not what the Lord says.
0: No.
2: He says, take the gospel to every end of the earth, right? So every corner. So that's our charge. And so we need to be careful not to take the bait of being comfortable by being silent, and you do what you do and I'll do what I do. That's what's so great about Colson and that story. Let's take this into public school. It's already gone through the courts. It's completely legal. And let's help kids better understand how they were made and in whose image they were made. Isn't that a great opportunity?
0: Yes. And you could be on the front lines of watching kids' lives change and their families' lives change. It's a beautiful thing.
2: You've said it so well. Bible to school, get engaged. If your community, and there's only 4 states that they're in right now, so if you're in a state that's not doing it, a city that's not doing it, do it. Nobody else is going to step up, so why not get involved? Mm-hmm. And let's see all 50 states have a program like this where you can take kids off the property of the school, take them to a local church, hopefully, spend an hour with them talking about the Lord, and then get those little tykes back to school. I think it's wonderful. And what a wonderful way for us who are older, already done the parenting thing, to engage the culture and help it right itself because of spiritual awakening. Mm-hmm. And that's the way to do it. So get in touch with us. Corey, thanks for being with us.
0: It's a pleasure to be here. Thank you.
2: It's incredible what God is able to do when we are faithful to serve Him and share His good news message, especially with children.
1: Yeah, and Corey's organization, Bible to School, is really remarkable as an outreach. We're going to have all the details available at our website.
2: Also, let me say, if you're interested in learning more about how you can join the fight for our children in public schools, for a gift of any amount, we're offering Corey's brand new book, Backpack Faith, Helping Your Child Live Confidently for Jesus in Public School. This is essential reading for parents and grandparents who want to equip their children and grandchildren to be salt and light in a dark culture. This book helps you to do that as a parent or a loved one. And when you get the book from Focus on the Family, your dollars aren't going to Amazon or pay shareholders. It's all going back to equip parents, help marriages, and families across the country. In the past year alone, we've equipped 1.8 million families to thrive in Christ. I'm very proud of that. Mm-hmm. And we've helped 173,000 people make decisions for Christ.
1: That's so wonderful.
2: It is. Uh-huh. And that's generational impact for the kingdom of God. And we're excited to have you partner with us as we equip more families every single day.
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0: 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I'm John Fuller, inviting you back as we once again help you and your family thrive in Christ. 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
0: Russ Crossan is here with us today on Focus on the Family with Jim Daly to discuss managing your finances with eternity in mind. Thanks for joining us. I'm John Fuller.
5: You know, I think managing work and family is one of the hardest things to do. It maybe shouldn't be that way. Maybe today Russ is going to tell us how to do that better. But I can remember that battle all the way along. Gene and I had our children a little later, but I was traveling around the world for Focus on the Family. It was exciting. I was helping to build the international effort, but I was gone like 2-3 weeks at a time. And, you know, it took a lot to do that. Thankfully, the boys arrived just as I was concluding that big adventure, and I was able to be home a lot more often, and so that worked out for us. But it was almost just a mistake. It's like God took us that way. It wasn't planned. And I'm excited to help others think about it and plan for it rather than rely on just sure, maybe. And we'll talk about that with our guest today.
0: Yeah, family takes a lot of intentionality, and money is a part of that process. And Russ Crossan is passionate about helping us think through these things. He's the chief vision officer and senior partner of Blue Trust, and he's helped families and couples be good financial stewards for over 40 years. Now, he's captured some of his expertise and insights in a terrific book called Your Life Well Spent, The Eternal Rewards of Investing Yourself and Your Money in Your Family.
5: Russ, welcome back. The folks really loved the last program we did with you on budgeting.
6: Well, but, I'm glad. This one would be better than that. If they like budgeting, they should like this one. Thanks,
5: well,
6: Jim.
5: It is kind of interesting that, you know, there was such a large response. I mean, you're obviously tapping a nerve just talking about how to budget in a godly way and the things to remember and things to do. And that's what people responded to. And today we're going to talk about much more, but kind of like life plan.
6: Well, I think the idea is that was budgeting and how to manage your money and make sure you spend less than you make. That was the punchline. But today we want to talk about why do you even want to do that? Why is that important?
5: Yeah.
6: And I would propose to us that what I've seen over four decades is that we manage our money not to have more money.
5: Yeah.
6: Julie and I aren't on a budget to have more money. We manage our money to have more life. So how do we begin to manage and use and spend our money to have more life? I like to say a life well spent is a life that earns and uses money to buy time, to impact people. First and foremost, your family, if you're married and have kids. Secondarily, other people. It's a life that focuses on the eternal in the realm of the temporal. So we live in a society that's just constantly telling us not to be content. And also lying to us about this issue of money, saying things like, hey, the more money you have, the more content you be, the more successful you are, the more you're worth as a person, the more money you have. And these things get us totally whacked out on balance. You mentioned earlier that it's issue of money and family is really interesting because you start your career, you start your family at the same time. And it's interesting. They both require the most time at the same time.
5: Yeah.
6: You stop and think about that. When you finally get the big house and the money, you don't need it. And when you needed it, you didn't have it.
5: Right.
6: So we have to have the right perspective about this as a journey. And so we spend less than we make, not just to have more money, but to have more time and figure out how I can enjoy the trip. Richard Swenson, in his book Margin, said, we need room to breathe. We need freedom to think. Our relationships are being starved to death by velocity. Hmm. And our children lay wounded on the ground over by high-speed good intentions. And so we have to figure out this money thing so that we can hopefully have a chance to balance life.
5: Well, in that context, give us some practical approaches. In your late 20s, you know, let's say you're the married couple, maybe kids aren't here yet, but you're thinking about what you need to do. You buy the starter home. You already got your eye on what we might be able to buy by 35 or 40. Just describe attitude-wise how we get a hold of those appetites so we can live within our means and do the right thing.
6: Well, the longer term your perspective, you bear your decisions. So if you think, okay, these decisions I'm making in my 20s, so you're both working. Well, one principle there is live on one income and save the other. Put some cement in the basement, you know, put some savings down. The other thing is get used to the fact that, hey, maybe we can stay in this starter home a little longer. I mean, whoever had this idea of starter homes leading into bigger homes?
5: Right.
6: See, that's one of the biggest stressors for couples is, hey, that guy got bigger and bigger. And that's back to some of this self-image, trying to keep up with the Joneses. I hate to tell you, your kids don't really care where they live. What they care is if you are around a little bit. So it doesn't make any sense for me to keep buying bigger homes, buying newer cars. So Jim, I would say, practically speaking, I do it different. You know, Julie and I, for example, we didn't have a dining room table for 3 years.
5: Hmm. You know,
6: we'd carry our sofa table into the dining room. And it was because, you know, we were saving, you know, and trying to manage our money in such a way we didn't get out over our skis. So I think this idea that I don't have to impress anybody.
5: Yeah.
6: You know, I just need to figure out, hey, how can I put some money in the bank, have some savings, spend less than I make, and not make these decisions? I think the two big ones are the house. You know, where did we get this idea of starter homes? We're going to do a bigger home and then a bigger home. And guess what? When you're 40 or 50, there's nobody in it but you and your wife.
5: Right. Mm-hmm. I mean, it's so true. And, you know, why not be satisfied in what you're at and just see where things go, whether or not you'll be able to afford that bigger house. I was made aware of a, I think it was 60 Minutes clip that was done where whoever the journalist was had six or seven successful women who had really bought into the feminist perspective. And they had never married. They reached the top of corporate success, and they were sitting in these big homes. And the journalist said, can you explain to me, you're in this big home with big yards, but you're by yourself? And they cried the way I understood that story. That's kind of an exaggeration, but it's what you're talking about, right?
6: Yeah, I mean, the whole issue of, you know, if you're blessed to be married, you know, and raising a family, then focus your attention there, not just on the money. I like to equate this to, I call that posterity. Posterity are the generations that come after us versus prosperity. And that's usually what we think about. Prosperity is all the things we can buy with money. And I think, Jim, one of the things that's helped me is I never thought about this before until I began to get in this career and help couples, but we need to think about, how do I use my money to invest in posterity, not just prosperity?
5: Right.
6: And that's a whole different perspective. And the issue is, when you start thinking that way, you will use your money differently and invest it in things that relate to your family.
5: And Russ, this isn't covered in your book, but I think it's relevant to culture today, this idea of, for some, not just women, but men too, don't get married and certainly don't have kids, have a dog. Because it's easier. I mean, it frustrates me, being the head of a family ministry, to see so much of culture messaging that. You talk about be mindful of the messaging.
6: Right.
5: That, to me, for us, is one of the core problems in the culture, that we've become so selfish that we don't even want to give of our time or our treasure to be married or raise a child or two or three.
6: Well, remember what I said earlier, a life well spent earns and uses money to buy time to impact people. So, and I invest that money, use it in such a way to impact people. So how do I invest if I don't have kids? How do I invest it in the people around me and invest in my community and things like this? So we need to begin to think about using our financial capital to invest in things that are going to matter, because that's all that matters is posterity, it's legacy.
5: Yeah.
6: We're all leaving a legacy.
5: And I don't want to lay that all on younger people, but there's a lot of fear in people too, younger people, you know, that it's expensive. $250,000, I think, was the last number I saw that you're going to spend on a child till they're 18. And, you know, so the culture is building fear into people. Like, I can't afford that. I'm working at McDonald's, and I'm only making $10 an hour.
6: Well, here's what will help you if you change your thinking from that being an expense to an investment.
5: Mm.
6: See, it's really helped me to realize that I can invest money in posterity-type things. So education for my kids, for example, you just mentioned it costs a lot to educate my kids. If I can think of that as an investment, not an expense, then all of a sudden it changes my thinking.
5: Yeah, I like that.
6: And so I can put it in retirement. I can put it in another piece of real estate. I can buy a second home. You fill in the blank. But I could also invest in my family. And that's been a paradigm shift for me. You know, I used to consider some of the stuff I did with money as just an expense. But then when I thought, wait a minute. No, if I pay for that marriage retreat for my married son and his wife to go, that's an investment, not just an expense.
5: Yeah, that's
6: good. Or if I pay for house help when the kids are young so my wife is not stressed out over the holidays, that's an investment, not just an expense. And so if you just change your paradigm to it being an investment and not just an expense, then some of this use of money will give you more time and it'll help you invest in what's really going to count for eternity.
5: And you touched on this, but the idea of capital being financial, spiritual, and social, just hit those again. You said it quickly.
6: Yeah, well, this whole book came about, Jim, because I sat with people. They'd be in my office, they're worth lots of money, lots of financial capital, and tears would be streaming down their face. They didn't know their kids, didn't know their spouse, they had relational challenges. And I realized that most people just invest their money in financial capital instruments, stocks, bonds, real estate, and so forth. But how do you invest in spiritual and social capital? Well, spiritual capital, it's like I said, with my boys, I would pay them to do scripture memory, or I'd pay them to read certain books and give them do a book report.
5: That's an investment.
6: That's an investment in their spiritual capital development. Social capital, how do I help them grow socially and learn a work ethic? Well, when I bought lawn equipment so they could start a lawn business, that was an investment. So now they're able to start a business and begin to build some work ethic. So I just think it's, you know, this will be a funny story about my recent posterity investment. I just repurposed my basketball court into a pickleball court.
5: That's what everybody's doing.
6: Well, and that in my old life would have been an expense. But Jim, I considered it a posterity investment, investing in knowing. But then my neighbor called and said, hey, can I use your pickleball court for my 17-year-old son's birthday party? Well, I made an investment, but now it's being able to be used in the community. People come over. I got a text just last week, hey, is the court open? Can we come play with my son and his friends from college? And so I think, Jim, what's really helped me is to realize that my money can go into my 401k and my IRA and financial instruments, but I can also use it to build in spiritual and social capital.
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7: The church in Corinth had a problem. They were divided, competing, arguing over who was right and who mattered most. So Paul pointed them toward something deeper than being right. Love. Patience, kindness, humility. A love that doesn't keep score. A love that keeps going. Because God so loved the world, he sent his son to show us what love looks like. The Corinthians needed that love to change them. And maybe you and the people around you need it too. 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
5: Rush, you tell a story in the book about a family reunion, because this caught my attention, just the difference between a family in chaos and a family in shalom, in God's peace. I think the Montague family. What did you observe at this family reunion?
6: Well, I flew up to Michigan years ago, and what I observed was four generations of folks that had been intentional about passing on this idea of spiritual and social capital. So obviously there was a lot of food. There were over 100 people there. They had a jet ski out on the lake that was there. And I just observed that if we're intentional about passing on and thinking about investing in our family, not just financial capital, then that's a picture of what it could be for us. And so I came back from that thinking, okay, I'm going to start managing my money, not just to have more money and to save more, but I'm going to send some of it on ahead by investing in some of these things we just talked about. And before that, I would have not thought of those as investments. I thought of them as expenses or budget items. Remember, we talked about the B word earlier. These really aren't budget items. I would encourage the listeners to put a posterity investment line in their plan. I think if you just start thinking, hey, some of this money I'm going to use to invest in my family, then I think it'll just change your thinking and it'll help you free you up. The other thing here, Jim, is you have to keep a longer perspective to do this. You know, we talked about balance. The other stressor on balance for young couples is they've been fed this lie that they have to be in a hurry to quit. So retirement is, you know, hey, sign up for the 401k, the goal, we got to retire.
5: Yeah.
6: And I would just say that not only are you starting your family, you're starting your career, being in a hurry to quit doesn't make any sense. So we just need to extend our time horizon. That will help you have some balance, help you realize, I hate to tell you this, I'm a financial guy and I understand compounding, but there were years I did not fund my retirement. You say, wait a minute, Russ, that's stupid. But I was paying off my house. I knew if I paid my house off, my expenses would go down, my budget wouldn't be a stress, I'd have more time to coach my kids' ball teams and things like that. So it was intentional. Pay off the debt, lower my expenses, buy more time.
5: Yeah. I do want to press on that a little bit because I don't know a lot of people that manage that well, especially in your 30s and 40s, because you do have a lot of expense. You may have bought the house, even if it's the starter house, you still have a mortgage payment. You start looking at that budget and you're going, wow. And in addition to that, there's discussion points where, you know, if a mom wants to stay at home, you're going, I don't know if we can do that. Mm-hmm. Speak to that whole basket of prioritization. And, you know, again, I'm thinking of the 30-something, 40-somethings, how to find the margin so you can be family.
6: Well, it's like I said earlier, Julie and I just chose to not buy some things. We chose to stay in the older house. We've had the 10-year car plan. And so I think you can find a way. You know, this second income, we've bought the lie that we have to have a second income. No, go actually do the numbers and see, because you probably find out it's really not contributing that much to the spendable income. The other thing is that paycheck you took home, what I found is most people just automatically have retirement taken out. So they haven't realized that they've made some decisions that they could go back and maybe cut it in half or cut it back just to the amount being matched. And like I did, just didn't even fund it for a few years when expenses were high. So I think with people will, I've noticed that people, they just think that's a given. They're thinking the retirement's a given. And that's one of the first places people can look to maybe get some extra cash flow to do things. Let me just say one thing. I've met with more couples, Jim, where they'll be sitting on our couch and the husband says, look at all this money we have in retirement. And the wife just wants some cash. You can't buy kids braces with retirement funds.
5: Hmm.
6: I've had people come in at $100,000 in 401k and no money in the bank.
5: Yeah.
6: And so it's better to have $60,000 in your 401k and $20,000 in the bank, right? A little bit less net worth, you paid some tax. So I think that one of the biggest places you can get some freedom is to make sure you're not overfunding retirement too soon.
5: Wow, that's interesting.
6: I mean, I've just seen it. And we just think, wow, that's and so this is where guys and gals, you know, I've seen guys, they're so impressed. Hey, honey, look here, I got all this money in retirement. She doesn't care.
5: Yeah.
6: Show me some cash.
5: Yeah, or show me some time.
6: Yeah, show me some time.
5: Mm. That's what we deal with here, Focus on the Family. It's typically that issue. The couples that don't have children, there's lots of reasons. You know, some might be a decision. I get it. I think you should. But other couples can have kids, and, you know, they want kids. For those couples who are in that place, what can they do to invest in posterity when they're not going to be able to have children?
6: Well, look around. You know, maybe there's a parachurch, or maybe, you know, Young Life, or there's something at your church. You can invest in people. You can invest, maybe your neighbors. Use some of that financial capital to invest in something. Just keep your antenna up and ask God to show you. In fact, as Julie and I just had this happen just 2 days ago. This gal calls and says, hey, our septic is out. We're trying to have this women's ministry in our home, and I'm just hoping that the toilets work. We don't have the money. So just yesterday, Jim, this is a real life story. I told Julie, I said, write a check for $5,000 and send it to them and say, we want you to make sure you can still have ministry and the toilets will flush. So when these women come over, she has 16 women coming to her home. Mm-hmm. So I would just say, if you don't have kids, just look around and have this generous mindset to where if you have the financial capability to do it, you know, instead of just building bigger piles, invest in stuff. So we invested in a septic yesterday.
5: I was going to give you credit for that. Not many donors are excited about investing in toilets. So,
6: well,
5: way to go.
6: Well, let me say one other thing about that. That's not deductible, Jim. And I would say to, I would say to donors, it's okay. Some of the most fun generosity Julie and I do is not deductible because you look around and find needs.
5: Yeah.
6: Maybe it's that waitress or the cleaning lady at the, when you pick up your dry cleaning, whatever it is.
0: Go back a bit, Russ, to an

0: earlier day where you and your wife were raising kids and you had those challenges. Did you have some bumps that you hit that kind of through the school of hard knocks, you learned some lessons?
1: Yes, we did.
0: You're pretty passionate about
1: this.
0: Yes,
1: we did. Yeah. And this is where we just got caught up in the just the sports thing for kids, you know, and we find ourselves chasing our tail, right? Running here, running there, running over the place. And so we finally sat down one day and said, why are we doing this? Why don't we go camping, or why don't we spend some time on the weekends with the kids rather than running off to this? Because we just got caught up in it. So I think, John, we wrote our sports philosophy. And I would encourage folks to really think about that, especially when their kids are younger. Don't just get caught up in this this youth sports industrial complex.
0: And how did the kids respond to camping as opposed to sports?
1: They were only doing this stuff because we were taking them. They didn't care. Uh-huh. They loved the camping a lot more. I wish I would have started it earlier. Uh-huh. We got our Saturdays back. We wrote our sports philosophy and gave us some more time. And so I think that was one of the biggest things, that we were getting out of balance. Mm-hmm. Plus, we had learn to say no to a lot of things. And so that was one thing I talked about in the book. No is a perfectly legitimate answer to things. And we talked about time replacement. One of the chapters in the book talks about time replacement. If we're going to say yes to something, what's going out? Mm-hmm. And it took a while because Julie and I are both type A, choleric, producer type people. And so, but yeah, saying no to perfectly good things and then writing our sports philosophy at that stage when they were 5 to 10 really helped us.
2: You know, sometimes with travel schedules, one of the things I did years ago when the boys were, probably 8 and 6, right in that area, I realized I really don't have to have a busy summer travel schedule because most of the donors at Focus, and you can control speaking engagements and things like that. So I kind of put a hiatus on travel between Memorial Day and Labor Day. And it sank into my boys so well that I remember a March that was very busy. I traveled a lot. I think Troy was probably 11. Mm. And he said, oh, Dad, that's okay. Because I was feeling bad. Like, I'm not here much right now. He goes, oh, Dad, that's okay. We got the summer right around the corner.
1: Yeah.
2: I was like, okay, he got it. But he felt valued. Yep. Even though I was busy in March, he knew that May was around the corner and we'd start doing the family camping and those mm-hmm. things. But finding ways to look through your children's eyes to say, how do they know I love them?
1: Mm-hmm. Well, and we talked about the sports things. Most of our education of our kids is as we cart them from one largely irrelevant activity to the next, as they look at the back of our heads.
2: Mm-hmm. Yeah,
1: okay.
2: Right.
1: And so that's not good. So this, you freeing up your schedule. That's why managing your money is to have more time, not more money. Free up your schedule, live in the older house longer, drive the older car longer, spend less than you make, live on one income, save the second income. All those things help you have more time.
2: Yeah.
1: And just be in there. Like I said, kids, they just want, think about it. You go to Africa, they don't have starter huts.
2: Right.
1: And back to your illustration earlier, about the playing with the boat. We were over there and the kids were playing with a battery.
2: Yeah.
1: I mean, outside. And so I just think that it's time for a different perspective. And the perspective is, okay, why am I managing my money? To have more life, to get more time. So I can focus on spiritual and social capital being developed in my kids, not just financial capital. And the world's told you, no, you're only successful if you have a bigger house and the more you have and all that. And that's the other thing I had to learn. Joshua 1:8 says, this book of the law shall not depart from your mouth. You should meditate on that day and night and be careful to according to all that is written in it, and then your way will be prosperous, and everything you do, you'll have success. So, Jim, I used to read that and think, Joshua 1:8, I'm going to have money. But read it more slowly. What's the Bible say? Love your wife as Christ loved the church. You're successful. Deuteronomy 8, train up your kids. It says, do according to what's written in here, and then you're successful. So true success has nothing to do with money. It has mm-hmm. to do with doing what the Bible says, which is love my wife, train up my children the way they should go, work heartily for my employer, Colossians 3:23. And so we have bought the wrong definition of success, which has really exacerbated the problem of balance. And so once I began to understand, wait a minute, I can be successful and not have money. Yeah, but see, our language betrays us. You go to church, they have a successful business. That person's successful. Do you ever go up and say, man, I'm seeing how you're raising your kids. I'm seeing, Jim, you were successful doing that summer thing. That was a real successful move on your part.
2: Yeah.
1: So that we have to really realize that we have bought the world's lie. See, it's lie or truth, and the world says, you're successful if you have money. No, you're successful if you do what God's called you to do.
2: So developing that wisdom to be able to discern those truths, as an older man now, talk to your 25-year-old self. Mm. What are you saying to that younger appetite, the enticement to make money, which is going to take time, but realizing that's not

0: not the goal.
1: I would just say, let me just show you the end of the story. See, and what I've been sharing here, and the reason we wrote this book, I wrote this book as a timeout. Hey, manage your money so you don't get to the end of your life and sit like those guys that had $10 million in my office with tears streaming down their face.
0: No Jim, relationship.
1: No. Jim, this is why I wrote the book, was to say, hey, everybody, time out. You manage your money so that you don't get to the end of your life and have regrets, because these people had regrets because they bought the lie that it was all about the money, my self-worth, my success. The more I have, the more content I'll be. And they bought that lie.
0: Yeah.
1: And I'm saying, if you're 20s, you get a chance to start off on the right path. But guess what? Julie and I didn't have a dining room table. We lived in an older house longer. You have to do things different than your friends, but you are not going to regret it. You are not going to regret it. I can guarantee that.
0: I so appreciate that. That was Gene and I. I mean, we slept on the floor. I had come back from Japan. We got married. And I threw blankets on the floor and I said, this is our futon. And we didn't have a dining room table for like a year and a half. We found one for $99.99. Yep. And it was just so we could sit and eat together. But it was slow growing. And I so appreciate that. And Russ, what you've talked about, we need to tune down or turn down the world's voices to us to say, this is how we got to do it.
1: This is all about right thinking. And we either get our truth from the world or from the Word of God.
0: Yeah.
1: And the truth is that money is not a measure of self-worth. It's not a measure of success. It's not a measure of contentment. The truth is retirement is not the goal of working. The truth is your kids don't need all the stuff you didn't have. They need more of you.
0: Yeah.
1: And less of your stuff. And so since we bought those lies, though, and I talk about that in the book, we get out of balance.
0: Yeah.
1: And so the call is, hey, wait a minute, everybody. Let's just slow down. See, think about it. If you don't think you're trying to retire by 55 or 65, you have another 10 years you're thinking, then you don't have to put as much in retirement when you're 30.
0: Right.
1: And I would just say that that's the paradigm shift. I've been told, you know, this book's been out a while, that that's the paradigm shift. They said, wait a minute, this book's not about money. It's right. About my life. And I've had people say it's totally changed their paradigm and their way to think, because it's like they never thought that way. I'm a financial guy, right? I'm supposed to be talking about building bigger piles and managing it. No. You invest that pile in what's really going to count for eternity.
0: Mm. Russ, that sums it up. I mean, the title, Your Life Well Spent, is what it's all about. And I just want to say thank you for being with us today. Thank you for the reminder to do the right thing and to think the right way. And if you're in that spot, I don't care what decade you're in, the 20s, the 30s, the 60s, maybe even the 70s, we got to think differently about spending time. Yeah, as a grandparent, what are those grandkids going to remember about you? And this book is a great reminder on the things that we need to say and think about and do to invest in posterity, as Russ has said. So thanks for being with us.
1: Well, Jim, thanks. And I would just sum it up by saying, consider posterity investing in your financial planning, not just prosperity investing.
0: I love it. I love it. Get a copy, contact us, make a gift into the ministry here, and we'll send you a copy of the book as our way of saying thank you for investing in others.
2: 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And thanks for joining us today for Focus on the Family with Jim Daly. I'm John Fuller, inviting you back next time as we once again help you and your family thrive in Christ. It is so easy to be anxious and to worry about the future because we don't know what's to come, but we're actually called to do the exact opposite in the book of Philippians. My name is Wyatt. You're listening to Faith Radio. If you're feeling anxious today, go read Philippians chapter 4, verses 6 and 7. It says, "Do not be anxious about anything, but in everything by prayer and supplication with thanksgiving, let your requests be made known to God, and the peace of God, which surpasses all understanding, will guard your

0: have coming up, that medical exam that's around the corner, financial concerns, whatever it may be, I know it's real. I know it's scary. You don't know what tomorrow looks like. Take it to the Lord in prayer, and the peace that surpasses all understanding will truly guard your hearts and your minds.
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3: 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Help me, I can't see. 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And do the next thing. Answer the bell. Round 7. I don't know. I lost track. And I just stood. I didn't know what I was doing. I just stood in the mouth of that alley, and I yelled at the top of my voice, follow the sound of my voice. Follow the sound of my voice. There's light this way. Come to the light. Come to the light. Follow the light.
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5: Money. 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For God has said, I will never fail you, I will never abandon you. So we can say with confidence, the Lord is my helper, so I will have no fear. 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
12: 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I'm Roger Marsh, and today on the program, Jim is our guest because Jim and his wife, Kathy,

0: Kathy have written a new devotional book that I think is one of the best devotional books that I've ever seen. And you know how I feel about devotional books. Well, I think we all, a lot of us do. You know, you get it. How many times have you counseled with a couple, Jim, that will say, we've tried doing that and we just, the devotion, right. And that's your story.
1: Well, Kathy,
0: and I
1: tried that. You know, we had tried everything because, you know, we get married and we go, well, this is going to be easy to become spiritually intimate. You know, physical intimacy, no problem.
0: Right.
1: Other types of intimacy, struggling a little bit, emotional intimacy, connection, things like that. But it was a hassle for us. You know, I was a youth pastor when we got married. So I was helping everybody else. But when it came time to Kathy, I just didn't have that. And that was a real desire for her. So we started buying these big, thick books and trying to do it daily. And it would work for about 4 days. And then we'd lose the book or we'd miss it or we'd actually get in an argument or something. Then we didn't want to do it, of course. Uh-huh. And we never really got to do that. So we found something a number of years ago where we actually spend about a half an hour a week developing our spiritual intimacy proactively. Hmm. And we called it Closer. And, you know, now it's a book. So it's a scripture, it's a story, and then there's some dialogue. And I think it may be one of the most important things we've ever written, and it's a great, important message. And I wish Kathy was here to talk about her side, too, but you just got me today, Roger.
0: Well, and we're grateful that you are here. This is a very practical book, and I know that you talk a lot about faith conversations and how to unpack that concept for us, because I'm sure there are some folks who are listening right now saying, I really feel like we should be doing this every day, and we can't get it together. Is once a week really going to help out?
1: Well, you know what's funny is once a week is the beginning. I mean, you can do most anything once a week. I mean, I could say to most anybody, can I find 20 minutes, 30 minutes in a week? And they'll do that. Now, spiritual and faith conversations sometimes might be hard. I was just speaking at a MOPS program this morning. And, you know, a lot of the women said, you know what, my husbands don't feel comfortable talking in faith conversations.
0: Right.
1: But you know what was interesting is they just yearned that. So I said to them, well, you start it then. And many of those women did have the Closer book. And so I was saying, well, just start with this book. The guy doesn't just has to show up.
0: Uh-huh.
1: Fascinating that even in one of the devotionals that we talk about, it's on physical intimacy, but there was a book written by Gary and Barb Rosberg, mm-hmm. and it was called The Five Sex Needs, and I'm not moving from devotion to sex, but interesting enough, of a woman, number four was actually spiritual intimacy, and that was her sexual need.
0: Interesting.
1: So women get it probably better. They want that spiritual connection. You know, a half an hour a week is not that big of a deal. And it doesn't have to be change your life every week. It just means being focused on that. For Kathy and I, it's been pretty remarkable because it causes us to pray for our kids. It causes us to pray for each other. And it just gets us more centered. And actually, I think it's helped even in terms of, you know, outside relationships, our own marriage, the way we parent our kids. You know, I think we have a stronger connection because of taking this, what we call the Closer Challenge.
0: Do you think that there are couples who are listening to this that are a lot closer to spiritual intimacy than they think? I mean, someone's listening to us right now. You mentioned the wives that you've talked to at like MOPS events, and they think, wow, I'm here and my husband's just way out there. But they might be a lot closer than you. You're nodding.
1: Well, you know what? I think so, because there's a lot of things. You know, a husband and wife may not, you know, pray together as much as they'd like to, but, you know, they do care for their kids. They perhaps worship at church together. There's certain things that they do. This is just another step. And I'm finding that when couples have this time together, it really does, you know, truly, as the word, you know, draws them closer. Interesting, in one of the devotionals, we quote Dave Stoop, who's one of our mentors and a great guy. We've had him on the program numerous times. And he says that if a couple will pray together every day, even briefly, that there is a 1% chance that they would get a divorce.
0: Mm.
1: And he quotes a study, you know, given that way. And I found that even this weekly thing for Kathy and I causes us to even be more open to praying together on a more regular basis. Again, not doing the whole devotional thing, but praying together. And you know what? You don't have to just do it for 20 minutes or 30 minutes. You can do it longer. And there are people, I have a great friend who reads through the Bible with his wife. Well, fabulous. They don't need Closer. They're doing an amazing thing. But for a lot of us, we need a place to start. And that's what I'm suggesting to folks is start there. You know, we live in a very busy life. And so there are blocks to it, you know, by the busyness of life and so much of the other things that we do, the, you know, kids' needs, we're tired, you know, all these different things. But in reality, we just need to set it as an appointment. You're not going to miss your dentist appointment.
0: Right.
1: Or at least sometimes I miss my dentist appointment the other day. But you're not going to miss your dentist appointment. But if we don't put that as an appointment, we just don't make it as much of a priority.
0: You talk a lot about with being parents, being intentional. Marriage, being intentional, scheduling things like this. And it sounds like what you're saying is that this is the type of thing, too, where we need to say, okay, Wednesday night, Saturday morning, whatever it's going to be, let's go ahead and make this an appointment as opposed to let's see if we have time in the schedule for
1: Well, as you know, I'm kind of big on being intentional about that. And even the Bible says it was Paul who said to Timothy, discipline yourself for the purpose of godliness.
0: Right, right.
1: Well, you know what? If we had a discipline time, you know, as you may know, and we write this in the book, but we have three meetings a week. Mm-hmm. We have a date night. It's not really a meeting, but it's where I need to be able to give to Kathy more than just my emotional scraps. I mean, this is the time for me to, you know, buck up once a week, enjoy each other, court. We don't talk about finances as much. We don't talk about the kids. We do a little bit, but not as much.
0: Yeah.
1: And really focus on each other.
0: Yeah.
1: And then we have a business meeting. And it's not like we're running a business, but we kind of are.
0: Well,
1: there's three kids and insurance and all that. And that's and we do that so we don't have to do it at 11 o'clock at night and, you know, it's just all bummer. Then we have the spiritual meeting. And if we have it planned, we'll do it. If Kathy goes, oh, you know what, it's time for us to get together, well, then I'm, you know, I could be watching television, I could be doing something else, but you know what, I come together and I actually like it. It's something that's really healthy. At the beginning, it was harder to do just to find the time.
0: Yeah.
1: But once we made it an appointment and scheduled it, it's kind of like, well, we eat dinner at a certain time.
0: Yeah.
1: We go to church at a certain time. We have these other appointments. So it's just a part of the weekly routine. When you get it to be a part of the weekly routine, you're making it. It's a good thing.
0: Well, the book we're talking about today here on the Homeward Broadcast is called Closer, Devotions to Draw Couples Together. It's written by Jim and Kathy Burns. I was just going to say Dr. Jim Burns, but I have to remember to let our listeners know that Kathy was a big part of writing this too, because as you mentioned, this is your story, the closer experience, is kind of born out of your devotions. And
1: Kathy's actually incredibly articulate, and her stuff was great. And there'd be times when she would come up with an idea, and I go, wow, that's really good. And yet, typically, I'm the writer or whatever, but she did a great job with it. And it's been a wonderful experience for us, really, to look at 52 different topics on marriage and spirituality and kind of blend them together. It's been a great positive experience for us.
0: And you all have been married over 30 years, close to 35?
1: Yeah.
0: And what are the wow factors for you? What continues? You'd mentioned, I could see a little light in your eye when you were talking about some of the things that Kathy contributed to the book that kind of caught you off guard. Like, wow, that's really great. What are the other things that you look for in your relationship?
1: Well, you know, it's interesting. Through this closer experience, Kathy and I have grown together spiritually.
0: Mm-hmm.
1: And actually, it's caused us to be more aware of a couple of issues. And one is the issue of spiritual warfare.
0: Mm-hmm.
1: You know, you and I have talked about this before, that when we went on the radio, actually a very well-known, you know, radio ministry person who works with families called me up and said, you know, Jim, one of the things you got to be careful of is this whole spiritual warfare that's going to take place. And so for Kathy and I, by us being together and talking about it with our marriage, talking about it with our kids, and just the, you know, the things of life that everybody else talks about, we've realized that by us having this time, it really is going to protect our marriage, protect our relationship with our kids. It doesn't mean that there are not going to be problems. It just simply means that we're more focused on the spiritual realm of our relationship. And that's been a good thing for us.
0: It's a good reminder. It's always helpful when you hear of a couple like Jim and Kathy Burns who've been married as long as they have to be very candid about some of the struggles that they face. And struggles are inevitable in any marriage. But it's nice to know that when you have that spiritual component in place, the stronger the spiritual connection, the easier it is to deal with those problems. Today on the Homeward Broadcast, you're listening to parenting and family expert Dr. Jim Burns, be interviewed by yours truly, Roger Marsh, talking about drawing closer to your spouse and to God. And these are principles that Jim and Kathy Burns have written in a great, I hesitate to call it a devotional book. The book is called Closer. It's 52 faith conversations and conversation starters for couples. If you've had a tough time having quote-unquote couples devotions, this is a resource for you, because it's really more faith stories and conversation starters that'll get you having faith conversations, and those can be much more impactful than having a quote-unquote chapter and verse devotional time. For more information on how you can order a copy of Closer, go to homeward.com. 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
3: Oh, I can't believe you're actually leaving, Heather.
4: It's not like I'll be that far away.
3: I know. I guess I just didn't expect you'd be going away to college so soon.
4: I'll be fine, Dad.
3: Yeah, but this is going to be a big adjustment for you, Heather, and I don't mind telling you, nervous time for your mom and me as well.
4: Why do you say that?
3: Well, you really should read your Bible every day.
4: Yeah.
3: Oh, and be sure to pray, too. You know, you can never pray too much.
4: I know.
3: And find a good church with a good college group, because,
4: okay,
3: you know, fellowship is important. I can't emphasize enough how important.
1: Well, there's nothing like a rite of passage to get us parents thinking about what's really important in life. Let me encourage you not to wait until your son or daughter is getting ready to go away to college to take a spiritual inventory of what's important at your house. Or maybe I should say, who is the priority in your home?
3: And that means it's up to us as parents to keep finding new ways to communicate that hope in Christ with our kids. For a free copy of my tip sheet called Why Your Faith Matters to Your Kids, go to homeward.com.
0: Time now to turn the spotlight on Dr. Jim Burns' recommended resource. And Jim, we're talking about a resource that takes the question of why do bad things happen to good people? It really takes it to a whole new level in this book.
1: Well, you're right. And Dr. Norman Geisler is the author, and he is one of the most well-known biblical authorities in the world today. Why is

0: Welcome back to Homeward with parenting and family expert Dr. Jim Burns. I'm Roger Marsh, and today on the program, we're talking about drawing closer to God and your spouse, and specifically about a brand new resource from Dr. Jim Burns and his lovely wife, Kathy. The book is called Closer, Devotions to Draw Couples Together. And Jim, this time of year especially, this is a time when people are thinking about kind of maybe making some resolutions. Of course, the way the economy's gone, everybody's been making new resolutions every couple of weeks, I'm sure, but especially now as we're nearing, you know, the holiday season, this is the type of thing that people are thinking about. And it's a good New Year's resolution, isn't it? And I'm sure one that a lot of our listeners have made over and over, you and Kathy made over and over again. This is the year we're going to make spiritual intimacy a priority.
1: Exactly. You know, it is a good time of the year to do that. And I'm one of these guys who really makes a big deal out of that. Although it can happen at any time, sure, any place. It doesn't just have to be at this time of the year, of course. But, you know, it is a good thing for a couple to look and reflect upon their marriage. What's good? What's not working? And for a lot of couples, what's not working is they're not growing closer together. And yet they want to.
0: Right.
1: And one of the ways to do that, as we think about intimacy, is this whole idea of spiritual intimacy. So what Kathy and I are doing is we're trying to figure out how can couples grow together and yet it not take over their entire life,
0: right?
1: Although you want that, but it's not in timing. You only have so much time. So start small. I always say kiss. Keep it short and simple.
0: Right.
1: And so what I'm saying is something is better than nothing.
0: Mm-hmm.
1: So if couples will start spending a half an hour a week in spiritual intimacy things, I think it'll grow and it becomes a more regular thing and it becomes very comfortable, very natural. I actually look forward to Kathy's and my closer meetings. I really do.
0: Mm. I know that there are some guys, myself included, as you were talking about the faith conversations during the last segment, how that's kind of liberating. A weekly faith conversation for half hour, I can do that. Daily devotions with my spouse, and especially for guys thinking, well, I have to be in charge of this and I've got to make sure that we have all this, whatever. It can kind of scare some guys away. So you're really opening the door for us guys to, you know, be more proactive. And I'm sure that the wives listening are saying, yay.
1: Yeah.
0: Thank you for taking some of the pressure off of me.
1: Well, you know, one of the things that goes back, and I'm going to get to your comment, but one of the things that goes back for me was that I was involved in youth ministry, and instead of having people actually have to create their own stuff, we just started giving them curriculum that they could do, you know, with kids, and
0: right,
1: people would rise and say, thanks so much, we didn't have the time. Well, this is what we're trying to do.
0: Mm-hmm.
1: We're trying to give people an opportunity where all they have to do is open up a book, look at the scripture, read the inspiring story, and then dialogue on some of the content that has at least worked for us.
0: And these are like two-page things.
1: Yeah, oh, no,
0: it's not like they're huge chapters.
1: No,
0: yeah,
1: real short. But actually, it's a pretty incredible dialogue.
0: Yeah.
1: And with the dialogue-type questions, or, you know, how would you feel if, and then you kind of fill in the blank, those kinds of things. You know, what I've found is that that is a phenomenal way for Kathy and I to actually go into some territory that sometimes we won't naturally go into,
0: mm-hmm,
1: especially when it comes to the spiritual things.
0: Yeah.
1: So what I'm looking for is how do we help that guy, how do we help that woman move towards spiritual intimacy without them having to feel like they need to know Greek and Hebrew and all that.
0: Right, right.
1: And it's also hard, and you've heard me say this before, you know, a sinner marries another sinner, and then you have sinnerlings,
0: yeah,
1: and you kind of bump into each other. And so how do you do that on a basis when sometimes you don't feel like growing spiritually? You actually have some low-level anger or some bitterness at your spouse. I even know some people who have tried the closer challenge that we call, who were actually really angry at each other, and they said, okay, we're just going to put this aside for right now. We're going to work on this. And all of a sudden, the things that were so, you know, really ticking them off weren't as big of a deal because now they were kind of looking at it from a bigger standpoint.
0: Yeah.
1: That would be a faith conversation standpoint.
0: Yeah, and not nearly as threatening. One of the things that you talk about in the Closer book is the fact that these devotions, these faith conversations, are designed to really help establish an emotional connection. And why that's so important, I know that it's important for guys, even though we don't think about it, but women especially, it's important. Talk about that.
1: Well, the word is intimacy. And women get it. They understand that intimacy means connection, a deeper connection. You know, you hear people talking about soulmate and all that. I'm not totally sold on every soulmate book and conference and all that kind of stuff. But, you know, that is connection. Where guys a lot of times think of intimacy much more on the physical intimacy side. But, you know, there's a spiritual intimacy, and that means a spiritual connection. It doesn't mean that every time you're with your spouse, you're going to feel incredibly spiritually connected just because that's just not the way it is.
0: Right.
1: But I find that if you are spiritually intimate in terms of having some of those kinds of conversations and dialogue and literally praying together, that it will really build upon the emotional connection. So which comes first, the cart or the horse? I'm not sure. But what you want is emotional connection, because in the long run, emotional connection is going to deepen your spiritual intimacy. It's going to deepen your physical intimacy, and it's going to draw you closer together. You mentioned guys.

0: women are designed this way, men are designed that way. And obviously, it's not totally the case for every person, but what we try to do is help men and women take a look at how are you designed, how am I designed, and how can we blend these designs to actually grow in a more spiritual level. And that's a good thing.
1: You challenge couples to be inspired together. And I thought that was very interesting, because sometimes the busyness of modern life, the breathless pace, it just kind of becomes routine. You know, maybe the first couple of years are kind of inspiring and exciting, and then 5 years, 10 years turns into 20, and next thing you know, you're like, oh yeah, I know you, and you're trying to rebuild some things. How can couples who have maybe lost that sense of awe and wonder with each other, how can they get that back?
0: Well, you know, for Kathy and I, this weekend, we went to church, and sometimes I'm speaking someplace, so we don't always get to sit at church and, you know, hold hands and sing and all that kind of good stuff, but actually, our associate pastor was speaking. His name is Ryan, and he's phenomenal, and we were both inspired by the worship service, and we got into the car with our girls, and we were driving to grandma's, and as we were driving, we started talking about this, and Kathy and I got real excited about being inspired about what Ryan said.
1: Hmm.
0: Well, what I find sometimes is if you'll spend that half an hour a week in reading something that's inspirational, or, you know, looking at a scripture or whatever, and then having some dialogue about that and about your marriage, well, that inspires you together.
1: Hmm.
0: So what happened for us on Sunday was we were inspired by the conversation that actually Ryan gave us. Well, what we're trying to do is give people conversation starters and faith conversations so that they can be inspired together. You know, Kathy and I typically do not read things together.
1: Hmm.
0: She reads one thing, I read another. But what we're trying to do more and more is spend a short amount of time being inspired by the same content, if you would.
1: Mm-hmm.
0: And so that's kind of what I mean by helping couples be inspired together, because when you're inspired together, then you're on the same page. A lot of marriages break down because they're not on the same blueprint.
1: Right.
0: And, you know, if I talk to a number of marriages, like even people who are in the church, I could say, how do you feel about marriage? And, you know, the guy might say one thing and the woman might say another thing. They're not on the same blueprint, but they're also spending very little time being inspired together with the same kind of content.
1: Mm-hmm.
0: So if that is the case, then I think it's going to help them grow in a spiritual level and actually become more intimate on a spiritual basis.
1: Very, very important principles as we talk about, and we don't want to take them for granted. We are so fortunate that Dr. Jim Burns and his wife Kathy have written this book called Closer, Devotions to Draw Couples Together. It's great for this time of year, and we encourage you to go to homeward.com, get a copy of it. It's also available at your favorite Christian bookstore. And I know we're tooting Jim's horn a little bit here, but it's important because this is something that's happening more and more in marriages, in the church, outside the church, is that there's that kind of drift, you know.
0: Yeah, no, there is. And interesting, because you were talking about tooting the horn, I prayed that this would not sound like an infomercial, because
1: right.
0: we typically don't talk about just my content.
1: Right.
0: But, you know, what happens, and again, it's one of the other devotionals in there, is it's kind of an illustration that what happens is somewhere along the line, we neglect the basics in our marriages.
1: Mm-hmm.
0: And if we stuck with those basics, we'd probably do fine, but we neglect each other. We neglect the basics. And then we drift because we've neglected them. And after you drift for a while, what happens? Well, you get lost.
1: Yeah.
0: And so you look up and you kind of say, wow, what happened to us? So what we're trying to say is, no, let's go back to the basics. Let's not neglect the basics of our marriage and the basics of our priorities, which would be marriage, God, marriage, then children, then vocation. So many times we get everything all mixed up.
1: Right.
0: So if we can go back to those basics and not neglect them, we won't drift and we'll be closer together.
1: Great reminder for us, Jim. And one of the concepts that you have, I want to close this segment of our time together with one of the actual devotions. And it's one that you talk about not losing sight of the goal. And you use the illustration of Florence Chadwick, which is so inspiring, but it's a great visual for us as couples. Take the final moments of this segment and share that story with us.
0: Well, it works perfectly with what we just said, because sometimes we drift, we don't have our eyes on the goal. In fact, the scripture is really quite clear. You know, put your eyes on Jesus and you can persevere.
1: Right.
0: And I think a lot of marriages that fail, it's because they weren't persevering. They weren't just going through that. Somebody wants to take a look. It's Hebrews 12, 1 through 3 has a great section on it. I think it's an incredible section of scripture. But Florence Chadwick, as you know, Kathy and I live in Dana Point, and oftentimes we're by the beach, and we can see Catalina Island. It's a beautiful view. I can close my eyes right now and see the island. And most days you can see that
1: 26
0: island.
1: 26 miles across the sea.
0: Exactly. There's a song about it. And Florence Chadwick had already swam the English Channel, and so this was not going to be a tough swim for her. I mean, it would be for any of us.
1: Yeah, right.
0: So she dove one kind of cold, foggy morning into the water on Catalina Island, 26 miles away. And she started swimming, and they had a boat behind her because, you know, there could be sharks in the water, danger, she could be in trouble or whatever. But it was foggy. She couldn't see anything the whole time. And so she swam for 25 miles. And she got discouraged because she couldn't see where she was. She had no idea how much farther it was. And actually, with

0: just a couple hundred yards away, she quit. And she jumped on the boat because, again, she couldn't see the beach. And when she found that out, she went, it wasn't because I was not that tired. I just was so discouraged because I couldn't see where I was going. And I think a lot of times that happens in marriage. We are so distracted with all these important things that we do. We're overcommitted. We're underconnected. We're distracted with our work and with our children and all this kind of stuff that we don't really put our emphasis on our marriage. And it's kind of foggy. And we look up one day and we say, we don't even know where we're going. And actually, there is a way to go. And there is a place that can point to that. But we've gotten lost in the fog. And it's a great illustration, I think, and a great way to think about marriage and the guidance that we can get from spending time together on a spiritual basis. Not have to be spiritual giants, but start, you know, just praying together and going through some inspiration and some scripture really can help us focus on what's most important in our life.
1: Amen to that, Jim. And I know that for those who have read your book, Creating an Intimate Marriage, and now Closer, this devotional that you and Kathy have written, those are two really great tools and resources that couples can use to strengthen the quality of their marriage and really improve that spiritual connection that you're talking about. And this is the kind of counseling, for those of you who are listening who don't know that, of course, from time to time, over the years, knowing Jim, I know that this is the counsel that he gives to couples when they're in his office. And so if you want to get kind of a Jim and Kathy Burns counseling session, if you will, for how to improve the spiritual component in your marriage, you'll want to look at a book like Closer, which is available for purchase in our online resource center today at homeward.com. 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Now for Dr. Jim Burns, our engineer Ben Camp, and the rest of the staff, I'm Roger Marsh. Thanks so much for listening. 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
3: 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That's not ordinary love. 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
5: Are you going to yield to God? Or are you going to yield to the devil in your life? The devil has a lot of promises. He comes along and he'll promise you the world. He'll promise you everything in the world if you'll only follow him and bow down to him. But the Bible says, greater is he that is in you than he that is in the world. You have a power within you when you come to Christ that is greater than the devil and all the world around. And that power is the Holy Spirit. And the power of the Holy Spirit is greater than any power in all the world. Yes, you can say no.
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6: Hi, I'm Johnny Erickson Tata. On a recent trip, someone asked Ken and me how they could pray for us. My husband and I smiled, looked at each other, and Ken replied, "Pray that we finish well. We just want to finish well." You know, we have no idea what the future holds, but as we age, aches and pains and complications connected with my disability will certainly encroach.

0: There will be deep disappointments and strong temptations. When that happens, we do not want to stumble in sin and make God look bad or smear his reputation or stain his good name. We don't want to shrink from the front lines of service and take the easy route. No, it's about enduring and persevering and staying strong. For us, that's what it means to finish well. Matthew chapter 24, verse 13 says, "The one who endures to the end will be saved." So, friend, no matter what your age, join Ken and me in finishing well.
1: John Wesley, the founder of the Methodist Church, was nothing if not a servant. He averaged 20 miles a day on horseback for 40 years. He preached 4,000 sermons, produced 400 books, and knew 10 languages. At age 83, he could still write for 15 hours a day, and in his diary, he complained that the older he got, the more tempted he was to lie in bed until 5:30 in the morning. 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
5: Royal and refined. Hey everyone, I'm Than Bennett. Welcome into the Equipped. So glad that you are here for the conversation. We're going to be talking about royal and refined this week on the broadcast. Actually, we're going to close our time by talking about refinement. When we come to the beautiful segment of the broadcast at the end of our time together, we're going to be talking about how the seasons of our life refine us for the glory of God and how that adds to beauty in our life. We're also going to be talking about royals. It's one of our three headline stories. In fact, we're going to be talking about non-working royals. We're also going to discuss the Amazon plane crash that happened in Miami and the mistrial that has very likely been dominating your news feeds. We will turn our attention to those headline stories in just a moment. But if you are familiar with this broadcast, if you're a regular listener, you know this drill. We don't turn our attention to headline news before standing on truth. We start with biblical truth and we close with beauty. That is our way of interacting and considering headline news, all events in our world, actually, through what we call the lens of the true and the beautiful. And so we will begin by standing on truth. But I got to tell you, over the holiday weekend, Labor Day weekend, I was up in Minnesota. I was there for my youngest brother's wedding. He is the last of the seven siblings to get married. It was a wonderful occasion. There were every single member of our side of the family was there. And so if I've counted correctly, it meant 31 in total, although two of those 31 are still in utero. One of them is a snowflake baby. How amazing is that? That leaves 29 that are currently standing on 2 feet. And so the pictures of our side of the wedding were, let's just call them landscape, wide lens. You got to really zoom in to see any individual, but it was so fun to be with family. And actually, we were staying in a hotel that had some kids' water slides attached to it. We did that so that all of the cousins could have something to do in between wedding activities. And as I was walking through the water park area, I ran into the family of a colleague of mine from Faith Radio. What an out of context, but wonderful experience to run into a colleague in that setting. It took me a moment actually to place her, but it was so fun to see her. And so I won't name check her, but I want to just

Just want to say a thank you to everyone at Faith Radio for airing this broadcast and for serving the mission of the gospel of Jesus Christ and for the ability to do that with you. And you know who you are. It was great to see you. It was great to see your family, meet your husband and children. And yeah, how much fun was that? Grateful to be back in the saddle here. We're going to start, as we always do, by standing on eternal truth. This week, I want to talk about being compelled to constraint. What does it mean to be compelled to constraint? That is right now on The True. People think removing constraints will make life better. In reality, it usually reveals more of one's brokenness. I was listening to a podcast recently. The guest being interviewed was Admiral William McRaven, and he said that. Let me read it to you again. People think removing constraints will make life better. In reality, it usually reveals more of one's brokenness. It's the portion of the podcast that has stayed with me in the days since. It was a response to a question about what are the benefits of structure and authority and constraints. Obviously, the Admiral has a lot of experience with that, given his decades in the military, his various posts of authority in it, and the structure that comes along with that. But his response stuck with me in large part because it runs so counter to both the current cultural mindset, but also just my own mindset. I have a mindset, and I think this is a God-given one, so I'm not saying this pejoratively, but I have a mindset that pursues freedom, one that pursues independence and that values forging my own path. It's sort of the American way, right? So it's a cultural mindset, and especially that one of independence, that we chart our own path. It is one that is celebrated in our culture. And I just want to acknowledge at the beginning of the conversation, there is an appropriate tension between these ideals of independence and constraints. It's an ideal or a tension that is actually articulated in Scripture. And I want to give you just a couple of examples, one on each sort of side of this as we consider this together. On the one hand, you've heard me talk about Galatians 5:1 pretty frequently. Galatians 5:1 says, "It was for freedom that Christ has set us free." And I think if you consider that passage and consider it against the full scope of Scripture, it is very clear that God's design for you and for me includes a very real and significant element of personal freedom. And I think if you look at the storyline of Scripture, if you look at the full arc of Scripture, it repeatedly confirms for us that a major reason that God chose this design is that He desires to be pursued and chosen by you. He wants you to independently choose relationship with you. And so He has given you freedom. He has designed you with freedom so that you have the opportunity to, on a voluntary basis, choose authentic relationship with you. He's designed you to be free in order that you might be able to choose Him. He doesn't compel you to relationship with Him. He invites you to choose relationship with Him. He's made you to be free. And then on the other hand, Paul, he writes about this actually in quite a few different passages, but I want to highlight 1 Corinthians 9 for you this week. Because in 1 Corinthians 9, Paul is making a very extensive and drawn out and compelling case for carefully self-restricting one's own freedom. And I've linked to this in the newsletter version of The Equipped at theequippednewsletter.com, but I really encourage you to read all of 1 Corinthians 9 this week. But he opens it up with a question, and the question is this: am I not free? And in context, it's sort of this tongue-in-cheek, doubling down this assertion that, look, I can do whatever I want, but those choices have consequences. Paul goes on to detail at great length all of the rights and the liberties to which he is entitled. Some of them are a result of being a Roman citizen. So for me, I would equate that to my rights as an American citizen. There are certain rights that I have under the law of this land. Some of the ones that Paul details have to do with his relationship with Jesus Christ, freedoms and liberties that his relationship with Jesus entitles him to. But after he recites all of those rights,

liberties. He closes by explaining why he has denied himself many of those liberties. He says that he has chosen instead to be a, quote, slave to everyone, verse 19. And then he also says that he has chosen to strike a blow to his body and make it a slave, verse 27. And the short version for why Paul has done this is that he desires to obtain the prize that is reserved for the winner. That's what he says. And in verse 27, he says that if he affords himself all of the luxuries and the liberties and the rights to which he is rightfully entitled, it will render him, quote, disqualified for the prize. My friend, you live in a culture, I live in a culture that glories, that celebrates, that really elevates the prestige of removing all constraints. You are told to throw off all that holds you back. You are told to strive to be free of anything that restricts your advancement or restrains your behavior. You are told that that is the way to win the race of life. But the fatal flaw with that approach, and Paul articulates this, is that you are a sinner in need of a Savior. And the brokenness of sin runs through every human heart, including yours and including mine. And the constraints of Scripture, and I would add to this, the constraints of your faithful brothers and sisters, your co-laborers in Christ, those are the things that keep you operating in the power of God rather than from the brokenness of your own sin. When those restraints are lifted, and when you yield to sin, the brokenness of your sin is revealed, and you become vulnerable to the penalty of sin, the penalty of death. It's true, God designed you to be free. But Christ's love and his invitation to you to choose relationship with him, that compels you to live not constraint-free, but rather for him who died for them and was raised again. That's exactly what 2 Corinthians 5:14 says, that God, Christ's love compels you, and the reason it compels you is that you would live for him who died for them and was raised again. So this week, as we turn our attention to headline news, I want to invite you, be bold. Throw off the hindrance of sin that ensnares you, according to Hebrews 12:1. But in doing so, be careful to yield to the God-given constraints that graciously cover your brokenness. In doing so, you will run in such a way as to get the prize. As we turn our attention to headline news, I want to give a very clear disclaiming and warning. If you are a parent listening with young children, you may want to censor this next conversation just a little bit. The content is very mature. We are going to discuss it in a way that is as family friendly as possible, but the content just in and of itself is mature. And so if you need to take a moment to remove any children from the conversation, this would be your opportunity to do so. And as you do that, I will just start with a light note. As I write this newsletter each and every week, when we talk about headline news, we always have a portion of the conversation that talks about analysis and eternal perspective. Well, after I wrote the newsletter this week, as I was going back and proofreading, at the beginning of one of those conversations, I had written analysis and eternal speculation. It's kind of funny because we are trying to avoid speculation on this broadcast, and actually the eternal perspective. We don't have to speculate about eternity. And so the typo felt a little bit humorous to me. We did correct it before it went out, but it is not analysis and eternal speculation. It is analysis and eternal perspective, and we certainly need it as we turn our attention now to this rather intense story. It is about a mistrial. There were
6 weeks of trial and another week of jury deliberations in a trial that was bringing charges against Lindsey Clancy. Lindsey Clancy is a mother who is charged with murder in the 2023 deaths of her three young children. We will leave the details to the side for the purposes of this conversation, but according to the defense team and actually a few jurors who have spoken out after the fact, there were 11 of the 12 jurors who were prepared to acquit and find not guilty Lindsey Clancy. And the reason for that, they were going to find her as being afflicted with postpartum psychosis. There was one juror who dissented from that, and as a result, the consensus could not be found, and the judge had to declare a mistrial. Now, it is likely there will be a second trial with a new jury. It is also possible that the two sides could negotiate a plea deal. It is also possible that the judge could render a not guilty verdict from the bench. Now, he cannot render a guilty verdict from the bench. That requires a jury, but he could, in theory, find her not guilty, or prosecutors could drop the charges altogether. And so it remains to be seen what the next step is in this trial. But this is a trial that has captivated the attention of the country and really much of the world. It is a story that is as difficult as any you will find. It is one where brokenness is on display at every corner of the story, including those that we are not going to discuss on this broadcast. As a matter of law, it requires a unanimous jury decision to return a guilty verdict. And it is very, very frequently difficult for juries to weigh claims of mental illness. That seems to be something that is very difficult to do. And I think understandably so, under what the law requires to find a mental illness. And so while the outcome in this case from a legal perspective carries significant weight, I would ask us as the equipped community to now consider the weight that is carried by the entire Clancy family. Certainly those who are victims, those who have lost their lives, the Lindsey Clancy's husband who continues to deal with the fallout of their extended family as they deal with this grief, and of course, Lindsey herself. We as the equipped family should begin by praying for all of those involved. And God, I would just pray even now, extend your loving arms and grant your all-surpassing peace to those who are in the midst of these unthinkable circumstances. Next, I would say on a more personal level, I would remind us that the heavenly jury is not undecided about your guilt or mine. We are both guilty. We have fallen short of the glory of God, as it says in Romans 3:23. But what amazing grace we have been granted. Our God has seen fit to not only grant us unmerited forgiveness, but he has surrendered his one and only Son to pay the penalty for your guilt and for mine. This is the most stunning act of love that will ever be. And every time I think about it or discuss it with you, it overwhelms me. As I was writing about this, I was my mind kept returning to the Bible Recap, which is a Bible reading plan with Tara Lee Cobble that I have been going through this year. And I very much recommend it to each one of you. It is a very, very well done devotional, get you through the Bible in a year, but also provides very helpful commentary. And every day, Tara Lee closes her commentary by declaring, "He's where the joy is." And my friend, as I was considering this story and as I invite you to consider this story, it's a heavy one. And I am reminded that each of us are guilty, but the God of the universe sent his beloved Son to pay the price for our guilt. And as a result, you are not only free, but you are an heir to the throne of heaven. And if that is not cause for unbridled joy, then nothing is. My friend, he's where the joy is. Hi, Faith Radio family. Than Bennett here with a special invitation for you. So much in our world today is screaming for us to be consumed by fear and division and brokenness. But the promise of the gospel means that our foundation is secure. We should live not from a place of fear, but instead our lives should be marked with power and with love and with sound minds. And so every week I'm sending out the Equipped newsletter.
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We do it not to simply consume information, but we do it looking for opportunities for the gospel of Jesus Christ to inject love and healing and redemption into those who need it. 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

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I'll see you there. Five people were killed and at least five more injured when an Amazon plane careened approximately 1,300 feet past the end of the runway at Miami International Airport on Sunday. Those who lost their lives were traveling in a van that was owned by an airport cleaning company, and then others were in an SUV that was actually outside the airport boundaries. Officials are still investigating the cause of the crash. As I consider this story, I'm reminded about the joy of eternal salvation from our first story and how that is readily available to each of us. And I would just say this, if you are listening to the sound of my voice and you don't yet know that joy, let this story be a reminder to seize it today, because my friend, life on earth is so very fragile and it can be lost in a moment. That has always been true, but a story like this one brings it home in convincing fashion. It is so very easy to trust in things like health or wealth or any number of other temporal things, but the end could come at any moment, as it did in this story for five individuals. And in that moment, the only thing that will matter is whether you've surrendered to the authority and to the lordship of Jesus Christ. Romans 10:9 tells us in very concise fashion that you must declare with your mouth that Jesus is Lord, and you must believe that in your heart. Believe in your heart that God has raised Jesus from the dead, and if you do those two things, you will be saved. And so my takeaway from this story is a very direct one. It's a question. Do you believe? If you do, say it out loud. That will save you. For the rest of you, as you pray for the injured and for the families of the loved ones who have been lost in this story, I invite you to rejoice that you serve a God that desires that none should perish. I also invite you, make it your life's mission to share that incredible news with all who would receive it and declare it. Prince Harry and his wife Meghan have returned to the United Kingdom after living in the United States for the last 6 years, after they decided in 2020 to step away from royal duties. When they made that decision, it garnered a lot of attention around the world, and their return to the United Kingdom recently sparked speculation that they would resume some official duties. But this week, King Charles made it clear in a letter that he sent to government officials that they will remain, quote, non-working members of the royal family. So it essentially means that Harry and Meghan will remain private citizens, but they will be living in the shadow of their royal family, and they will be some of the most famous private citizens in the world. As we kind of zoom out and consider how we should consider this story, you know, the royal family, as they are known, they garner about

0: of years. And the royal family very likely has very little impact or bearing on your life, but God's word calls you who believe, quote, a royal priesthood. That's 1 Peter 2:9. When you place your trust in the one true God and when you yield your life to service, to his service, you are actually given that title. You are called a member of the royal priesthood. You are bestowed the honor and the privileges associated with his royal name. You also become a full-fledged working member of God's royal family. Did you know that? It's a concept that was first modeled by 12-year-old Jesus when he was in the temple in Jerusalem, and he recognized that he must, quote, be about my Father's business. That's Luke 2:49. So you, my friend, are a royal. Your royal duties are an honor and they are a privilege. But they are also the way in which you are able to introduce others to the king. So take seriously your charge as a royal. It is not duty-free. You are not a non-working royal. You are meant to be an active and dedicated working member of God's family. What a blessing and a privilege that is. It's time for the beautiful, and as always, this portion of both the broadcast and the newsletter is best considered if you consider it against the backdrop of an image provided by my wife, Brooke. You can find it at theequippednewsletter.com. This week, the image is about a mixture of both the fall season and refinement. Specifically, when I'm talking about the fall season, I'm talking about apple picking season, and this image depicts an apple in a refined setting. I'm going to leave the rest to your imagination. Again, you can find the image at theequippednewsletter.com. But I would tell you this, as the seasons of your life accumulate, and as more of them recede into your rearview mirror than are in front of you, you should be becoming more and more refined. Physical strength is the glory of the young. That's what scripture says. But there is a refined beauty and a wisdom that comes only with age. And so as the seasons change yet again this year, I invite you to reflect on the seasons that are past in your life. And I hope that you are continuing to grow in wisdom and in stature and in favor with God and man. That's Luke 2:52. May the seasons of your life be refining, and may you be growing in wisdom and stature and in favor with God and men. I'm Than Bennett. This has been The Equipped. It is always such a privilege to spend these few moments with you each week. I pray that you will consider all things in your world through the lens of the true and the beautiful, and I will talk to you again next time.
1: 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My name is Wyatt. I'm the producer of The Bill Arnold Show here at Faith Radio. 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
1: Sometimes it seems like God stops hearing our prayers just when we need Him most. But Dr. Tony Evans says the problem may be much closer to home. He'll explain as we spend 2 minutes with Tony.
2: One of the reasons we don't see God show up is that we don't earnestly talk to God when we need Him. When all hell breaks loose, you have a unique ability to get specific. That is the time to call on God, and He says how you are to do it. He says you are to call on Him in the Spirit. Most prayers, when we say grace, are prayers in the flesh. They're just routine things because we know we're supposed to say grace before we eat with no spiritual attachment. To pray in the Spirit means that you're making a spiritual connection that you want to take place with God. Now, you can do that in a number of ways. You can quote scriptures in your prayer, or you can take a principle of scripture and place it in front of God. See, when you tell God, God, remember you said, you would supply all my needs according to your riches in glory in Christ Jesus. And I got this emergency situation going on right now. But the reason I'm talking to you is because you said, see, when you pray spiritually, because the Bible says God's words are spirit, and you bring spiritual truth into your conversation with God, you are now praying in the Spirit. You are now calling on God, bringing the Spirit to bear in the conversation.
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0: Well, hi, everyone, and welcome to the Dr. Linda Mental Show. I'm your host, Dr. Linda Mental, the relationship doctor, and I'm here along with my co-host, the other Dr. Mental, my husband, Norm.
1: And we have a relationship.
0: We do. We're in the relationship doctor thing happening here. And every weekend, Norm, we are here, and we're doing life together. We're really doing life together because of our marital relationship. But we're really glad all of you are joining us.
1: We are indeed. So look, today I want to talk about a subject that you have spoken about so many times. It's resilience related to mental toughness. Those kind of go together, right?
0: Mm-hmm.
1: But it seems to me, I'm not getting down on people, but the younger generations seem to struggle more and more with mental toughness, that R word, resilience, more so than older people in past generations. Am I making that up?
0: No, it has been a real shift that we've seen with Gen Z, and mm-hmm. those are people that are between the ages of 13 and 28. They report lower personal confidence, lower self-esteem, lower satisfaction with their personal and professional lives, and lower overall quality of life.
1: Wow.
0: So one psychiatrist said Gen Z is the loneliest, least resilient demographic today.
1: Well, that's just sad. Oh, my goodness. More than half of this group experiences stress about their finances and are very, very concerned about their economic future. I get that. They seem less connected, less autonomous, and more unfocused. In the workplace, they have a higher absenteeism rate and turnover rate, along with poorer mental health and difficulty concentrating on important tasks.
0: So we're not saying that everybody in Gen Z has these qualities, but there's so many in this group that it actually has clustered into a number of things, and it's quite concerning. And it is certainly a negative take on mental toughness, right?
1: Right.
0: But it's not just Gen Zs that struggle.
1: Right. No, of course not.
0: No, we could all learn to be more resilient and mentally tough as our world spins out of control today. You and I, just watching the news, have we not seen a lot of older adults
1: spinning out of control?
0: Yeah, I think we have.
1: So we thought, hey, what better place to go find mental toughness tips than through the eyes of our Navy SEALs? We've seen so many movies and TV shows. Those guys are great. They learn it in training. There was a point in your career when you had special clearance to work with SEALs, and you heard firsthand what all was involved in that training.
0: Yeah, I did. And I tell you, Norm, it was fascinating to listen to their mindset. And I want to say that I so appreciate their service and sacrifice they give for our country. I mean, we know it's not an easy job, but it certainly does require mental toughness. Mm. They are the cream of the crop. Navy SEALs are probably one of the highest performing teams on the planet, which I think they are from listening to what they go through. And it has a lot to do with how they think. So we're going to take lessons from them.
1: Good.
0: And we're going to look at their mental toughness training aspects of it, and we're going to apply that to our lives.
1: Good. Okay, start with, what is mental toughness?
0: Yeah, if we define that a little bit, you know, you have to begin with some type of self-awareness. So if you're going to be mentally tough, you have to have self-awareness. If you don't understand your own emotions, it's going to be really hard to regulate them.
1: Good, all right.
0: So to be mentally tough, begin by observing your inner world, and that includes your spiritual life as well. So your emotions and your spiritual life. Identify your thoughts so that you can eventually learn to control them. And if your thoughts go negative, they're going to impact your emotions in a very negative way. So looking at your thoughts, becoming an observer of them, is a really good first step in self-awareness to build mental toughness.
1: Good. Let's talk about what to do with those thoughts in just a little bit. But if you're so stressed or wound up about a pressure situation, a relationship, or something that's making you afraid or anxious, you're probably not going to be able to think very clearly and make good decisions.
0: Right. So you have to calm down, right? So you can't be wound up and mm-hmm. just so aroused and activated. You can't be like that, or you're going to have to do something. So one easy but highly effective way is to learn to control your breathing.
1: Oh.
0: So SEALs learn this. Sometimes they call it box breathing. And that's not some wacky new age thing. All it is it's a way to calm the body's stress system. So once you calm, then SEALs who are making life and death decisions, they can definitely think more clearly. So it works for them, and it's going to be something that'll work for the rest of us.
1: Well, you know what? That makes sense. When you make decisions and your body's on high alert, that's probably not a good idea.
0: No.
1: You're thinking with your emotions, which we see, like we said on the news these days, way too much. But I can see why breathing would be useful. It calms you. It brings clarity to your brain. And I'm not sure, though, what's this mystical box breathing?
0: It's not. It's nothing mystical. It's a slow diaphragm type of breathing. Mm. And when you engage in it, it lowers cortisol, which is related to your stress, right? It improves your heart rate variability, and that's a key marker of stress resilience. It manages that adrenaline and fear, and consequently, it helps you think through a demanding task.
1: Okay, so if the SEALs can do it, can we do box breathing?
0: Oh my gosh, it's so simple.
1: Oh, okay.
0: Making it sound like it's some big thing here. But you just basically, you sit up straight with your relaxed shoulders, or you can lie down, closing your eyes. You inhale for four counts. So for four, hold it for four, exhale for four, and then hold for four more. Hmm. And you can visualize this type of breathing like a box with four sides. That's why they call it that.
1: Ah.
0: So it's on counts of four. And that's it. You practice it until you're able to calm your nervous system.
1: And that lowers your blood pressure.
0: Yeah.
1: Wow. It improves your focus and even helps with pain.
0: It does.
1: You say.
0: It does.
1: Wow. We should teach this technique to an entire nation based on what we see these days.
0: We could get on television, just have everybody do it with
1: That's
0: us.
1: That's right. Okay.
0: With all the chaos.
1: Okay. All you people, now let's breathe.
0: Well, Navy SEALs do it to control their body's stress response so they can shift out of that fight or flight.
1: Mm.
0: You know, because just think of what they're encountering.
1: Oh, my goodness.
0: Yeah. They must be calm in those high-pressured combat situations in order to make good decisions. And their training kicks in because they've practiced it. But box breathing, again, can work for all of us when we're confronted with stress.
1: But I like what you just said, though. You said when we stay calm, it allows our training to kick in.
0: Mm-hmm.
1: We clear our brain, and what we practice so much happens. That reminds me of spiritual practice and spiritual discipline, so that our biblical Bible training can kick in and we're reminded of that under stress and pressure.
0: Yeah, so we could breathe and picture God.
1: Yeah.
0: We can do both at the same time. That's really good.
1: So another SEAL technique you told me about is called the three-foot world. What does that mean?
0: Yeah, so this is a mindset focus on what is immediately controllable. In other words, what's right in front of you, like within 3 feet.
1: Ah,
0: that's where the 3 feet comes in, right?
1: Okay.
0: So when you're overwhelmed, this is what they want you to do. Rather than seeing the big chaotic picture of a challenge, or, you know, we hear a lot of younger people talking about climate change and, you know, all these things that are going on in the world that they can't control. Of rather than focusing on that, focus on your immediate space, your next move, your attitude, your effort. You basically ignore uncontrollable external factors to remain calm in high stress situations. Just focus on the moment.
1: Okay.
0: Is what that's talking about.
1: Instead of climate control and terror and school shootings and all of that, we should focus on what we can control right here, right now. Okay, there are a lot of scary things that we could focus on, and it appears that may be happening with younger people today, especially when they're so involved with social media and a nonstop barrage of information. That big picture of the world is overwhelming, and it's creating anxiety.
0: Yeah, and that's where God comes in. I mean, if you believe that God is all-powerful, and thus, he's in control of all things, including your life and the world that we're living in.
1: Mm-hmm.
0: You really don't have to worry about the chaos we see. And that's maybe easier said than done,
1: right?
0: But there are strategies to not worry. Instead, you have to stay calm and you have to focus on what is in front of you. Now, that doesn't mean opting out of cultural issues.
1: No,
0: I'm not saying
1: that.
0: We should steward our world, take care of things, work towards peace, loving our neighbor, but also recognize that our lives are ordered by God.
1: Yeah, that's good. The SEALs also do something called the warrior ethos, or discipline, married to self-respect. It sounds like self-talk.
0: Well, it has to do with, again, these high-performing SEALs. They're going to maybe have setbacks, right? They might have something that comes up, something that they struggle with under pressure. But when that happens, it's important for them to control their inner dialogue.
1: Mm-hmm.
0: So rather than, you know, what a lot of us do, the harsh inner critic, it's better to practice supportive talk. So the more positive talk that you can say internally helps you then recover faster and perform better when you have some type of a setback.
1: Well, that makes so much sense, because if you're constantly criticizing yourself when you encounter a difficulty, then you're not building confidence in yourself to move forward. I'm thinking in high-performing athletes. You see them at the Olympics and or in baseball. If they make a bad pitch or throw an interception or play a bad set of tennis, they have to not let the inner voice be too critical. They have to let it go. And we should find that encouraging, that we can let it go and concentrate on what's next.
0: I mean, you see it, right? You see it. It's so easy to beat yourself up and get stuck in that loop of low confidence. You know, we watched a certain tennis player who loses games because of this. I mean, she has a hard time, mm-hmm. you know, regulating herself during that time. And former tennis champion Chrissy Everett usually comments that they need more mental toughness.
1: Right.
0: And because she's seeing that. Now, our confidence is in the Lord.
1: Right.
0: So as believers, we should be even more able to keep going because we have the Lord's help in all we do and our ability to pray, discern, ask the Lord for wisdom, strength, and peace to keep going. All of that is going to build our spiritual resilience and our spiritual mental toughness as well.
1: That's good. So as we're living in the world in which we live with uncertainty and challenges, when we encounter those, we often feel like time gets squeezed or compressed and the stakes are elevated and everything is hyper worse.
0: Yeah. So meaning you got to be ready and have a strong mind rooted in Christ to work through those challenges rather than just trying to survive them. So take your thoughts captive and put on the mind of Christ.
1: When I think of those seals, I think of going into a fight. They don't run from it or avoid it. They run straight into it. And that's part of what we're saying. Take on the challenge.
0: Yeah. And we can run into the challenge with the confidence, again, of God, not on our own power, but He's going to be with us. He's by our side. He'll be present when we face our challenges. He will get us to the other side. Boy, like Norm, what a benefit to having faith in Jesus.
1: Dr. Linda, that'll preach. We're going to take a quick break and we'll be right back after this.
0: Social media can be a real source of jealousy in our culture. It's so easy to be envious of a friend's fitness progress, a family member's new car, or a colleague's promotion. Hi, I'm Dr. Linda Mintel, the relationship doctor, and I know I'm not the only one who plays the comparison game on social media. But if our self-worth is measured in the number of hearts our Instagram gets, we're missing the point, big time. Instead of obsessing over the number of thumbs up you get, ask yourself, are my actions worthy of a thumbs up?

0: services, as well as you can connect with her on social media, like X and Instagram, at Dr. Linda Mental, or on Facebook at Dr. Linda Mental, author and speaker. And don't forget, her latest book is a workbook on anxiety that anyone can use to better understand anxiety and learn how to eliminate it from your life. It's called Hope and Healing for Anxiety, and it's linked on her website, drlindamental.com, or you know what? You can buy it anywhere you buy books online.
1: And you know, some of these techniques are in my book.
0: Oh, good.
1: I mean, I didn't call it box breathing. I just call it deep breathing because mm-hmm. there's different types of, you can inhale for 8 and, you know, hold the breath and then exhale, that kind of thing. So a lot of these things, while they come, we're talking about specifically the mental toughness of SEALs. There is a lot in my book about how to calm down your body and to work with your thoughts to take those thoughts captive, how to do that.
0: That makes so much sense to me because your book is about anxiety and finding hope and how to eliminate it.
1: Right.
0: So you give great strategies on how to do that.
1: You know, in the break, our technical producer was saying she works a lot with Gen Zs because she works at a university. And she was saying that sometimes the younger generation thinks it's just all or nothing.
0: Hmm.
1: Like you have to just tough it out.
0: Right.
1: Or, you know, you're going to fall apart or whatever. There's no middle in there. And right. what we're talking about is taking some of these techniques, applying these techniques to your life and trying to work at that so that you do begin. It's a process.
0: Right.
1: It takes time to learn to calm your body. But, you know, it's funny because I did one of these. I do one of these tensing and relaxing the muscles.
0: Right.
1: It's called progressive progressive muscle relaxation. I learned that years ago because I had so many problems sitting in the dental chair.
0: Hmm.
1: Because I just get so tense and then that makes pain worse, right? So I started doing this at night. And then when I got into the chair, after a lot of practice, I could just do it on cue.
0: Hmm.
1: So it's a process. It doesn't always mean that you're just going to try something once and everything's going to be great.
0: Right. And if it doesn't work, you chuck
1: keep
0: it
1: trying
0: and
1: it.
0: Forget about it.
1: Yeah, keep trying to apply that.
0: So this conversation today about mental toughness and what we can learn from Navy SEALs is important to us, I think, because SEALs tell us that you have to be at your very best in the worst or darkest moments. I mean, that's when your best has to rise up. I really love that because it speaks to me about how we should respond to challenges, not just physically, but spiritually.
1: Yeah, and that really is one of their mottos. Be your best at your darkest moments. You're right. Spiritually, we have to hold on to our faith even when things look dark, being confident that we can't really see it. Darkness means you don't see things, right?
0: You know,
1: you're just walking in faith, but remembering that God is with us. He's working in that situation, even though it doesn't feel like it, Norm. I mean, you and I've had so many experiences where that has been the case, and it's very easy to give in to doubt and fear, but those are only going to paralyze you if you do.
0: Right. It's all about trust. We trust that He's with us no matter what, whether we can see it or not. We also did a show on growth mindset not long ago. And mental toughness is all about a growth mindset, as you explained it, seeing setbacks and mistakes as opportunities to grow and learn.
1: Yeah. And one of the ways that the SEALs apply this is they break down goals into very small steps or small pieces. And then they work on each one of those. And they actually visualize what success looks like. They see themselves overcoming failure in, like, there's this underwater test that they do. And there's a lot of things that can go wrong in that test. They throw everything at them that you could just imagine in the middle of that. And so if they get flustered or they fail, they begin to imagine themselves going through the exercise. They start thinking, well, I'm going to be attacked. I'm going to take corrective action. What am I going to do? What is the step I'm going to do that? And they convince themselves that no matter what is coming at them, they can do it or they can block out any kind of negative talk.
0: Oh, I love that corrective action, because that corrective action reminds me of repentance and forgiveness in the Christian life. It's how we continuously grow and learn through God's grace. We take corrective action in Him.
1: Yeah, and then it's gone.
0: Right?
1: So then you get a clean slate. And it also means staying hopeful because of God working things in your favor. Other thing I want to mention, Norm, is that the SEALs are always aware of their surroundings. And I think we can make a spiritual application to that.
0: Oh, that's good. Right. Okay, let me think. When we discern what's happening in the world around us, paying attention, is what you're saying. Mm-hmm. We can know how to fight using the spiritual weapons that God gave us, as Paul said, to take down those strongholds. There are certainly a lot of parallels to the SEALs training and our training as Christians. Remember that old hymn,

0: Onward, Christian soldiers marching as to war, with the cross of Jesus going on before.
1: Are we the only ones probably that remember that song?
0: Oh, I think there are two people listening to us who know that song.
1: It's an old, old hymn. We had to sing it when I was a kid, and I just kept thinking about that. Onward, Christian
0: soldiers. It was very rousing, wasn't it?
1: It was like an anthem. It was like you're marching out to war. Kind of like it reminded me a little bit of Les Mis. You're in the battle scene, and you're going out to war. And it is, though. We are Christian soldiers. So what are we talking about? We're talking about what we're learning from soldiers, right? These particular Navy SEALs. And I think just one of the biggest, most impressive things about them is that they just persevere through all these challenges that they're facing. And when they're tested in the training, they can give up at any moment. So they do this thing, they call it, if you're going to give up, they go ring the bell.
0: Mm.
1: And if you're just like, you think you can't do it.
0: Right.
1: You can't do the push-ups. You can't do the underwater training. You can't do whatever. You get out and you're just like, I can't do this anymore. That's just a signal that I'm giving up.
0: Mm.
1: And they ring the bell. And they basically give in. They're done.
0: Wow.
1: And in the spiritual realm, like, we don't want to ring the bell.
0: No. So they ring the bell and they're out of the
1: series? They're out. They're done. They're just saying, it's too much. I can't do this. This training is too difficult, too hard. And think about how many times we do that in the Christian life.
0: Right.
1: I can't do this. I was talking to somebody the other day, and he said to me, well, the reason I left the church is because something happened and God didn't really show up in that situation.
0: Mm.
1: And I was like, and? And he goes, that was it.
0: Oh.
1: Like it was, he goes, it was too difficult.
0: So he rang God's bell.
1: He rang the bell. He rang the bell for him. He's saying, when you ring the bell, you are saying, I'm done.
0: Right.
1: I can't do this.
0: I give up.
1: I'm giving up.
0: Wow.
1: And so we don't want anybody listening to us to say they want to go ring the bell spiritually.
0: Right. No.
1: You know, we want them to stay in the fight, to persevere like these SEALs do. They just stay in there and they persevere. And all these things we're talking about where they're visualizing success, they're saying that they can do it. You know, they're correcting their action. They're staying in the moment. They're focusing, laser focus. This is what we have to do when we're talking about spiritual warfare.
0: Well, you made me think of the story of Joshua. And what the Lord said to him as he was entering the promised land, and that was certainly a challenge for them. They'd been wandering. They weren't warriors yet. They were becoming that. And the Lord said to him, be strong and courageous because the Lord your God is with you. God was reassuring his warrior, conquering hero, that he would be victorious and win every battle. But he said it over and over and over in that chapter. Be strong and courageous. Fear not. Be strong and courageous. God had to repeat it several times for it to get down deep inside his soul.
1: You know, we've been studying Joshua, and the Lord says that right at the beginning of the book. Mm-hmm. It's like Moses is dead.
0: Yep.
1: In other words, forget what happened before. There's nobody else here. Every place that the sole of your foot will tread upon, I have given to you.
0: Wow.
1: No man shall be able to stand before you all the days of your life. I will be with you. I will not leave you or forsake you. Again, as you said, Normie repeats this, be strong and courageous.
0: Strong and courageous, and what great words for us to live by. Because when we discover God's purpose for our life, he is going to help us accomplish that purpose. And when we look to him and not our own strength, that's when it happens. For the SEALs and the Christian, purpose acts as a stabilizing force. It turns challenges into training exercises rather than real threats. And knowing that we are accomplishing God's purpose for us is one important way that we can always stay strong.
1: You know, again, when we look at those SEALs, I mean, they're taught to swim in shark-infested waters.
0: Oh, wow.
1: They're supposed to stay calm.
0: Uh-huh.
1: And they're not supposed to have any fear. And they can even punch the shark in the snout if they need to. And again, think of that spiritually. In the middle of scary times, we can stay calm, have no fear. We can trample the enemy under our feet in the name of Jesus, our powerful warrior.
0: And we do that by staying calm in the storm. So we can think clearly, praying and seeking God's wisdom for our life. Remember the disciples out on the Sea of Galilee, and the storm came up. They weren't thinking very clearly.
1: No.
0: They were screaming and panicking, Jesus, wake up!
1: Yeah, yeah.
0: Another interesting fact about the SEAL that I love is that they choose trust over performance with their team. Now, don't get me wrong, they practice and drill to be excellent at what they do, but in the end, they have to trust each other on the team. They actually trust their entire life to their fellow SEALs.
1: Yeah, that is so important, trust. Trust more important than performance. I think there's another spiritual realm that we can do here. We give God our best. We give him our talents that he's given to us, right? But ultimately, we have to trust God. And worry is all about doubting who God is and that God isn't going to do what he says.
0: Right.
1: And so, you know, when SEALs are in training, they also might link arms when doing push-ups to promote going through stress together.
0: Wow.
1: Rather than in isolation. Now, think about that.
0: Right. I love that. Together speaks of community and church and being together and encouraging one another in the Lord.
1: Yeah. So the final takeaway here is that people perform well under pressure when their physical, mental, emotional, and spiritual lives are in sync with the Holy Spirit. Even science realizes that all parts of a person need to be aligned with their purpose to improve long-term well-being and growth. Use all the tools we've talked about today for purposeful living and be grounded in God so that you can deal with the uncertainty and the chaos that is all around us. God's in control. He's a present help in times of trouble. That's his promise, and it's one that will keep you mentally strong. Well, that's all the time we have today. Many thanks to our co-host, Norm Mintel, who makes this show a conversation, and to our technical producer, Wan Jing Pu, and our editor, Katie Sims Wilson. From all of us here at Faith Radio, hey, we'll talk to you again next weekend. In the meantime, remember, we're doing life together, and it's better than when you don't have to do it alone.
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6: Jesus and his disciples came to Jerusalem, and as they entered the temple, the religious leaders bombarded him with questions concerning his authority to do miracles. Rather than answering directly, he began to speak in parables. Jesus participated in their theological debate, answering their questions with wisdom and understanding that they couldn't dispute. Eventually, they gave up, and Jesus continued teaching the common people. He wanted them to beware of the scribes who go around pretending to be spiritual while using their position for personal gain. While Jesus was teaching, he sat across from the treasury, the box where everyone would drop their tithes and offerings. He watched the rich put in grand amounts. Then he saw a poor widow quietly place in the box two mites. Together, they equaled less than a penny, but when Jesus witnessed her act, he was touched. Mark 12:43 says, "And he called his disciples to him and said to them, 'Truly I say to you, this poor widow has put in more than all those who are contributing to the offering box.'" Though he had been speaking to the masses, when he witnessed the widow's contribution, he called his disciples to himself. He wanted to make sure they witnessed what was going on, but he wasn't making a public spectacle of the woman. It was a personal observation and illustration rather than a public lesson. What's so amazing about this story is that the widow never knew she impressed Jesus with her gift. She had no idea he even noticed. I'm Sharon Wilharm, host of All God's Women and author of The Amazing Crab Alley Revival, a Southern historical story about Victorian church ladies. Learn more at allgodswomen.com.
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9: You're listening to Breakpoint This Week, where we're talking about the top stories of the week from a Christian perspective. Today, we're going to commemorate the anniversary of the 9/11 attacks. We're also going to talk about new fears of AI and what it means for our future. We're so glad you're with us this week. Please stick around. Welcome to Breakpoint This Week. From the Colson Center for Christian Worldview, I'm Maria Baer, alongside John Stone Street, president of the Colson Center. John, you and I are recording this on Friday morning, and it is the 25th anniversary of the 9/11 attacks. So that's where I want to start with you. I want to ask, how do you think the attacks shaped our culture, including ways that we're still feeling today?
10: I mean, it's a big question, because when you're talking about an event like this, you're talking about more than just how did it shape our culture. You're talking about how did it shape the history of the world. You're talking about what role is it playing, you know, within the larger civilizational story that we were a part of and are now a part of. And then you also are talking about culture. Anyone who has seen the Ground Zero, been there to see the memorials that are there in place know that New York culture, and many people have written about this and talk about this all the time, people that were there, New York's a different place in many ways. And yet here we are in a way that almost no one would expect, that 25 years later, after this event, that reshaped the skyline that of this city. You have not only a mayor who is a Muslim, but a mayor who has demonstrated some sort of personal connection to Al-Qaeda, who was responsible for that event. I mean, that's a remarkable development in just 25 years. And it tells you, I think, to some degree, that it's not just the event itself. It's the lens through which we were seeing the events and the lens through which subsequent generations were seeing the events. So it's hard to even know where to begin. We're now on the other side of the Department of Homeland Security in the United States. We're now on the other side of years of, you know, increased security, quote unquote, for our safety, which has in many ways kept us safe. It was pretty unthinkable at that time, given kind of what a wake-up call that 9/11 was at the place we were, and I'll talk more about that in just a second, to think that there's not been another attack in the same way on American soil. There has been outside of American soil, and that's part of the story for all of those that are trying to disconnect this event, even as recently, apparently, as last night. I watched a clip from a CNN program in which there was just, again, you know, anger at, you know, don't say this was, you know, about Muslims, you know, and that was a conversation that was a hot conversation in the days after. Who do we blame? That's the thing about evil, is you got to have somebody to blame, and you either blame people or you blame God, and then you got to figure out why people did what they did. But, you know, that conversation about Islam has been completely different. So that's a huge part of the story. So there's so many different levels about it.
9: Real quick, let me, to that end, I want to quote Ayaan Hirsi Ali, who has a piece in Tablet magazine about this right now, and then I'm going to turn it back over to you because she's talking about exactly this. So she opens with talking about one of the attackers who was a young man who'd written his will and testament a few years before. He was, by Western standards, pretty wealthy. He was living in Germany. He was a graduate student. And he was very explicit about what he wanted to accomplish on 9/11 and in his life generally, which was martyrdom for the faith. And for some reason, you know, his testament afterwards was dismissed largely in the West. And here's what she writes. For 25 years, Western elites had repeatedly insisted that men like Atta must have been driven by something other than the culture and the faith that had provided him with a lens through which his actions seemed both sensible and necessary. In the Western experience, men had not killed other men over religious questions en masse since the end of the great religious wars of the 17th century. Culture, a term that was once understood to encompass a great many facets of human identity, experience, and belonging, religion included, had also been ruled out. Saying that cultural differences exist and should be respected was a foundation of the multicultural order. The idea that some cultures might lead people to murder each other for reasons that do not appear in the Western rational list of sane causes struck many Western liberals as too close to racism to bother arguing the point.
10: Well, I think that should be part of our recommendations. I think there's a lot of recommendations today for this program. That's got to be one of them, to listen to Ayaan Hirsi Ali talk about the, really what she's talking about is whether your worldview is big enough to explain what we saw. And that was a big part of this story as well. I've said this before, but I have a distinct memory. I don't know why I have this memory, but I have a distinct memory of the 90s. It would have been, I'm assuming, 1994, 1995, I'm guessing fall of 1994, sitting in a history class. It was a history of Western Civ class, a required class, listening to a description of the Second World War or the First World War, and thinking to myself, that was the early part of that century, but I cannot imagine the world ever going to war again. And as it would turn out, it would be just about 10 years later that I was standing in front of a college class, a group of freshmen at the same institution. And I asked them, could you imagine the world being at peace again? The answer, when I thought about it, was an absolute no. I mean, this was the fat, happy 1990s, you know? I mean, yeah, we had Alanis Morissette talking about how bad everything was psychologically. You know, it was kind of the early kind of grungy. We had Eddie Vedder, and we had, you know, Pearl Jam, and, you know, things like that. There was a vibe of the 90s that everything was awesome, but we're going to choose to be miserable. And the 2000s, it was just completely different. There was a realization that peace is a fragile thing. It's not the normal course of events for history. And then there were also some very real forces in the world. And there were people willing to say it, like Ayaan's willing to say it. And she said this before, but others, that one of those forces that fights against peace. And this isn't the same thing as saying that every Muslim is a terrorist or something like that. And there were certainly forms of racism and hate that emerged out of trying to reckon with the pain and suffering of 9/11. But Islam is not a force that brings peace to the world. Islam is a force that brings conflict to the world. And the more Muslim a nation or a group of people or a group was, the more likely they were to not be peaceful. When you take the faith seriously on its own terms, it was kind of like, on a global scale, the early attempts to explain why Dylan Klebold and Eric Harris attacked Columbine High School. You know, they were bullied. It was video games. And then you turn around and go, oh, actually, they had become ideologically convinced of a certain set of things about life in the world. The idea that these were kind of oppressed minorities did not fit the narrative of these

0: particular terrorist. They were convinced. They were true believers. They were part of a network of true believers. They had patience to plan and orchestrate this. There was a reason it happened on 9/11. There's all kinds of forces there. And one of the ways that a secular vision of reality is just not big enough is it does not take seriously religious commitment to the degree that we saw in terms of its potential on 9/11.
1: Yeah, I'm sorry. I'm going to read one more quote from Ayaan because it's just so poignant.
0: Maybe that's
1: and
0: probably, we should have just probably read the whole thing and let it just do its work. So,
1: but this again is exactly, so she's making the same point you just made, which is that we decided in the West not to take religion seriously anymore at the same moment as we were elevating any notice of cultural difference in a negative sense as racism or as a faux pas that you couldn't do. And once 9/11 happened, it kind of brought to the challenge those two assumptions. And she says, since then, each time the West collided with Islam, much of the Western intellectual class reached for explanations that made sense within its own secular humanist categories: grievance, humiliation, underdevelopment, alienation, foreign policy frustration, or the failure of Western states to properly integrate men like Atta, who were or must be inherently no different than immigrants of similar age, class, and educational attainments from places like Vietnam or Poland. Since all conflicts are material in origin, it was assumed that they could all be settled through material means.
0: Yeah. Well, listen, the ability to underestimate is not something, though, that just belongs to the secular elite. I think it belongs to all of us within a secular culture. I've told this story before, too, but I think it's a very important one. And I think it also is part of the ongoing story of 9/11 and how did we get to the place that we are at today, which I know she is trying to explain in this piece. Is a year after 9/11, I was sitting and listening to a speaker, a very well-known, renowned philosopher and apologist who said, postmodernism is over. And you got to remember, I mean, listen, we were coming out of the 90s. This is, you know, the Matrix movies, Eminem, postmodernism was an intellectual force of the, coming out of the 60s, having reshaped the humanities departments of universities. You certainly could see it reflected in some of the relativistic talk of in national media, but it had moved into pop culture to another level, to a very important degree, which kind of has to do with the gloomy postmodernism of the grunge and that sort of thing. And it had become kind of the dominant force. But here you had a Christian philosopher saying postmodernism is dead. And that's because he, I think, saw the primary commitment of postmodernism as being moral relativism. And that was so contradicted by 9/11. And that's how he put it. He said, you know, no one can be a postmodernist anymore because no one could see that evil and say that good and evil doesn't exist. And I remember thinking at the time, I mean, literally, something that Chuck Colson would say over and over and over, and I don't think I'd heard it at this time from Chuck Colson. Chuck used to say this all the time after his experience at Watergate, that there's no limit to the human capacity for self-rationalization, right? To think that we are purely rational and logical, looking at things, even as things as awful as towers being attacked and collapsing in the middle of a, you know, the biggest city in the world, thousands of people being killed, the motivations of it, people celebrating in the streets in many Islamic countries. And that, by the way, is another point that gets missed by people who want to reduce down the evil of 9/11 just to the terrorists and the actors and the ones who planned it. You forget that there was an awful lot of people who financed it, and there was an awful lot of people who celebrated it in the streets, and they were motivated by the same religious beliefs. But the fact of the matter is that we retreat to our worldviews at times like these. And the narrative then became, and it was something that further fed into postmodernism, and it actually gave, at least for a while, some fuel to the fire of the new atheist. Because what they

0: what you ended up hearing from people is not, oh, I can't believe in moral relativism anymore because that's really evil. Now, some people, I think, had that wake-up call. A lot of people had that wake-up call at least for a few weeks. I was teaching a worldview class at the time to these college freshmen on Tuesday, September the 11th. On Thursday, September the 13th, we gathered again to pray. And we talked, and we had about 10 minutes to go on with the course material. And I quoted a New Ager on saying something like, we were talking about transcendentalism and New Agey kinds of ideas. And the person said something like, the quote was like, you know, there's no good and no evil. And they got visibly angry in my class. They, if you can get college freshmen to wake up, you know, at a 9 o'clock class, it's a pretty impressive feat. They just got, they almost came out of their seats because they did see that disconnect. But an awful lot of people punted back to their worldviews instead. And what they said was, no, people who believe in absolutes are the kind of people who do this kind of evil. And the new atheist said that. Religious people are the kind of people who do this kind of evil, as if, you know, the history of the 20th century didn't involve atheists doing incredibly evil things on a national and planned and orchestrated scale. The blind spots of worldviews and the explanatory power of worldviews and the blinders of worldviews, you know, where they just make you forget like whole parts of things. That's all part of the kind of creatures that we are as human beings, which is why God in Holy Scripture continually talks about how we are worshipers. John Calvin talks about how we are idol factories. But what we worship changes things. It changes what we see. You know, our eyes are not just things we use to look at stuff. We look through our eyes, and what we really see with is our worldview. And it's a powerful thing.
1: John, let's take a quick break. We'll be right back with more Breakpoint this week in just a moment.
2: 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If you would like to join myself and over 1,000 other people in becoming a Cornerstone partner, visit colsoncenter.org/monthly.
1: John, is AI going to kill all of us? Because Anthropic, we've had a series of very strange and science fiction-esque public warnings that have been issued this week. The most prominent two that I saw were from men who had resigned from Anthropic, either this week or in recent months, who are saying that the wheels are off behind closed doors in the designing of these AI tools. And I want to be clear that I barely understand the words that I'm about to use. And I have to use what sounds like human anthropomorphized language because I don't know how else to talk about it. But there was a story of an AI model being set loose upon some kind of company called Hugging Face, which again, I don't really understand any of these words, but I'm going to share as much as I can understand. And in this sort of hacking of this company, the AI agents went rogue, including in some cases, sacrificing themselves on behalf of other AI agents. And this is something that we've been told in previous iterations of this developing technology would never happen. But that is concerning because it suggests lots of things, but one of them being a larger, like that AI is capable of internalizing a larger goal than its own individual survival, and that it is willing to sacrifice on behalf of that. Again, I barely understand this, but these warnings that have come out from these designers and tech developers are that we no longer have a handle on what this technology is able to do. And that because of, you know, profit considerations or competition considerations with other developing nations like China, that we are not willing to put the brakes on it and that it could lead to an extinction event.
0: it's always alarming when you have people from the inside, you know, kind of say, hey, you guys aren't, you know, you don't know what's happening.

0: bigger than what you think. But I think it's also very important for us to remember that those that are kind of in this world, in many ways are so captivated by it, they may not be the most objective observers either. You know, we've talked about this in the past, that the catastrophism that we have seen coming from various segments, for example, climate hysteria and so on, there's a framework that they're bringing to the conversation. And the framework is ultimately one in which the universe and everything in it, including humanity, is the product of a set of natural causes and processes that had no mind, no design, and certainly no oversight. This is a naturalistic view of life in the world. And the truth is, we're here. They've got to reckon with that. But there's no explanation for why we're here. No one planned for us to be here in this worldview. And it was all like razor thin margins. Like, how did Stephen Jay Gould put it? We're here because an odd group of fishes had a peculiar fin anatomy that could transform into legs for terrestrial creatures. And because the Earth never froze completely during the Ice Age, and a small and tenuous species arising in Africa a quarter of a million years ago has somehow managed to survive by hook and by crook. If you begin with that assumption, then we are just one catastrophe away from, you know, extinction. And to some degree, there's not a lot we can do about it. But to some degree, if we've evolved to the state where we have a little bit of power over things, then we might be the ones responsible for screwing everything up. At the same level, you have people begin having the same sort of fundamental set of assumptions about life in the world, giving humans godlike status, and basically predicting that humans will emerge or evolve beyond humanity to the extent that we can bring about a utopian world. Of course, there were all kinds of people that believed they could do that on a small scale, or people that believed through either eugenics or economics, we could bring about a utopian way. In other words, the promises of godlike power. And it's notable that the founders of all these companies, many of these companies, believe this. Some of the people that are driving, either philosophically or actually, they have a pretty elevated view of human capacity, that the world really isn't under the oversight of God. It's under the oversight of humans, specifically themselves. I mean, who was it? Ray Kurzweil is kind of classic for saying these grandiose things when he was asked, do you believe God exists? And he, as I think Abdu Murray quoted this in our symposium, he responded, not yet. You know, I mean, what a statement, right? Where you basically put all the either weight of saving the world or all the weight of killing everyone in the hands of humans or human inventions. So it makes sense in this catastrophic vision in which there's no oversight of something like this getting out of control. But it also makes sense that there is, if you don't think there's anything outside of us, a level of panic can kick in. And you can explain that panic with scientific terms and grandiose claims. And I think that's what's happening here. I think we have a real dual threat when it comes to AI. Number one is giving AI either human-like or godlike status. And on the other hand, reducing God or humans down to AI-like status. And forgetting the hierarchy of the created order. I think Christians have a voice in this. I think our voice should be one of a real sober-minded reality of both human potential and human fallenness, so that we don't put too much weight on either one of those things. And also pointing to the fact that there is a story that's bigger than the AI chapter that we're in right now. And it's the story of redemption. Do you believe that the story of creation and new creation is not just the story that the Bible tells, but it's the story of reality itself? That's the task. And I think we can do that. So I'm not super panicked. And this is a very convenient time for us to mention, we have some more resources coming out on artificial intelligence at the Colson Center, including a short course, a 4-week course with some wonderful thinkers that are going to help us walk through how do we keep AI and humanity straight, right? So we're talking about AI and work, AI and wisdom, AI and how we think about what it means to be human in our relationships. And we have folks like Andy Crouch that will be joining us. Andy's done some wonderful things when it comes to how we think about life in the world. Jonathan Pageau, in terms of AI and human creativity, he's got, I think, wonderful thoughts on how we keep humans human in this age of AI. Claire Morrell, how you actually structure your own life, your own family life around this. It was funny. It was actually quite fascinating and interesting. I had a wonderful conversation this week with a wonderful family, a group of people who are execs in a large family-owned business, and they had this tension, and it's a tension I think that a lot of people have, which is in the business side of things, AI is there. There's no you can't get that genie back in the bottle. There's no way to not use the tools of efficiency and so on that are there. And all of them also had incredible concerns about how their own kids were thinking and interacting with AI, right? And there you go, right? That's the same thing we've had with the internet and technologies and computers. You know, I'm going to use this because I can't not use this, but I also don't want my kids to confuse, you know, their best friend with Siri. So these are wonderful conversations to have. And I think this short course will be a way for us to wrestle with that. At some level, we're building the plane in the sky. This stuff's already part of the experience. We need to draw boundaries. We need to think clearly. We need to have a worldview in which the priors that we're bringing are informed by what's true. And we acknowledge and recognize our own potential blind spots. And this is another resource where I think that can be helpful.
1: Yeah, absolutely. So go to ColsonCenter.org, and you can also go to ColsonCenter.org/forum and find information about this. This is, like you said, it's a 4-week class forum that's going to be happening in October. So you can sign up for that there. Okay, well, John, we have much more to talk about, but we need to call it here for our program this week. However, we are going to continue the conversation at the Breakpoint podcast. 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Otherwise, for the Colson Center for Christian Worldview, I'm Maria Baer alongside John Stone Street. You've been listening to Breakpoint this week, and we were so glad to have you with us. Please join us again next time. God bless.
2: 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Hey, my name's Kim. 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And, you know, even Jesus' disciples who were walking around with him while he was in the flesh, they didn't always get it. 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
5: 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I'm Mark Merrill with today's Family Minute. I can tell you firsthand that there are two things husbands really want: respect and adoration. So, if you want to love your husband well, then adore him well. Here are some ways to help you get started. First, Adore him as he is. Don't wait until he's nicer, more patient, or making more money. It's important to lay a foundation and adore him right now for who he is. Second, adore him for what he accomplishes. Be specific in how you adore him, whether it's the way he treats you like a lady, the way he taught your daughter to ride a bike, or the way he fixed the plumbing on his own. Adore your husband, and remember, your family first.
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7: Money. 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Paul said, "Do not love money, be satisfied with what you have. For God has said, I will never fail you, I will never abandon you." So we can say with confidence, "The Lord is my helper, so I will have no fear. What can mere people do to me?" 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

my friend. Welcome to the Reconnect Revisited, where we bring together conversations we've had on the Reconnect and we weave them together as we seek to apply the mind of Christ to one particular topic. So today's topic is the missional life, or life as mission, or life on mission. Have you thought about your life as a mission? Like your life as mission, should you choose to accept it? So the Great Commission is where this comes from. The word mission, obviously a part of the word commission or commission. And so the Great Commission comes at the end of Jesus's earthly ministry, Matthew chapter 28, verses 16 to 20, his last direct instruction to his disciples. And Matthew 28, 16 to 20 says this: "Then the 11 disciples went to Galilee, to the mountain where Jesus had told them to go. When they saw him, they worshiped him, but some doubted. Then Jesus came to them and said, 'All authority in heaven and on earth has been given to me. Therefore, go and make disciples of all nations, baptizing them in the name of the Father and of the Son and of the Holy Spirit, and teaching them to obey everything I have commanded you. And surely, I am with you always, to the very end of the age.'" Now, when we talk about getting into the Word of God and letting the Word of God get into us, this is one of those take God at his word passages. The Word of God made flesh to dwell among us is speaking here. Jesus is the one talking. So if you're going to take God at his word, then what does the one who is the word actually saying? To whom is he saying it? What is the commission he is giving, or how is he calling forth his disciples to be his co-missionaries? So play with the word commission with me for a moment. So a commission can be a group of people. A commission can be a sending forth kind of document. A commission can be the thing that you are going to accomplish. So what is the Great Commission? Well, it's kind of all of those. So you are on co-mission with Jesus. This is the mission of Christ.

0: that we are a part of, and we become a part of it as his disciples. And it was given to the first disciples, but it's also given to each person who then subsequently becomes a disciple. And so on, right? It's the multiplier effect. So the first 11 disciples received this great commission, but along with them, probably about 120 other people. There's a lot of people here at this point following the resurrection of Jesus and doing what he has instructed his disciples to do. And Jesus comes to them, and he, having received the authority of God the Father, all authority in heaven and on earth has been given to me, Jesus says. So the Father has given the Son all authority. And what does Jesus do with that authority? He turns and invests it in his disciples. Now, you and I both know that's going to come in the fullness of its power when the Holy Spirit descends upon these first believers and then subsequently on every believer who follows. But right now, he's giving them the authority to do it and the commission to do it, and the power to do it is going to come in Acts chapter 2 when the Holy Spirit descends upon these believers. Jesus then gives what we think of as the Great Commission. Go, therefore, and make disciples. Well, what is a disciple? How is a disciple made? Who is a disciple? Like, on and on and on. There's lots of questions that we could answer there. And does he mean go, like you've got to go from where you are? Or is this an as you go? Well, in Greek, it's as you go. So as you go, as you're living your life, make disciples. Of who? Of everybody. And part of that is going to be baptizing them in the name of the Father and the Son and the Holy Spirit. This is the Trinitarian language is really important here. Not just, these aren't just disciples of Jesus of Nazareth. These are disciples of God, Father, Son, and Holy Spirit. And a part of discipleship is that we would teach others to obey everything that Christ has commanded. So what has Christ commanded? Well, that's a pretty long litany of things, is it not? Pretty long list of things that Jesus has called us to do, instructed us to do, sent us to do. And those are the things that we are then not only to teach academically, like as an academic exercise, but to teach in obedience, to demonstrate to others what it looks like to be a provisional demonstration of the kingdom of God in the midst of the kingdoms of this world. And then he gives this incredible affirmation, surely I'm with you always. I'm with you. You're not alone in doing this, Jesus says. I'm with you. And we know that to be true by the power of the Holy Spirit. I am with you always, every step of the way, to the very end of the age. So what does it look like to live a life on this mission? Living out the commission of Jesus, the commission that he gives, but also the common mission that he calls us to with himself, the co-mission with him, to come alongside Jesus on his mission. So at some level, nothing has changed. This commission is still the same as it's always been. And in other ways, like everything has changed because the world is so different than the world where Jesus first spoke this great commission. But the redemptive mission of God's people in the world has not changed. We function as ambassadors of the King and the kingdom in the midst of the kingdoms of this world. We still pray, thy kingdom come, thy will be done on earth as it is in heaven. And we seek to bring that about. We seek to live as people who live by the kingdom principles and make Christ known to others. We are agents of his grace. We are ministers of his reconciling love. We are, as I have said, provisional demonstrations of the kingdom of God in the midst of the kingdoms of this world. In the same way that Christ revealed the Father, so we represent Christ. It's Christ's mission, and we are his co-missionaries. So what's the mission field? Well, the mission field is wherever you are at any given moment. The person God wants to win to Christ is whoever is right beside you, right before you, right around you. The question is whether or not you will accept this mission. This is your mission. Should you choose to accept it? One of the people who has accepted this mission, her name is Jessica. And I have known her for a long time, since we were 15. And we were reached by a co-missionary of Christ named Kathy Connor, whose mission it was to reach teenagers with the gospel of Jesus through a ministry called Young Life. She reached us, And Jessica and I came to know one another as sisters in Christ and have walked with one another on the journey with Jesus ever since. God's got her in ways that I deeply admire. And so next up on this episode of the Reconnect Revisited, let's revisit the conversation I had with Jessica Lally from Voices to Connect. She is my best friend, but she's also totally on mission with Jesus.
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2: 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That kind of love is unmatched. And you can receive that love for yourself today. 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
0: If you're just tuning in for the first time, I'm Carmen LaBurge. You're listening to The Reconnect, and my best friend, Jessica, is joining the conversation now. She is she's a super fan and an ambassador of the ministry and the program. 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
8: Thank you, Carmen.
0: So you just recently got back from a trip to Turkey and Egypt. There is so much that we could unpack. I just want you to maybe tell us about one of the people you met. Who comes to mind when you think about the fellow believers that you met from Ukraine or Iraq, Syria, Lebanon, mm-hmm. Jordan, Egypt, Istanbul, like wherever? Tell us about one person you met.
8: Well, I was in a room of about maybe 50 or 60 believers from all of those countries, leaders, some of us from the U.S. And there, this one woman I noticed was the most radiant. She's in her late 20s. From Iraq, and she was taking part in all of the, you know, get to know you activities and had this radiant smile. Well, part of our trip was traveling with a filmmaker named Kevin Collins, and his task was to get the testimonials from these different people who have been blessed by this ministry for G3. So I'm sitting in the room listening to her story, and part of it is I'm thinking, I'm here to take notes and, you know, get the coffee and do some things. But then I was able to hear her story. She's speaking in Arabic. Lila, the ministry leader, is translating back and forth to the filmmaker. And she shared, even with her great joy, that she had been through two arranged marriages and terrible atrocities by ISIS. She still is not. She is a convert. She's a Muslim background believer. She's now a Christian. She inspired me in so many ways because she doesn't even have 100% freedom where she's living, but she's still choosing to live in Iraq and is getting equipped by this ministry so that she can stand firm in her faith while living in these countries that many of us may never travel to.
0: So she's a Muslim background believer, and her testimony includes a history that none of us would even want to repeat in public. Mm-mm. And so it transforms us when we meet brothers and sisters in Christ whose experience of Christianity is just so radically different than mm-hmm. what we have come to expect maybe here in the United States. And so I'm wondering if there's something that you brought home with you, like something that you know, it didn't get left behind on that trip, and it's something that you know has changed about you or your perspective, like something you

0: brought home with you from this trip?
1: Well, first of all, it's really hard to come back into our first world problems society after being on a trip like that. But as I was, you know, contemplating the time, I thought, do you know what we're doing here in the U.S.? At least this is how I feel, that I am delegating my evangelism

0: take advantage more of conversations with people. I will tell you this, Carmen, even on our last day, the second part of the trip, we were in Istanbul. We were at a restaurant. Lila, the ministry co-founder, she's 30 minutes from leaving for the airport. You think, okay, she's been managing us all week. She's been translating. But no, she found out that the server was from Lebanon. And she asked her this question in Arabic right in front of me. And she said, is there one thing you would want from God? And what would it be? Now, she doesn't know her background completely, but she, instead of just asking her, how's your day, she made the most of her minutes left. And the woman just broke my heart. She said, I've lost everything. I don't need anything from God. I don't have a husband. I don't have a home. So she is a refugee. She did have to flee Lebanon to get there. And what made me so excited, Carmen, is that this ministry has boots on the ground people right in that area that can speak her language, that will understand her culture, that will know how to come alongside her. We were just a little small conduit. So I was able to get her phone number without much, let's just say, making much fuss in the restaurant, because you never know who's watching, and was able to, you know, have that translated over to Lila and the people that she has boots on the ground. So even though we left, there are people that the ministry is supporting locally to serve someone like this beautiful server.
1: I love that. So we're talking with Jessica Lally. She returned from a trip with a ministry called 4G3, and was with them for their Middle East conference. And we're happy to send you information about 4G3 and the ministry that they are engaged in, both here in the United States, but also around the world, equipping mostly Muslim background believers in places where, you know, frankly, you and I, as American Christians, we don't have influence. We don't have entree. We don't have a way in. But one of the things that Jessica is sharing is you and I do have unlimited opportunity where we are right now, and we need to be making the most of it. So we're going to return to this conversation in just a moment. I'm going to ask Jessica to tell us a little bit about an experience in a room where the question was asked, or the opportunity presented, if you have seen Jesus, raise your hand. If you were in a room where that question was asked, would you be raising your hand? If you have seen Jesus, raise your hand. That's up next here on The Reconnect.
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1: I'm Carmen LaBurge. You're listening to The Reconnect. We've had a number of conversations here on the show with folks who are engaged in ministries around the globe who bear witness and testimony to, you know, people who have met Jesus in visions and dreams. And in the West, in America, we don't talk about that very much. That seems to happen to other people in other places. And so Jessica Lally is here with us. She's just returned from a trip with

0: mystery called 4G3. It's literally that easy to find, though. The number 4, the letter G, the number 3.org. And Jessica, you were in a room where Lila, who is one of the leaders of the ministry, just asked the question, if you've seen Jesus, raise your hand. What happened in that room?
1: Well, Carmen, we're in this conference room and there were, you know, probably half and half people from America, from different states, and then the people from countries such as Kenya, Nigeria, South Africa, Tanzania, Pakistan, and even Ukraine. And then people from other places, but leaders from those places. And Lila asked a question and asked, raise your hand if any of you have seen Jesus. And all of the people from those countries, without hesitation, raised their hands as if it were just the most natural thing to do, because for them, she says Jesus is not an idea, but he is someone they have personally met. And when you meet these people and you hear their stories of how they have seen Jesus, I just think sometimes we're just sometimes bogged down with the trappings of the world. I mean, think about this, Carmen. We come home and we have all these things that we're working on. I mean, insurance, long-term care, retirement,
0: stuff.
1: What are we going to do? Stuff. Mm-hmm. But kind of switching gears a little bit, where I am actually reading a person's book about this that we're going to be looking for a publisher in the U.S. to publish. In 2021, my first trip over there with this ministry, I met a businesswoman who was taking classes from this Discipleship Institute. And we became friends and we've connected back and forth on WhatsApp over the years. And for this trip, I told her, I'm coming back. Can I bring you anything? And so I had something to bring her. We met for breakfast on the one open day that I had. And she has just finished writing her book. And I'm like maybe 20 pages from finishing, but she's explaining, how do you come alongside a Muslim who could be in the midst of converting or might be? And then she also explains it, for their benefit and for ours. So it's slow. It's not in a hurry. Some of the people she's now come alongside has been taking years. And what I learned from that beautiful woman from Iraq is that even when you come across a woman that's fully veiled or partially veiled, they're not used to kindness. And so what I'm learning through this book and learning from these people is, how do you come alongside someone? You might be the fertilizer. You might be the water. You don't have to have them join a Bible study. They really just need one or two trusted people to come alongside them. And number one, Carmen, when we have new believers, especially from the Muslim background, you don't parade them around. We get so excited about, oh my gosh, this person's come to Jesus. It's their journey, and we have to really honor their journey and not start marching them around. And, we're excited, but sometimes, in America, we just take that too far. So I'm excited for my friend that's written this book. She had finished it just the Friday before we met, and It's an amazing way to truly understand many of these things we could be doing. Think about how we could, wherever we go, how can we bring Jesus light, bring that joy? How can we be like Lila asking the question of the server? How can we be interested in people? And then even in our travels, especially people still have summer vacations, how could we be more thoughtfully with locals beyond just being a tourist and buying their wares?
0: That's so good. So we're talking with Jessica Lally, the ministry that she had the opportunity to travel with is called 4G3, the number 4, the letter G, the number 3, 4G3.org. I do think that we need to expose ourselves to, like, who are our fellow believers from all over the world who are actively engaging and equipping the saints in really hard places, in really dark places. And 4G3 is doing that. So I love, that I love the spirit that lives in Waheed and Lila, because it's the same spirit that lives in you and the same spirit that lives in me. I think that's one of the things, Jess, that I have seen grow in you over the course of years. I think it's unusual. It's very precious to have the decades of exposure to a fellow Christian that you and I have had the privilege of, in terms of being with one another on our journeys with Jesus. And so One of the things that I love about you and I highly value is your life value of BOLO. So for people listening right now who don't know about the Jessica Lally life value of BOLO, what is that?
1: Well, it's a police term that is now my term. You know, be on the lookout.
0: She stole it from the cops.
1: For a tall person with a red shirt on. No, be on the lookout. And some of our best be on the lookout opportunities happen when we're not on the phone. I mean, even on the plane, I was reading my friend's book instead of being on my phone. He was kind to turn on my overhead light that turned into conversation that, of course, I had to share with him. You know, he's got to go listen to the Carmen show because he works on the oil rigs in Alaska.
0: Which is perfectly exactly who listens to this program. So hello, right. Friend in Alaska on your oil rig.
1: But I think that people all right now want to be seen. And that's what I learned when the filmmaker that traveled with us was extracting testimonies, because he was also getting them from some of the staff, from all different people that are a part of this ministry and whose story has never maybe been told. I mean, think about the accountant who works on the ministry. They're not really front-facing people, but you couldn't do the job without them. So you got to hear from them. Why do they work with this ministry? Why have they been doing this for 10 years? We visited the warehouse. We got to see how organized all of these, you know, they're the largest Christian publisher in the Middle East. They have all these translated books, many of whom names you would recognize here from the U.S. And my heart is full, Carmen. I want to encourage people, whether they go on a mission trip or not, your mission is in your backyard and you

0: dear friend, and amen. And I think that re-entry from trips like the one that you just took are really, really hard. And so I want to encourage you to give yourself some grace and some margin as you like go through re-entry, because I do think it's like the space shuttle returning to breaking through the atmosphere, and you're like, this is hot and shaky, and people on this side don't even understand what you experienced. But the only way that we're going to learn is by being willing to do what you've just done, which is to tell the story and to share the passion. And so thank you for doing that.
1: Thank you, Carmen. It's a blessing. Yeah.
0: It's a blessing. I'll see you soon, my friend.
1: Okay. Thanks.
0: So did you enjoy that conversation with Jessica Lally? My best friend for a long time, a woman who lives on mission with Jesus, taking the mission of Christ seriously, lives by a principle of BOLO, be on the lookout. And so are you on the lookout for those divine appointments that God has set? Are you on the lookout every day in every direction, just getting a whiff of what God is doing and then joining him in it on your co-mission with Christ? Well, 20 years ago now, I had a conversation with a friend named John Boone. He is now with the Lord. John was an ardent man of committed faith. He and his wife had raised their children to live lives of passionate commitment to Jesus, and then his children raised his grandchildren to go and do likewise. And over time, the Lord provided the kind of material wealth that allowed John's children and then his grandchildren to see the world and engage the world in ways that other people might not be able. They had the resources to do what some of the rest of us maybe don't. And John's granddaughter saw an opportunity to serve the least and the lost on the streets of Guatemala. In the conversation that I had with John, suffice it to say, he was conflicted. He was conflicted. He wanted a life for his granddaughter and his great-grandchildren that he hoped she'd bear one day. He wanted them to lead lives of plenty, not want, joy, not sorrow, health, not sickness, and certainly not in a place where death came so early to so many. I remember the conversation like it was yesterday. John was pained that this precious granddaughter of his was going to the mission field, and I just sat there quietly. And eventually, he talked himself right into it. Of course that's what she's going to do. Of course that's how God works. Of course she's the one God would send. And of course I'll support her in going. Who do you know that's on the mission field today? Somebody that you love. And how are you supporting them? And how are you on the mission field today? And how can we support you? I have a cousin named Jennifer who's on the mission field in Togo. She's been in the States for her son's wedding. And she got to hold her grandson, who was just born last year in Pennsylvania. But then she's going to return home to Togo, where her husband served as the director of the hospital that they built and where he died during a fever outbreak. God calls us to be on mission right where we are in every given moment, but God also continues to call and send men and women into the world to advance the gospel in hard places. David Lloyd knows that story and that testimony. He went to a hard place when he was young. He and his young bride went to Haiti, and they raised their family there. And then, following in his father's footsteps, but also responding to the call of God, Davy Lloyd and his bride went to serve in Haiti. That story is next. You're listening to the Reconnect Revisited, and we're going to revisit the conversation we had with David Lloyd, strong to the end.

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2: It is important that we learn to depend upon the Spirit. 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

And so, of course, you ask yourself, well, what on earth does that mean? 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We pray, really, truly, believing it's God's Spirit we need.

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5: 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Jesus says in Matthew 5:13, if the salt loses its saltiness, it's not good for anything. 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
9: This is one of those conversations that's not easy to start. We're going to talk with David Lloyd. David is the father of Davey Lloyd, father-in-law to Natalie. Davey and Natalie followed the pattern that had been marked out by David and Alicia Lloyd. And after Bible college and getting married, went off to do the ministry of the Lord in the nation of Haiti. And Davey and Natalie died there as martyrs at the hands of Haitian gang members in May of 2024. David Lloyd, thank you for joining us today on the Reconnect.
10: Well, thank you for the invitation. We appreciate it.
9: The book is Strong to the End, The Simple Service and Sudden Sacrifice of the Martyrs in Haiti. I think, David, the best way to start is to let you tell us the story of the longest night.
10: Oh, well. Yeah, the day before, my youngest son, Sam, and I had just flown out of Haiti, and I told Davey and Natalie that morning, I said, I'll see you in about 2 weeks. I said, I'm going to go out, and my wife, Elisa, had come out a couple weeks before, and we just had some stuff we need to take care of here in the States, and I had asked them the week before, because flights had just resumed out of the Port-au-Prince there. And I said, you guys want to go first or how you want to do this? And they're like, no, go ahead. And we're good. Everything's good. We'll just go ahead and take the 2 weeks. And then when you come back, we'll take our couple weeks. So that was the Wednesday, May 22nd of 2024. The next day, we spent, as we always had when we got back to the States after being gone for several months, just trying to get stuff caught up around the home and mail and haircuts and all the stuff that you have to do. And that afternoon, Sam and we was all getting a little hungry, and Sam hadn't had McDonald's for a long time, and 17 years old, he thought McDonald's sounded pretty good about that time. So him and my wife, Elisa, they went into town. While they were gone, I got the first phone call from our director, Jude. And he says, my wife was over at the church with Davey and the youth when they dismissed. And there was a group of guys that was waiting for them when they came out of the church and grabbed Davey and took him into the mission compound. And it's like, Jude, we need to know what's going on. What do you think's happening? He says, I have no idea. I'm going to go over and see what I can find out. He lived just a block down from the mission compound there in his home. So he got over there as the first group was leaving. And he went in there and found Davey and Natalie and everybody. They had beat Davey pretty bad as he was trying to share the gospel. They would tell him to shut up and then slam his head into the concrete as they were wanting to know where stuff was, and electronics and money and different things. So he got on the phone with Jude's phone because they had stolen their phones. And he says, Dad, he said, they took everything. And I said, well, how are you physically? And he said, well, I got blood running down my face, my head from where I was hit in the head with the gun. I said, well, you need to get to the hospital. He said, I'm going to get a few things taken care of here first. And then I'll go. And he said, I want to make sure the kids will be okay, because we had about 40 kids there on the mission compound, Haitian children. So as we were still talking, just a couple minutes there, he's like, Dad, something else is going on. He says, I got to go. And he hung up the phone. What I found out later, that something else was a different gang had come over the walls and over the gate. And as they came in, they were just shooting in every direction. The children and everybody that was in the yard had gathered around after the first group left, all ran to the big mission house. So Davey, since he was on the phone with me, they were closer to our personal home down on the other end of the property, him, Natalie, and Jude, because they were using our satellite connection down there. So him and Jude and Natalie ran into that home and barricaded themselves in. And now, I don't know, it's hard, you know, the time to judge exactly how long, but maybe 45 minutes later, I finally got a call back through to them. And Davey was at, Dad, it's not good. It's getting dark. We need some help. Jude says, Pastor, it's not good. All the windows have been shot out of the home. And then I was able to speak to Natalie. I said, are you okay? And she said, yes. And I said, well, we got people praying. I'm on the phone trying to get some help, just whatever I can come up with. And we were expecting at that time, even though it was very scary, that as we prayed, we had a prayer that, you know, God keep his hand upon him and deliver him once again, as he had many times there in the country of Haiti. And it didn't happen that way, the way we prayed. Later, we found, you know, got the confirmation call a couple hours later, call come back through from one of our staff, one of the late ladies that we had raised. And she said the gang just came up to the mission house, and they said that everybody can come out now, that it's safe. They killed the two white people and the bad guy. They was calling Jude the bad guy at that time. He was our director and mission director, and they were leaving for the night. So I asked him, I said, please go and confirm that what they said is true. And I got another young man that we had raised, and he got a hold of him to be able to go down and see what was actually had taken place. And they said, well, the home is on fire. They have to put the fire out first, and then they can see. And then, you know, upon arrival, they went in and got the fire out. And Natalie was still breathing, but very laboriously, and just breathed a few more times after they pulled her out. And then she passed. But Davey and Jude had both been killed inside there and set on fire. And it was just not the way we was expecting our prayers to turn out that evening. Very difficult, very difficult night, and a lot of different things that, you know, had taken place. We tried to include, you know, a little more detail there in the book, but strong to the end. So I just appreciate the opportunity to be able to share the story.
9: Absolutely. We're talking with David Lloyd. The book is Strong to the End, The Simple Service and Sudden Sacrifice of the Martyrs in Haiti. It includes the story that he just shared of his son, Davey, Davey's wife, Natalie, and their ministry partner there in Haiti, Jude. Those three lost their lives. I just think it's a real privilege to talk with you as a fellow believer and to be able to have an honest conversation about not just what happened, but like what it means to count the cost before you know the price. Like you can't go and make a different decision than you made when you and Elisa followed God's call to Haiti, and you can't return to the time that Davey met Natalie and the Lord laid a call upon their lives. Can you just talk with us a little bit about how you count the cost of something when you do not, you cannot possibly know the price.
10: Yeah, there's not, you know, you research and you know what you're getting into a little bit. You know, you never know all the details. You know, I went to Bible college myself, and, you know, they tell you what to expect on the mission field and some things you should do and shouldn't do. But until you get there and actually experience and live it, there's no way to know all the details and all that it really requires and things you should be doing and shouldn't be doing until you get the experience. So, you know, when the Lord laid Haiti upon my heart when I was very young, and mission-minded church that I grew up in always had missionaries through, and I felt like the Lord said, someday you'll be there. I thought, and then went to Bible college and met Lisa, who had a burden for missions. And I know in one of our first videos we ever produced many years ago, it was said, yeah, we came young and full of energy and zeal and feeling we felt like we could just change Haiti for Jesus Christ. And, you know, you go in with all kinds of expectations and different things. And then when you start fighting the devil head on, you realize it's a little bit harder than what you imagined it being. So, you know, when you surrender to the God's call upon your life, you understand it could ultimately be death as a result. And, you know, you read the account of Stephen and the apostles there throughout the New Testament and all they experienced, and many Christians have experienced since that time. We understood that was always a possibility, but you never think that, you know, you're in God's will. God's going to, you know, keep his hand upon us, and everything's going to work out the way we pray it will. And then it doesn't. So then you have to make the decision, you know, is what, and decide in your heart once again and reconfirm it almost on a daily basis that what you read in the Word of God is true. And you have the faith to believe it, because we're only here on this earth for a short period of time, and then get to spend eternity in heaven. I know one of our interviews we did when we first brought the book out there in the Tulsa where we're located, they played the part about, you know, I just turned 50 this year, and the average life expectancy of a male in the United States right now, I think, is 78. So I said, you know, if I miss out on 28 years of enjoying my son, being with my son and daughter-in-law, and, you know, it sounds like a long time, but in the scope of eternity, it's not. Eternity that's never going to end, and we get to be there with them forever and ever. So just little time I'll miss out here, it's going to be made up for an eternity. So that's how you continue on and just continue to keep your faith rooted and grounded in God's word, that you can stand upon it. And it's in the end, it's when we see we get to heaven and get to be there for eternity, it's going to be worth it all.
9: We're going to continue our conversation here in just a moment with David Lloyd. If you've got a particular question you'd like to hear David address, you can send it to me on the text line, 877-933-2484. We're going to send you the link to the book, Strong to the End, The Simple Service and Sudden Sacrifice of the Martyrs in Haiti. It's not just a more complete story. It's a very honest exploration of the kinds of questions that every one of us would be asking. And then also how people of deep faith arrive at different answers than the world would even know how to give. And so it deals with the moral and the ethical and the spiritual dynamics of following the command of God and the Great Commission. And it talks about life itself and the people God gives us to share it with. And so just encourage you to consider Strong to the End.
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3: How serious is God about every person knowing His grace in Jesus Christ? And how will others come to know God's goodness and His grace? Well, they will come to know because people who believe will follow God's leading and go where He sends. And so when we talk about the Lloyd family and we talk about their calling to share the good news of the gospel in the nation of Haiti, this might be a conversation you don't even begin to understand. I happen to come from a family where I have a cousin, Jennifer, who was called to Togo in West Africa, and her husband died there as a medical missionary. And her boys, now educated and returning with their wives to continue the ministry. So I understand the generational call to go to hard places, to dark places, to desperate places, to share the goodness of God while we have the breath to do it. But as David Lloyd shares the story of the way this is working itself out in their own family, the book is strong to the end. And you know a part of this story because we grieved with the Lloyd family when we heard the news in 2024 of the slaughter of Davy and his wife Natalie and their ministry partner Jude in Haiti at the hands of gang members. And so, David, again, thank you so much for being with us here today. David, I want to give you the opportunity to sort of speak your piece. If there's something that's just on your heart to share with people today, maybe for people who they just genuinely don't understand why anyone would go on purpose to such a hard place among a people bent on persecuting or ultimately eliminating you. Like, maybe make the case for going.
4: Yeah, God never promised that it's going to be easy. And you can read that all throughout Scripture. When you serve the Lord, there's going to be hard times before you. But I believe when you're in the center of God's will and you're following what God has placed upon your heart and the burden that is upon your heart, that it'll all be worth it someday. Some people ask, if you knew what you know now, would you still go? Well, honestly, no. I mean, you know, if you knew all the hardship, you know, heartache that we've experienced over the past year, would you continue want to do that again? No. But I believe there's still coming a day that when God says, "Well done, my good and faithful servant," and He shows all that's been accomplished through the ministry there in Haiti, through missions in Haiti and Alisa and I, and then all that's been accomplished through Davy and Natalie and their life and their testimony. I know one of the videos that we produced 4 years ago promoting the work, it was kind of more focused on Davy and Natalie. They had just come along and was working with us full time. And in that video, Natalie made the comment. She says, "It's nice to be able to come to an established mission compound and work and mission work and just kind of join in with what's going on here and see what the Lloyds have accomplished. But I'm excited about what the Lord's going to have Davy and myself to accomplish, what Davy and I are going to be able to do here in Haiti." And I know she was thinking Haiti at that time, but as a result of their deaths, their story has went around the world. I'm reached out on me, almost every country has sent me an email from somebody, a church member, and you know, God's family is large, and they'd reach out to me and just say, "Hey, we're praying for you. Their testimony has challenged us." So even though I know Natalie's scope was on Haiti at that time, I believe God says, no, I got a bigger plan for you. It's going to be amazing what your story is going to be able to accomplish throughout the world for the kingdom of heaven.
3: So I have a note here from a listener whose name is Darlene. She says, please let David know that, you know, not only are we brought to tears by hearing this story, but we're grateful. Want to thank David for the great sacrifice of service to our Lord. And thank you for loving the Haitian people in ways that, that others do not. Talk about that. Talk about the genuine love that you have for the people of Haiti.
4: It's God-given. I mean, you know, if God's given you a burden, he's going to give you love. In fact, that was one of the things that I struggled with through my teenage years when God had called me. I said, I don't want to do it. If I've got to do this for you, the Lord, you've got to give me a desire to do it and a love for the people. And I believe he did. But then once you get there, I mean, you've talked, I'm sure everybody knows somebody that's done a short-term mission trip to Haiti. And it's just the comments that result from that. Once you get there and meet the people and see the heart, you know, you read the bad stuff and you see the gangs, the 15,000, 20,000 member gangs that's ruling Haiti right now. And you think, oh, that country just needs to be flushed. There's no hope for it. But then there's 12 million people there that still want to have a chance at life. Good people that want to work hard and they just need somebody that can step in and give them a chance. That's what keeps you going because you see the good. There's a lot of good there, and we're just, God has given us the love for them, and we've been there. I've lived there longer than I lived in the United States. I turned 22 my first week in Haiti. So it's all we've known. That's all Davey knew growing up. You know, he just loved Haiti. And in fact, when he went to Bible college, at least he goes, make sure this is what God wants you to do, and not just because you feel sorry for mom and dad and we need help, or you feel sorry for the Haitian people and they need help, but it's truly from the Lord. And after 4 years, he said, hey, it's the burden and I've got to get back. He had such a love for the country.
3: David, thank you so much for joining us today on The Reconnect.
4: Thank you. It's been a pleasure.
3: There are times, like in this story that David has just shared with us about his eldest son, Davey, and his young wife, Natalie, that sort of stop us cold. And they lead us to pray, and they lead us to wonder, and they lead us with deep gratitude for the sacrifices that have been made for the advance of the gospel. The invitation today is to be a person who lives on mission, on the mission of Christ, in the mission field wherever it is that God has planted you, and into the mission field wherever God may call you. It might be a hard place, but if it's the right place for you to be, then it's the right place for you to be. And so as you consider what it looks like for you to live out the Great Commission in this generation, I encourage you to expect always the unexpected and anticipate miracles, knowing that with God, all things are possible. The Lord bless you and keep you. The Lord make his face to shine upon you and be gracious unto you. The Lord lift up his countenance upon you and give you his peace. People don't need another piece of your mind today, but everybody you encounter needs the peace of the mind of Christ. So how are you going to give that to them? That's your mission, should you choose to accept it. Have a great day, and God bless.

0: Isaiah saw plenty of darkness. He watched his people struggle, witnessed God's power, and knew difficult days were ahead. But God showed him something greater, a rescue plan that stretched far beyond his own lifetime. A child would be born, a savior would come. Isaiah couldn't see it all, but he trusted the one who could. God so loved the world that he was already writing a story that would lead to Jesus. And his great, beautiful story now includes you. Connecting faith to life, Faith Radio.
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0: Pastor and evangelist Greg Laurie.
1: The church is an oasis of hope in a desert of hopelessness. When you lose a loved one, you go to the church for help. Maybe you lose a grandparent or a parent or a spouse or even a child. You go to the church. Oh yeah, the hospital will help you a bit, but they want to get that bed clear for the next person that's going to come in. The funeral home will help you. They want to make some sales, to be very honest with you. But you come to the church. We're here to minister to you. We're here to comfort you. We're here to help you. When your spouse walked out on you, where did you turn? Probably to the church. When you were having problems with your kids, where did you go? Maybe came to the church. We're not perfect, but we are the best family going, for sure. And here's the great thing about our family. You can join our family. You say, how? Well, you have to be born into it. Oh, you mean like raised in the church my whole life? No. You need to be born again. It comes down to this. Would you like your sin forgiven? Would you like to know that you'll go to heaven when you die? Would you like your guilt removed? And would you like to join the family of God? You say, yes, I would. Then you say, Lord, I know I'm a sinner, and I pray for a spiritual rebirth of my life right now. That doesn't take years. It doesn't take months. It doesn't take weeks. It doesn't even take hours. It can happen in an instant. He's just a prayer away.
0: 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Find out how to begin a relationship with Him by going to harvest.org. Just click on Know God. Already know God? Invite others to learn more about what it means to follow Jesus. Answers to questions about the Christian faith, online courses for Christian growth, and video messages from Pastor Greg Laurie can be found at harvest.org.
2: 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Keep the faith. Hello, I'm Chuck Swindoll. Those are the exhortations the Apostle Paul wrote to his friend and disciple, Timothy. He says this in 1 Timothy 1, 18 and 19. This command I entrust to you, Timothy, my son. Fight the good fight, keeping faith and a good conscience. Says it pretty strongly, fight. Why was Paul's admonition that strong? 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And he didn't want Timothy to be one of them. 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
4: 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Paul said, "Do not love money, be satisfied with what you have. For God has said, I will never fail you, I will never abandon you." So we can say with confidence, "The Lord is my helper, so I will have no fear. What can mere people do to me?" 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
8: Hello, friends. It's time for the second hour of Open Line with me, Dr. Michael Radelnik, Professor Emeritus of Jewish Studies and Bible at Moody Bible Institute. And this is Moody Radio's Bible Study Across America, Open Line. It's where Moody answers your questions about the Bible, God, and the spiritual life. If you have a question, today is a very special day to call in because we're focusing our questions on the subject of the Word of God, on the Bible, on the Scriptures. How can we trust God's Word? Those are some of the questions. Because my special guest this hour is Dr. Mike Fabares. You guys should know Mike Fabares because he has guest hosted on this program multiple times. He's our go-to backup. Whenever I'm away, if I can have Dr. Mike Fabares sit in, I am thrilled. Dr. Mike Fabares is the pastor of Compass Bible Church. He's the president of the Compass Bible Institute. He's also, that's in Elisa, I can't ever say it, Elisa Viejo, California, I think is how you say it. He's heard on Moody Radio and hundreds of stations with his program called Focal Point. And I've been listening to a podcast that I think just became available just a few weeks ago called Ask Pastor Mike. That's where he answers questions just like Open Line. And I love it. It's my practice. Welcome, Mike. How are you?
9: I'm doing just fine. Thanks for having me on today.
8: I've been listening to Ask Pastor Mike podcast because it's practice for me. I think, well, how would I answer that one? It's generally the same. You know, I think it's so interesting. We come at the question so similarly, but, different style, different approach, but really the same answers almost. Right. It's kind of weird.
9: It's how we both used to listen to Don Cole, right?
8: Exactly.
9: We'd all listen to Don Cole answer these questions and say, yeah, how would we answer them?
8: Yeah.
9: Yes, well, yes.
8: I do appreciate it. I love that. I do listen to that. I'll tell you, when I listen, I'm going to sleep sometimes. If I wake up in the middle of the night and I think I need to distract myself and not think about why am I up. So
9: I'm getting tired of how many people tell me they listen to my podcast while they go to sleep.
8: Yeah, but the problem is I'm starting to
9: get a complex about
8: it. It keeps me awake, so I got to find something else. And I'll tell you, the music of your show wakes. If I start drowsing, the music gets me right away.
9: Wakes you back up. Okay.
8: Yeah, there we go. Well, anyway, I just love this book. I think it's so interesting. The Bible, a book like no other. I do want to say this about the book. I read it. It was sent to me to do an endorsement, and I remember reading it and liking it so much. And I was showing it to my son yesterday. And I said, I just love this book. And then I opened the page and I read the endorsement and I read exactly what I said. I love this book. And it's really true. I really love it because I love the Word of God and I love this affirmation of the Bible as the Word of God. And I think it's just great. Now, who did you write this book for?
9: Well, you know, the publisher approached me to write this and they said, we want a book that's going to be written for anyone to be able to process it. We don't want it to be inaccessible. We want the everyman's approach to answering a hard question. So we want it to be have some gravitas, have some meat to it. We want it to be extensive. And that was that's a hard task. And you know that, right? To have something that's got some depth to it, that's going to be a serious apologetic, but yet be readable. So I that was a hard challenge, but I thought, okay, how could I write a book that is going to respond to the average person I would share the gospel with who would be skeptical about me quoting the Bible? Like, well, you keep quoting the Bible, but how do I know that is a book I should be listening to? Who cares what the Bible says? I mean, that's an old book and who cares? So that's where I started. You know, who is going to listen to an old book? Isn't that just a book of fables? Wasn't that just something that's been rewritten a million times? And I started with that person and said, okay, let's just start there and write a book that's going to address that skepticism.
8: Mm-hmm. Well, one of the things that I like about that is I think that many believers are asked questions about the Bible and they don't know how to answer them. So even though this is a great book to give to a seeker, someone who is trying to understand, who you're sharing the good news with, that it's something that I think every believer should get and get these answers right there in their pocket that they can pull out at any moment. So,
9: right.
8: Yeah. Now, let me just say, this is a great time to call. The phone number here is 877-548-3675. If you have a question about the Bible, about any question that you have about the authority of Scripture, about why we believe it's inspired, what does the Bible say about itself and its inspiration, anything related to that, about which version, about which copies, anything like that, about the authority of Scripture, this is a great time to call. The phone number, 877-548-3675. 3675.

0: another friend of ours, Erwin Lutzer, he used to say, always give your number this way, 877-548-3675. So I should listen to what Pastor Lutzer says.
1: You should. We all should.
0: Yeah, exactly. okay, so now this book, I see that you wrote it for, really, for seekers, but for believers to have a way of accessing it. That's true. What do you think is most important about why we believe in the inspiration of the Bible? You have a great book of arguments, but what is it that really kind of throws us over and say, yeah, we must believe in the authority and inspiration of Scripture?
1: Well, the whole first section is going to remind us that if we don't have a place to go that says that God has spoken, then we're just really lost adrift on a sea of opinion, right? What do we have other than your opinion, my opinion, you say, I say, and then we don't have anything to hang on to, and we're just in a sea of opinions. And so there has to be, as Francis Schaeffer used to say, right, if there is a God and he has revealed himself, these are the two foundational presuppositions we need to figure out. And if that's true, that there is a God and he's spoken, we need to figure out where he has spoken. Mm-hmm. And then we can reason our way from there. And I do think that makes perfect sense. And I do believe there is a God. There's ample evidence for that. And I believe that he has spoken. And that's the whole point of this second premise, that there's ample evidence that this is the book, right, that God has spoken in. This is his God-breathed word, and it really starts with, is there truth? And that's where that first section, I hope, I don't lose anybody in this, but, you got to think about truth. What is it, right? Is it just your opinion, my opinion? What's your favorite kind of ice cream? Well, I like this ice cream. You like that ice cream. I like Hinduism. You like Buddhism. I like Islam. I like Christianity. Is it like that? Or are we really dealing with facts about, is there a God? What is sin? What's going to happen to me when I die? These are different than opinions about pizza. Mm-hmm. We've got to figure out, the realities of my life and what matters when I'm done with this life. So I deal with truth at the beginning and then have to deal with, okay, where is truth found as we think about meeting our maker one day? And I think that is probably one of the most important things for us to think about as we think about, where is there a book where we can find truth?
0: Mm-hmm. Yeah. Yeah. That's the great question today, is what Pilate asked. What is truth, right? And where is
1: right.
0: it? So I think that's really true. You know, what one of the things that strikes a chord for me is you have a whole part of this evidence that you have from fulfilled prophecy, right?
1: Right.
0: And for me, I came to faith because I was convinced that the prophets foretold that Jesus is the Messiah, and I really came to believe he really did fulfill those prophecies. And I have told people over and over that Messianic prophecy isn't just for Jewish people, that Messianic prophecy is for everyone, because it confirms our faith in Jesus as the Messiah. But not only that, it gives us a great evidence for why we should believe the Bible. And I think all kinds of fulfilled prophecy are like that. Don't you agree?
1: Absolutely. I mean, here is one thing that no other book has ever dared to do, to put out specific words that are talking about what is going to happen. And you can see in Isaiah, mm-hmm. God begging the false prophets, the false God, idolaters, to say, let's have your gods do this. Let's have them tell us the end from the beginning. They can't. Mm-hmm. And that's the difference with the real, true, and living God, the sovereign God who works everything out after the counsel of his will. This sets this book apart. And this is the most important thing of all, that gives us an ongoing set of proofs that God's fingerprints are all over this book, are the specific predictive prophecies. And that's the great thing, that this book wasn't written in one generation, right? It's very helpful, right, that it was penned between 1445 BC and the first century, mm-hmm. because we have a lot of time for these predictive prophecies to be fulfilled. And that gives us a sense that God is calling the end before the beginning. And sure, we have plenty that aren't yet fulfilled, but we know the track record is he's batting 1,000 on all the predictive prophecies. So no other book's got these kinds of predictive prophecies, and you can compare it to Nostradamus or Gene Dixon or whatever. And it does, these, they don't compare. Very specific kinds of predictions that are in the Bible about Christ, about nations, about kings, about all kinds of things that are going to happen. And we have something very unique in Scripture as it relates to prophecy.
0: Yeah, I think here's a really interesting prophecy aspect in Isaiah. It says, let them come and tell us what will happen. This is Isaiah 41, verse 22. Tell us the past events so that we may reflect on them and know the outcome, or tell us the future. And he's saying, basically, tell us what you fulfilled, and so we can know that we can trust your future prophecies. And then he says in Isaiah 42, 9, the past events have indeed happened. Now I declare new events. I announce them to you before they occur. So past prophecy fulfillments confirm, they prove that the future prophecies will be also fulfilled. So we're going to take a break. But before we do, I do want to tell you about how you can get a copy of the Bible, a book like no other. Obviously, you could go buy one. But if you would like to give a gift to Open Line, this is a great resource. It's our current resource. With a gift of any size, we're going to send you a copy of the Bible, a book like no other, as our thank you. So if you'd like to give a gift to Open Line, or even to become a kitchen table partner, if you do that, that's to give monthly, to become part of the team. If you do that, what we want to do is, with your gift, we'll send you a copy of the Bible, a book like no other. The way to do that is to go to 888 to give your gift, 888-644-7122, 888-644-7122, or go to openlineradio.org, and we will be happy to send you a copy of the Bible, a book like no other, as your thank you gift. We're going to go to break now, but there's a lot more. If you have a question about the authority of the Word of God, about the evidence for the truth of the Word of God, about how we know what the canon is and what the text is and all that, give us a call, 877-548-3675. Dr. Mike and I will be back in just a moment. This is Open Line with Michael Rydelnik and Mike Barbaras. Stay with us.
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3: And we are back. Couple things I need to note. My guest, first of all, is Dr. Mike Babaras and his book. We're talking about his book, The Bible, A Book Like No Other. If you'd like to ask a question about the scriptures, the phone number is 877-548-3675. Before I go back to talking with Pastor Mike, I do want to mention that there's a cruise to Alaska. I'm sure Mike has done those as well, but I have the great joy of being with Carl Clausen next June. We're going to be teaching the word on a cruise to Alaska for Moody Radio. Micah Tyler will be leading worship. It's going to be a great time. I hope you will consider joining us. Also, coming up November 7th, the summit opposing the new Christian anti-Semitism. It's explosive. It's horrible what we see happening. And we have some great speakers, Don Sweeting, Everett Piper, Mark Yarborough will be speaking. There'll be special workshops. I'll be speaking. Dr. William Washington will be there as well. So don't miss out. This is a very important time, the summit, November 7th. All these things can be found, the cruise, the summit, on November 7th, the cruise in June. You can find them all on our website, openlineradio.org. Founders Week's coming up. Hope you'll join us for that next month. There are a lot of things that you'll find on the Moody the Open Line Radio page, openlineradio.org. We are going to talk with some people that are calling. Okay, Mike, are you open with that?
4: That sounds great.
3: Yeah, that's what your program's about, right? Ask Pastor Mike. I want to know why it's only on Tuesday, Wednesday, and Thursday.
4: Well, I don't know. A short week, I guess.
3: Yeah, I guess.
4: Got other things going on.
3: Got other things to do. I guess you got to prepare a sermon here and there.
4: I do. Okay. Yeah, that's right.
3: Okay. Steve has been waiting for a while, so we're going to take his call. It's not super direct about the Word of God, but I think it's a good question. Steve, welcome to Open Line. How can we help you today?
5: Yes, thank you, Mike and Mike. Appreciate the opportunity to talk to you. I have a question more scripturally. Does the scripture say anything about praying to anyone other than the Father, Son, and Holy Spirit? I'm thinking mostly of our Roman Catholic brothers and sisters that would say, like, in Revelation. Well,
3: there are a lot of people who believe in praying
5: there
3: to
5: are
3: saints.
5: Others. Yes.
3: Pastor Mike, what do you think?
4: Yeah, well, you know, a lot of people will say the reason I pray to the saints is because, you know, you can go to church and ask your friends to pray for you. Well, the difference is your friends at church are alive, and the people that are the saints have passed from this life to the next. And Deuteronomy 18 says we're not supposed to try to inquire of the dead, those who have passed on. So the only person on the other side we are called to talk to is the triune God and the intercessor, our mediator. So I'm not supposed to try and make contact with anyone who has passed on from this life to the next. And that's expressly prohibited. It's one of the reasons that the Canaanites were driven out of the land in Deuteronomy 18. So it's not like asking a friend at church to pray for me. It's not like asking the most godly friend I have to pray for me. To have someone intercede for me that's alive is completely allowed. It's a pattern in the New Testament. But once they die, I no longer ask them to pray for me.
3: Mm-hmm. And there's only one mediator between God and man. You know, there's who else is going to mediate for us? You know, one of the things that I don't know where you stand on this, Pastor Mike, but I suspect you're like me. There are people who misunderstand Hebrews

0: chapter 12, verse 1, that we have so great a cloud of witnesses, as if those who have died are actually watching us and can see us. I don't believe that. I think the cloud of witnesses are the people who are faithful in Hebrews 11. They are a testimony. They're not witnessing us. They are witnessing to us. They are faithful, giving testimony of the value of faith. And because we have this great testimony of the value of faith, we should press on and focus our lives on the Lord Jesus, the author and perfecter of our faith. And so I don't think that the people who have died, who may have been godly, I'm not trying to question that, but they are not able to hear us because they don't become omniscient. They don't become deity when they die. Only God can see what we're doing and what we're saying. Wouldn't you agree with that?
1: Yeah, that's a reasonable conclusion. When I wrote my book about 10 mistakes people make about heaven, hell, and the afterlife, I really grappled with that idea. And I don't think it is the pattern of Scripture, nor do I think that passage in Hebrews 12 is talking about the lost witnessing or testifying in some way other than their stories testify to us of faithfulness. So I don't think that's the case. The only exception is when the martyrs under the altar are saying, "How long, O Lord, is this going to continue?" But that's very different than my uncle kind of looking to see what's going on and caring about my struggles in the pulpit this week. I don't think they're doing that. I think they've got their attention focused elsewhere, and I think the only call that we have in Scripture is to come to our mediator and ask everything in his name, believing and coming in the authority of Christ to the Father, in the power of God's Spirit, to ask whatever we want, whatever it is that's in keeping with his word. So I'm not worried about those who have passed on. I'm not worried about my godly grandfather or the saints of the Bible. I'm going to continue to pray to the Father in the name of the Son.
0: Mm-hmm. That's right. Pray to the Father in the name. That's almost a mantra here. Pray to the Father in the name of the Son by the power of the Holy Spirit. That's the triune nature of prayer, right?
1: That's right. That's right.
0: So here's the question I get so often. I think it has to do with the Da Vinci Code and other things that are out there in the internet. How do we know we have the right books in the Bible? What's the basis of how the canon was identified, the canon being the 66 books of Scripture? What do you talk about in the book about canon?
1: Well, I talk a lot in the book, and I can't avoid talking about what happened in 2003 when Dan Brown wrote this absolutely ridiculous, what he called historical fiction, the Da Vinci Code.
0: It was fiction.
1: Well, it was real fiction. And yeah. He said everything he was saying about history was true, but nothing could be further from the truth. He got an entire generation of people to think that Constantine had put together a Bible based on his political power grab. And people believed it. And they still believe it today, 25 mm-hmm. years later. But it's absurd. It is absurd. So most of what people believe about the assembling of the New Testament is wrong. I mean, the popular level, community college understanding of the canon and the Council of Nicaea is just not right at all. So the Gnostic Gospels were written generations.
0: One of the things that I think is so interesting is I studied the Council of Nicaea really carefully because I had to write a paper about it last year, an article for a journal. There's not one word said at the Council of Nicaea about the canon of Scripture. Not
1: correct.
0: One word.
1: Correct.
0: That's just so bizarre to me that people believe that. So go on with what you're saying.
1: Well,
0: so.
1: I was just saying Dan Brown made his whole book. That was the premise of the book, that the whole idea of a divine, risen, glorified Savior came out of the 4th century at the Council of Nicaea because Constantine was trying to consolidate power in his Roman Empire. It's ridiculous. It is absolutely absurd. So that's the one thing that people have believed that has completely thrown their idea of a canon and which books should be in the New Testament out of sync. The other one came many, many years later, 450 years ago, at the Council of Trent, which is simply that edition of those books that are known as the Apocrypha, which was all a part of a dispute regarding the collection of monies for getting people out of purgatory. And that's another story. Those were books that were always read to understand what went on during the intertestamental period, but they were never considered on par with scripture until the political debate regarding the Reformation and the Counter-Reformation at the Council of Trent. So those two things, if you take those out of the mix and you say, okay, let's just understand how the Apocrypha came to be substantiated by the Roman Catholic Church 450 years ago, or this silly story back in 2003 that caught popular imagination, you really don't have a lot of debate about the canon. You really don't. I mean, the pseudepigrapha and the Enoch and all the rest, just because it started to get published and put on shelves at Barnes & Noble and people started asking questions about it, really was never understood in history in any real way, in any serious way, by any serious scholar as part of the New Testament or the Old Testament. So we don't have the big debates that people kind of conjure up in their minds as being big debates regarding the canon.
0: Mm-hmm. The great test of canonicity is inspiration. The books of the New Testament were immediately received as inspired or God-breathed text. And they were received by the church immediately. And yeah, there were some discussions that followed later on that might have brought up, is this one, like, for example, later on, Luther questioned James because he didn't know how to harmonize it well with Romans and Galatians. But those harmonizations are clear and it's easy to do. But it's just because Luther was kind of annoyed at James. That's, I think, why he questioned it.
1: I agree with that.
0: That is kind of a strange thing. But the authority of the Word of God, the early church accepted the New Testament immediately as the inspired Word of God. I think that's so crucial. Now, we're going to talk about, we have some mailbag questions about the Word of God. If you have a question about the Word of God, this is the time to call 877-548-3675. We can get that pulled in for the last segment, but we have a segment coming up with mailbag questions that people have sent in about the Bible, Mike. So we're going to wait for Eva to come in and ask those. But I was wondering if you've noticed that there are questions about the Old Testament canon as well.
1: Yes. Well, the Old Testament canon is a little bit easier for us to deal with because the propagation and copying of the Old Testament was done by professional scribes. Oh. And I think that's a lot easier for us to deal with than the way that the multiplication took place in the New Testament and those copies of the New Testament books went in every direction so quickly.
0: Yeah, yeah. Well, we're going to come back and talk with Eva about the mailbag and Mike, and we'll be answering those questions. Stay with us. This is Open Line with Michael Radelnik. Be right back.
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0: time he tried to get there, somebody else stepped in before him. He spent years believing that his miracle was always out of his reach. But then, Jesus came. The beauty of this story is that the word of God came to him. The water was stirring now, but the stirring was within him. Suddenly, he began to realize he didn't have to crawl to the water anymore. The water had actually come to him. Many people spend their lives waiting for something to happen before they can move forward. But when Jesus comes, everything changes. The stirring that you're looking for may not be around you. It may be happening actually right now within you. God is speaking to you. Listen to his voice and allow him to awaken faith where hopelessness in your heart once lived. Pray with us today, because it's time now to pray.
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6: 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And dragging the FEBC mailbag in right now is Eva Rydelnik. I'm glad that That's Eva's it. Here with that. And she's got questions special for you.
7: Yeah, I've got a special section of the mailbag.
6: Yeah, but wait, I do want to say, I haven't mentioned, my name is Michael Rydelnik, and my guest now is Mike Fabares, who's written a book, The Bible, A Book Like No Other.
7: I love that book.
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7: Hold it up and show them how cool it looks.
6: I don't think anyone can see on the radio. But
7: if it goes on a reel, they'll get to see it.
6: Yeah, okay. There are reels from OpenLine, so if you want to see that, there you go. The Bible, A Book Like No Other. It's our current resource, and it is available. We'll send it to you as a thank you for a gift of any size. 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You can give there, and we'll send you a copy of The Bible, A Book Like No Other, as our thank you. Okay, are we set?
7: I am so ready with a good question for you guys. Joanne from Ohio, who listens in WCRF, asks, what do you think of the book of Enoch? And where in scripture is the prophecy that Jude speaks of in his short book? And the verse, of course, is, yet Michael the archangel, when he was disputing with the devil in a debate about Moses' body, did not dare bring an abusive condemnation against him, but said, the Lord rebuke you.
6: That's actually from the Assumption of Moses.
7: And Enoch in the

0: The seventh generation from Adam prophesied about
1: them.
0: Look, the Lord comes with thousands of his holy ones to execute judgment on all to convict them of all their ungodly acts that they have done in an ungodly way and of all the harsh things ungodly sinners have said against him. So where is the scripture that Jude is quoting?
1: Well, he is quoting that from something we know of today as the Book of Enoch, which is very important that we understand was not written by Enoch, because Enoch, you'll remember, goes all the way back to Genesis chapter 5, which is all the way back to the father of Methuselah. So we're dealing with someone so far back in the biblical story. And of course, our best scholarship says that this particular book, the Book of Enoch, is really a set of books that came over a series of actually centuries. They're a collection of books, and we have them in fragments in different languages. Some were found among the Dead Sea Scrolls. Some even spilled into the Christian era, but you can go to Barnes & Noble, you can find a copy of what we know of as First Enoch, and you can read some very interesting things. But as soon as you open up the Book of Enoch, you need to understand it's what we call a pseudepigraphal book, in that the pseudo means false, pigrapha means writing. It's a book that is claimed to be written by Enoch, but is not written by Enoch. So right out of the gate, we should say, okay, that's not a book written by Enoch, but it claims to be. Now, as soon as you start reading it, you'll find out there's very different sections in the Book of Enoch. Now, when Jude quotes it, that's what elevates it in people's minds. And people think, well, maybe I should pay attention to the Book of Enoch because it's quoted by Jude, and Jude is a God-breathed book. And you're right, Jude is a God-breathed book. And so the Apostle Paul, in quoting the philosophers, the Epicurean philosophers in Acts 17, is preaching the gospel, and he's preaching as an apostle. He's preaching with the authority of Christ there. But it doesn't mean that everything that he quotes is now giving credence to everything that those Epicurean philosophers said, or the Stoic philosophers said, or the poets that he quotes say. That's not what we do in Scripture any more than when you listen to your preacher quote the LA Times as some statistic, and then you think, oh, the LA Times is now God-breathed. You don't do that. And we don't do that with the Book of Enoch. And all you'd have to do is really read it, and you'd recognize that some things are very fanciful interpretations of the Book of Genesis. Some things are just crazy interpretations of the stars and the, you know, astronomical things that are going on in our universe and dreams. And just it's really a fanciful journey through a lot of different things that I think you'll know immediately. This does not sound like the Book of Ephesians or the Book of Romans or the Book of Galatians. So you shouldn't give it much credence. You should just know that Jude was tapping into a statement that is true, that there is judgment coming, and it's something that he quotes because his hearers that are going to read his are going to have this letter read to them in the church. They're going to know that reference because it was familiar in the intertestamental period, and he's quoting it just like your pastor enlists things that the audience knows, and it's a helpful rhetorical device to quote things that people are familiar with.
2: It's sort of like Paul writing in Titus 1 when he says, he quotes Epimenides, he says, Cretans are always liars. Well, he's actually saying that's what they say about themselves. He says one of their own philosophers say Cretans are always liars. It doesn't mean we're going to get Epimenides, I guess you say it, and put all his works into the Bible. Because that's the idea. But there's a follow-up question about that.
0: Yeah,
2: this is what I'm wondering about.
0: Here's another one from similar. Brian in Indiana, who listens on WGNR, asks, what is your take on the supposed Ethiopian Bible?
2: Now, the Ethiopian Bible is popular now because it has the Book of Enoch in it. But here's my question. Why is it all of a sudden that people are so consumed with these books like the Ethiopian Bible and Enoch? So that's my follow-up. What do you think? What's your take on the Ethiopian Bible? But why are people so enamored of these?
1: Well, I think anything that is going to broaden and dilute the 66 books of the Bible is very interesting, going back to our previous discussion about the Da Vinci Code. Mm-hmm. If we can start talking about, the Gnostic Gospels and take an interest in that and start to talk about maybe Jesus was just a normal married guy and, he wasn't really the Son of God, that's kind of an interesting thing. And so it is with the Ethiopian, canon, which is probably the broadest group of religious writings that's ever been assembled and called sacred. I mean, they've thrown everything that they can in the Ethiopian canon, including everything you'll find in the Roman Catholic, Apocrypha, everything that you'll find in what, we are calling the Eastern Orthodox canon, like Psalm 151, the Prayer of Manassas, 3rd and 4th Maccabees. And then what we're talking about here is the Ethiopian inclusion of Enoch. And then some other books as well that you're not going to find anywhere else. And then a fourth category, I'm not even familiar with what those books would be, but they everything you can possibly think of and probably never heard of are put into the Ethiopian canon. And I'd have to do more study to even see why some of these things were put in. But I don't know of any broader canon than the Ethiopian canon. And I just think people love to say, well, maybe these are really the sources I had to go to because I'm really struggling with what it says in Matthew chapter 19. So I got other books to dilute the power of, maybe I don't want to obey that particular passage.
0: Yeah. So what you're saying is don't waste your time on the Ethiopian canon. Stick to the real Bible.
2: Yeah, that would be a good thing. Yeah,
1: that'd be great. And here's what I often say to people, because whether it's the Pseudepigrapha or the Old Testament Apocrypha or the New Testament Apocrypha, whatever it is, read a little bit of it just to see that it doesn't even read anything close to what you might expect. If you're thinking, oh, it's going to read like the book of Romans or it's going to read like the book of John, it doesn't, right? This is the Gnostic gospel. Read three pages of it and you'll say, okay, this isn't going to get me anywhere in trying to understand the truth of Christ, the truth of God, the truth of my own sin problem. It's not going to. It doesn't read, as you said, Mike, to understand that this is a God-breathed book. It's so easy to discern that you don't, you'll set it aside immediately.
2: Yeah. I think the last mailbag, first hour, someone wrote in about conspiracy theories. And I actually think we are very prone in our culture, in our day, to conspiracy theories. And there's this great conspiracy theory going around that the scriptures, like Constantine or others, that there was a conspiracy to keep the real books out, and that now we have access to the other books, which are also true. And I think it's just this skeptical conspiracy mindset that does it. Okay, I have a question that someone called in that Eva's not going to read. I'm going to read it, but I think it's, and we have about a minute to answer it, so I'll just turn it over to you, Pastor Mike. This person, Michelle in Illinois on WDLM, says that her family don't know the Lord, and last month her granddaughter started reading the Bible and want to know the best translation for her as someone who is seeking God but not yet a follower of Jesus.
1: Well, any good conservative evangelical translation would work, and if you don't know where to start, if you go to a good church, I would use whatever translation your pastor is preaching from if they believe in the authority of Scripture. But I preach from an English Standard Version. A lot of churches are teaching from a Christian Standard Version or a New International Version or a New American Standard Version. Or there's so many great versions out there. I don't think it's going to be a hard choice if you go to a church that has a high view of Scripture and just say, hey, pastor, what are you preaching from every week? What's the Bible you use? Just use that Bible and, just read from it. Read from it every day. Study it. Yeah. Memorize it. Meditate on it.
2: That's it. Start reading it and ask God to open our eyes. If you seek me, you'll find me. That's what you tell your granddaughter. And he'll open your eyes to understand it. We'll be back with more questions for Dr. Mike Fabares. That was Eva Rydelnik with the mailbag. I'm Michael Rydelnik. Stay with us. 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
3: 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Hello, I'm Chuck Swindoll. 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

0: or for those who have a way with words. 2 Chronicles 16:9 tells us, "For the eyes of the Lord move to and fro throughout the earth, that he may strongly support those whose heart is completely his." 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Our Heavenly Father is searching for those whose hearts are wholly given over to him. Does my heart qualify? Does yours?
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2: 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Do you not know? Have you not heard? The Lord is the everlasting God, the creator of the ends of the earth. He will not grow tired or weary, and his understanding no one can fathom. He gives strength to the weary and increases the power of the weak. For youths grow tired and weary, and young men stumble and fall. But those who hope in the Lord will renew their strength. They will soar on wings like eagles. They will run and not grow weary. They will walk and not be faint. From Isaiah 40, listen to the Bible. 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
4: Welcome back to Open Line. I'm Michael Rydelnik. Joining me for this hour has been our guest, Dr. Mike Fabares. He'll stay with us for this last segment. He's the author of a book, The Bible, A Book Like No Other. It is a great book. It's one that you need. And we'd love to send you a copy if you send a gift of any size to Open Line. We'll send it to you as a thank you. If you'd like to give, call. I don't usually mention this over and over, but because we have this guest, I want you to be able to get this book that we're talking about. If you would like to give, call 888-644-7122. I do want to thank Chosen People Ministries, one of our partners, because they are offering a free Messianic Jewish calendar for the Hebrew year 5787. It is a terrific calendar. It's unusual. What they have is they have a campaign called I Found Shalom with the brief testimonies of Jewish people who have come to faith. I just did one. It was released in August. The I Found Shalom testimonies. What they've done is they've taken 12 faith stories of Jewish people who have come to know the Messiah. They tell the story, why they had difficulty with believing in Jesus, how they were finally convinced. It will equip you to share your faith with Jewish people if you read this this calendar, but also it's a great calendar to pass on to a Jewish friend. It's a Jewish calendar, so it starts in September. It's yours. All you have to do is go to openlineradio.org, and you'll see a link that says a free gift from Chosen People Ministries. Click on that. It will take you to a page where you can sign up for your own copy of the I Found Shalom Messianic Jewish Calendar. Well, Pastor Mike, I think that there's a question here that a caller has, and then I have another question from someone that wrote in. So let's talk to Joe in Indianapolis, Indiana, listening on WGNR. Welcome, Joe. How can we help you?
5: Thank you, gentlemen. Thanks for taking my call, and I really appreciate your ministry. So my question is, how would you advise I address the question that it's the Catholic Church that wrote or put together the Bible?
6: Yeah, I would say they didn't. I mean, I know that the Catholic Church will say, they say two things that are quite disturbing. Number one, that they're the mother of the canon. Protestants were really clear to say, no, the church is not the mother of the canon, right? The canon is the mother of the church. And that's a very important philosophical turn, that the church is not, right, producing the canon or sitting over the canon, but the canon sits over the church. We have no authority over the Bible. The Roman Catholic Church also says it is one of three authorities over the people of God. In other words, they'll say that the magisterium of the church, the tradition of the church, and the word of God, the written word of God, are

0: all three, all legs of authority over the people of God. And so they're all equal, and you can't have one without the other. Protestants say, and famously, they believe in sola scriptura, and that no, the scripture is the sole authority and the final arbiter of truth over what we believe and practice. Therefore, it's a completely different view of scripture. We recognize the authority of scripture as Protestant evangelicals. The Roman Catholic Church says, no, we'll tell you what is scripture, and then we'll tell you how to interpret and understand scripture, and then what we've done in the past, that also stands as an authority as to what is true. So those three things together, they all say it very clearly in the catechisms of the Catholic Church. You cannot have one without the other. And that's very different than how we Protestants would say. No, it makes much more logical sense to say the scripture is God's breathed word. It is authoritative and it sits over us. We submit to it and we understand it as God's written word.
1: Mm-hmm. This is one of the things that I want to say that I still appreciate that now for many years, my Catholic friends were not encouraged to read the Bible. I'm really glad that the Catholic Church is back to encouraging people to read the Bible. And one of the things that happens is that very often people will read the Bible, and because they read the Bible, they come to believe that Jesus is not only the Son of God, the Messiah, but that he is the Redeemer, that he died for our sins and rose again. It's only by God's grace through faith that we can experience his forgiveness. And I am grateful for every person, whatever tradition they're from, that comes to that conviction. But I agree with you that it's the Bible, sola scriptura, that's our authority, and not the church over that's very important what Pastor Mike was saying there, Joe. Okay?
2: Okay, thank you very much. I appreciate it.
1: Okay, here's what someone wrote in. This is, you wouldn't know it, but it's a textual criticism question. Michael from Florida on WKES wrote in and said, the Bible warns us not to add or take away from the word. Are we going against God's warning by saying the following at the end of the Lord's Prayer? For yours is the kingdom and the power and the glory forever. So,
0: yeah.
1: What do you want to say about that?
0: Well, you use the word textual criticism just so that everyone understands, right? Textual criticism is just us trying to make sure that whatever we have in our English Bibles is a translation of, in this case, the New Testament Greek text that was actually written. In this case, in Matthew, as we read the Lord's Prayer, what was originally written there recording the words of Christ? Was that phrase there or not? And the problem is the standard English version that everyone was used to since 1611, right? It added that phrase in the text, which came from Erasmus's New Testament Greek in the 1500s. And everyone was used to that being there. Well, the question is, was it really there? Because he used some late Byzantine manuscripts to put that text, that Greek text together. Mm-hmm. And later scholarship realized, no, that really wasn't there. That was added later. Therefore, modern translations have said, no, we want to make sure we put in what Matthew actually wrote. And therefore, they said, no, we can't have that in there because that's not what Matthew wrote. Therefore,
1: it in brackets, you know?
0: They'll put it in brackets. Many of them put it in brackets. But the question isn't, did we take it away? Well, you took it away if you're taking a snapshot, right, from 1611. But really what we care about is what happened, what was written in the middle of the first century. That's where we need to make sure we're not adding or taking away, not based on what we have from an English Bible from our grandparents.
1: Yeah. Now, although I have to say this, that if a person prays and they say, for yours is the kingdom and the power and the glory, I don't think God's going to get mad. That is may not have been in the original text, but it's not untrue. God, that is true of God. The kingdom belongs to God, and all power belongs to God, and all glory belongs to God. So if you're saying it and you're thinking, well, that's not in scripture, that's okay. Relax. We have a God who's easy to please, is honoring him. So you don't have to be upset about that, but probably not in the original text of scripture. Well, thank you so much for joining me, Pastor Mike Fabares. That was just great. I really want to encourage people. This book is a great book, The Bible, a book like no other. And thank you to the staff there, Omar, Lisa, Eva, everyone for joining me in helping out with the program today. Just grateful for all that they do. Keep in touch with Open Line during the week by going to openlineradio.org. 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
3: 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And for the next generation as well. Something's going to get their attention. If it's not us, if it's not the gospel, what's it going to be? 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
5: 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We don't need to set up altars and we don't need to dance around it. We just cry out, Lord, show them who you are. Show them who you are. And let's be a generation that invites our Heavenly Father to bring fire from heaven and bring clarity to this earth.
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6: Sometimes it seems like God stops hearing our prayers just when we need him most. But Dr. Tony Evans says the problem may be much closer to home. He'll explain as we spend 2 minutes with Tony.
7: One of the reasons we don't see God show up is that we don't earnestly talk to God when we need him. When all hell breaks loose, you have a unique ability to get specific. That is the time to call on God. And he says how you are to do it. He says you are to call on him in the spirit. Most prayers, when we say grace, are prayers in the flesh. They're just routine things because we know we're supposed to say grace before we eat with no spiritual attachment. To pray in the spirit means that you're making a spiritual connection that you want to take place with God. Now, you can do that in a number of ways. You can quote scriptures in your prayer, or you can take a principle of scripture and place it in front of God. See, when you tell God, God, remember you said, you would supply all my needs according to your riches and glory in Christ Jesus. And I got this emergency situation going on right now. But the reason I'm talking to you is because you said, see, when you pray spiritually, because the Bible says God's words are spirit, and you bring spiritual truth into your conversation with God, you are now praying in the spirit. You are now calling on God, bringing the Spirit to bear in the conversation.
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14: Life is good. I'm so glad you're here. Faith Works Weekend. That's the name of the game here. Rebecca's my name, and it is my greatest joy to be able to talk to you about what matters most, which is how do we live? How do we live like Jesus in this crazy old chaotic mixed up Romans 1 type of world that we're all living in? God has us here for just such a time as this. I'm excited to be on this raucous little radio adventure, and it's always wonderful to hear from you, what's going on in your lives, the questions that are stirred up by the conversation. So please reach out and keep that conversation going. You know that the heartbeat of this show has and always will be to protect and defend life, to extend the truth of the gospel and also God's heart for each and every person. He has made you for a reason for this time. I believe that. And that's what the Bible tells us. That's what God reveals about himself through scripture and through his world. And yet there's a lot of other voices and a lot of other views that hold sway and that are pretty noisy, I'll be honest, in this world. And so that's why I'm really excited to get a chance to talk to Heather Lawless today. She is a voice that is standing for God's heart for life, for women, for babies. And she is all about putting those pro-life values into action in this world, which we absolutely love. Heather, I've followed your ministry for some time, so it's great to have a chance to meet you today.
15: Yeah, thank you so much for having me on. Such a joy.
14: Well, it's great to talk with you. I'd love to start a little, we'll get into a pretty high profile internet debate. The kids say it went viral these days, and you were a big part of that. So I'd love to talk about that as the conversation goes, but let's start with why life matters to you and what specifically you're doing to live out these principles in your life in Idaho.
15: Life matters, especially to me, because my life almost ended before it began. When I was in my mother's womb, there was an abortion appointment scheduled to take my life. My mother was never supposed to have children. And when she got pregnant, her family and her physicians instructed her to schedule an abortion because they said that she wouldn't survive the pregnancy. And if she survived the pregnancy, I would die. And so my mom courageously chose life and got out of the car on the way to the abortion clinic. But I was an only child. My mom got pregnant after me, and they told her that the baby had a form of trisomy. And so she chose abortion. And then she had 16 miscarriages when I was growing up. And so every time she would get pregnant, her body would, she never was able to carry a healthy pregnancy. And so I watched her every time she would hear a baby cry or every time she'd hold a baby. We were a foster family growing up, so we had lots of kids in and out of our home, but I was an only child. And every time she'd hold a baby, I would watch her face, you know, kind of turn down and her shoulders slump a little bit because I just knew how much that hurt her. And when I decided that I wanted to fight for life and be a pro-life voice, she got very defensive with me and, you know, said, "You'll never know what it's like until you're in that situation." And I found myself in that situation when I was in my early 20s. I was dating a guy that I knew I shouldn't be with. And the night I was going to break up with him, he asked me to marry him. So I said yes. And we got pregnant that night. And I ended up pregnant with my daughter, who is now 22 and is one of the greatest blessings God has ever given me. But I found myself in that situation. You know, what are you going to do when you're pregnant and you know you shouldn't be with the guy you're with? And but choosing life for my daughter was the greatest gift. So I know what it's like to walk through life feeling like you're unworthy and feeling like, you know, your body is the only thing you have to offer someone, or feeling like relationships are the only thing that matter. And so when I married my husband now, I really felt a call to really prove it, not just say that I was pro-life, but really prove it. And so we created Reliance Ministries, which is a four-part model that we think will eliminate every reason a woman would choose abortion. So we don't think that you can just tell a woman to choose life.

0: We think that you have to tell her to choose life and then break down every single barrier that's keeping her from choosing life. So free medical care. If she needs a housing, we provide housing. If she needs a drug treatment, we get her in treatment. If she needs to be safe from an abusive partner, we get her out of that relationship. If she needs a job, we provide a job. So we have Reliance Ministries, which is our umbrella. And then we have Reliance Center, which is a holistic reproductive health clinic. And we offer everything that Planned Parenthood does except for abortion and transgender medicine. So full service health clinic, prenatal care, well woman exams, all those things. And then we have Reliance House, where a woman can live from the time she finds out she's pregnant till her baby is a year old. And then we have Braveheart Coffee, which is a coffee shop where the women that live in the house can work and learn job skills and have what we call grace-based employment, learning how to get a job and keep a job and really be productive members of society. And then we have Reliance Men, because we don't think that you can teach a guy to be a dad till he knows how to be a man first. And so we think that that's really, really important. So we created this model, and then I speak across the country and help people raise money for nonprofits. And then we encourage people to start our model in their community so that we can really break down those barriers. Because we don't think it's right to just say, you know, you should choose life. We feel like we should walk alongside them and help them choose life and then live the most abundant life possible.
1: Yeah. Heather, that sounds a lot like loving people, like practically loving and putting that into practice. And yeah. I don't know. It's kind of one of those arguments that I hear a lot, like, oh, you guys are only pro-birth. You're only pro-baby. You don't care about the mom. Like, do you actually know? Do you know pro-lifers? Because I do. And I see us as like the most loving, like practically caring people. I understand that, you know, you might have some bad experiences every now and again. But if you really get to know folks that care, and honestly, that totally makes sense. If you're coming from a worldview that says people matter so much that no matter how difficult the circumstance, it is better. It is better that you are here. It is better to give life a chance. We believe in you. We believe in your potential. And so I love what you're doing too. And I think it's not that hard. I mean, maybe not everyone can be the powerhouse that you are and do exactly what you and your husband do. But we specifically all can live out some of these values, can't we?
0: Right. Yeah. And we have to. I made a Facebook post the other day, and I listed out everything that we did in 1 week to help women in our community, saying we're not just pro-birth. Look at what we've done. And then I got a message that said that we were just enabling women. So I was like, well, you know, so it's like, okay, so we are loving them. We are helping them, but now we're enabling them. So we have to get messy with them and love them completely without any barriers. And that's the way that we're going to fix things.
1: Yeah. And the whole world likes to push one particular solution, I find, over and over again. If there's a problem in your life or your circumstances are difficult, then there's oftentimes the label pro-choice is used, but they really only push one choice. I've noticed that. Have you noticed that? We don't seem to think that women can also be, and yes, I don't mean to make light of some very, very difficult circumstances. Absolutely. We need to be there to help women through those things. But the solution is not to kill the innocent child in the middle of the mix. And it just seems like we only go as, you know, we're trying to empower women, but the only choice seems to be, well, you can't handle a baby in the middle of all of this. And that innocent child, no one gives voice to their rights, their concerns, their potential. No one gives them a choice either. And it really just seems to be glaringly obvious that we have to be speaking for everybody's rights, no matter what. Like, yes, we absolutely have to be empowering women by telling them, yes, you can do this. No, you're not alone. Yes, we do believe in you. But we also have to be bringing the baby's personhood into the fore and realize we are talking about at least two people in every scenario, both mom and baby. What are your thoughts on that?
0: Exactly. And I think that, you know, that old argument, my body, my choice. Well, it's not your body. There's a separate body with a separate heartbeat and separate DNA. And just because we care about the baby doesn't mean that we don't care about you, but we have to care about both because there's two people involved. And I think that if that's something I could like scream from the rooftops is like, there are two people involved and neither of them are, you know, at a higher level of importance than the other one. Because if we're talking about human dignity and we're talking about inherent value, that comes from God. And so that means that both of them have the same inherent value.

0: because they're both human beings that were created by God.
1: Yeah. And you also mentioned the fathers that are involved, the young men that, you know, maybe they didn't have a great picture of fatherhood growing up. Maybe they're panicking. They're in that same type of situation. And it's different for them. The shock, the concern, the worries would be different for them. But also, our culture is in the middle of telling young men, well, you don't get to have a voice. You don't get to have an opinion. You don't get to care or have a say in the future of the child that you helped to create, which is monumentally untrue and unfair. But like you said, we also need to be standing up and giving young men their agency, making sure that they have the ability to be good fathers, even if they never had them, that we, maybe in the church specifically, there are a lot of good men that could serve as then to train up the next generation, which I think is really important too.
0: Absolutely. And I think we tell men, you know, uterus, no opinion. But then, you know, and then if they don't have an opinion, then we get mad at them that they don't have an opinion. And so really, men and women were created differently. Men were created to do certain things and women were created to do certain things. And we have to remember that both of those things have value. But so many women are going to listen to their partners. And so if their partners just feel like, oh, girl, whatever you want, I'll support you, whatever you want. I say that's the most cowardly thing you can say, is I'll support you no matter what. But you don't want her to have an abortion? Tell her that. Tell her that you will walk her through this, you know? And I think too, because we live in an age of transactional sex, is that, you know, some girl you just had sex with behind a bar, you know, on a Tuesday night, you might not want to marry her, but that doesn't mean that you can't be a father to that child. You can still tell her that you'll walk with her and be a father to that child, or you can make an adoption plan or however that works. But just because it wasn't, you know, a predestined, predetermined relationship plan doesn't mean that that baby doesn't have value.
1: Right. Absolutely. And that the circumstances of our conception don't determine our individual value, don't devalue us. Someone who is born into a rich family, into a quote unquote loving home, is not worth more than someone who is born, you know, in lesser circumstances in terms of money or society or social status. And we would say that if we were talking to that person. But for whatever reason, when it's a young baby growing in the womb, it's like all of that same logic just goes out the window. And I think we just have to get real about the consequences of what we're talking about. Christians and pro-lifers across the board have to be just as clear about what we stand for and the consequences of that, and what we're willing, the any sort of burden or cost that we're willing to bear, that love is going to require sacrifice from us. It's going to require service and reaching out to rescue. And I'm willing to take that up. I am absolutely willing to carry that cross no matter what, because honestly, I believe that's what Jesus calls us to. But the other side is just as vehement. And they are evangelizing in their own way by telling women that there's no other option, there's no other choice, and that there should be no guilt, no shame. This will be a good segue into what took the internet by storm here recently. And you were part of a big debate, Heather. In fact, let's do this. Let's set this up. This is what we call a tease in radio. You can't wait to hear, or I can't wait to hear, what happened behind the scenes with Heather Lawless and 19 other fine pro-life advocates. They went to debate one very vehement and well-known pro-abortion or pro-choice advocate as well online. And I don't know if you like those debate videos as much as I do. I always find myself watching them. And I'd love to hear more about what happened, what transpired in the debate when the cameras were on and then when they were off. And Heather will give us what that was like and what she learned in that process when we return here on FaithWorks Weekend. 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
3: If you want to describe to someone what love is, it may be best to point to who love is. 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

0: So glad you're with us. We're talking life today on FaithWorks Weekend, as we often do. Heather Lawless is our special guest, and she is the head of Reliance Ministries, a pregnancy center and a four-facet ministry that they have in the state of Ohio. And she is also a nationally known pro-life speaker and advocate. And she was part of a viral debate. I think it was Dr. Daff. And they do some of those kind of like one person stands in the middle of the room and then they're surrounded by 20 other people that think differently, that oppose them on some position. And then they set up a debate. And so one person has to stand and kind of fend off questions or their position and other claims from 20 other people. It's really interesting. And apparently millions of other people think so too, because this is what we see on YouTube. And Heather was a part of a crowd that was defending life against one very vocal pro-choice or pro-abortion advocate. And Heather, I'm sure that if people care about this issue, they have seen you, they have seen clips from this debate. Can you talk a little bit about what that was like and kind of what happened? I know there were some things that happened both on screen and off. So let's talk a little bit about what that was like for you.
1: Yeah, well, I got asked to go on the show, and everyone gets four prompts. There's five prompts ahead of time, and then they assign a prompt to you, so you know which segment you're going to be debating. So there's 20 women versus one woman, and then there were five individual prompts, and so we would come down four at a time and debate her for 4-1 essentially. Mm-hmm. And then at the end she would pick one person to have a one-on-one conversation with. And so the prompt that I was given was that Republicans are just pro-birth, not pro-life. Mm-hmm. And which I thought was very interesting for the work that I do. And the 20 of us kind of prepped before the show, and we prepped by having calls and stuff, but we also prepped by watching her Twitch stream and watching the things that she was talking about, because she created the prompt. So she was talking about how she was going to respond to the prompts. Hmm. So we watched her stream and learned a little bit about her and a little bit about her heart and where her mind was going. And so that was interesting to do that before the show. And then when we filmed the show, we got into why Republicans are just pro-birth, not pro-life. And she asked me some very hard questions that I really stood on the truth on. And it did go quite viral that I wasn't expecting, but it was interesting.
0: So what are some of the comments that you've seen? I know it can be hard when you're in that moment because you're trying to address the person that's in front of you, but then also with the recognition that this is going to be seen by anyone throughout the world. And so you've got those different audiences in your brain. And anytime I've been in a position at all similar to that, it's always like, I just pray it up as much as I possibly can before going into it. I'm like, Lord, I don't know exactly how you're going to use me. I know my stuff. I know the truth. I've done my research. I know my story. I know the statistics as much as I possibly can. But Lord, this time is yours. So just use me however you see fit, basically. And I'm like, okay, Lord, get me in there. Put me in, coach. I'm ready to go. So that can be difficult. Did you expect, I know we were talking a little bit before the show and you mentioned some of the pushback that you had been getting was maybe a little bit unexpected, but what are some of the things that people took hold of and that are now continuing to like be the questions that are rattling around in their brains? You mentioned specifically your defense of there being no exceptions, or basically like everybody's life is worthwhile, even if you are conceived in rape and, some sort of abusive situation, that your life still has value. And again, to me, that's a logical no-brainer. We should understand that, but that can be difficult emotionally for a lot of people to wrap their heads around.
1: Right. So that was the question when we were talking about pregnancy centers and pregnancy center work. She said, in states where there's no exceptions, like Idaho, like my state, we do have an exception, but she said my state,

0: And she said, so what would you do if a 12-year-old came into your office and said she had been raped by her father and she was pregnant? And I said to her, I don't believe that there's ever a reason why a woman should kill the child in her womb. And she said, so a 12-year-old is pregnant by her father. And I said, I don't believe that abortion is the answer to that. Her body's already been traumatized. She's already walked through trauma. Abortion is just going to cause more trauma. And so then she said, well, you know, what do you say about that? And I said, well, that baby in her womb, the conception was awful and that perpetrator should be put in jail, but I said, but that baby in her womb was put there by God, and God knit that baby together in her womb, and that baby doesn't have any less inherent value than a baby conceived in a marriage bed by two consenting adults. Mm-hmm. And she said, well, what would you say to the 12-year-old? And I said, I would tell her, I'm so sorry that this happened to you. And I'm so sorry that you're going through this, but we will walk with you through this and you will not be alone. And we will support you however we can, you know. And that answer was not the answer that people wanted to hear. And like you said, you know, go into these prayed up. And I knew that I was going to have to stand on the truth, and I wasn't going to compromise what the truth is. And the truth is that if you believe God's the author of all life, then you believe he's the author of life in all circumstances. And so that baby inside that womb is being knit together by God. Did God, you know, force that rape on her? Did God? No, that was sin. That was human nature. That was our sinful world that did that. But God still is knitting that baby together in her womb. So her response to me actually wasn't, she just kind of brushed it off. She didn't respond in a very aggressive way. And she actually kind of moved on from that. And so we found out later in the debate that she herself had been sexually assaulted at some point in her life. And so that topic to her was so raw. And I wish that I would have said when I responded was that I know what that's like, because I was sexually assaulted by two men in one night when I was in high school. And so I know what that is like. I know what it's like to have that power taken away from you. But ending that baby's life inside that womb is just going to cause more trauma.
1: Yeah. Yeah, and it's a much different thing. So often, and a lot of this happens on the internet, but it happens a lot in political debates and other places, where it's always hypothetical, and it's always, you know, the most emotionally heightened response I want to say the word caricature, but this can really happen. But most often, it's like, well, what if it was a 12-year-old And very seldom do we look at each other as real people and we say, this was my situation. And this is the emotional response, the lived experience, as they say, that puts me in this position. This is why I'm sympathetic to this. And if we can be honest about those experiences, those biases, those emotional pulls, then that can help us understand, like, yes, absolutely, we must have compassion for each and every person. But the point is that they're people. The point is they deserve that. And every person deserves that same emotional understanding and compassion and the preservation of those rights. It is horrible when a woman is assaulted because her rights are being violated. That is unjust and that is wrong, and that should be punished in a just society. Absolutely. Right. But the same would be true if you continued that injustice to kill an innocent child that did nothing wrong. Right. That is not, that, you know, had no say in this whatsoever. They are not guilty for the crimes of their father. Right. We would never do that in a just society. And we've just so dehumanized the child because we're in the name of compassion for a mom in that circumstance, that we lose sight of the fact that it's undermining our own credibility to talk about human rights whatsoever. We can't uphold, like you said, we're not going to heal that poor girl by then continuing that trauma, continuing the violence and destruction against an innocent child in the middle of all that. So we have to be consistent with understanding either every person's life matters and everyone has those same rights and is worthy of those same protections, or anyone's rights are up for debate. Anyone's rights are negotiable and compromised, and it's okay to use force against smaller, weaker, dependent human beings. Well, then that really doesn't sound very much like the type of, that's not the right side of history. That's wherein all of the most monstrous acts that any human being has ever perpetrated is when they think that because I'm bigger and stronger, I matter more, and I can destroy anyone that gets in my way. Like, that's that way, in that way lies madness. So we cannot do that as a society, but more and more it seems like we're allowing those individual exceptions or emotions. We're using that to prove a world where we can, you know, again, use might makes right, and whatever I want is the thing that matters most, and I can destroy a person or anyone that gets in my way. We're not that blunt about it, or we haven't been as a society, but I just think that so much of our humanity is getting lost when we go down this road.
0: Yeah. And I feel like we're getting even harder because there are women that are saying, get it out of me. Like, I don't care. I know it's a baby. Get it out of me. I don't want anything to do with that. I don't want, you know, and there were people on my feed commenting on there, you know, if I got pregnant and I would never choose my rapist child because that thing deserves to burn in hell because it's an abomination and all these things. And I have friends who were conceived in violence. I have friends that were conceived from sexual assault. And to me, looking at them and looking at their life, I have one friend who has children and is married. And I think like her life, her children, her ministry, like you're saying that that's an abomination just because of how she was conceived. That doesn't make any sense to me. And I have a woman that I worked with that was sexually assaulted, and she chose life for her child. And we talked actually just a couple months ago about, you know, and I said, when you look at him, her son, I said, do you see your abuser? And do you see, like, do you get flashbacks of the rape? And she said, no. When I look at my son, I see my strength. I see how strong I was, and I see how strong he made me. And I see that I rose above those circumstances, and I can't imagine my life without him. And I think, you know, that is so beautiful, because so many times we just say, well, that baby shouldn't be here, so let's just get rid of it. But that baby has value. And when that baby grows up, do you really want to tell that child? It's like the abortion survivors. You want to tell that child, like, I just really wanted to kill you because I thought you were going to be a reminder of a painful thing?
1: No. And that would be true for each and every one of us, that we all have this amazing potential in and of ourselves. Yes, we're all going to go through hard times, but it is better that you are here. That's the crux of the Christian worldview, of the pro-life view. We believe it is better that you are here, and that your life matters. Your life has value. And, you know, frankly, I'll just stand on that. I'll stand on the truth of that, no matter come what may. I believe that is true. And I think that logic shows that's true, but also God and his spirit that he places in this world inside of you, and the purpose that he has inside of you. There is a reason that you are here. And those are the messages that kids need to be hearing, that the next generation needs to be hearing, because that, like, there's enough voices that are destroying and lying and taking that preciousness and that light away. We need to be out there. We need to be out there with these messages that says, it matters that you're here. You are not an accident. You are unique and you have unique dignity and worth, and God wants you here. He has you here for a reason at this moment, at this time. And Heather, that's the type of message that I think you're very effective at putting out there. Heather Lawless, our special guest, we have a few more minutes with her on the other side of this. I'd love to talk about what happened behind the scenes in the debates. After the cameras are off, something fascinating happens, and we'll find out more about that behind the scenes story, the rest of the story, as Paul Harvey would say, when we return.
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4: In the book of Proverbs, we read that every wise woman builds her house, but with her own hands, the foolish one tears hers down. 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
10: Alethea.
9: Alethea, and how old are you?
10: 3.
9: 3 years old, yes, and we love you very much. What is something we were talking just a little bit ago about what you do when you're mad? What do you do when you're mad?
10: We talk to God.
9: We talk to God about our mad.
10: And when we're sad, we read a book that'll make you happy.
9: Read a book and that'll make you happy when you're sad. Well, it makes Mama happy. And it can be very good, yeah? But we can go to God with our mad and our sad, can't we?
10: Yeah.
9: Yeah, when we feel like we're a mad rhino.
10: Yeah.
9: We stomp and snort. Instead, we can go to God and we can be honest. We can tell Him the truth about our heart and He will help us. Yeah. No more stomp and snort. Right. Thank you, Lethea. Yeah. What does Jesus bring us?
10: Joy.
9: Joy. Yeah. Thank you so much, Lethea.
10: Thank you so much, Mom.

0: Good day to give thanks to the Lord. That's what we sing at our breakfast table. So I will spare you. I will not sing, but I do believe it is true. It's a good day. The Lord has made it, and he's put you and me here for this little slice of eternity. So let's glorify him. Let's learn how to live like Jesus. That's the name of the game on FaithWorks Weekend. Heather Lawless is a powerful pro-life advocate, and she is on our lines today. She's sharing what happened with her recent viral internet debate with Naima?
1: Naima.
0: With Naima, and she and 20 pro-life

0: activists were debating these important questions of life. It has gone viral. So millions of people are watching this, talking about these questions, arguing about it in the comment section, because that's what we do. And Heather was able to share some of her story and what she does with her ministry, Reliance Ministries in Idaho, and some of her personal story as well, and why each and every person, no matter their circumstance, deserves protection. And Heather, I do find the debates fascinating, but I also know that there was an interesting little chapter that happened after the cameras turned off. Can you tell us a little bit about that?
1: Yeah, so it actually started before the debate. When we were watching her live stream, she mentioned at one point in her live stream that she was moving and she needed money for rent. And so that night I had a dream, and God clearly in the dream told me to give her money. Give her a certain sum of money. And in that same live stream, she had pulled up my Instagram and said some pretty awful things about me and my husband and was just kind of trolling us. And I was like, no way, no way am I going to give this woman that much money, because it was a large sum of money.
0: I hear you.
1: And I was like, no way, you know. And God was pretty persistent, like, yes, you're going to do it. And so I brought it up on our next call when we were doing our coaching for the debate. And most of the other girls were like, not a good idea. Like, we're not going to, you don't give money to people you're debating. Like, and I said, well, I'm going to do it. So when we got to California, we went and got a card, and some of the other girls said that they wanted to help. So they contributed. Some people signed the card, some people didn't. Some people contributed, some people didn't. But we got this card and we put this sum of money in it. And I had planned to give it to her before the debate. And I was going to give it to her kind of like, hey, we saw that you needed money. Like, here you go. Kind of like, not in the most gracious way. And God was very clear and said, do not give it to her before, give it to her afterwards, because I want her to know that it's not like contingent on how the, you know, how the debate goes. Like, you're just going to give it to her afterwards, no matter how bad or how good it goes. So I put the card in my purse, and the debate went how it did. And she came at me pretty hard. And, you know, we had some great conversation, but when we were almost done with the debate, and she turned and looked at the gallery of us sitting there, and she said, this is going a lot different than I thought it was going to. She said, I thought you were going to be a bunch of yellers and we were going to have a big fight. And she said, I thought you were a bunch of B words, you know, and she said, you were actually all very kind. And she said, I'm surprised about where we've found common ground. And I said, hey, when this is done, don't run off, because I have something for you. We have something for you. And she said, something good or something bad? And I said, something good. And so when we wrapped, I went up to her and handed her this card, and she said, I can't take this. And I said, yes, you can. And we were all standing around her at this point, and she opened the card and saw what was inside, and she shoved it back at me again. And she said, I can't take this. And I said, yes, you can. And by that time, all the girls were saying, yes, you can. It's from us. Like, we want to bless you with it. And she started to cry, and she said, you did this for me? And I said, yes, we just want you to know that you're loved and we see you. And so we chatted for a little bit. Well, then she found me on social media, and she messaged me and said, I was wrong. I thought pro-lifers were just awful, and you really changed my mind about who pro-lifers were, because I see that you guys are beautiful and kind and noble. And she said, thank you especially for like heading this up. And then she messaged me again, and she said, I think about that debate every day about how you guys responded to me. And so I was so proud of my obedience to God, because I didn't want to pull money out of the bank and give it to her in a card, because she had been so awful online beforehand. But then she apologized in the message she sent me. She said, I'm sorry I was so awful before the debate. You're kind and beautiful, and we can really love each other even though we don't see things the same way. So it was really, really beautiful to be reminded that we can disagree, but we can still show her that she has value to us and that we love her. And so I was just really proud of my obedience, and then that some of the other girls wanted to participate also.
0: Yeah. Praise the Lord and amen. I hear you. I completely get it. There are times when God tells us to do things that are like, are you sure, Lord? Are you sure? I heard that right. I read that right. Yeah. I'm not so sure.
1: I was flat out like, no, I'm not doing this. Yeah. And he was like, yeah, but you are.
0: Yeah, see, there you go. And if you just walk through the open door, great things can happen. Honestly, Heather, I think that's so powerful.

0: powerful because it's not even about what you said. I mean, I thought you comported yourself very well and that you were able to defend life very eloquently, but sometimes it's not even about the words that we say, but it's how we treat one another. And isn't that the crux of our whole argument, which is every person is made in the image of God. And even if you think you're my enemy, I'm still going to show you love. Like that's the Jesus difference. That's what it takes. So we're not out to destroy our enemies in these debates, quote unquote. We're out there to, provide good logical arguments for what we say and do and believe, but also to show our love to Christians, as Christians, to a world that hates us, to a world that doesn't get it. And that can be the most powerful testimony. It sounds like it certainly was in this case. Like that is she wasn't prepared for that. And I think it challenges their assumptions when we are able to lead with love. And I just think that's props to you guys. I thought that was beautiful.
1: Thank you. Thank you. And that's my motto at Reliance, is that we will lead with love. No matter what, we will lead with love. And the scripture is pretty clear about, we're supposed to lead with love no matter what. So
0: what did this whole experience teach you? Are there things are you glad you did it? Are there things you would have done differently? Or what are some of the things that, reflecting on it now, you think, oh, that's kind of different?
1: I'm glad I did it because it was a good experience. I don't know if I'll ever do it again because I didn't love the negative feedback. But I also know that I went into it knowing that I was going to get asked some hard questions and knowing that I wanted to stand on the truth and I wasn't going to compromise what's true and what's right. And so I'm proud of those things. I was surprised about her response to some of the things that we talked about. And I was really glad that it didn't turn into a yelling, screaming, cussing thing, because that would have been awful. I feel like, I honored God with the debate. So I don't know if I would change anything. And I would probably do it again if it was something that was in my wheelhouse, not something that I wasn't comfortable with. But, for sure, if it was something pro-life, I would do it again. But I think I was surprised by everyone's reaction. I didn't expect it to go so viral and to just be, that clip of me talking about sexual assault went everywhere. And I don't think I was expecting that.
0: Heather Lawless is a powerful pro-life advocate, and she is on our lines today. She's sharing what happened with her recent viral internet debates, and we will return for just a few more minutes on the other side. Stay tuned. 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
7: How are you going to live your life as a recovering person who is saved? For me, I wake up, I pray for sobriety, power, strength, and desire to stay sober. One of the things I added this year, Bill, is please send me the Holy Spirit so I get the gift of the Spirit of love, joy, peace, patience, kindness, goodness, gentleness, faithfulness, self-control. And I can tell by looking at your eyes that you're thinking I need to pray harder on that four times a day. Yeah. And you're right.
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0: I'm really excited to get a chance to talk to Heather Lawless today. She is a voice that is standing for God's heart for life, for women, for babies. And she is all about putting those pro-life values into action. Heather, what did this whole experience teach you? Are there things are you glad you did it? Are there things you would have done differently? Or what are some of the things that reflecting on it now you think, oh, that's kind of different?
1: I'm glad I did it because it was a good experience. I don't know if I'll ever do it again because I didn't love the negative feedback. But I also know that I went into it knowing that I was going to get asked some hard questions and knowing that I wanted to stand on the truth and I wasn't going to compromise what's true and what's right. And so I'm proud of those things. I was surprised about her response to some of the things that we talked about. And I was really glad that it didn't turn into a yelling, screaming, you know, cussing thing because that would have been awful. I feel like, you know, I honored God with the debate. So I don't know if I would change anything. And I'd probably do it again if it was something that was in my wheelhouse, not something that I wasn't comfortable with. But, you know, for sure, if it was something pro-life, I would do it again. But I think I was surprised by everyone's reaction. I didn't expect it to go so viral and to just be, you know, that clip of me talking about sexual assault went everywhere. And I don't think I was expecting that.
0: Yeah. Well, and sometimes it's the things we least expect. It's those little moments. And I think God can use that. It can also be the thing that, you know, that can be intimidating to step into those arenas. And I don't think that we should be intimidated if we, again, we are sure of the truth of what we believe and we're willing to live it out consistently. Why wouldn't we want to take that before the world? And again, I mean, I'm not insulted to just say, I'm just a normal person. I'm a normal wife, a normal mom. I have a microphone sometimes, you know, that's pretty fun. I've had some opportunities because of being bold about the things I believe. You know, I've gotten a chance to talk in some high profile situations. That's been pretty cool. But ultimately, I think each and every person has that platform, has an ability that God has put in your life to testify to his truth. And I just don't think we can be silent anymore. I think the people that are on the other side are very loud and very open with pushing one specific narrative. And whether or not they understand, it is leading to death and to destruction for millions. And we need them to know they matter more than that. And children, babies matter more than that. Innocent people matter more than that. The elderly, the disabled, every human being, you know, across national boundaries, internationally, around the world, all of them deserve those same. We need to be able to look at that other person and say, you are made in the image of God. No matter what, I will give you honor, rights, dignity that deserves. And because of that, every person is worth protecting, period. I think we can stand on the strength of that without fear. Now, I mean, it's easier, you know, to do that in a friendly audience than it is to do it when people are yelling and cursing and spitting at you. So that's no small thing. But it's also something we've seen before. And if they did it with Jesus, you know, he just says, take heart, for I have overcome. The world's going to hate you because it hated me first. So beware, but take heart, for I have overcome the world. And I think in those moments when you exhibit, like you did in the debate, the peace, the patience of Christ, the kindness of Christ, dealing even in, you know, a hostile situation, that it's the kindness of God that leads us to repentance, that leads us to abundant life. And so I kind of remind myself of that. I remind maybe some of even my fellow pro-lifers who we get involved, we get in the trenches, we get in the fight, and we can start to see the other side in some pretty unkind ways because, let's be honest, they can be very unkind. And so we start seeing them as the enemy. And so I wonder, as we're wrapping up our discussion today, Heather, if you can provide some encouragement to people who want to step into that fray. So it's kind of like there's two sides. There are people who may be a little bit, you know, trepidatious to step into that. They're concerned about that and some of the arrows that might come their way. So let's start there. And then I have kind of the other side of that topic to ask you about, if that's okay. So how about someone that is starting to be more bold about what they believe, and what is your encouragement to them?
1: So my encouragement would be that you don't have to scream and yell to be heard, is that if you lead with love and you speak in a way that is palatable, something that they can really receive and listen to. Don't be divisive, but stand on the truth. But to remember that you don't have to be loud for them to listen to you. You just have to be winsome and speak truth. And so I think that's the biggest thing, is that I think lots of times we think we need a big platform, or we need to be super loud and super belligerent and super in your face. And I want to go get arrested in front of Planned Parenthood for praying. And it doesn't have to be that way. It can start.

0: with a small conversation. It can start with a small social media post. Social media is not the best place to win people over, but we can start small. And everyone should be speaking up for life in this day and age.
1: Mm-hmm. Yeah. Some of us are loud naturally and God has to work with us in the other direction. So some of us have to learn the other virtues as well.
0: Yeah. Right.
1: And Heather, I also think of people who have been in the fight for a long time. And, you know, they're, it's easy to, when someone is telling you over and over again how much they hate you, it's easy to just see them as the enemy because that's what they're saying. So I'm like, okay, I get it. But I think of is it Juan Reyes that stands out in front of the Chicago Planned Parenthood, the Chicago abortion clinics, and he preaches and he loves, and he and his church have basically taken this on as a ministry, and it is amazing. Over 100 babies they have saved through that process. And so there's definitely different places for all of us to serve, but he posts, you know, the good, the bad, and the ugly, and there's a lot of ugliness that will happen. There's a lot of attacks and a lot of nastiness and, you know, calling the police and throwing things at people, and like it can get really ugly. But I think it's difficult to not let that turn us and to turn our hearts ugly too. So for someone that's been involved in this, and I know you have been in the trenches day in and day out, what is your encouragement to maybe the veteran pro-life warriors that are starting to get a little bit weary and a little bit bitter?
0: Well, number one, you have to rest. You can't. You're not Jesus. You're not God. You make a really crappy God. So stop trying to be God.
1: True that.
0: Number two is that just like we preach and talk and post about how those babies have inherent worth and value and integrity and are made in the image of God, so are those people that are arguing with us. They are also made in the image of God. And there's something in their life that's happened that's made them angry or hurt, or, you know, there's something that has happened. And so we just have to remember that just like those babies are created in the image of God, so are those other people that are throwing the hate comments and throwing that. And they are not the hate. They are still made in the image of God. And as long as we see people through that scope, I feel like it's a lot safer place to be.
1: Yeah. And to not grow weary in well-doing, like you said, we all need to take a step back and rest. We are part of God's grand tapestry that he is weaving together. And I don't know how my thread's going to look compared to everybody else's, but that's not my business. He's the one that's in charge.
0: Yeah, mine's going to be really messy. So,
1: Yeah, but he's going to flip it around one of these days. We're going to see the beautiful artistry that he's creating with in the middle of all of this. So thank you for shining bright for life. Thank you, Heather Lawless, our special guest. Check out what she is doing as well. You can follow her on the socials and she'll provide encouragement, updates on their ministry, and also questions to challenge us about how we're thinking and how can we defend life well? How can we live out our pro-life on the daily? So give her a follow. I'll put the links down below as well if you're looking in the podcast. And Heather, God bless you and your family and your team. Take a little bit of a rest if you need to. Sounds like maybe a Sabbath might be in your future. I hope that you'll have a good encouragement, rest, strength, and things that fill you up for the next chapter of what's ahead.
0: Thank you.
1: Well, you're so welcome. You're welcome back anytime. Thank you for listening. Thank you for listening to Faith Works Weekend. If you've been encouraged by this, maybe even challenged by this conversation, let us know. Let us know what you're thinking. We'd love to continue this discussion about life, as we always do. And until next time, we have a mission, which is to love God, to serve people, and to live free. Today on Car Seat Theology, we have
2: Jeremiah.
1: Yes. And we were just about to learn a new Bible verse. Do you remember what the verse said?
2: God is our refuge and strength and ever present help in times of trouble. Therefore, we will not fear though the earth is transformed and the mountains topple into the heart of the sea, though their waters roar and foam into the mountains quake and surge. Psalm 46, 1 through 3.
1: Very good. Help very good. We said God is our refuge. Do you know what that word means?
2: Yes.
1: What does that mean?
2: It means help.
1: Help. Well, yes, but a refuge is like a safe place. So if you picture like a castle from a storybook or a fort,
2: yeah.
1: You know about those.
2: My pillow fort.
1: Yeah, like a pillow fort, but I don't think your pillow fort would withstand an earthquake, do you?
2: No.
3: No.
2: My pillow fort.

0: or against one
1: earthquake. Against an earthquake, yeah. I think we know who's going to win. But if you picture all of those things that the psalm says, like the earthquake and the mountains toppling into the seas, that could be pretty scary. Yeah?
0: Yeah.
1: But if we are trusting in
0: God.
1: So where do we go when we're scared?
0: God.
1: We go to God. Yeah, because it says he is an ever-present help, a refuge when we are scared or when we're in trouble. It says he's ever-present. He is always with us. That's pretty cool, isn't it?
0: Yeah.
1: Yeah. Thank you, Jeremiah.
0: By the way, Mommy, I love you.
1: I love you too, buddy.
0: I love you so much.
1: Thank you very much, buddy. I love you too. I love you more.
0: Well, I love you more than this earth.
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5: 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Round 7, I don't know, I lost track. And I just stood, didn't know what I was doing. I just stood in the mouth of that alley and I yelled at the top of my voice, follow the sound of my voice. 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
7: Hi, I'm Johnny Erickson Tata. On a recent trip, someone asked Ken and me how they could pray for us. My husband and I smiled, looked at each other, and Ken replied, pray that we finish well. We just want to finish well. You know, we have no idea what the future holds, but as we age, aches and pains and complications connected with my disability will certainly encroach. There will be deep disappointments and strong temptations. When that happens, we do not want to stumble in sin and make God look bad or smear his reputation or stain his good name. We don't want to shrink from the front lines of service and take the easy route. No, it's about enduring and persevering and staying strong. For us, that's what it means to finish well. Matthew chapter 24, verse 13 says, the one who endures to the end will be saved. So, friend, no matter what your age, Join Ken and me

0: and finishing well.
1: Money. It can cause problems. Whether you worry you don't have enough and you yearn for more, or you have endless amounts of it, money is tempting. Paul said, "Do not love money, be satisfied with what you have. For God has said, I will never fail you, I will never abandon you." So we can say with confidence, "The Lord is my helper, so I will have no fear. What can mere people do to me?" Growing your faith with Hebrews 13, 5 and 6.
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0: Welcome to Suzy Larson Live. Always so honored to get to spend this time with you. In fact, I look forward to bringing you conversations every single day that hopefully inspire you in your faith walk, that deepen your understanding of God's Word, and that heightens your awareness of His very real presence in your life. Well, about a week ago, we were out to dinner with some good friends, and the husband's this brilliant neurosurgeon, and he said this when we were out to dinner. He said, "I don't think people understand how damaging stress is on a person's health." He said, "You may eat well, but if you don't manage your stress well, you're putting yourself at significant risk." Now, I don't want to stress you out. I'm just saying stress is a thing. But what does stress have to do with our topic today? We're talking about ancient practices that shape faithful lives. I would say that the most fruitful, faithful people who run the long race and they've got evidence in their lives of God's goodness and of the long game, they've learned how to live purposefully, and they do not allow the rat race to dictate their pace. Our friend Jen Pollock Michelle returns to the program, this time to talk about her new book, A Rule for the Rest of Us, an ancient practice for making daily decisions that shape faithful lives. I want you to lean in because I really feel like this is going to be one of those shows that everybody can draw something from. We all can learn from. You know, we always, I think, all have course corrections we can make because we all drift into autopilot. We drift into going through the motions. We'll sometimes drift into running at mock speed and forgetting to slow down. And all those things impact our perspective, our health, our rhythm, our fruitfulness. You know, it's the stillness, it's the peace, it's the ebb and flow of life where we hear from God, where creativity returns, where we start to use our imagination and dream with God about the next place of promise He might have for us. But none of that comes to us when we're just running at one speed and not thinking purposefully about life and why we're here. So this is an important conversation today. In fact, we got a handful of copies to give away of this book, A Rule for the Rest of Us, an ancient practice for making the daily decisions that shape faithful lives. You can text the word book if you want to get in on the drawing, 877-933-2484. And I'm going to go out on a limb here and ask you, if you have a rule of life, if you have kind of one of those core values and practices that keeps you on track, what might it be? Why don't you text me and let me know? Text me at 877-933-2484. Now let me tell you about my guest. We'll get her on the show. Jen Pollock Michelle is an award-winning author of 6 books, including the one we're talking about today, A Rule for the Rest of Us. She's a sought-after contributor to publications like Christianity Today, The Christian Century, Gospel Coalition, Mockingbird, and The Dispatch. And I'm not surprised because she's a brilliant writer. She travels to speak at churches, conferences, and retreats. And over the past several years, she's been teaching rule of life workshops to hundreds of people across various life stages. She lives with her family in Cincinnati, Ohio, and it's been a while. Welcome back to the show, Jen.
1: Thank you, Suzy.
0: Looking forward to the conversation. Before we dig in to the topic of your book, I would just love to know, you know, one of the things about my daily walk with God that I'm never not in awe of is, how's that for double negative? But I'm always in awe of it, is that we get to run into the Lord's presence. We get to run in. Mm-hmm.

0: the throne room of God and be assured of his glad welcome. He said, come boldly, come humbly, come confidently, you know, in his love and his welcome. That is an amazing thing to me. And I'm wondering, as you spend time with the Lord these days and you enter his presence and you open up his word, what's he been impressing upon your heart these days?
1: So anybody who knows me in my real life will not at all be surprised that I'm going to bring to you a verse from the Psalms. The Psalms has been just a book to bring so much comfort and counsel this year. But the verse is Psalm 25:8. Good and upright is the Lord. He instructs sinners in his way. And so I don't know if that sounds like a wow life verse there, but I mean, part of it is, I think, first of all, just thinking about the character of God, the goodness of God, the righteousness, the holiness of God. You know, sometimes we don't always imagine that those could go together. You know, holiness sometimes feels like the unapproachability of God, and it is. And yet here we see that he's so good. He's so loving. He has the welcome that you talked about in your intro. But what is good about the Lord and what is upright here? What's being highlighted is that he teaches us. He teaches sinners in his way. And I feel like when I approach God every morning, I mean, I do. I come with my questions. I come with my insecurities. I come with my anxieties, my fears, the relationships that feel difficult, the work I don't want to do or don't feel capable of doing, just kind of the everyday wear and tear of marriage. And sometimes I just don't know how to do the thing, you know, insert everything.
0: Yeah.
1: And I wonder, like, I marvel at the fact that, like, God teaches us and he teaches sinners. He doesn't just teach the people who already deserve to be taught. He instructs sinners in his way. And it's not just he instructs sinners in the doctrines, but in the actual way we're supposed to walk. And so I literally, Susie, just opened my journal and said, what is the most recent verse I wrote down? And that was it. Psalm 25:8.
0: It's beautiful that no one in all my years of radio has chosen that verse, but you're so right. I mean, we need new mercies every morning and we are such works in progress. I always like to say we get to be a work in progress without the condemnation, and the world doesn't afford us that grace, but God sure does. And two passages are coming to me as I'm listening to you. One is about, well, goodness and mercy follow me all the days of my life. You know, that is amazing to me. But in the 23rd Psalm, it says, he leads me in paths of righteousness for his name's sake. Mm-hmm. And one of the things I was thinking about is the Bible says, we are the righteousness of God in Christ Jesus. And I've started to wonder, could it be that that path of righteousness that he leads us in for his name's sake is the path to us growing and knowing our identity in deeper levels? Because if we are the righteousness of God in Christ Jesus and he leads us on a certain path for his name's sake, how powerful it is that we go from strength to strength, glory to glory, shining ever brighter till the full light of day, to the degree that we know his love, to know how to live loved, to know who we are because of who he is. Well, we reflect him, do you know? And it's like, it's amazing to me the way that he leads us in the path that we should go. And the other one is Proverbs 3:5-6, which you all have heard, I'm sure. Trust in the Lord with all your heart and lean not in your own understanding. In all your ways, acknowledge him. And that word acknowledge means to experientially encounter him, and he will direct your paths. All of these to say, Jen, is it not amazing that he is meticulously involved in our life and in our story?
1: Absolutely. You know, I mean, we know that he counts the hairs on our head. He numbers them. There's no detail of our lives that escapes his notice. I mean, he knows a word before it's even on our tongue. From another Psalm, Psalm 139. And I think we could be afraid of that. You know, I think that there are sometimes dark corners of our hearts that we maybe hope that won't get, you know, will escape God's notice. But if you think about the goodness of the Lord and that he is leading us on good paths. It is good for him to know us, to even help expose our hearts to ourselves so that we can be instructed, so that we can walk in his ways of abundant life, walk in the way that is Jesus, really. So I love all those scriptures that you're, I think so much about.

0: about Psalm 23, you know, the paths of righteousness for his name's sake, which also means I don't have to worry that I'm going to miss the path. Like, this is actually, this glorifies him. If I walk the paths of righteousness, I don't need to be afraid.
1: So good. This dear friend writes in, my small group is working through John Mark Comer's Practice in the Way. We've each written a rule of life, and we check in on our practices each week. Walking through this has felt like an invitation from God to be with him. When I'm off track with my practices, I miss him, and I want to get back to the practices versus feeling like I should get back to them. And so, friend, maybe just consider that as you're listening today, that he teaches sinners their way. Another one I'm thinking of is Psalm 139:5. You both proceed and follow me. You place your hand of blessing upon my head. He goes before you. He's got your back, and his hand of blessing, his fatherly hand of blessing, is upon your head. He cares about the way that you take, and he's leading the way so you can trust him along the way. What a good word. All right, let's talk about this, a rule for the rest of us. Jen, you're a busy girl, so talk to me about how and why this topic, maybe how this topic emerged for you, enough where you started to teach about it and write about it.
0: I started to read a lot of stuff about a rule of life, including John Mark Comer's material. I mean, this was before his book Practicing the Way came out. He was still a pastor, and they were doing offering rule of life resources through their church. But I was reading people like Ruth Haley Barton, Sacred Rhythms, Stephen Macchia, Crafting a Rule of Life. And I think my original interest in it, and I'm going to be honest, Susie, was a little bit more related to time management, you know, thinking that if I implement this practice, somehow it's magically going to solve all the time crunch, the busyness, the sense of overwhelm. You know, my rule will make all my decisions for me. And then I realized, like, that's really actually not at all the reason for practicing a rule, although a rule is very concerned with how we steward our time. And a rule comes to us from the monastery, and what we know about the monastery is, like, they were some of the earliest medieval people to really perfect the use of the clock, because they wanted to apportion their days very faithfully between prayer and study and work and sleep and, you know, eating. So I think my original interest in a rule really came from just having a busy life and wondering, you know, what does it look like to steward all of this well? You know, I'm a wife, I have 5 children, I have work, I have neighbors, I have friendships. And even in this book, I talk about caregiving for an aging parent. How am I supposed to do all of this? You know, and how do I do it in a way that, as you described at the beginning, doesn't just look like the hustle and hurry of the world? You know, how can I truly be following Jesus in the midst of these roles and responsibilities? So I think that was my initial interest. I had a lot to learn, that it wasn't just about solving my busyness. It wasn't going to just, you know, magically wave a wand over my life. But it was going to be a structure to help me say some sturdy yeses, some brave noes, and to also revise when my life changed.
1: Oh, that's a good point. We'll get to that in just a minute. Before we go to break, this listener writes in, he says, I don't have a rule of life, but can you explain what it is? Can you just unpack what you mean there before we go to break?
0: Yeah, I describe it, or I define it in the book, as the practice of regular habits that sustain creative, faithful response to God's voice. So one thing that people really need to see early on, it's not about goals. It's not, you don't set these impossible goals. You just really articulate some faithful habits to love well, to love God, to love your neighbor, and to properly love yourself. And the habits can be daily. They can be, you know, more weekly or monthly, but I think it's a prayerful process. And like I said, it comes to us from the monastery. And one of the things that's neat about rules that used to govern monastic life, it wasn't just about how we pray. It was, how do we keep our kitchen tools? You know, how do we greet our guest? It is a practice that helps us think about the whole of our lives as submitted to the Lordship of Jesus Christ. And it gets really practical. So it, one of the things I'm doing in this book that is a little different than maybe some other books is it's not just spiritual practices. It really is practices and habits around work and relationships and ministry, mission, giving, and rest. Let me say rest and play as well.
1: Well, we're going to dig into as many of those as we can. Hopefully, Andrew, that answered your question. It's a great question. I sure appreciate it. Talking to Jen Pollock Michelle today about her book, A Rule for the Rest of Us, an ancient practice for making the daily decisions that shape faithful lives. When we come back, Jen, I'd love for you to unpack, as you started to dig in and realize this was more than time management, but kind of an undergirding of how you approach your whole life. I want to know what changed. What were some of your rules of life? Or did you boil it down to one? And how did it play out in these different places and spaces in your story? Don't go away. We'll be back in a minute.
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0: towards him. Because where did that desire come from? 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I believe very simply that sanity is doing God's will, and insanity is doing my will.
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0: have rules and underlying convictions where we just have this, how do I want all rule of life? So where we decide how we're going to connect with God, how we're going to show up for people, that there's these deep convictions in our lives, we really will be tossed to and fro by the currents of culture. It's so important to really discern, who is God? Who am I? What am I called to? And how do I want to show up in my story? My friend Jen Pollock Michelle joins me today about her book, A Rule for the Rest of Us, an ancient practice for making the daily decisions that shape faithful lives. And Jen, you mentioned before the break that you start to read a number of authors who've written on these rule of life ideas. And at first you were going at it just to find wisdom and insight on time management, but you found it to be something so much more. Unpack that and then tell me how it's impacted your life and how you show up.
1: Yes. So initially, I would say that my first sort of attempt at writing a rule was like a very long habit list. You know, I'm going to do these things every day, and I'm going to try to do these things during the week, weekly, and they were all good things, but you could sort of imagine how long that list became. I can sort of, I don't know, I have this picture of the Grinch, unfurling a long scroll, and it's very, very long, and it can
0: kind of like New Year's resolutions on steroids, maybe, huh?
1: Exactly, you know, and the worst part about it is you imagine like God's going to be horribly disappointed if you don't show up to these habits that you've committed. And I just thought, this is not, something's not working here. And it was actually when we moved to Cincinnati 4 years ago when I realized, okay, what could this actually look like? It was a season of change for us. We were moving to take care of my mother who had been diagnosed with Alzheimer's. We had three kids in college. We had two boys in high school. And I just really started to pray in a season of change, like, God, you know, what do you want for us here? And I ended up sort of developing the process that I describe in the book. But I think a couple of key things happened. Number one, I got very realistic. It was just an opportunity. I kind of had a blank slate. And I knew what some of my yeses were. I knew I was taking over financial administration for my mom, like everything, medical. She wasn't actually living with me, but everything else, you know, and besides actually being with her and seeing her a lot, taking her to church. That just felt like it was a constraint that I needed to pay attention to. So I started to pay attention to my limits in ways that I hadn't before. And that actually like took some things off my list. For example, like I have always been an active volunteer. I've been an active volunteer in my church and in my community. And when we moved here, I just realized, you know, this first kind of leg of getting us settled into Cincinnati, I think it would probably be wiser if I just focus on caring for my mom, getting my boys settled into high school, and just like landing in this new place instead of taking a whole bunch of other stuff on. So that realism was very different. I also realized I needed to kind of grapple with my desires, not just to make a whole bunch of habits and commit to them, because the habits actually aren't the point. The transformation is the point. The paths of righteousness for the sake of God's glory are the point. So I can show up, for example, on my early kind of list was just showing up to visit my mom a certain number of times each week. But what started to change for me was even adding in how I would speak to her, that I needed to speak tenderly to her, that I then needed to start offering her hugs, that I then needed to start offering gratitude for the kind of mother that she had been to me. So it became so much more than just a behavior list. It became a list about, God, this is who I want to become with the power of your spirit in me. I can't do it on my own. That was the other thing too. It just felt like a season of taking on some responsibilities that felt really hard and hard to carry and difficult and heavy. And I knew I couldn't do it on my own. And a rule became just a process and a practice by which I could say, with intentionality, Lord, I want to obey you in these areas, but if you don't show up, if you do not fill me with your Holy Spirit, I cannot do it on my own.
0: You have a chapter on the power of the Holy Spirit, and you open with that chapter talking about a time when you went out to dinner with some friends, you and your hubby, and you came away from there thinking possibly you overshared because they

0: asked how you were doing. And so you just told them. And really, I got to say, when you're in community, confession and honesty should be a part of it. We, too many of us put on facades. And so you were just honest, saying, you know, we're not that great. But then later you heard from a friend, that friend, about that conversation. Tell us that story and what you learned from it.
1: Yes. So they're wonderful friends, new friends in Cincinnati, probably our closest friends here. And their question wasn't just, how are you? It was like, no, how are the two of you doing? How's your marriage? You know, are you having fun together? Are you praying together? You know, tell us about intimacy. So kind of digging into the details. And I just, you know, was listening to my husband sort of give an answer. And then I'm like, no, we are not good. And I kind of rattle off what is a list of complaints about him. Truthfully, Susie, you know, it's so easy to see sometimes in our relationships what the problems that other people, you know, the problems we attribute to other people and the faults that we see in them. So I kind of rattle it all off, and I think I make a really good case. And I'm not saying anything that my husband, I mean, my husband's sitting right there, and I'm probably not saying anything that he hasn't heard before. But later, my friend followed up with me, and she said, you know, just really gently, she said, you know, is there any unforgiveness there? Or some things in the past you think that there needs to be repair, ways that you grant him forgiveness and he grants you forgiveness? And man, I did not want to hear that. I wanted her to say, yeah, wow, you're a saint for putting up with him. But, and I have to be clear. I mean, my complaints were quite small in the kind of spectrum of, you know, marital complaints, but she really challenged me that I needed to do the work of forgiveness. I needed to at least, you know, put myself in the path of transformation where God could work forgiveness in my heart, where God could give me a greater love for my husband, at such as Paul describes, you know, believing the best and hoping the best and enduring all things. And I think that is the nature of a rule. You can't do other people's habits and practices, you know, and you can't wait for them to change. You can only respond to the loving voice of God and engage the obedience that he invites you into. I think marriage has been an example of that. I think other relationships and work. I think a rule can get you unstuck in some ways because it doesn't leave you with a sense of powerlessness. Like, well, my life can't change because my husband won't change, or my life can't change because my mother won't change. But no, I can be transformed, and maybe this relationship won't be all that I want it to be. And yet somehow God's inviting me into his joy, even in the midst of it. So I've really seen a rule kind of get me unstuck. And I should also say a rule is always something practiced in community. Even if you write a personal rule for yourself, I don't think a Christian rule would make sense apart from community and friendship. And so I'm really grateful to my friend Sam. Shout out to Sam for being that kind of friend who will gently, lovingly ask me hard questions.
0: So good. So what do some of your rules sound like for someone listening saying, I still don't get it? What does a rule sound like? How do you come up with a rule?
1: Yeah, when I have been teaching the workshops, I really encourage people to think about a really simple structure. So if we think about, again, a rule is just about some regular habits of what you may do and what you may not do to respond faithfully and creatively to the loving voice of God in your life. So a very simple structure could just be according to the Great Commandments. So you might have a section in your rule about loving God. How will you love God? You know, how will you make prayer a part of your day? How will you make scripture reading and fellowship at church and with other Christians? Maybe in your rule about loving God, you're going to talk about some things that you know are getting in the way of your relationship with God. Distractions, besetting sins. Again, it's not as if we can change ourselves, but your rule becomes an actual document, and you pray about it, about the words you put down. You pray after you've put the words down. You are, it's just a way in which you can come to God with the reality, the practical realities of your life. So your first section might be love God. And that might be, I will take a Sabbath. You know, I will practice Sabbath every week, not opening my laptop if I can help it. I mean, that's actually what mine says. Mm-hmm. Your second section could be loving your neighbor. Who are your neighbors? You know, of course, my husband, my children, my closest friends, my actual neighbors are in that section. How will I? And sometimes it's just, I commit to praying for these people. Sometimes it's just, I will cultivate a spirit of openness and availability to serve when the opportunity arises, or I will volunteer with this ministry at my church, or I will not, I will put limits around my digital life so that I can have embodied relationships with other people. It could also be that your third section might be properly loving yourself. And that's really great that the great commandments tell us to love God, to love our neighbors as we love ourselves. You can love yourself by resting. You know, you can love yourself properly by introducing just some play and joy in your life. You know what, Susie, this is kind of fun. I like to tell the story of how I returned to playing the piano because of a rule of life practice, just kind of realizing, like, what do I do to just enjoy, I don't know, something that God gives to me to enjoy. It's like, well, God gives music. Okay. I'm gonna relearn to play the piano. Hadn't played the piano in 30 years. I'm back to taking lessons and practicing. So that simple structure, cool. Love God, love your neighbor, properly love yourself. That can be a good way to start.
0: And just putting those out in front of you, it kind of gives you a filter through which you see the rest of your life. Because if you just live aimlessly, I would imagine you get to the end of your day, the end of your month, the end of your year going, I couldn't actually tell you what my aim was, what my goal was. Couldn't even repeat what happened. And you know what I'm saying? It's like, if you don't have some kind of intention, you're drifting, whether you realize it or not, would you say?
1: Absolutely. Yeah. Drift. Somebody once said, you know, you drift, you drown, and then you decide. Mm. And I think a rule of life is a practice of deciding, you know, within the bounds of our God-given lives. And I talk a lot about 1 Corinthians 7. We have a life that's been assigned to us. This isn't a practice of just reimagining how great your life will be if everything changes. It's actually about receiving your life as it is now, in the here, in the now. And what can you decide, you know, faithfully and creatively within the bounds of those given kind of assigned realities. So deciding can feel stressful, maybe, but maybe the other thing that is a sigh of relief is that a rule isn't something we don't have to earn anything from God. We don't have to prove anything to God. We don't have to impress God. Like, this is a response. Response is a really key word in my definition. We're making a response to God who has already loved us. We love because he first loved us.
0: Mm-hmm. Yeah, living in response to that love. It's not a law. You're not making a law.
1: No.
0: And a rule of life is so different than a law. But maybe as you're listening, friends, maybe there's just a place in your life where you've been wandering. Maybe you've got the devotional time down. You love your time with God. But maybe there's drift and wandering in your health and in your life habits. Maybe that's one that God wants you to set an intention to love yourself in a way where you get a little exercise every week. Maybe you curb some of the food that's not so good for you, not to earn love, not to prove anything, but to really care for and nurture yourself so that you can show up in all these other ways that God has called you to. When we come back, I want to look at some of the key points that you talk about and have you unpack them. Keep company with God, name your givens, examine your desires, articulate faithful habits, review and revise. Just want you to explain some of those a little bit to help us further boil this down. Jen Pollock Michelle's my guest today. Her book is A Rule for the Rest of Us, an ancient practice for making the daily decisions that shape faithful lives. Don't go away. We'll be back in a minute.
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0: Thanks so much for tuning into Suzy Larson Live, talking to author and speaker Jen Pollock Michelle about her book, A Rule for the Rest of Us, an ancient practice for making the daily decisions that shape faithful lives. Andrew wrote back and he was like, how do you know about how to discern what your rule should be? Is there a test to take? Jen, what do you say to Andrew?
1: There's no test to take. And in fact, your rule, I think if it rises and falls with the givens of your life, you know, as your life changes, your rule can flex with it. And so there's a way in which we are departing from the way a rule was used historically. So if you think about joining a monastery in the 11th century, let's just say, you know, the rule was written and you joined the community and you signed up for the everything that was sort of written in the rule. And your life effectively didn't change. You know, the monastery stayed in place. You stayed there. Of course, your body would change as you aged. But that's very different than our lives. Our lives change with seasons, with grief, with celebration, you know, as we age, as different things, you know, just we finish school, we finish, you know, a vocational program, we change jobs, we move. So there's not really a test to take, but I think the process that I introduce in this book is number one, you know, what we've already kind of gone over. You have to keep company with God. This is a prayerful practice. I think so we're really leaning on the Holy Spirit to show us the kinds of faithfulness that are the faithful yeses and nos of this season of our lives. I think you have to pay attention to your givens. I think you have to get realistic. I think a rule that is idealistic is going to become very exhausting and wearisome and honestly probably a source of shame, because when we aim too high, we aim to do things we're probably not going to be able to do regularly, because again, these are the things we're doing regularly. We're sort of setting ourselves up for failure. I think a rule, I mean, we can go through the other steps too. I think praying through your desires is a really important part of it. You know, there's this wonderful verse in Philippians that God is at work in us to will and to work for his good pleasure.

0: I think a rule really represents not just the working for his good pleasure, not just the habits, but the willing, the changed desires. But there are also desires God has already given to us that we need to be paying attention to. And if we don't pay attention to them, either for good or for ill, that's going to be difficult for us. So, you know, an example for me is just a desire. I have a desire to be hospitable, but wow, that desire to be hospitable competes a lot with my desire to not be inconvenienced, not have to make a grocery list, not have to clean my house and get ready for guests. And so there's a way in which our desires are often kind of in competition with one another. So we get honest about that in a rule. But when you start to write it, if you write it according to that structure, you can just very simply articulate some things that you want to do with God's help. And I encourage people to actually use that language in their rule. With God's help, I will or will not, you know, that. Because this is not what you're doing on your own. But then the last step is so important. You get to change it. You get to revise it. And that would only make sense, right? Because as you grow, your rule grows. As your life changes, your rule changes. For me, I just sent my last two children off to college. So my parenting stage is changing. My relationship with my children is changing. My rule is going to reflect that.
1: I wonder if you could look at a rule as an invitation to live more intentionally with God. I mean, if you think of it without it being legalistic and ought to, a should do, but an actual get to, an invitation to live more purposefully with God and all that that means. You know, I'm thinking about someone who's walking through a season of grief. Maybe they, like you, cared for a loved one who had a long-term illness. I mean, that is so brutal when you're watching a loved one suffer, but it's a long, debilitating death, you know, and then you got to recover after that. Or maybe someone was living a life and they were blindsided by betrayal, their spouse walking away, the death of a loved one, whatever. What would a rule in a season of grief, what might a rule look like there?
0: Thank you for asking this question. I have a friend who was widowed suddenly in January. And I've talked to her a lot. I watch her want to sort of return to life as it was, you know, even though she knows that her husband isn't coming back. But there's just something very destabilizing about grief, about the just physical exhaustion, about the confusion, about the sense of, you know, well, what do I do now? You know, what is life? What am I supposed to be purposing now? I think a rule in a season of grief would be rest. I think it would be physical rest. I think it would be spiritual rest. I think it might be laying down some responsibilities. I actually think it would probably look like a lot more no's than it would like look like yeses. Yeah. And I think your yeses would be the joyful things that just, you know, keep you going. The people who can believe when you can't believe for yourself, who will pray when you can't pray. I mean, I think having a rule that keeps you committed to the church, to the local church, is really important. I know that there are so many seasons in my own life where I've been struggling with doubt or anger, or just a sense of distance from God. And just the regular habit of getting myself among the people of God, hearing them sing when I can't sing, hearing them pray when I can't pray, having the scriptures preached to me and the gospel rehearsed when, you know, I might be struggling to just get in the scriptures myself during the week. These are the kinds of things I think that I would advise to a friend walking through a season of grief. I really want to say that a rule is not just an overloading yourself with more responsibilities. I think it's getting clear on your season, getting clear on the invitations in your season. And a season of grief is a season for being especially just gentle with yourself. I've walked through grief, Susie. We've talked about that. My brother committed suicide in his 20s, my 20s. My dad died when I was in college. You know, my husband has a chronic illness. I talked in the book about a season of unemployment. My husband lost a job. You know, those seasons, it's just good to pay attention. And it's good to not... A rule isn't just go on as normal when

0: life isn't normal. A rule is like, whoa, stop, pay attention. What are the invitations for now?
1: Yeah. It would also be accurate to say a rule is establishing a priority for that season. I mean, you really do need to be in touch with mm-hmm. what your soul needs, what your body yes. needs, what the Lord God wants from you. Because I would say our bent is towards the self sins, self-promotion, self-protection, self-preservation. Mm-hmm. But, you know, when we trust God, He's not going to drain us dry. I mean, when we trust God, He will lead us to rest. He will ask us to prioritize rest. But then there are other times He will ask us, like as an introvert, I'm an introvert. I could so easily use that as an excuse not to engage if I wanted to. Do you know what I'm saying? So it's like, I wonder yes. too, if a rule is not only an invitation to live more intentionally, but to prioritize things that God is asking you to prioritize in this season. What would you say?
0: Absolutely. I think our entire culture is oriented toward our comfort, our convenience,
1: yep.
0: and our
1: yep.
0: safety. You know, mm-hmm. safety is such a big word that people use today. They use it of relationships, you know, situations. And I am certainly not encouraging people to go into situations that are truly unsafe. But sometimes when we say I don't feel safe, is we just mean
1: I'm not comfortable.
0: Feeling, I'm not comfortable. I'm not mm-hmm. confident. I'm not familiar with this situation. And wow, there are plenty of times when God calls us into the unfamiliar. I mean, we know that His strength is made perfect in our weakness. And mm-hmm. so if we only did the things that we felt we were comfortable with or confident in, I think we'd probably be missing where the Holy Spirit can really show up to glorify Christ, because He shows up, you know, in our weakness. And so I have a chapter in the book about this, kind of wrestling with this tension, because I think there's a way in which we can try for too much in a rule. We can be overly zealous, overly ambitious, but we could also craft exactly the kind of rule that you're saying, Susie, where it's just, oh, I'm going to preserve myself. I'm going to stay safe. And so I talk about Lilias Trotter, who was a missionary, a British missionary to Algeria, and she was refused by the mission board because she had a lot of health problems. And she said, well, too bad, you know, God's calling me to Algeria. She had a lot of health problems on the mission field, you know, and she drove herself too hard in many, many ways. And yet her life was an incredible testimony to a power beyond herself. And this is the Christian life, that God lives in us and through us and does things that we could never do on our own. I think we just need to be sure that we're following Him, right? I've had too many seasons in my life where I just overcommit because I want to be heroic, you know?
1: Yep.
0: And then there are seasons of my life, and I think right now, you know, a season of sending my last kid off, last two off to college, you know, with a little bit more freedom. And I'm realizing, wow, okay, there's a bit more openness. God, what will self-sacrifice look in this season? Because that won't be as just a natural rhythm in my life with no mm-hmm. kids in my house.
1: It won't be required of you without you setting mm-hmm. an intentionality around it.
0: Right.
1: All right. When we come back, this is a little bit of a hot button, but I still want to ask you about it. In the book, you talk about, you know, given the political polarization in our culture, you said, I wish I could develop a rule of life for us living together within our political differences. And I think that's a gutsy thing. And we're not getting political friends. We're just talking about this has got to be different than it's been in the past, because major media has made normalized breaking up your family because you vote differently. And that, to me, is from the pit of hell. There's got to be a way where we can say, I see it a little differently, but that's only a tiny piece of the whole of our relationship. We have way more in common than we don't. And so what would be maybe a rule of life around navigating political differences? Just a thought. Just wondering what you're going to say about that. Jen Pollock, Michelle's my guest. Her book is A Rule for the Rest of Us, an ancient practice for making the daily decisions that shape faithful lives. Don't go away. We'll be back in a minute.
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0: Thanks so much for tuning in to Suzy Larson Live. We're talking about setting rules of life. They're not laws. They're not, you know, they're not more tasks to add to your already full list. It really is more like an invitation, seeking God with God, working with God, walking with God, to set intentions in your life, to prioritize the things that God is saying that you need in this season. And I love what Jen has to say, because you need to read the season. If you're in a season of grief, you know, your rule right now of life might be to listen to the Lord and get the kind of rest you need, and listen to your body, because your body's been carrying a lot of the loss that you've walked through. You know, maybe you're in a season of transition, and your rule needs to be a different kind of rest, where you cease striving and you know that He is God, where you trust Him with your vulnerable places. Maybe you've been in a season of hiding and isolating, and God is saying, I want you to set a rule for connecting with community every single week and get back to church. And talking to Jen Pollock Michelle about her book, A Rule for the Rest of Us, an Ancient Practice for Making the Daily Decisions That Shape Faithful Lives. And I'm not asking this question just to be, you know, polarizing. I care deeply about this. You said, I wish I could set a rule of life for living together amidst political differences, because we live in a culture that is just normalizing, canceling and dividing and walking away from each other. Say a little bit more about that and what that even might look like in families and amongst friend groups.
1: Well, thank you for this question. I do think this is an important topic to address. You know, the first thing that I thought of when you asked the question, thanks for giving me a break to kind of think about it, but I was thinking about Philippians 4. I entreat you, Euodia, I don't know, even if I'm pronouncing that correctly, and Syntyche, to agree in the Lord. You know, this idea of like in the Lord, I think first of all, a rule always reminds us of our identity in Christ. And it also reminds us that we are our allegiance to Christ. Like our primary identity is not partisan. It's not, you know, who I vote for. It's that I'm in the Lord, that Jesus Christ has given himself for me. Actually, that's another verse that I'm thinking of that I recently was just thinking about, the phrase, the one for whom Christ died. I think it's in Romans. And I wrote it down and I thought, doesn't this remind me that I must cherish every single human being, not just because they're made in the image of God, but because they are the one for whom Christ died. If Christ died for my political, you know, quote unquote enemy, someone who thinks differently than me, votes differently than me, then I have absolutely no room to hate them, to cancel them, to slander them. So I'm thinking about in the Lord, our identity in Christ, that if that could become our primary identity, we could say, hey, okay, we have some differences. The differences we may feel are pretty

0: consequential, but never so consequential as to exclude somebody from being in the Lord. You know, you can be in the Lord no matter how you vote, because you are the one for whom Christ died. But also this entreating to agree. You know, Paul really knew that disunity in the church was just disastrous. It just meant that there would be strife, there would be dissension. I mean, all those things that are kind of listed in the Galatians 5, put these things off: hostility, anger, slander, strife, divisions, hostility, put it off. And yet in our political moment, it's almost like those have become virtues, you know, that if you really hate the right people, that can be ascribed to you as virtue to you. Mm. And I just don't think that we see that in scripture. Jesus is king. Our identity is in him, and preserving the unity of the church as best we can by loving, by making repair intentionally, by seeking to be at peace with our brothers and sisters, even if we disagree with them, I think this is what we're called to do.
1: Yeah, I've said it on the show a lot of times, but when our boys were growing up, we always said to them, if you have to let go of love to hang on to your cause, you've lost your way. And as Christians, that's just true. You know, it's like you give all you have to the poor, you throw your body on the flames, but have not love, you're just adding to the noise. And so we are in a day where people feel, even Christians feel absolved from, I can let go of love because my cause is so important. And if you have to separate those two, you're not the authority on the subject. And boy, that's a tough truth, but it is true. We just got about 30 seconds left, and it's a big question. What do you know about God now that you didn't know as well 5-10 years ago?
0: God takes his time. God is not slow in keeping his promises, but he takes more time than I often want. And I'm okay with that. I think more and more, because right, good and upright is the Lord. His timing is right. It's not always happening on my timing, but I can wait on him. I more than watchmen wait for the morning. I wait for the Lord.
1: Beautiful. Jen, I love the way that your brain works. I love your heart. I want to thank you so much for giving us time today, and I pray God's richest blessing upon you and your family.
0: Thank you, Susie. I love the conversation.
1: Thanks so much for tuning in today, friend. And I just want to give you a little homework today. I want you to ask the Lord, sit with God and say, is there an area of my life, or maybe better yet, show me the area of my life where you want me to establish a rule of life, just a guideline, an invitation to be more intentional and prioritize this area of my life so I can show up with a more vibrant health and faith and relationships. God will show you something, and I'd love to hear about it when he does. We love you. We appreciate you. And we'll meet you back here next time.
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1: John Wesley, the founder of the Methodist Church, was nothing if not a servant. He averaged 20 miles a day on horseback for 40 years. He preached 4,000 sermons, produced 400 books, and knew 10 languages. At age 83, he could still write for 15 hours a day, and in his diary, he complained that the older he got, the more tempted he was to lie in bed until 5:30 in the morning. Since we all serve someone or something, our challenge is to make sure our service bears fruit for eternity, that it earns a well done from the Master. This is David Jeremiah, encouraging you to get on the road to new life. 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
5: 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So we can say with confidence, "The Lord is my helper, so I will have no fear. 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
9: We will direct our use of money in ways that's honoring to God, and secondly, that enables us to love well so that we are free to really hear, discern, and respond to God's call in our lives. That's a wonderful starting point for any marriage.
10: 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Many couples struggle with stress about money issues, which is a leading cause of divorce. Today, financial writer and stewardship expert Matt Bell helps us discover the good that money can do in a marriage.
11: Matt's book is titled Starting Strong, and it's our featured resource at buildingrelationships.us. I'm interested to hear from you, Gary, what you've seen regarding this topic in your own marriage and in the couples that you've counseled. Is this an important issue that we need to tackle?
12: Well, there's no question about it, Chris. Actually, Carolyn and I did not have a lot of struggles with our marriage, to be very honest with you, because neither one of us had any money. And in 2 weeks after we got married, I enrolled in seminary. And so, we were just enough to pay the bills. She was working part-time and I was working part-time. And so money was not, I do remember this. She agreed from the very beginning that she would keep the books, for us, pay the bills and so forth. And about, 3 months into it, she said, "Honey, you think you could do this? And I said, well, I could. Why? She said, it hurts my stomach. Because she's having trouble making sure all the bills got paid every month. So I took that over, you know. And but I tell you, my counseling, man, this had been one of the major issues through the years with couples, is their differences in terms of how they handle money. And many times, you know, they don't talk about it. And so this is going to be a good discussion. And this is a great book. It's going to help a lot of people. So I'm excited about our conversation.
13: One of the things I remember about you and Carolyn is that you go to the store or you go shopping and look at things, window shopping, and you'd say, look at all these things we really don't need. We can't afford. Yeah. And we, you know, and wouldn't it be nice if we get it? Well, we don't really need that. You're of one heart and one mind that way, right?
12: Yeah, we were. Yeah. We'd look at it and I'd say, isn't it great that we don't need that? And then she'd look at some and say, isn't it great we don't need that? It was our way of processing the idea that you don't have to buy everything you see.
13: right. Or put it on credit, which I'm sure we're going to get to today with our guest, Matt Bell. He's the managing editor at Sound Mind Investing. 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You got to say that right, not Louisville, Louisville. And her featured resource is his book, Starting Strong, Discovering the Good That Money Can Do in Your Marriage. 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
12: Well, Matt, welcome to Building Relationships.
9: Thanks so much, Gary. It's a pleasure to meet you, and it's an honor to be on your program.
12: Well, as I understand it, the parable of the prodigal son had a big influence on your life and how you look at money management. Is that true?
9: Yeah, that's absolutely right. I like to call it my unintentional reenactment of the parable of the prodigal son. Basically, the short version of the story is that when I was in my mid-20s, I inherited about $60,000 from an uncle and had no idea he was planning to leave me any money. So it was this great surprise, wonderful gift. And I had good intentions with that money. I thought, this is a once-in-a-lifetime opportunity. I'm going to do something worthwhile. I thought I would create my dream job out of that. And so I like to golf, and I like to travel, and I was trained as a reporter. So I kind of mixed those 3 things together and came up with a newsletter for people who take golf vacations. And while it lasted, it was amazing. It was everything I dreamed it could be. I was traveling regularly. I was playing these amazing golf courses like Pebble Beach in California and the courses along Spain's Costa del Sol. Never mind the fact that I wasn't attracting very many paid subscribers to this newsletter. I had what seemed like an endless supply of money in the bank, and so I just kept going. But 2 years into that whole experience, I literally woke up one day to the realization that I was in financial trouble. I'd run through the entire 60 and then another $20,000 on credit cards because I was just so blind to what was happening with that money and so acclimated to this amazing life I was living that when the real money ran out, I just kept funding it all on credit cards. And so I was in deep trouble and went from living the life to living in my parents' basement in the small town where I grew up. But God used that in some life-changing ways. I came to faith through that, which would have been plenty to come out of that experience. But I also got really interested in learning about money. I figured anybody who could take 60 and turn it into negative 20 in 2 years' time has a few things to learn. And so I just became a sponge about all things money. And when I became a Christian, I was amazed at how much the Bible teaches on this topic. So the second really good thing to come out of that is that it introduced me to my life's work, which I love doing this. I love writing and speaking about biblical money management and helping people learn God's approach to money.
12: Well, it's desperately needed in today's world, that's for sure. Let's look at your own marriage or talk about your own marriage. Did you and your wife begin your marriage on the same page as far as money goes?
9: You know, in some ways, I'd say yes. Temperament-wise, our secondary temperaments are both melancholic. So that kind of works because that's the temperament that really takes to the use of a budget most readily. But in some more evident ways, more visible ways, we were not. It's kind of ironic, and you'll see why in a second here. But when we got married, she was giving a higher percentage of her income. She had more in savings, more in investments. She had a paid off car that was 2 years newer than my paid off car. And so we were kind of in different places financially. And I say it's ironic because I'm 8 years older than she is. So I had plenty of time to get my financial act together. And at the time I was making about three times as much as she was making because she was in ministry full time working for Crew and I was in corporate America. So, and yet she was in better shape because she had been doing the right things with money for a long time. Whereas I, as I just explained, was living maybe a little bit more of a colorful financial life.
12: I think there are couples that can identify with that. Now, many couples don't talk about finances until they're already in the middle of tension over, you know, money. What are the first conversations you believe every engaged or newly married couple should have about money?
9: Yeah, that's a great question. I think it's, you know, when you first get to know somebody, that's not the time to put them under the microscope and find out how much debt they have and how much they have in investments. But as the relationship gets more serious, I think it's important to find out about each other's past because how we saw our parents deal with money growing up is very influential in how we manage money. Some people do it the same. Some people go in completely the different direction. So I think, and those can be sort of interesting conversations and not too threatening early on. But as the relationship gets more serious, especially as you get engaged and certainly if possible, before you get married, now I think it's time to get more specific. Now it's time to find out really, you know, where is each person financially? So debt, investments, how much do you earn? I think all that needs to be on the table before you actually say, I do. You just don't want to enter marriage with any big financial surprises.
12: Boy, I run into that in the counseling office where they didn't find out the other one was in debt for $20,000, you know, before they got married. Why didn't you tell me that? You know, wow, goodness. How about you, before you and your wife married, what was the best financial advice and or marriage advice that you two received?
9: Yeah, I love that question because we received some really good financial advice. I mean, I was already working in stewardship ministry at the time when we got married, and I'd gotten out of debt before we got married. But I'll tell you, the pastor who counseled us before we got married gave us some really, really helpful advice that I try to pass along to as many couples as possible. And that is, if you're a two-income couple, if that's what it's going to be true when you get married, live as if you're a one-income household. So, because especially if you desire to have one partner stay home with kids, if you're blessed with children, that's going to be so important. It's so hard to get acclimated to a two-income lifestyle and then go down to one. That's really tough for a lot of people to do. But if you never get acclimated to that in the first place, it makes it so much easier. So we gave off of both of our incomes. You know, as I said, Jude was in full-time ministry. I was working in corporate America. And so we gave off of both of the incomes, but we bought a condo about 10 months into our marriage. We rented initially, and then we bought a condo. We bought a condo that we could afford on my income alone. Mm. That was really important.
12: Yeah.
9: And other major lifestyle decisions we based on one income. So we were able to bank a lot of her income, anticipating the day, praying for the day that we would have kids and she'd be able to step out of the paid workforce. So we kind of got ahead on some of the savings things. And we enjoyed some margin. We went on some nice trips during that time. Our first child came along 4 years into our marriage. And so we had a chance to do some nice traveling and all. But I'll tell you, it was hugely important to not get acclimated to a lifestyle that required both incomes. That was huge for us. And then the best marriage advice, I think, was to pray together every day. I can't say in 27 years of marriage we've never missed a day, but we have made that a priority. And that's been so helpful in our marriage because, you know, praying together is a very intimate thing. It's also kind of a humble thing. You've got to come together with humility to come before God and pray together at the end of the day. That there are some times when we might have some unresolved issue from the day, and if we're not in the best place in our marriage, but we're exhausted and we need to get some sleep, we might pray the Lord's Prayer because that's a little easier. but we will pray, and we have prayed throughout our marriage together.
12: Those are two good pieces of advice. And I would guess that not many couples, unless they've been challenged to this, who are a two-income family, are living on the one income. probably haven't even thought about it.
9: that's absolutely true. Yeah. I've sat across the table from a couple. I still have this vivid memory of the marriage was in trouble because they had gotten

0: acclimated to a two-income lifestyle, two financed cars, a mortgage that required both of those incomes, just getting used to going out to eat regularly in these two incomes, and then one of them lost their job. And there was not only fear, but there was some anger that I could see in their faces. And so, boy, if a couple will start out their marriage living on one income mostly, that would be a very good thing.
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3: Nicodemus knew the rules. 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

0: is not good or bad. It just, it's the way God intended for them to be. And yet temperament really impacts so many things, and certainly money, not just money, but certainly how we come at money. And when you discover your temperament, and there's different classification systems out there, but if you just start with the simplest classification system that's out there of the choleric, melancholic, phlegmatic, sanguine, if you just kind of grasp that basic understanding of your wiring, that will explain a lot. And it'll be so helpful because each temperament comes with certain inherent money management strengths and certain inherent money management weaknesses. I think that a lot of the arguments couples get into about money are not really about what it seems like they're about. They're a clash of temperaments. One person might be more fearful than the other person. One person might be more confident than the other person. And it's not right or wrong, but it's by understanding how God has intentionally designed each person, now we can start to work from each other's strengths and try to work around each other's weaknesses. So I think temperament is just a endlessly fascinating and endlessly helpful kind of tool in the toolkit.
1: I'm guessing that a lot of our listeners have never even thought about that. how the temperament plays into the decisions we make regarding money. I don't know. Because we often think of temperament, you know, and personality differences in other areas. But that's one of the positive things I think about this book. What practical steps can couples take to prevent debt, stress, and different spending habits from becoming long-term problems in the marriage?
0: Well, I'll tell you, as much as I'm a fan of understanding each other's temperaments, which does address some of these different issues that you just mentioned, I also am a huge fan of this very unpopular tool, budget. I prefer to call it a cash flow plan. But I'll tell you, if a couple will put together a cash flow plan, that's this tool that enables them to sort through their financial priorities together, make some decisions about, hey, we have limited amount of money coming into our household. How are we going to prioritize these things? And I'd strongly recommend that no debt other than a reasonable mortgage would be a good goal to strive for. It might not be there at the start of the marriage, but that'd be a good goal to strive for. As a couple comes together and uses this tool, they'll see that it's not what they thought it was. You know, there's a lot of dislike of budgets just as people think about it. And yet it's such a tool of freedom, and it's such a tool that fosters teamwork and transparency. And it makes some decisions for you. You know, if you've decided, hey, together, we're going to prioritize generosity, and we're going to prioritize saving and investing for the future, and we're going to prioritize not taking on debt, and we're going to build a plan around those things. Now that plan becomes this really useful tool because we've decided together, this is how we're going to pursue, how we're going to manage money as a couple together. And that can make some decisions for you, which makes decision-making a lot easier. You can say, you know, we've committed to not carrying debt or to accelerating the payoff of current debt. And so that it doesn't make sense to take the big European vacation this year. We're going to go to, you know, Michigan on the beach for a long weekend. We're going to make some decisions for the good of this plan that we put together through prayer and through conversation.
1: So if you have the plan, then you've got a guideline. that's what I hear you saying.
0: That's right. Yeah, it's a blueprint for how you're going to manage the resources that God has entrusted to you. And so it's just this, you know, people think of a budget as something you go on, you know, like a diet. That's the terminology they use. We can't go out to eat this week and we're on a budget. You know, it's not something you go on. It's a tool you use to manage money successfully.
1: Yeah, yeah. Okay, let's say there's a couple listening and she wants to save money for the kids' college education and he wants to go buy a boat. How do they process that?
0: Yeah, well, and there too, that's like decision making in advance. So, you know, and as you structure, as you design your blueprint, as you design your cash flow plan, it's about, you know, hopefully it's about generosity first. I think that's a biblical approach to money. Hopefully it's about saving and investing second. That's just really good practical advice. And then it's about spending, and the spending gets further prioritized by essential spending versus discretionary. Now, the boat looks more like discretionary to me, but the college could be, you know, more essential. You know, again, it has to do with the couple coming together to talk about, look, if we have kids already or if we're blessed with kids in the future, how much of the college expense are we planning to cover? And you can, there's a lot of free online calculators. You can figure out what's reasonable and what does that look like on a monthly basis in order to pursue that goal. But again, discretionary, I think, comes last.

0: And that may not sound like a lot of fun, but look, if you're just out spending anything you want, whenever you want, that's going to be a problem. So for the good of the marriage, the good of managing money in a way that reflects and that honors God, I think we have to prioritize things in the order that I talked about. And like I said, when it comes to spending, it's like, what are the essential expenses? It's the housing payment, it's the grocery payment, it's the utilities and the insurance. And now, what have we got available for discretionary? And when it comes down to that pot of money that's available for discretion, that's vacations, that's things like the boat or hobbies or things like that. Now, let's talk about it. What do we have available? Let's reason it out together and let's decide together on how we're going to sort out those priorities.
1: Let me stick up for the guy with the boat. He's said that the kids are going to go to college on that boat. So it's kind of a homeschool thing. would that work? No, I'm teasing. But somebody's got to stick up for him.
0: You know, I actually know a couple where a guy bought a boat and didn't even ask his wife about it. I'm not sure how the marriage survived, but the marriage did survive that. It's just, you know, communication is a good thing. Transparency is a good thing. Teamwork is a good thing.
2: Yeah. I found that's one of the major things I run into in the counseling office is someone makes a huge purchase without consulting the spouse. Wow. Yeah. And it's you just set yourself up for trouble, not only financially, but relationally.
0: Yeah.
2: You write that a strong financial foundation frees couples to love God, love others, and then make a difference. What does it look like in everyday life?
0: Yeah, those are, you know, kind of the broad brush. To me, as I look at scripture, I see that those are the three overarching purposes of our lives. And when Jesus was asked what's most important, he said, love God and love people. And then in Ephesians 2:10 talks about how we've been made for lives of good deeds prepared in advance for us to do. And so love God, love people, and make a difference in this world. And so that's really big picture. Those are overarching goals. But to me, those are the three overarching purposes of money. So look, if you're buying groceries and you're in the cereal aisle, that's not the time to stop and say, will this, you know, enable me to love God, love people, and make a difference? And although maybe, but probably it doesn't need to go that far. But if you're making a big decision, like a house, and now you start to think about it through that filter, will this much house in this location enable me to love God, love people, and make a difference? You know, some people, I mean, mortgage, I don't want to criticize people in the real estate industry, but sometimes you hear these phrases of you'll grow into the mortgage. I'm not crazy about that idea. I'm crazier about the idea of I can afford the mortgage today. And I've got some guidelines in the book about what that looks like specifically. But, you know, some people, they get so enamored with a house that they're way out of the city where they work. They've got a long commute in order to afford the sort of house and the amenities that they wanted. But is that enabling you to love your spouse well, that you're going to be commuting for 45 minutes to an hour each way, each day? Or is the house that may not be quite as attractive to you, that's closer to your work, that means more time together with your spouse, is that the decision that will enable you to better love your spouse? So I'm not saying it's a black and white decision. I'm not saying it's crystal clear, but I just think it's helpful, especially with those big decisions like that, to stop and look at these decisions through those filters. Is this honoring to God? Is this enabling me to love my spouse well? And is this enabling me to have the kind of margin I need to be able to hear and respond to God's call in my life?
2: Yeah. What about the couples who feel like they've already made mistakes with money and they're just, you know, struggling with, what do they do? Where do you start?
0: Yeah, I would say two things. I would say it depends on what those mistakes were. If there's some forgiveness that's needed, you know, perhaps somebody had a secret account. I hear about that happening quite more often than you might expect. And now they're realizing they feel convicted. I think, you know, there's going to be some forgiveness and some healing of the relationship and some rebuilding of trust that's needed there. But for other people, it may be something more like, just wiping the slate clean. I mean, right, you know, nobody comes to 20 years into a marriage with a clean slate. You've got some miles under the belt and you've got some decisions that have been made. But I like to encourage people to wipe the slate clean. What would an ideal financial plan, a spending plan, cash flow plan look like at this stage? We might be far from it, but let's wipe the slate clean and create the ideal. And now how do we get there? Does that mean today we're going to stop using credit cards? Today we're going to stop going further into debt? We're going to make a decision in faith to do those things. And I'll tell you, Gary, I've seen couples do some radical things to get into a better place.

0: spiritually, to get into a better place maritally, to get to a better place emotionally. I've seen people, I know of two couples that have sold homes. One of them, I think actually in both cases, they were dream homes that these couples pursued. And when they got into these dream homes, they realized it was hurting their marriage. It was so expensive. It was not affordable. It was hindering their ability to save for their future and for their kids' college. They sold their homes and moved, in one case, moved in for free to the basement of another couple. You know, these are difficult decisions. These are embarrassing sometimes and certainly uncomfortable and time consuming and not easy. But I just think, you know, we believe in a big God. So it starts with that conviction that something's got to change. And then it comes down to holding everything with an open hand and saying, you know, even this house, as difficult as it would be to sell this house, this is what we're going to do for the sake of the marriage and for the sake of getting to a better place financially. So is getting to a better place possible? Absolutely. And it starts with decisions made in faith, and then it steps into holding everything with an open hand and questioning everything. I've seen couples go from two-car households to one-car households when they just assumed that couldn't possibly work. But there are things that can work on a very practical basis to get to a better place.
1: So even couples that have been married 10 or 20 years and they're in a really, really, really bad place, I'm hearing you saying there can always be a reset. There can always be a rebuilding of unity.
0: Absolutely. And don't try to do it alone. You know, come alongside another couple that perhaps you admire. You see that they're kind of keeping things real financially in their lives, or seek some help through their church. There are many churches with really wonderful stewardship ministries or a trusted pastor, a counselor. Don't try to do it on your own. Seek some community, seek some assistance with it.
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5: We believe, and I mean wholeheartedly believe, in the power of prayer. And our fall fundraiser is just around the corner. We always say we couldn't do this without you, and we absolutely wouldn't want to. Will you please pray for us? In fact, mark your calendar to pray every day up to and through our fundraiser. We need God's help, we need God's hand, and we need His power. Will you join us and stand with us in prayer? Thank you so very much.
6: This is Carter Conlon. For 38 years, the man at the Pool of Bethesda waited for the stirring of the water. Every time he tried to get there, somebody else stepped in before him. He spent years believing that his miracle was always out of his reach. But then, Jesus came. The beauty of this story is that the Word of God came to him. The water was stirring now, but the stirring was within him. Suddenly, he began to realize he didn't have to crawl to the water anymore. The water had actually come to him. Many people spend their lives waiting for something to happen before they can move forward. But when Jesus comes, everything changes. The stirring that you're looking for may not be around you. It may be happening actually right now within you. God is speaking to you. Listen to His voice and allow Him to awaken faith where hopelessness in your heart once lived. Pray with us today, because it's time now

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3: Matt, what do you think about separate bank accounts for the husband and the wife?
4: Yeah, I strongly encourage people to have joint accounts. Not every account can be made joint. An individual retirement account, after all, is an individual retirement account. But all the accounts, savings account, checking account, things that can be joint, I strongly encourage that because it just fosters unity. It fosters teamwork and trust. And there was actually an interesting study out of Indiana University not that long ago that found that couples that combine their finances tend to have a higher quality marriage. And the researcher, you know, again, secular university, the researcher said something like, it just seems that when couples are completely transparent and working together, that fosters a level of trust that greatly aids in the happiness of the marriage.
5: Yeah, that makes sense. Well, you know, most couples bring a lot of stuff into their marriage. You know, different upbringings, you know, different hopes and dreams, different temperaments, which you mentioned earlier. What foundational areas of common ground should couples seek to find early on in a marriage?
4: Yeah, I think it, you know, this is going to sound kind of big picture, but I think it's really essential. In the book, in one of the opening chapters, I encourage couples to pray five prayers together, and they may not have a ton to do with really specific nitty-gritty financial decisions, but they just set the tone for the marriage. And so it's that, you know, number one, we're going to serve the Lord. You know, choose for yourself this day whom we will serve. As for me and my household, as for us and our household, we will serve the Lord. Secondly, is we'll build our marriage on the firm foundation of God's word. You know, the parable of the wise and the foolish builders. We're going to build on the solid rock of God's word. Third is we're going to seek unity in our marriage. I love Ecclesiastes, a cord of three strands, not easily broken. When Jude and I were first married and we didn't have any kids, we talked about it's just the three of us, God, Jude, and me. And now that we have three kids, it's just the six of us. And so we're going to seek that sort of unity in our marriage. The fourth thing is to take to heart the lessons from the parable of the talents. And the first lesson from the parable of the talents is that God owns everything. We are managers of what God has generously entrusted to our care. I'll tell you that in stewardship circles, that may sound like it's been said so many times, it just kind of goes in one ear and out the other. But I'll tell you, that is profound. And that is so different than how our culture teaches us. But if we will come at money together as a couple with this truth, living from this truth that God owns everything and we are managers of what he has temporarily entrusted to our care, to me, Gary, that is the foundation of biblical money management. That is the beginning of financial wisdom. And then the last part is that we will direct our use of money to the purposes we talked about earlier. So again, big picture, but we will direct our use of money in ways that's honoring to God, that kind of expresses our faith in God. And secondly, that enables us to love well each other and the other people in our lives, and that will free us from the entanglements so many people get into, so that we are free to really hear, discern, and respond to God's call in our lives. So those are big picture prayers, but that's a wonderful starting point for any marriage.
5: Yeah, and the fact that they're praying together about those things, that's very bonding, I've always found. Yeah. Now, you say that how couples prioritize their use of money will make all the difference in their financial success and marital happiness. What's the usual way that people go about this, and what's the better way?
4: Yeah, I'll tell you, if couples will do this, it'll be a game changer. So there are

0: There's only a handful of things you can do with money if you really think about it. You can spend it, you can use it for debt payments, you can save it, invest it, or you can give it away. And the way I just rattled those five things off is the order that our culture encourages in so many ways. If our culture could speak, I'm convinced it would say, great, you're making whatever, $75,000 a year. That means you can live here, drive this, wear that, vacation there. It's all about spending first. That's how I lived before I became a Christian. That's the way of the world. And yet the Bible flips it on its head. It says, If you will give first and then save a portion and then invest for the future and then determine how much house you can afford and how much car you can drive and where you can vacation. And if you will be cautious in your use of debt, I encourage no debt other than a reasonable mortgage. Wow, that is a game changer. That is so simple. We're gonna give first, save second, invest third, and then spend, then decide how much we can afford to spend, and we're gonna be cautious about becoming enslaved to creditors. That is so simple and so effective and so biblical and unfortunately so rare. But wow, if couples from the beginning of their marriage will set up their finances along those priorities, that will make a huge difference in their lives.
1: That is radical in today's culture.
0: It sure is.
1: Not for the Christian, I mean, who's really walking with God, because that's exactly what the scriptures would tell us, Mm-hmm. So you tell a story of Karen and Scott, who began their marriage with a $50,000 credit card debt that Karen brought into the marriage. What are some of the most important lessons that readers can learn from their story?
0: Out of all the couples I've met where they've entrusted me with their story, this is the couple that I just love their story. It motivates me. It's just a powerful story. So as you said, they started out with $50,000 of credit card debt that she brought into the marriage, and he called it a reverse dowry. So he had kind of a light sense of humor about the whole thing at the beginning. But I'll tell you, Gary, there are two things I love about their story, especially. One of those things is that in their early days of marriage, Karen felt so bad about all this debt that she brought into their marriage. She would always talk about, my debt is keeping us from doing this. My debt is such a hindrance. And he always corrected her from the beginning days of their marriage. No, it is not your, it's our debt. And I just think that is such an act of leadership. That is such an act of love. I mean, I really believe if a couple gets married and one has a lot of debt before they get married, after they get married, they both have a lot of debt. If one has a lot of wealth before they get married, after they get married, they both have a lot of wealth. That's the essence of oneness in marriage. And the other thing I love about their story is that they gave generously throughout their, I think it was a 7-year journey out of debt. They gave generously. It was just their conviction that, hey, it's not, you know, we're not blaming God for our financial situation. We feel compelled to give. We're designed in God's image. God is endlessly generous. We're going to live generously. It cost them something. They couldn't buy a house. They couldn't afford to. They rented for those long 7 years because they're getting out of debt and because they're living generously. But I just find that so compelling because, you know, again, for him to have that attitude that this is our debt, we're in this together, and for them to continue to live generously despite their circumstances is just very, very compelling to me.
1: Yeah, yeah. And very unusual with a lot of couples, you know, especially the giving part. You know, most would think, well, let's get the debt paid first, then we can start giving.
0: No, that's exactly right.
1: That's great, great advice. Some couples may fear having children because of their financial cost. They've read about that. So what would you say to those parents?
0: It kind of tears me up to actually address this issue because I just couldn't imagine not having kids. And so if God has put it on your heart to have children, and I think he puts it on a lot of people's hearts, and I think, you know, that needs to lead, and we will find a way, and God will find a way. I would not ever let money get in the way of a decision like that. And in a really practical sense, your spending will naturally change. You know, when you have children, you won't be going out to eat as often. You won't be going on the same types of vacations as before. So in just a really practical sense, your money will tend to kind of be rearranged anyway, and you won't miss that. You'll love it. You will so love being a parent that's it's just a natural thing that your spending priorities will start to change. I don't know, as a dad, I just can't imagine making that a financial decision. I just think if that's on your heart, that God has put on your heart to have children,

0: I would go forward in faith, and God will provide for you and make that possible.
1: Well, this is Building Relationships with Dr. Gary Chapman. We're talking with Matt Bell, the author of Starting

0: Well, the encouraging story of Jessica and Alex. 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
10: Matt, in the book you talk about Jessica and Alex. What does their story teach us?
11: Yeah, I love their story. I first met them when they were newly married, new college graduates. They're both in ministry. And they, at the time, this is about 15 years ago, at that time, they were kind of struggling with, could we afford to give? We're both in ministry, but it was the budget, some crazy practical tool like a budget that showed them that actually they can afford to live generously. But now flash forward, and they have three kids now, and one of which, their youngest, is severely disabled. A lot of cost involved in that, and both of them still in ministry. And so you say, well, how do they make that work? They said, the literal words that they used when I talked to them about this is that money doesn't rule their lives. They use a budget, they have a plan, they do all the practical things around money, but money doesn't rule. Their faith does. And so sometimes that might mean going to a restaurant and being especially generous in their tip to the server. It may not make practical sense, it may seem like the unwise thing to do, but if they feel led to do that, money doesn't rule. Their faith rules. And when it comes to their child, a ministry

0: found, actually, I don't even think it was a Christian ministry, to be honest. I think it was just a nonprofit found out about their situation, were so compelled by their situation, they held a golf outing fundraiser and ended up sending them a large check that went a long way toward helping them pay for a very expensive van that's equipped to handle their daughter's wheelchair. And so that's just a great example of, you know, money doesn't lead, money doesn't rule. God, you know, it sounds like a trite phrase, God will provide, but it's actually true. And for them to not let money take that dominant place in their lives, they've just lived this great example of a life.
1: Yeah.
2: Chris, since you wanted to buy that boat, let's go back to the husband who wants a boat. What if he changes his mind and he said, well, real, okay, I'll give up the boat. What I want to do is to save for retirement. And the wife is still pressing the issue of saving money for the children's education. What would you say to that, Matt?
0: Yeah, I'd say two things. I'd say one, from a just really practical standpoint, you know, and I'd want to be careful how I worded this and encourage him to be careful how he words this perhaps, or how they have the conversation. But I think it makes more sense to prioritize later years than it does children's education, because there are more options around the kids' education. I mean, I love setting the goal in faith that our kids are going to, if they go to college, and it's not the right path for every kid, but if they're going to go to college, there are ways to go through college without debt. But if it's needed, there are some financing options available there. Whereas later years, I mean, if you're 70 years old and you, for some sort of physical reason, can no longer work, it's really hard to find a way to finance that. So I would, from just a really practical standpoint, I would put retirement or later years, I prefer, over child's education. But the other thing I want to be sensitive to here is I wouldn't want any couple to be domineering in the conversation. I'd want to be careful. I'd want to be thoughtful about why is it that there is such a priority here around the kids' education. And can we, you know, it's not necessarily an either or sort of thing. You can be saving wisely for your later years, but at the same time, tucking away some money for the kids' education as well.
2: Now, you talked earlier about the idea of even if you have two people working in the home, you live on one salary. But talk about the parents who both work outside the home when the children are small. They say they can't make it on one income. What do you say to that family?
0: Yeah, I say maybe they can. I mean, look, I've seen situations where things were just so tight and every possible option was explored, and maybe they can't. And so I'm not trying to make it sound easy, but I think for a lot of families, there are more options than they may realize. I think that, you know, we get sort of acclimated to what our friends are doing, what our perhaps siblings are doing, and we find ourselves maybe even not really conscious of, but kind of emulating their life. But I think that if there is the desire for one to stay home and it seems impossible, I would just question everything. You know, as we talked about earlier, holding everything with an open hand, questioning everything. Can we go from two cars to one car? Can we, you know, perhaps get into a more affordable living situation? You know, again, some of these things are not easy and may not be possible for some people, but I'll tell you, there's a radically different cost of living in different parts of the country. I thought that we were going to live in Chicago all of our days, and God had other plans and moved us to Louisville, Kentucky. And I didn't have a great appreciation for what a difference there is in cost of living. Louisville, Kentucky is way less expensive than living in Chicago. Property taxes are less than half. And it makes a big difference. And so I've just questioned everything. Some of the decisions won't be easy. Selling a house, getting to a more affordable situation, going from two cars to one. Maybe it's a longer term plan. It's not going to happen overnight, but maybe it's about a little bit further education for the primary breadwinner to be able to position themselves for a better job. But I just think, again, the idea that money doesn't rule, we're going to make this decision in faith. We feel led to have one person stay at home. We're going to question everything, and we're going to see how God provides.
2: Matt, I think you just talked a lot of people into moving to Kentucky, okay?
0: Come on down. It's nice.
2: Now, you talked about the advantages of giving and living generously, which the scriptures certainly encourage us. But when couples start out, they usually don't have a whole lot of money, but they can still give away. They can still give, right?
0: Absolutely. You know, again, if you will prioritize, you know, wipe the slate clean. You know, I realize people come into marriage with stuff as we talked about earlier, but wipe the slate clean and just, what would it look like to design a plan where we're going to give the first portion to the Lord, we're going to save a portion, invest a portion, and then we're going to spend? That might look radically different than how things go today. And you may not get there overnight, but you can get there. And so I think it's about making it a priority. You know, if giving is first on your priority list, it'll always happen. If saving is second on your priority, it'll happen. Again, it might take some work to readjust things and figure out the spending thing to get that under control. But I think it's a matter of setting those priorities in faith and pursuing. You know, again, it might take a couple of years to get your finances rearranged that way. But that's the goal: to give first, save second, invest third, and then decide how much lifestyle you can afford.
2: Yeah, and I think if giving is our priority, we also will do better in everything else.
0: Amen. Amen. You know, absolutely. Yeah.
2: Now, in the book, Matt, there you have an appendix, and it helps a couple track their monthly cash flow. How important is keeping track of the flow?
0: It is so important. And that's the part of using a cash flow plan that people really don't like, that they're keeping track. So there are some automated tools out there. There's some online tools you can get into. If someone hasn't used a cash flow plan at first, just start with paper and pencil or an Excel spreadsheet. But eventually, when you move up to an online tool, it can do some of the work for you. But again, we're managing God's resources. We need a tool to manage his resources. Otherwise, we're just guessing and hoping it's all going to work out at the end of each month. So it's really helpful that way. There's also research out there that shows that a marriage will suffer if one spouse thinks the other one spends money irresponsibly. A budget, mm-hmm. I love the idea of like structural things that we set up in our marriage just for the good of the marriage, for the good of our relationship with Christ. And a budget is one of those tools. It sounds so practical, it sounds so boring, and yet it is so powerful. I think it's the most powerful tool anybody can use to manage money effectively and with peace of mind. And so tracking, now we're working from knowledge. If you're tracking your use of money, now you're not, you know, maybe accusing the spouse of overspending and something. Now you know, you have some actual information, and that's the most powerful position to be able to truly manage money. So someone who's not used a budget before, wow, I strongly encourage, just take it on faith. It will serve you so well.
2: Yeah. Well, Matt, let me thank you for being with us today, and thank you for writing this book. I think it's going to be really helpful. I like the fact that it's so practical. I also like the fact that you follow the biblical pattern that we began by honoring God, and then God will help us with all the rest of it. And also the emphasis that you have along the way that happiness is not found in a collection of things. It's found in relationships, you know. That's first right. of all with God, then with your spouse, and then with other people. Well, so thank you again for being with us today.
0: Thank you so much, Gary. I really appreciate the opportunity.
1: What if the wife wants to buy the boat? okay, all right, I'll stop. I'll get off the boat. 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
4: 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Hey, my name's Kim. 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And prayer is talking to God. So is there something that you want to talk to him about? Maybe you've got some things going on in your life that feel overwhelming, and you know that God cares about those things and has the power to make a big difference, but you're not really sure how to get started in that conversation. Hey, we would love to pray with you and for you. 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
5: God's love will never give up on you. 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

0: certainty and remains constant through every season. It is steady even when everything else feels shaky, and faithful when you need it most. He loves you not because of anything you can do, but because of who He is. His love is forever, complete, and it never fails. 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
1: God speaks to me all the time, and I find sometimes I want to say, God, my day is so busy. How could you ask me to do one more thing? When really, the things my day was busy with were not God's things, but my things. So I love the gentle nudges to be focused more on His ministry than on my own personal needs and wants.
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3: Hi, I'm Johnny Erickson Tata. On a recent trip, someone asked Ken and me how they could pray for us. My husband and I smiled, looked at each other, and Ken replied, "Pray that we finish well. We just want to finish well." You know, we have no idea what the future holds, but as we age, aches and pains and complications connected with my disability will certainly encroach. There will be deep disappointments and strong temptations. When that happens, we do not want to stumble in sin and make God look bad or smear His reputation or stain His good name. We don't want to shrink from the front lines of service and take the easy route. No, it's about enduring and persevering and staying strong. For us, that's what it means to finish well. Matthew chapter 24, verse 13 says, "The one who endures to the end will be saved." So, friend, no matter what your age, join Ken and me in finishing well.
4: Money. It can cause problems. Whether you worry you don't have enough and you yearn for more, or you have endless amounts of it, money is tempting. Paul said, "Do not love money, be satisfied with what you have. For God has said, I will never fail you, I will never abandon you." So we can say with confidence, "The Lord is my helper, so I will have no fear. What can mere people do to me?" Growing your faith with Hebrews 13, 5 and 6.
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8: 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It's Bill.

0: Welcome to the Bill Arnold Show. I have to default before I bring our special guest on today to you, Wyatt, because it is the very first day of school here at the University of Northwestern. This is where the radio station is that we broadcast from, is right here on campus, and the campus is stunningly beautiful. And you are a graduate of this fine institution.
1: I am indeed. Back in 2021, I did technically have 4 first days of school, but the 4th one was just in the spring semester.
0: Okay.
1: I didn't go to school in the fall. So great time, great college campus. Love the experience all the way around. And it's fun to be back here and work for Faith Media now and get to be on campus every day.
0: Yeah. And our guest is the dean of the School of Theology and Ministry and special advisor to the president. And he was teaching second level Greek at 7:50 this morning because the students are back. Dr. Doug Hoffman is with me. And Doug, you've had more than 4 first days here at the University of Northwestern.
2: Indeed, I have. I was a student myself. 47 years ago was my first
0: okay.
2: day.
0: Yeah.
2: So, and then I left, and then I came back and worked on staff, and then I left, and then I came back and was a professor, and then I left, and now I'm back as the dean.
0: That's fabulous.
2: So, yeah, I've had a lot of firsts here at Northwestern.
0: So you have a great love for this school and this campus, and Wyatt and I were laughing that you were teaching second level Greek at 7:50 and you showed up with coffee for the students and no one drinks coffee.
2: No one drinks coffee.
0: That's crazy.
2: So yeah. I had a lot of coffee.
0: Yeah. So I want to talk today about how important and the great value of Christian higher education.
2: Indeed. You know, the Bible has a lot to say about education. The Proverbs, we can go back to the Proverbs and note that, it's Proverbs 18:15 that says, an intelligent heart acquires knowledge, and the ear of the wise seeks knowledge. So Scripture encourages an active pursuit of understanding. Now, some people might want to make a distinction between knowledge and wisdom, and I can do that.
0: Please do.
2: It's one thing to know facts, and I admit I'm a nerdy enough to like just knowing little trivia tidbits of things, but wisdom is how to apply that knowledge. So here's a mundane example for you. So did you know that a tomato is not a vegetable?
0: I did know that.
2: Yeah, it's actually a fruit.
0: I did know that.
2: And that is knowledge. Wisdom is knowing that you don't put tomatoes in a fruit salad.
0: Exactly. Unless you want people to leave.
2: That's right.
0: Yeah.
2: So knowledge, good thing. The Lord invented it. And according to Scripture, He encourages us to pursue knowledge, but not just for knowledge's sake, but for wise living.
0: Spectacular. And I think we all are in need of studying God's word to pursue wisdom. And I love the idea of gaining information and knowledge and that turning into wisdom that we can then apply in our lives.
2: Yeah. You know, another one of the Proverbs actually says, the fear of the Lord is the beginning of wisdom.
0: Mm-hmm.
2: And there's another proverb that says the fear of the Lord is the beginning of knowledge. So both knowledge, knowing facts and how to apply them, come from first fearing the Lord. Some people are afraid of the word fear. How's that for a little double entendre?
0: I like it.
2: Fear is a good thing when you're afraid of the right things. So fearing the Lord is a good kind of fear. It's reverence to be sure, but it's more than mere reverence. It's understanding that He is the one to whom we are accountable. The fear of the Lord, understanding that God is the one who made everything and to whom we're accountable, that is the beginning of both knowledge and wisdom.
0: Mm-hmm. So as we think about fear, it's a word that should have some comfort to us, shouldn't it?
2: Yeah. Say a little bit more about that.
0: Idea. You talk about God's power, God's awesomeness, God's wrath, God's love, God's holiness.
2: Yeah.
0: There's no one like Him.
2: we should be afraid of something that's weird.
0: Yeah.
2: Yeah. Yeah. Yeah. That far beyond us. But it's fear in this good sense.
0: Yes. It's reverence beyond understanding.
2: Yeah. Right.
0: And when I step into that arena, I'm almost comforted by thinking, yes, I fear the Lord in the best way.
2: You know, I don't know if we've ever mentioned this before, but the English language has this interesting confluence of the use of the word awe, A-W-E, right? So we stand in awe of things that are amazing and bigger than us. And we use the word awe in a compound word, awesome. That is awesome. That is amazing. And then we say, that is awful.
0: Oh, interesting.
2: Yeah. And we go,
0: wow,
2: awful. That is the negative side of the fear family of words. So there's this positive side of the fear family of words in the awe sense, and the negative side. If you're on the wrong side of the awe, it becomes awful.
0: That is really, really good, Doug.
2: It's an interesting play that works in English. I don't know about other languages, but in English, that those two concepts are that close to each other.
0: Yeah.
2: And I think this is our attraction to horror movies, is people are looking for something that will fill them with awe. And unfortunately, they pick the awful, right?
0: Yeah.
2: And these scary movies, because they want to be filled with awe. And
0: but the wrong kind of awe.
2: But the wrong kind of awe. Yeah. Yeah. It's an interesting cultural experience.
0: Yeah. So. I'm going to have to think about that one. That's really, really interesting. I've never heard that before, but this is day one of school starting. So I'm learning something, Doug.
2: Well, and so here's the value of education, where we get to think about these things, where we take the time to not just do our jobs, which are important, and not just to take care of tasks, which are important, but to slow down and to consider how the Lord has made the world and to pursue an understanding of the knowledge he makes available to us, and then an understanding of the application of that knowledge, which we call wisdom. Skillful living is a nice definition for wisdom. And then we go back to doing our jobs with greater skill.
0: Yeah.
2: Because we slow down to do a little education.
0: Yeah, I like that. So as wisdom increases, we become more skillful at our jobs.
2: Yeah.
0: Yeah. Yeah. And probably generally happier people because we're applying wisdom in our lives that's making a difference.
2: That's making a difference.
0: Yeah.
2: Very good.
0: All right. I'm liking this a lot. I am. We've covered a lot of ground. Yeah.
2: Yeah. Oh, very good.
0: So, Christian higher education, there are so many schools opening right now, and there are a lot of kids getting an education without Christian higher education. And frankly, Doug, I feel a little sorry for them.
2: Yeah. If I could back us up just a little bit and say what the value of Christian education is about, I think the real value of Christian education is the not merely the environments that it happens in, where Christian schools should be safe schools and that sort of thing, and not merely for the shared value system, but the fact that the ultimate goal of Christian education is what the ultimate goal for all Christian living should be about.
0: Amen.
2: And that is to bring glory to God. That is to Amen. Pursue a knowledge of God himself by what he's revealed to us in scripture, but what he reveals to us in his own creation. So we call that special revelation, scripture, and general revelation in creation, but it all finds its source in him. And it's having that worldview that makes Christian education be more valuable, if we can say it that way.
0: Because we're all looking through that one important lens.
2: Yeah. So unfortunately, sometimes it's very tempting for us Christians to think, well, education is the same everywhere. And what Christian education is, it's the same as secular education with the little extra cherry on top called Jesus.
0: Mm-hmm.
2: And that's not at all really, what it is. That's not really it. Sometimes I talk about having a cup of hot chocolate and, oh, I'm a Christian and my hot chocolate's the same as everybody else's hot chocolate, except for I have this squishy sweet marshmallow called Jesus floating around on the top of my mm-hmm. hot chocolate. And that's not really what Christian education is. Christian education is Jesus is the chocolate itself.
0: Mm-hmm. And the cup and everything else.
2: Yeah. It's all about him. It's not just a little add-on. It's the whole thing belongs to Jesus.
0: Mm-hmm. So when you are teaching students, are you're always keeping this big picture in mind, and you're always teaching what you teach through the lens of Jesus, and that's one of the great advantages of Christian higher education.
2: Yeah, let me read for our listeners from Colossians chapter 1. This is what the Apostle Paul had to say. So he was expressing a prayer for the people he's writing this letter to. He says, we are asking

0: that you may be filled with the knowledge of God's will in all wisdom and spiritual understanding, so that you may walk worthy of the Lord, fully pleasing to him, bearing fruit in every good work and growing in the knowledge of God, being strengthened with all power according to his glorious might, so that you may have great endurance and patience. And then he goes on to say, joyfully giving thanks to the Father who has enabled you to share in the saints' inheritance in the light. That's pretty grand scheme of thinking about gaining knowledge and wisdom and spiritual understanding for all of life, and to have a joyful life at that.
1: Mm-hmm.
0: Can I read some more?
1: Oh, please. Please, so, please.
0: He says, God has rescued us from the domain of darkness and transferred us into the kingdom of the Son he loves. In him we have redemption, the forgiveness of sins. That's Jesus.
1: Mm-hmm.
0: And then he goes on to say, Jesus is the image of the invisible God, the firstborn over all creation, for everything was created by him in heaven and on earth, the visible and the invisible, whether thrones or dominions or rulers or authorities, all things have been created through him and for him. Now, that's all things. That means that accounting was created by Jesus.
1: Mm-hmm.
0: That means math was God's idea. That means grammar lessons. So it's not just spiritual lessons. It's not just Bible classes like I teach, but it's all subject matters were created by Jesus. It says through him and for him. Then this is Colossians chapter 1, verse 17. He, Jesus, is before all things, and by him all things hold together. So we should be understanding engineering. We should be studying medical technology, knowing that God invented all that stuff. We should be engaging in all of our studies, realizing, oh, Jesus created this. And this is to bring glory to him somehow. I should be studying engineering or nursing or media or radio technology or the Bible. Education is all about understanding God's world, the world that Jesus made for his own purposes. And we should be finding our place in that. I think that's quite a high task.
1: Yeah, and it's a beautiful day one speech. Doug, that was really good.
0: Well,
1: I mean,
0: I just read the Apostle Paul.
1: No, I get it, but it's a great reminder, too, that everything is the invention and the creation of Jesus, and we're celebrating that.
0: If we jump to Colossians chapter 2, Paul comes back to this idea. He says, chapter 2, I want their hearts to be encouraged and joined together in love so that they may have all the riches of complete understanding and have the knowledge of God's mystery, Christ. In him are hidden all the treasures of wisdom and knowledge. It really is all about Jesus. Kind of challenging.
1: It is. It's really good.
0: If you know Paul's letters in the New Testament, most of his letters tend to be kind of this theological stuff in the first half, and then he knows that he has to land the plane and be real practical for his people. So the second half of his letters tend to have these application points. So in chapter 3, he says, let the word of Christ dwell richly among you in all wisdom, teaching and admonishing one another through psalms and hymns and spiritual songs, singing to God with gratitude in your hearts. And whatever you do, in word or in deed, do everything in the name of the Lord Jesus, giving thanks to God the Father through him. Since Jesus created everything and its purpose is there for him, you should pursue learning about that thing, and then you should do it in the name of the Lord Jesus.

0: The faithfulness of God is the glue that holds this world together. If God should for one moment withdraw his hand from this earth, it would fly into chaos and be forever gone.
1: You're the only rock that I could ever stand on. You're the only one for me.
0: God's faithfulness is established in the very heavens.
1: The sun goes up, the sun comes down. This old world keeps spinning round.
0: God promised after the flood, while the earth remains, seed time and harvest, cold and heat, winter and summer, and day and night shall not cease.

0: 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Winter and summer every year. Never once has it failed.
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4: Dr. Doug Hoffman is my guest. And Doug, during the break, I was thinking about what you said about gaining wisdom and understanding that Jesus, in fact, created everything. So when we learn and gain wisdom, it is to the glory of Him that we do it. And one of the values of Christian education that I can see, especially being here on campus at the University of Northwestern, is Christian education helps students understand their identity and purpose. Because it seems like the rest of the world says your value comes from whatever your achievements are.
5: Yeah, very good, very good. Jesus values us because we're created in the image of God. And we're valuable not because of what we do, but because of the value He places on us. That's what makes us valuable.
4: Mm-hmm. And of course, going to a Christian college, university, you are going to probably develop a character that you may or may not receive in secular education.
5: Yes, indeed. I'd like to think that a Christian education opens our hearts to be receptive to understanding God's word and letting His Spirit make changes in us. We live in a world where we're, I do think we need to take responsibility for our actions. We need to put some effort into living, to be sure. But our efforts should always be responses to what God has done. Not us trying to get His attention, but simply responding to the attention that He's given us already. So if we think of our effort that we put into life, it's not to gain His attention, it's a response to the attention. If that makes sense.
4: It does. And I would hope that everyone, when they show up to higher education, they're doing so because they have a love of truth. And I think a love of truth is where you're going to find at a Christian university where you're going to hear about the love of truth.
5: Yeah. You know, before the break, we were reading from Colossians, a letter that Paul wrote in the New Testament. Another one of his letters, he says something similar, 1 Corinthians chapter 10, where he references the Old Testament himself, saying the earth is the Lord's and all that is in it.
4: Love
5: it
4: that.
5: All belongs to God. And then after a few more sentences, he makes this conclusion. He says, so whether you eat or drink or whatever you do, do everything for the glory of God. Notice the mundane things he makes reference to, whether you eat or drink. Now, Paul could have said, so whether you worship or sing praise songs or whether you read scripture or pray, he could have used spiritual sounding terms, but he didn't. He used mundane things, eating and
4: everyday
5: drinking.
4: Everyday occurrences.
5: Mm-hmm. So apparently, there's a way to drink your morning orange juice in a way that brings glory.

0: to God. Do everything for the glory of God. So think about that tomorrow morning with your cup of coffee or your orange juice or your cereal.
1: It should make your day less stressful if you have that mindset, Doug.
0: Say some more about that. How does that remove stress?
1: Well, it removes stress because I don't have to go out and conquer the world. You wake up with the weight of the world on your shoulders and everything that's got to get done and accomplished. And I think, no, I get to treat this day as an act of worship to God.
0: Yeah.
1: And everything that's going to happen today is going to be for His glory and for His kingdom.
0: All right, let's do a weird thing. Let's jump from the first day of school today to the very last day, 4 years from now for these college students on commencement day. All too often, commencement speakers stand up in front of the graduating seniors and they say, I'm looking at a bunch of world changers here, people that should go out and make a difference in the world. I think that might be putting too much pressure on our graduates. What graduation speakers, commencement speakers should be doing is they say, I see a bunch of people here that are responding positively to the Lord's leading in their lives, and they should go and get a job and pay their bills and raise their kids and do all the mundane things for the glory of God. That's what we should be doing. Because I'm afraid that these commencement speakers that, you know, have these high-minded goals for everybody, people are going to say, oh, I can't do that, so I guess I'll just live a secular life and have the marshmallow of Jesus present. No.
1: Mm-hmm.
0: Everything belongs to Jesus, and every legitimate field of an endeavor is praising God, and we should engage in that as a worshipful experience.
1: Just like Paul says, whenever you eat or drink, you know, that there is something so powerful, Doug, in the ordinary mundaneness of every day.
0: Yeah.
1: If you can find joy in that,

0: you're going to be a pretty happy person.
1: Yeah, life is daily.
0: It is daily. It's that's ordinary.
1: Right. Yeah.
0: And sometimes I lay my head on the pillow thanking God I had an ordinary day.
1: Oh, wow. Yes, because it could have been unordinary.
0: Yes, it could have. Yeah. And there's something really sweet about that.
1: Oh, I love that. That's really good.
0: Yeah.
1: That's a challenge. I'm going to go home and have to pray about that myself. Thank you, Lord, for an ordinary day.
0: Well,
1: hallelujah.
0: Yeah, because in the context of ordinary days, you have conversation when you're eating and drinking. You're having opportunities to look people in the eye, to smile, to encourage, to plant seeds. Those seem like pretty good days to me.
1: Yeah, I've talked with some of my students about our overuse and maybe even abuse of the word miracle.
0: Oh, don't get me started.
1: We assume that God is only present in our lives when miracles happen. And if miracles aren't happening, then I guess I just have a regular secular life. And no. God is everywhere present. Yes, I'm happy for those times he miraculously intervenes and does something supernatural. But God is still present in all the natural stuff. And we can celebrate that, I think.
0: And then what about just an answer to a prayer? Where do we draw the line between, I think God just answered my prayer, and wow, that was a miracle.
1: Yeah, I suppose the technical definition of miracle would be when there's absolutely no other explanation from the natural side of things, so there must have been a supernatural intervention. I appreciate that sort of definition of miracle.
0: Okay, I like that.
1: But that's not the same thing as saying God's only present in the miracle. He's still present in doing the natural things. And back to Colossians, Paul says, the world is held together, even now, by Jesus. That's who's holding things together. All the natural processes and gravity, all those kinds of things are his invention, and he's making them work.
0: Mm-hmm.
1: So we don't have to have miracles to have God at work. God's at work right now in natural processes.
0: Mm-hmm. And when people talk about miracles, and I love miracles for sure, do you feel that encourages people, or does it make people think, oh, I'm not getting any miracles?
1: Yeah. Sometimes people read the Bibles and say, wow, miracles were happening every day. And I say, are you sure?
0: Yeah, exactly.
1: Yeah. I'm not sure that miracles, that supernatural interventions of God were happening every day. I mean, we can read the Gospels and see that Jesus suffered hunger. Jesus, he suffered and died, right? Those were not miraculous days for him. He could have done miracles, and he chose to not do miracles in any and every situation. There were days where he did natural things just like you and me.
0: Mm-hmm.
1: Well, what about the book of Acts? Well, the book of Acts covers about 30 years, and you go through the book of Acts and you count up about, I suppose, depending on how you count them, but maybe 30 miracles in the book of Acts. Oh, so that's averaging one a year. Maybe not every day, right?
0: I don't know if I've ever heard it put that way.
1: But God doesn't have to only be present in miracles, because all of wisdom and knowledge belongs to Jesus.
0: Mm-hmm.
1: He's present there for it all.
0: Mm-hmm. So, Doug, getting back to Christian higher education, when you attend a school like the University of Northwestern, you are going to be prepared to engage in the broken secular world and hopefully not get drawn into it or be absorbed by it.
1: Yeah. I like to talk with my students about the concept we call worldview. You made mention of looking at things through the lens of Scripture. Mm-hmm. If we think of having a biblical worldview, a Christian worldview, to see things correctly, I'm a person who wears glasses. When I don't wear my glasses, I don't see things correctly. But when I put my glasses on, I do see things Okay, maybe.

0: you're not always clear. Farsighted, nearsighted. Mm-hmm. Yeah. But way clearer with these lenses on than without those lenses on. I think that's what going to a Christian university is about getting a better grasp on a proper way to look at everything, not just to look at spiritual things, but to look at everything. And I like to call that a Christian worldview, to have a worldview that's different than the secular way of looking at mm-hmm. things. Not because there is a secular sacred divide. No, because all of the world it's a universe, not a multiverse. It's a universe. Everything belongs together to God. It's all sacred in that sense to him. And I want to view it the way God views it. And that's what we try to focus on at the University of Northwestern, is no matter what the major is, to help students see their would-be profession and all of the world as something God made for his glory, and how we can participate in that better, to see it more clearly. Maybe none of us will have perfectly clear glasses on this side of eternity, but we're working towards having a better set of Jesus goggles, yeah. if you will, for having a biblical worldview of things.
1: And you're being trained and conditioned to connect faith to life every day.
0: Yeah, we actually talk about the integration of faith with the rest of our life. I always hesitate a little bit. It's not like, well, I have these two things. I have my secular life and my spiritual life, and how am I going to get them to fit together?
1: Right.
0: No, they already are together. They already belong together. We just don't always see them correctly. But I understand the language of faith integration,
1: sure.
0: Because, in fact, it's my sinfulness that disintegrates my faith from the way God made it. So I need to have his help and his word to reintegrate it in my mind. It's already integrated out there. I just need to have a better view of it.
1: Mm-hmm. Dr. Doug Huffman is my guest. He's the Dean, School of Theology and Ministry, Special Advisor to the President right here at the University of Northwestern. We'll take a short break and be right back.
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4: This is Hope with God. I'm Andrew Palau. In the Bible, Deborah was a powerful woman appointed by God. She was appointed to be a leader and a judge over Israel. She faced dangerous enemies and uncertain times, yet she stood strong. Why? Because she trusted God. Through her courage, her voice, through her obedience, God brought hope and victory to his people. 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Your voice, your life, it matters. And the same God who gave Deborah courage wants to meet with you today and give you courage. 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
1: Welcome to the show. If you just joined us, Dr. Doug Huffman is my guest. We're talking about the value of Christian higher education. And if you attend a Christian college, university, you are going to hopefully be taught how to think, not merely what to think. So it, Christian education does always have a reference point to what does Scripture say about this?
0: Exactly.
1: Is that fair, Doug?
0: That is fair. What does the Bible have to say about this?
1: Yeah.
0: Now, if you're studying internal combustion engines,
1: yeah.
0: Okay, the Bible doesn't say a lot about that, right? But the Bible does say that everything was created by God and is there for His glory. So, wow, we might start asking those kinds of questions about those fields that the Bible doesn't address directly, but we say, well, how can this bring glory to God? If everything's supposed to bring glory to God, how does this do it? Or we might go the other direction and ask this question: what does my discipline say? What are the assumptions of this discipline, engineering?
1: Mm-hmm.
0: And what does the Bible say about those foundational assumptions? Interesting conversations could be had about not just the thing itself, but the assumptions behind the thing or the purposeful intentions for the thing.
1: Mm-hmm. I think when I went to college, university, I wasn't thinking about formation. I was thinking about information.
0: Yes.
1: What information can I get? How can I get this accomplished?
0: Right, right.
1: And I was not counting on any kind of formation of any kind because I went to a secular university.
0: We're putting information in formation and coming out with formation. Yeah, interesting. Another English word problem there.
1: I don't think ever anyone at college said to me, what kind of person are you becoming?
0: You
1: might get that on a Christian university campus, might you?
0: Yeah, indeed. In fact, this is a challenge in this particular day and age, different than other previous generations. That is to say, there's probably real numbers about this, but I'll just use some round estimates. I would guess that 1/3 of the people in school right now, the jobs that they'll have when they graduate don't exist yet.
1: Really?
0: I mean, that's how fast technology is rolling out, right? And so people are picking these broader degrees to graduate with where they're actually just learning how to learn because the job that they're going to get doesn't exist yet. They just have to learn how to learn. So when they graduate, they'll be able to learn that new job that will soon exist.
1: Yeah.
0: How much more important it is to have a Christian worldview then on how you're going to be learning those things in the future. To go back to where we started from in Proverbs, right? Have the fear of the Lord is the beginning of that knowledge, and the fear of the Lord is the beginning of wisdom. How to make good use of that knowledge so that, in fact, you will be a more fulfilled person. Sometimes we talk about human flourishing. Jesus came to give us life and have it more abundantly. Let's view his world the way he views it so that I can have more of that abundant life that he wants us to have.
1: So, Doug, if I'm at a Christian university, will I have an opportunity to understand the competing worldviews better? Or would I learn that in church? Or did I learn that in church?
0: Yeah. Here at Northwestern, we have classes where we talk about this biblical worldview idea and the competing worldviews. In my first class period with my Gospels class today, I did a little lecture on doubt, and I was encouraging doubt.
1: Good.
0: For students to ask questions and look for the answer. I commented to my students how The word doubt actually

0: has at least two, and I would say four different meanings. And I was encouraging one of those meanings to really lean into when you're at a Christian university.
1: Okay, can you say a little bit more about that? I mean, this is fascinating.
0: Yeah, so there's a card game that I've played with family and friends called I Doubt It.
1: Oh.
0: And it's the game where you've got a handful of cards and you're trying to get rid of as many cards as you can when it's your turn. And the way you do that is you put the cards in the middle face down and say, I've got two number eight cards that I'm getting rid of. And the next person takes their turn and I've got three number two cards that I'm getting rid of. And if a person's taking a turn and they say, well, I've got five number tens that I'm getting rid of. And you say, I'm holding a 10 here. How is that? You say, I doubt it, which means I'm denying that you're throwing away five number 10 cards. Mm-hmm. You turn them over and sure enough, they've got two tens and a four and a three and a seven. They were just lying to try to get rid of more cards.
1: Mm-hmm.
0: Since you caught them, now all those cards belong to them. That use of the word, I doubt it, is a denial word. I'm denying that that is. Now, if he wasn't lying, then you get all the cards in the middle and they're back in your hand. Right? So that's one kind of doubt. We usually call it denial, but it's a kind of doubt where we're saying, yeah, that thing's not true.
1: No.
0: I'm denying it. Three other uses of the word doubt. The true skeptic is the kind of person who says knowledge is impossible. I live my life denying, skeptical of everything because nothing can be known. Denial, skepticism. A third kind of doubt is what I call ignorant doubt. Ignorant doubt is the kind of doubt, and I mean ignorant in the technical sense of the term, that says, I've got some questions. There's enough evidence here for me to believe this thing, but I've got a few more questions, so I'm going to wait till I have a little bit more evidence. And you say, well, what would that evidence look like? I don't know, but I'm going to wait for it anyway.
1: Mm.
0: That's ignorant doubt. Asking questions, not looking for answers, but just asking questions and being ignorant about.
1: There's no pathway, yeah,
0: no,
1: right?
0: No pathway at all.
1: Yeah.
0: And then the fourth kind of doubt is what we call provisional doubt. It's the kind of doubt that asks questions and looks for answers. That's the good kind of doubt. That's what I want my students to be doing. I want my students to be asking questions even about their faith. This is in my Gospels class this morning. I said, yeah, you got questions about Jesus? Let's ask those questions here. Let's look for the answers for those questions. What's really kind of fun about this, four different kinds of doubt, is that in the Gospels themselves, all four are evidenced. Skeptical doubt is evidenced by Pilate. You remember Jesus had a hearing before Pilate, and Jesus is talking about the truth, and Pilate waves it away and says, what is truth? Can anything really be true?
1: Mm-hmm. You
0: know, he's just a true skeptic. What's a definition? Who knows what truth is?
1: And truth was standing right in
0: and
1: front of him.
0: Truth was standing in person in front of him.
1: Yeah.
0: So that's an example of skeptical doubt. An example of denial is found in the Gospels with the Pharisees and the scribes. You remember they were denying that Jesus was the Messiah. And somebody said, yeah, but he raised Lazarus from the dead. And the response of the scribes and Pharisees was, well, then we have to kill Lazarus and get rid of the evidence. I'm going to deny the truth,
1: yeah,
0: right in front, even in spite of the evidence. I'm not going to believe. So skeptical doubt, Pilate, denial kind of doubts, the Pharisees, Sadducees, and scribes. The ignorant doubt is, remember the parable Jesus told about the rich man and the beggar?
1: Yep.
0: And the rich man woke up in hell and
1: yep,
0: looked across the way and the beggar was in Abraham's bosom. And The rich man begs Abraham, oh, send

0: that beggar back to warn my brothers. Isn't that nice? The rich man is in hell and he's concerned about his brothers.
1: And he's still ordering people around.
0: He's still ordering people around. Yeah. Yeah. Send him back and have him testify to my brothers so that they don't end up in the same terrible situation that I'm in. And Abraham's response is, they have Moses and the scriptures, and if they don't listen to that evidence, they're not going to pay attention even if someone comes back from the dead. Which is always a little funny to me as Luke is writing that story out. That's in Luke chapter 16. Jesus had risen from the dead by the time Luke is writing this out. And some people will choose not to believe even with the evidence of the resurrection.
1: Mm-hmm.
0: That is ignorant doubt. What more evidence do you need? Well, I don't know, but I'll wait for more. So that's a real bummer. But the fourth kind of doubt, provisional doubt, wonderful example is John the Baptist in Luke chapter 7. John the Baptist is sitting in prison. Remember, this is the guy that pointed to Jesus and said, "Behold the Lamb of God who takes away the sin of the world."
1: The forerunner.
0: Yeah. And people started following Jesus. And then John the Baptist gets arrested and put in prison. And John is sitting, this is not a Martha Stewart prison. This is a prison. And he's saying, "Wow, this is not what I thought the Lamb of God would bring. I thought he was going to bring salvation, but I'm in prison." So he's got doubts. So what does he do? He sends messengers to Jesus and says, John the Baptist wants to know, are you the one who is to come, or should we be looking for somebody else? Are you the right guy, or is there a different Messiah? Fascinating. Jesus does not say, "Yes, I'm the Messiah." What he says is, "Well, go back and tell John that the lame are walking, the blind see, and the deaf are hearing, and dead people are being raised from the dead, and the poor people are having good news preached to them. Go back and tell John those things." Now, if you know your Bibles, those things are listed in Isaiah as things the Messiah is going to do. So instead of just saying yes or no, Jesus says, "Here's the evidence." And he trusted that John the Baptist would look at the evidence and make the right choice.
1: Wow.
0: So I tell my students, the thing to do if you're having doubts is, yeah, go to Jesus and read your Bible. And
1: I love it.
0: Look for the answers. That's the good kind of doubt to have.
1: Perfect explanation. Dr. Doug Hoffman is my guest. We're going to take a short break and be right back with one more segment with Doug.
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12: We'll be right back.
1: Okay, Doug, I really loved that segment on doubt. I'm going to listen to that again. That was really excellent. Do you have any more on that?
0: Yeah. So just in a quick review, so I talk about four different kinds of doubt. Skeptical doubt is the kind of doubt that says, I can't learn anything because truth doesn't exist.
1: Yeah. Okay.
0: Denial is the kind of doubt that will not learn because they don't care about the evidence. They already have their minds made up. The third kind of doubt I called ignorance doubt. It's the kind of doubt that won't decide to learn. Well, there's evidence here, but I'm going to decide later.
1: Mm-hmm.
0: And then the fourth kind of doubt, scholars call it provisional doubt. And that's the kind of doubt that is represented by John the Baptist. And I encourage my students to have that kind of doubt. The kind of doubt that says, I've got questions about my faith. I'm going to go to Jesus and look at the evidence of Scripture and see where that takes me. And Jesus, you should read this story, Luke chapter 7. After John the Baptist messengers say, okay, we'll go back and tell John that, and those messengers disappear, Jesus turns to the crowd and talks about John. He says, now, what do you think about John? Do you think he's a reed waving in the wind? Do you think of him as a doubter? He says, no, that's not. You should understand where John the Baptist is right now. I'm paraphrasing a little bit. Mm-hmm. He says, comfortable people live in comfortable, luxurious palaces and have nice clothes, and that's not John the Baptist. He's in a difficult place. He's asking the right kinds of questions. Jesus could have made fun of John the Baptist for asking silly questions, but he doesn't. He congratulates John. He actually says, I tell you, nobody is greater than John the Baptist ever. And then Jesus weirdly says, of course, people in the kingdom of God are greater than John the Baptist. Oh, wait a minute. How can John the Baptist be greater than anybody else born of women, and yet the people in the kingdom of God are greater than John the Baptist? Well, here's why, or here's how. John the Baptist is the last of the Old Testament style prophets. He's talking about the Messiah who's coming. I'm looking for somebody who's raising the dead and healing the blind and healing the lame and preaching the good news to the poor. And Jesus says, that's the evidence. That's who I am. John the Baptist, wow, this is the Messiah. I'm looking at the evidence. This is him. And then John the Baptist dies. He dies before Jesus dies and is raised again. You and me in the kingdom of God, we have the benefit of looking back at the resurrection as, oh yeah, that's secure evidence. Jesus rose from the dead. That makes our position greater than John the Baptist's position. He was still looking forward in faith.
1: Mm-hmm.
0: You and I get to look backward in faith.
1: Oh, good point.
0: So we've got more evidence than John the Baptist had. John the Baptist had all the Old Testament evidence. Unlike Isaiah, John the Baptist was on the ground with Jesus and got to see the evidence, but he passed away before the ultimate evidence of the resurrection. You and I are in greater positions. That's a great kind of doubt to have, to look to Jesus and Scripture to have our answers.
1: Is that what Jesus meant when he said the people in heaven are greater?
0: Yeah, the people in the kingdom of heaven.
1: The kingdom of God, that's what I meant.
0: The kingdom of God, yeah.
1: It's fantastic.
0: Amazing.
1: Yeah, it's always been a difficult passage to encounter when John is saying, are you the Messiah?
0: Yeah, and Jesus congratulates him.
1: I know.
0: He's asking the right questions, people.
1: Yeah,
0: Don't think less of him. Think greater about John the Baptist. In other words, you'd be asking these questions too.
1: Yeah, I think if I was John the Baptist, I might be saying, ask Jesus if he can get me out of here.
0: That's right.
1: Honestly, I mean, he's not even thinking of him himself, is he?
0: Yeah, and you know, John the Baptist put it in good perspective in John chapter 3. He says, Jesus must increase and I must decrease.
1: Yep.
0: John the Baptist ends up losing his head. But the story is not about him. It's about Jesus. And I think we'd all do better if we understood that the story of our lives are not about us either.
1: Yeah.
0: They're really about Jesus.
1: Well, Doug, you started teaching at 7:50 this morning, and now you're doing a radio program at 6 p.m. Central Time. You're really giving it the...
0: long day.
1: The long day effort, so appreciate that. So great to have you here. Dr. Doug Hoffman has been my guest. That wraps up our show for the day and for the week. Thank you for supporting Faith Radio. See you next week.

0: Why is it life can be so frustrating and annoying at times? I'm Wyatt. You're listening to Faith Radio. You can probably relate to that. Just in this past week, I got stung by a bee. My ankle is all swollen. I'm dealing with a sore throat as we speak right now. Okay, these are little annoyances, right? But you get my point. It can be so frustrating. You just want to feel good. And then there are the larger issues in life, financial concerns, cancer diagnoses, and much, much more. What do we do in these moments? How do we push forward and know that God wants the best for us? I often turn to Romans chapter 12, verse 12, and I want to share it with you. It says this: rejoice in hope, be patient in tribulation, and be constant in prayer. When you're going through the good seasons of life, rejoice in that. Be hopeful for what's to come. When you're dealing with tribulation and there are hard moments, be patient. Know that God is with you. And at all times, in all circumstances, make sure you are remaining constant in prayer.
1: Maybe you've wondered what Christianity offers that other faith traditions don't.
2: We have the answer to the great question of the ages. If a man dies, shall he live again?
1: Billy Graham.
2: No longer do men have to stumble in the fog and darkness of hopelessness. A light shines brighter than the noonday sun, offering hope and immortality to every man that has been born again.
1: Being born again means you have a fresh start in your life through a personal relationship with Jesus.
2: Jesus Christ died on the cross in your place. He took your judgment, your sin, and your death. And now God says, believe on Him, trust Him. The Bible says, if we confess with our mouths the Lord Jesus and believe in our hearts that God raised Him from the dead, we shall be saved. Because He lives, we that know Him shall live also.
1: Find out more. 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We're the Billy Graham Evangelistic Association and Faith Radio.
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5: 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He preached 4,000 sermons, produced 400 books, and knew 10 languages. 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
11: Hey, is there someone in your life who stands out as a person who really magnifies the Lord? I'll wait. You got her in your mind? Well, when someone asked me that recently, one person came immediately to mind. My friend Colleen Chow, who is now with Jesus. Colleen was a wife, a mom, a friend, and a brilliant author. But when I picture her, the first thing I see is her smile. And that smile was hard won. Colleen spent the last years of her life battling cancer. There were diagnoses she didn't want to hear, treatments she didn't want to endure, and losses she never would have chosen. But somehow, the harder life got, the more clearly you could see Jesus in her. And that smile never lost its glow, because its source wasn't her circumstances. Its source was Christ. Colleen magnified the Lord. Her life made him look as big and beautiful as he really is. And isn't that what we want our lives to do? I'm your host, Dana Gresh, and today on Revive Our Hearts Weekend, we're going to hear from three women whose lives challenge me to make much of Jesus. Nancy DeMoss Wolgemuth, Colleen Chow, and Erin Davis. They're going to show us three very different ways to do it. Serve, suffer, sing. Three ordinary words, three powerful ways to magnify an extraordinary God. And we're starting with Nancy. You know, serving can become a bit of a Christian cliche. We serve in the nursery. We serve on a committee. We sign up for a service project. But Jesus calls us to something deeper than doing acts of service. He calls us to become servants. Mark chapter 10 tells us that even the Son of Man did not come to be served, but to serve. And to give his life as a ransom for many. That's sacrificial love. It lays down convenience, preferences, comfort, self. And when we live that way, people get a clearer view of Jesus. Nancy DeMoss Wolgemuth has spent the last 25 years modeling that kind of life in ministry, but also in the quiet, ordinary places most people never see. Here she is to tell us more about that.
12: As I was preparing for this series, I came across a passage that has really spoken to my own heart about this whole matter of serving. In fact, let me ask you to turn there for just these last few moments. 1 Peter chapter 4. 1 Peter chapter 4, verses 10 and 11. God really used this passage in my heart over the past weekend. I got someone on our staff communicated with me, and they needed someone to go speak in Dallas this past weekend, and they knew we had these recordings coming up and that I had a lot going on, but there was a need for someone to go help out in our ministry, and I was asking the Lord, do you want me to be available to go do this? And we decided to pray about it overnight and see what direction the Lord would give. And when I woke up the next morning, I had this passage on my heart. And God used this scripture while I was preparing to speak on servanthood to prompt my heart, you need to be available to take that day and a half and go and serve in this way. I thought, how will I do this with all that we have coming up in a big recording week? And here's what the scripture had to say. 1 Peter 4, 10 and 11. As each has received a gift, charisma, it's a gift of grace. God has given each of us some gift of grace. And what are we supposed to do with those gifts? As each has received a gift, use it to serve one another. You know what that word serve is there? It comes from the word diakonos. It's a related word. Use it to deacon. Use it to serve. Use it to minister to one another. So God has given us spiritual gifts, and we're supposed to use those to serve others as good stewards of God's varied grace. That word grace is the word charis. It's the word related to charisma, gift and grace. Very similar words. Whoever speaks, if that's your gift that God has given you, use your gift of speaking to serve others as one who speaks oracles of God. Whoever serves, if your gift is hands-on, practical acts of service, then use it to serve others as one who serves by the strength that God supplies. We serve because God has given us a gift, and we're called to use it to serve others. And God not only gives us the gift, but gives us the strength to use that gift in serving others. And what's the purpose? In order that in everything, God may be glorified through Jesus Christ. To him belong glory and dominion forever and ever. So someone asked me the other day, what's your definition of serving? I was working on this series and I had to come kind of stumble around and say, I'm not really sure what my definition is, but I think I came up with one based on this passage. Serving, in the sense of biblical servanthood, is faithfully using whatever gifts God has given me by his grace. Faithfully using whatever gifts God has given me. Using them, not squandering them, not wasting them, not ignoring them, not hoping somebody else will use those gifts, but using whatever gifts God has given me for the benefit of others, to serve others. And how do I do it? By his strength, not my own, and for his glory, not my glory. Faithfully using whatever gifts God has given me. It's a gift of grace God has given me, and I do it for the benefit of others, and I do it with the strength that God gives me, and I do it for God's glory, not my own. And as I meditated on that passage, I thought, God has given me a gift to minister his word. I need to get to Dallas. How am I going to do it in this busy week? I'll do it with the strength that God supplies. And will I get anything out of this? It doesn't really matter, because it's not for my glory, it's for God's glory. Some of you know the name Dawson Trotman, who was the founder of the Navigators, one of the largest Christian organizations in the world. Dawson Trotman has been with the Lord now for many years, but the story is told of years ago when he was visiting Taiwan on one of his overseas trips. And during that visit, he hiked with a Taiwanese pastor back into one of the mountain villages to meet with some of the national Christians. As they hiked, the roads and the trails were wet, and their shoes got really muddy. So later, after the trip, someone asked this Taiwanese pastor what he remembered most about Dawson Trotman. This was this great American leader of this Christian organization. And without hesitation, that national pastor said, "The thing I remember most about Dawson Trotman is that he cleaned my shoes." He cleaned my shoes. Imagine when that humble national pastor woke up the next morning and realized that this big leader from America had gotten up before him and washed the mud off his shoes from their hike. That makes me ask, what will people remember most about me? Will they remember that I could multitask, that I could do all kinds of tasks and jobs? Will they remember that I was a speaker? Will they remember that I was an author? Will they remember that I was a leader of Revive Our Hearts? Will they remember that I had a lot of talents or abilities or got a lot of things done? You know what I want them to be able to remember? She was a humble lover and servant. She cleaned my shoes. She got her hands dirty. She got into my life. She ministered to my practical needs. She loved me. She gave. She served. She was selfless. She was a servant. What will people remember about you? Will they remember that you were a servant? What will your folks remember, gals, when you go off to college? Will they remember that you served? Will they miss you because you were such a servant in your home? What will people remember about you, moms, grandmoms, that you were a servant? Let every person use the gift that God has given him to serve others as good stewards of God's grace. Whoever serves, do it by the strength that God supplies, that in everything God may be glorified through Jesus Christ.
13: Yes. God is glorified by servant-hearted shoe-washing disciples. I am so grateful for my dear friend Nancy and her example. Becoming a servant is one way we magnify the Lord. Another way we bring him glory is in the midst of our suffering. Now, don't tune out. I know that when I hear about suffering for Christ, well, I'd rather skip that part of glorifying God. I just don't like it. But God does redeem it for his glory and our good. Of course, we're going to hear now from Colleen Chow. As I mentioned, she battled terminal cancer for many years, all the while testifying to the goodness of God. Her joy-fueled smile in the midst of suffering made Jesus more beautiful to me and to so many who knew her. Let's revisit a conversation Portia Collins and I had with her a few years back on a video cast titled Grounded.
14: You know, you have one of the brightest and most beautiful smiles of anyone I've ever met. And if you watch the whole video, which you can find on our website in the episode notes, you'll want to see that whole 10 minutes of Colleen's story. You end the video with such laughter. You call it, I think, a cackling laughter, or
15: totally.
14: What do you call it? Sass and laughter.
15: Yeah.
14: How are you doing? We videotaped you in August and you said that was a goal, that you would maintain your sass and your laughter. How's that going a few months later?
15: Yeah, God is so gracious, Dana. It's amazing that the things that I pray for in the darkest days, He gives so abundantly, and usually not in my timing. It'll show up, you know, a little later than I think it should, but He's just been so gracious to give so much laughter. It's definitely woven in with some dark moments that are just ugly and messy and awful. But I think that highlights the gift of the laughter even more, that it's, you know, there's a beautiful mix of emotions and moments. But I'm just so grateful when I get to laugh so hard. That's Jesus. That's not me.
16: Amen. Amen. Amen. Well, you have most certainly touched my life. And I know that you've touched so many lives. And you are glorifying God in the end of your life. And I just want to know, what is the secret to living with such joy rather than bitterness and frustration?
15: God, such a good question. It seems like for all of us, right? I'm sure both of you would agree. It's the years and years and weeks and days and months that lead up to different kinds of suffering, big or small, that prepare us to have joy in Jesus and to experience the supernatural moments of laughter and cancer. And it's the, you know, rooting myself in the Word. I started reading the Word. The Lord caught my heart on fire for His Word when I was 11. Mm-hmm. And honestly, there have been very few days that I've not been in the Word in one way or another. And I'm 45 now. And it's just, it is such a sweet thing. And it doesn't take that, you know, you don't have to start when you're 11, but I see the richness and the depth and the power of the Word in my life. And not just to have head knowledge, but to meet Jesus in His Word and to experience His presence and experience His truth that works day in, day out. It's real and it's powerful and it's alive and active, right? So I just see so much of that is the daily steeping in the experience of the presence of God through His Word and through prayer.
16: I know there are no perfect answers, but that was the perfect answer.
14: I agree.
16: It was totally the perfect answer. If I may ask, you know, we think here at Revive Our Hearts that you are a part of the Revive Our Hearts family now, okay?
15: Oh,
16: and so how you are.
14: That's true.
16: How has this ministry been a part of preparing you for this journey?
15: Well, it's so neat. As I've thought more and more about when did I first start connecting with Revive Our Hearts, my mom gave me a book by Nancy when I was probably 19, 20, 21. I'm really bad at dates, so I could be off, but right around there, where it was on having a devotional or daily time in the Word. And
14: a place of quiet rest.
15: Yes, that was it. That was totally it.
14: Yeah.
15: And then Dana, I read your book on singleness and purity. And I forget that title. What was
14: that? Well, I have a few. Maybe Anne the Bride Wore White, or
15: The Bride Wore White. Yep. So those are the earliest books I can remember way back. And then I was digging through files maybe a year or two ago and found a Life Action Ministries catalog or magazine.
14: That's our parent ministry.
15: Yes. There's like all these little roots of Revive Our Hearts in my life. And then over time, just the different articles and the blogs and the speakers, you know, here and there, just that have faithfully over time ministered to my heart. And I just love that the ministry has been faithful in this day and age. That's just rich to my heart that it's still ministering to me more than two decades later. What a gift.
14: Praise the Lord. You know, we're glad to be a very small part of your very brave journey. As I'm sitting here with you, I'm thinking of friends I have who are facing some scary things this Christmas season. I have a friend who is facing cancer. I have a friend whose daughter is fighting leukemia. There are people who are facing their first holiday without someone they love, maybe someone they lost to COVID or in a tragic accident. Death is impacting us and looking us in the face. Others are praying for miraculous healings for friends. And I wonder if you could share some scripture that's been giving you hope in recent days.
15: Yeah, 2 Corinthians. Actually, I was just looking at this morning. There are so many scriptures, but 2 Corinthians has been so rich. I've listened to it again and again and again. And it says, we always carry the death of Jesus in our body, so that the life of Jesus may also be displayed in our body. Mm-hmm. For we who live are always being given over to death for Jesus' sake, so that Jesus' life may also be displayed in our mortal flesh. And that scripture is so rich to me. And our world is desperate to see this, right? Mm-hmm. That in our bodies, constantly, we are being given over to death. We're all on death row, right? In that sense, this is all a reality for all of us, but it's so that Jesus's life will be displayed. And I think sometimes we cling so tightly to our life and to our health and to our comfort that we miss out on displaying Jesus's life because ours is in the way. You know, so
14: wow,
15: that's just strengthened me so much through this journey.
14: What a good truth.
16: This is why I love you so much, because it's like I can just sit and just sit at your feet forever. Aww. Because you teach me so much.
14: Yeah.
15: Right back. It's mutual.
14: We're going to miss this sweet friend and sister, even as we rejoice that she's with the Savior she loved so much. She truly magnified the Lord through her suffering.

0: love. She's going to encourage us in this practice. Erin and I have a friendship that spans more than 30 years. She serves the Lord beautifully as an acquisitions editor for Moody Publishers. She and her husband, Jason, who works for Revive Our Hearts, have 4 boys. Curious why God made us to magnify him through praise? Well, here's Erin.
1: Researchers have tracked this, and they have found that when we are thankful, there's a little command center in our brain that releases 2 chemicals, serotonin and dopamine. You've probably heard of them before. They are the feel-good chemicals. This is the same part of your brain that controls your emotions and your behavior, and it also controls higher order thinking skills like focus and attention. So science has caught up to God's word and shows that being grateful, which is a choice, never contingent on our circumstances. And as Christians, we're grateful towards someone, right? We don't just send our gratitude out into the universe. No, we're grateful to God. And science is telling us that when you live grateful, it's actually good for your body. Well, that's what the psalmist said. It's good to give thanks to the Lord, to sing praises to your name, O Most High. So think of that in light of the psalmist's thesis that the righteous flourish. Because what we now know is that gratitude helps us flourish at a neurochemical level. In other words, it's good to give thanks to the Lord. What about singing? What happens in our brains when we sing? Well, it reduces cortisol. That's another chemical you've probably heard of because that's our stress hormone. And researchers tell us that our brains are bathing in it. They've also found that singing releases immunoglobulin A, which is an antibody your body secretes to fend off infections. So think about that. God wired your body so that when you sing, you are less likely to get sick. It improves memory function. It improves your mood. And the results get even better in a group. One study found that those of us who sing together have a strong sense of well-being and a meaningful connection to each other. I know that because I sing with my friends in church every Sunday. God knows what he's doing. I want you to begin to think about Psalm 92 less like a warm fuzzy. It's not really just an observation. Yes, God's people flourish. Because it is possible to be a follower of Jesus and not flourish. I don't think it's just an observation, and I don't think it's just a suggestion. I think it's a challenge. The righteous flourish like a palm tree. They grow like a cedar in Lebanon. So if the challenge God's word is issuing is that because of our love for the Lord, and as an outworking of his work inside of us, we are committed to flourishing lives, we should ask, how? How do we flourish? The answer is really simple. So simple we sometimes miss it. And it's so practical. It's right there in verse 1. We do the things Scripture called us to do. We thank God for all he has given us. And we sing praises to him whenever we get the chance. I want you to keep the "it is good" from verse 1. It's one continuous thought that takes us through the rest of that stanza. It is good. Verse 2, to declare your steadfast love in the morning and your faithfulness by night. It is good. Verse 3, to sing to the music of the lute and the harp, to the melody of the lyre. The psalmist is saying, grab what you got. If it's a lute, if it's a harp, if it's a lyre, I don't have any of those laying around my house. Those were common stringed instruments when the psalmist was writing this. But we could say, bang a pot, make a tambourine out of paper plates and beans. You remember doing that when you were a kid? Drum on your steering wheel. Or use what you got, your vocal cords, and make some happy noise. Praise God. Why? Verse 4. For you, O Lord, have made me glad by your work. At the works of your hands, I sing for joy. We don't have to over-spiritualize this. This is a practical, real-time blueprint for flourishing. The psalmist is saying, the righteous can flourish, and here's how. Declare God's steadfast love in the morning and his faithfulness at night.
0: Amen. And thanks to Erin Davis for inviting us to sing to the Lord. You know, we were made to praise. I had a doctor friend tell me just last week that when we sing, our

0: vagus nerve is stimulated, and this activation engages the parasympathetic nervous system. And that lowers your heart rate, reduces stress hormones like cortisol, and shifts your body into a calm rest and digest state. Isn't it amazing that God blesses us even as we bless Him? Hey, before you go, I can barely do a podcast on magnifying God without telling you about a whole team of mostly 20-something women who are doing just that. 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I'm talking about my Wonder team. 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You know, we're able to provide this podcast and projects like Wonder because you make this kind of Bible-saturated encouragement possible. And this month, when you make a donation of any size, we'll send you Devoted, 6 women of the Bible who said, "Yes, Lord." 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I hope reading this book will encourage you to say, "Yes, Lord," right alongside them. Well, next weekend, we're continuing to magnify the Lord together, and we're going to zoom in on a particular topic, anxiety. How do we magnify the Lord when our inner world feels as though it's unraveling? Is it even possible? We're going to explore that together. Thanks for listening today. I'm Dana Gresh. We'll see you next time for Revive Our Hearts Weekend. This program is a listener-supported production of Revive Our Hearts in Niles, Michigan, calling women to freedom, fullness, and fruitfulness in Christ.
1: 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Hey, my name's Kim. 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Recently, we got this really great note from a teacher who lives in Florida. She said, "You prepare me for my day every morning. I'm a teacher, and Carmen in the Morning helps me adjust my heart and attitude to glorify God each day. On tough days, I say to myself, 'You're working for God. He's your boss, so do it right.'" 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We so appreciate you. Thanks for being part of the ministry.
2: God didn't just say He loves you. 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His kind of love changes everything. It's a love that sacrifices, a love that never gives up. That's not ordinary love. That's the perfect love God has for you. 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
4: Jesus and His disciples came to Jerusalem, and as they entered the temple, the religious leaders bombarded Him with questions concerning His authority to do miracles. Rather than answering directly, He began to speak in parables. Jesus participated in their theological debate, answering their questions with wisdom and understanding that they couldn't dispute. Eventually, they gave up, and Jesus continued teaching the common people. He wanted them to beware of the scribes who go around pretending to be spiritual while using their position for personal gain. While Jesus was teaching, he sat across from the treasury, the box where everyone would drop their tithes and offerings. He watched the rich put in grand amounts. Then he saw a poor widow quietly place in the box 2 mites. Together, they equaled less than a penny, but when Jesus witnessed her act, he was touched. Mark 12:43 says, "And he called his disciples to him and said to them, 'Truly I say to you, this poor widow has put in more than all those who are contributing to the offering box.'" Though he had been speaking to the masses, when he witnessed the widow's contribution, he called his disciples to himself. He wanted to make sure they witnessed what was going on, but he wasn't making a public spectacle of the woman. It was a personal observation and illustration rather than a public lesson. What's so amazing about this story is that the widow never knew she impressed Jesus with her gift. She had no idea he even noticed. I'm Sharon Wilharm, host of All God's Women and author of The Amazing Crab Alley Revival, a Southern historical story about Victorian church ladies. Learn more at allgodswomen.com.
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0: So we have a fellow Michigander.
1: Yes.
0: Yay! In the studio. Cheryl Shoemaker is with us. And Cheryl, this doesn't happen a lot.
1: Oh, really?
0: I don't know how many times we've had somebody from Michigan on our show.
2: It's not often.
1: That's a shame.
0: We're such
3: good people.
1: The greatest.
0: Yes, we are good people.
2: In Michigan.
3: Absolutely.
0: But, you know, I don't know if you know our background. We're from another place a little south of there.
3: Oh, so you're adopted Michiganders.
0: Yeah, yes, we are.
3: We welcome you.
0: Tell our listeners and watchers a little bit about yourself. What do you do in Michigan?
3: That is such a broad question. What do
0: I
3: do in Michigan?
0: Did you grow up there?
3: I did. I am a born and reared Detroiter. I went to Eastern Michigan University, met my former husband there, was married to him for about 17 years, had one daughter.
0: Did you get married right out of college?
3: I got married while I was in college. Wow. I got married my junior year of college. I got saved, began following hard after Jesus, and really believed that this was God's will, that we were going ahead and get married. We were married for 17 years, about 6 years into that marriage. We have my daughter. She's 33 now. Unfortunately, that marriage ended in divorce. Very, very hard time. But I say now that I would do it again for how I learned God. I learned him as father, as friend, as provider, as husband in a way that I didn't know before.
2: Do you think it was the pain and just the unknown? What led you to go deeper with Jesus at that time?
3: Yeah, it was the uncertainty. Yeah. It was the pain for sure. And I've got my solace at the feet of the master, right? And I learned peace in no way out circumstances. I learned how to trust God in ways that I had never had to depend upon him before. It was a pivotal moment in my walk with God. And like I said, I would not change it except for the pain that my daughter went through. But I know that God has a plan for that as well, because he doesn't waste a thing.
2: How old was she?
3: When it started, she was 11 years old. And when the divorce was final, she was, I want to say 12 years old. And unfortunately, her father passed away 2 years later. Their relationship kind of disintegrated and they never got the opportunity to reconcile. But the last words they spoke to each other were, "I love you." So I'm very grateful to the Lord that that happened.
2: We could spend the whole time talking about that whole
3: thing. We could.
2: Because there's so many people that have gone through divorce.
3: Mm-hmm.
2: They didn't want it. They didn't expect it.
3: No one stands at the altar saying, oh, you know, 17, 20, 25, 5 years from now, I'm going to be in a courthouse dissolving this marriage. No one does that. We all enter that space with a great deal of hope and plans and all of those things. I learned how to grieve, but I learned how to grieve with the Lord.
0: Now, your daughter, what you said was 10?
3: She was 10 at the time.
0: Because I went through it when I was 7.
3: Did you?
0: And my question to you is, did you talk with your daughter? Because my mom, we never talked. And again, that was our family. Never was a conversation with me. I mean, later when I was probably 19, 20, I'm like, Mom, can we talk about the divorce? But did you, because I think that's something that has to happen. Did you feel like you and your daughter needed to? Did you?
3: Absolutely, we did. I didn't give her the details. I never spoke badly about her father to her. There was another person involved. She knew that actually before I did because she had met the person. But what I did do was give her space to talk, to have a conversation, to express herself, to say she's angry, always redirecting her to respect her father. And I also got her into counseling as well. That was huge for me, for her to have a space other than me to maybe talk about something that's a little bit more sensitive that she thought might hurt me if she said it, maybe some things that she saw that maybe I had done. I wanted her to have a safe space for that as well. So therapy was key. And definitely having conversations with her, allowing her to lead that too. I didn't want to force conversations on her, just wanted to watch and let her lead conversations and give the space for her.
2: I think a lot of parents don't know what to do in those circumstances.
0: You just coached them up.
2: You totally coached them up.
0: Yeah.
2: And I also sit there and think, man, there's so many listeners that are walking through that right now. So for the fact that you're sharing that with us, is there anything you wish you would have done looking back? Anything different? Because the things that you shared are pretty pivotal.
3: One thing that I can think of is, at some point, I had to stop speaking with my former spouse because it was so combative that I had to go, not no contact, but contact through email and text messaging. Texting was fairly new then. I wish I had done that sooner.
2: Because of the emotions.
3: Absolutely. I'm defending myself. I'm reacting to the anger that's coming at me. At some point, I had to stop and say, okay, God, this is not helping. This is not honoring to you. It's not honoring to him. He is still a follower of yours. He's still your son. Mm-hmm. And it's not helping my daughter. Yeah. One of us has got to grow up. And if I'm noticing it, then that's me. I'm the one that has to grow up.
0: Walk us from there to you got remarried.
3: I did. I got remarried. And
0: was that years or?
3: There was a few years. But
2: so you were a single mom.
3: So I was a single mom. I was not looking to get remarried at all. This was the first time in my, I was a we before I was a me.
0: Yeah.
3: And so now I'm having the opportunity to be a me. And I was loving it. There was peace in my home. I was traveling. I'd gone back to school. There were so many things that I was experiencing. It was wonderful. I was driving down the street and I just heard a question impressed upon my heart. If I were to bless you with a husband, what do you want? And I started going down a list and I said, well, Lord, that's you. I'm praying. Lord, that's you. Mm. So I don't need anybody. You, me, and Kayla, we are cool. Do not introduce anybody into this space, please and thank you. And what I heard next was I may bless you with a husband, but nobody will ever love you the way I love you. So I just kind of sank into the love of God, right? Mm. Just a sweet, sweet time. And I was not dating. My daughter was 13 at the time. I didn't want to introduce a man into our lives. I had made the decision that if I were ever to date, it probably wouldn't happen until she were in college and out of the home. I had all of these plans and God has something different in mind. And so here comes a friend. Jonathan actually was my friend in high school and in college. He attended my first wedding as a guest. And he calls me. The last time we had spoken, I was pregnant with Kayla and he had just gotten married. And he calls me out of the blue and was like, hey, here's a blast from the past. You want to get together? We never dated, nothing like that. We were more brother-sister relationship than anything else.

0: year and a half later, we got married. So we really? Have been, yeah, we've been married now for 18 years. And I have never known love the way I know it today. I would say like Jonathan is a real husband. He's a cultivator. He cultivates the ground of our home and I get to flourish. What I mean is that he creates a space for in our home. We talk, we communicate, we are friends. There's room for me to grow. There's room for him to grow as well. There's acceptance in that growth that we shift with one another. We may not understand what the other person is growing through, but we've made a commitment to be there. And that brings a level of safety that allows you to flourish. I know that this person, that my person is here for me. I can flourish. I feel safe enough to try different things, to explore my personality in ways maybe I didn't. I cried in my husband's arms for the first time after I was married to Jonathan. I never had that opportunity before. I always had to be the strong one. I was allowed to be soft with him. And that's what I mean. He just
1: that feels good.
0: Yeah, that feels very good to be able to do that.
2: I mean, I'm sitting here talking to two women, two wives. What makes a wife feel like she can flourish from her man? I mean, you said a lot of it. Is there anything you would add?
1: Everything that Cheryl said. And the first time I heard that word flourish in marriage was with Tony Evans.
0: Oh, yeah.
1: I remember him talking about the people around your table, your family, should flourish under your care.
0: Yes.
1: And then that struck me like, I want that for our family. I feel like you do that, Dave. I think you give space for people to be who they are. You're safe, you're dependable, trustworthy, and all of that creates security.
0: It does.
1: And so as a woman, especially, and you aren't afraid of my strength, my bigness,
0: yes,
1: my feistiness, but you're also like, you, in fact, you applaud it. You're happy that I'm strong.
2: Yeah.
0: Yeah.
2: I love it.
1: Not when it gets out of hand and it's directed at you.
2: Sometimes it gets out of hand.
1: But I think you create, you still do it in our home, this safety, joy. People can be who God made them to be. Mm-hmm. We can be vulnerable.
0: Yes.
1: And I can tell you everything and you're not insecure. I think that's a big thing.
0: That's a huge thing.
1: Yeah. Somewhere between the schedule, the responsibilities, and the routine, it's easy to forget why you enjoy being together. Weekend to Remember gives you that time back, away from everything competing for your attention, focused only on each other.
2: And right now through September 21st, registrations are 50% off, 2 for the price of 1. 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You know what I mean? You can pick whatever weekend you want, wherever you want. And you get the deal by just using the promo code SAVE50. That's SAVE50. Okay, now I got two wives in the room. How do you help your husbands flourish?
0: We might be the wrong persons to ask. It might be you need to answer that question.
1: Yeah, that's true.
2: But I mean, what comes to your mind first as wives? Do you think, man, I want him to flourish, so yeah. I want to what?
0: One of the things that comes to my mind that I hope that I do for Jonathan is I show him a great deal of admiration and respect. I appreciate what he does. And I let him know, I really appreciate who you are and I appreciate what you do. We have a culture of politeness in our family just by virtue of who we are. So even something as simple as please and thank you, excuse me, just honoring who he is as an individual, I think is very, very helpful to him flourishing. Admiring him is very helpful to him flourishing. Applauding him, much like he applauds me, is very helpful. I am not a bowler. I don't want to, my eyes glaze over when I see bowlers and bowling and all the things. Jonathan is an avid bowler. He loves it. So I applaud that. Oh, honey, your average is going up. That's wonderful. I don't know what it took to do that, but I'm grateful for it, you know. So just the little things, the same thing you would do for a friend. Man, we treat our friends so well, right? Why don't we treat our spouses as well or better than we treat our friends?
1: Yeah, I had a friend once say to me, like, I don't want to have to figure out how should I say this to my husband. I just want to say it.
0: Mm-hmm.
1: And I said, well, you don't do that with a friend
0: you
1: or even a coworker.
0: You're
1: thinking through and praying through, how should I present this?
0: Yep.
1: I said, so this is your lifetime partner who you love and care for more than anybody.

0: So why wouldn't you take even more time to care about how you communicate to them? And I would agree. And the word flourish, I love that word. Sometimes I think of it as a vine. There's a psalm that talks about how we flourish like a vine.
1: Yes.
0: But I think for men, I think of support. Mm-hmm. Like I think for me, Dave, all the things that Cheryl just said, that thank you, that admiration, the respect, being careful with how I communicate. I'm going to speak the truth, but I need to do it in a way that's still respectful. All those things. Would you add anything to that?
2: No, I mean, that's it. Yeah, I mean, when a man feels believed in, admired, you use that word, that's big. But on the other side, I know their wives listen and go, yeah, but my man's not respectable.
1: Admirable or respectable.
2: And I honestly don't admire some things. So how do you coach them to say there's truth that needs to be said as well? What's that look like? You know, I mean, I don't want to take this conversation somewhere else, but I'm thinking there's some wives listening.
1: Well, such a good opportunity to speak to the wives that are listening.
2: So how would you help them with that guy?
1: One of the things that I would say is admire the things that are admirable and speak to the things that are not. And you speak to those things with love and humility, just like the word tells us, right? That we are to bear the infirmities of the weak, but we're to do these things in humility because we're going to be taken over as well. I always try to remember that Jonathan and I are on the same team. So one of the things that I pray is, God, what's the win-win here? What's the most helpful thing? I remember one time Jonathan had done something I had felt especially disrespected. And I had about 10 seconds to either blow up or make a decision to approach this as if invite him to the table for the conversation versus blowing up and building resistance in him. So I took a moment, went in and prayed, and then I waited. I waited until we were in bed together, and I approached it from communicating my intention first, because we judge ourselves based upon our intentions, but other people judge us based upon our impact on them. Yeah. So I had to communicate my intentions first so that the impact would be lessened, right? So he would receive it well. So what I said to him was, listen, I know your heart towards me. I know that you love me. I know these things to be true, but this thing happened and I felt disrespected by that. Can you help me understand what happened? Can you help me unpack this? And he apologized immediately. And I didn't realize that this was the impact on you. I'm so sorry.
0: Now you're hearing his intent.
1: Now I'm hearing his intent, right? Because I've invited him to the table so that we can reach the win-win together. I'm hearing his intent. And he said, and this will never happen again. And it has never happened again. That was probably that was pretty early on in our marriage. I want to say within the first 3 years or so. So I would say, communicate your intention first. Remember that you're on the same team. You're looking for the win-win, and that God is fighting for you. He's fighting for both of you as well. You want to fight with the Holy Spirit, not against the Holy Spirit, and approach him in humility.
0: Your wisdom and how you approach him is masterful, and it's Holy Spirit driven.
2: I mean, help me understand. That's a great way to phrase it.
0: Because what happens when we don't approach it that way, let's say that you just didn't communicate anything. The devil can get a foothold. And so then you start wearing this cloak of resentment. And that's where it gets really tricky, where the enemy can kind of just whisper, like, he must not love you.
1: Absolutely.
0: And if you have any wounds from the past or triggers, things, it's just like poking it. And I think it's so important to go to God, to ask him, how do I do this? How do I approach it? How can I communicate? That was so wise. And as I'm listening to you, Cheryl, I'm like, it seems like you both learned a lot from your first marriages.
1: We did. We learned a lot from the failures.
0: That's what I mean.
1: Previously, absolutely.
0: I think that's hopeful, because our listeners, we have so many that have gone through divorce. You're not just saying it, you're doing it. You both learned some things of, if we had to do it over again, let's put in some new applications of what we can do.
1: Absolutely. Let's put in some new applications. Let's not repeat the mistakes of the past. I think both of us, prior to getting remarried, we had done a lot of individual healing ourselves. That was very helpful. Absolutely important. I've watched my former spouse jumped into, he was married a month after our divorce, and you could see some of the lack of healing in how his relationship with our daughter ended, how it was, that was impacted and how it imploded. My husband and I, we individually, of course, without

0: knowing that we would eventually be reconnect and be married, we just did the work. We did some hard work. And after we got married, we continue to do hard work. Today, we still do the hard work. I am not responsible for Jonathan's emotions. I can't manage him. I can only manage my own emotions. I can only manage my own impact beyond the tip of this nose. This is where control ends, at the tip of my nose. I can't control anything outside of that. So that's where I have to put in the work. That's where most of my prayer needs to be focused, right? Oh,
1: for
0: my goodness.
1: All of us as women, our job is us.
0: Our job is us. That's good. I like that. Our job is us.
2: It's true for men too.
0: It's true for men
2: not
0: too.
2: Just women.
0: Yes, we won't leave you
1: I'm
0: out.
1: Just
0: I'm sorry.
1: Saying
0: you're a little outnumbered.
1: As
0: I'm sorry.
1: A woman, I can go into control. When I'm unhappy, like I'm going to control the situation and I'm going to make you do or say or be what I think you should be. And that is when things get really ugly.
0: Yeah.
2: If there's a listener, a woman or a man that's gone through a divorce and you say, do the work. What's the work? What do they need to do before they don't know if they're getting remarried, but before they get remarried for sure.
0: Yeah.
2: The next year, 5 years, 10 years. What's the work?
0: One of the first, I think, and most important things that you can do is work on forgiveness. For real. Because if you don't, you're going to hamper your healing. You're going to hold on to offense. A root of bitterness can well up in your life. That is going to impact everything. Offense does not stay with you. It rolls over into every other area of your life. So work on forgiving the person. That doesn't necessarily mean reconciliation, but it does mean that you release them from a legitimate debt that they owe you, right?
2: What did that look like for you? Because

0: Yeah. I heard what you said.
1: Yes, yes.
0: There was another woman. Yeah.
1: Yes.
0: So that's hard.
2: Betrayal's hard.
1: Betrayal is hard. But man, I had an amazing community around me that helped me process through that. I wasn't spiritually bypassing it. I was going to God. I was doing a lot of David prayers, a lot of lamenting, like Jeremiah, like, okay, God, this hurts, this stinks, this is wrong. Yeah. You know, what are we going to do about this, right? I am angry about this. I don't like this. Will you help me? One of the things that I found when I went to the Lord and just poured out my heart, I'm almost like a beggar, right? Like I'm just pouring out my heart. I need you, Father, is that he supplied himself and he blanketed me in so much peace. There is peace to be had when we pour our hurt and pain. He can handle the weight of our hurt and our pain and our tears, our tragedies, the failings, as much as he handles the weight of our worship. He can do both. So we can do both and give both to him. That is so important to do that. I would also say, talk to a therapist as well, because we want to do the work so that when offense comes in the future, if we're remarried or just in relationship with people, we're not re-triggered or re-traumatized and we're not acting out of unhealed wounds. So go and talk to someone, you know, work through those things. And two other things that I would say actually that probably are surprising. The third is rest. Get some rest. You just went through a whole like upheaval of your life. That is huge. Give yourself the grace of pacing yourself. You don't have to rush to be okay. Just rest.
2: How do you do that? Sure. I have three kids and now I'm a single mom. How do I do that?
1: You can be functional and still rest in God. I can function and still find moments where God, I'm giving you my day. I'm just relying upon you. I'm giving you the fact that I have three kids. Would you carve out some moments for me to just have peace, where I am not on, where I'm not mom, where I'm not having, where I'm not dad. There are a lot of single dads out there where I'm not having to do something in the moment. Would you carve out that space for me? One of the best things I think that we can do is invite the power, the presence, and the intention of God into our daily lives. Just ask him. He will supply. It's his delight to give us the kingdom, his rule and reign in every area of our lives. And that includes the heart spaces as well. The fourth thing that I would say is have fun. Get together with some friends who make you laugh, have lots of fun, cultivate joy in your life, take up a hobby you've always wanted to, and, you know, squeeze out a moment. I know you're busy, you're tired sometimes, but squeeze out a moment to squeeze out some joy in your life. That will help you heal as well.
2: Yeah. One of the things I was thinking as you talk about that rest piece is, I mean, when your kids are young, it's hard to find rest. And I wouldn't be afraid to put a movie in and have your kids watch the movie.
1: Yeah.
2: But here's the thing that you need to do, because we're all so tempted. Our kids are watching a movie. I have a moment. And so what do? We either do all of these chores or these things around the house, or we sit and we scroll on our phones. I would say if you put your kids in front of the TV, which we all do that, get some time with Jesus. Pull out your Bible and tell him. I love that you keep saying, pour your heart out to God. Tell him all the things that you're hearing, because he hears those prayers. And he will fill you up more than any scrolling will ever do. Or any, I know it feels good to get some dishes done or whatever, but that time with Jesus is critical.
1: If your mom is living, invite your mom over.
2: Yes.
1: She will likely do the dishes and wash the kids. So.
2: She might even play with them or whatever.
1: Yes.
2: But spend some time with Jesus.
1: And spend some time with Jesus.
2: Yeah,
1: yes.
2: I love that.
0: Yeah, and I would add, because I was the son, talk to your kids.
1: Talk to your kids.
0: About what's happening.
1: Yeah.
0: Help them verbalize what they're feeling. What a great day with Cheryl. And by the way, her book is called Waiting to Be Wanted, A Stepmom's Guide to Loving Before Being Loved. 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
2: Why are you here right now? It's a grace. Why are you positioned in your life where you're positioned right now? It's a grace. Why has God placed you in the job you're at, or the church you're in, the marriage you've got, or the small group you've joined? Because God wanted you there. He wants you right there in that royal position. He's going to do things through you. He's going to love you there. He's going to protect you there. He's got you there. He doesn't make mistakes like that. So who knows that you have come to your royal position for such a time as this.
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3: 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He says this in 1 Timothy 1, 18 and 19. 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
5: This is Carter Conlon. For 38 years, the man at the Pool of Bethesda waited for the stirring of the water. Every time he tried to get there, somebody else stepped in before him. He spent years believing that his miracle was always out of his reach. But then, Jesus came. The beauty of this story is that the Word of God came to him. The water was stirring now, but the stirring was within him. Suddenly, he began to realize he didn't have to crawl to the water anymore. The water had actually come to him. Many people spend their lives waiting for something to happen before they can move forward. But when Jesus comes, everything changes. The stirring that you're looking for may not be around you. It may be happening actually right now within you. God is speaking to you. Listen to his voice and allow him to awaken faith where hopelessness in your heart once lived. 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
10: I really want my son to have a positive relationship with his dad. When things happen and he gets really angry and explosive, and then when my husband responds to him, sometimes it's like a cycle where he'll get angry back at him, and then it just kind of perpetuates and there's like a big blow up. So I think ultimately I want there to be a good, healthy relationship between them.
11: Are you ready to talk to me? My name is Deborah Falada, and I'm a licensed professional counselor, national speaker, and author. The purpose of this podcast is to have on-air, authentic counseling style sessions where we talk about how people are really doing and give my guests and callers an opportunity to talk to me as a licensed professional counselor. Each of these episodes is meant to show you that we are all on the journey of healing, mentally, emotionally, spiritually, and relationally together. None of us are immune to the challenges and struggles of life, but we don't have to walk this path alone. I'm so proud and honored to be having these conversations with men and women who are courageously paving the way for open and honest conversations about their personal journey of healing. So if you're ready, let's talk.
12: Today on the podcast, I'm excited to have Winnie from Georgia joining me. It's good to have you.
10: Thank you. It's good to be here.
12: Okay, so how did you and I get connected?
10: My sister is an avid listener of your podcast. And so she actually listens to it all the time and told me, hey, there's this, she's inviting folks to send in questions. And I know that you're always talking about things to me, so you should send a question in.
12: I love it. What's your sister's name?
10: Her name's Wistine.
12: Wistine, shout out to Wistine. I'm so glad that you connected us. I think this is going to be a great conversation. And you're from Georgia. Tell me a little bit about your family. How many kids do you have?
10: I have 3 kids. My oldest is 4, a boy. My middle is 2. And then my youngest just had her last month, August 6th. So she's just turned a month old.
12: Adorable. So if we hear noises in the background, it's your cute little one joining us on this episode. Yes. She is so welcome.
10: Thank you.
12: Tell me a little bit about what's going on in your family right now.
10: So for my son, just with him, obviously, first time going through everything with him, age getting older every year. And I'm wondering, how do I teach my son healthy emotional regulation skills when I see that it's not necessarily modeled as well by my husband, maybe me at times. And I know that these feelings are often caught rather than taught. So just wondering how to handle that.
12: Yeah.
10: And I can give more detail, but it's been a challenge. It feels like it happens, well, every day, multiple times a day.
12: Yeah. Well, first of all, let's start with the caught, not taught thing, because I do think that's important. There's a balance here, because on one hand, it's true. You know, your modeling is the number one thing that you're doing to teach kids how to handle their emotions in healthy ways, is modeling that behavior. But I also think we're human and parenting is part of the process that makes us better. Like, we're sanctified through parenting and marriage. I mean, I've become such a better person because I've had to face my junk that wouldn't have otherwise come up if I hadn't been married. And then when I thought I faced as much of it as I could, I had kids, which then mirrored to me all of the things that I still need to face and heal and deal with, you know? Mm-hmm. So just to start with some grace, knowing that parenting brings out things in you that God wants to heal. Parenting brings out things in your husband that God wants to heal. Even childhood wounds that might come up through marriage, through parenting, through a little bit of both. And so when these things come up to the surface, which they will, whether it's temper, anger, you know, my husband jokes that he was never an angry person until he became a parent, because all of a sudden these things come out in you that you're like, where did this even come from? You know, and I do believe that God is exposing these things so that we can face them and heal them. And so I just want to kind of approach it with the cover of grace as we start, because we all need it along the parenting journey. None of us are perfect. And hopefully, as these things are revealed in your husband and in you, that both of you would see it as an invitation to deeper healing. Like, God, what are you revealing that you want me to deal with, that you want me to heal? Maybe my kids are exposing this stuff, you know, triggering it, but it's still my responsibility to heal it. So what are you seeing in your four-year-old that you are worried about that's concerning?
10: I guess it's just like a lot of explosive dealing with things, and I'm trying to share what's appropriate without maybe throwing my husband under the bus too much. I definitely don't want to do that, but I love what you said around it exposing us needing to be healed, because I definitely see that has happened more and more so with once we became parents. But I really want my son to have a positive relationship with his dad slash my husband, his father. So I think it's just when things happen and he gets really angry and explosive and then just starts to tantrum. And I know that's really normal. I mean, I get angry, I yell, but just rather I would prefer, let's just take a step back, because I feel like he gets caught in a cycle, gets anxious, and then starts to negate everything. And when my husband responds to him, sometimes it's like a cycle where he'll get angry back at him. And then it just kind of perpetuates and there's like a big blow up. So
12: yeah.
10: I think ultimately I want there to be a good, healthy relationship between them. I know that's not something I can control. I think that's maybe the Eve in me, like just trying to control the relationship, control my husband. And I know I need to start that. But I guess it's not really necessarily extraordinarily out of realm. It's more just I don't want to repeat patterns, and I really want them to have an open, healthy relationship. And at the as when he gets older,
12: yeah, absolutely. So, give me an example about something recently that's kind of turned into a temper tantrum for your 4-year old.
10: I mean, just getting up to bedtime. You know, we do it every day. I'm trying to think of a specific example, but I know that probably within the last week that's been an issue, and he'll just start to thrash on the floor and just say, I don't want to. And then we'll say like, well, after you do this, then we can read books. And then it's like, well, I don't want to. And if I say, well, when you finish your bath, then we can read books. And then he'll be like, no, you won't. I'm like, we just said we would. So now are you saying I'm lying? And I'm not trying to, not trying to negate him either, but it just feels like, I know it's like a power struggle back and forth.
12: Okay. So why would he, does he have any credibility when he says, no, you won't? Like, has it ever happened that there's been an inconsistency, or do you feel like you're pretty consistent?
10: I feel like we stick to what we say, but I do think that in our home I've discovered he's probably highly like a more sensitive kid. I've learned that.
12: My favorite kinds.
10: And I'm actually
12: not. And I say that sincerely. I was really? One of them. Okay. I have them. They feel deeply. They sense things deeply. They're deeply aware. But man, what God can do with that kind of a personality when it's aligned, you know?
10: I need to learn more about it, because I'm definitely not that kind of person. And I think that's part of the struggle.
12: Yeah.
10: For me, I think both my husband and him are actually both very sensitive people. So that's probably why they're kind of the same person, actually. that's probably why there's this deep feeling and then explosive outbursts with things. But to answer your question, we do stick to what we say, but I will say I'm not very routine oriented. So there are times, for example, where we go to daycare and days where we don't. And sometimes you're like, what are we doing today? And I'm trying to teach him days of the week, or, oh, today it's an exception because grandparents are here, so you're going to stay up later. So I think there's a lot of guessing. And I know that with certain personality types, they do need more structure. So I do think sometimes he fights it more because of that type of stuff.
12: I would agree that that's a good place to start, is a healthy routine within limits. Like, we can't be so rigid, but when he knows what to expect, when he's got some level of control, when he's got some level of routine, awareness, this is what's going to happen.

happen, it will help him, you know, feel like, okay, I can work with this, you know. So that's one of the best things that you can practically start to do right away is look at your schedule and see where you can be a little bit more structured with your expectations of him every night that look the same. And maybe the time isn't the exact same. It's not like you have to brush your teeth at 9:02 exactly. But generally speaking, we're going to do this, this, this, and this. And I like the idea of when you do this, then we move on to the next thing, the next fun thing, whatever that is. And I think consistency is really helpful because then he doesn't feel like he has to question, well, are you actually going to do that? Is that actually going to happen this way? So that's the first thing, is just practically starting to set up a routine for him, because kids his age thrive with routine for sure. And like I said, it doesn't have to be like military, but at the same time, it shouldn't just be, I don't know what's going to happen each night. I could go to bed at this time or that time. It could be 8 o'clock. It could be 10 o'clock and every night's different. And I might get a bedtime story. I might not. Like it should be consistent. The second thing is to remember that you are setting the temperature, the emotional temperature. So when he's losing his cool, which is normal, it's going to happen. These emotions, he still doesn't know what to do with them. There's so many of them and they feel so much. And it's like he's not trained in how to navigate all of these different emotions. So he's going to look to you for, what do I do with this emotion and how do I handle it? And so the best thing for you to do when he's really worked up is think, my goal is to help bring him back to baseline. Not to correct him, not to argue with him, not to try to get him to do what you want him to do, but the goal is to get him back to baseline. So if he's like freaking out on the floor, my goal is to comfort him and help him get back to baseline. I'm talking him through it. I'm rubbing his back. I'm saying, hey, I know you're really upset. This is what needs to happen tonight. This is the plan. We're going to sit here for a couple minutes until you start feeling better. Like your goal is to bring him back to baseline so that you can then talk him through, help him unpack what he might be feeling. And sometimes that temper tantrum is, I'm just so tired. You know, I'm so tired at this point. I am not thinking clearly. So bringing him to baseline in a season like that would mean getting him to bed as soon as possible. And then in the morning, we can say, hey, what happened last night? You were really struggling. Let's talk through it, and helping him make connections. Like even my 4-year-old can understand, if I stay up way too late, my emotions start to feel sad and angry and annoyed and frustrated. Like there's definitely a higher level of temper tantrums at certain times of the day than others. And it makes sense because when our bodies are tired, our emotions follow suit. So sometimes it's as simple as, I just need to get him to bed, and then we process the next day. As it's happening throughout the day, your goal is to bring him back to baseline and then talk him through it to try to keep yourself at baseline. You know, when I'm dealing with a tantruming child, I'm always having to check what I'm feeling and experiencing. And if my thoughts get out of check, then I start to get angry. So if I'm like, what a disobedient kid. I can't believe he's doing this. He is so ungrateful. We just took him out to the park and this is how he treats us when he gets home. He's doing this on purpose. He is so stubborn. I'm going to get angry. If those are my underlying thoughts in that moment, I will get angry. Just like he's having underlying thoughts that are probably not accurate. You know, I never get what I want. Mom and dad don't care. You know, like his underlying thoughts lead to feelings. So in the moment, as a parent, it's really about tuning in to what I'm feeling. And if I start to find myself escalating, it's like, why? What's underneath the surface for me? People are always asking me, where do I find a good counselor? At the Deborah Falada Counselors Network, we want to help you navigate through any difficult season you might be facing. 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
1: In the back of my mind, I'm wondering, I feel like I do my best to practice all that. And if that's not how my husband is operating, and I'm not saying he doesn't all the time, but I definitely don't think it's his default.
2: Yeah.
1: I guess it's a little easier for me to do that maybe because I had that experience growing up a little bit more in some cases. Regardless, I guess that's where I struggle. It's like, do I just do my part and whatever happens with my husband and him, I can't really, that's not on me to control, right? So I guess that's where I'm caught, still struggling in a way. But of course, I think that that underlying thinking you talked about does make a difference.
2: It does. And it's probably one thing that your husband needs to assess, like, what is going on underneath the surface for me right now? You know, am I feeling disrespected? And maybe that's a root wound for him, feeling disrespect, feeling betrayed, feeling rejected. Like, sometimes our kids bring out these feelings inside of us that are root wounds from our past. Is the kid being disrespectful? Maybe so. But is it to the level that you're processing it and thinking, oh, he's so rude, he's disrespectful? It's probably rooted in my own wounds if I'm taking that too personally from a four-year-old, because it's layered on top of an old wound. Mm-hmm. It doesn't feel as bad when there's no old wound there. You know, it's frustrating, but it doesn't hurt. It doesn't feel as bad. I don't take things personally from my kids because I've dealt with some of those deeper wounds. So when I see my kid being disrespectful, I think, okay, he's being disrespectful. He's going to have to work on that. It doesn't pain me the way it might pain someone who has some deeper wounding. So this is important when you are able to step in, not to take over, but to step in and say, hey, hun, like, why don't you take a minute? You know, I think before you guys get to that escalation point, you and him should have a code word. Something that's not that your four-year-old isn't aware of, but something that's a code word that reminds him, hey, it's getting too escalated. Why don't you go take a minute? Like, it gives him permission to just check out, take a minute, clock out for that moment, pull himself back together.

0: but you can influence your husband. You can control your ingredients. You can't control his ingredients. But the more work you're doing, the more it changes the whole recipe and maybe even begins to influence him to do the work. So I do think after the fact, it's good for you and your husband to sit down and talk. Hey, let's talk through that situation. How could we have done that better? Not, hey, you're doing this wrong and this wrong and this wrong. But to really just sit down together, review the film and say, how could we have done that better? You know, what was going on with you? What was going on with me? And just to talk through it with each other, not just to move on as if it didn't happen. And same with kids. Talking through it isn't going to be when your husband's 10 out of 10 angry. That's not going to be the right time. He's not going to be able to receive. When you're 10 out of 10 emotions, your brain kind of goes offline. Your logical part goes offline. That's why it doesn't make sense to try and be logical with people who are in the middle of a tantrum, whether it's a 4-year-old or a 40-year-old, because their brain is thinking through their amygdala, not their cortex. The cortex is their logic. They're not thinking logically at that moment. They're just flooded. And so once they get back down, that's when we need to go back and say, hey, what was going on? You know, and with kids, your job is to help them get back down. With kids, we call it co-regulation because you're coming in and helping them regulate, and they're going to learn to become regulated, co-regulation. You can't necessarily do that with adults, but that doesn't mean you can't help your husband when he's feeling a certain way. And I do think checking in later, hey, let's talk through that. Parents are different, and you're not ever going to get him to parent just like you, but you can still be on the same page with what matters. And then how to deal with these situations when it gets escalated, what's our plan?
1: Yeah.
0: If he was here today, would he say, yeah, I struggle with anger and I really don't want to? Or would he be like, oh no, I think everything's good?
1: I think he would say the former. Yeah. He knows anger is something he struggles with. If we could have that without the anger, I think that would be fantastic and it'd be perfect. And one other thing I forgot that I just want to restate it that you said was, even though I can't control him, that I'm a piece of the recipe too, and it all plays together.
0: Yes.
1: Because sometimes I feel like it's almost like we're against each other. Like I have my way of parenting, you have your way of parenting. And I don't think that's true. So coming together and coming to a place where we're both using our strengths is something I'm trying to really see also and work on myself as well.
0: Right. So that you know, like your ingredients matter, his ingredients matter. And maybe let's just say, like, how do these two parts work together? Let's just say you have zero structure. You're like free parenting, you know, and then it gets to the point where it's so free that things are starting to melt down. And then he has a low tolerance for those meltdowns. And then he comes in and he's like, enough is enough, you know? Okay. That's the equation. But what if your portion of the equation was changed? What if your ingredients changed in that you did expect a little bit more? You had a little bit more structure and routine during the day. You did have higher expectations of the kids. You did have a little bit more boundaries and rules. Then maybe we wouldn't get to that overwhelming point in the same way. Then when he steps in, it's not like 10 out of 10 chaos. So he doesn't have to feel the 10 out of 10 anger, but maybe it's more like, okay, things are at a 5. We can deal with this. We can pull it back together. So that's just an example of how your ingredients actually affect the whole equation. It's just a matter of figuring out what is in my power and control. What can I own so that then my husband can own his portion? Because no matter what, he doesn't, 100% of the portion is not on him, just like 100% isn't on you, but you each have a role in the equation of how you're going to parent. And so you can help each other by focusing on the ingredients. So maybe when you have this conversation with him saying, hey, let's talk through some of the things that we can each do better. Here's the stuff I think I need to work on. Then he shares what he needs to work on. And you're both kind of talking through, and maybe he gives you a suggestion of what you need to work on. Maybe you invite, he invites you to give him a suggestion, you know, so you want.

0: to look at it as the full equation, because you are a team, you know, mm-hmm. you are a team, and you both bring something positive. You both bring negatives. We all do. But we're an asset when we can work together in that way.
1: Yeah, that's fantastic, like the way you said it. And I feel like you have been in our house, because you kind of like you knew like what you just said, where he wants more structure and sometimes I'm too unstructured. I'm not that extreme, like I'm not free for all by any means, but
0: yeah,
1: he has said actually
0: you
1: to me.
0: You each lean a certain way.
1: Yeah, he said to me, the amount of freedom you give them, I'm not comfortable with. And it's much more than I was ever given. So I can completely see how you just said, if I were to move more that way, then it would help him to feel a little bit more comfortable.
0: Right. And maybe when you move a little bit this way, he moves a little bit more this way, and you're not as far apart as you actually think you are. It was so nice to meet you. Thank you so much for sharing.
1: Thank you so much for your time and your advice. I really enjoyed this.
0: If you want to go deeper with getting healthy and making healthy relationships, go do a deep dive. Check out DeborahFaleta.com. I'm Deborah Faleta, and it was so great being together again today. And I can't wait to talk with you next week. See you then.
2: We often take it for granted how much your phone can really do for you. It's like a little computer that we carry around in our pockets. And not all apps are created equal. 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Hey, my name's Kim. 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
6: Because all I could hear is that blanket of debris suffocated all noise except for the cries and the screams of people in the darkness. 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What are you gonna do? And do the next thing. Answer the bell. Round 7, I don't know, I lost track. And I just stood. Didn't know what I was doing. I just stood in the mouth of that alley, and I yelled at the top of my voice, follow the sound of my voice. Follow the sound of my voice. There's light this way. Come to the light. Come to the light. Follow the light.
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0: Hi, I'm Johnny Erickson Tata. On a recent trip, someone asked Ken and me how they could pray for us. My husband and I smiled, looked at each other, and Ken replied, "Pray that we finish well. We just want to finish well." You know, we have no idea what the future holds, but as we age, aches and pains and complications connected with my disability will certainly encroach. There will be deep disappointments and strong temptations. When that happens, we do not want to stumble in sin and make God look bad or smear his reputation or stain his good name. We don't want to shrink from the front lines of service and take the easy route. No, it's about enduring and persevering and staying strong. For us, that's what it means to finish well. Matthew chapter 24, verse 13 says, "The one who endures to the end will be saved." So, friend, no matter what your age, join Ken and me in finishing well.
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4: A $124 trillion transfer of wealth is coming, and women are poised to inherit more than men. Hi, I'm Rob West. 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Sharon Epps joins us today to talk about what that means and how women can prepare to steward it well. And then it's on to your calls at 800-525-7000. 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Well, it's always a treat to have Sharon Epps back in the studio. She is president of Kingdom Advisors, our parent ministry, which equips Christian financial professionals to integrate biblical wisdom into the advice and guidance they provide. Sharon, great to have you back.
5: It's good to be here.
4: Sharon, you have an insightful article in our new special edition of Faithful Steward magazine, which we're really excited about. It's called, "Are Women Ready for the Great Wealth Transfer?" And we hear that phrase all the time, great wealth transfer. What exactly does it mean, and why are women expected to play such a significant role?
5: Well, you mentioned the dollar amount, $1.25 trillion will pass from baby boomers to their heirs by 2048. And economists have talked about this for years, but now it's getting closer and closer, and it's already starting. Yes. And women are at the center of this inheritance because they tend to live longer than men.
4: Yes.
5: And they're poised to inherit more than men because they get the intragenerational transfer between generations. And the intergenerational transfers as well.
4: Yeah, well, that makes sense. I want to back up for a moment and go back to God's word, because women, of course, have been playing significant roles in financial stewardship going back to biblical times, right?
5: Well, we find in Luke 8, 1 through 3 that women were actually the primary funders of Jesus' ministry. So it's right at the core. Paul calls Phoebe his benefactor. She actually underwrote his work. And in a deeply patriarchal culture, these women still use their means to push God's mission forward.
4: I love that. And scripture, of course, calls each of us to faithful stewardship. So talk to us about what that might look like specifically for women today.
5: This is really important, I think, for women to understand that 1 Corinthians 4:2 says, "Moreover, it is required of stewards that they be found faithful." And with women particularly, faithfulness shifts with every season in our life, and it's important that we stay informed, equipped, and engaged with money.
4: Yeah, it is so important, a critical idea for us as managers of what God entrusts to us. Now, whether a woman inherits wealth or earns an income or manages the household finances, let's talk about those unique opportunities she has to steward those resources.
5: Well, that's the thing. We often are all of those things. We're inheritors. We can be earners. And we're certainly managers of money. Research tells us that we're involved in 94% of the household decisions.
6: Wow.
5: And each of those roles, we get a chance to use money as a tool for God's purposes. And by stewarding well, we actually can help others see God's heart and calling for women.
6: Yeah, that's right. You know, we've talked about this special edition of our Faithful Steward magazine that's all about women and wealth. We're so thrilled about it. And I'd love for you to share just a bit about your hope and prayer for both women and men in terms of takeaways from this.
5: One of the big things is whether you love handling money or you don't do numbers, you are a part of God's adventure of using money as a tool to love people. And I think that's the missing link with many women that, quote, don't do money.
6: Yes.
5: And so what we've done in this issue is we've taken the stages of life and the roles in life that women play, and we've tied the money to it. And our goal is that you're able to see that money can actually be something that accelerates your purpose and it accelerates those things that you're passionate about in God's kingdom. It will also spark conversations between other women, between kids, and hopefully even between spouses.
6: Yeah, that's exactly right. Well, we can't wait to put it in your hands. And folks, we want you to know that as wealth changes hands, women have an extraordinary opportunity to steward it faithfully for God's purposes. And Sharon and I really appreciate you shedding some light on this today.
5: Always a pleasure. Thanks, Rob.
6: Folks, that's Sharon Epps, president of Kingdom Advisors. Well, this month, as we've said, we're releasing our first ever special edition of Faithful Steward magazine. It's entirely focused on women stewarding wealth. For this month only, when you become a FaithFi partner, we'll send you this special issue as our way of saying thanks. 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We'll be right back. 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
6: 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In the news today, buy now, pay later loans are increasingly being used for necessities, not just discretionary purchases, as households faced higher living costs. Buy now, pay later providers issued an estimated $157 billion in consumer credit in 2025. That was up $116 billion from 2024. LendingTree reports that 44% of Americans expect to use buy now, pay later within 6 months. Some consumers turn to these loans after exhausting their credit cards. Surveys show others are using the loans for groceries, rent, utilities, medical care, car repairs. I'm even seeing them for a food delivery. Can you imagine? The convenience can carry serious risks. Nearly half of these buy now, pay later users reported making a late payment in the last year. While many plans charge no interest, many do include interest, financing charges, repeated late payments, and fees. Borrowers may find that several small payments quickly become difficult to manage. That creates an ongoing cycle of debt. Be on your guard here. This is becoming normal, unfortunately. And listen, if you're needing to use buy now, pay later to make the purchase, it's a telltale sign that you need to slow down, stop, wait, save, and buy with cash. Be careful. This is becoming all too common. All right, let's dive into your questions today. Here's the number, 800-525-7000. You can call right now. Let's go to Alabama. Gene, how can I help?
10: I wonder how I could get the name of a debt consolidation company, a good Christian company.
6: Yes.
10: Or a way to reduce a large payment.
6: I'd be happy to help with that, Gene. And the one I'm going to give you actually has Christian in the name. It's Christian Credit Counselors. We've been partnered with Christian Credit Counselors for more than a decade now. They've worked with thousands of our listeners. They're wonderful people. In fact, I talked to Neely Simon, who is on the executive team there at Christian Credit Counselors, just earlier today. And they're working, unfortunately, I'll say, with more and more people. Just credit card debt seems to be running rampant now as costs are up, and it's just creating a real problem. However, they really feel that they've been called to this moment, and these are wonderful folks that want to come alongside God's people. And the reason that this is my preferred way to pay off debt is it doesn't require a new loan to roll up the debt with a new lender. It stays right where it is, but you enjoy two things. Number one is a level monthly payment, usually slightly lower than what you're paying right now on a minimum payment, but with a reduced interest rate. So whereas the average interest rate sitting today around 23%, the typical between in credit counseling is between 0 and 10. Now, it's ultimately going to depend on which creditors you're with in terms of which interest rate you get. But your first step is to head to faithfi.com/CCC. That's faithfi.com/CCC. And you can get an appointment virtually to connect over the phone. They'll walk you through all the details. And on average, you'll pay it off 80% faster with this approach. Does that help, though, Gene?
10: Yes. Do you have a phone number for them?
6: I do. Yes, I'd be happy to help with that because I know it's often a lot easier just to pick up the phone and call. And that number is 800-557-1985.
10: Okay, that sounds great. Thank you.
6: Okay,
10: so much.
6: You're welcome, Gene. Call anytime. Lord bless you. Let's go to Spring Hill, Florida, and welcome Rich to the broadcast. Go ahead, sir.
11: Hi, Rob. Thanks for taking my call.
6: Yes, absolutely.
11: My question is, I'm about to turn 69, and I'm trying to hold out till I'm 70 to collect my Social Security so that I get the maximum Social Security. If I'm able to, I might continue to work because I'm a little worried about being bored after I retired. So if I continue to work, does that mean that my Social Security will gradually increase, or do I stop paying Social Security after 70?
6: Yeah, you don't ever stop paying into Social Security. If you're working, you're going to have those FICA taxes regardless of your age. It's just the way the system works. And there is no reason to continue to delay beyond age 70 because that 8% increase that you're going to get every year beyond full retirement age stops accruing once you reach age 70. So you're just leaving money on the table if you don't start collecting. So you would not want to wait past age 70 to collect. But if you continue to work, and I love what you're saying about, listen, I love working and I'm not sure I would want to stop unless God redirects me to something else that allows me to be productive in a different way. You are still going to pay the FICA taxes.
11: Okay. So if I continue to work, but I do collect my Social Security at 70, the money that I contribute after I turn 70 and continue to work, does that make my Social Security increase a little bit more?
6: Maybe. And here's the way that would happen. If you earn in any given year at any time, including beyond age 70, more earnings in that year than any of your high 35. So remember, you've got to have 40 quarters or 10 years of paying into the system to qualify. And your check is based on your highest 35 years of earnings. And so if by continuing to work, the total wages you had in any given year, if it replaced any of your high 35, then that would result in them recalculating your benefit and it would increase. And then

0: the cost of living adjustments are going to happen regardless of whether you're working or not. So that would be the only way you would get a larger check as a result of working, is if you knock off one of the lower years.
1: Great. And a real quick second question.
0: Yeah.
1: Who do I need to contact or to see to help me create a budget? Because I must be overspending, because every couple months I have to withdraw some money out of my savings to make my checking even, to put it black.
0: Yeah, very good. Yeah, we have a team of what are called certified Christian financial counselors here, Rich. At FaithFi, and I'd be happy to provide one of those to you to work with you on a couple of sessions. If you decide you want to continue beyond that and you need some ongoing assistance, you would then work out, you know, what those payments would be for each session. It would be fairly nominal, but at least for those first couple of sessions, just to get you pointed in the right direction, help you understand the mechanics of setting up a spending plan, whether it's a paper system or in the FaithFi app, they're trained to do that, and we'd be happy to provide that complimentary. Does that sound good?
1: That sounds great. Thank you.
0: Okay. Absolutely, Rich. Hang on the line. The team will get your information and we'll get somebody in touch with you. Thanks for calling today. 800-525-7000 is the number to call. We're taking your calls and questions today on anything financial. We're going to take a quick break here, our last break, and then we'll be back with our final segment. We'll get to as many calls as we can. We've got room for perhaps two more questions. 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
0: Great to have you with us today on Faith and Finance. 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Let's go to Indiana. David, how can I help?
4: Hey, how you doing?
0: Good. Thanks for calling.
4: Yeah, thanks for taking my call. Yeah, I just got a real quick question. So my wife and I mean, we make decent money, but seems like we're paying taxes every year. And what I did was increase my 401k to hopefully put that money towards the savings as opposed to paying more income taxes. Is that possible? Or should I figure something else out as far as taking more money and putting it aside at the end of the year? Or the, you know, income taxes also offer an option to just take out additional funds. What is your best advice?
0: Yeah, it's a great question. In terms of the strategies here, I mean, the 401k, increasing your 401k contributions is one of the best ways to reduce your current taxable income, you know, if you're already contributing to a traditional 401k. I think secondly, you know, the goal is to be withholding enough throughout the year so you don't get hit with any penalties. In terms of how much to have withheld, do you have everything coming from W-2 income or are you self-employed?
4: Yeah, W-2.
0: Okay. Yeah, so ideally you want enough withheld so you don't have any balance, but you don't receive unnecessarily a large refund either. So the ideal state is to satisfy, you know, the IRS, what's called safe harbor rule, so you don't get hit with underpayment penalties. And then if you have bonuses or rental income or investments or, anything like that.

0: you know, then you'd do additional withholding or the quarterly estimated payments. You know, again, the 401k, yeah, those contributions reduce your taxable income, which then, as you know, lowers that federal and then potentially state income tax as well. Other ways would be, you know, if you could contribute to a health savings account, that probably doesn't apply if it doesn't already. You could open a traditional IRA alongside your traditional 401k. So those would be the most common that you would have. But I think the key is just to make sure that you have enough being withheld. And if you're consistently getting hit at the end of the year with additional taxes being owed, then, you know, you probably need to increase your withholding.
1: So shouldn't my job or both? Yeah. Shouldn't my job, take out the necessary taxes that, you know, during each pay period? Because it seems like they're not taking out enough. I mean, and I file zero, right? Married, file zero, and they should take out plenty of taxes, I would think. But it seems like they're only taking out like $200 and $300 per period. So I was just curious. I don't think that's adequate.
0: Yeah. You know, I mean, typically, if all you have is W-2 income and you don't have, you know, multiple jobs or bonuses and commissions or other income, you know, generally what the employer is taking, especially if you're not, you know, if you're filling out that W-4 and following the worksheet the way it's provided, you should generally have enough federal and state income taxes withheld, as well as the Social Security and Medicare. But again, that W-4, and they've updated that kind of worksheet, if you will, recently. It's a little different than it used to be. So you may want to go back through that process. But if you don't have a lot of other income coming, you should be all set there. So it may just be worth looking at, you know, ultimately, it's up to you in terms of how you fill that out. And based on the information you provide in the IRS withholding table, that's ultimately what's going to determine how much is withheld. So I'd probably just go back through that process. You can use the IRS tax withholding estimator at irs.gov, or you can ask your payroll department to withhold an additional fixed amount from each paycheck just based on, you know, what you owed in the past. So if you owed $3,600 last year, for example, you could have an extra $150 withheld from each biweekly paycheck, just to avoid another surprise if everything is basically the same. So, you know, I would either go to the IRS and use one of their calculators just to do an estimator, or just take last year's additional taxes that you owed and just ask them to take out that additional amount. Either could accomplish what you need.
1: Got it. All right. Thanks a lot.
0: Yeah, absolutely. Thanks for your call today. We appreciate it. Let's finish up today in Austin, Texas. Paul, go ahead.
2: Yes, I'm 65. I'm going to continue to work, Lord willing, as long as I can. I've got approximately $20,000 in savings, and I want to see what you would recommend to grow that towards retirement.
0: Yeah. So the $20,000, is that the extent of your savings, or do you have other buckets of money in addition to that?
2: That's pretty much it.
0: Okay. And what are you spending on a monthly basis, typically?
2: Let's see. I would guesstimate probably about $4,000.
0: Okay. Yeah. So, I mean, I would really love for you to have 6 months worth of expenses, which that $20,000 is not quite that. So I would say, as much as I agree with you, it'd be great to get something into a retirement account that could be growing for the future. You know, I just wouldn't want you to get that invested and then all of a sudden you need it for something unexpected. And so I would kind of call this your emergency fund, almost a fully funded emergency fund, and move it into a high yield savings account or a money market account, and try to get as much yield as you can where it's stable, it's liquid, but it, you know, is going to give you, you know, a decent rate of return. And then I would say beyond that, whatever you can carve out each month, you know, beyond your living expenses, and maybe it's time to relook at the budget and just see what you can do to cut back so you've got more margin on a monthly basis. That's what I would be looking to systematically invest into a retirement account. And I'd probably do, you know, it really depends on whether you'd benefit more from the current deduction now. And if so, I'd use a traditional IRA. And if not, you know, you're not in the higher brackets and you want to go ahead and put in a Roth IRA, I think that would be fine too. What is your age?
2: 65.
0: Okay. Yeah. So you have the ability to do the catch up for, you know, if you're over 50 years old. So that would allow you to put away a full $8,000 for 2025, which you can do all the way up until you file your 2025 return early next year. And then you can immediately start funding 2026.
2: Okay. So you recommend a traditional IRA or a money market?
0: Well, I would use the money market or a high yield savings for the $20,000 and leave that there. I would not invest that because we're going to consider that your emergency fund. And then I would put new contributions over in that traditional IRA starting right now, if you can, if you have a little bit left over at the end of the month, and just fund that systematically every month. You'll be able to do up to $8,000 for this year. And then next year, you can put in a total of $8,600, being somebody who's over 50 years old.
2: All right.
0: Thank you very much. Thanks for your call. Yep, Lord bless you. Big thanks to my team today. Jim, Amy, Dan, and Anthony. Couldn't do it without them. We'll see you next time. Bye-bye.
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8: It's Crazy Money Day. Hi, I'm Chuck Bentley with My Money Life from Crown. An online story reminds me that money itself cannot solve man's problems. A homeless man named Ted was featured in a 2005 documentary. Filmmakers gave him $100,000, offered free financial coaching, and followed his journey with cameras. At first, life seemed to be turning around for Ted. He moved out from under a bridge into a motel, then into an apartment. From all outward appearances, he seemed to have gained stability and hope. But as the months passed, Ted stopped listening to the financial experts trying to help him. Gradually, the money disappeared. 6 months later, the money was gone, along with his apartment. He ended up living back where he started, under the bridge. It's a sobering reminder that money can create opportunity, but it can't create wisdom. 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God's financial principles are not merely ideas to admire. 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

0: school to become a teacher. And so I can't take on a full-time job right now. I can't really support myself. My dad was just diagnosed with ALS, and that's a disease that runs through the body and starts to break it down. So my question is, how do I support my parents? How do I not be a hindrance to them with money or living? Or would it be better if I stayed and helped support my mom emotionally and my dad physically?
1: Rochelle, I'm so sorry for you, for your dad, for your family. You're just a young lady getting started in life, and here you're facing this family tragedy and crisis. And what I hear, your heart is a heart of a sweetheart saying, hey, I want to do the right thing. I want to do the right thing for my parents. I want to do the right thing for myself. I want to do the right thing for my dad. I want to do the right thing as a follower of Christ. And in the process, to be able to really honor God, and that's a powerful thing. And I'll tell you what, I'm going to talk to you in just a moment, try to encourage your life. And so just hang on. You know, this is the Intentional Living Center. And there's two ends to our lives. And one end is the daily intentions of our heart when it comes to how we're going to live. And the other end of that is going to be how we take our daily actions and put them to work to make that a reality. And we are here to help you today because we believe in Christ, every problem has a solution. It may not be the solution you want or desire, but God is still in charge. He never leaves us. He never forsakes us. We believe every problem has a solution. We believe every goal has an opportunity to be corrected in life and pursued. And in the process, to be able to really honor God. And we're here to help you do that today, to be a part of it. I'll get back to Rochelle and invite you to call. If you're facing something today, we love you. We want to talk to you, want to help you and encourage you in these brief 28 minutes to take a little break from music to really encourage your heart. Give me a call. I'd love to talk to you. We're live at 888-888-1717.
2: I'm a retired preschool teacher, and I took a styrofoam cup and wrote "From me to Jesus" on one side, and then on the other side, "From Jesus to me," and put the worry in the cup. But the cup reminds me that giving something to God means waiting for the answer. If you give it to God and expect nothing from Him, then you likely get nothing. But if you wait for the second half of the prayer, the part where God talks to you, then your worries just

0: melt away into his hands, and he helps you solve every problem that comes along. And it kind of started, I read a book by Charles Stanley, and he said, the secret to my life has been learning to listen to God at an early age. And so if you have a choice with worry, you can listen to God, or you can listen to your worries.
1: Yeah, listen to your worries. Anytime you move one inch to the future or to the past, it seems like the worry wart part of us just shoots through the ceiling. The regrets and the hope-fors and the concerns and fears of the future, living in this moment. You know, his mercies are new every morning, the Bible says. We're not to tomorrow yet, but they'll be new again tomorrow. Every day, his mercies are new. And that's a great, great encouragement for us. Hey, welcome to Intentional Living. We love you guys. We want to be a part of your life. We open the phone lines just during these 28 minutes to talk. 888-888-1717. Love to talk with you. Rochelle left this question for me. I want you to hear it again. And then I got an answer for her. Hopefully it'll be encouraging. Rochelle.
2: I'm living at home right now. I'm finishing up school to become a teacher. And so I can't take on a full-time job right now. I can't really support myself. My dad was just diagnosed with ALS. And that's a disease that runs through the body and starts to break it down. So my question is, how do I support my parents? How do I not be a hindrance to them with money or living? Or would it be better if I stayed and helped support my mom emotionally and my dad physically?
1: Boy, you sound like a sweetheart. Listen, a lot of young people, come on now, a lot of them say, oh, I'm out of here, right? And you're just saying, hey, I want to do the right thing. I love my parents. I love my dad. I'm a young person. On the fairness scale, this is really not fair at all, but it is. It's part of what can happen in life, and you want to do the next right thing. And I'd say just a couple things for you, Rochelle, as you think this through. First of all, talk to them. Just be honest. Talk about mom and dad and what they're going through. Talk about where you are and get their input and just talk. Be a part of that process. It's your family. And then secondly, I would ask, here's how I'd answer it. I'd say, what do I want to be remembering about this time in my life 5 or 10 years from now when, well, you know, dad may be in heaven by then, because that is a devastating diagnosis. What do I want true? And maybe say, hey, plan A isn't going to work right now in my life. Not what I want, not the right thing. But, you know, plan B may be going to local college, going part-time, working some, being available to help and support. But it would begin by talking to your parents and just having an honest discussion so you hear their heart, hear your dad's heart, and then you pray about it and make that decision that you can look back 5 years from now and say that was the next right thing to do. Because listen, it's easy to make decisions based on how I feel this moment, and realize that down the road, I look back and say, well, you know, there probably was a better decision if I'd thought about it. And so that'd be the approach I'd take. And I'm so sorry for you and for your dad and the family. Such a tragic thing. The telephone number, if you'd love to join us, is 888-888-1717 is the number. And we'd love to have you be a part of the show. Let's go. Next, let me see here. We're going to go to Julie in Georgia. What's your question today?
3: Well, my son asked me a question the other day. Him and his wife are having some issues, and they're separated right now. He's moved back home with me, and he was feeling really down, and he lost his father 2 years ago to cancer. And apparently, when my husband was dying, he talked to my son, and he made him promise that no matter what, he would always hold his family together. And my son was upset and talking to me and crying, and he said to me, he said, Mom, he said, how do I live with myself if I break my promise to Dad and fail and I can't hold my marriage together? And it just, you know, it broke my heart and it knocked me for a loop, because not only did my husband passed away, his father, his wife's father passed away from cancer 17 days later. So it was a double whammy. And, you know, he promised her father that he would always take care of you know, the family and kids and everything. And so it just kind of just, you know, hit me really hard. And the only thing I could really think of and to tell him was that, you know, sometimes we can't keep promises to, you know, our loved ones who are dying. You know, things come along that just change the whole course of what we planned in life.
1: Mm-hmm.
3: You know, and so it was just really hard to try to comfort him and give him the right answer.
1: Brian, and I hear you, Julie, and I can hear your son. He sounds like a responsible young man, and he hears his dying dad, the last maybe encounter, and son, you keep your family together, and I promise to do that, Dad, that bond between father and son. And he's feeling like he's going to break it. And boy, I can hear your heart, and I can hear what he's feeling, and I can hear what your husband was thinking at the same time. I would say this: let's not demand of our kids or anybody that we love to keep a promise that they may not be able to keep, because they don't have control over all the outcomes. Now, if Dad had said, son, I know that life can throw us curveballs and I know things can happen in life, but would you make me a promise you would do everything you possibly can? Would you do everything with God's help to do what you can, your part, to keep your family together? That's different than saying you keep your family together, because it takes two or three or a whole family to keep together. And so in a sense, while your husband sounds like he had the right motive in asking, it's put your son between a rock and a hard place. And I think you're right, Julie. The message is, you know, son, you're doing everything you can, and you can keep his promise. Son, you can keep your promise to Dad by doing the next right one thing. Do all that you possibly can to be the man you need to be to make this marriage come together. But you're not the person that's going to make that final decision if your wife is not going to be a part of it. And we see that so often, heart of one person saying, I want to make this work. I'm not perfect, but I want to make it work. And the other person says, no, I'm done. I'm out of here. And so, Julie, I think you're right. And I hope your son can recover from this, because it's such a difficult thing to make promises that sometimes, come on, in life, gotta be careful. Sometimes we make promises we just simply can't keep.
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1: I think there's a second thing that money reveals. Money reveals a self-control problem. Self-control. That's a word we don't hear much used. We don't talk about self-control. In 2 Peter 1, verses 5 through 7, Peter's talking about spiritual development. He's talking to the people about growing in their relationship with Christ. And he says, add to your faith virtue, and to virtue knowledge, and to knowledge self-control. Isn't that interesting? And to self-control, perseverance, to perseverance, godliness, to godliness, brotherly kindness, and to brotherly kindness, love. Self-control is a very important thing in our lives.
5: 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God's view of money. God's view of money. It's the lesson this month. It's up on our member site at theintentionallife.com for members. Thank you for being a part of the ministry. Got something really cool going on here in September. We have some friends of the Ministry of Intentional Living. And by the way, this program, our podcast, the things that we do through Intentional Living, was within the umbrella of Intentional Life Media and Family Life Radio, but we have a separate budget. Just like in your own church, you know, you have a missions budget and you have a budget for the kids program and so on. And this part of the ministry, we've stepped out by faith to keep reaching people, because on the radio every day, when you hear the music and what's being shared, we're just reminding you of the hope you have in Christ. Boy, and that keeps you going. I hear the testimonies all day long. Thank you. You've helped me through a difficult time, and you've encouraged me
1: in my marriage, and you've been there for me, and the songs that are played just draw me closer.

0: to Christ. I feel closer to Him.
1: But you know, sometimes when you when the music stops, you still got a problem. Your marriage still isn't working. The finances, the whatever's going on in your life, and we are here. We want to go a little deeper through our intentional living part of the ministry to say, hey, there are things you can do, specific things that you can do to help be more intentional in your life and keeping it really as straightforward and biblical and actionable as possible. And that's what we do through this ministry. Boy, we have results. We see people coming to Christ, people calling our chaplains, talking to them online, live, or on the phone. We've got our podcasts and events and publications and things that we create. And here in September, we have some friends of the ministry who have said, hey, listen, we want to match everything for intentional living up to $12,500. Now, that added to the ongoing support from you all on a monthly basis mean a lot, but your additional gift right now will be matched. And Stephen told me we're about halfway of that being met. Wow. And maybe that's you that would pick up that amount or some amount. And we want you to know we appreciate it. It'll be matched. Plus, those who are sharing that $30 a month or more, we're going to send you one of our brand new FLR, Family Life Radio t-shirts. Love, I mean, hope lives here, I think it says. Pretty cool. And we'd love to send that to you just as a way of saying thanks. How do you all do this? You can call. Be sure to tell the operator when you call our staff that

0: 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Boy, I got a question coming up in just a moment. Jessica, looks like you got a daughter, 17-year-old, dating a 22-year-old, and you're not comfortable with it. We'll see how we can address that coming up in just a moment. But first, here's a reminder of how your support is making a difference.
1: Hi, my name is Lisa, and I'm from Tulsa, Oklahoma. I had really been going through a tumultuous time with my husband, who I've been married now for 2 years. I began to listen to your broadcast, and I started to shift the way that I think. And because of your broadcast, the Lord used this broadcast with Dr. Randy to really teach me some things about marriage and some things about life. And I know that I've become a better person because of it. And I'm so grateful for this broadcast.
0: Oh, thank you. That's how your support's making a difference. Let me say this before I we get Jessica on with her question. Can I give you kind of a visual picture of what this whole intentional living thing looks like in my head? Because I'm a visual person. I see things visually. You that way, Adam? You see things? I do. You do too. So picture with me that your life is broken into like books that hold the stories of each area. You got a story about your faith. You got a story about what's going on in your marriage and a story about your finances and your work. And you take each of these in a little book and you set them up. And there are two bookends that hold them straight up and down. Get the picture? Now, they interrelate, of course. And the one bookend on the left side over there is what we call your daily intentions. What is it? What do you intend to do? What is it God's put in your heart? Are you intending to figure out what pleases Him and do it? What is it? And what one thing could you do that would help you in the area of one of those books of your life that's struggling right now? Maybe it's your finances. Calls come in, marriage, parenting, whatever. What's your intention? Lord, my intention is to be obedient to you and figure out what pleases you. And Lord, give me one thing that I can do. And that's part of what we try to help you think through here at Intentional Living. That's on one side, the bookend on the left, and on the right side, you have the bookend of your daily habits. And when your daily intentions and your daily habits are standing close to the books and the stories of your life, those babies stand straight and tall. But you take one bookend off, and what happens to your books? There you go. Thank you, Adam. They tend to fall over. And so we need these bookends, and these are the powerful part of what intentional living is all about. Your intentions and your habits.

0: He is wanting to date a 22-year-old man. He does come from a Christian home, and we have been asking both of them to wait until she's 18 and out of high school to further any type of relationship. Unfortunately, we're getting a lot of kickback from both of them and also his family. They don't seem to have a problem with it. We don't want to hurt anybody. We don't want to hurt our daughter. We don't want to force her to not have any type of friendship with him, but we just don't know what to do at this point.
1: Well, let me be really blunt. More than not wanting to hurt anybody, you want to do the right thing. You're going to be accountable. This is a 17-year-old daughter, and I know that's a transitional time, and she's minor still, and this 22-year-old. And you're just saying, hey, cool it until she's out of school, and then you guys can, you know, talk about your relationship, and you're now an adult, and you make some decisions. What are you going to do next in your life? And I would, frankly, I'd have a problem with it as well. Here's the bottom line. In my opinion, if he really, truly loved her, and if he truly respected you, he'd be the one at 22 to say, we're gonna just wait. I want you to finish school. That's what your parents want, and I want to honor them. And the fact that he's pushing it, and the parents, I don't understand that. We're not talking about two 25-year-old kids here, young people. They're about a 17-year-old and a 22-year-old and a high school senior. And you're simply saying, hey, let's get through high school, turn 18, and cool it. And of course, I understand young love and all that. You got me, Adam, you understand that too? You know, the young love and the hormones and all that stuff that can be very powerful and frankly can be very damaging, because if we put the cart before the horse or the emotions before the head, we're going to have problems. Hormone happy, brain dead, right? And so, you know, I think you're on base, but this idea of not wanting to hurt anyone, it's a matter of sitting down with both of them and say, hey, listen, this is what we expect. This is what we want. She's still a minor. She'll be 18 in a few months and graduate from high school here in a few months. And then she can make decisions of what direction she's taking. But this is what, if you honor us, you respect us, this is what we're asking. Maybe not everybody agrees, but I think that certainly would be where I would be. Okay, let's take another quick break. Okay, Adam, and we'll be right back. We're going to wrap up the show. By the way, we're going to leave the phone lines open. We're going to be back tomorrow on 9/11, 25 years ago. Where were you? Remember where you were? We're going to have some more calls, talk about what's going on in your life. So the phone line is open. If you want to talk to me, something going on, you got a question, give me a call, 888-1717.
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1: All right. Thank you, Kurt. Appreciate it. 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
3: Hi, my name is Jennifer, and I've made poor decisions throughout my entire life. I made poor choices of the company I kept. I got married at 19 to somebody who, you know, just to escape my home life. And I was broken for a long time. I made bad decisions. But I found the Lord. The Lord found me, I should say, in that mess and helped me to regain my life. I've been sober now for 3 years, and I was homeless for about 4 years off and on.

0: God just reached down and He's taken those bad decisions and used them to teach me to make better decisions. And so God has restored my relationship with my boy and with my daughter, and He's just a wonderful father. I just told Him I'm sorry for the choices I've made, and He just keeps on carrying me and teaching me how to make better decisions through the bad decisions that I've made. I just wanted to share that and encourage somebody, hopefully, that's struggling with addiction, that God restores and that God is good. And I never knew how to make good decisions as a kid. I was never had any boundaries or anything. And so God has shaped and molded me, and through my bad choices, He's taught me what it means to be His child. And He's teaching me how to see myself as His child so that I can carry that identity as a child of God. I don't make those same decisions because I don't want to disappoint my heavenly Father.
1: There you go. Thank you, Jennifer. Listen, we love hearing your stories here at the Ministry of Intentional Living and Intentional Life Media, allowing us to be a part of your life. That's a very powerful thing. All right. I think I got time for another question that came in, I think, on our storyline from Jennifer. Right, go ahead.
2: Hi, yes. I was wondering, how do you, about being a good stepmom, the dad's not a good disciplinarian, and everybody tells me you just need to be her friend, and she's not getting any discipline from the dad. What do I need to do?
1: You don't have a parenting problem, Jennifer, my dear. You got a marriage problem. And I would encourage you to sit down with your husband, and you are in a position to say, I'm here to support you and love you and do what needs to be done. But there's some loose ends here, and I need to know what you want me to do and how I can support. Because what will happen is this will create more resentment, not only for that stepdaughter, but for your husband, that relationship that you have with him. We always tell parents, we have for many, many years here through our ministry, that in a blended family, the best thing is to have the parent who's the, quote, primary parent, the one that's bringing the children into this new family relationship, be the lead dog, right? And take the lead. Everybody else is pulling too, right? They're all pulling the same direction. They're all trying to get the same thing done. They're all working together, pulling the same direction with the same goals, but you got to have a lead dog, the one that sets the course. And we really recommend that it be the parent who's what we call the primary parent, and then you work together as a team supporting one another, and at times it's a tag team, but one doesn't pull in one direction and the other in another direction. All right, we're out of time. Wrapping it up for today here at Intentional Living Center. As I mentioned, we're going to be back again tomorrow, but we're recording the show now for 9/11 for tomorrow. And so if you want to join in the discussion, something going on in your life, your marriage, your family, I'd love to talk to you. Tell us what God's been training you or teaching you that you've been more intentional, has made a difference. Love to hear that as well. 888-888-1717. 888-888-1717. Thank you, Adam, for helping out today. 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
7: 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In these 28 minutes, our hope is if you're trying to figure out how to make a difference with your life, or you're walking through an unpretty part of being human, we want you to know that you are not alone. In these conversations each week, we talk about what does it look like to actually follow Jesus. Really quick, I just want to mention twice a month, I send out an email called The Crew. And I send out The Crew to help people connect with God, to add adventure into their lives. 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Again, adamweber.com/The Crew. Now, most weeks at the start of each episode, I try and share a quick leadership thought, but this episode is filled with so much leadership gold that I wanted to leave as much time for the conversation itself as possible. On today's episode, I'm sitting down with Jordan Rayner. Jordan is an entrepreneur, a CEO, a startup founder, an author, and a podcaster. This guy is top tier. And even for the busiest leader or CEO, I can promise you that the remaining 26, 27 minutes are absolutely worth every minute of your time. Jordan and I today, we're talking about how to handle your phone. Yes, the device that you're probably listening to this podcast on. We're talking about your phone and your email, because honestly, there's not a leader that I know, including myself, who doesn't struggle to keep up with both. And so Jordan will share how to be more productive, how to have more time for creativity, and most importantly, how to have more time for the relationships in your life that matter the most to you, just by changing your approach to email and texting. Beyond that, we also discuss 3 ways you can be a more impactful leader, why your work is sacred, and getting into the Word of God on a daily basis. So friends, as always, sit back, relax, and enjoy this conversation. Okay, so Jordan, most of your focus that I see at least is on work, creating, and startups. And away from working and having a job and doing a startup or two, why is this your focus? Like, what is it that draws you to it? Like, where does that come from?
8: Yeah, it's really my backstory. So I spent about 10 years full-time as a tech entrepreneur. And about halfway through that journey, I was in the process of exiting my second venture. And I was trying to figure out what in the world I was going to do next. You know, when you sell 2 companies, the natural thing to do is you go start a third, right? So that was the plan. But for a hot minute there, my wife and I were kind of overcome with this guilt that I think most Christians are familiar with. This guilt of feeling like, man, how dare I want to go start another business when there's a need for people to be quote unquote full-time missionaries or to plant churches, whatever.
7: Yes.
8: And so we were considering planting a church. So we had these kind of 2 paths. One was maybe we go plant a church. The other path was maybe we go start this business. And by the grace of God alone, I had this godly mentor in my life pull me aside after church one Sunday. And he said, hey, I hear you're thinking about planting a church. And I'm thinking this guy's going to like pat me on the back, maybe write me my first check, like whatever. I was like, yeah, I am, Rick. And he goes, yeah, I got to be honest, that sounds really dumb for you, like personally. And I was like, so taken aback. I was like, what are you talking about? He's like, Jordan, you're a gifted entrepreneur. You create a lot of jobs. You serve your customers and your team through the Ministry of Excellence.

0: You love the craft. Why do you think you have to go plant a church in order to do ministry? Don't you get that your work as an entrepreneur is ministry?
1: Yes.
0: And I looked at my mentor like he had three heads. I had no idea what he was talking about. And so he told me, he's like, hey, listen, in light of our conversation, go back to your Bible that you've read a million times and read Genesis 1 and 2 in light of our conversation. And I did. And what I saw changed my life forever. I saw for the first time that before God tells us that he is holy or loving or omnipotent, he tells us that he is a God who works. Created is the first verb in the Bible. And long before the Great Commission is handed down to humankind, God hands down the first commission to fill the earth and subdue it and rule it on behalf of his lordship and his kingship. It's the only commission that's never, ever rescinded. And man, Adam, that's why I'm doing what I'm doing, because that message radically changed my life. And as the Lord has graciously allowed me to deliver that message to millions of other Christians, I'm seeing it change their lives and set them on fire for the kingdom of God.
1: Yeah, that's amazing. And I, as a pastor, see that struggle and inner battle every single week. I'm in business world and I wish I was more holy or I could do like ministry. And it's like, no, actually God's put you here for a reason. Jordan, just really quickly, if you had three tips of how to begin to see your work as ministry and like, what does that practically look like? What would your three pieces of advice be? I'm a banker, I'm a teacher, I'm a business person, whatever it might be, CEO. How can I begin to see my workplace as a ministry?
0: Yeah, man, this is so good. Number one, recognize that work is the very thing God created you to do. And specifically the work of making this world more useful and enjoyable for other human beings' benefit. Wayne Grudem, who wrote the ESV Bible commentary, says that that's a pretty good translation of fill and subdue the earth, is to make this world more useful for human beings' enjoyment and benefit. That's what a banker does. That's what a barista does. So that's what you're doing. You're doing the very thing God created humankind to do in the beginning in Genesis 1. Number two, here's what I'd tell you. A lot of people who have my story, who have my background, often think of their work and even use this language to describe their work as secular, right?
1: Yeah.
0: Secular, Adam, you know this, literally means without God, with no regard to religion. Believer, you and I believe that the Holy Spirit literally dwells in us. And if that's true, the only thing you need to do to make your secular workplace sacred instantly is walk through the front door or log onto Zoom, right? So literally, the next time you hop onto Zoom, the next time you walk into the front door of the coffee shop that you work at, wherever it is, know that that place is instantly made sacred because the Creator God is with you wherever you go and with whatever you do in that work, right? Here's the third thing I would tell you to start viewing your work as ministry. Recognize that what you're doing now is practicing what you're going to be doing for eternity. Contrary to this American caricature of heaven as a glorified retirement home, Isaiah 65 tells us that God's chosen people will, quote, long enjoy the work of their hands, end quote, on a new earth. Right. And yeah, in this, the context of this passage is he's not talking about people going on mission trips, right? This is the new earth. He's talking about building houses and planting vineyards. And so if that's what God has designed us to do for all of eternity, we can know that what we do in the present, right, can bring God great pleasure. Psalm 37 says this explicitly. Good. It says the Lord delights in, quote, every detail of the lives of the godly. Not just when you go to church on Sunday, not just when you share the gospel with a coworker, although I hope you're doing that. Every single time you send an email, you make a widget, you make a latte with excellence and love and in accordance with God's commands, that is an ingredient to God's eternal joy.
1: That's good. That is good. Okay, so hopping into work, I know for me, regardless of what your specific work is, for me as a pastor, I'm constantly struggling with how to do that well, and also to do my personal family life well. When I'm with
0: my, just me who struggles with that.
1: When I'm with my family, I'm thinking about work, and I'm often sending emails when I'm with my family. And when I'm at work, I'm thinking about family and all the things I should be doing. And sometimes even sending emails about family at work. How do I begin to do that well? Again, that tug of war is constant as a pastor. I don't know how to do this well. I feel like I win at one and I lose at the other, and vice versa.
0: Yeah. So I wrote a whole book called Redeeming Your Time that gives you like nitty gritty 32 practical things to help you do this. But I'll give you one theological one that's been really important to me. I really believe that the gospel is what uniquely empowers us to be exceptional both at work and at home, because the gospel is our ultimate source of rest, right? Think about Genesis 3. After Adam and Eve sinned, they realize they're naked. What do? They make these fig leaves for themselves to mask over their shame. And I would argue that the reason why we're working so hard, the reason why we're sending emails from home, is we're trying to mask over our own shame, not with literal fig leaves, but with metaphorical ones, right? It's why so often we're distracted away from our families when we're home. We work ourselves to the point of burnout, most of the time not because we need to financially, but because we need to emotionally and spiritually. Because success at work in our modern day and age yields one of the thickest fig leaves imaginable, masking over this fact that underneath it all, we really aren't okay, right? And I know because, man, this is my story for so long. Using success at work to prove that I was worthy, to prove that I was better, to prove that I was special. But of course, that fig leaf always withers, even if you're massively successful. And so it forces you to work harder to achieve the next level of success, all the while sapping the pleasure out of your work and frankly, the joy out of your family, right? And only Jesus, we know this, only Jesus can provide us with the fig leaf that will never, ever fail. A fig leaf that says that we are okay. And that enables me, Adam, to work without needing to get something from the work that work was never designed to give us. And that enables me to rest. When I'm home because I don't need to get my ultimate sense of worth and value from success that keeps me tethered to my phone and my laptop 24 hours a day.
1: Okay. Well, that was really good. Really, really good. And I'm guessing for a whole lot of people away from just myself, incredibly convicting. Really, it's asking the question, why am I doing this?
0: Yes.
1: Like, why?
0: It's like, what's the work beneath the work?
1: Yeah. For me, work is my drug of choice. It's my drug of choice. And what makes it even more enticing is I get patted on the back when I use my drug of choice really, really well. For godly things like furthering the gospel and Adam, God changed my life through you, to not godly things of like status. And I got this many people coming to my church and whatever else. Like, I think it's so often it's like, yeah, keep doing that more when the driving force is insecurity. And like, gosh, I want to be enough. I'm trying to figure out how to even lean into that question. Maybe it's just probing and just asking, why am I working like this? Why am I doing this? Again, there's certain seasons when you're launching a new product or a business where it's like, yeah, I'm doing this because I need to, like, it has to happen in order for me to do this. But that's not constantly 24/7 thoughts on how to get to that.
0: Yeah. Number one, I think we really need practical tools to keep technology in check, to draw some bright lines around family time and work time, especially in a post-COVID world. It's part of the reason why I wrote Redeeming Your Time. But I do think, you know, secondarily, I think we have to recognize that while our vocational work, the work we do outside of our homes, literally or metaphorically, matters greatly to God, right? The work of, for those of us who are parents, and the work of loving our spouses for those of us who are married are far more unique callings. And I want to clarify here, right? Because I hate it, man. I hate it. I'm sorry if you said this, Adam. I'm going to get up on one of my soapboxes. I hate when people say, God first, family second, work third. Because like scripture never ranks callings like this. This is nonsense. It's not biblical, right? It's God first and everything else second. And there are seasons in which I'm going to be spending a disproportionate amount of time with my family, a disproportionate time with work. And I think that's okay. I think that's fine with the Lord, right? God first, everything else second. That said, man, if you have children, parenting is your most unique calling. Like God can choose anybody in the world to do the work that I do at my laptop, but he has chosen me alone to father my children and to love my wife. And man, Adam, for me, like at a practical level, that realization, that language of it's not a better calling. Not, I wouldn't even say more important calling, just more unique calling was transformative to me. I was like, I'm the only one God's calling to do this job. So I got to make sure I'm doing this job really, really, really well.
1: That's good. I want to throw in there for that person who might be working out of insecurity or trying to fill something. I just challenge you to begin to probe that a little bit more.
0: Yes.
1: Like what feelings am I trying to overcompensate for? What am I trying to cope with working more, doing more, like really to kind of search that? That's going to bring you on a scary and possibly exhausting journey, but it's such important work to do. I would encourage you even to go see a therapist. And yes. I've done that myself on a regular basis, see someone just to talk things out of like, why am I doing this? Like it's for this and that.
0: You got to get to the work beneath the work, and you got to realize ultimately Christianity is the only religion in the world that gives you the applause for your work before you do the work. It's the only religion that gives you the verdict for your life before you even enter the courtroom. And it's one of the most life-giving truths you can ever learn.
1: That is so good. You mentioned phone and email. Probably two of my biggest daily battles, honestly. Yes. If you own a business or you're the lead person or somewhat, you're like, I have to do this to keep the wheels on the bus, keep going. Yep. Practical advice to how to keep that in check. In reality, because if you are a business owner, it's like, I actually have to have someone working my store if I'm not there and someone's canceled. So what does that look like?
0: I'll say this for context. I ran a 150 person tech startup that some quarters was growing revenue 50% a quarter. And even in that role, I exercised these practices in strict control. I got to the place where I was only checking email and text messages 3 times a day and never at home. Here's how I did it. 3 steps. Number one, you choose ahead of time when you want to check your messages every day, right? I think a lot of us treat this as if, imagine the mailman showed up to your house 200 times a day. And like you didn't have control over when he showed up. He just like rang your doorbell and you like got up for whatever you're doing and opened the door and took the mail. That's how we treat text messages. It's insane. You choose when you check your messages, not the freaking mailman, right? And whatever times you want, 10 a.m., 12 p.m., 2 p.m., whatever. And as many times as you want. What matters is that you're in control. That's step one.
1: I need to give a quick shout out to my mailman. He pushed my wife's minivan. It was stuck today and he helped get her unstuck. So continue on.
0: That's amazing.
1: Shout out to Tommy, my mailman. I love you.
0: Tommy the mailman doing God's work in the world. All right. Step two, build a list of VIPs who will have access to you at all times of the day, not just your predetermined times. This should be a small list, right? So for me, it's my assistant, my wife, my kid's school, and basically my investors. That's pretty much it, right? And when you make your list of VIPs, take out your iPhone, add them to your favorites list, or if you're an Android user, add them to your people list. That way, when you turn your phone on do not disturb, calls from those people alone are going to come through. Not texts from anybody, not emails or Instagram notifications of somebody liking the picture of your dog, just calls from your VIPs. That's step two. Step three, after you've chosen when you're going to check your messages every day and built a list of VIPs, you've got to set clear expectations about your new response time to those VIPs. Very simple message. Hey, I'm trying to be more focused at working at home. Here's how you can help me. That's the magic line. Everyone wants to help you, unless you're a pastor, Adam, and everyone wants to make your life miserable. I'm just kidding. Here's how you can help me. From now on, I'm only checking emails, texts, et cetera, at X, Y, and Z times. However, you're a VIP in my life. If you're sending this to your spouse, don't call them a VIP. Find another word. What that means is If you need me more urgently than those times, please do not text message me. Please do not email me. But if you call me on my cell and I'm available, I'll answer every single time. If you, Adam, I've taken more than 1,000 people through group coaching sessions through those three steps. And afterwards, I sent out a survey asking two questions. Number one, since implementing this practice, how many truly urgent things have you missed? 1,000 plus people, zero

0: urgent things missed. Then I ask, okay, forget about the benefits that this has at home. Let's just focus on work for a second. How much more productive are you at the office since implementing this practice? On average, people say they get their work done
1: twice
0: as fast. Some people report doing their work four times as fast. I'm like, you guys aren't good at math. That's impossible. But like twice as fast? 100% I buy, because I've seen it in my own life, man. And this is the key not only to doing deep work at the office, but cultivating deep relationships with your spouse, with your kids, with the Lord while you're at home.
2: So that is brilliant. Just to come back, what was there three times that you'd recommend for you?
0: When I was running the tech startup day to day, I'm no longer CEO. I'm chairman of the board now, but I would check it, I think, at 10 a.m., 1 p.m. and 3 p.m. I left the office at 3:30 when I was running this company, like a crazy person. Those are my times. Today, I check it once a day, which is not feasible for most people, but it's totally possible.
2: That is incredible. And honestly, if you are looking for something practical to do, do that. I know I'm not the only one who is impacted drastically every single day by my email and my phone. So good, Jordan. So much of our lives and work and personal lives is leadership. Beyond what you just shared about email and phone, is there any other three pieces of leadership advice or lessons you've learned that you think would be helpful for that same group of people, the banker, the teacher, the mechanic, the CEO, that would just be helpful?
0: Yeah. I'm going to pull all this. So that practice we just talked through came straight from Redeeming Your Time, and so will these lessons. Redeeming Your Time is basically anything I've learned about leadership and managing my time over my career. Number one, to be a great leader, you have to be great at dissenting from the kingdom of noise. And by noise, I mean our digital devices and email, but I mean more than that. I mean nonstop news services. I mean social media. I mean all the things. I'm not saying totally renounce all these tools. These tools have value, right? But we have to make space for silence and solitude and time away from these tools. Because by the way, the most productive person who ever walked the earth, Jesus of Nazareth, spent a whole lot of time in silence and solitude, right? You can't open up the New Testament. You cannot open up the Gospels and turn to a page and not find Jesus withdrawing to a solitary or a lonely place. Jesus needed solitude to think. I think to be creative and to listen to his Father's voice. We need it all the more. So that's number one. Number two, I think we got to learn how to embrace productive rest, which sounds like an oxymoron, but science is like abundantly clear that there are at least three rhythms of rest. God designed rhythms that make us more productive in our work. Number one, taking breaks throughout the workday, right? Best piece of advice I can give you, if you work with your mind, rest with your hands. If you work with your hands, rest with your mind, right? So I work with my mind. Most restful thing I do is doing dishes. We're going for a run, right? So taking breaks throughout the day, a nightly 8-hour sleep opportunity, which sounds insane, but I show you how both my wife and I do it almost every night in Redeeming Your Time. And then number three, weekly Sabbath, right? This is a great story. From the 1850s, there was this guide published called The Emigrant's Guide to California for all the gold rushers, right? With like all the tips on like how to get to gold country and like where to find the gold, whatever. There's a little detail in there that says that the gold rushers who rested the most, specifically by observing the Sabbath, got to gold country on average 21 days faster.
2: What?
0: Than the other gold rushers. Yes, this is in chapter 6 of Redeeming Your Time. It's like this amazing gem that my research team found in producing this book. I'm like, this is gold. What a great example. Chick-fil-A is another much more modern example. Rest is counterintuitively one of the most productive things we can do as we chase towards our goals. But it's also one of the most productive things we could do for our souls, because rest reminds us that we are not God and that the world will keep spinning because he alone produces results and wealth and honor in our lives. See Deuteronomy 8, see 1 Chronicles 29, all the things. Yeah, there you go. I'll just give you two. There you go.
2: Jordan, I'm cheesing out on this end. No kidding. You are using your superpower right now. Like, I'm like, just listening to you, I'm cheesing out on this end. It's like Jordan is in his sweet spot. Okay, so you've written about this. This is my last question I got for you.
0: Yeah.
2: You've written about the word before work.
0: Yeah.
2: This week, it was on, actually on Monday morning, I headed out and I probably shouldn't have because the weather was a little interesting here. I got blocks away and I realized that I had not spent any time in the Word. Yeah. Not out of legalism or anything like that. I genuinely, it wouldn't embarrass me to say I didn't spend time in the Word today if I hadn't spent time in the Word and someone asked me. I just felt like I needed to spend time in the Word in a way that I can't explain. So I turned my vehicle around. I knew, I was like, I got my boots on because it's so, there's so much snow. Parked, ran in my house, grabbed my Bible, and then went and sat at a coffee shop before I headed to the office to spend time with the Lord. Like, I just crave it. I need it. Just like if I left the house without eating oatmeal each morning, like I do. For that person specifically, I'm thinking that person who super laser focused, like they got their goals, they're going to accomplish things. Why should they spend time in the Word before work? And just advice to that person who's brand new, like, I don't even know what to do with that.
0: Man, I understand that person. I was that person for a long time. And I'll say this, you know, just to be real, to quote a rapping George Washington in Hamilton, can I be real a second for just a millisecond? I don't crave the Word every day. I don't even know that I'd say I crave the Word most days. Many, probably not most, but I still put in the reps. Let me offer this analogy. Maybe this will make sense. I think we got to remember that our relationship with God is like, it's a relationship, right? And relational time is like terribly inefficient, right? So my 80% of the conversations I have with my six-year-old are like total nonsense, like absolute nonsense. We're talking about nothing, right? But I put in the work for the 80% to get to the 20% that's pure gold. And that's why I sit down at my Bible every single day to study the Word, right? And I really have come to believe that this is the keystone habit that makes every other habit easier and more effective if you care about redeeming your time towards eternal ends. If you don't, and you only care about the temporal, studying God's Word doesn't make a whole lot of sense, right? It's like not good, a great investment. Good, yeah. But if I care about my work reverberating into eternity, if I care about 1 Corinthians 15:58, my labor in the Lord not being in vain for billions of years, then man, I got to know what's on God's heart for eternity if I want to prioritize my to-do list with things that are aligned with eternity, right? Good. So real practically, what does this look like? Man, I change up my Bible study habits to keep it fresh, honestly, from time to time. But the practice I keep coming back to is actually Martin Luther's really simple method of Bible study. So for years, Luther would take a passage of scripture, and instead of just closing his Bible after he read it, he would write out four things in response to the text. Number one, what is the passage instructing me to do? Number two, what is the passage revealing about God's character that I can praise him for? So instruction, praise. Number three, confession. Where have I fallen short of living up to this command? And then finally, number four, just a petition in asking for the Lord's favor and help in living in accordance with the commands of that passage.
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0: Just the right conversation at just the right time. 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
1: The church in Corinth had a problem. They were divided, competing, arguing over who was right and who mattered most. So Paul pointed them towards something deeper than being right. Love. Patience, kindness, humility. A love that doesn't keep score. A love that keeps going. Because God so loved the world, he sent his son to show us what love looks like. The Corinthians needed that love to change them. And maybe you and the people around you need it too. Connecting faith to life. 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
2: Money. 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
6: 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Foster those Christian adults around them. And you've got a strong Christian that can light up the world.
3: Today on Focus on the Family with Jim Daly, we're going to hear about a rather unique ministry that is bringing the gospel of Christ to young children in public school. I'm John Fuller, and thanks for joining us.
7: You know, John, one of the most amazing things about Jesus was his love for children. There was something special between children and the Lord. And I think part of it is children are just innocent, right? They don't know. They tell the truth. You're fat. You're skinny. I mean, kids just say the straightforward things. Yeah. And I think the Lord saw that as just, you know, little truth tellers, and their hearts are pure. And I just think the Lord had a heart for children. In fact, in Matthew 18, he said, whoever humbles himself like this child is the greatest in the kingdom of heaven, which has often made me think, how do children think that the Lord would make that statement, right? If you act like a child, the kingdom of heaven is yours. And I think that's part of it, what I just said. You know, unfortunately, I think it's easy for parents to underestimate the value of their children and their ability to understand scripture and to apply biblical truth. And I think it starts at an early age. And our guest today is going to talk to us about how effective we can be as Christians, helping our own children, but also children in public school, to recognize their spiritual bent.
3: Yeah, it's really exciting to talk about this. I think a lot of people don't know what you can really do in a public school. So we're very pleased to have Corey Pennypacker in the studio with us. She's the CEO of Bible to School, and they equip communities to provide free Bible classes to elementary school kids during their public school day. And she's recently come out with a great book called Backpack Faith, Helping Your Child Live Confidently for Jesus in Public School. And of course, we'll have more details at the website.
7: Corey, welcome to Focus on the Family.
6: Thank you for having me.
7: Yeah, so let me ask you, that's legal?
6: Yes, that is legal.
7: How does it work?
6: Sure. It's called something called a release time court rulings. It's federal court rulings that say you can release, that's the word release kids from school, public school, for a religious class of their choice. It could be Muslim, could be Jewish. We are Bible to School with my organization. We are

0: are the non-denominational Christian arm of that. And so, I mean, the Bible used to be a reader in school, you know, way back when, and they took it out. In the early 1900s, these release time rulings happened, and they said, well, you know, kids aren't going to be getting religion anymore in school, so let's give that to the community, and they can release them. And there's three things that make it legal federally all across the country, and that is they have to be off-site, they have to be parental permission, and they can't cost a taxpayer any money. Mm. And so those three things, when that happens, you can do that in all 50 states.
1: No, that's terrific. And, you know, again, that's opt-in, as we would say. So the parents have to allow their kids to go do this, but all 50 states are required by law to do this. What's the limiting factor? Why isn't every school doing this?
0: Well, I think it's a lot why I'm here today. People don't know about it. They don't know about it. And I appreciate you having me on because, yeah, you can do this. My organization has been doing this for over 45 years. Mm-hmm. And so it's really something. And there's other organizations around the country that have been doing it for 80 years. So, but the U.S. Supreme, the people ask me a lot, you know, was that ever challenged? You know, and in 1952, it was. And the U.S. Supreme Court upheld it. So it definitely is something you can do. Again, it has to be off-site, parental permission, and no tax dollars. And
1: yeah, so the ACLU hasn't been able to get that out of school in terms of choices by the parents.
0: Right, it's something the parents want.
1: Let me ask you this, just to get this out of the way, because it's intriguing to me. I've thought, oh, maybe after I retire from Focus, I'll get one started in Colorado Springs. But I want to make sure everybody knows that that's something you can do in your community. And there's so many things like this. If we just did them, every school would have that option. If Christians stepped up and said, you know what, I'll start that volunteer program and I'll go do that. How did that start for you? You started as a volunteer at Bible.
0: I did. I started as a volunteer. Well, first of all, I was a children's ministry director. And so when I left there, a friend asked me, say, you gotta come see this. You gotta come see it. And I went and I'm like, wait a minute. I used to wait for kids to come to me. Mm-hmm. And now I get to go to the kids where they are in the middle of the week, in the middle of a school day. And it's no muss, no fuss. And the kids come. And what's amazing is that with what we do, it's half the kids have no church home. And I saw that with a little boy, Gabriel. He grabbed my heart. He was a little blonde, blue-eyed little boy, curly hair. He lived with his grandmother. He was in third grade. And he was in my small group. And he came week after week. He did not know anything about God before he came. And one day, he accepted Christ as his savior in the large group part. And he comes barreling back to my table, big smile. And I said, Gabriel, you know, tell me about that. You accept Christ as your savior. And he said, yes, I did. And I said, tell me about that. And he said something I will never forget. I get choked up every time I talk about it. He said, I've always wanted to know how to get to heaven, but no one's ever told me.
1: And he's in third grade.
0: Third grade. Oh my goodness. Third grade.
1: And there's some 70, 80-year-olds that ask that question.
0: It is a definite, they don't know. Probably every week in Bible to school, kids say, who's God? I've never heard of him. Mm-hmm. Or they think Jesus is a swear word. It is definitely out of, 70% of the country doesn't go to church. Yeah. So these kids aren't hearing it anywhere. We think of, you know, Little House on the Prairie and all those shows that used to have it all in there. It's definitely not, they're not seeing it anywhere.
1: You know, Corey, again, I'm going to say that's our fault as the church, because again, the law allows us to do this, but not every school has this. And that's a shame. We should be, as the Christian community, we should be engaged. There should be one or more, 8, 10 people here in Colorado Springs who are willing to do this for every school. I don't know how many schools, elementary schools. This is second to fifth grade, right?
0: Yes.
1: What does that weekly, it's a weekly meeting. Just talk us through what the typical week might look like.
0: Yeah, the volunteers get together. They set up the room near a church. It's a church offsite, within 10-minute walk or a 10-minute drive of the school. And then they go and get the kids. And the kids, it's usually over lunch and recess. They bring their lunch with them. And we use the time, right? I mean, we started off, the small group leaders are like, hey, how was your week? You know, we were praying for your grandmother last week. How was she doing? They walk or they bus there. And then at the church, they're in small group tables and they come in, they have all their papers and their crinkling papers and all that. And then they have a large group lesson, 20 minutes of a large group lesson. And there's a think about it question. So it's Jonah and the whale. And your think about it question is, you know, how does God give second chances? And so they teach Jonah. It's all hands on. There it gets inside of the belly of a whale. And, I mean, we do hands on things like, VBS, like it is, science experiments. You act out the Bible story. And then they go into small group. And they say, you know, how did God give Jonah second chances? And then they say, well, how does God give you second chances? And they do this, and then we go into a worship time. So you have large group, small group, worship time. But that think about it question, that small group is very unique to Bible to School. In the country, there's really not a lot of programs that do it this way. And I really believe that the gospel is transmitted through relationships. Build those relationships every week. Mm-hmm. And so these kids have a safe place to ask spiritual questions. And that's what you were saying. That's what the church is about. I mean, we know. I mean, the kids want to know three things. They want to know, where did I come from? What's my purpose? And what happens after I die?
1: I think every human being asks that question, or those three questions, and probably more. In that context, the overall program is about 30 minutes then?
0: Or? An hour.
1: An hour.
0: It's 1 hour.
1: 1 hour.
0: 1 hour. And that includes travel time.
1: Yeah. So back and forth. And hopefully it's a church that's nearby the school, obviously.
0: Correct.
1: In that context, second to fifth grade, why is that the critical stage and what you concentrate on?
0: Well, I mean, Barna says this, 63% of all Christians come to know Christ before the age of 14. So it's like a 4 to 14 window, they say. And that's when their actual brains are developing their morals and values. So you got clay that you're working with. They are wide open. You were just talking about kids say that everything on their mind. Well, they are really processing this and learning this. And so it is the time for kids to accept Christ as their Savior. We have one little boy, he said, I never knew God made me. He just couldn't even believe that there was somebody who made him and created him. And he just, these kids blossom and light up when they find out that God made them, God loves them, God has a plan and purpose for their life, and Jesus Christ died for their sins, and they can be in heaven with him someday. Mm. And these are things that kids need to know. I know that we were talking about depression and all that. There's a study called Hardwired to Connect. Dartmouth University did a study. It's a secular university that did this. And they said that kids are hardwired to connect socially, spiritually, and that really helps them bring down that stress, bring down that anxiety. Kids are mind, body, and soul. And when you don't, you know, really help get to process that spiritual questions, have a safe place to process that, then that really ups the anxiety. And they even said that if kids are in a religious program, like Bible to School is, then they do better in school.
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1: And, you know, Corey, stories are so grabbing. You had a little girl who brought a notebook, I think, and she was judiciously taking notes, and you talked to her. What happened with that little girl?
0: Yeah, our program, like I said, is hands-on, and we don't actually have notebooks. But she brought hers, and she was writing and writing and writing. And then she went to her small group, and she was writing, writing, writing. And finally, her small group leader said, you know, what are you doing?

0: And she said, well, my dad doesn't know who God is, and I want to be able to tell him. So I
1: that's just, so sweet.
0: I love how these kids just want, not what you were saying about their faith. They want to know about God. They want to tell everybody they know about God. They bring their friends. And that's why I said 50 to 60% of the kids that come to Bible to school have no church home. And I think that I really believe that parents want good things for their kids. And even if they're Christian or not Christian, and I know Dr. Dobson years ago said that, and I really grabbed onto that, that, you know, this is a good thing they see and they sign them up. And so that's why we are hitting a target market that nobody else is hitting. These kids are not going to go to a church, but we can link them to a church. We had a parent survey done a couple years ago, and about 15% of our parents started going to church after they went to Bible to school. This year, I'm proud to announce that only God, 18% of the parents. So it's going up. And I just really believe that this kind of program is an on-ramp to church attendance.
1: Again, I want to say this because it's so obvious, and maybe somebody's just jumped into the conversation, but yeah, following the Lord brings incredible fruit. Love, joy, peace, goodness, kindness, mercy, long-suffering. I mean, these are patience. I mean, wonderful attributes. And those who fight against that, it's ridiculous. And then those that enjoy the benefits of those fruit, it brings peace, God's shalom, to the home.
2: Corey, going back to family impact, you had indicated the story of Johnny really stood out because here's a boy who goes home and brings light and truth to his own family. Share that with us.
0: Yeah, his mother told us that she was at the kitchen counter washing dishes, and she was real. Her home was struggling, and she looked up and she said, God, help me. And just then, Johnny came right behind her and said, Mom, we need to go to church. We need Jesus. And she saw that as God's answer. They went to church. Not only did she reconnect to the Lord herself, the rest of her family, mostly all of them, got saved.
1: Yeah.
0: Yeah.
1: That's kind of what it's all about.
0: Yeah. Awesome. She said he was relentless about going to church. We need to go to church. He's a great kid.
1: You know, my own wife, Jean, in second grade, ironically, kind of the same zone that you concentrate on, second graders to fifth graders. She was a second grader in Southern Cal. She went to release time and accepted Christ at that little event and never gave up. I mean, she was with the Lord and has been with the Lord ever since, which is phenomenal. And that's really the goal, you know, to help these children, especially in today's culture, to have something that's eternal, something they can hold on to. And again, something that brings such positive benefits into their lives. Earlier, I mentioned some of the problems in schools, the political and cultural agendas, et cetera, that are causing, you know, a lot of Christians to pull out of public schools. And, you know, when I think about it for myself, the parents that are saying, what should we do? You know, Johnny, Maria, whomever, they're kindergartners or third graders, and they're concerned about the ideological push. More Christians are pulling their children out of school. What is your observation of that? And, you know, everybody has to make that decision for themselves because you don't want to gamble with your children's hearts. But how do you see things?
0: Well, I often tell my daughter-in-laws this, that, you know, they are the parents and they are the experts on their kids on whether they should be homeschooled or whether to go to Christian school or whether to go to public school. But in reality, 87% of all Christian parents send their kids to public school. Mm-hmm. So I get asked this question a lot of, you know, what do you do? How do you protect your kids from harmful cultural elements in the school system, in the public school system? And I answer that question and I kind of flip it. And I say, how can you prepare your children? Because preparation is protection. And things are going to come down the pike. I mean, you always should get on the school board. You always should be involved. Know what your kids are learning. You should be involved. I was very involved. My husband and I were very involved public school parents. But if you're going to put them in public school, be involved and prepare them with the word of God. John 1:5, the light shines in the darkness and the darkness has not overcome it. And so that whole preparation part of keeping the word of God in front of them, get them involved in Bible to school, get them involved in a youth group, get them involved in church, you know, really foster those Christian friends, foster those Christian adults around them. And you've got a strong Christian that can light up the world.
2: You know, Jim, as Corey's talking, I'm thinking about parents who might feel ill-equipped to help their children be a light because they're overwhelmed. And we've tried to address that in the documentary and all the follow-up materials with Truth Rising.
1: Yeah, Truth Rising is a terrific documentary. It's free. You can go to the Focus website and watch it. It's about 90 minutes. But in addition to that, there's a four-part study done by John Stone Street at Colson Center, which is really helpful to address these core issues. And but the key thing in Truth Rising, what we're trying to do is encourage Christians to engage, because that's the change. And that's where, you know, we highlight four or five courageous people like Jack Phillips, who was the baker up in Denver that was taken to task, taken to court, taken to the Supreme Court to prove his right as a Christian to create artwork that fit with his faith. And also Chloe Cole, a detransitioner, who

0: what's so exciting about this. Your story could have fit in Truth Rising as someone who was busy, had their own lives, were doing their own thing. Their kids were grown and you're done. And yet you said, no, I'm going to engage these second and to fifth graders and show them the gospel.
1: And we're going to equip people to do this all over the country.
0: How do we do that? How can somebody listening today say, okay, I want to do this. I'm in Colorado. I'm in California. I'm wherever. How would they go about doing this?
1: Well, they go to our website, BibleToSchool.com. That's Bible, the number two, school.com. And we will help them find, start a program. We will help them. There's a four-step process.
0: So is it like in a box kind of thing? You can help us do that?
1: Yes, we have something called a membership toolbox, and you become a member of Bible to School. It's a four-step process to become a member, and mainly what we do is help you build a team. We first help you build a team to become a member, and that team is going to help you, find the location. It's going to help you with possible transportation. Those people are leaders in your community are going to help you with finding recruiting volunteers, like pastors, and you're going to have business leaders that are going to help you with funding. So we really make it as easy as possible for you, get that team together, and then we have all the tools for you on that toolbox. We have over 300 tools. We have all the curriculum you need. We have live coaching for you. And I wish I had live coaching when I started. We were going through it. But live coaching, and we have a website for them as well. So anything, as you call a plug and play, you can do this, and we make it as easy as possible for that to happen.
0: Yeah. You know, for pastors, I know we have many pastors who listen, and we have an outreach for pastors as well to help their families, to help their congregations. What's the benefit for pastors engaging Bible to School?
1: Well, when you ever talk about people coming to your church, it's always, well, somebody invited me. Well, let me tell you, when you get involved in Bible to School, you invite those children to your church. They're like, oh yeah, I'll come. There's VBS on ramp there. They're just come and be in our church. It gets the kids in the church, first of all. And second of all, it exposes them to other Christians that say, come visit me in my church. And that's how kids get to church. But that's how it works. That's why I call it an on-ramp to church attendance. And again, you're learning how to connect with a community. When a church partners with a local school, people pay attention.
2: Yeah.
1: And they really make a difference in the community. If you want to make a difference in your community, you go to the public school mission field, and that's right in your hometown.
2: Yeah. I'm really pleased, Jim, that our church had an opportunity through a variety of circumstances to meet at a local school. And our team, there was a core team of people that really engaged with the school. They made a job of reaching out to the school administrators and the faculty and just supporting and trying to be a light for Christ in that way. And you're encouraging all of us to look for opportunities to do that.
1: And the other thing is that the churches work together. We're non-denominational, so it's so cool. The body of Christ and all denominations working together for the kids.
0: Let's end with Colson's story. You had a student, Colson. What happened with his little observation about Bible to School?
1: Colson went through our program and actually even led his friends to Christ, but he got into middle school and we interviewed him and he started his own Bible hour in his middle school.
0: He's an entrepreneur.
1: He was amazing. He had almost 90 kids. It was a worship service. Oh. He got everybody involved. And he said to me, I always thought before Bible to School, I didn't know. I always thought school was school and church was church. And I realized I can live my faith all week long.
0: Yeah.
1: And that really is what we're trying to teach kids.
0: Corey, and that's right at the heart of the message. I think the culture that doesn't believe want to silence us into no action, that what you believe is private, do it at home, just don't bring it into the public square. And they're happy with that. But that's not what the Lord says.
1: No.
0: He says, take the gospel to every end of the earth, right? So every corner. So that's our charge. And so we need to be careful not to take the bait of being comfortable by being silent, and you do what you do and I'll do what I do. That's what's so great about Colson and that story. Let's take this into public school. It's already gone through the courts. It's completely legal. And let's help kids better understand how they were made and in whose image they were made. Isn't that a great opportunity?
1: Yes. And you could be on the front lines of watching kids' lives change and their families' lives change. It's a beautiful thing.
0: You've said it so well. Bible to School, get engaged. If your community, and there's only four states that they're in right now, so if you're in a state that's not doing it, a city that's

0: not doing it, do it. Nobody else is going to step up. So why not get involved? Mm. And let's see, all 50 states have a program like this where you can take kids off the property of the school, take them to a local church, hopefully, spend an hour with them talking about the Lord, and then get those little tykes back to school. I think it's wonderful. And what a wonderful way for us who are older, already done the parenting thing, to engage the culture and help it write itself because of spiritual awakening. Mm-hmm. And that's the way to do it. So get in touch with us. Corey, thanks for being with us.
1: It's a pleasure to be here. Thank you.
0: It's incredible what God is able to do when we are faithful to serve Him and share His good news message, especially with children.
2: Yeah, and Corey's organization, Bible to School, is really remarkable as an outreach. We're going to have all the details available at our website.
0: Also, let me say, if you're interested in learning more about how you can join the fight for our children in public schools, for a gift of any amount, we're offering Corey's brand new book, Backpack Faith, Helping Your Child Live Confidently for Jesus in Public School. This is essential reading for parents and grandparents who want to equip their children and grandchildren to be salt and light in a dark culture. This book helps you to do that as a parent or a loved one. And when you get the book from Focus on the Family, your dollars aren't going to Amazon or pay shareholders. It's all going back to equip parents, help marriages, and families across the country. In the past year alone, we've equipped 1.8 million families to thrive in Christ. I'm very proud of that. Mm-hmm. And we've helped 173,000 people make decisions for Christ.
2: That's so wonderful.
0: It is. Uh-huh. And that's generational impact for the kingdom of God. And we're excited to have you partner with us as we equip more families every single day.
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2: Russ Crossan is here with us today on Focus on the Family with Jim Daly to discuss managing your finances with eternity in mind. Thanks for joining us. I'm John Fuller.
0: You know, I think managing work and family is one of the hardest things to do. It maybe shouldn't be that way. Maybe today Russ is going to tell us how to do that better. But I can remember that battle all the way along. Gene and I had our children a little later, but I was traveling around the world for Focus on the Family. It was exciting. I was helping to build the international effort, but I was gone like 2-3 weeks at a time. And, you know, it took a lot to do that. Thankfully, the boys arrived just as I was concluding that big adventure, and I was able to be home a lot more often. And so that worked out for us. But it was almost just a mistake. It's like God took us that way. It wasn't planned. Hmm. And I'm excited to help others think about it and plan for it rather than rely on just share

0: maybe. And we'll talk about that with our guest today.
1: Yeah, family takes a lot of intentionality, and money is a part of that process. And Russ Crossan is passionate about helping us think through these things. He's the chief vision officer and senior partner of Blue Trust, and he's helped families and couples be good financial stewards for over 40 years. Now, he's captured some of his expertise and insights in a terrific book called Your Life Well Spent, The Eternal Rewards of Investing Yourself and Your Money in Your Family.
0: Russ, welcome back. The folks really loved the last program we did with you on budgeting.
2: Well, but, I'm glad. This one may be better than that. If they like budgeting, they should like this one. Thanks, Jim.
0: It is kind of interesting that, you know, there was such a large response. I mean, you're obviously tapping a nerve just talking about how to budget in a godly way and the things to remember and things to do. And that's what people responded to. And today we're going to talk about much more, but kind of like life plan.
2: Well, I think the idea is that was budgeting and how to manage your money and make sure you spend less than you make. That was the punchline. But today we want to talk about, why do you even want to do that? Why is that important?
0: Yeah.
2: And I would propose to us that what I've seen over four decades is that we manage our money not to have more money.
0: Yeah.
2: Julie and I aren't on a budget to have more money. We manage our money to have more life. So how do we begin to manage and use and spend our money to have more life? I like to say a life well spent is a life that earns and uses money to buy time to impact people. Mm-hmm. First and foremost, your family, if you're married and have kids. Secondarily, other people. It's a life that focuses on the eternal in the realm of the temporal.
0: Mm-hmm.
2: So we live in a society that's just constantly telling us not to be content. And also lying to us about this issue of money, saying things like, hey, the more money you have, the more content you be, the more successful you are, the more you're worth as a person, the more money you have. And these things get us totally whacked out on balance. You mentioned earlier that it's issue of money and family is really interesting, because you start your career, you start your family at the same time. And it's interesting. They both require the most time at the same time.
0: Mm-hmm. Yeah.
2: You stop and think about that. When you finally get the big house and the money, you don't need it. And when you needed it, you didn't have it.
0: Right.
2: So we have to have the right perspective about this as a journey. And so we spend less than we make, not just to have more money, but to have more time and figure out how I can enjoy the trip. Richard Swinson, in his book Margin, said, we need room to breathe. We need freedom to think. Our relationships are being starved to death by velocity. Mm-hmm. And our children lay wounded on the ground over by high-speed good intentions. And so we have to figure out this money thing so that we can hopefully have a chance to balance life.
0: Well, in that context, give us some practical approaches. In your late 20s, you know, let's say you're the married couple, maybe kids aren't here yet, but you're thinking about what you need to do. You buy the starter home. You already got your eye on what we might be able to buy by 35 or 40. Just describe attitude-wise how we get a hold of those appetites so we can live within our means and do the right thing.
2: Well, the longer term your perspective, you bear your decisions. So if you think, okay, these decisions I'm making in my 20s, so you're both working. Well, one principle there is live on one income and save the other. Put some cement in the basement, you know, put some savings down. The other thing is get used to the fact that, hey, maybe we can stay in this starter home a little longer. I mean, whoever had this idea of starter homes leading into bigger homes?
0: Right.
2: See, that's one of the biggest stressors for couples is, hey, that guy got bigger and bigger. And that's back to some of this self-image, trying to keep up with the Joneses. I hate to tell you, your kids don't really care where they live. What they care is if you are around a little bit. So it doesn't make any sense for me to keep buying bigger homes, buying newer cars. So Jim, I would say, practically speaking, I do it different. You know, Julie and I, for example, we didn't have a dining room table for 3 years.
0: You know,
2: we'd carry our sofa table into the dining room. And it was because, you know, we were saving, you know, and trying to manage our money in such a way we didn't get out over our skis. So I think this idea that I don't have to impress anybody.
0: Yeah.
2: You know, I just need to figure out, hey, how can I put some money in the bank, have some savings, spend less than I make, and not make these decisions? I think the two big ones are the house. You know, where did we get this idea of starter homes? We're going to do a bigger home, and then a bigger home, and guess what? When you're 40 or 50, there's nobody in it but you and your wife.
0: Right. Mm-hmm. I mean, it's so true. And, you know, why not be satisfied in what you're at and just see where things go, whether or not you'll be able to afford that bigger house. I was made aware of a, I think it was 60 Minutes clip that was done where whoever the journalist was had six or seven successful women who had really bought into the feminist perspective. And they had never married. They reached the top of corporate success, and they were sitting in these big homes. And the journalist said, can you explain to me

0: You're in this big home with big yards, but you're by yourself. And they cried, the way I understood that story. That's kind of an exaggeration, but it's what you're talking about, right?
1: Yeah, I mean, the whole issue of, you know, if you're blessed to be married, you know, and raising a family, then focus your attention there, not just on the money. I like to equate this to, I call that posterity. Posterity are the generations that come after us. Versus prosperity. And that's usually what we think about. Prosperity is all the things we can buy with money. And I think, Jim, one of the things that's helped me is I never thought about this before until I began to get in this career and help couples. But we need to think about, how do I use my money to invest in posterity, not just prosperity?
0: Right.
1: And that's a whole different perspective. And the issue is, when you start thinking that way, you will use your money differently and invest it in things that relate to your family.
0: And Russ, this isn't covered in your book, but I think it's relevant to culture today. This idea of, for some, not just women, but men too, don't get married and certainly don't have kids, have a dog, because it's easier. I mean, it frustrates me, being the head of a family ministry, to see so much of culture messaging that. You talk about, be mindful of the messaging.
1: Right.
0: That, to me, for us, is one of the core problems in the culture, that we've become so selfish that we don't even want to give of our time or our treasure to be married or raise a child or two or three.
1: Well, remember what I said earlier, a life well spent earns and uses money to buy time to impact people. So, and I invest that money. Use it in such a way to impact people. So how do I invest if I don't have kids? How do I invest it in the people around me and invest in my community and things like this? So we need to begin to think about using our financial capital to invest in things that are going to matter, because that's all that matters is posterity. It's legacy.
0: Yeah.
1: We're all leaving a legacy.
0: And I don't want to lay that all on younger people, but there's a lot of fear in people too, younger people. You know, that it's expensive. $250,000, I think, was the last number I saw, that you're going to spend on a child till they're 18. And, you know, so the culture is building fear into people. Like, I can't afford that. I'm working at McDonald's and I'm only making $10 an hour.
1: Well, here's what will help you if you change your thinking from that being an expense to an investment. See, it's really helped me to realize that I can invest money in posterity type things. So education for my kids, for example, you just mentioned it costs a lot to educate my kids. If I can think of that as an investment, not an expense, then all of a sudden it changes my thinking.
0: Yeah, I like that.
1: And so I can put it in retirement. I can put it in another piece of real estate. I can buy a second home. I can, you fill in the blank, but I could also invest in my family. And that's been a paradigm shift for me. You know, I used to consider some of the stuff I did with money as just an expense, but then when I thought, wait a minute, no, if I pay for that marriage retreat for my my married son and his wife to go, that's an investment, not just an expense.
0: Yeah, that's
1: good. Or if I pay for house help when the kids are young so my wife is not stressed out over the holidays, that's an investment, not just an expense. And so if you just change your paradigm to it being an investment and not just an expense, then some of this use of money will give you more time and it'll help you invest in what's really going to count for eternity.
0: And you touched on this, but the idea of capital being financial, spiritual, and social, just hit those again. You said it quickly.
1: Yeah, well, this whole book came about, Jim, because I sat with people. They'd be in my office, they're worth lots of money, lots of financial capital, and tears would be streaming down their face. They didn't know their kids, didn't know their spouse, they had relational challenges. And I realized that most people just invest their money in financial capital instruments, stocks, bonds, real estate, and so forth. But how do you invest in spiritual and social capital? Well, spiritual capital, it's like I said, with my boys, I would pay them to do scripture memory, or I'd pay them to read certain books and give them do a book report.
0: That's an investment.
1: That's an investment in their spiritual capital development. Social capital, how do I help them grow socially and learn a work ethic? Well, when I bought lawn equipment so they could start a lawn business, that was an investment. So now they're able to start a business and begin to build some work ethic. So I just think it's, you know, this will be a funny story about my recent posterity investment. I just repurposed my basketball court into a pickleball court.
0: That's what everybody's doing.
1: Well, and that in my old life would have been an expense. But Jim, I considered it a posterity investment, investing in, but then my neighbor called and said, hey, can I use your pickleball court for my 17-year-old son's birthday party? Well, I made an investment, but now it's being able to be used in the community. People come over. I got a text just last week. Hey, is the court open? Can we come play with my son and his friends from college? And so I think, Jim, what's really helped me is to realize that my money can go into my 401k and my IRA and financial instruments, but I can also use it to building spiritual and social capital.
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0: Rush, you tell a story in the book about a family reunion, because this caught my attention, just the difference between a family in chaos and a family in shalom, in God's peace. I think the Montague family. What did you observe at this family reunion?
1: Well, I flew up to Michigan years ago, and what I observed was four generations of folks that had been intentional about passing on this idea of spiritual and social capital. So obviously there was a lot of food. There were over 100 people there. They had a jet ski out on the lake that was there. And I just observed that if we're intentional about passing on and thinking about investing in our family, not just financial capital, then that's a picture of what it could be for us. And so I came back from that thinking, okay, I'm going to start managing my money, not just to have more money and to save more, but I'm going to send some of it on ahead by investing in some of these things we just talked about. And before that, I would have not thought of those as investments. I thought of them as expenses or budget items. Remember, we talked about the B word earlier. These really aren't budget items. I would encourage the listeners to put a posterity investment line in their plan. I think if you just start thinking, hey, some of this money I'm going to use to invest in my family, then I think it'll just change your thinking and it'll help you free you up. The other thing here, Jim, is you have to keep a longer perspective to do this. You know, we talked about balance. The other stressor on balance for young couples is they've been fed this lie that they have to be in a hurry to quit. So retirement is, you know, hey, sign up for the 401k, the goal, we got to retire. Yeah. And I would just say that not only are you starting your family, you're starting your career, being in a hurry to quit doesn't make any sense. So we just need to extend our time horizon. That will help you have some balance, help you realize, I hate to tell you this, I'm a financial guy and I understand compounding, but there were years I did not fund my retirement. You say, wait a minute, Russ. That's stupid. But I was paying off my house. I knew if I paid my house off, my expenses would go down. My budget wouldn't be a stress. I'd have more time to coach my kids' ball teams and things like that. So it was intentional. Pay off the debt, lower my expenses, buy more time.
0: Yeah. I do want to press on that a little bit because I don't know a lot of people that manage that well, especially in your 30s and 40s, because you do have a lot of expense. You may have bought the house, even if it's the starter house. You still have a mortgage payment. You start looking at that budget and you're going, wow. And in addition to that, there's discussion points where, you know, if a mom wants to stay at home, you're going, I don't know if we can do that. Mm-hmm. Speak to that whole basket of prioritization. And, you know, again, I'm thinking of the 30-something, 40-somethings, how to find the margin so you can be family.
1: Well, it's like I said earlier, Julie and I just chose to not buy some things. We chose to stay in the older house. We've had the 10-year car plan. And so I think you can find a way. You know, this second income, we've bought the lie that we have to have a second income. No, go actually do the numbers and see, because you probably find out it's really not contributing that much to the spendable income. The other thing is that paycheck you took home, what I found is most people just automatically have retirement taken out. So they haven't realized that they've made some decisions that they could go back and maybe cut it in half or cut it back just to the amount being matched. And like I did, just didn't even fund it for a few years when expenses were high. So I think with people will, I've noticed that people, they just think that's a given. They're thinking the retirement's a given. That's one of the first places people can look to maybe get some extra cash flow to do things. Let me just say one thing. I've met with more couples, Jim, where they'll be sitting on our couch and the husband says, look at all this money we have in retirement. And the wife just wants some cash. You can't buy kids braces with retirement funds. Mm. I've had people come in at $100,000 in 401k and no money in the bank.
0: Yeah.
1: And so it's better to have $60,000 in your 401k and $20,000 in the bank, right? A little bit less net worth, you paid some tax. So I think that one of the biggest places you can get some freedom is to make sure you're not overfunding retirement too soon.
0: Wow, that's interesting.
1: I mean, I've just seen it. And we just think, wow, that's and so this is where guys and gals, you know, I've seen guys, they're so impressed. Hey, honey, look here, I got all this money in retirement. She doesn't care. Yeah. Show me some cash.
0: Yeah, or show me some time.
1: Yeah, show me some time.
0: Mm. That's what we deal with here at Focus on the Family. It's typically that issue. The couples that don't have children, there's lots of reasons. You know, some might be a decision. I get it. I think you should. But other couples can't have kids, and, you know, they want kids. For those couples who are in that place, what can they do to invest in posterity when they're not going to be able to have children?
1: Well, look around. You know, maybe there's a parachurch, or maybe, you know, Young Life, or there's something at your church. You can invest in people. You can invest, maybe your neighbors. Use some of that financial capital to invest in something. Just keep your antenna up and ask God to show you. In fact, as Julie and I just had this happen just 2 days ago. This gal calls and says, hey, our septic is out. We're trying to have this women's ministry in our home, and I'm just hoping that the toilets work. We don't have the money. So just yesterday, Jim, this is a real life story. I told Julie, I said, write a check for $5,000 and send it to them and say, we want you to make sure you can still have ministry, and the toilets will flush. So when these women come over, she has 16 women coming to her home. Mm-hmm. So I would just say, if you don't have kids, just look around and have this generous mindset to where if you have the financial capability to do it, you know, instead of just building bigger piles, invest in stuff. So we invested in a septic yesterday.
0: I was going to give you credit for that. Not many donors are excited about investing in toilets. So,
1: well,
0: way to go.
1: Well, let me say one other thing about that. That's not deductible, Jim. And I would say to donors, it's okay. Some of the most fun generosity Julie and I do is not deductible because you look around and find needs.
0: Yeah.
1: Maybe it's that waitress or the cleaning lady when you pick up your dry cleaning, whatever it is.
5: Go back a bit, Russ, to an earlier day where you and your wife were raising kids and you had those challenges. Did you have some bumps that you hit that kind of, through the school of hard knocks, you learned some lessons?
1: Yes, we did.
5: You're pretty passionate about this.
1: Yes, we did. Yeah. And this is where I, you know, we just got caught up in the just the sports thing for kids, you know, and we find ourselves chasing our tail, right? Running here, running there, running over the place. And so we finally sat down one day and said, why are we doing this? Why don't we go camping? Or why don't we spend some time on the weekends with the kids rather than running off to this? Because we just got caught up in it. So I think, John, we wrote our sports philosophy. And I would encourage folks to really think about that, especially when their kids are younger. Don't just get caught up in this this youth sports industrial complex.
5: And how did the kids respond to camping as opposed to sports?
1: They were only doing this stuff because we were taking them. They didn't care. They loved the camping a lot more. I wish I would have started it earlier. But you know, we got our Saturdays back. We wrote our sports philosophy and gave us some more time. And so I think that was one of the biggest things that we were getting out of balance. Mm. Plus, we had to learn to say no to a lot of things. And so that was one thing I talked about in the book. No is a perfectly legitimate answer to things. And we talked about time replacement. One of the chapters in the book talks about time replacement. If we're going to say yes to something, what's going out? Mm-hmm. And it took a while because Julie and I are both type A, choleric, you know, producer type people. And so, but yeah, saying no to perfectly good things and then writing our sports philosophy at that stage when they were 5 to 10 really helped us.
0: You know, sometimes with travel schedules, one of the things I did years ago when the boys were, you know, probably 8 and 6, right in that area, I realized I really don't have to have a busy summer travel schedule because most of the donors at Focus and you can control speaking engagements and things like that. So I kind of put a hiatus on travel between Memorial Day and Labor Day. And it sank into my boys so well that I remember a March that was very busy. I traveled a lot. I think Troy was probably 11. And he said, oh, Dad, that's okay. Because I was feeling bad, like I'm not here much right now. He goes, oh, Dad, that's okay. We got the summer right around the corner.
1: Yeah.
0: I was like, okay, he got it. But he felt valued.
1: Yep.
0: Even though I was busy in March, he knew that May was around the corner and we'd start doing the family camping and those things. But finding ways to look through your children's eyes to say, how do they know I love them?
1: Mm. Well, and you, we talked about the sports things. Most of our education of our kids is as we cart them from one largely irrelevant activity to the next, that they look at the back of our heads.
0: Mm-hmm. Yeah, okay. Right.
1: And so that's not good. So this, the, you freeing up your schedule. That's why managing your money is to have more time, not more money. Free up your schedule, live in the older house longer, drive the older car longer, spend less than you make, live on one income, save the second income. All those things help you have more time.
0: Yeah.
1: And just being there. Like I said, kids, they just want, you know, think about it. You go to Africa, they don't have starter huts.
0: Right.
1: You know, and back to your illustration earlier, you know, about the playing with the boat. We were over there and the kids were playing with a battery.
0: Yeah.
1: I mean, outside. And so I just think that it's time for a different perspective. And the perspective is, okay, why am I managing my money? To have more life, to get more time. So I can focus on spiritual and social capital being developed in my kids, not just financial capital. And the world's told you, no, you're only successful if you have a bigger house and the more you have and all that. And that's the other thing I had to learn. Joshua 1:8 says, this book of the law shall not depart from your mouth. You should meditate on that day and night and be careful to according to all that is written in it, and then your way will be prosperous, and everything you do, you'll have success. So, Jim, I used to read that and think, Joshua 1:8, I'm going to have money. But read it more slowly. What's the Bible say? Love your wife as Christ loved the church. You're successful. Deuteronomy 8, train up your kids. It says, do according to what's written in here, and then you're successful. So true success has nothing to do with money. It has to do with doing what the Bible says, which is love my wife, train up my children the way they should go, work heartily for my employer, Colossians 3:23. And so we have bought the wrong definition of success, which has really exacerbated the problem of balance. And so once I began to understand, wait a minute, I can be successful and not have money. Yeah, but see, our language betrays us. You go to church, they have a successful business. That person's successful. Do you ever go up and say, man, I'm seeing how you're raising your kids. I'm seeing, Jim, you were successful doing that summer thing. That was a real successful move on your part.
0: Yeah.
1: So that, we have to really realize that we have bought the world's lie. See, it's lie or truth, and the world says, you're successful if you have money. No, you're successful if you do what God's called you to do.
0: So developing that wisdom to be able to discern those truths, as an older man now, talk to your 25-year-old self. What are you saying to that younger appetite, the enticement to make money, which is going to take time, but realizing that's not the goal?
1: I would just say, let me just show you the end of the story. See, and what I've been sharing here, and the reason we wrote this book, I wrote this book as a timeout. Hey, manage your money so you don't get to the end of your life and sit like those guys that had $10 million in my office with tears streaming down their face.
0: No, Jim, relationship.
1: No, Jim, this is why I wrote the book, was to say, hey, everybody, timeout. You manage your money so that you don't get to the end of your life and have regrets, because these people had regrets because they bought the lie that it was all about the money, my self-worth, my success, the more I have, the more content I'll be, and they bought that lie.
0: Yeah.
1: And I'm saying, if you're 20s, you get a chance to start off on the right path. But guess what? Julie and I didn't have a dining room table. We lived in an older house longer. You have to do things different than your friends, but you are not going to regret it. You are not going to regret it. I can guarantee that.
0: I so appreciate that. That was Gene and I. I mean, we slept on the floor. I'd come back from Japan. We got married, and I threw blankets on the floor, and I said, this is our futon. And we didn't have a dining room table for like a year and a half. We found one for $99.99. Yep. And it was just so we could sit and eat together. But it was slow growing. And I so appreciate that. And Russ, what you've talked about, we need to tune down or turn down the world's voices to us to say, this is how we got to do it.
1: This is all about right thinking, and we either get our truth from the world or from the Word of God.
0: Yeah.
1: And the truth is that money is not a measure of self-worth. It's not a measure of success. It's not a measure of contentment. The truth is retirement is not the goal of working. The truth is your kids don't need all the stuff you didn't have. They need more of you.
0: Yeah.
1: And less of your stuff. And so since we've bought those lies, though, and I talk about that in the book, we get out of balance.
0: Yeah.
1: And so the call is, hey, wait a minute, everybody. Let's just slow down. See, think about it. If you don't think you're trying to retire by 55 or 65, you have another 10 years you're thinking, then you don't have to put as much in retirement when you're 30.
0: Right.
1: And I would just say that's the paradigm shift. I've been told, you know, this book's been out a while, that's the paradigm shift. They said, wait a minute, this book's not about money. It's
0: right.
1: about my life. And I've had people say it's totally changed their paradigm and their way to think, because it's like they never thought that way. I'm a financial guy, right? I'm supposed to be talking about building bigger piles and managing it. No. You invest that pile in what's really going to count for eternity.
0: Mm. Russ, that sums it up. I mean, the title, Your Life Well Spent, is what it's all about. And I just want to say thank you for being with us today. Thank you for the reminder to do the right thing and to think the right way.

0: And if you're in that spot, I don't care what decade you're in, the 20s, the 30s, the 60s, maybe even the 70s, we got to think differently about spending time. Yeah, as a grandparent, what are those grandkids going to remember about you? And this book is a great reminder on the things that we need to say and think about and do to invest in posterity, as Russ has said. So thanks for being with us.
1: Well, Jim, thanks. And I would just sum it up by saying, consider posterity investing in your financial planning, not just prosperity investing.
0: I love it. I love it. Get a copy, contact us, make a gift into the ministry here, and we'll send you a copy of the book as our way of saying thank you for investing in others.
2: 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And thanks for joining us today for Focus on the Family with Jim Daly. I'm John Fuller, inviting you back next time as we once again help you and your family thrive in Christ.
3: It is so easy to be anxious and to worry about the future because we don't know what's to come, but we're actually called to do the exact opposite in the book of Philippians. My name is Wyatt. 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If you're feeling anxious today, go read Philippians chapter 4, verses 6 and 7. It says, "Do not be anxious about anything, but in everything by prayer and supplication with thanksgiving, let your requests be made known to God, and the peace of God, which surpasses all understanding, will guard your hearts and your minds in Christ Jesus." Take it to the Lord in prayer. That job interview you have coming up, that medical exam that's around the corner, financial concerns, whatever it may be, I know it's real. I know it's scary. You don't know what tomorrow looks like. Take it to the Lord in prayer, and the peace that surpasses all understanding will truly guard your hearts and your minds.
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8: 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Paul said, "Do not love money, be satisfied with what you have. For God has said, I will never fail you, I will never abandon you." 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
10: 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The majority of Christians in America struggle with the same thing that the rest of society struggles with, I believe in part because we have not learned the power of giving.
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